0: She sent me the link to you guys' podcast, and like it really got me through my whole pregnancy. So,
1: thank you. And thanks also to our listeners who share out our episodes. We really put so much love into them. So it makes us feel so amazing when y'all share it out. So thank you so much.
2: Yes. And thank you for making this part of your journey. Mm-hmm. And that's what we're here to talk about. Yes. So excited to get to know you. So yeah, tell us about you, where you from, how you lost your sight, all the things that make you you.
0: Okay, awesome. I am Misha. My real name is Kwa Misha. That's really hard to say for a lot of people.
1: People need to do better.
0: Right? So I just go by Misha now. I am from a very small town in North Carolina called Murfreesboro. It's like nothing but cotton fields. And you gotta ride 30 minutes to get to a hospital. It's pretty wild.
2: Wow.
0: It's like one of those towns where everybody knows everybody's business.
1: messy.
2: Those are the best ones.
0: Right? So I was born with glaucoma. That's how I'm visually impaired. And they thought that I would be totally blind, but ended up where I got a really amazing eye surgeon, and I was able to see out of my left eye. I had good vision. I could see at least 10 feet in front of me. I could see color. I could see shape. I could see people. I didn't have 20/20 vision. I just couldn't see well enough to drive. Mm-hmm. I went to a blind school, a residential blind school, that was like 2.5 hours away from my hometown, which was in the capital of the state of North Carolina, Raleigh. And that was kind of how I was exposed to things. And I know a lot of people have bad things to say about schools, residential blind schools, but a couple of things that stood out to me that helped me, and I'm sure that helps other people that went to residential blind schools, is it opened doors for me that otherwise wouldn't have happened.
1: Oh, tell us more about that. Yeah.
2: Yeah. And had you met like blind people before you got there? Did you have experience with other blind people?
0: I did not. No. And I had special teachers come to my public school to try to teach me Braille and stuff. And like, I just could not get it. I could not process it. I could not understand it.
2: Mm-hmm. Yeah.
0: And so finally a social worker found out about the School for the Blind in North Carolina. And I went there I was 7 or 8. But it opened so many doors for me. Like, I wouldn't have got to travel to different states.
1: Oh, that's a good point. And like, they do trips and things like that.
0: Yes.
1: That are really nice.
2: They definitely do try to expose students to things that we wouldn't get a chance to do otherwise. Like, I remember going camping for the first time with the School for the Blind in Texas, and things that I would have never done otherwise, you know?
1: Yeah, I got really lucky in the way that the School for the Blind in Baton Rouge, near where I grew up, they did outreach. So I got to go on trips and things like that, but I didn't attend school,
2: same.
1: Which now looking back, I'm like, I was very fortunate to have been able to do that.
0: Yeah, I see so many people giving hate to residential blind schools, but what a lot of people don't realize, a lot of people from these schools come from small communities, or they come from low-income family situations, mm-hmm. and so they don't get to have these experiences. Like, I was able to be a cheerleader.
1: Okay. Yeah, the resources just aren't the same as maybe if I think a lot of people are using the wrong measuring stick, because if you're attending public school in like a metropolitan area, that's one thing, but it's much different when you are attending like a podunk rural public school.
0: Yes,
1: that's very different.
2: Mm-hmm.
0: Like I got to be in the high school band. I got to play the saxophone. Like, if I would do that in public school,
1: all right?
0: You know, I would have been required to bring my own saxophone, and my family would have never been able to afford that.
2: Right.
0: But luckily, you know, the school provided those kind of types of things, you know?
1: For sure. Mm-hmm. So did you graduate from the School for the Blind?
0: Yes, I did. Yeah.
1: Okay.
0: Yeah. 2010. When I graduated, I actually was married. I got married my senior year of high school to my high school sweetheart, Richard, who is dead now.
2: Oh, no. Wait, that's a concern.
3: You really can't say stories like that. God. That was insanity.
4: Whoa.
2: I went from to what?
1: Rest in peace. I'm so sorry.
0: Yeah, he died of a brain tumor, but that was like after a couple of years after we got married. Like, so
1: Loki sounded like you killed him for a minute.
0: this is why you shouldn't get married when you're 18, 19, because you're still trying to figure out life and figure out who you are.
1: Right.
0: So we were married for a year or two, and it was just, I felt stuck. I feel like I wasn't going anywhere. Like I wasn't doing anything. I tried college, but I had a hard time finding jobs. You know how it is being visually impaired and blind and finding jobs. Even if you have a look at the site, they still are like, oh, we'll call you back. We'll give you a call. This interview was great.
1: Sure, Jan.
0: And then they don't.
1: I won't hold my breath.
0: Yeah. So I applied to all kinds of weird places. Like, you guys, I tried to get a job at Planet Fitness.
1: They have a bad reputation anyway. Unless you want to sponsor us, and then we love you.
2: Right. Okay, but have you ever tried breaking up with Planet Fitness?
1: No, you can't.
2: You got to go in front of a damn judge.
1: Literally.
0: So at this point, I still had a little bit of vision. So I tried to get a job at the Cheesecake Factory, being a hostess, just anything. I was desperate, you guys. Like, at this point, me and my husband, we were living off of SSI.
2: Wow. And, was he visually impaired too?
0: Yes, he was. He was visually impaired. Okay. He had some vision. But what we didn't know was that, getting married in SSI, and you marriage both have SSI, text. It will fuck with your benefits.
1: Yeah.
0: And so we struggled, you guys. We struggled for a while. And, we didn't have a lot of help. Like, it took a while for us to get help to get on food stamps so that we could get groceries. It was crazy. It was just a crazy time in our lives. And I feel like we were in our 20s. We should be living. And so eventually, around when I was 23 or 24, we ended up breaking up. It didn't work out. But we stayed friends. We've always been best of friends.
1: That's good. Can I pause you just a quick second?
0: Of course.
1: Shameless plug. We have an episode about ABLE accounts and special needs trust. So if you all are hearing this about living on SSI and benefits and when you get married and just how things affect your benefits, if you want to know how to save money and set yourself up well, go back and listen to that episode, because it's really a great one. How you can really put yourself ahead and learn about ways that you can save money that will not affect your benefits. So sorry for interrupting. Please continue.
0: No, you're fine. Tara, I really wish that we would have known that, right out of high school. Nobody told us that.
1: Right. No, they don't. They really don't.
0: They talk about all these things they need to be ready for when you get out of high school, but they don't tell you stuff like that.
2: They never prepare you for the real things.
0: No, they don't. They don't.
1: I can balance the shit out of an equation, but I never knew anything about filing taxes or balancing a checkbook or something
0: that. Yeah, same here. One of the things I liked about the blind school that I went to, but I don't know that other blind schools offer, is that it's like an apartment.
1: They do.
0: This program where you have to be a senior or a junior, and you stay in this apartment type of setting, and we make grocery lists. We have to clean the apartment. We still go to school. We just still go to classes and everything.
2: You kind of live like a college kid.
1: Yes.
0: Yeah, exactly.
1: And you have a dorm parent, essentially. Mm-hmm. Mm-hmm.
0: Yes, exactly. And we have that kind of thing at my school. And then I learned so much. I burnt fried chicken for the first time.
1: It's a rite of passage.
0: Let me tell you, y'all, the fact that you were
2: brave enough to even try making fried chicken.
0: It was so embarrassing because I set off the fire alarm. We had to go outside and stand for 30 minutes.
2: Oh, yes.
0: It was so embarrassing. But, I got through it, though.
1: You learned how not to make fried chicken. And now you never have done it that way again. So it's all good.
2: That happens a lot. And even in college, too. A lot of the freshman dorms, the alarms go off all
1: constantly. Yes.
0: Oh, my goodness. So once me and my first husband, we broke up. We've always been best friends. We tried to stay in touch. And I worked at a blind clinic, what they call it. It's one of those places where they hire primarily blind people. They employ primarily blind people. It's usually places that make military type of things.
1: Yes.
0: I got a job at this place, and I slept on my friend's couch for a while. He was a college student, and he lived with three other roommates, because you can imagine how crazy that was. And they were all guys, of course.
2: That frat house. You lived in a frat house.
1: That was brave.
0: They were cool, but they didn't bother me. My friend was out of town a lot, so I stayed in his room.
2: Okay.
0: But that was a lot of experience. And then I lived in a standing stay hotel, one of those hotels where you pay the rent.
1: Girl, you've been through it.
0: Yeah. Yeah. And so I saw crackheads, I saw drug dealers, I saw everything.
2: Wow.
0: But nobody messed with me though. You would like think that's good. Like, those types of people don't really fuck with you unless you give them a reason to, unless you fuck with them.
2: I agree, you know? Because I grew up in the hood yeah. And really, honestly, like, they don't really be fucking with disabled people or old people like that as much as you would think.
3: I say this all the time. The only time something might happen is because you were wrong place, wrong time.
2: Yeah,
3: but no one's ever just going to mess with you if you're not involved in anything.
1: I just saw a TikTok about a woman. She was saying like she lives in a rough area and her boyfriend, like he had like more of a privileged life, but they were living there together as their first place. And right across the way, they saw their neighbor's car. A woman had a baseball bat, was just beating the shit out of the car. And the husband was like, we need to call the police. And she was like, absolutely not.
0: Yes.
1: No, we don't. Worry about yourself. Actually, matter of fact, get away from the window.
2: That is not our business. Right.
1: Nope. And you know what? He probably deserved it.
2: Right.
0: Yeah, it's crazy. Like, so during this time, you guys, like, a lot of people don't talk about dating dynamics with like in the blind community. So like during this time I was going through some weird shit. So I was in my 20s and I was on dating website called Tagged and Fish, Catfish. And,
2: the Plenty of Fish.
0: Yes. I was all girl.
1: I was already married at this point.
0: All of those websites. I was on all of
1: that was rough. Yeah.
0: Yeah. It was and I had some crazy experience. Like one guy we talked and like we met up and we were gonna hook up or whatever. Nothing ever happened, but like, cause he was just like, he was from France or whatever. And he was so distraught. Like he had just gone with his girlfriend or whatever. I'm like, well, why are you even here?
2: Right.
1: You know, why are you doing this?
0: It was a crazy experience. But yeah. But he was like curious about the whole visually impairment thing. And so like, I talked to him about it and explained to him about it. So, you know, I'm not going to lie. Like I went through my little phase where I was a little hoe.
2: We all have a little
1: hoe. You got to go through a hoe phase, girl. You do.
2: We all have a hoe phase. Some of us get pregnant during our hoe phase.
1: And
2: get taken out the game.
1: Yeah. Why are you talking about me like God. That?
0: Like
1: right in front of my face.
0: Don't do this, you guys. Don't dare do this. Like I had some of these guys at my apartment.
1: So no,
0: like,
1: don't do that.
0: Yeah, like I had this one guy at my apartment. Like nothing ever bad happened. And so we were sitting on the couch and we were talking, and the whole time he was just on his phone. Like he wasn't even wanted to, like any interest in me at all. He was just on his phone, and I'm like,
2: that is so weird.
0: Yeah.
1: Like, okay, so you had like these poor experiences. How did you meet your current partner?
0: So when I was 10 years old in school, I had a crush on him, but he's 5 years older than me. So you can imagine I'm like 10, he's 15.
1: That's a little bit inappropriate.
2: That sounds like
1: a charge.
0: Yeah. So fast forward 2015, when I was going through my hoe phase and I was working at this blind clinic. He was there, but he was married, and like he made it very clear that like I'm married, like I'm not going down that road. I was like, and I don't respect that.
2: Okay, King. Hell yeah.
0: Yes,
1: we
0: and,
1: like it.
0: Let me tell you, girl, that made me like him even more.
2: Exactly. I'm not gonna
1: lie. I know.
0: That loyalty made me like him even more. Fast forward 2018, we started working overtime, and we became really good friends. We started talking. And then I found out a lot of stuff about him and about his marriage. It was a really toxic, unhealthy marriage. A lot of mental abuse. Eventually they broke up and we got together and
2: yay.
0: Yeah.
2: But how beautiful that you guys like, I mean, remained you've known him forever. Yeah, I had that opportunity to build that friendship.
0: Oh yeah. Like we've been through so much shit together. When I lost my vision in 2020, he was my rock. He was there for me. Like nobody else was there for me. He was there.
2: And he's visually impaired as well.
0: Yes, yes. He had a little bit of vision, but he lost all of his. He only has light perception. I forgot the name of it. It's like this really complicated name that is of his eye condition. But he only has light perception. But like guys, this guy's mobility skills are like top notch.
1: Oh,
0: like,
1: you love
0: like,
1: it.
0: Yes. He's one of those blind people. You put him in the cab, he's telling the damn Uber driver how to get
1: where to go.
0: The
1: location.
0: Yes. Girl,
1: love that.
0: Like I'm saying, like he is so good.
2: The things that turn blind people on, because that shit is sexy.
1: That like, is attractive.
2: A blind man that can travel.
0: Yes, I told him that. Like that's hot.
2: Yes,
1: it is.
2: I don't have to think about where we're going. Like, right. Yes, sir.
0: Yes, exactly. And like he's a guide dog user, and he's really great with guide dogs. I'm like, that's a turn on too. That's hot.
1: Yeah. I love that. It's
2: like, blind love. Yes.
1: We'll make a movie about it one day.
0: Yeah.
1: So you mentioned that you lost your vision in 2020. What happened with that? If you don't mind asking.
0: Of course, you're good. I have glaucoma. I've had glaucoma my whole life. I've been totally blind in my right eye, but I've had some vision in my left eye. So I think what happened was with glaucoma, you have a lot of eye pressure issues. And so like yeah. I was having a lot of eye pressure issues. And it didn't help that I wasn't taking my eye drops consistently like I was supposed to.
1: Age old story.
0: My doctor tried everything. We tried steroid injections, oral pills. Mm-hmm. We tried everything and it just, nothing helps.
2: Did you feel like you were ready for that though? Or was it still kind of like a huge life transition for you? Did you depend on your vision?
0: No, it just came like all of a sudden like, okay, so like one day, like when all that crap with COVID was happening, I think it just came like really small and gradual. But one day when we were at the grocery store, like usually I can see the damn hamburger buns and the hot dog buns, but I could not see the fucking hamburger buns and hot dog buns.
1: Yeah,
0: like,
1: man.
0: They were right in front of me.
1: I lost my vision over time and that's what it was. And I didn't like when you're home in your own environment, you may not really notice because yeah, you know can. Where everything is, but then exactly. you go out and about and you're like, shit, I really can't see no more.
0: Exactly.
2: I remember that feeling of like yeah. noticing yourself losing vision and it gives you such yeah. a, ooh, it's like a pit in your stomach.
0: Yeah, it does. I'm like, mm-hmm. And I was like, at one point during this shopping trip, I was like, Joseph, I want to go home. Like something's not right. We were standing outside waiting for our cab and I was looking at my husband like usually like I can see him very clearly and it was just like it was like fuzzy and it was just like the lighting was just weird and it was just a crazy experience, you guys. Like going blind for me, it was like every day it was like the light was getting dimmer and dimmer mm-hmm. and dimmer and like yeah. I went to this major depression like crap. During this time I lived in a condo with three other roommates. And so I lived in one of those like college dorm type of apartments where you like mm-hmm. pay the rent by the bedroom, right?
1: Yeah. Like student housing.
0: We have eventually moved to our own apartment, our own, like it was a two bedroom and the second bedroom was going to be like the workout room / like my office. Mm-hmm. So my podcast, Features Music Element, I started that in 2018. But if you like look at like the stuff online, it looks like I started in 2019. And that's because I deleted like the first couple of episodes because I was embarrassed and I didn't think they
1: Same.
0: Were very good.
1: Same. We have a lot of episodes that are really? Privated now.
2: We started in 2020 and then took a 3-year hiatus. But now you can't find those 2020 mm-hmm. episodes anymore.
1: You don't need to. You don't need to. Not necessary.
0: No. Yeah, I believe those episodes. I kind of regret it now. I kind of wish I would have kept them. But so in 2019, before me and my fiance got together, I was in a long distance relationship with this guy. Sometimes when I get stressed out, I work better. I work better under pressure.
1: Same.
0: Yeah. So I was dropping episodes like back to back. And I got to go to Kansas and like I just had a lot of wild experiences, but so during this I was rebounding too. It was like I was in a rebound relationship, but that wasn't my current husband. That was another guy. Mm-hmm. But during all of that, you know, losing my vision, like I had to make the difficult decision to leave my job, which was really hard because I really liked my job and I really liked the people I worked with. And luckily they were nice enough to work with me. And, I got short-term disability until I could figure out what the hell I wanted to do. But once I decided I wanted to leave because I needed time to figure out what I was going to do. And one of the worst decisions I ever made becoming totally blind was not going to a center,
1: training.
0: Yes, because I thought, hey, I went to a blind school. I know everything. I already know what to do. And in some cases, yes, I knew what to do. But in the long haul, you guys, I should have went. Let me tell you something, you guys. I'm about to be really real with you. So I know how to use a computer as a partially sighted person, like Zoom on it.
1: Right.
0: Yes. I do.

0: Like people right. do it. I've seen yeah. it. People do yeah. it, but it does add just such an extra layer of complexity.
1: I Absolutely. Do say this all the time too. Cause like I should have gone, but I didn't go because I thought I was a good blind person. I was
0: I
1: like,
0: I thought I was too until yeah, I found out I wasn't.
1: I know Braille, you know, I know how to travel. I had a guide dog. I was like, I'm going to go to college. Like I don't need to go to a training center. Well, yeah. I got pregnant like while I was in my last year of college. And you know what would have been really useful? Knowing how to fucking cook. Yeah, knowing exactly. how to keep my house clean because yeah. I went to like trying to build a home and I didn't even know how to sweep. Like yeah. I had to teach myself how to do all those things. And so, and now, you know, I have kids and stuff and I've learned, I've come a long way, but it was really rough and it was really embarrassing to not know how to make rice at the age of 25, yeah. you know?
0: So if you hear us and you're on the fence about going to a training center, go, especially
2: go.
0: Before God, you become a parent.
2: Go. Yes.
0: Or and if like, you're a blind parent who also has blind children, like hear us and hear us well that, you yes. know, it would behoove them to attend a training center.
1: Mm-hmm.
2: Yes. Like even now, like I'm still contemplating in practice. Like, I think I want to go at some point because I want to know how to use a computer as a blind, totally blind person. Yeah. Because one day, you know, Mia's going to go to school, right? I want to be able to help her with her fucking homework.
0: Yeah.
2: I want to know what the fuck she's doing. If she's doing crazy shit online, I want to know what she's doing.
1: Yes,
0: for sure.
2: I want to be able to be with one of those crazy psycho moms, be able to hack her computer to know what the fuck she's up to. You know what I'm saying?
1: Exactly.
0: Okay. So speaking of your daughter, how did she come along? Were y'all like, okay, we're going to have a baby, or was she a surprise?
2: Basically, like from the beginning, we wanted to have kids. During this whole time, I was overweight, and we both had mental health issues and depression, anxiety, and stuff. That didn't help. So, like going through my like depression with losing my sight, like I gained a lot of weight, and there came a point when I was 315 pounds when I went to the doctor back in 2023. And I was like, wait, this is, no, we got to stop right here. I am 33 years old. Mm-hmm. I'm 315 pounds. I still haven't had a baby. All my friends are getting pregnant, having babies, making families. Like I'm, and at this point I started getting diabetes.
0: Oh,
2: I'm starting to take diabetes medication. And, around this time my father died. And so like, it was just like a bunch of scary shit happening.
1: Mm-hmm. Yeah.
2: One of my friends I went to school with, she had weight loss surgery. She had the gastric bypass and she got pregnant pretty quickly. And I'm like, well, that's not going to happen to me. You know?
0: So, famous last word.
1: Right.
0: Yeah, we thought that too.
2: Mm-hmm. So I went through all the steps to get weight loss surgery, which isn't easy. People think it's an easy process, but it's really not. It's definitely, you know, and it's a tool. It's not a quick fix for sure.
1: Yeah. I mean, everything with weight loss is just, it's so hard regardless of how
0: Absolutely.
1: You do it.
0: You still have to do the work.
1: Yes.
2: Absolutely. Absolutely. And so like, even it's almost been a year since my weight loss surgery and we hadn't had a baby, and I've always had problems with my menstrual cycle. So I'm thinking maybe like there's just something just wrong.
1: So you didn't think you could get pregnant?
2: Yeah, I didn't think I could get pregnant. And so I have to see my surgeon for my bariatric surgery at least once a year. And before we went to see him, we thought I had a hernia. I was like, I got a hernia. My husband's like, I didn't know a hernia.
0: he knew what that was.
1: Right. He's like, I know what yeah. I did.
2: Yeah, he felt my stomach. He felt like the lump on my stomach. I was like, it's a hernia.
0: No, baby doctor, girl.
2: My doctor's like, I don't know about this. You know how the noises doctors make when they uh-huh. know something, but they don't want to really tell you what they know.
0: He didn't want you falling out in that doctor's office.
2: Right. So he was like, well, I'm going to get you signed up for an ultrasound for a hernia. And then like, we'll get you signed up for a surgery. I was like, great, good. I'll get to have a hernia surgery. I get to get some time off of work and I can relax and chill. Let me tell you, y'all, I was so excited. I had it all planned in my head. Yes, I get a couple of weeks off of work. I get surgery. I can hang out and have fun at home, eat what I want to eat.
0: Oh, honey, I'm going to put my feet up.
1: Yeah.
2: So we went into the ultrasound. My husband was late.

0: But I was there and the ladies, you know, rubbing the jelly thing on my belly. She's like, okay, this looks unusual. I'm like, okay, lady, get to the point. What are you
1: saying? Unusual is terrifying.
0: And so she's just kind of like walking around eggshells. I hate when people do that. And so my husband walks in there and he sits down and she says, well, there's a baby in here. And like, we were like, what?
2: She's like, your hernia has a heartbeat. Literally does. Like, yeah.
0: We didn't believe her. And then she's like, okay, well, she was just the technician. She's like, I'm going to go confirm it with the doctor. So like, the doctor confirmed that there was a baby. And she was like, do y'all want to hear the heartbeat? We're like, yeah.
2: Oh, wow. How far along were you?
0: 13 weeks.
2: Girl.
1: She was all the way in her second trimester.
2: I know. Oh, yeah.
0: And so we heard the heartbeat. And like, I was still in shock. I was quiet the whole time. And my husband, you know, was just like, I was trying to process it. And so we heard the heartbeat and she could even tell the sex at this point. I'm like, how in the hell are we at this point?
2: Wow. She's
1: like, girl. I just found out I was pregnant 5 minutes ago.
2: Right.
0: So before she told us the sex was a girl, I was like, God, please let it be a boy. Because I thought a boy would be easier to handle, to take care of. Please let it be a boy. And then she said, it's a girl. I was like, oh, okay.
2: Did you have gender disappointment?
0: Yes, I did.
2: Yeah, I had gender disappointment too. Yeah, I had gender disappointment too with my second.
1: Same.
0: I don't know why in my brain I thought it would be easier to have a guy as a blind person, but I thought it would be easier to have a boy.
1: I think it's probably just this hard no matter what gender you have.
0: Yes.
2: Yeah.
0: And so after that appointment, we both called our parents and my brother was really excited. One of my parents, just to protect their privacy, they were like, okay, so are you going to get an abortion? And I was like, no, I am married. Why would I get an abortion? And she was like, I don't know. We don't believe in abortions. I'm like, well, you thought that, not me. And so it's really hurt me, their reaction. Like, I was thinking they would be really excited, you know, to have a new baby in the family or whatever.
2: Yeah. I think this is very common, unfortunately. Common. Yeah. You know, it happened to me. My family was less than thrilled.
1: Same.
2: Yeah. And not just because I was a college kid and so was he, but their main concern was, how are you going to do it as a blind person?
1: How are you going to take care of a baby?
2: Yeah. I wish we would have been around then.
1: I know.
0: It was a wild ride. Like, I remember hearing one of you guys' episodes. I think you had a breast consultant for breastfeeding.
1: Oh, I think, we had a doula on.
0: Yes, a doula, yes. And I listened to that, and, like, that really, like, encouraged me to literally look into getting a doula. And I ended up getting a doula. Like, my whole pregnancy experience as a blind person was wild. And it's like, I had different doctors. They all had different reactions to me. Some were really respectful and nice and treated me like a normal person. And some were like, they weren't sure about it. They asked me if I wanted to have a C-section. I was like, no. You know,
1: Being blind an indication for a C-section? That's
2: right. Exactly. You think we can't push? Like, how do you think I got here? Yeah.
0: Right.
2: I can do some things.
0: Right. I want it to be as natural as possible. Also, my doula, like, she was nice. She was cool. I explained to her that I was blind. I was visually impaired. And she's like, okay, well, my grandma's blind and visually impaired. Aww. But when we got to the point where it was almost, you know, my due date, she forgot or something. So this is a blind thing. So when I was in labor, this is my first baby. So I didn't really know what to expect or what was happening. And I went to the bathroom. I knew what a mucus plug was. And I heard it described to me many a times. And I was pretty sure, that was what was happening. And so I didn't know who to call. So I called my doula and I explained to her. She was like, okay, yeah, well, let's just wait it out. And I was like, well, we've already been counting my contractions and like they're getting pretty close. But she didn't really believe me at first. And it didn't help that she was almost an hour and a half away from me.
2: Oh my goodness.
0: Yeah. And so when we, at one point after I lost my, I got excited about losing my mucus plug, you guys.
2: Girl, I got freaked out because I didn't know what it was.
0: Yeah, because that was the first time I was just excited. I was like, oh my God, this is really exactly happening.
2: I thought I was dying.
0: Yes, there's no family around. So, like, you know, if you're visually impaired and you're blind, you can't just hop in your car and go to the hospital to get birth.
1: Right. It's an undertaking.
0: No. So we took an Uber to the hospital, which was 30 minutes away. And I was laying on an uncomfortable gurney for like hours. Mm-hmm. We basically had to lie for me to get help. I was like, my husband was like, she's bleeding.
1: Oh my goodness. He was like, you're going to see my wife.
0: Yeah, they eventually saw me, right? And they're like, oh, you're 9 centimeters. Like, your baby is...
1: Dang, girl.
2: Yeah. You're about to have that baby.
1: That baby was about to come out.
0: Yeah, they were just waiting for my water to break. And at this point, I was in pain. It was getting worse and worse and worse.
1: Okay,
0: and
1: some women's water doesn't break until the baby is literally coming out.
2: They had to break mine.
1: Yeah, that's crazy for them to be like, we got to wait for your water to break. That's crazy.
0: Right, yeah. And I wanted to go as natural as possible. And I was like, well, what we can do about pain? And then...
2: Girl, nothing. You're 9 centimeters.
1: Not at that point, girl.
2: Not a damn thing.
0: I told my girl, I was like... So what if I get the gas,
1: nitrous?
0: Nitrous. She's like, that ain't gonna work. I was like, I don't care. I'm gonna try it anyway. So I tried it. It didn't really help.
2: No.
1: Not at that point.
2: Girl, they tried to shoot my pussy up with some lidocaine. Because I was like getting ready to push. I'm like, what the hell is that gonna do?
1: And it burns when they give it to you. You're like, really?
0: Yeah.
1: Thanks.
2: Like, no, let me just get it done. Yeah.
0: Yes. And I kept trying to push, and I was like praying I wouldn't poop because I kept hearing stories about people pooing.
1: I
0: don't know why I kept peeing. I just couldn't stop peeing. It was like uncontrollably. And like, I was determined to go as natural as I could, as possible, as long as I could. So like, as a blind person, like, the nurses were pretty cool. Like, they treated me relatively normal, I think, for the most part. The part I didn't like was that they wanted to strap me down.
1: Oh, Keisha had this experience where they're like, you have to stay here. You can't move.
2: They didn't let me move at all. I had to give birth on my back, and I would have preferred to be like on all fours.
1: Same.
2: Yeah.
0: The monitor stuff they like to put on you and all that. That is so uncomfortable.
2: Yeah.
0: It was so freaking uncomfortable. But luckily, like, my doula was there and she advocated for me and she helped, you know, explain things the best she could. And
1: little reminder from Taryn here, hospital policy is not law. They make it seem like it is. So if anybody is going through this, because like, obviously we did not know, they can't make you stay on your back. They can't manhandle you and make you do it. So if you don't have an epidural and you want to get on your hands and knees, just do it. You can.
2: I wish I would have known that.
1: You can. Yeah. Hospital policy is not the law. If you don't want monitoring, that's your decision. Now, you have to take radical responsibility for what that may mean. But if you don't want it, you don't have to have it. And if they say, well, you have to have it because it's hospital policy, it's not the law. They still have to treat you and be like, yeah, I understand. I'm not going to be doing that, though. And just keep it moving.
0: Yeah.
2: Did you end up having her naturally after all?
0: So what happened was when the doctor came to do a cervical check on me, she was like, I'm sorry. We thought you were 9 centimeters. You're actually only 6 centimeters.
2: Oh no.
0: I was pissed. I was not happy. So at this point, like, my baby was having a hard time coming down the birth canal.
1: Yeah.
0: And so they were telling me my different options, and they were like, well, we need to put you on Pitocin. And I was like, no, oh my goodness.
1: That stuff is rough.
0: I did not want to go down that road, and I did not want to get an epidural. Fate had a different plan. So they're like, well, you know, to protect your baby and to get her here safely, like, the best option would be to put you on Pitocin. I was like, well, if you're going to put me on Pitocin, I'm getting a damn epidural.
2: Yes.
1: Yeah, those Pitocin contractions are different.
0: They're so painful. They are. Even with the epidural, they are rough.
1: Yeah, and you can get them, like, back-to-back where you don't get a break.
0: Yes.
2: And that's awful.
0: Yes, it was. So, like, when I got the epidural, and it was rough. I got through it.
1: Well, I guess
2: you did
1: good.
2: It naturally.
1: Yeah, you did it.
2: I mean, that's... Yeah.
0: Yeah.
1: You didn't have time to see C-section.
0: I got her out, you know, good. But I didn't feel anything. It was a crazy moment. My husband's totally blind and he was able to cut the cord with the assistance by the doctor.
1: I love it. Okay. So did y'all catch shit from hospital staff? I always wonder this, especially when it's two blind parents. Are they like, who's going to be home with you and who's going to help you take care of the baby?
0: They didn't ask us any of that. They put the baby on my chest first and I held her and me and my husband cried and she cried and the baby cried and then he held her and it was a crazy powerful moment. It was just beautiful.
1: Aww, congratulations, because your baby is still relatively young, right?
0: Yes, she is. She just turned 1 year old in March and she's into everything.
1: Oh yeah. They definitely do that.
0: Yes, and talking and learning all kinds of different words.
1: Was there anything about like becoming a mother and like having a baby that was surprising to you? Or what do you think the biggest transition was?
0: Yes, just like, I think the biggest transition was like, just like not being able to do things that I would have done like previously, like just being able to like
1: up and go.
0: Yes, up and go, or just
1: take a long bath.
0: Yes, sleep as long as I want, or you know, like little things like that, you know.
1: Your whole lifestyle has changed at that point.
0: Yes. Like I remember at the baby shower, I had so mixed anxiety. That's when it really sunk in how real it was.
1: Yeah, and for like, sure.
0: It was just a crazy, like, luckily people at our baby shower are really kind. I don't know if you guys had the same experience, but like we sat in a chair and they would hand us each thing that was given to us and they would describe it to us.
1: Oh, I love that.
0: And they would put it in our hand. Yes. And that helped a lot. And that was really helpful. And my mother-in-law helped me label like our drawers for the baby and put her clothes up before she came. And so,
1: that's so helpful.
0: As a blind person, that made it, you know, a lot easier. And I was terrified. I didn't think we would be able to do it by ourselves. Like me and my husband, we had his mother was supposed to stay with us like the first week that our daughter came home. And his sister was here and her husband was here. And like, actually, we did most of the caretaking of the baby, you know?
1: Yeah. You're not the first person to say that.
2: I know.
0: We were not expecting that. But like,
2: that's the best way you learn, especially
1: because you have a safety net. You have people there if you can't figure something out, but you're doing it.
2: And you almost have to do it because as a blind person, you have to tangibly like know how to do these
1: things.
2: You
1: got to get in there.
2: Yes. You got to get in there.
0: We felt like we had to prove ourselves, you know?
2: Yeah.
1: Yeah.
2: Yeah.
0: Like the only thing she really helped us with was like adjusting the formula and driving us around like to Walmart.
1: Oh yeah, for sure. The transportation is always a factor.
2: Right. Yes. Baby or not.
0: Yes. And I tried breastfeeding and that was a stressful journey in itself. With bariatric surgery, that made it a little bit more challenging for me.
1: Yeah, I guess that makes sense, doesn't it?
0: Yeah, I was able to produce a little bit, but not enough. And it was really depressing. It was really devastating. But
2: I relate to that. I think a lot of times with your first baby, especially, it's just really hard. You don't really know what to expect. Mm-hmm. There's so much that your body's already doing that sometimes, honestly, it comes down to how stressed you are.
1: Yes, and the support that you have around you. If you don't have other people who've breastfed before, it just makes it hard. So much more difficult.
2: Mm-hmm.
0: Yeah.
1: So as long as your baby has food in their tummy, that's all that matters.
2: Exactly.
0: One thing I wanted to mention is my first pediatric appointment with my daughter, me and my husband went, but we also took my mother-in-law. And I love my mother-in-law, but I think one mistake we made was taking her in the room with us because immediately we lost respect with her being in
1: there. Well, because they automatically just start talking to her instead of you.
0: Yes.
1: I've had this situation before where I can't bring my mom to appointments and not because she's not super supportive, but just because people just defer to her.
0: Yeah. It just made me feel so low, you know, as a first-time parent, you know, all their questions were directed to her. It was almost embarrassing. It was to the point where we were thinking about just switching our daughter completely to a different pediatrician.
2: Yeah.
0: But luckily, here we are a year later, and we're still with the pediatrician. And the reason is because we believe that it hasn't got to the point where we need to leave yet. And we want to educate people. You know, we want to teach people.
1: And they do mean well for the most part, but they sometimes, just like you said, they need to be educated. And if she has another blind family down the road, you've laid that groundwork for them.
0: Exactly. That's what I was thinking.
2: I think it's also important to say, like, discernment, right? Knowing when a pediatrician is going to be receptive to learning.
1: Because sometimes they're not.
2: Sometimes they're not. Right. And when it is like that, then you definitely got to go. Yeah. You know,
1: sometimes they do have like these preconceived ideas about what you're capable of and what you're not. In that case, it's better to just keep it moving. But sometimes they do want to be collaborative with you. And that's that's a really great provider to find. So I'm glad that that's been your experience.
0: Absolutely. And like the nurse, like she will even like when she wants to weigh our daughter, she's like, okay, you put her over here on the scale. I'll show you where. She's like,
1: good. Just like, and they don't just take your baby from you and be like, I'm going to go weigh her now.
0: Or when she gave my daughter her injections, my husband would hold her and she would explain to my husband what she was doing and where she would put the injections.
1: And I love that.
0: It's like day and night. Like between now and then, I don't know if you saw the video I shared about the experience I had with my daughter's doctor, where we were at her appointment and I was having all this anxiety. I was freaking out and scared. And she just put her hand on my arm and she said, it's okay. And it was like we were having this mom like moment.
1: Yes. And it has nothing to do with blindness or being visually impaired. Sometimes just as a mom, you need that, like, you're doing a good job from another mom.
0: It's like, I know what you're feeling. I know what you're going through. She's like, you guys are doing a great job. It's okay. It made me cry. It made me cry.
2: I love that.
1: It's beautiful.
0: Yeah, we love her doctor so much. She's so amazing.
2: That's good. So what have you found to be like the hardest thing about being a blind parent or something that maybe surprised you that you were like, I don't know how I'm going to do this. But I mean, it's been a year. I felt so proud when my daughter turned one because I was like, whoa, we made it. Like if you could keep your baby alive that first year, you got this.
0: Yeah, it's like everything. It's like every little challenge that we face. It's like, how am I going to get through this? And somehow we do get through it.
2: And I think that's just parenting in general, like take the blindness out of it. I think that's just parenting in general when you're just learning as you go, you know?
0: Yeah, absolutely.
1: Can you tell us a little bit more like about your podcast and your social media presence and things like that?
0: Yes, absolutely. So Misha's Music Element, like I said before, I started it back in 2018, but I kind of stopped around like the end of 2019, early 2020 when I lost my sight because like I was just like depressed and I wasn't sure what I was doing. Mm-hmm. And around 2021, I was kind of coming back to life, but I didn't know how to navigate things like without using my sight. So at this point, I was still using an Android phone.
2: So as far as technology.
0: Yeah. So it was really difficult. So I wanted to do Misha's Music Element, but I didn't because I was scared. I didn't want to fail. I talked to my friend. He's a blind music producer. He goes by the name of Blind Tobin, and he works with sighted underground artists. And he was like, well, hey, you can interview some artists, you know, to be on your show. I was like, well, that's not how I do my show. Because like in the past, when I did my show, I would just talk about music and just play music and just like my little random thing. And like I know like on social media, I seem like this like upbeat, perky, happy like person. But really, I'm kind of like shy, like I'm kind of quiet to myself kind of person, really. And he was like, well, yeah, you should interview these underground artists. I was like, talk about taking me out of my comfort zone, right? And I was like, I don't know about that. And but then he was like, it could be really great for you. It could open a lot of doors for you. And so I was like, okay, so I'll try it. So before I even tried that, I made sure that I could produce the episode properly using TalkBack on my phone. And it was challenging. It was hard.
2: Yeah. Anything that has to do, especially editing, it takes so much time.
1: Yes. Look, if anybody has tips on editing video, we are here to learn. Gosh.
0: So I do all my editing on my iPhone and I do all my production on my Pixel phone. And a lot of people say, why do you do it that way? Isn't it hard and complicated? You're doing it the harder way. Well, that's the way that works for me.
1: And that's all that matters.
0: Yes, exactly.
1: You could do it the way you want to do it on your podcast.
2: Exactly. Everybody has ideas of what you should do with your project.
1: Yes. Boy, do they.
2: Uh-huh.
0: Exactly.
1: And so I'm like, when's the last time you listened to my podcast?
2: Right.
1: Respectfully.
0: The challenging part of this is not just being a blind mother. It's I have a daughter at this point who was very mommy. Like, only wants mommy.
1: Yeah, you had a baby.
0: Only wants mom. Yes.
1: Velcro babies.
0: Yes. So we had to figure out how to work around that. Like, how am I going to have time to record, you know, with this baby that constantly needs you? I barely have time to exercise or eat, you know?
2: Mm-hmm. Girl, my daughter is 5 and she's still a Velcro baby, as you heard.
1: Mine's 13 and still a Velcro baby.
2: Wow. Yeah.
0: So we figured we'll try to wait until she's asleep. And so that kind of works. So around 10 o'clock at night or 11 o'clock at night, that's usually when I do my interviews and she's asleep. If she wakes up, my husband does his very best and he does a pretty good job, you know, keep her, you know, happy, entertained and calm until I can get to her. And sometimes you guys, like I've done, you know, these interviews off of very little sleep. Sometimes I've done these interviews off of like from really stressful days dealing with family drama.
1: Yeah.
0: Issues.
1: Yeah. We get that.
2: We've done episodes where you would never know what's going on in our real lives.
0: Yeah. But... So you guys get it. Like sometimes you gotta block that shit out.
2: It's an escape.
1: Yeah.
2: It's therapy for us a lot too. We've, you know, talked a lot of our shit on this podcast.
0: I can imagine. Yeah.
2: The hardest part of being a content creator, no matter if you do video or podcast or whatever type of creative thing that you're doing, especially when you're putting it out there in the world, I feel like the hardest part is the consistency.
0: Yeah. Like, it's like, my husband works full time. We really have time to have sex or go on a date. So, like, how are we going to do that?
1: And I'm sorry, those two things are going to come before podcast, okay?
2: Exactly. But, you know, Tara's about to get off the phone right now to go get some.
1: Literally.
2: What about video and stuff like that? Are you comfortable with things like that? I love, you know, you're doing very authentic content. And I really like that with your daughter of how you're doing things. We're trying to do that too, but it's just so hard sometimes.
0: The reason I even do that is not before followers. It's not to get famous. It's because I'm sick and tired of my family thinking I can't do shit.
2: Yeah, good point.
0: I'm done. I'm over it.
1: And just the public in general thinking that we can't do things as parents.
0: It's like, even though I've proven it to myself constantly, college, school, living on my own as a single person, I've never asked my parents for a fucking dime since I've been 18. My brothers have, and they're excited, but I've never asked for a fucking dime. And I've done everything by myself or figured it out by myself, but yet still somehow, because I'm visually impaired and blind, I'm the one who's judged and looked at a certain way.
2: Yeah, we always do feel like we got to prove ourselves to everybody, like even new people that we meet all the time. And I don't know if that's something that I'm ever going to get used to. Or, you know, unless you're just really not going anywhere, not meeting new people and having new experiences, like that's just something that's probably going to happen forever.
1: Girl, a little bit of advice for someone who's been a mom for a long time. People are always going to have something to say, but the only opinions that matter are yours and your husband's. And as long as your kiddo is safe and taken care of, that's really all that matters. And you're... Yeah. Honestly, probably if you haven't changed certain people's minds by now, you probably won't.
2: It's not going to happen.
1: And that's okay. That's okay. Yeah. Well, where can everyone find you?
0: I'm on YouTube at Misha's Music Element Podcast at Misha _ music, on Instagram at Misha _music, on X at Misha _music. You can also follow me on Facebook. Just go to Misha's Music Element and follow me there.
2: And we can find your podcast on all the platforms.
0: Yes, absolutely. Yes.
2: Beautiful.
1: Awesome. We'll link everything that we can in the description. When I say we, I mean Danny.
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5: Good evening. This evening, expect clear skies. Tonight, expect clear skies with a low near 75. Sunday, expect sunshine with a high near 81. Sunday night, there, TS a slight chance of rain with a low near 72. Monday, there is a slight chance of rain with a high near 83. Get your weather every hour right here on Mind's Eye Radio, your virtual news stand.
6: In Belleville and Fairview Heights, it's sunny and 89 degrees. In Granite City, it's sunny and 90 degrees.
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9: There's an electrotechnology that we have done some work with, which could take the print off of photocopy paper. In fact, it might take it off as many as 11 times. So we talk about recycling paper, but if we could recycle paper in a way that we could remove its print and just simply reuse it, that's the optimal kind of recycling.
8: Using electricity to clean will also cut down on the amount of water we use.
9: 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What we do is use a little bit of water with ultrasonics to amplify the effectiveness of the water.
8: And when it comes to disposing of medical waste, the new electrical techniques provide a sanitary option.
9: There's other technologies which would take waste streams, like medical waste, red bag waste, the really nasty stuff that comes out of a hospital. We could pass that through what we call a plasma arc torch. Now, they generate heat in the range of 10,000 degrees Fahrenheit to 14,000 degrees Fahrenheit. And we've applied some of these in making steel. But to apply them to an incinerator in a hospital, of course, specially built incinerator, imagine passing anything through a flame of that kind of temperature. There's nothing left. It's a perfect absolutely perfect use of electricity.
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2: It's now time for The Athletic. 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
3: Hello, and welcome to this week's edition of The Athletic, St. Louis style. My name is Don Pavlicek, and thank you very much for joining me. Let's start out with a story about a former Cardinal that we all love. John Mozeliak was out of baseball. The challenge of trying to solve the Angels brought him back. This story is by Katie Wu, who used to cover the Cardinals for The Athletic. She's now out in California, I believe. On his final day as the St. Louis Cardinals president of baseball operations, John Mozeliak was asked if he could see himself one day running another baseball team. He chuckled before quickly denying the notion. "I don't envision myself doing that," Mozeliak said last October. "Could I have some connection to the game at some point? Possibly. But I do think that for the next couple of months, I'd really like to just catch my breath and step away." 8 months later, the former longtime executive of one of the National League's winningest franchises is back at the helm of a different organization. After 30 years with St. Louis, including 18 as the organization's top executive, Mozeliak was named the interim general manager of the Los Angeles Angels on June 26th. "It was not something when I walked away from St. Louis that I thought I would be doing this quickly," Mozeliak said Thursday in a phone interview with the Athletic. "But it became something where I felt really energized about going back." Mozeliak's new job is no easy feat. He was tasked with helping rebuild a perennial losing franchise while working for deeply involved owner Artie Moreno, who doesn't exactly have a reputation for being easy to work with. The Angels are a far cry from what Mozeliak oversaw in St. Louis. 15 consecutive winning seasons, 10 postseason berths, 6 division titles, 2 National League pennants, and a World Series championship in 2011. He was and remains very close with Cardinals chairman Bill DeWitt Jr., with their relationship mirroring more of a family partnership than a business one. But the challenge of stepping into an organization with virtually no familiarity sparked something in Mozeliak. The firing of former general manager Perry Manassian in late June came as a surprise, not because of the Angels' annual struggles, but because of the timing. The MLB draft was just over 2 weeks away, with the trade deadline quickly behind it. That Manassian was not replaced internally, but with Mozeliak, a name synonymous with St. Louis for so long, sent shockwaves through the industry. "We were both compelled to really try to do things a little differently here," Mozeliak said, speaking of his initial conversations with Angels team president Molly Jolly. "My excitement started to grow because it just became really like a compelling and interesting project to be a part of. It became something where I went from not wanting to really work in baseball anymore to definitely wanting to try to solve this." Mozeliak's rejuvenation is evident in his operations. It's been nearly 7 weeks since the 57-year-old joined the Angels. Since then, he's navigated the draft, giving full autonomy to the Angels' scouting department. A couple of weeks later, he shipped out 7 big leaguers from the roster and picked up 9 minor league prospects at the trade deadline. And earlier this week, he fired pitching coaches Mike Maddox and Daryl Scott, along with bullpen coach Dom Chidi, citing inconsistency in implementing and applying available technology to assist pitchers. These decisions signal a stark change in operations for the Angels. Mozeliak has jump-started the overhaul with transparency and aggressiveness not seen in the final years of his tenure with the Cardinals. "Sometimes being in the same place for so long, for lack of a better word, you might become stale," Mozeliak said. "I feel a little more energized. I feel like the challenges are different, and it's allowed me to have a little bit more of a bounce in my step compared to where I was a year ago." It would be disingenuous to say Mozeliak punted on his final season with St. Louis. He walked away on his own terms, completing the final year of the 3-year extension Cardinals ownership awarded him after the 2022 season, the last time St. Louis made the playoffs. but it's fair to categorize those 3 years as the most disappointing of his tenure. In 2023, the Cardinals suffered their first 90-loss season in over three decades. Mozeliak sensed a fiercely loyal fan base was beginning to sour on both him and the organization. The Cardinals needed a change in leadership, so Mozeliak agreed to spend the next two seasons helping the Cardinals transition to new leadership under Chaim Bloom, hoping those efforts would help avoid a complete teardown. With the Cardinals, we were in agreement that it would make a lot of sense to try to find a potential successor to have in-house that would know the organization, Mozeliak said, and then be able to really hit the ground running from day one and not have the painful rebuild or major restructure in terms of the front office. The Angels are 48-74 and 14 games back in the American League West. They have not reached the postseason since 2014. Mozeliak does not have the luxury of working behind the scenes of an organization before taking it over. Perhaps that works in his favor. He's been able to make decisions without emotional attachment or sentiment, something that can and did become difficult after spending significant time with the Cardinals. He's also perceptive to the frustration of the Angels fan base, which has clamored for a semblance of a plan for the better part of a decade. In fairness, I've always tried to be as transparent as possible in St. Louis, but there were times when some of the things that we were working on, you could only disclose so much, Mozeliak said. I'm new to this area, and I do want people to understand that I'm not trying to hide something. So transparency is definitely something that I think is important in this whole process, because this fan base deserves that. They want to know that the change is real and also why it's happening. I feel like an explanation for such a dramatic shift in how we're doing things here should be discussed and told. That's why Mozeliak felt it was important to navigate the trade deadline in the way that he did. He rarely traded players not on expiring contracts while leading the Cardinals. Granted, he only had two selling seasons. And if his plans to trade a player resulted in that player being removed from the starting lineup, he certainly would not have reached out to the team's media relations team to provide a statement explaining why, like he did with Jose Soriano. As part of Mozeliak's aggressive approach as he begins to lay out the blueprint for the Angels' future, one he still plans to hire a general manager to carry out. He had hoped to begin that process in earnest this month, but the extensive work required for the draft and trade deadline has slowed those plans, though Mozeliak said there isn't a rush. He also downplayed suggestions that he could stay on longer than what he originally signed up for. My timeline still has some flexibility because I don't want to recommend or do anything until we're ready, he explained. I have an agreement through the end of this year. In terms of what the future looks like, that still hasn't been determined. Mozeliak has not started a formal interview process, but he began compiling names for the general manager position. While he did not disclose candidates, one person widely believed to be of interest is Cardinals scouting director Randy Flores. Per multiple league sources, not authorized to speak candidly, given the sensitivity of the information. Dan Kantrowitz, the vice president of scouting for the Chicago Cubs, could also be of interest. Kantrowitz previously worked in St. Louis, including as the club's scouting director under Mozeliak from 2012 to 2015. But some rival executives believe Mozeliak could stay on beyond his contract or even ditch the interim tag altogether. A pending work stoppage could complicate the search as well. For all the uncertainty, Mozeliak remains committed to ensuring his transformation of the Angels mirrors the early success with the Cardinals. When I stepped away, the St. Louis Cardinals did not miss a beat, Mozeliak said. They were able to keep moving. What I'd like to see ultimately happen here is that we're able to do something very similar to that. There's a picture leading off this story of John Mozeliak sitting at a table with the L.A. Angels logo in the background and on the microphone. It looks like he's speaking to reporters or the assembled media. This could have been when he was made the general manager. He's got a smile on his face, wearing a navy blue sport coat and a three button down shirt. Got his hands crossed, almost like in a prayer look, the way that they're touching each other. Got his full beard going, a lot of gray mixed in there with the brown. And he's got a smile on his face. almost like a smirk, but I wouldn't call it that, maybe. But anyway, John Mozeliak, the interim general manager of the Los Angeles Angels. Don't know how other Cardinal fans feel that might be listening, but a lot of folks were not unhappy to see him go. And another Cardinals story here. The Cardinals to call up top outfield prospect Joshua Baez for the stretch run. There's a picture of Joshua wearing number 22 in a Cardinal uniform. Looks like he's rounding the bases with his batting helmet on, his batting attire on, his elbow protection and batting gloves. So I'm guessing this is a spring training game. Stories by Johnny Flores Jr. A little more than 5 years after the St. Louis Cardinals selected him in the second round of the 2021 MLB draft, Joshua Baez is getting called to the show, manager Ollie Marmol announced. The versatile outfielder will join St. Louis in Chicago on Saturday ahead of the club's matinee against the Cubs. Baez is expected to slot into the Cardinals lineup, though it isn't immediately clear where or which outfield position he would play. The 23-year-old opened the season as the club's number 4 ranked prospect, per The Athletic's Keith Law, behind National League Rookie of the Year favorite J.J. Weatherholt, lefty Liam Doyle, and catcher Reniello Rodriguez. He looks like an everyday bat in right field who will hit 20 to 25 homers and get on base at an above-average rate, probably an above-average player if this newfound approach and contact skill holds up over a larger sample and against better pitching, Law wrote at the time. Following multiple below-average seasons, Baez finally broke out in 2025, crushing 20 home runs across two levels, including 16 at AA. His collective .884 OPS led him to begin the season with AAA, where he continued to show the promise that followed him out of high school. Over 103 games, Baez has a .901 OPS with 34 home runs and 90 RBIs. The promotion could provide a major boost to a Cardinal team that threaded the needle at the trade deadline, dealing away impending free agents Dustin May and Jojo Romero to the Milwaukee Brewers in one deal, while selling high on Lars Nootbaar to the Arizona Diamondbacks in another. Even still, the Cardinals find themselves in the thick of the National League wildcard race. After Friday's 3-0 loss to the Cubs, which was today, St. Louis sits 3.5 games back of the third and final spot with a 61-61 record. So that means they've got exactly 40 games to go in their regular season, behind the Miami Marlins and the Diamondbacks. Beginning with Saturday's day game, the Cardinals will play 10 games in 9 days, all on the road. After visiting Chicago, St. Louis will head to Cincinnati for a 4-game set, including one makeup game, so that's a total of 5 games, against the Reds, before 3 games against the Philadelphia Phillies. At the end of the month, the club will host the Baltimore Orioles and Pittsburgh Pirates. Of those 5 clubs, only the Cubs and Phillies were above .500 as of Friday, putting the Cardinals in a crucial stretch where they can gain ground in the wild card race. Let's talk a little hockey now. This is a story by Jeremy Rutherford and Shayna Goldman. Jimmy Snuggerud contract projection. Should the Blues go long or short, and what will it cost? Soon it will be time for the St. Louis Blues to pay right winger Jimmy Snuggerud. In March 2025, Snuggerud signed a 3-year entry-level contract. Year one of that was burned when he joined the team for the end of the 2024-25 season. Year two was his first full season in the league in 2025-26, and he'll be entering year three in 2026-27, which is this coming season that starts next month. On July 1st, 2027, Snuggerud will become a restricted free agent. That's still 10 months away, but because the 22-year-old became eligible for an extension July 1, 2026, there's excitement among fans that an extension may come sooner rather than later. With the NHL's new collective bargaining agreement beginning on September 16th, there's some incentive for the Blues and Snuggerud to strike a deal before the season starts in October. The maximum term on a player contract is currently 8 years and will shorten to 7 years in the new CBA. Neither side may be interested in the extra year, but it's an option for only a short while longer. In April, when asked about his contract situation after the season, Snuggers said he wasn't thinking about it too much. "Not really, no," he said. "There's a whole year ahead and whatnot. I'm just trying to live in the moment as much as possible." Meanwhile, the financial landscape in the NHL is changing by the moment, and that may impact what happens between the Blues and Snuggerud. The salary cap is set at $104 million next season and is expected to jump to $113.5 million in 2027-28. It's coming at a time when several top young stars were due contract extensions. This offseason, Connor Bedard, the 2023 number one pick by the Chicago Blackhawks, agreed to a five-year, $15 million average annual value contract. Leo Carlson, the 2023 number two pick by the Anaheim Ducks, signed a five-year, $18 million AAV offer sheet with the Philadelphia Flyers that Anaheim matched. And Macklin Celebrini, the 2024 number one pick of the San Jose Sharks, agreed to a five-year, $18.8 million annual average value deal. Snuggerud, the number 23 pick in 2022, isn't in that rarefied air, but playing on the Blues' top line in his first full season in the league, he had 21 goals and 51 points in 70 games in 2025-26 and was named to the NHL's all-rookie team. The payday for a player who possesses one of the best shots in St. Louis since Brett Hull is coming, and the Blues realize that. "I was so impressed with his mindset, the way he plays the game, and the way he was able to jump into the NHL the way he did," new Blues general manager Alexander Steen said of Snuggerud. "It takes a really special player to have that ability to just jump in and play his game like that. He's been very impressive, but we're going to take this step by step." What could Snuggerud's next deal look like? Who are the best comps? Will the Blues try to sign him now or wait? Let's break it down. Even though Snuggerud isn't in the same franchise cornerstone category as Carlson, Bedard, or Celebrini, those players' deals could still have a ripple effect on the next tier of RFA talent. So could other contracts that were signed this summer. If the Blues and Snuggerud opt for a longer-term contract, comps could be Tyson Forster's eight-year, $7.1 million AAV deal with the Philadelphia Flyers, and Zach Benson's seven-year, $7.5 million AAV with the Buffalo Sabres. AFP Analytics projects a seven-year deal for Snuggerud would be worth $8.81 million per season, which would be a bit higher. That could still be a pretty team-friendly deal. Snuggerud may not have a long track record in the NHL, 77 regular season games and 7 playoff games, but he has made an impact. Last season, he was in the league's upper echelon at generating 5-on-5 scoring chances, according to all three zones tracking. Snuggerud's shot-making ability was the biggest reason for that, but his ability to set up his teammates with dangerous passes stood out as well. There's still a lot of room for growth on the score sheet and under the hood. Snuggerud gets the puck into the offensive zone well, but he has to convert those rushes into scoring chances a little more consistently. He could also improve away from the puck, including helping the Blues regain possession with a stronger forecheck. Still, there's so much to like that he's worth a lot. The Athletic's Dom Lucicicians model projects Snuggerud could be worth $7.8 million in market value this coming season when his cap hit becomes $950,000. As he progresses and gets closer to his prime and the cap rises, that projection jumps to $9.1 million in 2027-28. That would make him worth more than the AFP Analytics projection in year one of his next contract. Over the next eight seasons, Lucicicicians model projects Snuggerud will have an average market value around $10.8 million. And the seven starting in 27-28, when a new deal would start, it's $11.2 million. It may seem like such a massive leap for a player still on his entry-level contract with so little NHL experience, and it's entirely possible that his progress could stagnate. If that happens, his market value will come down to earth. Some of Snuggerud's comps point to that possibility. Having a similar track record to players like Max Comtois and Alex Galchenyuk is unquestionably a red flag. To Snuggerud's credit, his on-ice value is higher than Comtois in their similar seasons, and his work ethic is pretty different from Galchenyuk's. Still, those players show the low end of his range of outcomes and could give management pause about jumping to such a significant second contract. Yet the opposite could also be true, because impressive comps like William Nylander, Mika Zibanejad, Nick Schmaltz, and Travis Konecki come up for Snuggaroo 2, as well as Phil Kessel and Nikolai Ehlers, a bit lower on the comp list. That adds weight to an early bet on Snuggaroo. Say Snuggaroo progresses more than expected and follows in Nylander's footsteps. That would obviously raise his market value and a future contract ask. That possibility would be a reason to take a long-term swing now, hoping they could get surplus value in the future. If any players should get paid what they're worth, it's rising talent ahead of their prime years. That's one of the potential ripple effects of those Carlson, Bedard, and Celebrini contracts, that they could inspire other RFAs to push the boundaries more than years past, when RFAs generally haven't had as much leverage. Or the takeaway could be that maximum term contracts aren't always in a player's best interest. Sometimes it's a shorter deal. AFP Analytics projects that a 3-year deal for Snuggaroo would come in at $5.86 million AAV deal, which would be worth about 5.16% of the cap in year one. It's a little richer than, say, Jake Nabors' second contract, which was worth just under 4% of the cap last season, but the market has changed. Maybe the more likely outcome is something in between, inspired by some of this summer's signings. Celebrini, Carlson, and Bedard signed 5-year deals. So did RFA defenseman Pavel Mitnyukov and Simon Nemec. Trevor Zegras, on the other hand, just extended for 4 years. Those contract lengths make a lot of sense with the salary cap and player empowerment on the rise. If Snuggaroo signs for 4 or 5 years, he could cash in again while he's still on the right side of 30. A 5-year second contract would make him an unrestricted free agent at 28 years old. Snuggaroo's average market value over those 5 years is about $10.7 million, per Lucicism's model. Consider that number as the ultimate unlikely and likely unrealistic ceiling, because there has to be a middle ground. If the Blues are willing to agree to that contract length, the number is probably closer to Forster, Benson, or AFP Analytics projection. The question with any projection is, do the Blues want to get a deal done before Snuggaroo shows them a full season of what he's given them in glimpses? Snuggaroo is expected to start the 2026-27 season on the team's top line with Robert Thomas and Dylan Holloway, a line that was one of the league's best down the stretch last season, and his goal this summer was to prepare for a full schedule. Playing with those two and learning from the older guys about what it takes to be an NHL hockey player, Snuggaroo said, it's the sleep and your diet, how you can prepare for games. There's so much to learn beyond just playing as best you can every night, because it's a long season and there's a lot of ups and downs. There's a mental side of it that you have to learn from. If you create good habits off the ice, whatever you put in is what you get out. After the Olympic break last season, Snuggaroo had 11 goals and 27 points in 25 games. He was named the league's Rookie of the Month in March. What if he repeats that production in an 84-game season and scores 34 goals and 91 points? Or what if he scores 40-plus goals? If he's unsigned, the price obviously only goes up. The Blues have done a remarkable job of locking up their young talent, including Holloway, 5 years, $7.75 million AAV, and Philip Broberg, 6 years, $8 million AAV. And Snuggaroo seems like a player.

should look like, who they compare him to. So I'm not going to go into those all those charts. But he had an offensive rating of plus five and a defensive rating of minus one. So overall, his net rating was 4.0. Again, he's 22 years old and entering his third year on his entry-level contract. Let's go with another hockey story here, more of a national perspective. This one's from Dom Ussisen. NHL contract efficiency rankings for 2026. Which teams spend their money most wisely? And this is something that Dom does every summer. The goal is to assess every player's market value over the remainder of his contract, comparing it to his actual cap hit, and then measuring the probability of the deal providing positive value. And from that, he says he puts all the pieces together to see which teams are spending their money the best. For right now, he has the number one team being the Carolina Hurricanes. Of course, the Hurricanes just won the Stanley Cup. No coincidence there, huh? And he has the Blues at number 23. That's not a good sign. Last season, they were 19th, so they've actually gotten worse. The offer sheet bros were extended this year, and the Blues got massive wins on both deals. Robert Thomas's deal continues to age well, too, while Colton Parayko's deal is finally on the right side of the ledger. There's still a little too much that's questionable, though. We'll see what Mason McTavish can do as a Blue, but extensions to Pavel Buchnevich and Cam Fowler have started rough, and I'm iffy on Connor McMichael's new deal. The Ross Johnston signing this summer was also puzzling. So the Blues have, let's see, according to Dom, they've got $6.2 million in cap space, $2.7 million in dead money, and they've got Jimmy Snuggerud and Dalibor Dvorsky on entry-level contracts, no RFAs to speak of. And let's see, his average positive value is 51% with a total surplus of $32 million. Let's just look at some of the players here and what the contract grade is. Robert Thomas gets an A+, Dylan Holloway an A, B+, Jake Neighbors, Jonathan Bettergren with a B, Pius Suter with a B-, and then with Cs, we got Mason McTavish, Connor McMichael, Alexei Korchenko, Ross Johnson with a C-, and then Pavel Buchnevich with a D+. On the defensive side, an A for Philip Broberg, a B+, for Colton Parayko, C+s for Tyler Tucker, Logan Mayhew, and Brandon Carlo, and then a C- for Cam Fowler. And for the goalies, a B for Joel Hofer, and a C- for Jordan Bennington. So with the Blues season about to get started here in a few weeks, we'll see if those contracts pay off and give the Blues a better ranking next year. And let's switch over to college football here in the University of Missouri, who's about to start its season here in a couple of weeks. Something different. Missouri hasn't made the CFP yet, college football playoffs. Its coach wants 24 teams and no committee. That's 24 teams to make the CFP. This story is by Seth Emerson. A year later, Missouri coach Eli Drinkwitz looks ahead of his time. He just wishes everyone had paid more attention to what he actually said. It was at SEC Media Days last year when Drinkwitz proposed what was then a massive expansion of the college football playoff to either 24 or 30 teams. This was when the decision makers were all but settled on going from 12 to 16 teams, disagreeing only on the format. Now the debate is over whether to expand to 24 teams, with the SEC the lone Power Four holdout and wanting only 16. But the selection committee would pick almost all of the spots in the 24-team format, which is not what Drinkwitz proposed a year ago or favors now. I was one of the first to come up with a certain idea, and somebody totally screwed it up, Drinkwitz said Monday. I am not for giving the committee more opportunities to put teams in the playoff. As nice as I can be about it, committees are a bad idea. Drinkwitz's proposal is for automatic bids based on conference play-in games. The conference championship games would stay. In addition, each conference would hold play-in games for playoff bids. That was actually the original 16-team idea put forth by Big Ten Commissioner Tony Petitti

0: early 2025, the winners of the SEC and Big Ten championship games would get the top two seeds, and the losers would make the playoff with a lower seed. Then there would be games between the number 3 and number 6 seeds and the number 4 and number 5 seeds, with the winners getting in. The ACC and Big 12 would get two spots and hold play-in games for those. The group of 6 would get one bid, and a committee would pick the final 3 at-large teams. Drinkwitz then expanded on that during his SEC Media Days appearance last year in Atlanta, giving 8 teams in the SEC and Big Ten a chance on play-in weekend and 4 teams in the ACC and Big 12. But as the year went on, the play-in idea subsided. SEC Commissioner Greg Sankey told The Athletic late last year that administrators didn't want another layer of games to get into the playoffs. Drinkwitz, however, is undeterred. "I think each conference should have play-in games that create the opportunity to get into the playoffs," Drinkwitz said. "That's how I see it. I think it would create more excitement avenues for your fans to be excited. I think if the top 8 teams in your conference had an opportunity to play in the playoffs, that gives you a measuring stick for each fan base that makes sense." And a benefit of this, Drinkwitz pointed out, would be keeping conference championship games. It's expected they would go away if the CFP expands to 24, although Sankey on Monday did not commit to that, pointing out the SEC was alone in having a championship game for several years after creating it in 1992. Either way, Drinkwitz wants them to stay. "Conference championships are important and need to be preserved," Drinkwitz said. "They're highly entertaining, they're highly valuable from a monetary standpoint, and they're highly valuable from the fan engagement standpoint. So throwing those away so we get a bad matchup between 24 and 18 doesn't make a lot of sense to me." And on that note, I conclude this week's edition of The Athletic St. Louis Style. Again, my name is Don Pavlicek, and thank you very much for listening today.
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0: Hello and welcome to this week's edition of The Athletic, Central Illinois Style. My name is Don Pavlicek, and thank you very much for joining me today. Let's begin with some Chicago Cubs baseball. Cubs are hot. Why Cubs traded for Clay Holmes, plus updates on Edward Cabrera and Ben Brown ahead of the stretch run. Stories by Patrick Mooney. In the supposed dog days of August, the Chicago Cubs returned to Wrigley Field with a record 20 games above 500 and the Milwaukee Brewers in their sights. Mr. T threw out a ceremonial first pitch and led the seventh inning stretch as a crowd of 40,374 gathered for Friday afternoon's matchup against the St. Louis Cardinals, a historic rival. And roaring sounds from the sky echoed throughout the ballpark during the practice runs for this weekend's Chicago Air and Water Show. With momentum on their side, the Cubs are grappling with an issue that would have seemed unthinkable while injuries kept piling up throughout the season. Too many good pitchers and not enough open spots. It's certainly better than the alternative, Cubs manager Craig Counsell said. Absolutely. Good teams are supposed to have this level of internal competition. Rolling roster crunches across the 162-game schedule that forced the coaching staff and the front office into difficult decisions. There will be more setbacks and unforeseen problems, but the Cubs are nearing that point where everything takes on a different sense of urgency. Those pressure situations suit Clay Holmes, an all-star closer with the New York Yankees, who remade himself into an opening day starter for the New York Mets. And given Kevin Gausman's impressive resume, Holmes wasn't even the most accomplished pitcher the Cubs acquired at the trade deadline. In his first career start at the friendly confines, Holmes showed why the Cubs gave up top 100 prospect Jefferson Rojas in a deal with the Mets, taking a perfect game into the sixth inning of Friday's 3-0 victory over the Cardinals. "That's what you imagine," Holmes said. "Pitching at Wrigley with a Cubs uniform on in a Friday day game, it's special. It's iconic. To do it with this team and these guys that have been so great at welcoming me in was a lot of fun." Holmes projected to be such a good fit for this defense, and at this moment that Jed Hoyer's baseball operations group looked beyond his option to become a free agent after this season, as well as the fractured fibula that sidelined him for almost 3 months. As expected, Holmes looked rusty in his first major league outing since both the May 15th injury and the August 3rd trade deadline. He had made three rehab starts with three of the Mets' minor league affiliates this summer. But Saturday's performance on the road, he allowed four runs in four innings and took the loss against the Kansas City Royals, indicated he wasn't totally in rhythm yet. Known for his heavy sinker, extensive pitch mix, and ability to generate weak contact, Holmes kept the Cardinals off the bases until the sixth inning when Jose Fermin lined a one-out single into right field. Over 6 2/3 innings, Holmes gave up only that hit, plus a walk to Jordan Walker, the 22nd and final batter he faced. He exited the game to a standing ovation. "Coming back from injury, it's always a process," Holmes said. "I probably wasn't as bad as my stat line last time, and I probably wasn't as good as my one this time. It's just one of those things where you have to keep finding ways to get better. In between starts, there were some simple things that we worked on and tried to nail. Step by step, I'll eventually get back to the pitcher I know I can be. I feel good, and I feel like the stuff's there, but just getting that final little bit back is the hardest part." Holmes and Gausman added with the idea that they would work at or near the front of the rotation along with Matthew Boyd, should have a runway through the end of the regular season. But looking ahead to the final stages of the playoff race, as well as the roster possibilities for October, the Cubs will have multiple options. Edward Cabrera, the club's signature offseason pitching acquisition, is expected to be activated off the injured list to start Sunday against the Cardinals. That anticipated move will slot Shota Imanaga into Monday and the opening of a three-game series against the Chicago White Sox at Wrigley Field. Cabrera still has not become the next-level pitcher the Cubs envisioned when the Miami Marlins traded him last winter, posting a 5.10 ERA and a negative WAR rating, minus 0.8 per Baseball Reference, over 14 starts, leaving much to prove. Imanaga has been the club's most durable and consistent starter this year, compiling a 3.74 ERA while leading the Cubs in starts, 24, and innings pitched, 137 and a third. His late-season drop-off last year, the Cubs avoided using him during their playoff elimination loss in Milwaukee, also can't be ignored. For now, at least, counsel ruled out the idea of using a six-man rotation, which could bump David Peterson into a bullpen that already includes swingmen Javier Assad, Colin Ray, and Aaron Civale, and no obvious reliever to clear out with a minor league option. The Cubs want to get to Cabrera's start before announcing their plans. "Five starters is what we have to use here to protect everybody else," counsel said. "Just means somebody's not going to start for at least one time through, and I don't think we are bound to any of this." There's also the long list of pitchers on rehab programs, most notably Ben Brown, who functioned as a high-leverage reliever and a top-of-the-rotation starter at various points this season until a chronic neck injury sidelined him in late June. After completing a bullpen session Friday, Brown estimated he's probably 3 weeks, 4 weeks away if all goes well, while adding a dose of realism to the roster projections. "There's no givens here. You don't just step back into your role," Brown said. "I've been saying the same thing for the last 5 years I've been a Cub. I want to be a major league starting pitcher, but I just got to get to tomorrow, honestly. That's priority number one. Just keep progressing. This is a really talented team. There's not a lot of spots available on this team. I've got to go out there and pitch well to earn my opportunity to pitch in September and in the playoffs." That motivation pushes players through the monotony of spring training and the ups and downs in a six-month season. If Wrigleyville is like this during the dog days of August, just picture the neighborhood on crisp October nights. "You feel the environment," Holmes said. "You feel the passion they have here. You just feel that they love baseball. They love winning baseball. It's just fun to be a part of that. And it was definitely a warm welcome." And how about another Cubs story? Why Alex Bregman believes he's finally found the recipe for consistent success. This story is by Sahadev Sharma. Alex Bregman has not stopped searching for answers. The veteran third baseman isn't one to shy away from digging into video. He's often staring at a screen, watching his movements in the cage, or an old game, trying to figure out what's right and what needs to be fixed. On Monday night, while in his hotel room in the nation's capital, the work continued with Cubs Assistant Director of MLB Development, Ben Martin, and perhaps a breakthrough was made. Ben pulled up the KinoTrax data, showing how my body is actually organized over the year when I load, Bregman recently said. "We saw some pretty glaring differences, and we searched back to double-check it on video to watch that. Woke up in the morning thinking about it. Got here and went right to the cage trying to think about the same things we talked about. It's been good." Good may be an understatement. Tuesday, Bregman went 2-for-4 with a home run. Then Wednesday, he had his first real Cubs moment, slugging 3 home runs and driving in 7 runs. Bregman had been on a bit of a run before those 2 games. He had 2 home runs in the 2 games leading into the All-Star break. Going back further, he's had a 159 WRC plus since June 29. Consider 100 is league average. But the start of the series against the Washington Nationals felt different. Feeling right is one thing, but seeing the results on the field tells Bregman that this might be the fix he's been looking for. "This is the most important thing, right?" Bregman said about the results. "I've had days where it's gone all right and had a few extra base hits. Then the next day you wake up and get to the ballpark and it feels completely different. Maybe that cue wasn't the one that was actually correct." What exactly was this cue? Martin had been looking at how Bregman's body was moving and how his swing worked. The two dug through video, searching for answers. "We really went through the archives for this way back in the day," Bregman said. "Looked at all the changes to how I've loaded throughout my career. We were watching Corpus Christi AA video 2 nights ago in my room at 1 o'clock. They finally found something that seemed to click. Bregman came in Tuesday and made adjustments that made him feel more in sync. He hasn't looked back." "My shoulders have been closed and my hips have been open all year," Bregman said. "I lined them up and keep them in the same direction. Felt like I could finally cover in again." As recently as June 7th, Bregman looked lost. Many were questioning whether he still had anything left on offense. Some were already deeming the 5-year, $175 million deal the Cubs gave him a mistake. But Bregman, who has a long history of success, was clear that doubt never entered his mind during his early season struggles. "No, I knew," Bregman said. "Just got to keep going. Got to figure out what's going on and address it. Feel like that last month or so had been a step in the right direction. But really, the last 2 days have been a real step in the right direction." It was only 2 games, but Bregman believes he's found the consistent mechanics he's been searching for. This is the type of performance Bregman expects from himself. And it's what the Cubs were hoping to get when they made him the centerpiece of their offseason, luring him to a team with championship aspirations. Let's talk about the first-place Chicago White Sox. Holy sellout. White Sox fans flocked to Pope Hat Night, honoring Illinois native Pope Leo XIV. Stories by John Greenberg. It's not every day you see baseball fans in religious vestments drinking beer and eating hot dogs. But at Wright Field on Tuesday, the holy and the profane met to celebrate the Chicago White Sox number one fan at the Vatican, Pope Leo XIV. The Sox long-awaited Pope hat promotion took place on a hot, humid night in Chicago as the White Sox faced the Cincinnati Reds, and the team gave away almost 40,000 miter hats emblazoned with its logo and lappets on the back. The White Sox sold out the ballpark, announced attendance 38,113, and the hats were going for around $70 on eBay during the game, which was more than the going rate for tickets on the secondary market ahead of first pitch. Ever since Robert Prevost, a diehard White Sox fan from South Suburban Dalton, Illinois, was elected to serve as the leader of the Catholic Church last year, the team hasn't been shy about hyping the connection. Chicago put up a mural in the ballpark, held a mass there, and has sent more emissaries bearing gifts to the Vatican than some small countries. "Anytime we get to celebrate the Pope and his fandom of the White Sox is something we'll lean into," Chicago manager Will Venable said. The hat giveaway was the brainchild of White Sox marketing executive Mike Downey. It quickly grew in size and scope after its initial announcement in early April. "He's the one who really championed this hat concept, White Sox CMO Brooks Boyer said of Downey. "It started as a $2,500 special ticket promo giveaway. Then, as they went on sale, they went right away, and he came in and said, 'I think I can get the vendor to do 500 more. So we were going to go to 3,000. Once those went, he came in and said, "We've got to go to 40,000. The only anxiety was, can we get 40,000 here by the time of this day? So as soon as we figured out we could, it's been a lot of fun to be part of." How big was this moment? Well, Boyer had to address reporters in front of a bank of microphones in the dugout after Venable. "The installation of the first American Pope last spring hasn't gotten old in Chicago, and on Tuesday, the mood around the ballpark was joyful. There are more than enough hats to go around, and many fans rocked them on a muggy night. Some dressed up in costumes, and even more wore bootleg Chicago Pope t-shirts. The team put up Leo Knows signs about White Sox players, a twist on the famous Bo Knows Nike campaign. Obviously, we want to be respectful of the position. There was a lot of chatter about a Pope bobblehead and things like that. We decided not to pursue something along those lines, Boyer said. But the fact that the Pope is an identified White Sox fan, we're certainly proud of it. We put the mural up where he was sitting in the World Series. It is certainly a point of pride for the Chicago White Sox and White Sox fans, and we're not going to run from it. Because so many people bring him gifts, Pope Leo has more Chicago sports memorabilia than a diehard Grabowski with a man cave. He's certainly the first Pope to be photographed wearing the same black socks hat that rappers made famous in the 1990s. Did he know this promotion was going on? How could he not? There have certainly been people that have talked to him that claim that he's following everything that's going on with the White Sox, Boyer said. Pope Leo, if you're watching, I hope he knows about it. Obviously, we want this to be something that's very respectful to him and connect him with some of his roots. Former White Sox pitcher Don the Pope Paul was a special guest Tuesday night, and Sister Mary Jo Sobiech, a member of the Dominican Sisters of Springfield, who went viral for her first pitch in 2018, made a return appearance. Father Tom Hurley and Pat McGann, comedian and White Sox fan, led a blessing after the fifth inning. The team raised money for the Midwest Augustinians, which was Prevost order in Chicago. So what would Pope Leo think about all this? I think he'd enjoy it, Sobiech said. I think he would say it's bringing a lot of people out. He's all about community and having people share things. You get people together and you don't know where it leads. It leads to friendship, depth of conversation, and all of that. I think he'd be game. If he has been following along from Vatican City, Pope Leo has to be enjoying this White Sox season. Chicago has been in first place or within a game in the American League Central since early June, a far cry from the last three seasons when the Sox were one of the worst teams in baseball. In 2024, of course, they set a modern-day baseball record with 121 losses. Now the Sox, 61-57, could make the playoffs and even get a bye out of the wild card round. Has Pope Leo pulled some favors? I've been asked that question quite a bit. Is there any sort of divine intervention going on with this team this year? And I just said, we accept, Boyer said. While the Sox took an early four-run lead, any blessings from above were washed away by a bullpen meltdown in the eighth inning. The White Sox lost to the Reds 5-4 in 10 innings. Even a Pope's goodwill can only go so far. In this case, perhaps, the Sox could have used the spirit and the right arm of the other Pope, Paul, a reliever who had a 3.45 ERA in 6 years with Chicago. And as you might imagine, there's quite a few pictures from that game the other night. One showing the Chicago White Sox mascot, Southpaw, taking part in the celebration. He's dressed up in Pope gear with a Pope hat on top of his head as he looks like he's standing on top of the dugout, or at least in the front row of seats. Then you've got some White Sox fans posing in their Pope hats before Tuesday's game. Six people. Looks like a couple guys, a couple ladies there. They all got their Pope hats with the inverted T with in the middle, and then of course the part that points way up high on the hat. And you've got picture of Pope Leo the 14th eating looks like not Dippin' Dots but some ice cream at a game with a White Sox cap on. And there's one more here. Well, there's a video of Pope Leo and another one with a couple of young fans wearing their Pope hats. So good for the Chicago White Sox. See if they can hold on here the rest of the year. Another White Sox story. Tim Anderson, former White Sox All-Star and American League batting champ, retires from Major League Baseball. Shows a picture of him wearing his number 7 Chicago uniform with a smile on his face. He's holding up his right hand. Looks like he's got 3 fingers pointed up on his batting glove. So I'm sure that's after hitting a home run. Says Tim Anderson hit 282 over 8 seasons with the White Sox and won the American League batting title in 2019. This story is by John Greenberg. Former Chicago White Sox All-Star and American League batting champion, Tim Anderson announced his retirement on an emotional video call with reporters Monday morning. During the call, Anderson, 33, started crying and constantly wiped sweat from his brow that was caused, he said, by the weight of the moment. As you can see, the game brung a lot of good moments, he said, but it also brung a lot of pain. It gives me an anxiety just even talking about baseball. I'm sweating now. I want to be as open as I can, he continued. The game brought a lot of pain, a lot of great moments, but just throughout playing, it definitely was a lot of dark moments. The pressure was intense because on the field, Anderson became the symbol for a White Sox team, searching for an identity while he was dealing with issues in his personal life. Anderson won an American League batting title in 2019. It was the centerpiece of the Change the Game campaign as the White Sox rebuild took shape, peaking in 2021 with the team's first division title since 2008. The Sox also made the playoffs in the 2020 pandemic-shortened season, marking the only time in franchise history the White Sox have reached the postseason in consecutive seasons. His biggest moment was hitting a walk-off homer into the corn at the Field of Dreams game in 2021, and he also inspired a national conversation about adding personality back to baseball with his bat-flipping celebrations. For years, there's been a focus on the declining number of African-American stars in baseball, and Anderson, a native of Alabama, a state that has produced several black baseball legends, was the face of a new generation. We had A.J. Pierzynski. A.J. had a pretty big personality. We've never had someone with the swagger and confidence of Tim Anderson, which seems to be carrying through the clubhouse, White Sox Vice President of Sales and Marketing Brooks Boyer told me before the 2021 season. This led to Anderson receiving national advertising opportunities and plenty of local fame, but that came with a cost, he said, and the pressure affected him in different ways. I worked my whole life to get there, he said. I never knew the route. I never knew which turn. I never had no guidance. I just kept going. As you know, that was my saying, just keep going. I know I came to the ballpark every day ready to compete, ready to play for that logo that's on the front of the jersey, and that's what I did. Nobody knows what I sacrificed and what the body felt every day. Anderson was drafted with the number 17 pick in the 2013 MLB draft out of East Central Community College in Mississippi and debuted with the White Sox in 2016. Over eight seasons with the team, he hit .282, winning a batting title in 2019 with a .335 average and finishing in the top five in that statistic for the next 2 years. He was an All-Star in 2021 and started at shortstop for the American League in the 2022 Midsummer Classic. He had .309 that season, but a groin injury limited him to 79 games. His game never rebounded. In 2023, his production nosedived, and he infamously got knocked down by the Guardians' Jose Ramirez in a brief viral fight in Cleveland. As Anderson recounted in an interview with the Pivot podcast, he was also going through personal and family issues during this period. The Sox, who were in the middle of an organizational freefall, let him go in free agency after the season. He played in Miami in 2024 and with the Angels in 2025 before getting released in May of last year. Lower body and leg injuries hampered a return to form. I fought to try to get back, he said. I fought for the last 2 or 3 years. I trained and just couldn't get the body to operate like it used to. Anderson, he said, he's in a good place now, living in suburban Atlanta with his wife and children. Not having to worry about hitting curveballs has done a lot for his mental health, he joked. Waking up and being able to be around my kids and really living a real life, because life is bigger than trying to make people happy with a bat and a ball, you know what I mean? He said, so now that I get to step outside of that and see what life is, I'm really enjoying it. The White Sox will honor him before a September 17th game. Anderson will throw out the first pitch, and the team will wear the Southside alternate uniforms that he helped make famous. I am Chicago, he told The Athletic in 2021. I will rock the gear. Just because I'm playing for them doesn't mean I won't rock it. I'll rock it more now. He said he wants to return to the resurgent Sox franchise to help in any way he can. Despite being a first-round pick, Anderson was a project, a basketball player who didn't seriously take up baseball until his late teens. No one projected him to winning a batting title or become an all-star shortstop, but the White Sox gave him an opportunity to change his life. I'm definitely happy for my moments, he said, but I get sad talking about it because that's the first team that gave me my opportunity. It took a chance on me. I didn't have a crazy resume. I didn't play all the crazy little camps and stuff. They gave me a shot and they stuck by my side. I think it's only right that I get to come back and retire on White Sox. After the tears subsided during the call, a familiar smile returned. Once he got through the hard part, Anderson sounded lighter and more relaxed than he ever did as a player. I finally got a chance to be open with you guys because when I was playing, it was just straight business, he said. So now being on this side, I get to feel those emotions. I feel all that stuff. And so finally to get the chance to really be in it and soak it in and enjoy the fruits of the labor. I'm excited about that and no better place to do it than the South Side. Let's do a hockey story now. The Blackhawks. Blackhawks newcomers Bowen Byram and Connor Mackey share rare dad-son legacy in Chicago. Stories by Scott Powers. Long before Bowen Byram joined the Chicago Blackhawks this summer, his dad, Sean, played just one game for them, but oh, what a game it was. Sean Byram, a forward, signed with the Blackhawks before the 1991-92 season and thought he'd likely get at least some NHL opportunities based on the guaranteed money in his deal. He was brought off on the Blackhawks IHL affiliate in Indianapolis to play in Chicago against the Minnesota North Stars on November 3, 1991. Blackhawks North Stars games rarely disappointed, and this one didn't either. 21 seconds in, Mike Peluso and Basil McRae dropped their gloves and fought. The teams combined for 58 penalty minutes in total. It usually ended up that way, Sean recalled of the physicality, and it usually started that way. The fighting and penalties were part of the rivalry, but there was still plenty of skill. Mike Badano scored twice for Minnesota in the game. Chris Chelios had two goals for Chicago. It was just the 16th game of the season, but Steve Larmer had already notched his 10th goal of the season that night. Jocelyn Lemieux put the Blackhawks ahead 4-3 in the second period, but Modano tied it up late in the third by beating goalie Jimmy Waite. It stayed that way through overtime, and both teams walked away with a point. Sean centered the fourth line between wingers Stu Grimson and Lemieux. Byram played a limited role, but Blackhawks coach Mike Keenan called on him for a key faceoff. I was supposed to be good at faceoffs, and he put me out there late in the game for a faceoff, Sean said. So I was pretty nervous I wasn't going to do the job. Tight game, big divisional game and everything, but got her done anyways. Mike did things like that. He would test you at different times to see what he thought you were made of, I guess. Sean had no idea at the time, but that would be his only game with the Blackhawks. He played solely in the IHL the rest of that season and for the next two seasons. Still, he enjoyed his time with the organization and will never forget that one game. He finished his career with five NHL games, but played from 1988 to 2003 in North America and overseas. Now, 35 years after Sean's single-game Blackhawks career, his son, Bowen, will follow in his footsteps. One of the first things Bowen mentioned after being acquired by the Blackhawks on the Buffalo Sabres in late June was the longtime connection he felt with the team. It was one of my favorite teams growing up, Bowen said. My dad played in the organization, and it's always been, I felt like, a place I wanted to end up. Super excited to be part of the team. It's an attractive place for me. I'll get the opportunity to play and do what I can to help the team improve. Sean wanted Bowen to land somewhere he'd have a chance to be a number one defenseman, but that he landed in Chicago is unique. It's kind of neat to think things went full circle, Sean said. For some reason, Bowen's heart was telling him Chicago. He had some options, the situation and everything presented, and he felt good about Chicago for a lot of reasons. And then, you know, one of the less important reasons was that I had played a little bit there and been under contract with them. It's a neat little thing to talk about anyways. Like most hockey-crazed teenagers growing up in the Chicago area in the 2010s, Connor Mackey was all about the Blackhawks. Mackey had a Patrick Kane jersey. His twin brother Ian had a Duncan Keith jersey. There were plenty of games during those Stanley Cup-winning seasons for which they made the trip from their home in Barrington, Illinois, to the United Center in Chicago. The difference between their family and the others making that same trip was that their dad had played for the Blackhawks. David Mackey was drafted by the Blackhawks in the 11th round in 1984 and played 46 NHL games with them as a forward over the 1987-88 and 1988-89 seasons. He met his wife during that time and settled in the Chicago area after his career ended. He remained active with the Blackhawks Alumni Association. I just remember coming to the Chicago Stadium, David said of his Blackhawks career. First of all, I'm from a fairly big city, Vancouver, but I remember coming to Chicago my first time thinking, wow. And then walking into the old stadium was like, it was like a cathedral to me. I've never been in such an environment. So between his dad's past and the Blackhawks' success at the time, Connor envisioned becoming an NHLer himself. Huge impact, Mackey, 29, said of the Blackhawks' championship teams. That probably helped motivate me and kind of spark, obviously. the want and the drive even more, even though it was always there to get to the next level and everything. But to be involved, obviously, with my dad, being in the alumni and then being around the organization as a kid. My dad played, and then your hometown team growing up wins 3 cups when I was coming out of late middle school, early high school. It's like the dream, right? The dream would only get better. His route was non-traditional, but he got to where he wanted to be. As a defenseman, he played 3 years of high school hockey at Barrington High School before joining a AAA team, Team Illinois. He then spent 2 seasons in the USHL and 3 seasons at Minnesota State. At that point, he had established himself as a top defenseman in hockey and gained NHL interest. He signed an entry-level contract with the Calgary Flames in 2020 and made his NHL debut during the 2020-21 season. To go from Illinois high school hockey, especially 3 seasons of it, to the NHL is unheard of. I think looking back, it's a unique story for me, or for sure, Mackey said. I think growing up, I always had that dream and that self-belief that I could do it still and get to the next level, and then the next level after that, kind of chip away. But it's cool to reflect now. Now it's like I hope I could be an inspiration of those kids growing up that if you don't play at the highest level early on, you can still make it.
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3: Hello, my name is Fred from the Talking Information Center. Following is a 30-minute reading from the latest edition of Sports Illustrated, that being the August 2026 edition. Today is August 13th, 2026. Let's get right into it. One of the featured stories is Busted. As a new Belichick-less class of inductees receives their gold jackets and sees their bronzed heads enshrined in Canton, let's spare a moment for the biggest Hall of Fame snubs, a group picked by voters that is led by two elite coaches and a pair of big-name receivers. This piece is by Matt Verderman. Leroy Butler still can remember the feeling. He can still see the scene in his mind. After losing the 1995 NFC Championship game to the Cowboys, the Packers' third consecutive postseason exit at the hands of Dallas in Texas Stadium, Butler and the Green Bay traveling party stewed in silence, buckled in, waiting for the engines to fire. Well, all but one. Mike Holmgren, the 6'5" coach who was assuredly as devastated as the players in their undersized seats, didn't show it. As the plane took off, Holmgren remained on his feet until the aircraft hit 10,000 feet. He had more important things on his mind. He had a big smile on his face, says Butler, the team's Hall of Fame safety from 1990 to 2001. You know what he said? Next year, we're going to win it. He stopped at every row. Next year, we're going to win it. Next year, we're going to win it. I thought he was going to throw us off the damn plane. We lost to the Cowboys again. But that's the therapy thing. He didn't want that to sink in our minds, carrying it over to next year. He was giving us a clean slate. The coach-turned-therapist was prescient. Green Bay roared to a 13-3 record the following year and won it all, beating the Patriots at the Super Bowl. Super Bowl 31 to give title time its first championship since the 1967 season. For Holmgren, it was the first of 3 Super Bowl appearances, including the next year with the Packers, and then in 2006 with the Seahawks. Now, 78 years old, Holmgren wasn't just a great statistician who learned the West Coast offense under 49ers legend Bill Walsh. He was also the man who showed up at his players' kids' recitals and who joked that any new family arrival should be synced with the offseason. For Butler, he was an influence well beyond football. As a kid who grew up in the inner city in a single-parent home, I love teachers, Butler says. I absolutely love teachers. I grew up without a father. Holmgren is a father therapist. Let's say grandfather, because grandfather doesn't have a filter. He'd just say, I'm not losing to San Francisco. I'd say, Coach, wait, we're playing. You're just coaching. Uh-huh. No, we're in this thing together. He was a mentor. For Holmgren and everyone else associated with the NFL, the ultimate personal validation is a gold jacket and a bust in the Pro Football Hall of Fame. Thus far, that honor has eluded him. Holmgren and Bill Belichick are the only coaches to have at least three Super Bowl appearances in a championship not to have been inducted. This summer, with the notable omissions of Belichick, the former Patriots coach who led the team to six Super Bowl titles and also won two as a Giants assistant, looming over the inductions in Canton, Ohio on August 8th, it seemed an appropriate time to take stock of who else hasn't yet received the call despite having worthy credentials. Excuse me. Sports Illustrated reached out to eight current voters and asked them to list the 10 biggest Hall of Fame omissions. The top choice was worth 10 points. The final choice, 1. The ground rules were simple. Anyone could be included provided they have been eligible for at least 5 voting cycles. In the cases of coaches who have a 1-year waiting period, they needed to have been retired for at least 5 years. So no, Belichick or Eli Manning, who first became eligible in 2025. Each admission had to be active in at least one Super Bowl every year. All told, 50 names earned at least one vote from our anonymous panelists. Of them, 45 were players, 3 were coaches, and 2 were owners. Here are the top 5. Number 5, excuse me, Torrey Holt. It says here, wide receiver, 24 points, career, oh, that's the voting points, 24 points, career Rams, 1999 to 2008, and the Jaguars in 2009. Torrey Holt is part of the abundance of receiving talent on the ballot. For this year's class, 3 wideouts were among the 15 Martin-era finalists, with only the Cardinals' Larry Fitzgerald earning the 80% of votes necessary for enshrinement. In Holt's case, he's been agonizingly close, a finalist in each of the last 7 voting cycles. When Holt entered the league in 1999, only a few teams were throwing the ball as frequently as we see today. And while Holt benefited from playing on the greatest show on turf with quarterback Kurt Warner, he was outshining his contemporaries. From 2000 to 2009, Holt led the NFL with 868 catches and 12,594 yards, outpacing others with gold jackets, including Randy Moss and Terrell Owens. He was ready to be all-pro when he showed up, says Hall of Famer Dick Vermeil, who coached Holt as a rookie with the Super Bowl champion Rams. Our offensive players and staff did a great job with him. When you see what he produced from then on, here's a guy with 2 seasons of 1,600-plus yards, 6 seasons over 1,300 yards, and 8 seasons of 1,100 yards or more. My God, he was spectacular. Holt played on the same offense as 3 Hall of Famers, running back Marshall Faulk, wide receiver Isaac Bruce, and Warner. Even so, Holt, whose career numbers are comparable to Bruce's, twice led the league in yards receiving and once in receptions, snagging 117 passes in 2003 to earn All-Pro honors. Every time he looked around, he saw a positive influence. Somebody doing something right, says Vermeil. He came in after we'd spent 2 years investing in building that team from the bottom up. Hell, they had lost more games in the 1990s than any team in football. We did it the old-fashioned way. He stepped in when everything else was ready to go. All told, Holtz ranks 17th all-time with 13,382 yards receiving, with all but seven of the names above him retiring after his career ended. Next up, Maxie Bauhan. It's B-A-U-G-H-A-N. Maxie Bauhan, linebacker, 25 points, career Eagles from 1960 to 65, Rams 66 to 70, and Washington 1974. For some, the wait is long. For some, the quest to reach football immortality stretches beyond their human mortality. Maxie Bauhan, who died in 2023 at 85, won't be around to see if he finally gets the ultimate honor. For 11 seasons, the Georgia Tech product was a machine in the middle of his team's defense. From 1964 to 69, Bauhan was a six-time All-Pro, including first-time honors once. He totaled 24.5 sacks. Sacks weren't an official stat until 1982. And 18 interceptions. Still, Bauhan never earned serious consideration from the Hall of Fame until 2025, when he was named a finalist for the first time. Now in the senior pool, Bauhan is competing with scores of candidates dating back to the league's founding in 1920. He wasn't the biggest guy in the world, but he had a big heart and played very well, says Dave Robinson, a Hall of Fame linebacker with Green Bay and Washington, who was Bauhan's teammate in 1974. He had a good mind. He was a very educated player, and he didn't make many mistakes. If you're going to run a play, you had to definitely figure out where he was. I watched him, and some of the things he did, I tried to emulate. After his playing days, Bauhan stayed around the game as a coach, including stints as a defensive coordinator for the Colts from 75 to 79, the Lions 80 to 82. Following a six-season run as Cornell's head coach, which included an Ivy League title, Bauhan served as linebacker coach with the Vikings 1990 to 91, Buccaneers 92 to 95, and the Ravens 96 to 98. Teaching the likes of Hall of Famers Derek Brooks and Ray Lewis in their formative years. Next up, Reggie Wayne, wide receiver. This is coming in at number three here. Reggie Wayne, 25 points, career Colts, 2001 to 2014. Much like Holt, Reggie Wayne, has found himself overshadowed by his Hall of Fame teammates. With quarterback Peyton Manning and fellow wideout Marvin Harrison already in Canton, Wayne has been on the outside looking in, reaching the finalist stage each of the last 7 years. For Wayne, the numbers are there. He ranks 10th all-time with 14,345 yards receiving and 11th with 1,070 receptions. Only longtime Panthers receiver Steve Smith Sr. has more yardage and isn't in the Hall of Fame. The three-time All-Pro also won a Super Bowl with the Colts. He just had a classic frame. He's a big receiver, but still had the quickness and the athleticism, says Tony Dungy, who coached the 6 foot, 203-pound Wayne from 02 to 08. He wasn't a burner, wasn't a 4.3 guy, but he had speed and outstanding quickness in and out of the break. He had those great hands. He could catch it all kinds of ways. He had no fear, so throwing in traffic wasn't a problem. He just felt like every ball was his. Still, Wayne has been locked out of the hall largely due to the voting rules, which see him splitting votes with the likes of Holt and Smith. Then there's the issue of how many players should come from a single team. Something that has hampered the cases of Steelers defensive end L.C. Greenwood, Cowboys safety Darren Woodson, and Holt. The Colts of the mid-2000s have defensive end Dwight Feeney, Manning, and Harrison, along with Dungy and former general manager Bill Polian, already enshrined. For a group with one Super Bowl win, that's a lot. And yet, some of Wayne's greatness came from that strength in numbers. Part of it was him, but part of it was the group that he was with, Dungy says. When we'd be in defensive periods, Peyton would take the receivers, and he'd have Reggie and Marvin doing things when they were supposed to rest. Reggie was practicing more than any receiver I can imagine. I remember he told me, "I've got to get Peyton's trust. I've got to let him know that he can believe in me. Do everything to show him I'm going to be his favorite receiver." Of course, you had Marvin there doing the same thing, so Reggie had to put in more time. This is on Wayne's side, or rather time is on Wayne's side, excuse me. He's eligible for 13 more years, but each year lost adds to the agony of being so close. Yet so far from the ultimate honor. Mike Holmgren, number two, coach, 32 points. Career Packers, 92-98. Seahawks, 99-2008. As previously noted, reaching three Super Bowls with at least one victory and not getting into the Hall of Fame is almost unheard of. Mike Holmgren also won 161 regular season games, ranking 21st all-time, and he wasn't a one-trick pony. Holmgren won 75 games in Green Bay and another 86 in Seattle, making six postseason trips with each team. Only seven coaches in NFL history have reached the playoffs more often. Three, Paul Brown, Tom Landry, and Don Shula, are in the Hall of Fame. The other four are Belichick, Andy Reid, Marty Schottenheimer, and Mike Tomlin. In both of his head coaching stops, Holmgren took over flailing franchises and turned them into winners. Holmgren's greatness extends to his days as an assistant in San Francisco. He spent 1986 to 1991 as quarterbacks coach to Joe Montana and Steve Young, while serving as the offensive coordinator as well the final 3 years. Those Niners won two championships, never missing a beat as they changed hands from Bill Walsh to defensive coordinator George Seifert following Walsh's retirement after the 1988 season. "Great teacher, great human," says Brent Jones, the team's tight end from 87 to 97. He took Bill Walsh's offense and stepped on the gas a little bit. I think a lot of that had to do with some of the talent that he had. Of course, it would. When your backs and your tight end can catch the ball and be weapons as well as all of your receiving positions, it gives you multiple options. He started blending some stuff probably from the BYU days where Holmgren was an assistant from 82 to 85, where they threw the heck out of the ball. He would implement a few things. In terms of the West Coast offense, he took it to a new level. I just remember being so depressed when he got the Packers job. Holmgren began to cultivate his football identity as a quarterback at USC, where he largely played a backup role before being drafted by the Cardinals in 1970, despite throwing just 27 passes for the Trojans. Although he never played an NFL down, he knew what it was to be a player, and he learned the value of a coach beyond the chalkboard. He understood the relational side of things very deeply, Jones says. He was super connected to his guys,

I know those personal relationships that he had as a head coach in Green Bay. I've talked to multiple players over the years, and they said he might have been a little bit tougher. But behind the scenes, he still kind of was that big teddy bear. Holmgren was a finalist in the 2020 and 2025, but has yet to receive the call. It's one that Butler, someone who waited 16 years in his own right to get, is desperate to see for his coach. Harkening back to that plane ride home from Dallas, Butler says that while Holmgren was a master's statistician, he was an even better molder of men. How do I get 50 guys from age 21 to 31 and 34 to think the same thing, Butler says. That's what we're missing. He mended that gap. He closed the daylight. Okay, number one, Mike Shanahan, coach, 36 points. Career Raiders, 1988 to 89, Broncos 95 to 2008, and Washington 2010 to 2013. Mike Shanahan is the most confounding situation currently facing the Hall of Fame. The voters will assuredly put Belichick in as part of the class of 2027. For Shanahan, there's no end in sight. He's never even reached the finalist stage. It's perplexing. Since Shanahan retired 13 years ago, 10 coaches have been finalists, and 6, Jimmy Johnson, Bill Cowher, Tom Flores, Don Carell, Vermeil, and Dungy, were enshrined. Of those, only Johnson and Flores have 2 titles, and they have won a combined 177 games. Shanahan, also a victor in 2 Super Bowls, won 170 by himself. Much like Holmgren, Shanahan's secret sauce was his ability to connect with players. It's a trait that began during his days in the 1980s as quarterback coach and offensive coordinator with the Broncos, when Denver went to 2 Super Bowls. Then, in San Francisco, Shanahan replaced Holmgren as offensive coordinator in 1992. In his 3rd season, Shanahan oversaw the league's top-scoring offense on the 49ers' way to a 49-26 rout of the Chargers in Super Bowl 29, I think it is. Our team understood that everybody wanted the ball, but we put the team in winning first, says Jones. When Mike came in, he did something different. He spent time with each skill position player in the starting unit. And what he told me specifically was, Brent, you might have a few less catches, but I can guarantee you, you're going to have more touchdowns. And this is the way we're going to do the offense. There might be some times when I'm going to keep you in the block for max protection because we've got some things going on, and that's going to give us the greatest chance for success. Of course, as a player, you want more catches and more opportunities, but you want to win a Super Bowl. I respected the fact he said that, and he was dead on. In 1995, Shanahan took over the Broncos and helped revolutionize the sport with his zone-blocking scheme, something that remains prevalent across the league today. Behind Hall of Famer Terrell Davis, Denver's offense took off. In 1998, Davis rushed for 2,008 yards, leading the Broncos to their 2nd straight title, making Shanahan the 5th coach to win back-to-back Super Bowls. Despite it all, Shanahan hasn't sniffed the Hall of Fame, even with our panel suggesting he's one of the most glaring omissions of them all. Why is that, I wonder? Okay, also receiving votes, Disdivision. Total points in parentheses.

0: Everson Walls 5, Steve Smith Sr. 4, Rodney Harrison 3, Ed White 3, Cornell Green 2, Henry Eller 2, Hines Ward 2, Harvey Merton 1, Steve McNair 1, and lastly, Richmond Webb with 1 vote. Okay, with a few minutes remaining, let's go to scorecard, game plan, second act. After 3 years, America's favorite soccer coach is back with a new gig. This piece is by Mark Betchell. During the montage that ended what was widely thought to be the series finale of Ted Lasso, the writers worked in a breadcrumb or two, in the words of co-creator Brendan Hunt, the most notable Keeley Juno Temple presenting a proposal for an AFC Richmond women's team. After the show wrapped and all the editing and PR work was done, the writers took a while to decompress and then decided that maybe there were more stories to tell. They got together at a resort in Ojai, California for 2 days to spitball ideas and play a little golf. Not Hunt, though. Didn't much care about that, but I sure like riding the golf carts, he says. By the end of the retreat, Hunt, who also plays Coach Beard in the show, says it was clear that there's something here. The soil remains fertile. Among the ideas they kicked the tires on for season 4, which premieres on Apple TV on August 5th, was relocating the setting in Kansas City, or to relocating it to Kansas City, where Ted Jason Sudeikis had moved in the finale after resigning as Richmond's coach. In the end, we felt like Richmond and London are too much a part of the DNA to get away from that, says Hunt. So they settled on the idea of focusing on the formation of a women's team coached by Lasso. That the show would lean into women's sports isn't a surprise. Sudeikis has long been a presence at women's pro and college basketball games, and much of the cast and crew got caught up in the European Women's Championship with England winning while the show was shooting in the country in 2002. And Ted Lasso has always featured powerful, smarty, written female characters, which Hunt ascribes to two things: a writer's room that's nearly half female, and the upbringing of the show's 4 creators, Sudeikis, Hunt, Joe Kelly, and Bill Lawrence. None of us have a brother, says Hunt. Me and Joe and Jason all only have sisters, and Bill is an only child. So we're all basically grown up with strong women around, and it was not like some kind of a leap. Introducing a new team meant finding a whole bunch of new actors, though many of the regulars from the first seasons are back. One was Tanya Reynolds, who plays one of Ted's assistant coaches. Roberts had little soccer knowledge, aside from being caught up in the Lioness Euro campaign, and hadn't even seen the show when she auditioned. When she was cast, she binged it and was hooked. Watching the first 3 seasons in such a quick succession, I really felt like I just wanted to be part of that world, says Reynolds. I just love the world of it all. Not having a soccer background wasn't the most imposing thing for Reynolds. That would be stepping into a cast of a show that won 13 Emmys, which turned out to be something of a team-building exercise, says Reynolds. We were all in the same boat. We were all the new kids on the block, and so we all felt like we were in it together, and we really bonded. The vibe I got from watching it was that it would be a really fun job to work on. And it was. Every day I was laughing so much that I felt sick, she says. So much change can be imposing, especially for a show that relies so heavily on the actors' chemistry. But, says Hunt, once everything, you know, gets in order over the course of the first couple of episodes, it should feel like we're back. And on that note, we're going to conclude it on this 13th day of the 8th month. Have a great day. My name is Fred.
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0: here on Mind's Eye Radio. And I don't know how many of you had card collections growing up or have card collections now. I did when I was growing up. I had baseball cards, football cards, hockey cards, anything under the sun. I think I even had Teenage Mutant Ninja Turtle cards in my collection back in the day. And, I, you know, kind of was one of those eras where it was real popular when I was growing up. Then it took like kind of a dive. But now card collecting is the hot trending topic around everywhere right now. You see a lot of shows, a lot of people with interest. And it's quite funny that I know someone who has interest. They do a lot of stuff on Twitter, but also one of our friends from Ameren, Illinois, and that is Brian Brush. He's going to join us today. You can find him on Twitter at BirdBrain66, and he has baseball card talk there. Brian, pleasure to have you on the show this afternoon.
1: Hey, Jason. Thanks for having me on your program ear to ear. Love listening to what you guys do in general with Mind's Eye Radio, and Ameren, Illinois loves to be a sponsor of your programs.
0: And I know typically, Brian, you know, you guys always do great work and you always send me these great interviews with so many interesting things that Ameren, Illinois is doing. But now I get to have you on the line. It's different. You know, you're not the one sending me the content. I'm going to ask you all the questions today. So, and this is about something that you have picked up and start doing. And it's very interesting. Tell me, before we get into kind of your current car collection, when did you kind of, how long have you been doing this? Like, have you been, is it something you grew up doing? Is it something you just started doing? What's kind of your background here?
1: All right, so I'll take you way back in the time machine. So back when I was a little kid, I remember going to the local Five and Dime store in Belleville. I grew up on the east end of town, and the Five and Dime has long been gone where I bought my cards. But I remember getting that first wax pack from 1977, opening it up, and the first player I saw was a guy from the Chicago White Sox. His name was Chris Knapp. He was a pitcher. I vividly remember that card that day. And what was even more exciting to me, Jason, is as I was thumbing through the cards, that there was probably about 15 to 16 of them in that pack. There was a guy by the name of Joe Ferguson, who was my first Cardinal card. So I remember Joe, a catcher, and Chris with the White Sox, and anybody who's ever collected, that's always the big question I ask them is, you remember who your first card was overall? And me, because I collect only Cardinal cards now, was Joe Ferguson. And then the second part of to your question, I've been collecting off and on since I opened up that very first wax pack in 1977.
0: And, you know, you've been collecting off and on since, you know, since your younger days, and now, because I remember there was this time where car collecting, like, I'll give my age here. I'm 36. So when I was growing up, like, probably that 90s, mid to late 90s, there was, like, card shops everywhere, like the trade shops. You could find them. You can go in and trade your cards in. You got to make sure you'd increase the corners and all that fun stuff, because I always used to get, you know, a good card and want to go have my mom take me to the mall so I can trade my card and then save it for that Nintendo game. I remember those days. But then there was kind of a time where, like, you know, card collecting wasn't really on the radar. Do you know how this trend kind of just kind of start picking back up, and now everybody's, you know, doing it once? Not everybody, but a lot of people are doing it once again.
1: So a lot of it has to do with the terminology and the verbiage that everybody's getting tired of, COVID-19 and the pandemic. But probably just slightly before that, probably about a good year before everybody was staying at home, working from home, all of that sort of stuff, I really started to see an uptick in the collecting world. And a lot of that had to do with Topps really upping their game. That's the major card company that's out there. They really just started doing some really neat things to try to bring in younger collectors. A lot of, like, limited run on star players and stuff that you could only buy online from them. So that really started getting things interesting. And then they started adding stuff over time. You know, wrestling cards are hot and heavy again now. Just about everything that you mentioned at the top of the show, wrestling and hockey, they've just done a really nice job of bringing everything back. And then, lo and behold, you know, when the dreaded pandemic hit and we were all staying at home starting February, March of 2020, it just really took off. People had all of this discretionary income. Those people, instead of going on vacations or even doing projects around the house, or people taking their stimulus money, you weren't doing anything. You could either do home improvement projects, you could do some landscaping, but card collecting, for whatever reason, just has exploded and has continued on that upward swing of, and what's great about it, Jason, is, you know, the old stuff like the 52 tops, which is the pinnacle set for any collector, all the way to the stuff now, the common stuff that Topps is doing, which is a series called Topps Now, and also something called Turn Back the Clock, where, hey, when the Cardinals won their 17th game in a row, Topps came out with a special card, and they'll say, okay, for 2 weeks you can order that card, and then they'll wait until that two-week window is open, when that two-week window is closed, and then they'll say, oh, we had 1,915 orders for those cards. That's it. They'll produce 1,915 of those cards. Hmm. So 2 or 3 years down the line, if you're looking to finish that team set or the entire set, you know that it's going to be a little bit tougher for you because only, 1,915 of them will produce. So it's just, combination of the pandemic, what Topps is doing, and just people spending, some of that discretionary income on collecting.
0: I never would have thought about that being kind of the coinciding, thing that happened with, car collecting, but it makes a lot of sense when she put it that way. And, people finding a new hobby, new things to do. I took up grilling, so maybe I should take up car collecting. It'd be way less food I was wasting while I was experimenting than, and collected baseball cards instead. But, Ryan, you do a pretty cool thing on your Twitter, and as I mentioned, that is that BirdBrain66, and you have a random Cardinal card of the day, and you always have some pretty neat facts to go with those Cardinal cards. Can you tell us about some, maybe like one of the most recent, kind of your random Cardinals card of the day, something that you probably showcase in your Twitter?
1: So what I do with the random Cardinal card of the day, it is exactly what that is. I have no idea up until about 5 minutes before I'm going to record as to who I'm going to select, and it's pretty interesting. So one of the most recent was, and this will be interesting for your listeners, so believe it or not, back in the 30s, there was a company called, they were out of Chicago, it was called Diamond Matchbooks, and it was actually a pack of matches that you could buy with the striker on it. And what Diamond Matchbook did is they actually put players from the 30s, and for the Cardinals, it would have been Dizzy Dean, Paul Dean, Leo DeRocher, Frankie Frisch, Joe Medwick, all the Gas House gang. And so what's really cool about that, at that particular time, those matchbooks only cost a penny, and you could get two of them for a penny. And a lot of times, people during the 30s, especially during the Great Depression, would actually, because a lot of folks were smokers, they actually collected more of the matchbooks than they did of baseball cards. So that's a story in and of itself. But to speed things up, my latest one was a guy from that era whose name was Ernie Orsatti. He played first base, and he also played the outfield for the Cardinals. And he grew up in Los Angeles, and he always wanted to be in the movies, motion pictures, and wasn't a great actor in his own words, but he really wanted to be a stuntman. So he hooked up with a great actor called Buster Keaton, and he started doing stunts for Buster's movies. And one day, Buster decided he wanted to put together a baseball team because Buster thought he was a good baseball player. And so they put together this team, and they would kind of go around and play other teams in the Los Angeles and in the Bay Area and San Francisco, et cetera. Well, it just so happens that the Cardinals were out there, and Branch Rickey, the great individual who started the minor league system for the Cardinals, actually caught wind of Ernie's batting prowess and actually attended a game, and after the game was so impressed with him, said, kid, you'll make more money playing professional baseball than you ever will as an actor. So he signed to a minor league contract on the spot, and like 2 years later, Ernie was playing for the Cardinals, and he appeared in four World Series for the Cardinals. So that was my random oddball card, was a 1934 Diamond Matchbook cover of a guy by the name of Ernie Orsatti, who played for the Cardinals during the 30s.
0: Fascinating, because I say it's pretty cool, because, you know, you get these cards, and you're like, oh, it's an ex-Cardinal player, where you actually add some context like you just did, you know, talking about his background, which is absolutely fascinating to know that, like, you know, you never know what you get. You could probably get discovered back in those days. They didn't have the YouTube videos and the highlight reels you can put out there on TikTok or whatever, that you had to, people actually had to come find you and see you, and he was discovered in that manner, which is pretty interesting.
1: Yeah, and I got one other quick one if you have time.
0: Sure.
1: So there was a guy who played for the Cardinals in the 60s. He played. He was a part of the World Series team in 1964. He played from 63 to 65 for the Cardinals before he was traded to the Phillies. His name was Dick Grote. So he was my random card a couple of days ago, and this was on the back of a box of Bazooka bubble gum that you could buy, just bubble gum, not actually the baseball cards. So you cut this out on a strip of the bubble gum. But anyway, Dick played shortstop, but what was unbelievable about him, and I did not know this until I did research again, like 5 minutes before I was getting ready to do my recording, is that Dick was also an outstanding basketball player. In fact, he played on the 1952 he played in all 4 years at Duke University, was an All-American his last 3 years, and in 1952, when he graduated, he was an All-American, the basketball player of the year, and he was drafted and played 1 year in the NBA before he decided to switch and become a professional ball player, and he was with the Pirates first and then with the Cardinals. But ironically, he is the only player to this day who is both in the college basketball and college baseball Hall of Fame. So that's part of what I like to do is, you know, there's some silliness in it at times. I'll, you know, have fun with somebody who's got a great mustache, like the great Al Hrabowski. Everybody knows his Fu Manchu, the bad Hungarian. I just do fun things, dirtiest uniform, his hustle award, that sort of stuff.
0: I know you had one with Tony Pena the other day with his turtleneck, or, you know, his old school turtleneck on there. So I thought that was pretty cool too.
1: Yeah, so that one was a definitely a fun one. Got a lot of feedback from that. And the other great thing about using Twitter as a mechanism to talk about the cards is I'm able to tag a lot of former players and so guys like Andy Bennis chime in sometimes, Gary Bennett, who was a part of the 2006 World Series team. I get guys currently like Mike Claiborne from Camo X and Tom Ackerman who chime in. And it's just really fun because there's nothing political about any of this. I'm not, you know, making fun of anybody for the most part, except for maybe Tony on his choice of turtlenecks in that photo. But nothing where I'm making fun of an individual or talking about what a bad player they are. This is just strictly talking about baseball cards and, you know, what it means to everybody. And, I mean, it's America's game, so it's fun to, and I have an affinity for the Cardinals, so I love showcasing, you know, these guys. And I don't know if you've had a chance to check it out too, but we also do we're also on YouTube. Great school buddy of mine. Once a week, we talk about a whole team set. And with that, we also have guests on. So Mike Claiborne, Norm Sanders, who used to be a sports reporter there in town at the Belleville News Democrat, has been a guest. So we may have to have you on sometime, Jason, talking about some of your memories of cards from the 90s.
0: I mean, you may be able to talk about some of my newer cards, because I think right now you kind of, you know, we talked off air a little bit the other day, and, you know, after this conversation, I think I'm going to get back in. I think I'm going to start doing some card collecting myself, see if, you know, for my sons, get him invested. So you've kind of helped probably give me a new hobby, one that my wife probably won't enjoy because it means we're going to spend some money on it. But, you know, it'll work out.
1: She's good. going to come to you and say, Jason, you should have stuck to grilling.
0: Maybe so. We'll find out. But, man, this is very cool. And what you're doing is, like you said, it's a very fun thing to do, especially with Cardinal fans, especially right now. Everybody kind of fell off the law of the Cardinals, but with this 17-game win streak and now the playoffs, everybody has Cardinal fever. So definitely a good time for it, too.
1: Yeah, and it is. And the other great thing about it, too, Jason, is it can connect to not only to your listeners, to anybody who's just a baseball fan in general. We've had a guest on before, and he came on intentionally with the Cubs hat on, and his first line was, hey, I'm joining Bird Brains here today just to show that there's enough love in the air that Cardinal fans and Cubs fans can get together and talk about baseball cards. So that's been a lot of fun, but it is. It's just a great connection, and people have so many vivid memories from their childhood or the current team right now after winning 17 in a row. It's fun, and it's such an outlet for people to be able to react where it's just, I have this memory of that player, or I do remember Tony Pena wearing that turtleneck. So it's all in fun, and I highly recommend it that you do it with your son, whether it's baseball cards, or I know you're a big wrestling fan, so, and I know he's a wrestling fan based on our earlier conversation. I did it with my daughters when they were younger, and they just absolutely loved collecting. They still have their collections put away nice and tight, and every once in a while I'll add a few things to their collection as well. But it's just a great hobby to share, you know, with a young child, and just, you know, teaches them the value of money, because you can't go out and buy everything that you want, but then it also teaches them how to take care of things. So it's I hope you do, and I'm here to give you any advice whatsoever, including talking to your wife, or better yet, I'll have your wife talk to my wife, and they'll both just shake their head, and maybe they'll go out and have dinner together while we're buying cards.
0: Hey, sounds like a plan. And as you mentioned, you know, too, I know we've been talking about your Twitter page, but also go to BirdBrain66 on YouTube as well. Subscribe to the page. And you do a weekly show there where you're talking to different people, not just yourself and others. You have some guests on, too, that talk about different cards, or you said the team sets that you have on there. So make sure you go subscribe to that as well if you're more interested in hearing more from Brian. And, Brian, I can't thank you enough for all your support that you not only join us today to talk about this, but and hopefully supporting me and my endeavor with buying, or, you know, jumping to this card hobby, but also all you do for Ameren, Illinois, and all you do for Mind's Eye. We can't appreciate you enough.
1: Well, going all the way back to the beginning, I mean, we fell in love with what it is that you guys do there at Mind's Eye, and I've been to the studios many times. You actually, earlier this year, taught me how to play beat the ball, so I appreciate that. And yes, we love Ameren, Illinois, including myself. We love the partnership with Mind's Eye, and I'm going to tell your listeners this, and you might blush, but hey, everybody, on ear-to-ear listening today, Jason Frazier is a true treasure to Mind's Eye Radio, so don't take him for granted.
0: I appreciate that. Thank you. And, you know, we talk about baseball cards, and we had you come out and play some beat baseball when you came in. Actually, I was on the Beat Baseball National page, and someone said this last week, why didn't we not have Beat Baseball trading cards? So we may have to start working on that, Brian. We may have to start figuring that out.
1: I think that might be a side phone call that Jason and I have coming up here in the future.
0: We might start figuring that out. But, no, I always appreciate your time, and thank you so much. And keep up the good work on Bird Brains. And we'll definitely tune in on Twitter and on YouTube.
1: Okay, well, thank you for the kind words. Appreciate you having me on as a guest, and we look forward to talking to you down the road. And we've got some other ideas to share with you on or some Ameren, Illinois story ideas. So, again, thank you, and thank you to all of your listeners who are tuning in.

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1: Good evening. This evening, expect clear skies. Tonight, expect clear skies with a low near 75. Sunday, expect sunshine with a high near 81. Sunday night, there, TS a slight chance of rain with a low near 72. Monday, there is a slight chance of rain with a high near 83. Get your weather every hour right here on Mind's Eye Radio, your virtual news stand.
2: In Belleville and Fairview Heights, it's sunny and 89 degrees. In Granite City, it's sunny and 90 degrees.
3: 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Game time is at 7:30 p.m. On Wednesday, October 28th, the Portland Timbers come to town. 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Kickoff is at 2 p.m. For the full list of events and links to purchase tickets, visit our calendar at bit.ly/upcoming-ad-events.
4: A smooth wake on today's Moment of Science. Don and I are on a fantasy cruise. The sun has set and we're standing on the rear deck, looking at the reflection of the moon in the glassy, smooth wake of the ship.
5: That's odd. You might expect a ship's wake to be more agitated than the surrounding water. Instead, it's a smooth path through the waves that can extend for miles behind the ship. How come?
4: The wake starts out smooth because the passage of the ship destroys whatever wave patterns were there before the ship came through. The reason it stays smooth has to do with tiny organic molecules, such as decomposed plankton, on the surface of the water. There are always some organic molecules on the ocean's surface, but as the ship pushes along, it plows these molecules to the sides. This leaves the wake something like a winter road that has just been snowplowed, with piles of snow on both sides of the road. The center of the wake is relatively free of organic molecules, but the two sides each have an accumulated pileup. These stretch behind the ship on either side of the wake like ribbons.
5: Well, that's interesting, but how does this keep the wake smooth?
4: It turns out that a thin ribbon of organic molecules on the surface of the water is really good at suppressing small waves. These two ribbons on either side of the wake act like guardrails, preventing small waves from entering and crossing the wake.
5: So that's why the wake stays so smooth and glossy. Microscopic ribbons of decomposed plankton.
4: This Moment of Science came from Indiana University with underwriting from the Office of the Vice President for Research.
5: Today's program was prepared by Eric Sonstrom with help from Ben Brabson in physics. I'm Don Glass.
4: And I'm Yael Cassander.

0: Hello, Mind's Eye community. Here are Mind's Eye's audio description events for the week of March 23rd. On Sunday, March 23rd, the Albion Theater presents The Beauty Queen of Linane at the Kranzberg Arts Center. Showtime is at 2 p.m. And on Tuesday, March 25th, the St. Louis Blues host the Montreal Canadiens at the Enterprise Center. 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
1: The Atlantic coastline hosts a wide array of birds at any time of year. 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Many seabirds change their wardrobe for winter. I'm David Ginder. The sandwich tern on today's Nature Watch. The sandwich tern lives on sandy beaches and coastal islands along the Gulf Coast and South Atlantic seaboard. About 2 feet long, this seabird is the only tern with a long, slender black bill tipped with yellow. Diving from great heights to catch its underwater prey, animals that include small fish, shrimp, and squid, the sandwich tern prefers to feed at sea. While on shore, the bird may supplement its diet with marine worms. Sandwich terns are colonial birds and often form mixed colonies with other terns, particularly royal terns. During spring and early summer, the mostly white sandwich and royal terns sport black crown feathers with short black crests. But after July, both birds change caps. Throughout fall and winter, the terns' heads are almost completely white, a fact of some importance for winter bird watchers. Nature Watch is produced in association with the National Geographic Society. To learn more about your world, visit nationalgeographic.com.
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7: Hello, everyone. This is Joanne Seiler coming to you from Mind's Eye with this week's People magazine, the week of August 16th. As you know, I started Well, maybe you're a new listener. Let's put it this way. What I'm doing is taking a state alphabetically every week and doing a little bit of information about them before I go into People Magazine. It's in recognition of our United States 250th birthday. So I hope you're enjoying it. If you are, I hope you continue to. This week's state is Georgia. For the record, Georgia's nickname is the Peach State. The capital is Atlanta. The state marine mammal is the North Atlantic right whale. That's R-I-G-H-T, whale. Never heard that particular reference. A fun fact, since 1961, it has been against the law to eat fried chicken with a fork in Gainesville, Georgia. Now you've heard everything. Famous residents, Martin Luther King, Juliet Gordon Lowe, Jimmy Carter, and Jackie Robinson. Georgia's the leading producer of chickens in the U.S. and has more forests than any other southern state, covering 24.4 million acres. Plenty of planes. Hartsfield-Jackson Atlanta Airport is the world's busiest. In 2023, its five runways handled an incredible 775,818 takeoffs and landings with 104,653,451 passengers flying into and out of the airport. Another thing that's interesting, fast food. The record for the world's largest drive-in diner goes to the Varsity in Atlanta, Georgia. Founded in 1928, the diner now occupies two city blocks and has seating for 800 hungry customers. One more thing, and this is just silly, but you'll get a kick out of it, maybe. Sheepdog Scoot. Norman, a French sheepdog, stunned onlookers in Marietta, Georgia in 2013 when he pushed himself along on a scooter, covered 98 feet in just 20.77 seconds, earning him the title at fastest dog on a scooter. And on that, we'll leave Georgia and go with People Magazine. This week's cover of People Magazine has a beautiful picture of Audrey Hepburn, a style icon. She made numerous movies. We'll get into all that. Big eyes and very expressive. She wore her hair short. She had brown, like a pixie cut, and looks like her eyes were green. Audrey Hepburn's sons reveal her deepest secrets, heartbreaks, and timeless style. And she was always known for her long, beautiful neck in photos and movies and things. So let's get started with our story about Audrey Hepburn. Inside the real life of the legend, walking away from Hollywood, refusing plastic surgery, surviving heartbreak, and finding true love at 51. Audrey Hepburn was an influencer before the word existed. Her charisma and beauty shone so brightly, she continues to be a tastemaker for the models, actors, and social media stars of today. Still behind the glamour was a real woman, one with a painful past, powerful passions, and a penchant for doing things her own way that defined the rules of Hollywood. Hepburn, who died in 1993, never took herself too seriously, says her son, Sean Hepburn Ferrer, a co-author of the biography Intimate Audrey. I don't think she ever knew that she was that special. She just did the best she could and gave her all. Her children look back on her unique journey and how her legacy resonates. Audrey's early life. It shows Hepburn as a baby in 1929, and in another photo was taken in 1939, so she'd have been 10, had a childhood haunted by World War II. Childhood trauma shaped her. Born near Brussels in 1929, Hepburn was the child of a Dutch baroness and an English businessman. Her world was first shattered when her father left the family when she was six, and then during the Nazi occupation of Holland, she endured starvation and witnessed horrors. The war left me with a deep knowledge of human suffering, which I expect many other young people never know about, she later said. She had a lot of nightmares about war, but she wasn't an angry person, says Luca Dotti, her son with her second husband, Andrea Dotti, citing her experience as a reason for her humanitarian work with UNICEF. She was winging it as a movie star. Trained as a ballerina, Hepburn turned to modeling and acting to make ends meet in London. Then at 22, she did a Hollywood screen test and was cast in 1953's Roman Holiday. I was asked to act when I couldn't act, as she put it, but her gammon charm in the romantic comedy captivated audiences and won her an Oscar. She went on to define mid-century sophistication with films like Sabrina, Funny Face, and Breakfast at Tiffany's, which celebrates its 65th anniversary this year. Ferrer, her son with her first husband, Mel Ferrer, says that Hepburn attributed her success to luck, noting, when it came to acting, it was all learning on the job. She had respect for the craft, but she didn't have technique like many other actors, and therefore she gave something very genuine. There's a photo of her in a little black dress. Well, she was known for the little black dress. Her famous Givenchy look from Breakfast at Tiffany's made LBDs, or little black dress, a closet staple. And then there's a photo of her catching some rays during a 1950 photo shoot. They said bathing beauty. She's got a short jacket on over a two-piece bathing suit and wearing a big sun hat. Her timeless style, less is more. She didn't have a ton of clothing, Keough says. Same thing with Jackie Kennedy. They had no problems with re-wearing clothing. In Audrey's time, clothing was expensive, and it was really well made. You hung on to it, and you took care of it. Audrey was dazzling in a gown or in a white button-down shirt worn at home and in Breakfast at Tiffany's. A subtle hint to the audience was she picked up that shirt from some guy. For the time, that would have been pretty scandalous. And there's a photo of her posing in that buttoned-up, buttoned down, as they call it, in 1954, way before Carolyn Bessette Kennedy. And she apparently is posed in a white long-sleeve shirt also. And then there's a photo of her in a gorgeous gown, dressed in a gown by Hubert da Vinci in Sabrina in 1954. She's wearing the white gloves that come up to her elbow. It's a strapless dress. It looks like it's a black and white shot. It's looks like it's white with embroidered flowers. It's strapless, and it has some embroidered flowers on the front and around the back. And then the skirt has varying lengths of the embroidery all the way around on, looks like it's kind of a thin fabric-like tulle. And of course, she's wearing black shoes. And it has an underlining of black. So I'm pretty sure it's black and white. The white is over the black lining. Then it shows her in a dress from the movie Funny Face. That was 1957's. And it's another strapless, and it looks like, in the photo, this one is bright color. Looks like a red velvet, maybe, strapless, and then she has a chiffon scarf that's really thin, and she's holding it up over her in the background. Over, it isn't touching her shoulders, but it's a backdrop that she's holding on to. And in this photo, her gloves go up over her elbows. And then the little black dress in this next photo. It says Capri's calling. Oh, it's not a dress. Excuse me. I couldn't see it. Again, the short dark hair with bangs. And not everybody can wear those, but it was absolutely, it framed her face so beautifully. Her ballet flats and capris from Sabrina are just as chic today. She's wearing all black, so I thought it was a dress, and it's a two-piece. She must have some kind of a skin-tight top on with long sleeves, and then the capris, and then you see her ballet flats. She had innate fashion sense, but she wasn't fussy. Ever since the world first set eyes on Hepburn in a little black dress, it knew it was, she was what Ferrera calls a symbol of style that still survives. Dottie adds she loved clothes and was very aware that fashion had been a very important part of her fame. It made her confident on stage and off stage. She was, however, practical about fashion. In private, her wardrobe was basically jeans, sneakers, and T-shirts with comfortable sweaters. Pamela Keough, author of Audrey Style, says her timeless choices made her legacy endure. Half a century later, you could almost pick anything out and say, I can wear that right now. And that's rare. She could wear a Givenchy gown, or she could wear black little capri pants and ballet flats and still look fantastic. A photo of her great loves. James Hansen. Hepburn and the British Lord got engaged in 1952, but she called it off the next year, despite having had a custom wedding gown made in Italy. Dark brown hair, but it's a black and white photo, and he's an ordinary-looking gentleman, and of course she looks fabulous. Another black and white photo. She had a torrid affair with her married Sabrina co-star, William Holden, but didn't see a future with him. He'd had a vasectomy, and she wanted to become a mother. That's a black and white photo. Then Mel Ferrer. She met the actor at a party after the British premiere of Roman Holiday. They co-starred in Ondine on Broadway and were wed from 1954 to 1968. And again, she's wearing her infamous bangs. And it looks like she might have her hair long and up in a bun. And he's wearing a gray suit, a light blue shirt, and a blue striped tie. And then there's Andrea Dotti. She hit it off with the Italian psychiatrist on a cruise with friends in 1968. They got married in 1969 and divorced in 1982. In that photo, she's wearing a, looks like a light pink long sleeve dress with a unusual collar, let's put it, and has ruffled cuffs on the bottom of her long sleeves. And she's wearing a matching silk scarf tied around her head. So it's kind of an odd picture, but anyway, must have been for her wedding, though. Now, maybe she had to have her head covered for the ceremony. And she's holding a bunch of little group of flowers. Then there's Robert Walters. She met the Dutch actor in 1980, and their love lasted until her death. They never wed. She'd say, "Why mess with a good thing?" he told People. After marriages, affairs, and betrayals, she discovered exactly what she wanted. "I was born with an enormous need for affection and a terrible need to give it," Hepburn said in 1991. Her first engagement to wealthy British aristocrat James Hansen, excuse me, in 1952, could have led to the title of Lady. But after several wedding dress fittings with her own career beckoning, the 22-year-old chose to break it off. When making Sabrina, she had a big passionate thing with William Holden, but nobody really knew about it, says Keough. Mel Ferrer was a great husband for her at the beginning. But then Audrey just blew up and became the star, and he became Mr. Audrey Hepburn. Later, she and the Italian psychiatrist Andrea Dotti fell in love quickly and madly. But he was unfaithful. Sean Ferrer says he was sent off to boarding school after Andrea was beaten by masked men during what he claimed was a kidnapping attempt. Hepburn later discovered it was a cover story after the husband of Andrea's mistress had his revenge. Ultimately, at age 51, Hepburn found the love of her life in Dutch actor Robert Walters, her partner until her death, but she chose not to marry him. "My mother was very much in love with both her husbands and Robert Walters at the end," says Dotti. "I don't know if she was loved back in the same manner. Certainly by Robert she was," notes Keough. "Finally, she met someone whose ego wasn't fighting hers." Shows a photo. It says, "A devoted mom. A star's joy. In Beverly Hills with her firstborn, Sean Ferrer, in 1961. She taught by example," he says. Little Luca. Hepburn, at home in Switzerland, welcomed her second son, Luca Dotti, in 1970. And then it shows them in 1984. Sean is the tallest one, and he's good head size over her. And Luca, with Hepburn, was born in... No, the photo was taken in 1984, and in this photo, he's about the same height. Nice-looking young men. She decided to walk away from Hollywood. After 1967, Hepburn acted only occasionally. She stopped her career at the top of her game to become a full-time mom, says Ferrer, who only realized his mother was a superstar when he was 16 and saw one of her movies. Says Dotti, she said, "Well, I am my going to be present or distant mother." And she chose to be a present mother for my brother and myself. She loved chocolate and pasta. Hepburn was famed for her slim figure, and her deprivations during World War II did affect her metabolism, but she appreciated the pleasures of food. She was a wonderful baker, a very simple cook, but she loved simple things, Ferrer says. She hated to go to those Novo cuisine restaurants, she'd rather have a plate of spaghetti, pomodoro, very simple, with a little basil and Parmesan cheese, and a salad, often followed by a square of dark chocolate and a finger of whiskey. There's a photo of her, shows her at the 1992 Academy Awards, and then another photo from 1970. The one from the 92 Academy Awards still has the dark hair, still has the big, gorgeous eyes. She has some wrinkles now. She's wearing some long, beautiful earrings, and the dress is a rose-colored red. It's a deep rose, let's put it that way. It's a one shoulder and comes down in pleats across her chest, and that's all I can see of the dress. But she looks beautiful. She said she believes she earned every line on her face. The picture from 1970, she's wearing a coat, kind of a dark peach or bright peach shirt that's knotted at the waist, and some orange capris, deep peach orange, whichever, wearing big, big dark sunglasses. She's got a white kerchief on her head, with it tied in the back, and she's holding a big, long fish. I'm guessing that she caught it. She just said no to plastic surgery. As she aged, she used to say, "I'm too old to be the love interest and too young to be the grandmother." Frere says, still as he writes, she eschewed all thoughts of fad diets. Any suggestion of plastic surgery was anathema to her, anathema, as she honored the history of every line on her face. In 1992 came a devastating diagnosis, cancer of the appendix. She acknowledged being afraid of the pain, but not being afraid of dying, Wolder said in 2017. Says Dottie, "My mother had a full life. She was pretty happy about getting older. Unfortunately, she didn't get that old because she died at 63. She left behind a legacy that has yet to be matched in Hollywood. My mother's life gave courage to other people," says Dottie. "She was a real inspiration." Her Hollywood influence endures. There's a photo of Lily Collins from her show Emily in Paris, and she will play Hepburn in an upcoming movie. That should be interesting. She has the dark eyes, the dark eyebrows, the dark hair. She doesn't have the softness in her face in this photo like Audrey Hepburn had. But that, you know, maybe a little weight would make a difference on that. A diamond legacy. Hepburn wore this 128-carat Tiffany yellow diamond in 1961, and it's been loaned to only a select few stars since, including Lady Gaga and Beyonce. It shows Lady Gaga wearing it. Carrie Golightly. Holly in Breakfast at Tiffany's led to Carrie on Sex and the City, the city girl who doesn't have a perfect life, but she still can get the love story, says Luca Dotti. Shows Audrey looking at jewelry in a window in a film, and it shows Carrie from Sex and the City in the same type of pose with a similar hairdo. And then playing dress up, Reese Witherspoon's wearing the long-sleeved white shirt. Shailene Woodley is wearing the little black dress. Zoe Kravitz wearing, she's holding a number 3. This is from a series, Big Little Lies. They dressed up as versions of Audrey Hepburn. She's wearing a Zoe Kravitz is wearing a lacy light pink. And then Nicole Kidman's wearing a long black dress. And Laura Dern is wearing a silver

Now Alama opens up about the wild ride of his new movie, becoming a girl dad later in life, and reuniting with Tina Fey. In the photo, he's wearing a long sleeve sweater with a high neck, and it's striped and all different colors of stripes, and he's wearing dark slacks with them. Will Forte is no stranger to waiting for good things to happen. The former Saturday Night Live comedian who has earned gut-busting laughs with his zany bits over a nearly 30-year career found joy as a new dad after turning 50. In 2021, he wed Olivia Moulding, 35, who works in business development and with whom he shares two daughters, Zoe, 5, and Cecilia, 3. And it shows him in a show with Lana Condor and his Wile E. Coyote and Coyote versus Acme. His latest Hollywood project was also worth the wait. It has been an emotional roller coaster, to say the least, says Forte, 56, as he prepares for the August 28th release of Coyote versus Acme, a live-action movie he filmed in 2022 before it was shelved, seemingly for good, by Warner Brothers, reportedly for a tax write-off. Confusion and anger met grief, he adds. We thought they were going to destroy it, that it wouldn't even exist anywhere. Forte's showbiz path was hard won from the start. Raised in the Moraga, California area, he initially followed in his father's footsteps, working as a stock analyst after graduating from college. His mother, Patricia, is a former schoolteacher. I just wasn't feeling it, he remembers. The turning point, I started writing little sketches just for fun, as I was still working at the stock place, and then I just realized I can't do this thing my dad did. It's just not making me happy. Forte soon jumped headfirst into a life on the stage, first with the Los Angeles improv theater group, The Groundlings, before joining SNL at age 32 in 2002. His run on the show as a writer and performer lasted 8 years. Just before he left the series, he turned his MacGruber character into a feature-length movie. In the past 15 years, Forte has stretched his talents playing Bruce Dern's son in the Oscar-nominated drama Nebraska, leading Fox's comedy series The Last Man on Earth, reviving MacGruber as a miniseries for Peacock, and most recently reuniting with his SNL buddy Tina Fey in Netflix, The Four Seasons. Everything she does is so well put together, so incredibly well written, Forte says of Fey. By 2022, his resume had made him a perfect fit to star in Coyote versus Acme, a modern Who Framed Roger Rabbit-style adventure. What Forte could not have known was that the project would become one of Hollywood's most talked-about stories as it lay in purgatory until it found a new distributor last year. I've certainly had the experience where I put out stuff that nobody saw. You can live with that. That was MacGruber, he says with a laugh. Nobody saw it in the theaters, and we were so proud of that movie. Coyote versus Acme director Dave Green says behind the scenes Forte kept the torch burning bright for their film. He calls the actor so thoughtful, patient, and generous, adding he carries with him an innate kindness and warmth. And there's a photo of him on Saturday Night Live. And he was on there from 2002 to 2010. MacGruber, he was in SNL co-star Kristen Wiig, brought their parody of MacGyver to the big screen in 2010. Then it shows him and Bruce Dern in the film Nebraska that got 6 Oscar nominations. The Last Man on Earth, Forte starred as a title character on Fox's post-apocalyptic 2015-18 comedy series. The Four Seasons, Faye and Forte play a married couple in Netflix adaptation of the 1981 movie.
Despite the long wait for the movie to come out, the time

0: Timing of its release means his daughters are at the perfect age to enjoy it. There are so many things that I do that they can either never see till they're old or just that I hope they never see, he quips. So which of his hundreds of SNL sketches would he cue up for his girls first? He thinks back to a 2007 bit in which he and Peyton Manning played basketball coaches, giving inspiring speeches. I feel like they might not get the jokes yet, he says, but to see Dad being a goofball jumping around, that would be a fun place to start. And it shows him with his pretty wife, Olivia, modeling. Photo was taken on May 19th. He says, I always wanted to have kids, and I got to a certain age, and I thought maybe it's not in the cards. And now, he adds, you got your hands full all hours every day, but it's the best. Next up, Ryan Lochte's ex-wife, Kayla, on their ugly divorce. She says, I wish I got out sooner. She's wearing a strapless white top. She has long blonde hair. And it says, after three kids and an eight-year marriage, a former model says drugs, infidelity, and lies drove her away and to a fresh start. Shows a photo of the couple. She's wearing, I guess it's a wedding dress, and she's holding a little baby that's dressed like the groom in a light tan suit. And then it shows him in a photo. He was a swimming star. Painful truth. Only years later did Kayla Ray Reed conclude that ex-husband Ryan Lochte, shows him in 2016, began cheating on her while she was pregnant with their oldest son, Caden. 6 years ago, Kayla Ray Reed sounded excited, if not overwhelmed, at the life she was building with Ryan Lochte. Curled together on the living room couch of their sunlit home in Gainesville, Florida, where the 12-time Olympic medalist was plotting a comeback, the couple had much to look forward to, they told People. Lochte had his drinking under control and was well removed from the international scandal at the 2016 Rio Games that nearly destroyed his swimming career. At home, he was most focused on daddy time with his kids. We went through so many bad things together that it almost kept us closer, Reed said, before gushing about dreams of a forever home for their growing family. But behind closed doors, her heart was heavy. That same year, she'd been filling her journal with worries. Our marriage, she wrote, is a ticking time bomb. At one time, she says, I have freedom and I have a whole beautiful life ahead. That's since the divorce. And it shows her with her three children. Looks like two little girls. The little girl's the oldest and a little boy. And then the little girl. In the wreckage of their romance, Reed, 35, is now ready to talk. I'm thankful that I'm no longer in that place, she says, just days after finalizing her divorce from Lochte, 42, with whom she shares three children. I don't think it was a love anyone deserved. For too long, Reed says, she struggled to understand a litany of bad behavior. Lochte drank too much and abused cocaine and nitrous oxide, excuse me, also known as whippets. According to Reed, he cheated on her repeatedly, even while she was pregnant. And she says he lied so often and with such ease that she felt her own reality warping around the deception, liking it to an alternate universe where she could never be sure of herself. In public, she defended him. What I was living, I thought was good, she says, but there were a lot of things that I didn't know were happening. It's a question that I actually have. What was real and what wasn't? With distance and time since walking away early last year, Reed says she sees more clearly. Do I wish I would have come out sooner? Of course. But then I probably wouldn't have had my third child. So there's still lessons even in a failed love. There is so much power, she says, in speaking your truth. And it shows her pregnant and says from good to bad to worse. And there are two of them together. when she was pregnant in 2017. Lochte used to speak glowingly of Reed. "I owe everything to her," he said in 2018 after their wedding. And then there's a photo from Christmas in 2024. And she's wearing a long cream-colored dress and has that long, beautiful blonde hair. And he's got his arm around her. And one, the boy is the oldest, I guess. And then one little girl and the other one are both wearing matching sweaters. Reed and Lochte welcomed three kids together, Caden, Liv, and Georgia in 2024. A harrowing crash. Their union unraveled as Lochte recovered from a near-fatal car crash in November 2023. And it shows him using a walker, and there's an aide with him with the elastic belt around him at the chest to help keep him up. The decision to leave, with Lochte refusing rehab, shows her in July, says her attorney urged her to get out now. The facade began to crumble after the birth of their third child, daughter Georgia, in June 2023. "Until then, things were really good, or so I thought," says Reed. The former Playboy model fell fast for Lochte after he sent her an Instagram message in early 2016. "Despite his bad boy image, Reed found him sweet, almost naive," she once told People. Within months, she jetted off to Brazil for the Summer Olympics, where Lochte won a gold medal, his sixth, before disgracing himself over an exaggerated story about being held at gunpoint at a gas station. Amid the controversy, they turned to each other, marrying in 2018, months after the birth of son Caden in June 2017. "We went through hell," Lochte said in 2020, "and we built a beautiful family from it." But loving Lochte and building a life with him painfully proved to be two different things. From the start, Reed faced a ton of hate messages about his checkered ways, much of which she just ignored, she says. Late in her pregnancy with Caden, Lochte went alone to a friend's wedding, and soon her phone was lighting up with photos of him snuggled up to another woman. "When I confronted him about whether he cheated, he said, 'Absolutely not. That didn't happen,'" she recalls. Reed says she believed him. The pattern repeated in 2023 when, while pregnant with Georgia, she discovered a scantily clad selfie on his phone from a woman at Lochte's gym. "I couldn't believe it," Reed says. "Here I was again." But soon her feelings curdled into self-doubt. "I felt immense guilt and shame that I wasn't a good wife. So I sat there and sobbed and apologized." Later that year, Lochte almost died when driving to pick up their kids from school in Gainesville. He smashed into a garbage truck parked in the street, crumpling his vehicle like a tin can and snapping his right femur. His months-long recovery strained their marriage because he was often bedbound, while Reed, a real estate agent and his de facto manager, served as the family's caretaker and provider. What broke them, Reed says, was her learning the extent of his substance abuse in 2024. She claims she found evidence of his doing cocaine in daughter Liv's bedroom and saw him using nitrous oxide in front of one of their girls in their garage. He has admitted his drug use, but adamantly denied using substances around his kids. And despite outpatient rehab and pronouncements otherwise, she says Lochte's drinking never stopped for longer than a few weeks. Finally, by mid-January 2025, Reed, whose own childhood had been shadowed by a relative's substance abuse issues, sat Lochte down with their therapist and gave him an ultimatum: inpatient treatment for 30 days, followed by a marriage boot camp. He screamed, said he wasn't going to rehab. He didn't have a problem, she remembers. "I called the attorney and filed for divorce." It took nearly 18 months of dueling motions and other disputes, Reed says. Lochte tried to push her to sign an NDA and accept a proposed $25,000 in exchange for custody of the kids before they settled. Reed retains primary custody of Caden 9, Liv 7, and Georgia 3, while Lochte is relocated to Missouri to coach college swimming. He's got a new fiance, Molly Gillihan, who used to be a friendly acquaintance of Reed's before Reed discovered their tryst. Desperate piece of S and three hyphens, Reed texted her last year. In response to Reed, Lochte tells People, I've taken responsibility for the mistakes I've made. Looking back, I wasn't ready to be a husband or the man my family deserved at that point in my life. He adds, I'm not going to engage in a back and forth about my divorce or respond to every allegation or characterization. While he previously acknowledged being unfaithful to Reed, Lochte insisted that never, not one time, did Molly and I have any sort of inappropriate relationship while he was married. He says his focus is on being the best father. Although Reed is still struggling with the bills and fallout from the divorce, Lochte pays $1,000 each month. She is truly, madly, deeply single. I get to have a second chance at life and love, she says. Not too long ago, in fact, a girlfriend gifted her a cake to celebrate, inscribed with a simple message, and she lived happily ever after. It shows her with her real estate sign. When she's not selling homes in Florida, Reed is co-hosting a podcast, The Comeback Era, with friend and former Bachelor contestant Carolyn Lunny. How about this one? Travis Barker, The Power of Love is Very Strong. This gentleman, he's a male. He has blue eyes. He has tattoos on his scalp. He has one on his left cheekbone. The rest of his visible body is covered in tattoos, and he's wearing large chain necklaces around his neck. How the Blink 182 rocker found peace by confronting trauma and opening his heart. And he says, we have some touring ahead of us next year. Shows him on May 19th, says what's next for Blink 182. Travis Barker easily could have been consumed by the strife he's faced in life. But the resilient Blink 182 drummer has instead taken in stride challenges that would rock others to their core. I can't even imagine myself without some of the horrific things that happened to me, Barker, 50, says from his Los Angeles music studio. But I grew from everything, and I made the most out of some losses, some devastating things that happened in my life. In his new documentary, Travis Barker, Louder Than Fear, streaming August 13th on Hulu, the pop punk star looks back on the harrowing tragedy he's overcome, most notably the fatal 2008 plane crash he miraculously walked away from, and how he came out the other side to build a happy blended family with wife Courtney Kardashian Barker. Says Barker, I'm a survivor. Filmed over 9 years, the documentary details other hardships Barker has endured, including the loss of his mother, Gloria, when he was a teenager, and his unlikely rise to superstardom. The film also documents Barker's struggles with addiction and his lifelong fear of flying, which was only exacerbated by the plane crash that killed 4 people when the rocker was returning to L.A. from a performance in South Carolina. Barker's heartbreak was compounded when his friend and collaborator, DJ AM, the only other survivor of the accident, died from a drug overdose less than a year later. Barker was left with gnawing survivor's guilt that persisted for years. I was completely crazy and I was traumatized, says Barker, who got clean after the crash and his friend's death. His life changed for the better again in 2021 when he began dating Kardashian 47, who helped him find the courage to finally fly again that same year. It's not easy, says Barker, who needs to wear noise-canceling headphones on every flight. The pair married in 2022 and, after suffering a pregnancy loss, welcomed their son, Rocky, now two, who joins their other combined six children. Barker shares stepdaughter Atiana, 27, son Landon, 22, and daughter Alabama, 20, with ex Shauna Mokler. Kardashian has sons Mason, 16, and Rain, 11, and daughter Penelope, 14, with ex Scott Disick. It happened when I was least expecting it. Bam, just get hit with an abundance of love from someone, he says, of his romance with Kardashian, who had been a longtime friend and neighbor. I think the power of love is very strong and underestimated. And it shows them, said they were being best friends for a long time, and then they fell madly in love. And there's a photo with their son, Rocky. It doesn't show his face, though. And then we have a fam with their seven kids, and kids are all wearing, well, all but the littlest one, are wearing sunglasses. But for the drummer, family time is non-negotiable. Fortunately, all of our kids get along. Everyone kind of does their own thing. We try to have a lot of normalcy, he says. It's like different pieces of the family are together at different times. But every Sunday we have family dinner. There's never a Sunday where we don't have family dinner. Beyond the steadiness of his family, Barker has found healing in running, even forming his own community initiative, Run Travis Run, a health and wellness experience. Some trauma survivors I know, they also like creating their own kind of trauma, like give us big challenges so life doesn't feel so hard when it gets hard, he says. That's what running is like to me. And it shows him with two of his bandmates, Tom DeLonge and Mark Hoppus, in 2001. They plan to write another album soon. Barker may relish the sense of control that comes with breezing across the finish line at the end of his marathons, but having faced a lifetime of trials, he's learned to find peace in just going with the flow. It's God's plan. I'm just here, you know, he says. I wouldn't be where I am today without all those things that happened to me. This is something different. Totally rad renovation. What happens when 90s TV stars take on real-life home design, a nostalgic battle of style? Up first, Joey Lawrence from the show Blossom. Joey 50, who swaps in for Hart in episode 2, enjoys showing off his super detail-oriented skills. Jody Sweetin from Full House. The podcast host 44 can't wait for viewers to see who we actually are, especially when we're stressed out about painting. And let me see. There's one thing everyone on the set of HGTV's totally 90s house can agree on. The decade looked a whole lot better on television than it does in people's real homes. The era brought us boy bands and girl power, iconic catchphrases, and sitcom stars who basically became family members. But it also gave us sponge-painted walls, oversized, shabby, chic curtains, and enough hunter green covered furniture to fill an entire neighborhood. Looking back, even the homeowners featured on Totally 90s House questioned their former selves with a Steve Urkelism. Did I do that? Hosted by Family Matters star Jaleel White, the home design competition series pairs two teams of former child actors from shows like Full House, The Cosby Show, Boy Meets World, and more to give houses stuck in the past a modern makeover without erasing all the old school charm. It really is like a high school reunion come to life, says White of working with his fellow TV stars. In a cheeky nod to trends of the time, the cast includes Team Mav's Brian Austin Green, Jodie Sweetin, and Beverly Mitchell, who go up against Team Curtin's Melissa Joan Hart, Keisha Knight Pulliam, and Matthew Lawrence with help from his older brother, Joey Lawrence. Adding another retro plot twist, the groups were allowed to use only analog technology like pagers, answering machines, and car phones to communicate with one another on camera. It was a time capsule, Matthew says, of using a landline phone. Jokes Green, there's actual buttons to push. And it shows a picture of him when he was on Family Matters. A big fan of design, White 49 says he has renovated a couple homes in California. The cast knows viewers will likely tune in expecting a trip down memory lane, but hopes they'll also stick around to see who the familiar faces grew up to be and what creative designs they create together. People know the characters that we played, but people aren't always privy to the human beings that we are behind the scenes, says former Cosby kid Knight Pulliam. On the series, which premieres August 26, the challenges deliver on dramatic transformations with unexpected mishaps and blunders along the way. But the fun happens between demo day and final reveal. Playful trash talk, laughter, and shared stories of life growing up on set. I think there's that unspoken bond that we have that instills respect for each other's opinions and the way we see things, the way we communicate, says Joey. That transition from friends into partners into teammates was seamless. Window valances. The short fabric treatments draped in waves over blinds or curtains, often with ruffles, shine or floral prints, or all of the above. Those were trends in the time warp that I'm telling you now. Sponge paint. To give walls and wood furniture a textured look, DIYers would use a sea sponge to dab, dab, dab paint all over a matching base color. Mauve Madness, the dusty pink-purple shade, made a bold statement through carpets, furniture, and even bathroom tiles. It shows them wanted to add seaside coastal cottage vibes to the monochromatic living room filled with beige wood, bulky cream couches, and matching accessories. So the team got to work to make her dream come true. And then we were really fortunate that we all have very good eyes for color, texture, and composition. Says Green, shows him with Sweetin and Mitchell, making it easier to reimagine the outdated kitchen into a modern Mediterranean-style space to reflect the homeowner's Greek heritage. Says Mitchell, you can see our heart throughout every single piece of this house. That might be something to check into and check it out. It might be a fun show. We have time for a few little short things. Chatter. We drink wine, and then we move on to tequila, and then we laugh all night long. That's Leslie Mann on her girls' nights to People, to the magazine. Let's see. Kylie Kelsey was quoted, he cried at his brother's wedding for many reasons. Think about getting to watch your four daughters be flower girls. She's talking about her husband, Jason, getting emotional at Travis Kelsey and Taylor Swift's wedding on Not Gonna Lie show. And then we have Jeffrey Dean Morgan. It's nice not killing a zombie for a minute on playing an angsty dad on Sterling Point. He was talking to Entertainment Tonight. Kevin Hart, after a viral post, poked fun at Michael B. Jordan's signature pose on Instagram. Hardest thing in the world is finding something to do with your hands on the carpet. Brendan Hunt, on returning to Ted Lasso, he told People, I just put on the sunglasses, fart twice, and I'm ready. And Summer House's Sierra Miller, on her most controversial food opinion at Spindrift's Tea Time, avocado toast pisses me off. Oh, I'm so glad I chose that. Sorry. Inside Tom Holland and Zendaya's secret English countryside wedding celebration. They are such a cute couple. It shows them in Madrid. They chose Beaverbrook Hotel as their venue. Showed them on June 15th. Busy summer schedules haven't stopped Tom Holland, 30, and Zendaya, 29, from making time to celebrate their recent marriage. Amid the smashing success of their back-to-back July releases, The Odyssey and Spider-Man Brand New Day, the co-stars hosted a private party on August 4th at Beaverbrook Hotel, a luxury country house estate in Surrey, England, near Holland's hometown of Kingston-upon-Thames in southwest London, to commemorate their nuptials earlier this year. They've both been so busy, and this was really the perfect little window for them, says a source close to Holland. They wanted to take advantage of having this time together and celebrate with their family and friends. Another insider tells People that Holland's three brothers, twins Sam and Harry, 27, and Patty, 21, were in attendance and stayed in cottages on the estate. There was a very natural theme to the wedding, the second source adds, noting that Holland's brothers wore black tuxedos with wildflowers tucked into the buttons of their jackets. By design, little else is known about the couple's secret celebration. Keeping everything private was incredibly important to them. They're very protective of their personal lives and really wanted to enjoy this without any outside attention. And with that, we're out of time. I hope you've enjoyed this week's People Magazine and our little bit on Georgia. I also hope you'll join me again next week. You've been listening to Joanne Seiler coming to you from Mind's Eye. Thank you so much for listening.
1: Here's your Southern Illinois weather forecast.
2: Good evening. This evening, expect clear skies. Tonight, expect clear skies with a low near 75. Sunday, expect sunshine with a high near 81. Sunday night, there, TS a slight chance of rain with a low near 72. Monday, there is a slight chance of rain with a high near 83. Get your weather every hour right here on Mind's Eye Radio, your virtual news stand.
3: In Belleville and Granite City, it's clear and 77 degrees. In O'Fallon, it's clear and 75 degrees.
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3: Hello and welcome to St. Louis Magazine. This is Sue Bolin, your reader, and it is the third week of the month of August. Weather's finally cooling down a little bit, so it's a little more bearable. We're going to continue reading articles from St. Louis Magazine and supplement, as I always do, with some articles from their webpage, stlmag.com. We are now going to, we're in the design and home section, and Megan Rubenstein has brought us this next article. Needlepoint has long been part of St. Louis's cultural fabric, woven into private school traditions, local shops, and hobbies passed from grandmother to grandchildren. For decades, it was associated with private school belts and carefully stitched Christmas stockings. Today, that image is changing, and fast. Local shop owners and designers say Needlepoint is surging, driven by a younger generation discovering the craft as both a creative outlet and a way to unplug from digital life. It's huge. It's crazy how much the industry has blown up in just the past 4 months, says Annie Zygmunt, a 28-year-old local Needlepoint designer and owner of Ziggy Stitches. I had one distributor tell me sales are up 305%. It's absolutely crazy. There's actually a canvas shortage right now. Zygmunt first learned needlepoint at Marquette High School. Back then, she says, the hobby was viewed as old-fashioned, and members of her family started calling her Granny Annie. But after attending a recent Needlepoint retreat in Kansas City, she says the community looks very different today. Many attendees were in their 30s. According to a 2015 survey by the National Needle Hearts Association, the average needlepointer at that time was 61. It's now 30 years younger, Zygmunt says. At the Needlepoint Clubhouse, which relocated to Rock Hill last year, owner Megan Holmes has witnessed a similar shift. I can't exactly explain this phenomenon, but I'll start calling it the analog boom, Holmes says. People are sick of being on their phones. They're looking for something that helps them slow down and feel connected. Julian Feinling, manager of Sign of the Arrow in Ladue, has also seen a generational shift. She credits social media with helping fuel the hobby's growth, while noting the irony that needlepoint itself offers an escape from screens. Social media has really made this industry blow up, she says. The influx of younger stitchers has influenced what people are creating. Floral pillows and heirloom pieces remain popular, but so do projects featuring pop-up references, pop-up culture references, humor, and contemporary designs. For designers like Zygmunt, that shift has been good for business. While she avoids chasing trends, her colorful graphic designs appeal to a broader audience. Using bright colors and funny sayings and things that are more graphic and modern has opened up my clientele's age range, she says. I like to do things that will make you smile now, but also make you smile 30 years from now. Getting started. Starting needlepoint doesn't require a major investment, and beginners can choose their level of ambition. You can make needlepoint as affordable or as expensive as you want it to be, Holmes says. Many newcomers begin with bundled kits that include everything needed to complete a project. It's the canvas, the supplies, and the way to finish it all in one, Holmes says. Kits cost between $82 to $100. For those purchasing pieces individually, canvases vary widely in price. Depending upon the size, it can range from $50 to $350, Holmes says. A really detailed printed stocking might be $350, and that's just for the canvas. Thread costs vary as well. You've got polyester and rayon. These are these are inexpensive. But then we get into silks and wools and overdyed silks. These are going to be more expensive than basic cotton threads, Holmes says. Finished projects are often sent to specialists who turn stitched canvases into ornaments, stockings, and home decor. Finishing an ornament can range from $75 to $95, Holmes says. Finishing a stocking can be $100 to $150. It just kind of depends on the size and the amount of specialized work. Despite the range in prices, shop owners emphasize that needlepoint is a hobby that grows with the stitcher. Once you gather your original supplies, like a good set of scissors and a couple of canvases, you don't have to buy it all over and over again, Holmes says. It's just like golf. You can start simple and build on it. For Feenling, the appeal transcends generations. People are losing the connection to doing things with their hands, she says. Needlepoint offers something increasingly rare today. It's creative, it's tactile. It can be relaxing and therapeutic, she says. It engages a whole different part of your brain. Jen Roberts brings us the travel section. Lake life. Where to birdwatch, swim in a caldera, and canoe under bald cypress trees. We have Carlisle Lake, which is located in Clinton County in Illinois. Located 50 miles east of St. Louis, Carlisle Lake is the largest human-made lake in Illinois. There are beaches for swimming and several camping areas, but it's especially known for sailboating. Its proximity to St. Louis makes it a fun, easy day trip. Table Rock Lake and Lake Tamikomo in Branson, Missouri, which is 4 hours away. Table Rock has more than 800 miles of shoreline and ample opportunities for sailing, fishing, water skiing, and swimming. Tamikomo is stocked with 750,000 brown trout each year. The northern part of the lake is reserved for artificial lures, and the headwaters are ideal for fly fishing. After a day on the lake, there are abundant places in Branson to dine and see a show. Lake Schott in Lake Village, Arkansas, which is 7 miles away, 7 hours away. The largest natural lake in Arkansas is 20 miles, are shaped like the letter C. Lake Schott is located in a large flyway, so it's perfect for bird watching and great for fishing. Guests staying in the cabins have free access to the swimming pool. Apostle Islands in Lake Superior in Bayfield, Wisconsin, which is 10 hours away. Located off Wisconsin's northern coast, 22 islands make up the Apostle Islands in Lake Superior. The islands with their red sandstone cliffs and green forest are stunning. Grab a kayak to explore the more remote islands and sea caves. Lighthouses are on 6 of the islands, and all of them are listed in the National Registry of Historic Places. Candu Lake in Karnak, Texas, which is 4 hours away. Located between East Texas and Louisiana, Candu Lake is part lake and part bayou, one of the few non-oxbow natural lakes in Texas. It's home to as many as 86 species of fish. You can rent a canoe and paddle under the Spanish moss that hangs from the bald cypress trees. Note, the park has alligators, so take the necessary precautions. And Crater Lake in Oregon, which is 6 hours away by plane. And Candu Lake in Texas is, I'm looking at the little legend here, is 4 hours by airplane, and Crater Lake in Oregon is 6 hours. Crater Lake formed 7,700 years ago after a volcano erupted and created a cauldron that filled with rain and snow over time. With its clear, bright blue waters that stretch more than 1,900 feet below the surface, Crater Lake is the deepest lake in the country. You can certainly take a swim, but don't expect bath water. Even in summer, surface temperatures hover between 50 to 60 degrees. We're now going to go to the dining section, and this is written by Dave Lowry. Midtown Marvel, a new bi-level bistro with old charm, brightens Locust Street. Everything fits: the parquet ivory and black floor tiles, the wooden tables and chairs, the dark purple walls, a perfectly plated pork chop on a cushion of polenta. Its feel and energy are those of a typical French bistro. A locally brasserie by niche comes to mind as a comparison. Aubrey is smaller, more intimate, and given the vintage of the building on Locust, has something of that old, long-established feel. The owners drew inspiration from classic New York City haunts, but we felt a French connection. We saw tables being shoved together to accommodate a bigger party, but this isn't the place for the pickleball team. It's ideal for couples or a foursome. Perched at the marble bar, a pair of young women split a salad and two of the bright carnival of cocktails. Two couples shared a table celebrating in quiet tones. Consider how few restaurants are filled with people who look interesting. Dinner here is worth it for that alone. If there is a trend toward more compact menus, it can probably be attributed to the challenges of food cost and other expenses. Aubrey's compact yet enticing menu, quatre starters and chic entrees, reminds that trimming choices need not put a damper on the dining experience. What the menu labels as hors d'oeuvres are actually premier plates. These starters are definitely more substantial and easy to share. Half a dozen bite-sized shrimp are curled in a ring speckled with Diavo sauce. You usually find this sauce atop pasta, garlicky and herb and red pepper flaked. With the shrimp, it's deliciously concentrated. When ordering the mussels, remember to ask for extra bread. You're going to need plenty of it to sop up this splendidly intoxicating broth. These are dainty bivalves with mere nibbins of meat, but they have the sweetest of PEI mussels and are lovely by themselves. That broth, though, with wine, butter, and chili flakes is amazing. Finely chopped charred leeks give a dip of whipped feta with plenty of olive oil and slivered almonds a smoky undercurrent. It's another swipe worthy appetizer. A table of four can almost cover the entire menu. We watched a diner at the bar trying to truck into an 8-ounce burger topped with a slab of white cheddar, only to surrender and tackle the beast with a fork. We had our own struggle with that massively thick pork chop. It's seared to a roasty char, and the interior glistens with tender juiciness. It slices easily under the knife. A sweet peach chutney adds much. So does the creamy, luxurious pool of polenta. And a glass of Easy Tiger Point from Oregon alongside happiness. A surprisingly majority of Chilean sea bass admit that they could seek no better destination than being roasted. The flesh firms up beautifully in the oven and retains all the glossy moisture. The quena underneath the flaky fillet also holds charred asparagus twigs and a smooth crisp citrusy red pepper colas drizzled with an herb-flecked oil and a splatter of fried capers. There are few more delicious matches for this fish than the house's Spanish Viella Nora Abarato, but that lemony crispness goes with bass like Bucky's complements the road trip. A tenderloin of Australian Wango beef with a spoonful of red wine reduction over a cloud bank of mashed potatoes is absolutely fine. But the price, $6 to $8, is double that of the average entree here. Aubrey should offer a less expensive cut at a more accessible price. Only a single pasta dish is offered. The menu calls it bolognese. You'll call it what actually arrives at the table, vodka sauce. And it's outstanding. The rigatoni alla dante tender, the silky rich tomato sauce, the lovely pink of a baby's ear. The furry parmesan adds a nutty note. The portion is more than sufficient for sharing. The dining connoisseur does well to study a restaurant's wine list, even if they're not planning to order any. It's perhaps one of the most difficult challenges a restaurateur faces in fitting out an eatery. Space and cost figure. Every bottle in stock takes up room and money. And while carrying a lengthy list of vintages impresses diners, it can easily become a lot of very inexpensive vinegar gathering dust and debt in the cellar. A successful place balances variety carefully. Aubrey's list tilts wine toward whites, which seems odd given that the majority of the entrees would be better matched with reds. We're guessing management's betting on a white wine clientele, not a bad wager. What's important here, though, is that the matching wine to the dishes mentioned above were effortless and speaks volumes about Aubrey's quality. The contest for the weirdest cocktail ingredient has won here, incidentally, with their chimichimi-infused tequila in one of their signature drinks. Hidden by a stairwell up to the comfy mezzanine is a painting, a rainy day street scene by Paul Conveyor that is beautiful, understated, and cool. It compels one to study it. It exemplifies the atmosphere of the place. Like everything else, it fits. And Aubrey is located at 3001 Locust in Midtown. The phone number is 636-887-1617. Or you can go to aubreystl.com. That's AubreyStL.com. They serve dinner Wednesday through Sunday. We're remaining in the dining section, and this is written by Cheryl Bear, The Long Way Home. Olive and Oak's Bonnie Moore's journey took her from Webster Groves to Blackberry Farm and back. When Bonnie Moore stands at the front door of Olive and Oak and looks down the street, she can see the place where her culinary career started nearly three decades ago. Then, as a teenage pizza cook at the farmer C.J. Muggs, she never imagined that her path would lead to some of the most respected restaurants in the country and back. Full circle to a nearby institution and taking over the reins from a dear friend who stood beside her on that pizza line all those years ago. And so Cheryl will ask Bonnie these questions. You're no stranger to Webster Groves food scene. In fact, it's where you got your start. And she answers, I started as a hostess at C.J. Muggs when I was 15, and then I ended up going into the kitchen with all the guys. I was the pizza girl, which is where I got some of my best forearm burns. I worked in the industry all through high school, and it really became my place. Sure, I had friends in high school, but that was my core community. My commitment to the industry really started here, or there. You've recently taken over the role of executive chef at Olive and Oak from your longtime friend, Jesse Mineka. How did you two meet? Well, the restaurant industry was a total boys' club back in the day, which is how I got to know Jesse. When I was working at C.J. Muggs, she was working at Two Nice Guys up the street. At that time, there weren't a lot of girls working in kitchens, so we were aware of each other. We ended up working together at the Webster Groves location of John P. Fields, and that's where she and I really hit it off. She's a year older than me, so we had separate social circles, but in restaurants, we were a package deal and kept cooking and growing together. J.P. Fields ended up closing, and Jess and I went to Annie Gunn's. We both found huge success there, along with Ashley Shelton, now at O&O Pizza, and Samantha Beard, now Mitchell at Farm Truck. I was a band of sisters all working together with Lou Rook. What was your time like then? I was at Annie's for a decade in total and realized how much I love the hospitality aspect of the industry. I love when people are happy and being able to provide a great experience. Within the decade, I left for a few years and went to Culinary Institute of America in New York, then worked for a year afterward and had a blast. When I got pregnant with my kiddo, my husband and I decided to move back home, and I went right back to Annie's because it was my safe place. I was really at the point where I understood this is my career. I was in management. I had accountability, responsibility for shifts. That's where I learned about people management, managing shift dynamics, and being part of the menu development with Papa Lou. He left Annie Gunn's to work at one of the country's most renowned properties, Blackberry Farm in Walden, Tennessee. How did that come about? Tom Senit, the owner of Annie Gunn's, was so generous He sent my husband and I for a weekend to this place that I'd never heard of, that I never heard called Blackberry Farm. Of course, it was completely magical, and every moment was a dream. I came back mystified by the experience, and I just started poking around the website and saw that they were hiring. I was scheduled for a stage for a sous chef position within a month, got the job, and had a moving van in front of my house a few months later. Tom still makes the joke that he is never sending anyone to Blackberry Farm again. What was it like working there, and what did you learn? You can't stay in one place forever. It's not that I wasn't learning every day at Annie's, but I wanted to learn new things, and they were extremely supportive and very proud to send me one of their own to such a prestigious and beautiful place. They do things a lot differently, and all of a sudden, I was working with products I never had seen in St. Louis. I started as a sous chef at Blackberry Farms, and then I worked my way up over the 11 years I was there. During my time, they opened Blackberry Mountain. They moved some people around, and I became executive chef of farm for 3 years and then took a turn at Mountain, where I was executive chef for 5 years before coming back to the lodge at the farm. What made you want to come back to St. Louis? It was so beautiful there, but my kid is now 20 and going to St. Louis University, so there's that. But also, 2 years ago, I was diagnosed with breast cancer. I worked through it all because I had such a good support. But after a year of radiation and chemo and surgery, your whole life has a different perspective. I wanted to be closer to home, and I was tired of missing out on seeing my family. During chemo, my mom would come to visit, and I just really reminded me of how special it would be to be close to family. And when you're away, you miss so much. I really craved that. So I moved back to St. Louis about a year ago. You describe your new role as executive chef at Olive and Oak. So serendipitous. Can you share more about how it came about? When I came back to St. Louis, I was working at Idle Wolf, and then Jesse and Mike Risk of O&O Pizza announced that they were moving to Spain. The opportunity to take over for Jesse was a perfect fit. It felt like family, just at the right amount of challenge. I got to spend a few weeks working with her and getting to know the team. Such a wonderful place. There are no fires to put out, and there are a great systems and positive culture place. I'd like to be an addition, not in change. Is it difficult to take over for your friend at such an acclaimed, well-established place? I think people anticipate it will be successful because of our relationship, but I will admit that I was a little nervous because I didn't want to mess things up. This restaurant is so beloved and so special. I don't like hard change. I don't think a lot of people do. So right now I am learning how we do things here and the people who are here. This place doesn't need change. The menu already changed regularly with all that happening. I think I will have more influence on those changes, look like organically as I get comfortable. What has struck you the most about the restaurant since you have been here? You are surrounded by people who want to be here and love their jobs, not because it means a paycheck, but because they genuinely have the same desire as you to be in this crazy world. As much as this place was part of Jesse and Mikey's lives, it is a part of everyone who works here. They all have the same skin in the game and a level of care and attention. It's a living, breathing thing that has become an institution. Following Jesse and the success this company has made me feel like all the eyes are on me, but they are all kind eyes. The August issue traditionally is their top doctor's issue, and I don't care to read, and I will not read, the bios of these doctors, et cetera, et cetera. But there is a little section, and it's take a look at the latest take care. And this is a take care look at the St. Louis medical landscape by Emily Adams, Charlie Blesengame, Drew Gretzky, Connie Mitchell, and Andrea Smith. And the first one is entitled The Day the Game Changed. A life-altering football injury ended J.T. Thomas's athletic pursuits, but revealed a remarkable artistic gift that is already earning acclaim. This is written by Andrea Smith. A paralyzing injury changed 17-year-old J.T. Thomas's life last September, redirecting his athletic drive toward a new form of expression. From a football tackle gone wrong sent him to University Hospital in Columbia and then to Rankin Jarden Pediatric Bridge Hospital in Maryland Heights, where he spent a combined 6 months recovering from a severe spinal cord injury. Without the use of his hands, arms, and legs, he discovered a surprising talent, mouth painting. When Rankin Jarden's staff first introduced me to coming down to the art room, I was up for it, but I was like, am I just going to watch? What am I going to be doing? Thomas says. Maybe a couple days later, they were like, do you want to try to paint with your mouth? My immediate reaction was no.

they had practiced. For Thomas, painting a bull changed his mindset about pursuing art. "I have a history of riding bulls, so we painted a bull, and it was very good," he shares. "I was like, maybe painting is my thing." Thomas often spent 6 hours per day honing his craft and completed at least 20 paintings before being discharged. "It's definitely motivated me a lot to get out of my bed or get into my chair and go do something," he says. Rankin Jordan is known for its Care Beyond the Bedside model that engages patients in creative activities throughout their rehabilitation journeys. Supported by the Author and Helen Baer Foundation, the art department is one that's huge in healing because we all know that when our mental state is better, that helps our physical state as well, Viard says. Thomas's bull painting sold at a charity auction, and another painting of his entitled Let There Be Light is on display in the Young Artists Exhibition at St. Louis Art Museum through the fall. He plans to continue painting and sharing his work on Instagram, and next semester he'll begin studying architecture at the University of Missouri. The future of medicine. From AI-powered cancer screening to brain rewiring stroke therapy, local researchers are pioneering life-saving breakthroughs. This is written by Drew Krensky. Cancer and oncology. Liver transplant for metastatic colorectal cancer, BJC in WashU Medicine. The WashU surgeons are changing the way colorectal cancer is treated by performing life-saving liver transplants. AI mammogram risk prediction. WashU Medicine and Siteman Cancer Center. Researchers developed the AI-driven software Prognoso to analyze mammograms and predict breast cancer risks with twice the accuracy of traditional models. Hysteripsy for liver tumors. Mercy Hospital St. Louis. Mercy reports it is the first hospital in Missouri to use the Edison Hysteripsy system, a non-invasive technology that uses sound waves to dismantle tumors without the need for incisions, radiation, or heat. Wangud CART therapy, WashU Medicine and Siteman Cancer Center. Biotech company Wagon, in partnership with WashU, is advancing off-the-shelf CART cell therapies that transform how experts treat blood cancers. While traditional therapies use a patient's own cells, these manufactured cells are ready for immediate use, significantly reducing wait times for critically ill patients. Neurology and mental health. Alzheimer's blood test, FDA submission, WashU Medicine and Siteman Cancer Center. WashU researchers pioneered a highly accurate blood test that detects amyloid and tau proteins, the hallmarks of Alzheimer's disease, years before symptoms appear. AI brain mapping software FDA authorized, WashU Medicine and Siteman Cancer Center. This software uses advanced fMRI data to rapidly create a digital map of the patient's brain before neurosurgery, helping surgeons remove tumors with extreme precision. Vagus nerve stimulation for stroke recovery, BJC and WashU Medicine. An implanted device stimulates the vagus nerve, helping the brain rewire itself after a stroke. Implanted device for treatment-resistant depression, WashU Psychiatry. WashU is leading clinical trials for an implanted VNS device for patients with severe depression who haven't responded to traditional therapies. Recent results show that 1 in 5 patients reached full remission, and many have retained significant improvement in mood and quality of life. Cardiac and Surgical Innovation, Advanced Cardiac Imaging for Early Detection, St. Luke's Hospital. 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It's a more accurate, less invasive way for doctors to visualize blood flow.

0: 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Warshu Medicine physicians at Barnes Jewish Hospital offer what they claim is Missouri's first high-intensity focused ultrasound for patients with essential tremor and tremor-predominant Parkinson's disease. Warshu Medical physicians say they perform Missouri's first pediatric heart-kidney transplant at Children's Hospital in October of 2025. Warshu Medicine and St. Louis Children's Hospital claim to be the first in the region to offer gene therapy for sickle cell diseases. Mercy St. Louis claims to be the only hospital in the state to offer hybrid coronary recirculation, treatment for multivessel coronary artery disease that combines minimally invasive bypass surgery on the heart's most critical artery with stent placement. In February, Mercy Hospital, Washington, says the team performed the first cardiac MEMS surgery. St. Luke's Hospital says it is the first health system in St. Louis to use the TMNI miniature robot knee arthroplasty to help fine-tune implant positioning and stability. And Missouri Baptist Center employs what they say is the region's first security canine, Officer Boo. Next, we have an article about innovation, Minutes Matter, how BJC's Telstroke Network is saving lives across Missouri. This is written by Connie Mitchell. Last September, 63-year-old Leanne Arford, a patient access specialist at Missouri Baptist Medical Center, was on her lunch break when she noticed her left leg felt funny. She asked a coworker to help before being whisked into the nearby ER. The speed was critical. Arford was having a stroke. With high blood pressure and type 2 diabetes, Arford's stroke risk was already elevated. An MRI showed small vessel disease in the brain, an additional unexpected underlying risk factor. ER staff quickly moved to assess Arford and activated the BJC Healthcare Telestroke Program. A monitor connected Arford's medical team with Dr. Derek Holder, a Warshu Medicine neurologist and stroke specialist at Barnes Jewish Hospital, who serves as telestroke medical director. Throughout the program, Holder and his telestroke colleagues help treat about 3,500 patients per year at the 13 hospitals in the network. Arford's case was typical in that a stroke code was called within minutes of her arrival in the ER. The code basically starts as a standardized format of activating stroke care, which is very time critical, Holder says. Patients receive imaging while the telestroke team is connected via phone or video call. Our goal is to have the hospital that's needing our help to be able to talk with us within 5 minutes, Holder says. If we need to see the patient in real time, we use two-way video consultation charts with pan, tilt, and zoom capabilities so we can examine the patient remotely in real time. The telestroke program is crucial for community hospitals that don't have a neurologist or stroke specialist available in the ER. When Holder began directing the program in 2017, it only saw about 400 patients a year. Nearly a decade later, the healthcare system rotates calls among 18 telestroke physicians. There are two main treatments for stroke care: medication or surgery to break up blood clots that are causing strokes, Holder says. Having access to stroke neurologist in a timely fashion is an important factor as far as whether patients may be candidates for those interventions. The ability to consult quickly also helps prevent hospital transfers, but when a patient needed surgical stroke intervention that isn't available at a small community hospital, the speedy diagnosis and treatment plan is crucial to swiftly transfer the patient to a hospital that has the neurosurgical capabilities. Minutes after the stroke code was called, Arford spoke with Holder via video, answering questions and performing physical tasks so Holder could assess her condition. The team determined that she needed the intravenous clot buster, TPA, to dissolve the clot. After about 2 hours, I started to notice that I had movement back in my left foot, she says. But 5 hours later, I was basically back to normal. Arford doesn't take her health for granted. She plans to complete an annual 20-mile hike this summer. She wants others to learn from her experience. If you think something is wrong with you, get help. The sooner you get the treatment, the better the outcome. And our next article is called The Other Side of Care. After decades helping heart patients, Jill Steiner found herself in the shoes and learned firsthand the importance of taking symptoms seriously. This is written by Andrea Smith. As manager of a cardiac catheterization lab and diagnostic cardiology department, Jill Steiner thought she knew how to avoid becoming a heart disease patient. However, with a family history of heart problems, she also knew not to ignore indicators, which recently crept up on her while on vacation. She breathed heavily on hikes, but reasoned, oh, maybe I'm just out of shape. Then a simple stroll from a parking lot to her lab at Mercy Hospital, Jefferson, resulted in shortness of breath, and she could no longer deny that her heart was struggling. Steiner learned as a teenager that she had high blood pressure and had worked with a primary care provider to manage it. But after entering her 50s, and experiencing a stroke, she's also become a patient of Dr. Bassine McHale, whom she knew from working in the same cardiology department. McHale convinced her to undergo a cardiac imaging test known as the CCTA and then a cardiac catheterization procedure, which confirmed that she had developed coronary artery disease and needed treatment. The really neat part of it is that my team took good care of me. It makes me a little emotional, she reflects. I've been doing this for the last 20 years, and I thought, oh, this is going to be a piece of cake. But then I was scared. Thanks to Mick Hall and the team, she received a stent to restore blood flow through the blocked artery, likely avoided a heart attack, and returned to work about a week after the procedure. With medication and biweekly cardiac rehabilitation, she's feeling better now than I have in a long time. I have been to other providers that did not take my high blood pressure seriously, as Dr. McHale, Steger says. A lot of times women have different symptoms, and it's so easy to blow it off yourself or for your providers. Excuses might be made for being in menopause or being too sensitive, Steger explains. So women often avoid complaining about so-called normal symptoms. If there's something wrong, you need to get the right person that listens to you, she advocates. You know your body. I knew I could walk. I could walk from the parking lot into work and not be short of breath. I never had that problem, and I knew immediately there's something that's not right, and you have to listen to yourself. Andrea Smith has written our last article in the Take Care area. It's called Heart to Heart. 17 years after receiving a donor heart as an infant, Macy Brown underwent Missouri's first pediatric heart kidney transplant and returned to the life she loves. Macy Brown had a relatively normal childhood with a few medical interruptions, despite living with a donated heart since she was 9 weeks old. Last summer, however, symptoms of heart and kidney failure progressed, sending her back to the hospital for a second transplant at 17 years old. Hydroplastic left heart syndrome is a rare but severe condition that occurs when a newborn's heart is underdeveloped on one side and requires immediate treatment after birth. In Brown's case, she needed a heart transplant and lifelong monitoring by a cardiology team. Patients who are transplanted need to be on a lifelong immunosuppression or medication, explains Dr. Laskimi Gottanandi Prudy Han, a WashU Medical Cultural Transplant Cardiologist and member of Brown's care team. One of the main side effects is that it can lead to kidney injury because that is how the inner immunosuppressant medications are cleared out of the body. By October of last year, Brown's team and family determined that she needed a heart and kidney transplant at St. Louis Children's Hospital. I kind of felt like it was coming just because of how much in and out of the hospital I've been doing, Brown says. My parents kept me in the know. They don't sugarcoat anything. They were being straightforward. Same for my doctors. They're really great about that. Children's has done dual transplants of other organs in the past, but Brown's was the first combined pediatric heart-kidney transplant in Missouri. Over 2 days, she underwent nearly 20 hours of surgery with some rest in between each transplant. Slowly but surely, she got back on her feet and was home for Thanksgiving. Organ donation is an immense gift. The doctor says, this is a child who would not have had a chance at having a childhood or becoming a teenager or growing up without organ donation. It saved her life twice, says her mom, Pam. We got the kidney team, the heart team. Everybody works together to make sure organs are still working properly and everything's going great. Earlier this year, Brown rejoined her cheer team, where she's moving and shouting again like she's done throughout high school. She graduated in May, returned to St. Louis Children's Camp Rhythm as a counselor for kids with heart conditions, and is now headed to Maryville University to study nursing. I just want to be able to give back to people the way that it was given to me, she says, referring to her medical team at Children's. Between the hospital staff, her family, friends, fellow church members, and the cheer team, she says she's lucky to have never felt alone. I now switch to STLMag.com, and this is the family section. Top family-friendly events this week in St. Louis. From banana ball and barnyard animals to circus tryouts, stargazing, and a Broadway meets Shakespeare comedy at the Muni, these events offer plenty of ways to make the most this week around St. Louis. This is compiled by Emily Adams, dated August 17th. Something Rotten, August 17th through the 23rd. Shakespeare meets showbiz in the Muni's final season finale, a musical comedy about two Renaissance-era brothers desperate to write a hit while living in the shadow of William Shakespeare. When a soothsayer predicts that the future of theater involves music, singing, dancing, and acting at the same time, they set out to create the world's first musical. Gateway Outdoor Summit, August 20th, outdoor enthusiasts, advocates, and community leaders can spend the day exploring the future of recreation in St. Louis throughout breakout sessions, networking, outdoor experiences, and discussions about parks, trails, conservation, and access. The free summit concludes with a keynote from National Black Marathoners Association founder Anthony Reed and a screening of his documentary, We Are Distant Runners, Untold Stories of African-American Athletes. This is all free. Advance registration is required. All Around the Barn Tour, August 21st. Meet the animals of Susan Park Farm and learn how staff members groom, handle, and feed them during the interactive barn tour. Registration is required, and the price is $10, and it's from 10 to 11 a.m. on August 21st at Susan Park, which is at 6073 Wells. Savannah Bananas at Busch Stadium, August 21st and the 22nd. The Savannah Bananas returns to Busch Stadium for two games against the Loco Beach Coconuts, bringing their fast-paced, family-friendly spin on baseball back to St. Louis. Expert dancing, trick plays, unusual rules, and plenty of surprises during the two-hour banana ball spectacular. All exclusive tickets start at $99 on Friday and $125 on Saturday, and it all takes place at Busch Stadium. Gateway to the Stars Kids Explore Night, August 22nd. Families can hear storyteller Sherry Norfolk share star stories from cultures around the world before children ages 4 to 12 take part in the Junior Ranger Night Explorer Workshop and earn a special Gateway Arch National Park patch. 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This is all free and it goes from 6:30 to 9 p.m. at the Gateway Arch Visitor Center. Circus Harmony Tumbling Tryouts, August 22nd. High schoolers who can already flip can audition for a chance to join Special Circus Harmony training and potentially work toward the organization's elite youth troupe, the St. Louis Archers. A parent or guardian must attend and advance registration is available. Families interested in Circus X can also learn about fall classes for ages 3 through adult. So it takes place 3:30 to 5:30 p.m. Circus Harmony at City Museum, which is located on 16th Street. Spins, Beats, and Summer Treats, August 22nd. 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So all takes place 4:30 to 7:30. 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Celebrate the future class of 2039 before the first day of school with an afternoon of crafts, play, photo opportunities, and new friendships. 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Well, that's already happened. So is August 15th. Well, it's all past. Free summer fun at the Economy Museum throughout the summer. We talked about this before. The St. Louis Federal Reserve's Economy Museum is offering free self-guided summer activities where kids can make travel journals, fold money-themed origami, test their budgeting skills, and create keepsake using shredded U.S. currency. And that's free weekdays from 9 to 5. Summer nights at Grant's Farm through Labor Days. Grant Farm's popular summer night series returns with live music, animal encounters, food and drinks, and the all-new Grant's Farm in the Sky, a drone spectacular. Admission also includes evening tram rides through Deer Park and access to favorite attractions throughout the farm. And that goes from 5 to 10 p.m. at Grant's Farm. Choo Choo Choo's reading through Labor Day. That's at the National Museum of Transportation. They have a challenge challenging children through eighth grade to read 10 transportation theme books for prizes. And Forest Park 150 Banner Exhibition through September 9th. Celebrate 100 years of Forest Park while traveling banner exhibition from the Missouri Historical Society. The outdoor style display highlights the park's history, evolution, and lasting impact on generations of St. Louisans while encouraging visitors to explore some of Forest Park's most beloved institutions. The exhibition rotates throughout the summer, and starting August 24th through September 9th, it's at Forest Park Forever. So that's a look at some of the family-friendly activities that we have remaining this summer. Staying in the family section, here's the new children's book encouraging families to rediscover Forest Park. New children's book is prompting Forest Park admirers to take a closer look at their surroundings and how it all came to be. This is written by Andrea Smith, dated August 17th. Local author Amanda Clark and artist Audrey Westcott might have created the perfect rainy day book for kids who love Forest Park. Finding Forest Park keeps little ones connected to the city's beloved green space, both when they visit and when they're away, telling the park's story through lively illustrations and exploratory activities. Forest Park turned 150 years old this summer, and the Missouri Historical Society has been celebrating with an exhibition at the Municipal History Museum titled Yours Forever, Forest Park at 150, which opened in December and continues through July 2027. Allison Hamburg designed the exhibit and collaborated with Clark and Westcott on the book to make the history and present-day story of the park accessible to children ages 3 to 7. When we created the exhibit, we had a challenge with the museum's collection of photographs. It doesn't really tell a full story of the park, says Clark, a public historian with the Missouri Historical Society. When I was looking for a way to tell a full story of the park and show how different people have used it in the different ways at different times, the mural idea came up. Recent museum visitors may have noticed Westcott's sprawling mural adjacent to the staircase, which offers a sort of a Where's Waldo experience as visitors spot individual vignettes of people from different eras enjoying the park. The museum wanted a hybrid park map and visual timeline representing iconic park landscapes, structures, and diverse scenes of people enjoying the park from the Victorian age through modern times, Westcott describes in an Instagram post. Hamburg and Clark took me on a deep dive into the MHS archives, plus a bonus behind-the-scenes tour of the incredible textile archives with Associated Curator of Clothing and Techniques, Madeline Link. The mural inspired the Seek and Find book, expanding the ways families can interact with both exhibition and Forest Park itself. In addition to fun facts about the park's landscape and buildings, kids learn what to look for the next time they visit during a particular season. For example, the summer list encourages readers to find a baby gorilla, a green hat, and the letter Z. Clark has frequented the park with her own two kids over the past 20-plus years, from picnicking at Art Hill with her daughters, attending Shakespeare in the Park with her son. She incorporated some of these memories into the book. The Seek and Find, I think, works beautifully on two levels. One, it's just fun, interactive, and a really beautiful book, the way Westcott did the illustrations. But it's also looking for yourself in the story and your family's experience, Clark says. We also have people taking photos for a quinceañero, and you know, those are things that you don't see in history books, right? You don't normally see little moments that we all use Forest Park, for that became part of our family's memories forever. Finding Forest Park is available at the Missouri History Museum shop and its online store, at area bookstores, and from major retailers such as Amazon. For more books and details on the park's 150th anniversary, visit forestparkforever.org/150. I'm going to end with a short Ask George. Where in St. Louis can I get a fresh peach sundae? It's the peak of peach season, after all. And this was dated July 31st. As a kid, I lived near Bettendorf's grocery store, later Schnucks, and one of the summer's greatest pleasures was a fresh peach sundae at the soda fountain. After lunch, my buddies and I would claim a row of swivel stools and order one apiece, ripe local peaches, laded over vanilla ice cream, popped with whipped cream, and served in a footed sundae glass. The price was 19 cents. As long as we had a quarter in our pockets, we were good to go. Today, peaches are everywhere this time of year in margaritas, lemonade, pies, cobblers, barbecue sauce, even salsa. And when local peaches are at their juicy peak, fresh peach sundaes in the metro area do not exist, and it makes no sense. In a peach-growing regions, a fresh peach sundae, or Sunda, is a summertime institution. Given that the metro area's peach crop peaks in July and August, it's a seasonal opportunity hiding in plain sight. The lone exception we could find is Mr. E's Donut and Custard Shop at Eckerd's in Belleville. Nothing on the Missouri side. Consider this a plea to every ice cream shop, frozen custard stand, old school soda fountain, and anybody with a tub of vanilla ice cream and access to fresh peaches, bring back the summertime fresh peaches sundae. I'll gladly be your first customer. Well, that's about all the time we have for today. This is Sue Boland wishing you all a great week. And next week, we have a few articles left in the August issue. And today in the mail, I got the September issue, which is all their A-plus awards. So we have a lot to cover in the next couple months. So have a great week, and I'll be back next week.
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2: Good evening. This evening, expect clear skies. Tonight, expect clear skies with a low near 75. Sunday, expect sunshine with a high near 81. Sunday night, there, TS a slight chance of rain with a low near 72. Monday, there is a slight chance of rain with a high near 83. Get your weather every hour right here on Mind's Eye Radio, your virtual news stand.
3: In Belleville and Granite City, it's clear and 77 degrees. In O'Fallon, it's clear and 75 degrees.
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9: 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Amid the devastation of the September 11th, 2001 terrorist attacks, are remarkable stories of ordinary people whose paths crossed on the most horrifying day of their lives. This three-part docuseries, airing in its entirety tonight, reunites survivors and the heroes who 25 years ago helped to save them. In between chilling footage from the attack, they get emotional as they share powerful stories of courage and fortitude. Split-second timing changed lives. Window cleaner Jan Demzer, who slid into a North Tower elevator shortly before the building was struck, used his squeegee to create an opening in a 50th floor wall, and all six men who were inside made it out alive. If it wasn't for you, we wouldn't be here, one of them extols during a reunion of three of them. Perhaps most astonishing is the saga of Debbie St. John and Stefan Horlacher, who worked near the Twin Towers. St. John's body was severely injured by a blade from the second plane, and while crowds fled, Horlacher, who had been standing next to her, stayed until help arrived. They meet up for the first time since that horrendous day, and she cannot praise him enough. "I hold him on a pedestal," St. John says simply. "He was my savior." Unlawful Attraction. Movie premiere, 8, 7 Central on Lifetime. After successfully winning a high-profile case, an attorney, played by Eve Morrow, hides out at her recently deceased grandmother's home to protect herself. But the attractive caretaker she becomes close to may be her undoing. Hollywood Crime Story. The mob takes over the movies. Midnight, 11 Central on AMC. The Mafia makes Hollywood an offer they can't refuse in the first episode of this three-part series showing how mobsters like Bugsy Siegel, Johnny Rosselli, and Mickey Cohen seize control of 1920s L.A. movie studios. What's Worth Watching on Saturday, August 22nd by Andrea Towers. Love Finds You. Movie premiere, 8, 7 Central on Hallmark Channel. A mislabeled package has jewelry designer Alex, played by Amy Teagarden, convinced she's found her soulmate. But when she goes on a search with delivery driver Jack, played by Chris McNally, things get interesting. We'll call it signed, sealed, delivered romance. Rock Legends, 8, 7 Central on AXS TV. Fleetwood Mac, Muse, Queen, Eric Clapton, and more are among the bands and singers featured in today's marathon of episodes of the documentary spotlighting the lives and careers of famous musicians. In this hour, Aerosmith, fronted by the legendary Steven Tyler, takes center stage. Trust us, you definitely don't want to miss a thing. Today's sports pick, MLB Baseball, for 3 Central on FS1, Washington Nationals at Miami Marlins, 7, 6 Central on Fox, Detroit Tigers at Kansas City Royals, or San Francisco Giants at Boston Red Sox, regional. The Marlins host the Nationals in FS1's afternoon matchup, followed by exciting regional action on Fox. Original Gangsters with Sean Bean. Season finale, 10, 9 Central on Sundance TV. When it comes to stories about power, loyalty, betrayal, and survival, few voices carry as much authority as Sean Bean's. The actor's career has been defined by unforgettable performances, from his portrayal of doomed King of the North, Ned Stark, in Game of Thrones, to the ruthless tyrant Mr. Wilford in Snowpiercer. And in this 4-episode limited series that ends tonight, it first aired on AMC Plus last year, Bean guides us through a deep dive on history's most widely known gangsters. Alongside historians and relatives, he helps answer questions about their rise to power, and more important, their life before they were caught and convicted. after covering the infamous Al Capone. Birmingham's ruthless Real Peaky Blinders gang from Birmingham, UK. And 1920s, the Queen of Harlem, Stephanie St. Clair. Tonight gives us a look at Billy Hill. The Godfather of London reigned from the 1930s to the 1950s, influencing identical crime brothers, the Cray twins. The Cray twins' legacy is a strange combination of myth and fact, explains Bean. They're remembered both as notorious criminals and enigmatic figures who captivated the public's imagination and symbolized the rebellion of the working classes against the establishment. It's a sentiment that could refer to any of the figures unveiled in this series. Cue the mob. What's Worth Watching on Sunday, August 23rd by Aaron Maxwell. The Westies, season finale, 9/8 Central on MGM+. After 7 episodes of uneasy betrayals and escalated bloodshed, the crime drama heads into the final hour of its inaugural season with the famed Irish gang on the brink of collapse. They have only themselves to blame as long simmering tensions between leader Eamon Sweeney, played by J.K. Simmons, and his surrogate son and Westie enforcer Jimmy Rourke, played by Tom Brittany, finally erupt, creating a generational divide that places the future of their organization in jeopardy. Eamon is a guy who's hanging on, Simmons tells us. He's clawed his way to the top, and people tend not to have all that long a lifespan at the top of these kinds of organizations because there's always somebody gunning for you, whether it's from the outside or inside. So it's survival. Also in survival mode, NYPD officer Glenn Keenan, played by Titus Welliver, who finds himself pulled into a dangerous balancing act between serving as an FBI informant and protecting his son Danny, played by Aiden Wojak-Hisong. Danny has fallen under Sweeney's influence and into the very life that Keenan wanted him to avoid. Can we hope to see a season two? There are so many stories to tell, says Rourke. They've got a lot more to fight. Maine Cabin Masters, All In. Season finale, 9/8 Central on HGTV. It's a race against time as the renovation of the historic inn nears completion. Sarah and Chase are on the clock to transform the barn into a venue for guests, while also readying the kitchen for opening up. Today's sports pick, racing, 1 noon central on Fox. NTT IndyCar Series, Freedom 250, Grand Prix of Washington, D.C. This 1.66-mile historic race through the district and the National Mall includes straightaways on Pennsylvania and Independence Avenues. What's Worth Watching on Monday, August 24th, by Emily Aslanian. American Ninja Warrior, 9/8 Central on NBC. It's the third round of the national finals in Las Vegas, and the competition is heating up. The ninjas who make it through tonight's side-by-side races with the fastest times will move on to the next week's finale episode, airing on August 31st, and have a shot at the $250,000 grand prize. At this point, everybody left has earned their spot, and that's what makes this round so intense, says host Akbar Gabajabamila, who serves as commentator alongside Matt Eisenman and sideline reporter Zuri Hall. Keep your eye on the athletes who really embrace the pressure, because those are usually the ninjas who find a way to surprise all of us when the stakes are highest. And you can bet that the obstacles, including this season's new triple lane race course, the triple header, will pose serious challenges, even for the most seasoned athletes. Obstacles like catch and release and hourglass drop, which involves hanging from a bridge and dropping onto a trampoline before grabbing the next bridge, are real game changers because they force these athletes to trust their training, says the host. With head-to-head tracing, one great move can make you a hero, and one mistake can send you home, so intensity is through the roof. A Killer Among Friends, season finale, 9/8 Central on Investigation Discovery. Jennifer Love Hewitt narrates this docuseries covering the shocking death of a 14-year-old California baseball pitcher in a sinister team rivalry, as told by witnesses including Jason Giantonio. POV, How to Build a Library, 10, 9 Central on PBS. Check local listings at pbs.org. Two longtime best friends take on the transformation of a Kenya-based colonial-era library. But before they go all in, they'll need to get through political red tape and also raise a hefty amount of money for the renovation. What's Worth Watching on Tuesday, August 25th by Ryan A. Behrens. Big Break, season premiere, 9/8 Central on Golf Channel. Get your swing ready. It's been over a decade since the golf competition series, which ran 23 seasons from 2003 to 2015, aired new episodes. Tonight, the reality franchise is revived with 10 new episodes featuring a new generation of hopefuls attempting to shoot their best shot, pun intended, at winning a coveted sponsorship invite at the industry's biggest events. Fronted by Bachelor in Paradise personality and Golf Channel's Vanity Index podcast co-host Wells Adams and former LPGA pro Blair O'Neill, the revamped show, filmed at Horseshoe Bay Resort in Texas, welcomed a dozen contestants. The people competing in it are all going to be such big personalities, says Adams. Familiar content is back, but expect changes too, such as the show's collaboration with Good Good, the golf content YouTube channel responsible for introducing the game to millions of younger fans. Plus, look for new tests designed for today's game. But don't worry, fan favorite challenges return, such as the signature glass break, where golfers try to shatter glass targets with the names of competitors on them. All the things that you loved from Big Break back in the day, that's all coming back, says Adams. Sounds like a hole-in-one to us. Jeopardy! Masters! Season premiere, 8/7 Central on ABC. Kim Jennings is back to test another round of elite Jeopardy! Champions, including Yogesh Raut, Huveria Zahir, Victoria Grossi, Paolo Pasco, Andrew He, and Long Nguyen, who returned to the podium to compete for the prize of $500,000. American Masters, 9/8 Central on PBS. Check local listings at pbs.org. A varied host of celebrities, Stephen Colbert, Oprah Winfrey, actor Steve Buscemi, and singer-writer Lucy Dacus discuss Pulitzer Prize-winning writer Mary Oliver's essays and poems and the impact they still hold on our world. What's Worth Watching on Wednesday, August 26th by Andrea Towers. 2026 Miss Teen USA, 8/7 Central on the CW. The competition returns to the network just in time for the 75th anniversary of Miss USA, which of the 51 ladies will be crowned, take the title from last year's winner, Miss Nebraska's Audrey Eckert, and travel to Cambodia for the International Miss Teen Universe competition. Tyler Perry's The Oval, 9/8 Central on BET. Gripping emotion combines with intrigue in the political drama series as local pharmacy owner and secret drug dealer Kareem Richardson, played by Matthew Law, gains new leads on finding his money, while White House Residence Staff Supervisor Priscilla Owen, played by Tasha V. Simpson, learns she might be in over her head. The Ark, 10-9 Central on Sci-Fi. Tonight on the space action drama, the crew encounters a mysterious signal that leads back to the distant planet Ross 128, a place they first learned about in Season 2's finale. Also, back at Home Base 1, an investigation takes an unexpected turn. Totally 90s House, series premiere, 9-8 Central on HGTV. Everywhere you look, there's a room to upgrade. The network's newest home renovation series is entering its throwback era. Former TV teens Kesha Knight Pulliam from The Cosby Show, Matthew Lawrence from Boy Meets World, Melissa Joan Hart from Sabrina, the Teenage Witch, Jaleel White from Family Matters, Jodie Sweetin from Full House, Beverly Mitchell from Seventh Heaven, and Brian Austin Green from Beverly Hills 90210 gather for the ultimate reunion, one that lets them unleash their inner DIY. It's a bit surreal because all of our careers have been so intertwined from such a tender age, says White, who oversees the competition. When I was asked to host, I had no idea who the participants were going to be, but I was confident that they would get the right people. Split into two teams, Green, Mitchell, and Sweetin, against Hart, Lawrence, and Pulliam, the actors will go on a hunt to find the most dated 90s home. Their challenge is to modernize it, but with one condition. It can't lose its nostalgic charm. The winner will take home $25,000 for a charity of their choice. Plus, help is around in the form of Blossom star and fellow Lawrence brother, Joey, as well as mentors Carter Oosterhaus from Carter Can and High-Low Project's Sabrina Soto. So don't count out these stars and their skills. I'm kind of an Architectural Digest appreciator, reveals White. I remodeled a couple of homes myself. Have mercy. What's worth watching on Thursday, August 27th by Megan Darwish. Adults, season premiere 9-8 Central on FXX. After an acclaimed inaugural season, the ensemble comedy starring Amita Rao, Jack Innanen, Owen Thiel, Lucy Freyer, and Malik Ellis-Al, as early 20s housemates navigating life in New York City, returns. At the end of the first season, Anton, played by Thiel, married bestie Issa's Rao, Canadian boyfriend Paul Baker, Innanen, so he could stay in the U.S. But sparks really flew in their post-wedding kiss. Cue the tension. Season 2 gives the pals new challenges, and fans can look forward to further exploration of the love triangle between Anton, Paul, and Issa. Co-creator Rebecca Shaw teases, "We're going to watch people deal with all those feelings in different ways." In tonight's back-to-back premiere, we dive right in with The Secret of Paul Baker's, the fate of Billy, played by Friars, former fake ID, and Issa's adjustment to the living situation following the wedding. She likes to be number one, so I think feeling like she's not is hard for her, Rao admits. To be young and wild and free. Gordon Ramsay's Secret Service, 9-8 Central on Food Network. The owner of a barbecue joint seems to have gotten in over his head while trying to take his business from a catering service to a full-fledged restaurant. Can Gordon help him untangle his ambitions and, most important, turn his big dreams into success? Monsters of God, 9-8 Central on HBO. This docuseries, which premiered August 6th, takes you into the dark world of exotic animal smuggling and dedicated reptile collectors. Tonight, the government gets in on the action with Operation Chameleon to uncover a trafficking network that poses a big threat to zoos and wildlife. Now reading from TVGuide.com. The 48 best movies on Hulu right now, August 2026. Don't miss Travis Barker, Louder Than Fear, by TV Guide editors. Not a lot of people realize this, but Hulu is actually an acronym for Hey You Like Movies? It has a lot of good ones and all different types, from critically acclaimed indies like Sentimental Value and No Other Choice, to crowd pleasers like Predator, Badlands, and Good Luck, Have Fun, Don't Die. The latest update to our list of the best movies on Hulu is Travis Barker, Louder Than Fear, a worthy addition to Hulu's collection of music documentaries. Hulu has movies for you. This list isn't just about the absolute best movies of all time. It's about the best movies to watch on Hulu right now. That means this list will look a little different from the other ones out there, as we're focusing on Hulu originals, new arrivals to Hulu, and our own personal favorites. Last updated on August 14th, 2026. Travis Barker, Louder Than Fear, from 2026. Directed by Justin Cook and Michael Dwyer. Cast includes Travis Barker, Kourtney Kardashian, Mark Hoppus, Tom DeLonge, and Shauna Mochler. This documentary is rated TV-MA with no Metacritic score. Travis Barker is one of the world's most famous drummers, both for his singular beats in Blink 182 and for his personal life. In 2008, he nearly died in a plane crash, and this documentary tells the story of his recovery, both from his injuries and his survivor's guilt. It's ultimately an uplifting story about the power of friends, family, and rock and roll. Reviewed by Liam Matthews. The Devil Wears Prada 2, from 2026. Directed by David Frankel, with the cast including Meryl Streep, Anne Hathaway, Emily Blunt, Justin Theroux, Kenneth Branagh, and Stanley Tucci. This comedy is rated PG-13 with a Metacritic score of 63. The 2000s are back, baby. The sequel to the iconic 2006 film updates things for 2026, when fashion magazines are not as powerful as they used to be. Faced with this fact, imposing editor Miranda Priestly, played by Meryl Streep, and her former tormented assistant turned respected reporter Andy Sachs, played by Anne Hathaway, turn to another of Miranda's former assistants, Emily Charlton, played by Emily Blunt, who's now a high fashion executive, for a financial lifeline. Reviewed by Liam Matthews. They Fight, from 2026. Directed by Sheldon Candace, with a cast including Andre Holland, Wendell Pierce, Samira Wiley, Anthony B. Jenkins, and Toussaint Francois Baptiste. This sports drama is rated TV-MA with a Metacritic score of 46. Andre Holland stars in this Hulu-exclusive sports drama as an ex-con who gets out of prison and returns to his gritty Washington, D.C. neighborhood. He gets a job as a youth boxing coach, and as he teaches a motley crew of teenage boys who remind him of himself when he was their age, about the sweet science, he finds a new purpose in life. The film is based on a documentary of the same name and also stars Wendell Pierce and Samira Wiley. Reviewed by Liam Matthews. Good Luck, Have Fun, Don't Die, from 2025. Directed by Gore Verbinski and starring Sam Rockwell, Haley Lou Richardson, Michael Pena, Zazie Beetz, Asim Chowdhury, and Juno Temple, this sci-fi comedy is rated R with a Metacritic score of 66. Gore Verbinski, from Pirates of the Caribbean and The Ring, returns to the director's chair after 9 years away. And he's right on time with this sci-fi action comedy about artificial intelligence. Sam Rockwell plays a man from the future who comes back in time to recruit a group of strangers from a diner to help him save the world from an AI that enslaves humanity by using technology to drive people apart. Preposterous, that would never happen. At least that's what my friend Claude tells me. It's a fun movie that feels bigger than its $20 million budget would lead you to believe. Reviewed by Liam Matthews. Dangerous Animals from 2025. Sean Byrne directs the cast, including Hassie Harrison, Jay Courtney, Josh Houston, and Ella Newton, in this thriller horror rated R with a Metacritic score of 65. Dangerous Animals is the world's first shark-slash-serial-killer horror hybrid. Yellowstone's Hassie Harrison stars as Zephyr, an American surfer in Australia who gets kidnapped by Tucker, played by Jay Courtney, a psycho-killing sea captain who ritualistically feeds to sharks people unfortunate enough to find themselves on his boat. Zephyr has to find out if her will to live is stronger than Tucker's violent urge.

is on a desert island, and Bradley has to rely on Linda, whose survival instincts are matched by her survivalist skill to survive. But Linda has leverage over him, and she's going to push it as far as it can go. It's a pleasurable genre exercise elevated by Raimi's wicked sense of humor and love of twists. Reviewed by Liam Matthews. No Other Choice from 2025. Park Chan-wook directs, a cast including Lee Byung-hun, Son Ye-jin, Park Hee-soon, Lee Sung-min, in this thriller comedy rated R with a Metacritic score of 86. This dark comedy from master director Park Chan-wook, who directed Old Boy and The Sympathizer, follows Yoo Man-soo, Squid Game's Lee Byung-hong, whose family faces financial hardship when he is laid off from his job at a paper factory. Desperate to get a new job, he devises a plan to kill his competitors for the position. If you enjoyed the distinguished, highly successful genre of Korean movies and shows about economic precarity, you'll love this. Reviewed by Liam Matthews. The Testament of Anne Lee from 2025. Directed by Mona Fastvold, the cast includes Amanda Seyfried, Thomasin McKenzie, Lewis Pullman, Stacey Martin, Tim Blake Nelson, and Christopher Abbott. This musical drama has a rating of R and a Metacritic score of 80. The great Amanda Seyfried stars in this unusual musical about the life of Anne Lee, the founder of the Shakers religious sect. In the 18th century, Anne leads a congregation whose members abstain from sex and worship God through ecstatic song and dance. She travels from England to New Amsterdam in search of religious freedom, but freedom doesn't come easily to Anne. The film is written by the Brutalists' Mona Fastvold and Brady Corbet and is directed by Fastvold, with music by Daniel Blumberg. Seyfried was nominated for a Golden Globe for her intense performance. Reviewed by Liam Matthews. Mike and Nick and Nick and Alice from 2026. Directed by Ben David Grabinski and starring Vince Vaughn, James Marsden, Isa Gonzalez, Keith David, and Jamie Tatro, this comedy action film is rated R with a Metacritic score of 70. It's double the Vaughn and double the fun in this high-concept Hulu original action comedy. James Marsden plays Mike, a crook whose fellow underworld buddy Nick, played by Vince Vaughn, enlists him to help kidnap Nick, also played by Vince Vaughn. Future Nick has come back in a time machine to right some wrongs, especially in regards to his wife Alice, played by Isa Gonzalez. But first, they all have to survive a crazy, bloody night. If you like Vince Vaughn's motormouth thing, he's doing it twice as much as usual here, and Marsden is no slouch in the chatty charisma department either. Reviewed by Liam Matthews. Sentimental Value from 2025. Joachim Trier directs Renata Reisvi, Stellan Skarsgård, Inga Ledsdotter, Lieas, and Elle Fanning in this drama, which is rated R with a Metacritic score of 86. Nora, played by Renata Reisvi, and Agnes, played by Inga Ibsdotter Lies, are the daughters of Gustav, played by Stellan Skarsgård, a famous but fading film director with whom they have turbulent, resentful relationship, going back to when he left their mother. Gustav writes a script based on his own mother's life story. She was a member of the Norwegian resistance and was tortured by Nazis, and wants Nora, an actress, to play her, but she refuses. The part instead goes to famous American actress Rachel, played by Elle Fanning, which leads to more tension between Nora and her father. If they don't try to understand each other, they have no chance.
This family drama was nominated for 9 Academy Awards and won 1 for Best International

0: feature, becoming the first Norwegian film to win that award. The Secret Agent from 2025. Directed by Kleber Mendoza Filho and starring Wagner Moura, Carlos Francisco, Tanya Maria, and Udo Kier, this drama thriller is rated R with a Metacritic score of 91. This Brazilian historical thriller earned 4 Academy Award nominations: Best Picture, Best Actor for Wagner Moura, Best International Feature, and Best Casting. Moura plays Armando, an undercover political operative working against the fascist government in the city of Recife in 1977. It's an unpredictable film that moves in many different directions, but Moura's performance and Kleber Mendoza Filho's direction hold it all together. Predator, Badlands, from 2025. Directed by Dan Trachtenberg and starring Elle Fanning, Demetrius Schuster Kolomontangi, the sci-fi action film is rated PG-13 with a Metacritic score of 71. The 9th film in the Predator franchise is the one in which the Predator is the hero. That simple but novel premise shift opens all new possibilities, and this coming-of-age movie is already considered to be one of the franchise's best. The film follows Deck, played by Demetrius Schuster Kolomontangi, a young Yautja runt who travels to a dangerous planet on a mission to slay its apex predator and impress his father. He meets Thea, played by Elle Fanning, a damaged android who teaches him that there's more to life than being the toughest. Fanning also plays Tessa, Thea's sister, who is after her and not to save her. It's a winning picture that continues director Dan Trachtenberg's reinvigoration of the franchise, along with Prey and Predator, Killer of Killers, which are also on this list. Alien, Romulus, from 2024. Fede Alvarez directs the cast, including Kaylee Spaney, David Johnson, Archie Renaud, Isabella Merced, Spike Fearn, and Eileen Wu. The sci-fi horror film is rated R with a Metacritic score of 64. If you watch Alien Romulus at home on Hulu, no one can hear you scream. The latest addition to the Alien film franchise follows a crew of young scavengers who board a seemingly abandoned spaceship to look for valuables. You and I know it's really not abandoned, though, and that they don't find valuables. They find a murderous alien. You know how it is. This is a fun sci-fi horror flick that reinvigorates the long-running franchise. Springsteen, Deliver Me From Nowhere, from 2025. Scott Cooper directs a cast including Jeremy Allen White, Jeremy Strong, Paul Walter Hauser, Stephen Graham, and Odessa Young. This music drama is rated PG-13 with a Metacritic score of 59. Jeremy Allen White is Bruce Springsteen during the making of Nebraska, his groundbreaking 1982 album that redefined his songwriting with an acoustic style. It was a time of personal and professional turmoil for the boss, which makes for an unusually moody musician biopic. The film was supposed to be an Oscar contender for White and Jeremy Strong, who plays his manager, John Landau, but that didn't work out. Nevertheless, it's a worthwhile watch for fans of Springsteen or the genre in general. A companion concert film, Bruce Springsteen Nebraska Live, is also streaming. Together, from 2025. Michael Shanks directs Allison Brie and Dave Franco in this horror film rated R with a Metacritic score of 75. Real-life spouses Allison Brie and Dave Franco put their marriage to the test in this twisted body horror hit. They play a couple who move from the city to an isolated house upstate. He's starting to drift from the relationship until a mysterious force draws them together. Like, together, together. Their bodies keep sticking together, and it's getting harder to pry them apart. It's a horror film about codependence. You'll never hear a certain Spice Girls song the same way again. The Roses from 2025. Directed by Jay Roach, with a cast including Olivia Colman, Benedict Cumberbatch, Kate McKinnon, Andy Samberg, and Allison Janney. This dark comedy is rated R with a Metacritic score of 58. Olivia Colman and Benedict Cumberbatch are at their meanest in this adaptation of the classic divorce novel, The War of the Roses, which was previously adapted in 1989 with Michael Douglas and Kathleen Turner. This time, the warring roses are a successful chef, Colman, and a bitter architect, Cumberbatch, who keep escalating their attempts to make each other miserable. It's a black comedy from the favorite and Poor Things screenwriter Tony McNamara and Austin Powers director Jay Roach. Yeah, baby. Anyone But You from 2023. Will Gluck directs a cast including Sydney Sweeney, Glenn Powell, Alexandra Shipp, Gata, and Dermot Mulroney. This romantic comedy is rated R with a Metacritic score of 52. A romantic comedy movie starring two blonde leads harkens back to the days of yore, which is probably at least some of the reason why Anyone But You was such a big hit. The film follows Bea, played by Sydney Sweeney, and Ben, played by Glenn Powell, who after their fairy tale of first date turns to mutual hate, reunite at a destination wedding. And then, get this, a series of events forces them to pretend to be a couple in order to keep up appearances. Classic. Actually, it literally is classic. Anyone But You is loosely based on the Shakespeare comedy Much Ado About Nothing, reviewed by Allison Picuro. The Monkey from 2025. Directed by Oz Perkins with a cast including Theo James, Christian Convery, Tatiana Maslany, Colin O'Brien, Adam Scott, and Elijah Wood, this horror comedy is rated R with a Metacritic score of 62. Hot horror director Oz Perkins' second movie released in less than a calendar year, you'll find the first one, Long Legs, further down this list, is a Stephen King adaptation that's as darkly funny as it is scary. Theo James, from Netflix's The Gentlemen, stars as twin brothers who are haunted by a murderous monkey toy. They thought they got rid of it when they were kids, but it's back, and it's leaving a trail of death and destruction through their lives. Reviewed by Liam Matthews. Predator, Killer of Killers from 2025. Director Dan Trachtenberg has a cast including Lindsay Lavanchi, Louis Ozawa, Rick Gonzalez, and Michael Biehn in this animation sci-fi action movie rated R with a Metacritic score of 78. Dan Trachtenberg, director of Prey and Predator Badlands, took some time out from directing live-action Predator movies to make an animated one. Predator, Killer of Killers is an R-rated anthology film that finds three of Earth's toughest fighters from different eras, a Viking, a ninja in feudal Japan, and a World War II fighter pilot, going up against predators who come to challenge them. It's bloody good fun. Reviewed by Liam Matthews. The Last Showgirl from 2024. Gia Coppola directs a cast including Pamela Anderson, Billy Lord, Dave Bautista, Kiernan Shipka, Brenda Song, and Jamie Lee Curtis. This drama is rated R with a Metacritic score of 66. Pamela Anderson gets a career-redefining role of a lifetime in this indie drama from writer-director Gia Coppola. Anderson stars as an aging Las Vegas showgirl facing an uncertain future when the revue she has danced in for 30 years announces that it's closing. It's an intimate character study that Anderson is clearly drawing on a lot of her own life experience for. She earned rave reviews for her performance, as well as nominations for Golden Globe and SAG Awards. Summer of 69 from 2025. Director Jillian Bell has a cast including Chloe Fineman, Sam Morelos, Matt Cornett, Charlie Day, and Paula Pell in this comedy rated TVMA with a Metacritic score of 60. Years after breaking out on Saturday Night Live, Chloe Fineman finally has her first lead film role in this teen sex comedy from director Jillian Bell, the workaholic star who's making her feature debut. Fineman plays an exotic dancer whom a high schooler, newcomer Sam Morelos, hires to teach her about sex in order to have the confidence to seduce her crush before graduation. It's a raunchy comedy with heart in the vein of Superbad and Bottoms. The Order from 2024. Justin Kurzel directs a cast including Jude Law, Nicholas Holt, Ty Sheridan, Journey Smollett, Allison Oliver, and Mark Maron. This crime thriller is rated R with a Metacritic score of 75. Jude Law stars in this tense crime thriller that's based on a true story. He plays Terry Husk, an FBI agent investigating a violent white supremacist organization led by Bob Matthews, played by Nicholas Holt, in the Pacific Northwest in the early 1980s. Law gives one of his best performances in years, and Holt continues to demonstrate he's one of the most interesting and versatile actors of his generation. Anora from 2024. Directed by Sean Baker, the cast includes Mikey Madison, Mark Idle-Shaten, Yura Borisov, Kieran Karagulian, Vashe Tovmaisyan, Daria Ekmasova, and Alexei Serebrikov. This comedy drama is rated R with a Metacritic score of 91. Writer, director, producer, editor Sean Baker's fractured Cinderella story follows Annie, played by Mickey Madison, a sex worker from the Russian enclave of Brighton Beach, Brooklyn, who marries Vanya, played by Mark Edelstein, the boyish son of an oligarch, and embarks on a whirlwind rags-to-riches and bat tail as she tries to hold on to her new life in the face of opposition from Vanya's family. The empathetic film won 5 Academy Awards, including Best Picture and Best Actress for Madison's star-making, fully alive performance. Baker personally won 4 Oscars, the most anyone has ever won for a single film in a single ceremony. It's a special little movie. Long Legs from 2024. Osgood Perkins directs a cast including Micah Monroe, Nicolas Cage, Alicia Witt, Blair Underwood, and Kiernan Shipka. This horror is rated R with a Metacritic score of 77. Nicolas Cage gives one of the most disturbing performances of his career in this hit indie horror movie. Giving away too much of who he is would spoil it, but be assured, he's very creepy. Scream queen Micah Moore stars as young FBI agent investigating a string of satanic murders in the early 1990s. It turns out she has a connection to the case that manifests in hard-to-explain ways. It's a homage to The Silence of the Lambs with the occult horror cranked up, and Oz Perkins' meticulous direction keeps things looking beautiful, even when the plot stops making much sense. Sly Lives, a.k.a. The Burden of Black Genius, from 2025. Directed by Amir Questlove Thompson, this music documentary is rated TVMA with a Metacritic score of 77. Amir Questlove Thompson's previous music documentary, the Oscar-winning Summer of Soul, was so good that it earned him an automatic must-watch tag on his next project, before even knowing what it was about. Fans of Summer Soul, get ready, because Questlove's new film, Sly Lives, is all about one of Summer of Soul's most entertaining subjects, the funk, soul, and rock group Sly and the Family Stone. Where a Summer of Soul focused on the 1969 Harlem Cultural Festival, Sly Lives details the legacy and influence of the Everyday People and Family Affair Band, reviewed by Tim Surrett. A Real Pain from 2024. Jesse Eisenberg directs and stars in this comedy drama with Kieran Culkin, rated R with a Metacritic score of 86. Kieran Culkin won a Golden Globe and an Oscar for his funny and sad performance in this dramedy. He stars alongside the film's writer and director, Jesse Eisenberg, who is an Oscar nominee himself for Best Original Screenplay. They play cousins who were close when they were kids, but have grown apart, who go on a trip across Poland together in honor of their late grandmother, who was a Holocaust survivor. It's a poignant film about family, pain, and generational trauma that maintains a light touch even when it's dealing with heavy topics. Cuckoo from 2024. Tillman Singer directs a cast including Hunter Schafer and Dan Stevens in this horror film rated R with a Metacritic score of 62. Yet another uncomfortable horror banger from Neon, Cuckoo will satisfy a certain subset of cinephiles who aren't too interested in a comprehensible plot and are more into a terrifying abstract mood. Euphoria's Hunter Schafer throws her name in the ring for today's leading scream queen as an annoyed teenager who goes to live with her dad at a German resort. There, she gets pursued by a strange older lady and notices a bunch of unusual stuff going on. It's one of the better horror movies of the year if, and that's a big if, you don't mind its nebulous storytelling. Reviewed by Tim Surrett. Thelma from 2024. Directed by Josh Margolin, with a cast including June Squibb, Fred Hechinger, Richard Roundtree, Parker Posey, Clark Gregg, and Malcolm McDowell, this comedy drama is rated R with a Metacritic score of 77. The great June Squibb proves it's never too late for some action. The 94-year-old veteran of stage and screen gets the first starring role of her career in this terrifically fun indie dramedy. She plays the title character, a feisty, independent grandmother who gets scammed out of $10,000. But rather than take the hit, she goes on a mission to get her money back. It's not exactly John Wick, but it's about as close to John Wick as a 94-year-old can get. It's a big-hearted movie that will make you cry a little and laugh a lot. Late Night with the Devil from 2023, directed by Cameron and Colin Cairns. The cast includes David Dastmalchian, Laura Gordon, Ian Bliss, Faisal Bazzi, and Ingrid Torelli. This horror is rated R with a Metacritic score of 72. Character actor David Dastmalchian from Oppenheimer is terrific in a rare starring role in the supernatural spooker as Jack Delroy, a 1970s late-night talk show host whose desperation for ratings leads him to booking a demonic entity as a guest on his show in the form of a possessed child and an author who wrote a book about her. Dastmalchian nails the talk show host's smarmy patter, as well as his terror when he realizes that he's at the mercy of even more powerful and sinister force than the Nielsen Corporation. The title sort of implies that the devil is hosting the show. Technically, he isn't, but in a way, he is. Immaculate from 2024. Michael Mohan directs a cast including Sydney Sweeney, Alvaro Morte, Benedetta Porcaroli, Giorgio Colangeli, and Dora Romano. This horror is rated R with a Metacritic score of 57. Sydney Sweeney stars in the slow burn story of a Catholic nun who seemingly spontaneously becomes pregnant. Is this baby a blessing from the Lord? Or could there be some other nefarious force at work here? This is a horror film, so, spoiler, it's a nefarious one. One of a pair of mysterious pregnant nun movies to hit theaters in 2024, Immaculate does cover some of the same ground as The First Omen does. But unlike that very solid film, Immaculate's story doesn't have to fit the lore of some existing 50-year-old movie, which makes it a better watch. Reviewed by Phil Owen. Diane von Furstenberg, Women in Charge, from 2024. Directed by Charmaine Obaid-Chinoy and Trish Dalton, this documentary does not have a rating but has a Metacritic score of 63. To many, the name Diane von Furstenberg is synonymous with the wrap dress. It's expected, since the Belgian entrepreneur built her fashion empire around that clothing item. But in Charmaine Obaid-Chinoy's and Trish Dalton's documentary, Diane von Furstenberg, Woman in Charge, Furstenberg is introduced as far more than a designer. The film is an intimate portrayal of her life, from being the daughter of a Holocaust survivor to the wife of Prince Egon von Furstenberg to a global voice empowering women. Woman in Charge paints an undeniable portrait of a trailblazer who never shied away from pushing boundaries. And while interviews with figures like Oprah Winfrey and Marc Jacobs certainly established Furstenberg as an industry icon, it's the interviews with her family that are the film's most poignant. Reviewed by Kat Moon. Perfect Days, from 2023. Directed by Wim Wenders, with stars Koji Yakusho and Arisa Nakano, this drama is rated PG with a Metacritic score of 80. Japan's entry for the Best International Feature Film Award at the 2024 Oscars, it lost to The Zone of Interest, is directed by the very non-Japanese Wim Wenders, the legendary German director behind Buena Vista Social Club, Parish, Texas, and Wings of Desire. Perfect Days is a quaint and poignant film about a man played by Koji Yakusho, who cleans public toilets in Tokyo for a living and enjoys the little things in life. Don't expect a typical movie experience from this one. It's a meditative look at living in the now, with a quietly standout performance from Yakusho and minimalist direction from Wenders. Reviewed by Tim Surrett. The First Omen, from 2024. Directed by Arkasha Stevenson, this movie stars Nell Tiger Free, Sonia Braga, Ralph Ineson, and Maria Caballero. This horror is rated R with a Metacritic score of 83. Way back in the original, The Omen, a politician's stillborn child was secretly replaced with an Antichrist baby. The First Omen is the story of where that baby came from. Despite the franchise baggage, The First Omen works well as a creepy little standalone story, and Tiger Free is outstanding as the protagonist, a nun in training who was just brought to the Vatican at the request of the priest who ran the orphanage she was raised at. It's a slow burn, and the ending that ties the franchise together is kind of awkward, but The First Omen has a lot to offer fans of religious horror. It's a lot more compelling than 2023's Exorcist sequel, that's for sure. Reviewed by Phil Owen. Ferrari, from 2023. Directed by Michael Mann and starring Adam Driver, Penelope Cruz, and Shailene Woodley, this drama is rated R with a Metacritic score of 73. Legendary director Michael Mann paints the poignant portrait of Enzo Ferrari with this film, never shying away from his flaws and telling an unexpectedly resonant personal story. And despite Adam Driver being far too young for the role, Enzo Ferrari was nearly 60 during the events of the film, two decades older than Driver. The multi-time Emmy and Oscar nominee pulls it off nearly flawlessly. Despite Ferrari being about cars, it's the quieter portions of the film that gives its substance. Reviewed by Phil Owen. This has been Marianne reading from TV Guide magazine and TVGuide.com.
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2: Good evening. This evening, expect clear skies. Tonight, expect clear skies with a low near 75. Sunday, expect sunshine with a high near 81. Sunday night, there, TS a slight chance of rain with a low near 72. Monday, there is a slight chance of rain with a high near 83. Get your weather every hour right here on Mind's Eye Radio, your virtual news stand.
3: In Belleville and Granite City, it's clear and 74 degrees. In O'Fallon, it's clear and 72 degrees.
4: Fishing is big business along the coast of Maine, where various interest groups often lock horns. The Gulf of Maine Research Institute is a nonpartisan group that works to resolve disputes and facilitate research that will lead to better management of the rich resources of our ocean world. When it comes to resource management issues, the Gulf of Maine Research Institute takes a neutral stand. Its mission is to try to bring all stakeholders to the table to find common ground and resolve conflicts. President Don Perkins explains.
5: Almost without exception, what we learn is that most of these conflicts are rooted in the fact that we just don't know much about the marine ecosystem.
4: The Institute focuses a lot of its resources on research, taking the position that to manage marine resources well, decision makers need to understand the ecosystem as a whole. And the group encourages discussion. Perkins says fishermen focused on one harvest target often know little about the concerns of other fisheries.
5: We currently have a group of fishermen that meet once a month here in our lab. They're meeting and talking about how to proactively envision and kind of rebuild their fisheries for the 21st century.
4: He calls it a kind of think tank for fishermen. I'm Marilyn Cooley. Our Ocean World is produced in cooperation with NOAA and the Smithsonian, partners in ocean science. 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
9: 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Grab yourself a cup of coffee and relax while we bring you the morning news. 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
10: Good morning, everybody, and welcome to the reading of the daily news brought to you by Mind's Eye, your virtual newsstand. We're going to start things off with the front page stories from today's St. Louis Post-Dispatch. And the first one is about St. Louis County. The St. Louis County Council passed this week on a deal to buy a Creve Coeur building for St. Louis County headquarters, moving ahead instead with plans for a potentially more costly lease at the old Northwest Plaza Mall in St. Ann. The council voted unanimously in closed session Tuesday to tell the St. Louis County Port Authority it had no interest in buying the building at 10101 Woodfield Lane, which previously housed hospital system SSM Healthcare's headquarters. Unsurprisingly, St. Louis County Executive Sam Page's administration and the council, which see eye to eye on virtually nothing, do not agree on which option makes the most sense. Page's chief negotiator, Gary Earle, said a lease in St. Ann would be a worse deal for county taxpayers. Numbers don't lie, Earle said. St. Louis County Council Chairwoman Rita Hurd Days, however, dismissed Earl's characterization. "I don't know what Gary's talking about, actually," Days said. "He was not looking at the same thing we were looking at. It's the latest chapter in a years-long saga to find a new home for county government before a January 28, 2028 deadline to vacate its offices in downtown Clayton, which do not meet that city's fire sprinkler requirements. County officials have weighed several options, including installing sprinklers in the 58-year-old Lawrence K. Roos building, leasing more space elsewhere, or even building new. Page and the council, however, did not move ahead with the plan until late last year, when the council signaled it wanted to pursue leasing more space at the Crossings at Northwest. The county already houses its election board and some assessor office functions there." Days said Friday that Page took it upon himself to look for options other than the Crossings at Northwest, noting the council voted last November to direct county staff to negotiate a rental agreement there. "That position has not changed," Days said. At the direction of Page's administration, the County Port Authority had been finalizing the mechanics of a purchase of the vacant building, which Earls said had become available amid a buyer's market for office property. "The Port Authority had the building under contract to buy for $7 million, said Earls, a former county operations director Page hired as a consultant in December to weigh options for new county government offices. The purchase option expired Thursday, Earl said, but it could have been extended if the county had interest. The county historically has used the Port Authority as a vehicle for real estate purchases. The port has a healthy fund balance, generating more than $4 million annually from an agreement with the River City Casino, and was in a position to take out a loan to buy the Creve Coeur building and offer it to the county on favorable terms, Earl said. Port Authority board member John Maupin said the board on Thursday discussed a letter from the council saying it appreciated their efforts but indicated it was uninterested in moving ahead with a purchase. "We were just seeing if we could help them out," Maupin said. A purchase would have cost the county $800,000 in annual rent to the Port Authority, according to Earls, and a draft term sheet, which would have paid down the purchase price and given the county an option to buy the building for the remaining principal on the $7 million purchase at any time. The proposed lease for Northwest Plaza would cost between $930,000 and $1.2 million in the first year, depending on how much space the county leases, according to a term sheet. Those costs rise 3% annually over 10 years for a total outlay across the lease term of almost $14 million. The Creve Coeur building would have required some build-out to retrofit, and the county would be responsible for maintenance, utilities, and insurance, Earl said. Even then, the cost on the high end would be around $12 million, barring some major building damage or issue, he said. And the county would own the building with some value at the end of the term, he added, unlike a lease. Northwest Plaza is owned by politically connected brothers Robert and P. David Glarner. Last November, they hired lobbyist David Barklage, a longtime GOP operative, and Jeff Raynard, who was a chief of staff to former Mayor Francis Slay, to represent them in lease negotiations. The Glarners were the largest campaign donors to former county executive Steve Stenger, who inked a 20-year lease with them and moved the county election board from Maplewood to Northwest Plaza building before serving prison time on corruption charges. Page earlier this year halted lease talks, citing the irregular and alarming involvement of the lobbyist in lease negotiations. He later said negotiations were back on after receiving the latest competitive offer from the Glarners. Still, Page said Friday that the proposed lease was not a better deal than the purchase. "In our current budget crisis, I look forward to hearing the reason from the council for rejecting the lowest cost option," Page said in a statement. And here's a story from The Grove. Grove Fest Council for 2026 is organizers step back to reorganize the event. An annual festival with a 20-year history in the Grove Entertainment District won't occur in 2026, its organizers announced this week. Park Central Development, the nonprofit that hosted the event, said in a Friday email the group is stepping back to reorganize the event and ensure it continues to serve our organization's goals moving forward. Gabe LaPack, Special District Taxing District Administrator for Parks Central Development, cited increasing event costs as a factor in the decision. Grove Fest cancellation adds to a growing list of long-standing St. Louis events to recently end, at least temporarily, as organizers grapple with financial issues. The Cinco de Mayo Festival on Cherokee Street was called off this year. The Annie Malone May Day Parade has been on a two-year hiatus. The St. Patrick's Day Parade downtown has also been under financial strain, but still went forward this year. Grove Fest organizers say the annual October event draws tens of thousands of visitors and that the one-day extravaganza in the Forest Park Southeast neighborhood offers something for everyone. Last year's festivities included musical acts Unknown Mortal Orchestra, Aragon, and KV the Writer, as well as Best Mustache and Beard Contest, a pizza eating contest, and hip-hop karaoke. Last year, an online petition called for adequate security at the event following chaos at an impromptu pride celebration in the same area that June. But LAPAC said Friday that we didn't have any issues security-wise last year. Security was not the issue why Grove Fest is not happening this year, he said. LAPAC instead pointed to the growing cost of the event. Expenses were certainly one of the factors, he said. It's expenses, organizational capacity. You know, is Grove Fest the right way to promote the Grove, or just a handful of considerations? He added that cost of security is a factor, but not any more than the cost of all the other components that go into putting something like this on. Cost of security, insofar as everything about putting on a festival is expensive, is the sort of struggle, LAPAC said. He said one possibility for the future is holding Grove Fest every other year. We have not made any decisions yet, he said. It's certainly on the table. LAPAC noted that Urban Chestnut Brewing Company's annual Oktoberfest and a Grove Bar Crawl both also take place during the first weekend in October in the Grove. Feds, former St. Louis sheriff targeted workers by race and age for firings. A federal watchdog agency said Friday it had reached an agreement with the St. Louis Sheriff's Office to resolve charges of race and age discrimination tied to ousted Sheriff Alfred Montgomery's firing of 13 employees during his brief but chaotic time in office. The Equal Employment Opportunity Commission said in a news release that its investigation found reasonable cause to believe Montgomery fired a group of older white employees and a black employee in January 2025 within days of taking office without any assessment of their job performance or experience. The commission said Montgomery's public announcement before taking office that he could not wait to get rid of top-heavy employees demonstrated a bias against older workers. He said he also targeted white employees for termination and fired the black employee who spoke out against Montgomery's actions. The release said the sheriff's office did not admit to violating any laws and continues to deny the allegations, but agreed to a series of requirements over the next 5 years, including training employees on their rights and posting a notice of the resolution of the case to employees. David Mason, an attorney for the office, called the agreement a win-win. He said the office has been working on its policies since shortly after former St. Louis Police Chief John Hayden was appointed to replace Montgomery, so working with the commission on a deal with avoiding litigation made a lot of sense. We were working on this anyway, so why not, he said. An attorney from Montgomery could not immediately be reached for comment. The news is the latest aftershock from Montgomery's time in office, which led to a court ordering his ouster in December for handcuffing a city jail official and disarming a former deputy working as a gas station security guard. Montgomery, who's appealing his ouster, is also facing federal witness tampering charges. He awaits trial in jail. The firings were among the first moves of Montgomery's turbulent tenure and targeted many of the previous sheriff's senior staffers. Montgomery began talking about the terminations shortly after narrowly defeating former Sheriff Vernon Betts, delivering letters to several lieutenants, captains, and majors, telling them they would be let go when he was sworn in January 1st of last year. Backlash quickly followed. Many of the people fired had spent decades in the office, during which they had stockpiled significant accrued leave that had to be paid out. The comptroller's office said in May 2025 that the firings had cost the city more than $400,000, sharpening concerns about Montgomery's leadership at a time when he was telling aldermen he needed a bigger budget. The firings have since generated a series of lawsuits. On a single day in June, former Lieutenants Anthony Evans and Michael Gamache and former Captains Timothy Hale and Don Kehoe Roop sued Montgomery for age and race discrimination. A fifth former employee, Tiana Tolan, filed suit alleging gender and disability discrimination. Evans, a 26-year employee who said he once supervised Montgomery during his brief stint as a sheriff's deputy in 2019, said in his suit that after Montgomery handed him his termination letter, he received a text message with a racial slur, the words, "That's what you get," and multiple middle finger emojis. Sounds like a great guy, doesn't it? And a sad news for one of St. Louis's longest-standing organizations. St. Louis Club, to close after members questioned finances, refused to pay $5,000 more each. The St. Louis Club, a private club in Clayton, notified its 560 members Friday morning that the club will close next Saturday after not garnering enough financial support. This is not an outcome any of us as members wants, but we know that continued uncertainty is not in the best interest of our dedicated staff or each of us as club members, an email to members reads. Operating the club without a major infusion of funds prolongs the inevitable and keeps our staff in limbo. Earlier this week, club leaders asked members in a town hall if they were willing to pay an additional $5,000 to help maintain operations at the club located on the third floor of Centene Tower C at 7676 Forsyth Boulevard. Members said they were told that the club is behind on rent by $360,000 and it owes Enterprise Bank $7.6 million on a loan, St. Louis Magazine reported this week. According to a survey of 444 club members, about one-third of respondents said they would not be willing to offer support, and over half said they did not believe the plan outlined in the Monday meeting was viable. Respondents said they were not given enough details of the club's financial standing, and the plan lacked details and transparency. The lack of information disclosed to members is concerning, one anonymous respondent wrote. The board has been aware of the club's precarious finances and did not notify members until it was too late. I feel this approach is too little, too late. It's very risky, and it's hard to justify trying it now that the public knows how deeply the club's financial troubles run, another wrote. How will we attract new members under these circumstances? Some said the club was no longer worth the expense, the food needed improving, and they didn't use the amenities enough to justify the price. Emotionally, I want things to work out and get resolved. Objectively, I think it's delaying the inevitable by drawing out a slow death of the club, one member wrote in the survey. We need funds now just to get out of the hole, but we're going to be in a tough spot again in January 2028. The club will close August 29th. The St. Louis Club did not immediately respond to a request for comment. The club was founded in 1964 by a group of business leaders. It has 10 private rooms, a bar and bistro, and two restaurants. The club also advertises a wine vault program, networking events, business advancement programs, and speakers and live music. In 2023, the club moved from the Pierre Laclede Center at 7733 Forsyth Boulevard to Centene Tower. The move came 6 years after the club completed $1.8 million in renovations of the Pierre Laclede space, including a new 9,500-square-foot lounge and bar area and refurbished floor-to-ceiling windows. Earlier this spring, the Missouri Athletic Club, a private athletic, dining, social, and business club, opened its third location in the former St. Louis Club space. According to the St. Louis Club's tax filings for 2025, the club have over $5.7 million in expenses and about $3.7 million in revenue, slightly up from when the club lost $2.4 million in 2024. In Friday's email, the club's board of directors asked members to pay off their accounts by the end of the month to help fund final payroll. Closing such a long-standing institution is heartbreaking for us all, the email reads. Ex-St. Louis tourism chief appointed to board. One of three new members St. Louis County Executive Sam Page appointed to the Regional Tourism Board Thursday is its former leader, who was pushed out by the same board 2 years ago. Page tapped former Explore St. Louis president Kitty Ratcliffe for one of three open board seats. Ratcliffe led Explore, formerly known as the Regional Convention and Visitors Commission, for 18 years before retiring in August 2024, 10 months before her contract expired. Her departure came against the backdrop of criticism from some board members for weak convention sales and room bookings amid an over-budget expansion of the convention center. The expansion went more than $40 million over budget, requiring extra money from the NFL Rams settlement and the scrapping of several components of a planned second phase. One of Ratcliffe's critics, Midas Hospitality co-founder and chairman David Robert, was serving on an expired term and was replaced by Page effective immediately, the county executive's office said in a news release. In a closed June 2024 board meeting, mistakenly left open to the public on Zoom, Robert was overheard saying Ratcliffe was preoccupied with the expansion project at the expense of operations and that the CVC needed to make a change for the organization's sake. The CVC last year hired Brad Dean and its leader, who has since overseen a rebound of convention sales now that the more than $200 million expansion of the America Center Convention Complex is complete. In a statement, Ratcliffe said, "It was an honor for me to be asked to contribute to what has always been important to me, doing all that I can to strengthen and support our hospitality and travel employees and businesses for the overall benefit to the economy and the citizens of St. Louis." Page's other two appointees fill out two open slots on the board. Steve O'Malley, Chief Operating Officer of Merit's Events, the Fenton-based corporate events and trade show giant, and Blackjack City Councilwoman Rochelle Walton Gray, a former county councilwoman and Page ally who is part of the Walton-Mosley political family. Steve, Kitty, and Rochelle each bring decades of experience and a strong understanding of what makes our regional successful, Page said in the release. Their leadership in tourism, events, public service, and community advocacy will be a tremendous asset to the CVC and to St. Louis County. Page's appointments came just in time to avoid a confirmation fight with the county council, with whom he has a rancorous relationship. That's an understatement. A state law passed earlier this year overhauled the CVC by combining it with the St. Louis Regional Convention and Sports Commission, the entity that operates the attached dome at America Center. The CVC largely operates the dome and regularly uses it for events and large conventions. State lawmakers and local leaders saw the merger as a natural efficiency and long-term solution to the dome's maintenance bills. The change in state law expands the board to 15 members from its current 11 and gives Governor Mike Kehoe four more appointments beyond his single current slot. It keeps five appointments each for the mayor of St. Louis and the St. Louis County Executive, but it adds a requirement that the county executive's appointees get council confirmation. Existing state law does not require council approval of the county executive's appointments to the CVC board. The new requirement for council approval takes effect next Friday. The governor's four new appointees must come from existing board members of the Dome Authority. Page did not seek re-election and will leave office January 1st. His nominees to the board will serve 4 years, well into the term of the next county executive. Jake Zimmerman won the Democratic primary this month and is favored to win against Republican County Councilman Dennis Hancock of Fenton. The county council has said it would like the next county executive to have the opportunity to fill some of open slots on boards and commissions, Chairwoman Rita Hurd-Days said Friday. Instead, Page is making a yeoman's effort to fill all these slots before his term ends, she said. Just this week, the council and Page were in a spat over two appointees to the powerful county police board. As for Page's decision to reappoint Ratcliffe to the CVC board, Day said, "I'm not sure what the county executive is thinking these days." A spokeswoman for the CVC did not immediately respond to a request for comment. Missouri Supreme Court sets hearing date for referendum initiative case appeals. The Missouri Supreme Court has set September 2nd for arguments in the appeals of two ballot measure cases, including a referendum on the state's gerrymandered congressional map. Both measures were ruled unconstitutional on Wednesday by a Cole County judge. The court took a case over a referendum on the redistricting on direct appeal, and it issued an order Thursday to the Western District of Court of Appeals to transfer the appeal over a proposed constitutional amendment on initiative powers. The court is taking the cases orders issued Thursday said, because of the general interest or importance of each. A ruling must be issued by September 8th, the last day for courts to add questions to the November 3rd ballot. Circuit Judge Daniel Green on Wednesday issued decisions denying the two measures spots on the ballot, ruling in favor of Republican Secretary of State Denny Hoskins and his findings that they violate both the state and federal constitutions. The court on September 2nd will also hear arguments in a separate appeal involving the referendum. On Monday, Cole County Circuit Judge Christopher Limbaugh ruled that Hoskins was legally correct when he rejected more than 100,000 signatures submitted for the referendum by the Political Action Committee, People Not Politicians. Hoskins argued the signatures were collected before he had approved the petition for circulation and were therefore void. The petition had sufficient signatures without the excluded pages. Hoskins denied it a spot on the ballot on the grounds that the Missouri Constitution does not specifically allow a referendum on redistricting, and the federal constitution makes district maps a job of the legislature. Green's ruling adopted every argument and most of the language proposed by the three Republican Party interveners, striking a handful of paragraphs and making other minor edits before issuing it as his decision. The referendum seeks a vote on the congressional map passed during a 2025 special session. Opponents of the map have lost every challenge to the authority of Governor Mike Kehoe and the legislature to enact it, including attempts to have the law put on hold while signatures were being checked. The referendum is the opponent's only chance to overturn the map, and the appeal is the last chance to get it on the ballot. The initiative proposal from Respect Mo Voters, which would be Amendment 6 if it is on the ballot, would limit the power of lawmakers to change laws or constitutional amendments passed by the initiative process. In his ruling, Green found that it placed unconstitutional restrictions on the actions of future lawmakers and impermissibly combined multiple subjects. Well, here's a sad story. Recovery High School for Substance Abuse won't open in St. Louis this fall. A high school for teens recovering from drug or alcohol abuse will not open in the St. Louis area as planned this fall. Vivo Missouri, V-I-V-O, the operator of publicly funded recovery high schools Vivo St. Louis and Vivo Kansas City, was informed by the Missouri Department of Elementary and Secondary Education earlier this month that they were not permitted to open, according to Melissa Mountain, the nonprofit's founder and CEO. There were six teachers hired in St. Louis and six in Kansas City who lost their jobs, Mountain said. She did not say how many students were enrolled or where the St. Louis school was to be located. Families had enrolled or were preparing to enroll, and we are beginning to notify them now, Mountain said. We are heartbroken about this and are still working internally to determine our next steps. Lucas Bond, a spokesman for the State Education Department, did not respond to a request for comment. The Missouri Board of Education in January approved three recovery high schools for the state this fall, a decision set in motion by legislation signed by Governor Mike Kehoe in 2025. The first, Ascent High School in Cape Girardeau, will open Monday and is run by the local school district. While Vivo St. Louis and Vivo Kansas City are designated as private schools, startup funding was to come from $3.6 million of Missouri's share of a $21 billion settlement with opioid distributors. Lisa Serino, a deputy commissioner at the State Education Department, last year cited long-term financing for the schools as a concern. Last spring, Missouri legislators declined to fully fund the department's 2027 budget request, creating a $190 million shortfall in education funding. Vivo St. Louis planned to include peer-led recovery meetings, specialized counseling, and academic coaching, along with traditional high school courses, clubs, and activities. Graduation rates at recovery high schools in other states are 20% higher than for at-risk students at traditional high schools, according to the Association of Recovery Schools based in Minneapolis. Vivo Missouri's application to the Education Department included letters of support from parents, young adults in recovery, healthcare, and criminal justice professionals, and St. Louis County Executive Sam Page. Another recovery school, Tri-County High School, plans to apply to the Education Department this year, and if approved, would open in Troy or Wentzville area in fall 2027. So no explanation has been given on why the Department of Elementary and Secondary Education has decided not to permit them to open. And now we have several Trump stories in a row here. Supreme Court lets White House ballroom work continue. The U.S. Supreme Court on Friday allowed President Donald Trump's administration to continue construction of his White House ballroom project for now, temporarily pausing a judicial order that would halt much of the development. The court's action, known

Friday. "We are grateful for the decision of the United States Supreme Court," Trump wrote in a social media post. "The military ballroom complex being built on the hallowed grounds of the White House, which is so vital to national security, will be the greatest of its kind," in all caps, of course. The nonprofit National Trust for Historic Preservation sued last year after the administration tore down the White House's east wing and began building a 90,000 square foot ballroom without seeking specific approval from Congress. Trump said the ballroom will be the greatest of its kind ever built. After the Supreme Court acted Friday, a spokesperson for the National Trust for Historic Preservation said, "To be clear, this is not the final decision on the merits of the governor's stay applications, and we await further action." The project combines the above-ground ballroom with an extensive underground complex. Trump said the project includes bomb shelters, medical facilities, shielding from drones and missiles, and other security features that are all tied together as one big, expensive, and very complex unit. On August 7th, the U.S. Court of Appeals for the District of Columbia Circuit, in a 2-1 ruling, upheld U.S. District Judge Richard Leon's order directing the administration to halt above-ground construction. The order was set to take effect on Friday. A temporary tenant. Each president is a temporary tenant, not the owner of the White House, and cannot fundamentally reshape it without congressional approval, the D.C. Circuit's ruling stated. The district judge's order did not permanently bar construction of a ballroom. It blocked above-ground efforts while allowing below-ground construction to continue, as well as work deemed strictly necessary for the safety and security of the White House. In its ruling, the D.C. Circuit said national security arguments are not an automatic get-out-of-law-free card. The Justice Department said in its August 14th ruling that the overall East Wing project, including both the underground facilities and the above-ground ballroom, is 65% complete. Trump says the ballroom project is a security necessity and referred to the structure as a military center in a social media post. The Republican president called the D.C. Circuit's decision horrendous and politically motivated and said it left him, other White House officials, and visitors exposed to attack. "This unjust decision must be overturned by the Supreme Court in its entirety," Trump wrote. The National Trust for Historic Preservation, in court papers, urged the justices to turn away the administration's bid to continue with ballroom construction while litigation proceeds. Each court to examine the question has agreed that the Trump administration has no unilateral legal authority, constitutional, statutory, or otherwise, to build a massive ballroom of the site of the now-demolished East Wing, lawyers for the group wrote. The Trump administration is trying to outrun the courts and make the president's new ballroom impossible to stop, the National Trust told the Supreme Court, USA Today reported this week. The group urged the court not to let construction continue until the legal battle is resolved, or the project will in all likelihood become irreversible, the group said in its August 18th response to the Trump administration emergency appeal. And now a story about MAGA. MAGA dissidents plot their next move. President Donald Trump led an insurgent takeover of the Republican Party. Now one prominent Make America Great Again dissident believes the same playbook could be used by conservative critics of the Iran war. After resigning from the Trump administration over his opposition to the conflict, Joe Kent explored how to channel anti-war sentiment into political action. Trump led the MAGA movement astray with the war, he said. War critics could take a lesson from the president and hijack the GOP, he told USA Today. We know that we have something here in terms of political energy, Kent said. We know that people are frustrated. Kent is at the center of growing MAGA backlash to the war, which sparked outrage among some on the right who believe the conflict clashes with Trump's campaign pledges to avoid foreign military entanglements, which it does. He met with other prominent MAGA war dissenters last month to plot their next steps. A recent AP NORC survey found most Republicans still back Trump on the conflict, but that support slipped. A gathering he attended at the May home of conservative media personality Tucker Carlson fueled speculation about a new political movement centered around conservative criticism of the war. It included Representative Thomas Massie, Republican from Kentucky, and former Representative Marjorie Taylor Greene of Georgia, who resigned this year and said she no longer supports the Republican Party. Massie, Greene, and Carlson clashed with Trump on Iran.
can't join the Trump administration

0: last year as the director of the U.S. National Counterterrorism Center. An Army veteran and close ally of former Director of National Intelligence Tulsi Gabbard, another military veteran who embraced MAGA non-interventionism, Kent said he was drawn to the president by his foreign policy platform. He resigned March 17th, less than 3 weeks into the Iran war. In his resignation letter, Kent wrote about his 11 combat deployments and losing his wife, who was killed by a suicide bomber while serving with the Navy in Syria. He told Trump he opposed sending the next generation off to fight and die in a war that serves no benefit to the American people, nor justifies the cost of American lives. So far, 18 U.S. service members were killed in the Iran war, and concerns rose about troop morale amid complaints about living conditions on the USS Abraham Lincoln. Kent continues to press his case publicly while taking tentative steps to organize politically. He said the president is too focused on a formal peace deal and should simply walk away. There's no military solution, Kent said. If there was one, then he just would simply execute it. President Trump has destroyed nearly all of Iran's military capabilities and is crushing what's left of its abysmal economy with the most powerful naval blockade in world history, White House spokesman Davis Ingalls said in a statement. In quitter Joe Kent's twisted mind, that somehow means Iran is winning. Trump told reporters after Kent's resignation that I always thought he was a nice guy, but I thought he was weak on security, very weak on security. Trump announced a peace deal in June, but it quickly fell apart amid jockeying over the Strait of Hormuz, a vital waterway for oil shipments. Iran continues to threaten shipping in the strait. Trump said August 18th that the U.S. is not engaged with talks with Iran amid an ongoing naval blockade, suggesting a stalemate. The unpopular war is shadowing the 2026 midterm elections, hurting Trump's approval rating and threatening to drag down his party as it seeks to maintain control of Congress. Just 39% of voters approve of Trump's job performance in the Real Clear Politics average of recent polls. Kent said the political fallout could extend further. He and other MAGA war critics are plotting how to influence future elections. More prominent MAGA figures oppose the war as the conflict nears the six-month mark. Carlson and Green talked about backing a new political party. Yet while everyone gathered around Carlson's table liked the idea of a third party, Kent said, he noted there are significant hurdles to getting a new party on the ballot. He spoke with individuals involved in Robert F. Kennedy Jr.'s 2024 independent presidential bid, oh my God, you've got to be kidding me, who talked about the challenges and expense of getting ballot access in all 50 states. Trump pointed to the Trump model in floating the idea of trying to hijack the Republican Party. He also suggested an existing third party, such as the Libertarian Party, could serve as a vehicle to channel a coalition of voters who oppose foreign conflicts and want to focus on domestic needs. Those scenarios would require unifying behind an anti-war candidate. Nobody at Carlson's house was eager to be that person, Kent said. After twice losing races for Congress in Washington State against Democrat Marie Glusenkamp Perez, Kent said, I've got that out of my system and won't be a candidate again. Kent's campaigns generated controversy. The Associated Press reported in 2022 on his ties to right-wing extremists. Whoever wins, Kent suggested there could be an effort to reset the Republican Party on foreign policy in the 2028 presidential primary. Vice President J.D. Vance is a likely contender for the party's nomination, but Kent said he could face a credibility problem after serving in an administration that launched a new war despite Trump campaigning against foreign entanglements. MAGA war critics faced their own backlash, with Trump targeting many of them. Kent also was criticized for his rhetoric on Israel. In his resignation letter, he wrote, "We started this war due to pressure from Israel and its powerful lobby," and went on to say Israeli officials and members of the media deployed a misinformation campaign that wholly undermined your America First platform and sowed pro-war sentiments. Senator Mitch McConnell, Republican from Kentucky, said the letter displayed virulent anti-Semitism. And another story about our illustrious president, Navy might name aircraft carrier after Trump. Navy officials might name a new aircraft carrier after President Donald Trump instead of a World War II sailor who heroically saved lives when Pearl Harbor was bombed, according to media reports. The reported move by the Navy to name the carrier, now called CVN-81, comes amid a decades-long push to recognize Doris Miller, an enlisted black sailor who was a mess attendant second class aboard the battleship USS West Virginia when bombs began falling on December 7, 1941. CNN and NBC News reported on the name change. Miller, who was gathering laundry that morning, rushed to the smoking deck and took control of an anti-aircraft gun he had no training on and opened fire on Japanese planes, downing at least one of them. He also helped carry wounded sailors to safety. Miller was famously portrayed by Cuba Gooding Jr. in the 2001 movie Pearl Harbor. During Donald Trump's first term, the Navy announced that the Ford-class carrier would be called the USS Doris Miller. CNN, citing three sources familiar with internal discussions, said it's unclear what the carrier will be named. But two of the sources told CNN there had been internal conversations about renaming it to honor Trump. It would be an unprecedented move to name an aircraft carrier after a sitting president. NBC, citing two U.S. officials, also reported the Navy leaders are considering naming the carrier after Trump and have been discussing the issue for months. The carrier is still under construction until 2034, but the Navy is under a time crunch to finalizing the name as the ship's keel-laying ceremony is expected at the end of this year, according to CNN. Amid conversations over the ship's name, the Navy has effectively stopped referring to the ship as the USS Doris Miller internally and is only calling it by its hull number, CVN-81, one of the sources said. A recent White House executive order on shipbuilding also referred to the ship only as CVN-81, tasking the Secretary of Defense and the Secretary of the Navy to report back with a plan to replace the ship's electromagnetic aircraft launch system with steam and hydraulic systems. USA Today reached out to the White House and Navy for comment. A Pentagon spokesperson declined to comment. According to CNN, the Navy plans to name another warship after Miller and is recommending him for the Medal of Valor, the highest decoration for military valor. NBC reported that the White House has not approved the commendation for Miller. Miller's family could not be immediately reached for comment. The Waco, Texas native died in 1943 during a Japanese torpedo attack in the Pacific. His family and members of Congress have long pushed for him to be awarded the Medal of Honor. After the Japanese surprise attack in Hawaii in 1941, Dory, as he was known, received the Navy Cross for his action in 1942. Possible first. The U.S. Navy said on Martin Luther King Day Junior Day in 2020, the carrier would be the first to be named after a black American. Navy Acting Secretary Thomas B. Modley said at that time that the USS Doris Miller would serve as a reminder of the nation's pursuit of justice and as a tribute to its namesake. Doris Miller was the son of a sharecropper and a descendant of slaves, Modley said at the ceremony at Pearl Harbor. He was not given the same opportunities that men of a different color were given to serve this country. But on December 7, 1941, he would not be defined by the prejudice of other people. Miller was a ship's cook at the time, Modley said, and showed initiative, professionalism, and commitment during the attack. In selecting this name, we honor the contributions of all our enlisted ranks, past and present, men and women of every race, religion, and background, Modley said in a statement announcing the ship's name in 2020. Dr. Martin Luther King Jr. observed, "Everybody can be great because anybody can serve. No one understands the importance and true meaning of service than those who have volunteered to put the needs of others above themselves." The Gerald R. Ford class carrier named after Miller would be deployed in major combat operations, crisis response, and humanitarian relief, the Navy said in a statement. One other ship bears Miller's name, the USS Miller FF-1091, a Knox class frigate. Along with the Navy Cross, Miller was awarded the Purple Heart, the American Defense Service Medal, Fleet Clasp, the Asiatic Pacific Campaign Medal, and the World War II Victory Medal. Next, we have the Nation and the World page. From the Middle East, Iran promises response to Iran leaders angry over new threats of economic sanctions. Iran said Friday that its response to any new U.S. threats would be devastating after Washington pledged to impose the toughest financial penalties in history with the aim of toppling the Iranian leadership. U.S. Treasury Chief Scott Bessent said he would give details Monday of the planned sanctions, with follow-up a warning from President Donald Trump of economic consequences against any country that provides any type of lifeline to Iran. The Chief of Staff of Iran's Armed Forces, Major General Ali Abdullahi, said the Islamic Republic's reaction would be broad and decisive. With preparedness across land, sea, air defense, and cyberspace, Iran's armed forces will respond to the enemy's new threats with crushing, punishing, and devastating responses, Abdullahi was quoted as saying by Iranian media. Iran's parliament speaker, Mohammad Baghir Ghalibaf, the country's main negotiator in mediated talks with the United States, said Washington appeared to have concluded it could not prevail in its direct military confrontation. We must make plans to deal with the unjust sanctions so that we can overcome them, he said in neighboring Iraq, accusing the U.S. and Israel of resorting to what he said was economic and cognitive warfare. But speaking to Iranian and Iraqi business people late on Thursday, Ghalibaf acknowledged the strain on Iran's economy. No matter how much military power we have, we won't survive if people are hungry and we don't have financial turnover, economic growth, and national production, Ghalibaf said, according to official news agency IRNA. Oil prices edged lower Friday, but were on track for a second weekly gain after rising on Thursday following the new U.S. sanctions threat. I'm not sure why oil has popped up on this, Bessent told CNBC. If we're doing the maximum economic pressure, then that means that likely there will not be a large-scale kinetic restart, he said, using a term referring to military force. Just seven commodity ships sailed along the Strait of Hormuz on Thursday, half the previous day's tally, data from ship tracker Kepler showed, compared with more than 130 a day before the war. Trump has yet to achieve the objectives he set out at the start of the war, dismantling Iran's nuclear program, limiting its ability to attack regional rivals, and creating conditions for Iranians to overflow their clerical rulers. Well, what do you know? How about that? His plan hasn't worked yet. I'm shocked. Russia kills 15 at shopping center. President Zelensky calls the daytime strike an act of barbarism. At least 15 people were killed and more than 130 wounded on Friday when Russian drones struck a shopping center in central Ukraine, authorities said, with President Volodymyr Zelensky promising a response to what he called an act of barbarism. Regional Governor Alexander Hanza said 22 children were among the wounded in the daytime attack on the city of Kryvyi Rih, which is Zelensky's hometown. There are 29 people in serious condition, including five children, Hanza said. He posted a photo of black smoke billowing from a large industrial building. Zelensky called the attack absolutely cynical and despicable, saying that a second Russian drone hit the shopping center half an hour after the first, and what he said was a deliberate attempt to target emergency services. Attacks like these are nothing less than terrorist attacks, Zelensky said on Telegram, urging the world to hold Russia to account. We will definitely respond. In a separate attack Friday, a Russian drone strike in Ukraine's southern region of Mykolaiv killed at least four people, including three children, and wounded a woman, Ukrainian state media said on Telegram. Russia is escalating its air war on Ukraine as fighting on the battlefield grinds toward the 4.5-year mark. On Thursday, a Russian ballistic missile attack on the Ukrainian capital, Kyiv, killed 17 people. Ukraine also stepped up its own attacks on Russia, targeting oil facilities and logistics infrastructure to try to undermine Moscow's ability to wage war. Meanwhile, the Russian Defense Ministry said Friday that Colonel General Denis Lyamin assumed the duties of the head of Russia's unmanned systems forces. President Vladimir Putin appointed Lyamin on August 5th to lead the newly established branch of the military responsible for drone warfare. The Defense Ministry said Friday that Defense Minister Andrei Bulasov signed the relevant order, formally installing Lyamin in the post. From New York, court rules against AG subpoenas in New York. Judges say Trump ally illegally appointed to prosecutor's office. A U.S. appeals court ruled Friday the Justice Department cannot enforce subpoenas seeking information about cases pursued by New York Attorney General Letitia James because it unlawfully installed an ally of President Donald Trump as the top prosecutor. The case stems from subpoenas that the top federal prosecutor in Albany, Trump ally John Sarcone, issued to James's office in August 2025, seeking records about lawsuits James filed against Trump and his family business and against the National Rifle Association gun rights group. In a 2-1 ruling Friday, the Manhattan-based Second U.S. Circuit Court of Appeals upheld lower court's decision to bar Sarcone from investigating the case, finding he was unlawfully serving as the lead prosecutor on the probe. That marked a third time a U.S. appeals court rejected the Trump administration's efforts to circumvent the appointment process for U.S. attorneys who serve as the top federal prosecutors in their districts and must either be confirmed by the U.S. Senate or approved by federal judges. A Justice Department spokesperson said the DOJ will take the court case to the Supreme Court. And a story on vaccines. Vaccines input sought after Trump's decree. Federal Health Agency posted notice asking public for comments. The U.S. Health Department said Friday it seeks public input feedback on federal vaccine recommendations, including how they are categorized and communicated after President Donald Trump's executive order called for fewer childhood vaccinations. The Department of Health and Human Services posted a notice asking for comments on possible revamped categories, such as whether some vaccines should be recommended but not during infancy or recommended with qualifications. It also seeks guidance on how recommendations should address timing and sequence, including whether vaccines could be given within a broader age windows or at separate visits. It specifically seeks feedback on shared decision-making. Members of the public, including parents, doctors, and health officials, have until September 20th to submit their comments. Trump's order this month limited the inoculation schedule for children to 11 immunizations and directed officials to review the timing and sequence of vaccinations. It advanced a goal of Health Secretary Robert F. Kennedy Jr., an anti-vaccine activist who promoted debunked claims. If you want to do that, it's not easy to find, but I'll give you the basic idea. You can go to federalregister.gov and do a search on Department of Health and Senior Services. Go to DHSS. Federal vaccine recommendations. If you search on that under the federalregister.gov, there is a place there that you can make comments. So if you're interested, go to federalregister.gov and search for request for federal vaccine recommendations. How about we have a story that's not about politics, huh? Here we go. U.S. history. Digging into a theory, crew plans to excavate object on remote isle in search of Earhart plane. What happened to Amelia Earhart? That question eluded countless researchers, biographers, and devoted enthusiasts for almost 39 years. Researchers scanned swaths of the ocean floor, traversed remote islands, and scoured satellite images in efforts to locate the plane that Earhart piloted as she sought to become the first person to fly around the world along the equator. Now, an expedition that some believe represents the best chance at solving the mystery is set to take place this fall. "I'm feeling very confident about this," lead archaeologist Richard Pettigrew said. "I'm pumped." In October, a 16-person team of researchers will head to Niku Moraru, a remote Pacific island where a popular theory suggests Earhart and her navigator, Fred Noonan, landed in 1937. The expedition centers around the Turaya object, an anomaly spotted in the island's lagoon. The mission, a joint effort between the Purdue Research Foundation and the Archaeological Legacy Institute, aims to determine if the object is Earhart's long-lost plane. Unsolved disappearance. Earhart and Noonan disappeared July 2, 1937, as they flew from Leh, Papua New Guinea, toward Howland Island, where the U.S. Coast Guard cutter Itasca waited with refueling supplies. The pair were near the end of their round-the-world journey that began May 21, 1937, in Oakland, California. Coast Guard authorities received voice messages from Earhart, who warned that she was almost out of fuel. Neither Earhart nor Newman knew Morse code, so there was no two-way contact, contact, according to the Smithsonian Institute's analysis of government records. After their disappearance, the U.S. government conducted its largest ever search for a lost aircraft. After 2 weeks, the search ended with no trace of Earhart, Noonan, or their plane. On January 5th, 1939, they were declared legally dead. Since then, millions of dollars were poured into research expeditions seeking answers. In 2024, an ocean exploration company conducted a deep-sea search within 100 miles of Howland Island after spotting what was believed to be the wreckage of the Electra 10E. It turned out to be a rock formation. Hypotheses unproven. Earhart's disappearance sparked a wide range of theories. Some pose it that the flight was part of a secret spy mission, that Earhart assumed another identity, or that she and Noonan were captured by the Japanese. The most widely supported explanation is that Earhart and Noonan ran out of fuel and crashed into the Pacific Ocean near Howland Island. I do believe that they were close to Howland Island based on the records, said Dorothy Cochran, a retired general aviation curator at the Smithsonian National Air Museum and a leading expert on Amelia Earhart. A hypothesis that Earhart and Noonan landed on Nikumaroro and died there gained steam in recent years. The main piece of evidence is satellite imagery of the item in the island's lagoon. Pettigrew said the object came into view in April 2015 and resembles an anomaly seen in photographs taken in the months and years after Earhart's disappearance. Other supporting evidence includes radio bearings that converge on Nikumaroro, an analysis of human bones discovered on the island that are similar to Earhart's bone lengths and artifacts, including a woman's shoe, a freckle cream jar, and a medicine vial that date to the 1930s, according to the Purdue Research Foundation. That all sounds pretty interesting. Going on location. In October, researchers are set to travel by ship to Nikumaroro. Using a hydraulic dredge, a crew will gently remove sediment to determine if the object in the lagoon is the Electra 10E. If it is the aircraft, the team will return next year for a full-scale excavation, Pettigrew said. Crews eventually would transport the wreckage back to the United States. Steve Schultz, senior vice president of Purdue University, said the institution is in discussions with the government of Kiribati, the island nation that controls Nikumaroro, over a potential agreement that would entrust Purdue with the wreckage. Earhart, once a visiting advisor and counselor at Purdue, intended to give the plane to the university after her historic flight so it could be used for scientific research in aeronautics, according to Purdue's Research Foundation. That would be our vision, Schultz said, to fulfill Amelia's wishes and bring it back to Purdue on permanent display for the world to see. Cochran and other researchers remain skeptical. It would be amazing if they do find something, said Rachel Hartigan, who authored a book about Earhart and twice traveled to Nikumaroro as a journalist covering expeditions. But there's just been a lot of promising things that haven't come through. So let's hope that that is Amelia Earhart's airplane and they can finally solve the mystery of what happened to her and her co-pilot almost 90 years ago. And we will finish with some news briefs. First one is on beef. President Donald Trump said Friday he will temporarily ease beef tariffs to help lower prices, though U.S. cattle producers warned the move would hurt efforts to rebuild herds, and economists said it would have little effect on prices. Alfalfa sprouts. U.S. health officials said Friday they were investigating a multi-state outbreak of E. coli and salmonella infections linked to alfalfa sprouts. As of Friday, 55 cases and 4 hospitalizations across 15 states were reported, with 0 deaths. TikTok. The Department of Justice announced Friday that the agency and TikTok reached a $400 million settlement to resolve allegations that the short video app violated children's online privacy. Yeah, but where does that money go, right? Biofuels. The U.S. Environmental Protection Agency plans to extend a September 1st deadline requiring oil refiners to demonstrate compliance with the nation's biofuel blending laws, the agency said in a notice Reuters saw Friday, a move that could help the industry reduce the cost of compliance. Canada. Top trade negotiators from Canada and the U.S. met Friday in Washington for the third day running to try to finalize a trade deal before threatened new American tariffs take effect on Saturday. United Nations. The Trump administration told Congress it intends to pay $725 million to the United Nations, a move aid experts said was a welcome step toward paying billions in dues owed, but U.S. officials said it was contingent on reforms and no funds were transferred as of Friday. Teen kills one, injures three in Sweden sword attack. An 18-year-old man armed with a sword attacked students at a Swedish high school Friday afternoon, killing one person and injuring three, and police shot and detained him as media reported the attacker was a former student at the school. The incident occurred at the Brunell High School in Fagersta, a central Swedish town of about 13,000 residents. The school had just reopened after summer recess, and for some students, it was their first day. Police told a news conference the suspect was an 18-year-old man whom they shot and took into custody on suspicion of murder. Police Chief Tommy Alrickson said officers responded quickly to the school, which has 45 students ages 16 to 20. The local health authority said two victims were teenage boys who were severely injured. A third injured person was released from the hospital. Again, he killed one and injured three. So that is all the time we have, folks, for the first hour. Please stay tuned for the second hour and all the other great programming available to you right here on Mind's Eye, your virtual newsstand. Take care, everybody.
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2: Good evening. This evening, expect clear skies. Tonight, expect clear skies with a low near 75. Sunday, expect sunshine with a high near 81. Sunday night, there, TS a slight chance of rain with a low near 72. Monday, there is a slight chance of rain with a high near 83. Get your weather every hour right here on Mind's Eye Radio, your virtual news stand.
3: In Belleville and Granite City, it's clear and 74 degrees. In O'Fallon, it's clear and 72 degrees.

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2: 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Growing up in Guyana, Tavel Bristol Joseph helped his aunt make pastries like pound cakes, pine tarts, and beef patties. He found purpose in baking as well as an outlet for his competitive spirit. If I have to make pound cake, I'm taking all her cues and then making it either faster or fluffier, the 2020 F&W Best New Chef recalled on Food and Wine's Tinfoil Swans podcast. Not necessarily change the recipe, but enhance how she did it. Although he left at 17 to live with his mother in New York City, he found that if he honored the ingredients, techniques, and flavors from his birthplace, he could bring the Caribbean anywhere. Bristol Joseph enrolled at the New York Restaurant School, but became frustrated that the curriculum was mainly Eurocentric and felt that his own culinary traditions weren't deemed worthy of that platform. It makes you suppress the way you look at your food and how you operate as a chef, he said. Instead of letting it discourage him, the experience fueled his determination to hone his skills, earn the respect of his peers, and become undeniable. These days, Bristol Joseph co-owns the Austin-based Emmer and Rye Hospitality Group with a panel of partners, including 2016 F&W Best New Chef Kevin Fink. He serves as executive pastry chef at multiple outposts, including the dessert bar Nicosi, the only dedicated dessert bar in the United States with a Michelin star, and the group's flagship restaurant, Emmer and Rye, where Bristol Joseph creates innovative, globally inspired desserts like goat milk panna cotta topped with a pecan granola, recipe opposite. But it's at Kanje where he finds his center of gravity. The restaurant opened in 2021 when the pandemic and the Black Lives Matter movement brought the group an opportunity to examine their priorities collectively and individually. For Bristol Joseph, that meant turning his long-standing complaints about the lack of real Caribbean food in Austin into action and giving the cuisine a space to shine. As executive chef, Bristol Joseph's sweet and savory menu celebrates the bounty and spirit of island cooking, Jamaican fish rundown, West African beef stewya, Guyanese cassarip, ice cream, served to dance hall beat in the most joyful dining room in town. Kanje was named the number 3 restaurant in America in Food and Wine's 2026 Global Tastemakers Awards, and it earned Bristol Joseph a 2025 James Beard semifinalist nod for Outstanding Chef. These accolades are monumental, but they're not what mean the most to him. I think when you're able to take people to an emotional space, a personal space, that matters to me, says Bristol Joseph. When I'm talking to someone who says, man, I haven't had this food since my husband died. He used to cook for me all the time, and this dish reminds me of him. Or, my mother still lives in the Caribbean, and this is the closest that I can get to her. That is being seen and valued. That little kid from Guyana found his sweet spot. Given the chance, Bristol Joseph says he'd go back and tell himself, be patient. You are the prize. Best new chef's news and notes. Paola Velez, 2021, launched a YouTube channel called Steal This Recipe, with new videos every other Tuesday. Arita Attar, 2025, started a Substack called Open Season. Openings. This spring, Jonathan Brooks, 2015, transformed his Indianapolis brunch concept, Milk Juice, into a meet and three called Arlene's. And Daniel Patterson, 1997, opened fine dining restaurant, Jacaranda, in Los Angeles. 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Makes 5 cups. The best thing about homemade granola is that you can make it in batches in advance and build it exactly the way you like it. In this recipe, the key is balancing textures. The rolled oats and wheat bran bring heartiness, while dried figs add sweetness and chewy contrast to the crisp clusters. 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Editor's Picks. Awesome Sauce, the store-bought vegan dip that professional chefs keep in their fridges, by Audrey Morgan. I didn't hear about Bitchin' Sauce from a publicist or a sponsored social media post. Instead, I heard about it directly from professional chefs, Johnny Curio, chef owner of Alma Fonda Fina in Denver, told me that it's always in his fridge. William Bradley, chef director of Addison in San Diego, called it love at first taste when he tried a sample at Whole Foods Market. S&W editor-in-chief Hunter Lewis raved about the magic of this refrigerated almond-based dip, too. It's the snack equivalent of wearing glasses for the first time and being able to see the details of leaves on the trees. Taste it and see what you've been missing. When I tried it, I understood the hype. It's lemony, garlicky, rich like sour cream, smooth like hummus, and entirely vegan. Star Edwards, Bitchin' Sauce's founder and CEO, started tinkering with the recipe when she was 16 years old. Dissatisfied with the vegan products available in grocery stores at the time, she used a blender to create a creamy almond-based dip with health store staples like nutritional yeast and liquid aminos, an umami-rich gluten-free alternative to soy sauce. In 2010, Edwards and her husband, Luke, launched the original Bitchin' Sauce. Today, it's sold at most major retailers, and the company makes more than 20 flavors, including chipotle, dill pickle, salted caramel, and even apple pie, plus bean dip, avocado salsa, and Bitchin' Chips, almond oil-fried tortilla chips. Though Bitchin' Sauce has certainly scaled up production, the sauces are still made without any stabilizing ingredients, and the margin for error has only grown smaller. Without additives or stabilizers, you basically have time, process, and temperature as your levers, says Star. She's become deeply invested in gadgets like the Bostwick consistometer, which measures the viscosity of the sauce, and she says they're in the process of patenting the technology behind their production. It's this attention to detail that has resonated with the pros, says Luke. The ingredient deck is so simple. It's all the highest quality, and chefs pay attention to that. Bradley enjoys the original flavor on jasmine rice with two fried eggs and scallions, or smeared on a flaxseed cracker with cream cheese. 2021 F&W Best New Chef Fermin Nunez uses the chipotle flavor as a dip for chips or in a rice bowl, and Curiel leans on it for a tangy alternative to mayonnaise in sandwiches, or as an easy snack when he gets off a late-night shift and doesn't want to cook. I just go to the fridge, get some chips, get Bitchin', and then go to bed, he says with a laugh. It's become such a household staple for Curiel that when he lost a card game to his wife, Cassie, the penalty was going a month without his beloved Chipotle Bitchin' Sauce. He lasted a week. The Ode, Preserving Memories, A Grandmother's Tomato Canning Ritual Lives On, by Chadwick Boyd. In 2011, after 6 decades of canning tomatoes, my grandmother Nancy Cooper quietly announced that this would be the final season she would perform the annual ritual. As the ascendant cook in our family, I needed to learn from her while she still remembered. By the time I pulled into Nana's driveway, beside my great-grandfather's old dairy farm in southeastern Pennsylvania, she had already put everything in place on the Formica kitchen countertop. The worn paring knife she used to clip lettuce, the long, broken-handled aluminum teaspoon devoted to canning salt, a new pack of candy-striped handy wipes, and the chipped enamel dishpan that had belonged to her mother-in-law. A towering pot of water gurgled on the electric coil stovetop, with a simmering saucepan on the side beneath the clay Nana's Kitchen sign I'd proudly stamped and glazed in fourth-grade pottery class. Nana tugged my shoulder and gave me the squeeze of reassurance she knew I needed. I rinsed the bushel of beefsteak tomatoes I bought down the road in the sink as Nana reached into a cupboard, pulling out a dog-eared, overstuffed book I'd never seen before. Freezing and Canning Cookbook, Prize Recipes from the Farms of America. It was thick with decades of faded post-it notes and yellow paper scraps all covered in a perfect blue-black cursive. Long before the fog of dementia crept in, Nana had preserved pieces of her memory alongside the fleeting bounty of each season. We stood shoulder to shoulder over the dishpan, our thumbs and paring knives in rhythm, as we cored the tomatoes and slipped them from their just-scalded skins. We filled each quart jar with halved and quartered fruit, packing them tight and pressing out the juice. 22 quarts in, Nana pulled 2 butter knives from the kitchen drawer. "Here, let's get these buggers out," she said with a giggle. I followed her lead, sliding my knife along the inside edges to chase out tiny air bubbles that could shatter the glass in the boiling water. We nestled lids on top of the jars and tightened rings around their collars before lowering them ever so carefully into the kettle to seal. They rocked against the metal cage as we listened to the tick of the kitchen clock, willing each one to hold. When the buzzer sounded, Nana and I met each other's eyes and exhaled, our faces damp with steam and sweat. We dried the jars with the handy wipes and lined them across the counter, their glass still warm to the touch. We anxiously awaited the soft pops of the tin lids, each one confirming the tomatoes were safely sealed. Every click felt like a victory, an assurance that this ritual would remain with me long after Nana could no longer hold on to it herself. We had a few more canning days in the years that followed, each one a little slower and more tentative than the last. Nana would confuse a step, misjudge a measurement, or strain to recall details she once knew by heart. I began to understand that the canning had stopped being about tomatoes and became a means of holding on to Nana. I rationed the final jars we made together, opening them sparingly when I felt her beginning to fade. One still waits in my pantry, full of everything she entrusted to me. I cannot bring myself to pick it up and break the seal. It's been more than a year since dementia cruelly took Nana's life, yet I still find traces of her in the clink of canning rings, the careful instructions in her notes, and the sweet, familiar smell of just-picked tomatoes. I make my own recipes with those canned tomatoes, like a molasses-rich jam drawn from our Pennsylvania Dutch roots, layered between whipped cream biscuits that nod to the long line of dairy farmers in our family. I invite you to join Nana and me at our table and make a memory of your own. Tomato jam. Active, 35 minutes. 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This savory sweet tomato jam requires only a few ingredients and some patience. Canned tomatoes simmer with demerara sugar for warm, toffee-like sweetness, while blackstrap molasses adds a balanced bitterness. Finished with lemon zest and apple cider vinegar, this versatile jam shines on biscuits and sandwiches and pairs well with soft cheeses, crackers, and grilled meats. One 28-ounce can peeled whole plum tomatoes. 1.5 cups demerara sugar. 1 tablespoon blackstrap molasses. 1/2 teaspoon black pepper. 1/2 teaspoon kosher salt. 1 tablespoon apple cider vinegar. 1.5 teaspoons grated lemon zest. Step 1. 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Cut tomatoes in half lengthwise. Using fingers, remove and discard seeds and surrounding gel. Place seeded tomato halves in saucepan with drained juices. Using a rubber spatula, press any remaining pulp through strainer into saucepan. Discard any seeds, add sugar, molasses, black pepper, and salt to tomatoes. Step 2. Bring mixture to a simmer over medium-high, stirring often. Reduce heat to medium. Using a potato masher, break down tomato flesh until mostly smooth but still slightly textured, about 1 minute. Simmer over medium, uncovered, stirring occasionally until thickened, glossy, and reduced by half, 45 to 50 minutes. Mixture should coat the back of a spoon. Step 3. 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Stir in vinegar and lemon zest. Let cool completely, uncovered, for about an hour. 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Keep in the refrigerator for up to 10 days. Chadwick Boyd. Note, demerara sugar is a minimally processed cane sugar with traces of molasses. For a sweeter jam, Substitute regular molasses for blackstrap. Handbook. Butterfly flank steak is the first step to making grilled cheesy pesto steak pinwheels, page 33. The technique. The butterfly effect. For faster cooking, deeper flavor, and more char, butterflying is the key to summer grilling. Steak pinwheels. If there's one hill I will happily die on every summer, it's this. Butterflying is the ultimate grilling technique, not optional or fussy, but completely essential. Grilling should be fast and flavorful. The whole point is that food hits the grill and comes off smoke-kissed and perfectly cooked before anyone starts asking, "Is it done yet?" Butterflying is the technique that makes that happen. When you butterfly seafood or meat, you're opening it up and laying it flat so more surface area makes direct contact with the grill grates. More contact means more char, more crispy bits, and more flavor. It also means faster, more even cooking. Most people have heard of butterflying a chicken breast, but you can take it further with chicken drumsticks, shrimp, and flank steak. All can be butterflied for maximum impact. Take, for instance, these cheesy pesto steak pinwheels. Flank steak is sliced with the grain and splayed into an even slab, then layered with cheese, sun-dried tomatoes, and chopped spinach, before being rolled into a tight spiral. The thin layers of steak cook to a perfect medium rare while the filling softens and melts. For the butterflied shrimp with chili herb butter, recipe page 36, shell-on shrimp are cut along the back, opened up, and skewered so they lie flat. Slicing the shrimp open exposes more meat to absorb the garlicky, lemony herb butter. Then, there are butterflied chicken drumsticks, recipe page 34. Budget-friendly and built for eating with your hands, the drumsticks are cut along both sides of the bone with the meat folded open, creating a flat piece of chicken with the bone still attached. They cook over indirect heat until juicy and tender, then get brushed with tangy white Sonoran barbecue sauce and grilled until the skin is crisp and crackly. Butterflying gets everyone outside and fed faster, so you can turn out round after round without breaking a sweat. Okay, maybe a light glow. It is August, after all. If that's not the ultimate summer flex, I don't know what is. Brianna Colleen. Step 1. Butterfly the steak. Insert a knife horizontally into long side of steak, using smooth strokes. 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Total 1 hour 5 minutes. 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The meat is layered with basil pesto, cheese, sun-dried tomatoes, and spinach before being rolled into a spiral and grilled. 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Insert a sharp knife horizontally into the long side of the steak, positioning blade parallel to the cutting board with your non-cutting hand flat on top of the steak. 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Step 2. 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Preheat grill to medium-high, 400 degrees Fahrenheit to 450 degrees Fahrenheit. 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

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Place 1 drumstick on a cutting board with meatiest side down. Make a long cut along one side of the bone without slicing all the way through the meat. 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Transfer drumstick to a large rimmed baking sheet, and repeat cutting process with remaining drumsticks. Step 3. 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Step 5. 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Grill until skin is crisp and a thermometer inserted into thickest portion of chicken registers 185 degrees Fahrenheit, about 5 minutes. Serve drumsticks with remaining sauce on the side. 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

0: Right. 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Serves 4. 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Remove and discard veins. Deepen cut slightly along same line, slicing about 3/4 of the way through the flesh to help shrimp open and lie flat. 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Step 2. Preheat a gas grill to medium high, 400 degrees Fahrenheit to 450 degrees Fahrenheit, on one side, or push hot coals to one side of a charcoal grill. Step 3. 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Marianne Williams. Make ahead. 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Wine. A medium-bodied citrus-scented white. 2024, Mauritzen Dry Creek Valley Sauvignon Blanc. Head-on shrimp offer an impressive presentation, but head-off shrimp will be just as tasty. In season. Stuck, yeah. How to Make the Most of Peak Season Corn by Ann Taylor Pittman. As with many vegetables, you technically can buy corn on the cob all year round. But the best time to eat it is during its peak season from May to September, when it's at its sweetest, juiciest, crispiest, and plumpest prime. This comforting corn carbonara makes the most of the whole vegetable. Kernels, cob, and all. Lightly sautéed in bacon drippings, the kernels pop with flavor, while the corn milk from the scraped cobs adds a starchy sweetness to the silky sauce. Corn carbonara. Total 30 minutes. Serves 4. Classic spaghetti carbonara gets taken for a summery spin in this creamy pasta featuring sweet corn kernels, crispy bacon, and aromatic fresh basil leaves for garnish. Transfer the spaghetti directly from the pot of boiling water to the egg mixture using tongs and stir constantly while the pasta's residual heat gently thickens the cheesy egg yolk mixture into a rich and silky sauce. 3 ears fresh yellow corn, about 1.5 pound, shucked. 5 large egg yolks, 2 large eggs, 3 ounce pecorino romano cheese, finely grated, about 2 cups, plus more for garnish. 2 ounce Parmigiano Reggiano cheese, finely grated, about 1 1/4 cups. 1 teaspoon black pepper, plus more for garnish. 5 ounce thick cut bacon, about 5 slices, chopped. 1 pound spaghetti, preferably bronze cut. 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Step 1. 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Set aside. 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Discard cobs. 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Whisk until well combined. Set aside. Step 2. Bring a large pot of lightly salted water to a boil over high. Meanwhile, cook bacon in a medium skillet over medium, stirring often until browned and lightly crisp, 6 to 8 minutes. Transfer bacon to a paper towel lined plate using a slotted spoon. Add corn kernels to drippings in skillet. Cook, stirring often, until tender, about 2 minutes. Remove from heat. Transfer about 1/4 cup corn to plate with bacon. Transfer remaining corn and drippings in skillet to egg mixture. Whisk immediately to release steam until slightly cooled, about 1 minute. Set aside. Step 3. Cook spaghetti in boiling water according to package directions until al dente. About 1 minute before pasta is finished cooking, scoop out 1/4 cup cooking liquid and slowly pour into egg mixture, whisking constantly until well combined and sauce is loosened. Step 4. Transfer about 1/3 of pasta to egg mixture using tongs, letting excess water drip off. Quickly and gently toss to combine. Transfer remaining pasta to egg mixture. Continue stirring and tossing using tongs until sauce thickens and coats pasta. 2 to 3 minutes. Sauce will continue to thicken as it cools. Step 5. Divide pasta evenly among 4 shallow bowls and top with preserved bacon and corn. Garnish with basil and additional pecorino romano and pepper. Serve immediately. Paige Grandjean. Wine. A rich, full-bodied Chardonnay. 2023 Beringer Private Reserve. 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Bronze-cut pasta has a rougher surface, making it ideal for slick sauces to cling to. 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Test Kitchen Tips. The best way to cut corn off the cob. Lay a stuffed ear of corn on a cutting board. Using a chef's knife, cut along one side of the ear to remove the kernels. Rotate the ear of corn to lie on the flat, cut side to prevent it from rolling around on a cutting board. Continue to cut off the kernels, rotating the ear of corn until all of the kernels have been removed. The best way to cook corn on the cob. You'll find lots of advice on how to best cook fresh ears of corn, ranging from the stovetop to the oven, grill, and beyond. To determine which method was best, we tested 6 different ways to cook it. The runner-up method, simmering corn on the cob in a milk butter bath, produced incredibly sweet and tender corn. But the standout winner was grilling shucked corn that's been brushed with melted butter. The grill amplifies the intrinsic sweetness and richness of the corn, while also adding an extra level of flavor with fire-kissed char. Find the full article at foodandwine.com/cooking-corn-on-the-cob. F&W Cooks. 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Step 3. Meanwhile, pour oil to a depth of 1/4 inch into a medium skillet over medium. Working with 1 tortilla at a time. Fry until lightly crisp around edges but still pliable, 10 to 15 seconds per side. 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Step 4. 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Step 3. Meanwhile, preheat grill to medium high, about 400 degrees Fahrenheit. 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Trifa Manzanero Studiment. 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Pudding Perfect. An iconic barbecue restaurant's banana pudding has been passed down through the generations. At Miss Myra's Pit Barbecue in Birmingham, Alabama, located less than 5 miles from the Food and Wine Test Kitchen, the banana pudding recipe has been passed down through 4 generations. Food and travel expert Andrew Zimmern was granted access to the top secret family recipe, which he declares is the best in the world. The banana pudding, created by Myra Harper, delivers a familiar, unfussy, old-school flavor. It starts with a house-made vanilla custard, cooked on the stovetop and thickened with flour and egg yolks for a velvety texture. Instead of pausing to cool the pudding and then building alternating layers, the hot custard is simply poured over vanilla wafers and banana slices and then chilled until the cookies soften into their final scoopable form. Rather than the more commonly used whipped cream, Myra's version is finished with a meringue topping that is lightly toasted to create a crisp, billowy crown that sets off the pudding's soft and creamy layers. Andy Gosnell. Miss Myra's Banana Pudding. Active 40 minutes. Total 1 hour. Plus 10 hour chilling. Serves 8 to 10. A staple at backyard barbecues and southern potlucks, banana pudding is the ultimate make-ahead dessert. This version layers sliced bananas and vanilla wafers in a dish before hot custard is poured over top. As it cools, the pudding seeps into the crevices and the wafers soften. Toasted meringue adds an elegant finish, but lightly sweetened whipped cream would be just as delicious. Opt for pasteurized eggs as the meringue is not cooked. Pudding. 3 cups vanilla wafers, about 6.5 ounces, plus more for garnish. 5 ripe bananas, about 1.5 pound, peeled and cut into 1/3 inch thick slices, plus more for garnish. 2/3 cup granulated sugar. 1/3 cup all-purpose flour. 3 1/3 cups whole milk. 4 large egg yolks. 3 tablespoons salted butter. 2 teaspoon vanilla extract. Meringue. 4 large egg whites, preferably pasteurized, at room temperature. 1/2 teaspoon vanilla extract. 1/8 teaspoon cream of tartar. 3/4 cup granulated sugar. Step 1. 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Top with 1/2 of the banana slices. Repeat layering with remaining wafers and banana slices. 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Step 2. Whisk together sugar and flour in a medium bowl. Heat milk in a large saucepan over medium until hot but not yet bubbling. 7 to 10 minutes. Working in 3 batches, whisk in sugar mixture until well combined. Whisk in egg yolks. Cook, whisking constantly, until mixture is thickened, yet still pourable, and an instant read thermometer registers 180 degrees Fahrenheit to 185 degrees Fahrenheit, 8 to 10 minutes. Step 3. Remove pudding from heat. Whisk in butter and vanilla. Pour hot pudding evenly over wafers and bananas in baking dish. Let stand at room temperature for 20 minutes. Refrigerate, uncovered, until chilled, about 2 hours. Cover and continue refrigerating until wafers have softened, about 8 hours. Step 4. Make the meringue. Place egg whites, vanilla, and cream of tartar and bowl of a sand mixture fitted with the whisk attachment. Beat on high speed until foamy, 15 to 30 seconds. 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Beating until meringue is smooth and glossy and stiff peaks form, about 4 minutes. Stopping to scrape down sides of bowl as needed. Do not overbeat, which will cause meringue to become grainy. Step 5. Spread meringue evenly over chilled pudding, swirling decoratively. If desired, lightly toast meringue using a kitchen torch. Garnish with additional banana slices and wafers. Andrew Zimmern, adapted from Myra Harper. 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Banana pudding can be prepared through step 3 and refrigerated for up to 2 days.
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4: Hello, this is Kathy Ashby-Ontiveros, bringing you some recent opinion pieces from USA Today. These articles are the most recent ones published today, August 17, 2026, along with a few others from the past few days. And we'll start with an article having this headline: Trump wastes billions deploying National Guard troops to D.C. An opinion by Chandler Hall and Nick Wilson, opinion contributors, August 17, 2026. President Donald Trump's late-night Truth Social post against the Center for American Progress exposes an administration deeply threatened by an inconvenient truth. His signature domestic military deployments are a multi-billion dollar failure. After we went through the evidence and detailed the staggering costs of Trump's National Guard deployments on C-SPAN on August 10, the president slammed our report as a radical left scam and threatened a lawsuit. Yet no amount of legal intimidation or all caps social media posts can erase the facts. The Pentagon's recent extension of the controversial deployment in Washington, D.C. through Inauguration Day 2029 proves what Trump sold to the public as a temporary response to a fabricated emergency has now been codified into an open-ended, multi-year federal mobilization in our nation's capital. Trump capitalized on voter anxiety over crime to secure a second presidential term, promising to revive tough-on-crime policies of the past, even though those policies were largely ineffective. More than a year into his second administration, however, emerging data on violent crime rates contradicts his strongman rhetoric. By cementing this deployment through the end of his term, Trump has tied his brand to a flawed strategy. The very research Trump is threatening to sue over reveals American taxpayers could shell out over $1.7 billion by the end of 2026, and as much as $3 billion by Inauguration Day 2029 for Trump's domestic National Guard deployments in Washington, Memphis, Los Angeles, Portland, Chicago, and New Orleans, with no real impact on violent crime to show for it. The statistics debunk Trump's claims of lowering violent crime rates by clearly showing rates were trending downward before federal troops even arrived. The data peels back the administration's law and order rhetoric and reveals a public safety strategy that is expensive, deeply unpopular, and above all, ineffective in reducing violent crime. Instead of protecting law-abiding Americans, this heavy-handed approach, in combination with other federal law enforcement surges, has alienated local communities. Behind the scenes, the second Trump administration is making it harder for mayors, police, and prosecutors to do their jobs. In April 2025, Trump's Department of Justice terminated $500 million in grants, including some aimed at improving policing, prosecuting criminals, and protecting children. Instead of propping up the agencies focused on combating serious crimes, the administration fired career prosecutors and reassigned federal agents to conduct mass deportations. Federal drug prosecutions plummeted to their lowest levels since the late 1990s. Trump's DOJ even dissolved the Organized Crime Drug Enforcement Task Forces, stripping state and local law enforcement of vital resources needed to combat international cartels. Murders spiked by about 30% year over year during the final year of Trump's first term. But after he left office, it eventually dropped significantly. Under the Biden administration, the United States experienced record-breaking declines in homicides in both 2023 and 2024. In fact, nearly two-thirds of the drop in the national murder rate by the end of 2025 and since a 2021 peak happened before Trump re-entered the White House. Today, many of the same blue cities Trump has attacked as crime-ridden are actually experiencing historic declines in homicides and other violent crimes based on policies they enacted before he took office, proving that targeted local strategies outpace ineffective federal military interventions. When Trump declared Washington to be in the middle of a crime emergency, the city had just recorded an 8-year low in homicide numbers and a 32% year-over-year drop in homicides by focusing policing resources on crime hotspots and investing in crime-solving technology. These cities have succeeded by following a shared playbook. Building on their successes, and coupled with decades of evidence about how to stop crime and revitalize communities, federal lawmakers should pursue a comprehensive public safety strategy that delivers real results for everyday Americans. Such a strategy can be built on three proven pillars. One, enforce accountability by hiring more detectives to increase case clearance rates, delivering swift and certain consequences for lawbreakers, and recruiting more first responders to support local departments. Two, prevent crime before it happens by investing heavily in community violence intervention programs, funding youth crime prevention efforts, and expanding initiatives that reduce recidivism. And three, disrupt illicit markets by refocusing federal agents away from political stunts and toward dismantling the criminal networks trafficking illegal drugs, firearms, human beings, and stolen goods. Because cities across the country are already pursuing strategies like these, Americans are safer from violent crime and homicides. For example, New York City recently recorded the fewest first-quarter shooting incidents and victims in its history. Similarly, Baltimore has achieved its lowest homicide count in nearly 50 years. And Detroit brought its annual homicide number under 200 for the first time in decades. The American public is ready to reject Trump's heavy-on-optics approach to public safety in favor of real results. Although there is a partisan divide on this issue, polling shows voters want an approach to violent crime reduction that actually protects their families and homes, not political theater. It's not enough to simply call out the administration's $1.7 billion National Guard deployment for the failure it is. Lawmakers must refuse to be bullied by unhinged legal threats or social media tirades and double down on the local strategies that are actually proven to work. Chandler Hall is the Associate Director and Nick Wilson is the Senior Director of Public Safety Policy at the Center for American Progress. Our next article begins with this headline. Mamdani delivers on his promises. Republicans hate it. An opinion by Sarah Pequeño of USA Today, August 17, 2026. Things are getting done in New York City, block by block, and it's all thanks to social media. Recently, my TikTok feed has been full of New Yorkers asking Mayor Zohran Mamdani for help when they notice things in their neighborhood that could be better. But instead of just shrugging off his constituents as if they were pestering trolls, Mamdani's office seems to be responding. Pothole on your street? Fixed within the day. No water fountains in Prospect Park during a heat wave? NYC Parks employees are on it. Even the silliest requests are being met with tangible answers. No boyfriend waiting for you on the steps of the Brooklyn Museum? Check out the city's summer programming for date ideas. It's gotten to the point of meme status among New Yorkers. I even know people who will take the time to directly message him on Instagram about concerns they see around the city. Parentheses, although this probably isn't as effective as a viral video. Responding in this method, on social media, often directly linking to the original content creator, is effective messaging. It helps foster a relationship with the viewer, who in these instances are also voters, that feels personal. It's a move that Democrats at all levels of government would be wise to steal from Mamdani's team. And perhaps most important, it's bound to drive Republicans crazy. We're just 8 months into Mamdani's first term in office, and I am genuinely surprised at how much he's been able to accomplish, even if he's been met with the occasional roadblock. He managed to freeze the rent and make headway on universal childcare. He's trying to have the wealthiest New Yorkers pay their fair share through the pied-à-terre tax, despite legal challenges. He's securing space for the city-run grocery stores. Considering that he's managed to make waves on several campaign promises, it would be easy for him to filter out the day-to-day critiques of New Yorkers. After all, it's a big city. There's always something to complain about. Yet, he isn't ignoring people. At least, not the ones who go viral. When Mamdani was sworn into office on New Year's Day, 2026, I wrote that one of his areas of focus should be constituent services. People like seeing things get done in their communities. When there's a direct response to every street that needs repair, every park that needs attention, and every bus running late, it endears you to the people who got you elected. The humor in all of this is that Republicans will still try to make Mamdani the bad guy, saying that his democratic socialist beliefs are corrupting New York City. Republicans want the mayor to be their next campaign scare tactic, so they can say they warned us about the rise of socialism in the United States. New York GOP gubernatorial candidate Bruce Blakeman went on Fox News on August 12 and said that Zohran Mamdani only lies when his mouth is moving. Let's take a moment to laugh at a Republican calling somebody a liar. President Donald Trump went on a Truth Social rant on August 11 about the second homes tax, referring to the folks in charge as radical left jihadists, and saying the federal government would seek to intervene in the city to keep it from becoming, quote, a filthy, crime-ridden, decrepit place of mockery and scorn. But if the rise of a progressive movement means that more municipalities take care of everyday problems, I don't think we have anything to worry about. In fact, Republicans could probably learn a thing or two about strategy from Mamdani. Aside from simply being the correct thing to do for the people who voted you into office, taking care of everyday issues is a great way to endear yourself to the public. Time and again, I've seen politicians from both political parties lose the public's favor because they stop caring about their communities the second they get elected. They no longer show up to hear the concerns of the people. They don't respond to calls and letters. They forget that all politics is local politics. If I'm supposed to fear Mamdani for taking care of business, consider me terrified. I'm just happy that things are getting done in the city I live in. Follow USA Today columnist Sarah Pequeño on Blue Sky. Next up, we have an article that starts with this headline. Hassan Piker's luxury lifestyle isn't what Marx had in mind. An opinion by Dace Potus of USA Today, August 17, 2026. America's loudest democratic socialists have a problem. Many of them are too rich. Hassan Piker, Senator Bernie Sanders, independent of Vermont, Senator Elizabeth Warren, Democrat of Massachusetts, and an entire class of young socialist influencers are all extremely wealthy. Yet, even though their wealth was acquired through a capitalist system they see as immoral, they give very little of it away. If you truly believed your wealth was immorally acquired, you'd make every effort to return it to those it was taken from. Instead, their movement is a jealous one, more about anger at those who have more than about helping those who have less. Excess wealth is fundamentally incompatible with socialism. Karl Marx argued wealth is generated by the exploitation of others' labor. Workers spend part of the day working for themselves, and after that point, are working for someone else's benefit. Marx wrote, "He creates surplus value, which, for the capitalist, has all the charms of a creation out of nothing." In his view, and by extension the socialist one, the profit that capitalists skim off the top is exploitation. So why do many established democratic socialist politicians live lives of luxury? Sanders, known for demonizing the 1%, owns 3 homes. "Now, how did I get the money?" the senator said in a 2024 interview. "I wrote 2 best-selling books, including this book on capitalism, and I make, I don't know, $175,000 a year, and that's more or less how I became the zillionaire that I am." Warren has a net worth in the ballpark of $10 million, much of it from book sales, and donates only a fraction of that to charity each year. Sanders and Warren may want to brush past their wealth, but their lifestyle is among the most lavish an American can have, and, more important, fundamentally anti-socialist. While they rail against millionaires and billionaires, they and their fellow millionaires have plenty of excess capital that, according to their worldview, ought to be redistributed downward. Worse, their wealth is built on others' labor. Somebody has to write the speeches and books and distribute them. Defenders of the movement will wave this away. After all, isn't their wealth just a drop in the bucket? But their ideology holds excess wealth as more than unfortunate. It's morally indefensible, rooted in exploitation. If you acquired something stolen, you'd do everything in your power to return it to its rightful owner. The young insurgent socialists are no better. Piker, a Nepo baby, wears 4-figure designer clothing, owns a $3 million Los Angeles home, and drives a $200,000 Porsche. While Sanders and Warren brush past their wealth, Piker makes it impossible to miss, all while streaming live on Twitch to preach that the rich and capitalists are the enemy. His obsession with luxury goods is just as gaudy as President Donald Trump's obsession with gold. The difference is, Trump doesn't claim excess capital is inherently immoral. Echoing Marx, Pike told the New York Times, "If you steal from the poor, you become rich. Wage theft is the most consequential amount of theft that takes place in the United States." Piker comes from a wealthy family, so he hasn't had to do much exploiting to attain his status. But are his cameramen, editors, and other employees getting their fair share of his channel's profits? Yet his rhetoric about wealthy individuals is more extreme than that of other prominent socialists. He has even said that certain capitalists should be killed for refusing to make personal sacrifices for his preferred policies. Ironically, part of the reason socialists demand that the government redistribute wealth through compulsion is that many of them can't imagine doing so willingly. Their taste differs from Trump's. Their underlying motivations don't. The internet is full of similar influencers. Socialist socialites spend their time critiquing conservatives' modest fashion while wearing designer clothing themselves. There's already a term for this archetype, champagne socialist, for activists who love everything high society has to offer, from luxury goods to luxury politics. While figureheads of the insurgent socialist movement, namely Democratic Michigan Senate nominee Abdul El-Sayed, dress almost comically plain compared with their influencer supporters, they still ride the energy of this class to power their campaigns. El-Sayed spent hours before Election Day at an upscale pool party with Piker and other influencers. Marx claimed excess wealth is unjust, and democratic socialists believe the answer is redistribution. But why the middleman? Sanders and other wealthy socialists could redistribute their own wealth downward if they truly cared about the poor. The unfortunate truth is that nobody thinks they aren't paying their fair share. The problem always comes from those above them, never from the people at their own level. When I say socialism is a jealous movement, I don't mean every young person who calls themselves a socialist does so for selfish reasons. But there is a contingent who are simply envious of those richer than they are. This is the crowd Piker appeals to. His home and car make him hypocritical enough, but how he dresses tells us more about who he is. The point of expensive clothes, especially those covered in luxury labels, is to be a status symbol, to outwardly convey wealth. Piker and these other socialist socialites aren't just unashamed of their wealth. They want you to know they have it, and you don't. Sanders and Piker have little in common, but both are wealthy enough to help people in need. Instead, they spend it on houses, clothes, and jewelry, while championing the confiscation of wealth of those richer than themselves. Society could improve if this class opened their wallets, but they hide behind the excuse that their wealth is just a drop in the bucket compared to what the billionaires have. If you believe something you own was unjustly acquired, you shouldn't wait for the government to force you to return it. Their movement isn't about helping those poorer than them, but instead about punishing those who are wealthier. One part of socialism's struggle to win working-class voters is this champagne socialism. Socialist candidates have struggled with voters who didn't attend college. New York City Mayor Zohran Mamdani won just 40% of them. El Sayed dominated college towns but faltered elsewhere. And former gubernatorial candidate Francesca Hong lost lower education areas of Wisconsin by 10 percentage points or more. Working class people see through the benevolent rich guy shtick better than rich people think. They notice the demagoguery always points upward, never inward. What this style of activism appeals to is the young and terminally online. Dace Potus, a law student, is an opinion columnist for USA Today. Follow him on X. Our next piece starts with this headline. Florida's affordable housing fix? Luxury waterfront condos. An opinion by Blake Fontenay of USA Today, August 16, 2026. Finding an affordable place to live is one of the most basic human needs. According to recent polling data, 72% of Americans believe housing affordability is a major problem. Luckily, a developer in Florida has come up with a solution, building luxury high-rise condominiums and apartments along the coastal waterfront, next door to a convention center, hotel, marina, and shopping. The Causeway Cove project in Fort Pierce, a community of about 50,000, 2 hours drive north of Miami, might seem like just another place where rich snowbirds can play during the winter months before returning home as Florida's temperatures climb toward uncomfortable levels. Yet, under a relatively recent state law, the developer is trying to claim that a portion of the project would meet the definition of affordable housing. If he's right, then the entire project might be allowed to move forward with only minimal oversight by local officials. With a design like the condo canyons found farther south, including one building nearly 200 feet high, the project would be a jarring change to the skyline in a town where most buildings are no taller than 45 feet. Predictably, the plans have drawn opposition from some locals who worry the project would change Fort Pierce's laid-back character. Yet, because of the state's Live Local Act, their concerns may not matter. The Florida legislature adopted the act in 2023 in response to residents' complaints about housing affordability. The 95-page law contains some helpful provisions, including more state spending for affordable housing programs and low-interest loans for developers committed to building workforce housing. The legislation's real sticking point was a provision allowing developers to bypass the usual local land use review process for residential or mixed-use projects that designate at least 40% of the housing units as affordable on land that has been zoned for commercial or industrial uses. At the time, the bill's supporters were saying that change could spur redevelopment of vacant or underutilized shopping centers into apartments or condos. However, city and county leaders warned that giving developers an end run around the usual land use hearings involved when zoning changes are made would lead to projects that didn't fit well in their communities, which is one of the arguments now being made about Causeway Cove. In parentheses, disclosure, I once rented space for a kayak at the marina where the development would be located, although I ended that arrangement months before the developer's plans were announced. Close parentheses. Concerns about the project aren't just tied to aesthetics, though. The project would sit at the foot of a bridge that's one of the primary hurricane evacuation routes from Hutchinson Island, a barrier island that's already home to more than 8,000 nearby residents. Adding too much traffic at a critical choke point could be a matter of life and death in an emergency. So what will it take for 40% of Causeway Cove's condominiums and apartments to qualify as affordable? The state set a pretty low bar to meet that threshold. The units have to be affordable for households making up to 120% of the area's median income. By my calculations, that would mean a household earning $88,000 per year could qualify. My number is probably on the low side, since I used the Federal Reserve's 2024 figure for the county's median income. By the time the project is completed, the actual income level is likely to be higher. So those affordable condominiums and apartments probably aren't going to be of much help to people who work service-oriented jobs in a town that caters heavily to tourists and retirees. None of the state legislators who represent the region voted against the act, but now at least one of them has suggested Causeway Cove could overstep its original intent. A few days ago, State Representative Dana Trubulski, a Fort Pierce Republican, questioned whether the project truly met the act's requirements. She told city commissioners that non-residential uses, such as the convention center, hotel, restaurant, and shopping, are not covered by the act and would have to be approved separately by the city under a major site plan review. She also said the land is zoned for aquatic development, which is a separate land use category for commercial or industrial property that isn't covered by the act. Nor does the proposed development conform to the city's zoning or comprehensive plans, in Trubulski's view. All of this sounds like the subject of a lot of future lawyering, which may or may not work out in the developer's favor. If it doesn't, it could severely restrict the way the act is applied elsewhere around the state. There are some easy takeaways here. Trying to craft a sweeping, one-size-fits-all development solution in a state as large and diverse as Florida is bound to lead to unintended and unwanted consequences. It's often said the level of government closest to the people is the one that governs best. Restricting the ability of city and county leaders to determine what types of development best meet the needs of their constituents is a recipe for trouble. There are surely ways to encourage more affordable housing. That should be a priority of government officials at a time when housing costs, like the costs of seemingly everything else, continue to rise. But if you live outside of Florida and your state legislature proposes a scheme to give developers free rein to build what they want with little oversight, it's not likely to just result in more housing for the working poor or middle class. It's going to morph into supersized projects that give developers the most bang for their buck. It's the modernized version of the old selling swampland in Florida scheme, where what you're promised isn't exactly what you'll get. Blake Fontenay is USA Today's commentary editor. Our next article starts with this headline. Trump has become the very thing he fears most. An opinion by Rex Subke of USA Today, August 16, 2026. Oh, look, it's a Republican lawmaker spouting Islamophobic rhetoric over a Democratic candidate who's Muslim. And over there, it's President Donald Trump mocking transgender athletes. And there's another Republican on the television telling you the economy has never been better. And there's Trump again on your phone screen saying America has full control of the Strait of Hormuz while you're pumping $4 per gallon gas. Blah, blah, blah. With high food and gas prices, a weak labor market, and an unpopular war started by a wildly unpopular president, the grand old party has little to talk about, save bigotry and bald-faced lies. And that routine, as evidenced by polling and low GOP primary turnout, has gotten old. Trump has become the thing he fears most. Dull. How many times have you heard Trump claim that a peace deal with Iran is imminent? There was March 9, when he told CBS News, "The war is very complete, pretty much." On March 23rd, he said, "We have points, major points of agreement. I would say almost all points of agreement." May 23, "Getting a lot closer to a peace deal." June 8, We're negotiating now, and they want to make a very good deal. They're willing to give us everything. And on August 2nd, he said, a deal is imminent. It clearly wasn't. Who among us is not exhausted from hearing this 80-year-old man say the same false thing over and over again about a war that, by September, will have cost taxpayers more than $37 billion?

according to the Congressional Budget Office, will be $2.1 trillion. Trump and his allies repeat the blame Biden line like it's a mantra because they have utterly failed to make life better for regular non-billionaire Americans. But when you hear the same thing on repeat, it becomes white noise. More blah blah from the party of merciless repetition. Rather than concrete examples of policies that will address affordability, we hear about the marble Trump will be using in his exquisite ballroom, or about the $5 million regilding of gold-plated statues in Washington, D.C., or the godforsaken Lincoln Memorial reflecting pool. PolitiFact analyzed the president's public remarks and found this. Trump's remarks on the construction projects added up to nearly 45,000 words since January. He mentioned them at 84 events across 66 days, more than a quarter of all his public events during that period. In events where the construction projects came up, he's talked more about the projects than topics such as the economy and immigration. The president has become that one divorced guy at the cookout whose blather about how he's rehabbing his basement into an epic man cave makes you want to hurl yourself onto the grill. The Washington Post reported August 12 that the administration plans to spend at least $900 million for construction projects on the White House grounds, a significantly larger price tag than has been previously reported, and one that would be covered primarily by taxpayers. In Trump's public appearances, you never hear solutions. You hear complaints. You hear insults hurled at political opponents. You see cruel theatrics mocking transgender athletes. You hear conspiracies about the 2020 presidential election. It's a tired patter that might still work on the conservative base if we weren't dealing with gas prices that are higher than they've ever been at this time of year, or if the promised golden age didn't seem like such a fabulous con. How many years did we hear Trump lean maliciously into the Hussein part of Barack Hussein Obama's name, teaching Republicans that Islamophobia and fear-mongering are the path to victory? And how boring it is now to see Trump and those same Republicans trot out the hackneyed, "This guy's name sounds scary" routine for Democrats, like New York City Mayor Zohran Mamdani and Abdul El-Sayed, the newly minted Democratic U.S. Senate nominee from Michigan. Republican Representative Nancy Mace of South Carolina recently wrote on X, "Every single Muslim holding public office in America is a Trojan horse and a threat to both national security and our republic. We refuse to be silent." Well, that last part is certainly correct. If Republicans like Mace stopped talking, their sense of decency might reawaken. On August 10, Trump sat in the Oval Office and said, "We have jihadists being elected all over the place. We have this, whether it's communism, jihadism." Well, which is it? Trump emits slurs with such frequency, he can't even keep them straight. And not for nothing. Communism? Really? The GOP is so old and stale that all it's got for the American people is a Red Scare redux. Trump has always fancied himself a showman, and the Republican Party became the tent under which he performs. But the hyper-cruelty, the reality-defying lying, the boasting, the grifting, and the black hole-like self-centeredness of him and his GOP circus performers has all been seen and done. It has left the audience realizing they overpaid on admission and got nothing in return. Sorry, Trump, you've become the worst thing a narcissist can be. Boring. Follow USA Today columnist Rex Hupke on Blue Sky and on Facebook. Our next article turns to the topic of education. It starts with this headline. College should be tough. Michigan's grade plan coddles students. An opinion by Ingrid Jacques of USA Today, August 16, 2026. It's been more than 20 years, but I can still feel the shock of seeing the letter F on my first college English test. It was a serious blow to my pride. Worse, it threatened the scholarships I needed to afford college, as they depended on a solid GPA. I was a freshman at Hillsdale College, a liberal arts school in Michigan, and English had always been my strongest subject. I felt confident about my abilities. When I showed up later that day in my professor's office, yes, I cried, I discovered that I had completely missed an important page of the exam. Rather than let me redo the test, he kindly yet firmly told me I had plenty of time to make up for the bad grade. And I did. While

0: Devastating at the time, this was an integral learning experience for me. Skip to the present. At the University of Michigan, just down the road, administrators in the College of Literature, Science, and the Arts don't think their freshman students can handle the hard truth of a bad grade. Starting in fall 2027, the school will hide grades from first semester freshmen so they can, quote, start strong and help curb the mental health crisis unfolding among college-aged individuals. Instead of letter grades, first semester students will see only pass or no credit on their transcripts. This is the latest bad idea from a university flush with them. From a costly, failed diversity, equity, and inclusion bureaucracy to bias response teams that curtailed free speech, Michigan seems to think college is for coddling students, not preparing them for the rigor of real life. The LSA College says the purpose of the pilot program is to help students establish early momentum. The Michigan website states, "Our goal is to help first-year students acclimate to the demands of college and allow intrinsic motivations to guide personally meaningful academic journeys, core elements of a liberal arts and sciences education." It's worth asking, though, how students will know they are building positive momentum if they aren't getting accurate feedback on their performance. Plus, according to MLive, more than 70% of undergrads had grades in the A range in 2022, indicating grades are fairly meaningless anyway. With this new policy, Michigan is bucking a trend at other elite schools, which are moving the opposite direction, cutting back on grade inflation, Harvard, and reinstating the SAT for admissions, Dartmouth. Neetu Arnold, an education policy analyst at the Manhattan Institute, who drew wide attention to Michigan's new policy in a viral post, says she's observed a growing divide in how universities approach academic standards. Arnold told me, "I see this Michigan policy less as a mental health initiative and more as an attempt to boost retention and graduation rates. I'm skeptical that it ends well. I worry students will be less engaged, which could lead to declining quality of courses." A handful of other colleges have experimented with hiding grades from freshmen. That includes Johns Hopkins University. Yet, after more than four decades of the practice, the university stopped doing this in 2017. Why? According to a 2016 student newsletter, Johns Hopkins deans told students the policy was ending because faculty said covered grades too often delayed students from developing study skills and adapting to college-level work. Similarly, after COVID-19 hit, many universities dropped required standardized tests for admissions in an effort to boost diversity. Then, in 2024, Dartmouth reversed course and reinstated them after an internal study turned up an unintended consequence. The university found that when testing was optional, economically disadvantaged students sometimes withheld their scores, wrongly assuming they were too low to help them. Dartmouth said at the time, "Our bottom line is simple. We believe a standardized testing requirement will improve, not detract from, our ability to bring the most promising and diverse students to our campus." Since then, other top universities have reinstated standardized tests. Not Michigan, though. College is supposed to be tough, and it's supposed to prepare students for work and life. Grappling with hard ideas, as well as bad grades, is all part of the higher education journey. Oh, and that Hillsdale professor who gave me my worst grade? I asked him to officiate my wedding. Ingrid Jacques is a columnist at USA Today. Our next piece starts with this headline. "I have Alzheimer's. I'm deciding to die on my terms." An opinion by Rusty Martin, opinion contributor, August 15, 2026. "The day I was diagnosed with Alzheimer's disease, I decided I would not let the disease slowly kill me. Instead, I would choose the day of my death. I will not let Alzheimer's completely take my mind, or warehouse me in a nursing home, or set me in conflict with my wife or other loved ones. I'm going to Switzerland instead. Several organizations there help people end their lives, legally, peacefully. My Alzheimer's journey will end this month. With my wife and my two sons, I will travel to a suburb of Zurich to die. Dying is not something I want to do. I wish I could die at home at the time of my choosing. My state will not let me. I'm 66 years old, retired, and having a wonderful time. I have an amazing wife, family, and friends. I enjoy travel and being outdoors. Kay Meyer, my wife of 28 years, is the primary reason my life is so good. She does almost everything. She handles the money, the doctor visits, makes sure I take my medicine, manages my daily schedule, and so much more. I didn't used to be like this. I was born and raised on a farm in northwest Iowa and have lived in the state most of my life. My last job was at the Iowa State House. For 24 years, I was the communications director for Democratic senators. To help them communicate with their constituents, I wrote news releases, recorded audio and video clips, built mailing lists, learned new technologies, and managed an extensive library of digital documents. I'm especially proud of and thankful for the dozens of interns I recruited, trained, and managed. I was miserable during my last couple of years in the legislature. The systems I had built were falling apart. I was missing meetings and making lots of mistakes. I responded by doubling down and trying harder. It didn't work. The people I worked with knew I was struggling. So did I. I saw my doctor. I saw counselors. I took antidepressants. I made lots of to-do lists. Things just kept getting worse. Finally, I gave up and retired. I found the reason for my struggles once I was referred to Dr. Yogi Shah, medical director of the Broadlawns Memory Center in Des Moines. Dr. Shah ordered the test that discovered I had early onset Alzheimer's, a progressive, fatal disease that destroys your brain and body. There is no cure. My treatment options are limited. I'm on two Alzheimer's-specific medications. I've declined the new blood platelet treatments, which help many people, but due to my own genetic predisposition, they increase risks for me. My diagnosis was devastating news. I went to my home office, shut the door, sat down, and shed a few tears. Then something unexpected happened. Despite learning I had a fatal, incurable disease, I felt a wave of relief. Finally, I knew why life had gotten so difficult. Why I couldn't sleep, the cause of all this anxiety, and it was not my fault. I'm lucky that I've always enjoyed being physically active because that's one way to temporarily clear my Alzheimer's-related brain fog. Twice a day, I run, bike, or lift weights intensely to get my heart rate up. I can't keep this up forever. I fear the flu, injury, and anything else that could keep me from exercising. In June, I fell off my mountain bike and smacked my leg. I was back on the bike the next day, but would I get up the next time? Working on my final exit now takes up much of my quality time. None of this is cheap or easy. When I travel to Switzerland, Dignitas, an organization that helps terminally ill people die, will require that I be examined by two doctors to ensure that I still have the capacity to make this decision. That's why I need to go sooner than I would prefer. Despite all the hassles, I take great comfort in knowing how my life will end. Other people with Alzheimer's make different choices. That's their choice, and I should have mine. Why am I forced to travel to a foreign country, far away from my family and friends, to exercise this right? I would rather stick around longer and take physician-prescribed medication to end my life in Iowa. Surely, we can do better. More states, including Illinois, are giving their residents more end-of-life autonomy. Even those laws, however, require a doctor to declare that the person seeking to end their life has 6 months or less to live. That requirement fails Alzheimer's patients. My body could live on for years after my mind is gone. In Canada, competent individuals with Alzheimer's can get assistance in dying. With adequate safeguards, such laws prevent needless suffering for patients and their families. We Iowans are on our own. The Iowa legislature has repeatedly rejected, with little debate, death with dignity legislation. Republicans talk a good game about personal freedom, but have done nothing to advance this important topic. No bills, no committee meetings, nothing. In early August, more than 30 members of my large family, including my 6 siblings, gathered at our annual reunion at the Root River Valley in Minnesota. I told them that even if I seem healthy, good times like these will soon vanish from my memory. They were all understanding and supportive. Choosing to end my life in this way is a rational, reasonable response to a terrible disease, one that all Iowans should have the right to make. If you agree, let your legislator know. Rusty Martin of Des Moines is a retired communications professional and educator. This column originally appeared in the Des Moines Register. Our next piece starts with this headline. I voted for Abdul El-Sayed, he should cut Hassan Piker off. An opinion by Nikki Sapiro Finkier, opinion contributor, August 15, 2026. I voted for U.S. Senate candidate Abdul El-Sayed. I wanted him to win Michigan's Democratic primary. And when he did, I was thrilled. I was relieved. And almost immediately, I was scared. Because while I was celebrating, I was hearing from Jewish friends, family, and community members who felt angry and betrayed. Many said they would never vote for him in November's general election. I am Jewish, too, and in that moment, I could see just how wide the fracture within the Democratic Party has become. The race was so close that it could not be called until nearly every ballot had been counted. When the Associated Press declared El-Sayed the winner, he led Representative Haley Stevens by 14,893 votes out of more than 1.5 million cast, a margin of just under one percentage point. That narrow victory does not take away from what El-Sayed accomplished, but it does reveal the open wounds within the Democratic coalition and how much work is ahead of us if we're going to defeat Republican Mike Rogers in November. Stevens has conceded the race and pledged her support to El-Sayed. So have Governor Gretchen Whitmer, Senator Gary Peters, and Senator Alyssa Slotkin, who is also Jewish. The Jewish Democratic Council of America congratulated El-Sayed on his win. That helps. It is a first step toward shifting our focus away from a bitter primary and toward the much larger fight ahead. But unity does not require uniformity. It requires making room for the different experiences, fears, and concerns within our coalition, not pretending those divisions do not exist. I watched criticism of the Israeli government repeatedly become conflated with hatred of Jewish people. I also watched legitimate fears about antisemitism become tangled in political rhetoric and, at times, dismissed altogether. As a result, many Jewish Democratic Michiganders are entering the general election feeling as though they cannot even consider supporting El-Sayed. Jewish Michiganders are not a monolith, and no single perspective or person speaks for all of us. Our relationships with Israel, Zionism, and Jewish identity vary widely and are deeply rooted in our values, emotions, personal experiences, and family histories. Since the primary, Jewish Michiganders have shared stories with me about what happened when they expressed hesitation about El-Sayed. Some were called racist, MAGA, or complicit in genocide. One person told me that her liberal Jewish relative was screamed at by friends and ultimately pushed out of their friend group simply because she was unsure about supporting him. That behavior does not persuade anyone. It hardens fear, closes conversations, and pushes potentially reachable voters further away. We cannot play purity politics. We need to provide an on-ramp and a welcoming environment for people who are still working through complicated feelings. A primary campaign is about assembling enough votes to win within your party. A general election campaign requires something larger. As the nominee, El-Sayed must lead that work, set the tone for his supporters, and expand the table they have already set. Hesitant voters need to be called in, not called out. That begins with creating room for Jewish fear and grief without treating either as an endorsement of the Israeli government. It means meeting someone's doubt with curiosity rather than immediately responding with accusations of racism or Islamophobia. Jewish Michiganders should not need the perfect vocabulary or a fully formed opinion before they are welcomed into the conversation. And to my own Jewish community, know that you do not need to have the perfect words for what you are feeling either. You are allowed to be scared, angry, uncertain, or still working through it all. The Michigan Democratic Jewish Caucus has called for El-Sayed to engage directly with Jewish communities on their own terms, respect the deep connection many Michigan Jews have to Israel, and seek common ground on the issues affecting all Michiganders. That does not require abandoning Palestinian human rights. It requires understanding that Palestinian humanity and Jewish safety are not competing values. It also requires an honest conversation about El-Sayed's response to the attack on Temple Israel in West Bloomfield. To be clear, El-Sayed unequivocally condemned the attack. He called it heinous and evil, said anti-Semitism has no place in our communities, and affirmed the right of Jewish people to worship safely. He repeatedly said there was no justification for what happened. But he also repeated the phrase, hurt people hurt people, and drew a direct line from the deaths of the attacker's relatives in Lebanon to his decision to target a synagogue. For many Jewish Michiganders, that framing was painful. At a moment when someone had attempted to kill Jewish children inside their synagogue, they heard an explanation for the attacker's actions, when what they needed was solidarity, without qualification. One Jewish friend told me plainly that hurt people felt indefensible. Others heard it as victim blaming, despite El Sayed's clear condemnation of the attack. Both things can be true. El Sayed intended to condemn antisemitism and explain how violence perpetuates itself, and his words still caused real harm. Acknowledging that harm could go a long way toward rebuilding trust. There is one more barrier El Sayed must address: his continued association with Hassan Piker. I do not believe being seen with someone means automatically endorsing everything that person has ever said. But many Jewish friends I have spoken with felt El Sayed's response to their concerns about campaigning with Piker was insufficient. Then they watched Piker live stream from El Sayed's election night party. At some point, continued association becomes a choice. If El Sayed wants to earn the trust of Jewish voters who are not with him yet, he must be willing to hear why that relationship concerns them and show them where his own boundaries are. I know he is capable of having these conversations and holding space because a few weeks ago, I spoke with El Sayed publicly about antisemitism. He said he sees antisemitism and Islamophobia as products of the same architecture of hate. He reminded us that our politics should be shaped less by whom we pray to and more by what we pray for. I believe many Michiganders are praying for the same things: a kinder America, a gentler America, and a country where our children can grow up loving their neighbors instead of fearing them. We want affordable health care when we are sick instead of crushing debt and medical bills. We want economic security when we work hard instead of constantly rising prices. We want clean air and water instead of corporate influence determining the health of our communities. And we want leaders who see the humanity in our children before they see their religion. Healthcare, affordability, reproductive freedom, public education, and environmental protection are inseparable from my Jewish values and identity. Those values are why I voted for El Sayed. They are also why I do not want hesitant Jewish Democrats to retreat from this election or surrender their place within the party. Former Representative Mike Rogers is not a safer alternative for the communities or values we are trying to protect. Jewish tradition teaches us the importance of tikkun olam, that we share a responsibility not only to imagine a better world, but also to help repair the one we have. That repair begins right here in our own backyard. Nikki Sapiro Finkier is a Jewish Michigander, reproductive health care advocate, and OBGYN physician assistant. She's the founder of Take Back Trust and author of We Deserve More. This column originally appeared in the Detroit Free Press. And our last article for this session starts with this headline: Democrats have to learn that unity isn't a weakness. An opinion by Gary Stark, opinion contributor, August 15, 2026. If you spend enough time in Democratic politics, you realize we're less a political party than a large, intense family Thanksgiving dinner with a predilection for Robert's Rules of Order. Democrats are like the snake cut into eight pieces in Benjamin Franklin's famous 1754 political cartoon, Join or Die. We've got progressives, moderates, democratic socialists, labor democrats, centrists, institutional democrats, activists, policy wonks, people who want bold messaging, people who want careful, nuanced messaging, and people who mainly want meetings to end on time. Disagreement is the norm. Democrats have always argued. Indeed, if we all agreed on everything, I'd suspect someone had accidentally locked us in the wrong meeting, or something had been slipped into our food. Before stumbling into the rumpus of local Democratic politics, I was a history professor. During a career studying and teaching European history, especially the rise of fascism in Germany and Italy in the 1920s and 30s, I quickly learned that democracies rarely collapse because the democratically inclined townsfolk wake up one morning and decide authoritarianism sounds more appealing. Democracies grow weaker and die when people who broadly agree on democracy become so vexed with one another that they lose sight of the tyrant quietly sawing through the floorboards. Or, to put it more plainly, when democracy is under threat, division among those who believe in it is a generous gift to those who don't. History offers us a powerful warning. Internal arguments become dangerous when we start treating our allies as our enemies, and our genuine enemies as but distant foes over the horizon or under the floorboards. In the years before 1933, for example, Germany's largest anti-Nazi parties spent as much energy battling one another as they did fighting the fascists who were systematically dismantling democracy itself. They convinced themselves that the people nearest to them politically were somehow the real opponent, and they assumed that anybody who disagreed with them must be acting from sheer ignorance or wicked motives. It's the inevitable result of the old destructive idea that anyone who is not fully on your side must somehow be on the other side. The other, sometimes annoying, Democrats around us aren't villains plotting the downfall of civilization in a dimly lit room, or cowards who rent out their principles by the hour. More often than not, they're simply earnest people trying to solve the same problem from a different angle, and occasionally going about it in a way that greatly irritates us. Truth is, every Democratic faction brings something valuable. Progressives push moral urgency and remind us not to mistake caution for courage. Centrists help build coalitions broad enough to win close elections in swing districts. Labor Democrats keep us grounded in the struggles of working people, wages, and economic justice. Institutional Democrats do the disagreeable but necessary work of building stable organizations sturdy enough to survive after Election Day, financially solvent enough to afford a vital voter database like VAN, and robust enough to survive three-hour committee meetings. Sometimes our contentious groupings drive each other up the wall, or in my case, to increased bourbon consumption. But coalitions aren't choirs, they're orchestras. Different instruments, different sounds, occasionally somebody plays off key or starts a few beats too late. But ideally, we're all still playing the same piece of music. Or, if you prefer a more Michigan-appropriate metaphor, we are all in the same boat, out on a stormy lake, rowing toward the same shore. And when you are in said boat, it's generally poor judgment to start drilling holes simply because you dislike the fellow holding the other oar. There's a cautionary lesson for us in the recent Republican primaries in Louisiana, Georgia, Kentucky, and Texas, where Bill Cassidy, Brad Raffensperger, Thomas Massie, and John Cornyn were defeated. Republican voters didn't ask, are they conservative enough to govern conservatively? They asked instead, are they pure enough, loyal enough? Did they deviate at the wrong moment? Those so-called rhino officials could be deeply conservative and still find themselves denounced and ousted because they voted the wrong way once, criticized the wrong person, or failed some constantly moving test of MAGA orthodoxy. Lordy, I hope we're never like that. But it's a temptation every coalition faces. The progressive sometimes thinks, if only those mushy centrists stopped watering everything down. The centrist thinks, if only those wild militants stopped frightening persuadable voters. The institutionalists think, if only everyone understood how politics actually works. And before long, we start treating disagreement as disloyalty, which is a short road to a very unpleasant destination. If we ever get to the point where a Democrat can't be considered a real Democrat because they're not exactly progressive enough, not moderate enough, not pragmatic enough, or not pure enough, then we've learned precisely the wrong lesson from the past decade. History tells me that coalitions fail when they grow narrower and narrower, until at last they are very pure and very small and very ineffective. A perfectly pure, perfectly unified, perfectly tiny political party, think the libertarians, is in the end just a very opinionated book club, one that regularly loses elections, but with great moral satisfaction. None of us is going to suddenly be converted to somebody else's faction. After this primary, the progressives will still be progressive. The moderates will still be moderate. Most of us will still think everyone else talks too long. But we must all remember that disagreement is normal and democratic. If you agree with everyone in your coalition, you're not in a coalition. You're in an echo chamber with snacks. Coalitions only work when people choose to stay in them, and if we stay together, we'll all be the stronger for it. Democracies don't survive because everybody agrees. They survive because people who disagree decide something larger is worth defending together. So let's argue vigorously, vote honestly, and if necessary, sigh deeply and grumble privately after our meetings, with or without additional bourbon. But let's not attack our fellow Democrats as though they were the true danger. The greatest threat to this country isn't Democrats disagreeing over tactics, tone, or whether a policy should be phased in over 2 years or five. It's an extreme MAGA movement that has shown contempt for our elections, our rule of law, and our basic democratic norms. Our fire should be aimed outward at those who threaten democracy, not inward at those standing beside you. Join or die. Unity is not weakness. It's how democracies survive. Gary Stark is a former chair of the Kemp County Democratic Party and a history professor emeritus. This column originally appeared in the Detroit Free Press.
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3: Greetings, folks. This is Monica Hatch with Mind's Eye Radio and the Travelogue program. We're in the July issue of Travel and Leisure, and we're going to begin with an article in the Discovery section called Low Key Lisbon. Uncover the charms of the Portuguese capital with none of the crowds in Campo de Ourique by Adam Arache. In ever busier Lisbon, where the term off-season has lost all meaning, a relaxed pace of life can be frustratingly evasive. But leisurely moments can still be found in Campo de Ourique, a tidy enclave of gridded streets and Art Nouveau architecture uphill from the tourist-choked riverfront. Several generations of the same family stick around here. Gisela Gouveia, a guide with Culinary Backstreets, told me on a walking tour of the neighborhood. The oldest inhabitants are living legends, she said. Here's how to spend a day strolling, dining, and taking it as slowly as the locals do. 9 a.m. morning ritual. A strong case for retirement in Lisbon is made each morning at A Tentadoro, a cafe dating back to 1912, where the old guard gathers for espresso and pastel de nata, the famous Portuguese egg custard tarts. Enjoy your breakfast in Jardim de Parada, a lush village square of fountains, playgrounds, and benches shaded by century-old trees. And we have a photograph of those custard tarts. Looks like they might have blackberry jam in the center. And then we also have a photograph of a very gnarly tree surrounded by cobblestones. We see shops in the distance, but lots of shade and benches under that tree. 11 a.m., library hours. Peruse the hard covers at Livraria Lair, a haven for Lisbon literati since 1970, that in its early years secretly sold books banned by the country's dictatorship. The cozy store, which overlooks Jardim de Parada, is recognized by the city's Lojas Com Historia program for historically significant shops. We have a shot of that as well. And there's some pendant lights hanging over a whole bunch of books. It almost looks like albums sitting here because they're standing up on their sides, but it is indeed books. And let's see, 1 p.m., lunch stop. The narrow staircase at A Padaria do Povo emerges into a lively courtyard canopied by grapevines. Here, chef Basilio Fernandez turns out dishes like fiery pork and shrimp vindaloo with clove-studded golden turmeric rice from his native Goa, India, a former Portuguese colony. And we have a shot of that restaurant here and a waiter carrying a dish

0: toward us, away from a table. Three women in a corner enjoying a meal on a red and white checkered tablecloth and kind of wicker chairs around there. 3 p.m., sweets to savor. Stroll through Mercado de Campo de Urique, a covered market built in 1934 that was reborn as a food hall in 2013, with stalls specializing in provisions like tinned fish. And we have a shot of that. All different. There must be, I may be looking at 30 or more different kinds of tinned fish, like the size of sardine cans, I think, or anchovies, but all different with very interesting pictures on each one. Artisani Gelato scoops fantastic chocolate gelato, while Frutos Secos do Mercado entices shoppers with dried fruits and the scent of almonds caramelizing. 7 p.m., catch of the day. At the unassuming maritime-inspired tavern Choco de Baidro, with entrees to 14 to 20, Rita Marques and her husband, Chef Mario Abadeco, serve impeccable seafood, squid, sardines, steamed clams, and a dozen different styles of salt cod. And we have a shot of that restaurant here. What I'm seeing is an old-fashioned piece of furniture that's holding a whole lot. It kind of looks like it could belong in a dining room. A whole lot of, I think, wines, but it could be olive oils and so forth. And then the chairs and tables in front of that. I'm seeing all two tops in this shot, but I imagine they have other size tables too. And now we're up to the little things. On a swing through Paris, Elizabeth Cantrell skips the big attractions and discovers the city's simpler pleasures. System reboot. I found the best way to beat jet lag is to sweat it out. A few hours after landing, I stopped into Saint-Roch, a wellness center that opened in March in the first arrondissement, for a contrast therapy session. Founded by Chloe and Jules Buscatel, the couple behind Monday Sports Club, a collection of chic fitness studios throughout Paris, the space has a sleek vibe with dark lighting and amber-tiled walls. Over the course of an hour, I alternated between time in the dry sauna, where the temperature hovered around 185 degrees, and dips in a cold plunge tub set between 41 and 50 degrees. Refreshed, I wandered a few blocks to Café Kitsune for a gelato, followed by a stroll through the Tuileries. Gourmet groceries. The best souvenirs are the ones you want to eat as soon as you get home. And there is no greater temple to French food and ingredients than La Grande Épicerie de Paris, the mega grocery in Rive Gauche run by legendary department store Le Bon Marché. I bought flaky fleur de sel sourced from the Brittany coast, an apricot thyme jam, and a saucisson delicately wrapped in a cloth bag. I also stocked up on a few cheeses from the fromagerie and two blocks of Maison Bordier butter, which I had vacuum sealed at the register so I could safely and easily transport them back to the States. We've got a photograph of that that first Saint-Roch Spa Wellness Center there. And I thought it was the amber tiles on the walls. I think I see that, but it also looks like wood, horizontal wood. And I see I'm not sure if this is the sauna, but it looks like, yeah, I think I see a bench all around, and this is wooden, and then there's the place where you can put water into the hot rocks. And then we also have a photograph of some beautiful Macron cookies, all different colors. Next up is sporty shopping. While out and about in Le Marais, I happened upon Au Vieux Campeur, an outdoor brand founded in Paris in 1941. I browsed the gear and admired the shop's collection of vintage postcards and travel books before picking out a cream-colored kerchief. It was decorated with the brand's logo, a hiker with a long beard, his trekking pole bent against the incline of a mountain. Stitched across the front was the phrase, "Congé payé," paid leave. It was an expression of the joie de vivre so essential to French culture, and is now, months later, a reminder of my perfect day in Paris. And so we have now a shot of that store, and it is a wall with backpacks all mounted on the wall, and a big photograph of a woman wearing a backpack. Next up in Discoveries is Treasure Island. No, you're not dreaming. A beach escape as serene as Fiji really is possible. By Nina Ruggiero Curtis. Travel and leisure readers have named Fiji among their top 10 island destinations in our World's Best Awards for the second year in a row. And while the South Pacific archipelago feels blissfully remote, it's easier to reach than most U.S. travelers realize. Fiji Airways operates nonstop routes from Dallas, Honolulu, Los Angeles, and San Francisco to Nadi International Airport on the main island of Fiji. Here are four of the nation's most spectacular resorts for every type of traveler. For wellness, Liku Liku Lagoon Resort, Fiji. And we have a photograph of that. There are chairs, very comfortable, modern-looking chairs around there. There are no arms on them, but they are tufted and upholstered. And they're circling a coffee table. And we're looking straight outside, but there are some panels that separate the outdoors from the indoors. I suppose that's glass I'm looking through, but it's so clear it's hard to tell. Natural, like a teak floor there underfoot. Liku Liku means calm waters in a local dialect of Fijian, fitting for this adults-only resort with overwater cabins called Bura, B-U-R-E-S, set above a lagoon off Malolo Island. At its Tatadra Spa, deep tissue massages and facials incorporate pure Fiji products made with ingredients like cold-pressed coconut milk, macadamia oil, and finger lime. The island has gentle trails for walking meditations. Active travelers can also summit Mount Uluisilo on a four-hour hike, surf some of the world's most famous breaks, paddleboard, windsurf, and kayak. Doubles from 1,317. For adventure, Kokomo Private Island, Fiji. This aquatic playground is surrounded by the Great Astrolabe Reef, the world's fourth largest. The resort has a private seaplane and nine marine vessels, including a new 51-foot Leopard catamaran, a 63-foot Hatteras yacht, one of the largest deep-sea sport fishing boats in Fiji, and a luxury dive boat. Guests have access to exclusive dive sites and game fishing. Between April and October, there's the rare chance to swim with giant manta rays. Doubles from 2,500. And here we have a photograph of this beautiful beach, white sand, and then that very pale turquoise water, which gets deeper, or gets deeper in color as the water gets deeper. A couple of people on kayaks, and we're looking at, I guess they're just little rocks in the water. Yeah, some of them are submerged and some are just poking out of the top of the water. Pretty flat, though. And then there's a raft out further that one could swim to. Palm trees lining the beach as well. Six for families. Six Senses Fiji. This kid-friendly Malolo Island property is a breeze to reach from the main island via 24-hour speedboat service or a 10-minute helicopter ride. Its Grow with Six Senses program introduces young travelers to sustainability and local culture through activities like learning about endangered crested iguanas and making traditional grass skirts. The resort's 3 to 6 bedroom residences have private pools, full kitchens, and indoor-outdoor dining spaces, making them ideal for multi-generational retreats. Doubles from 1,176. And we have a photograph of a man. He's working with two little girls. He is a dark-skinned man. They're light-skinned. I don't think he's their dad. I think he's somebody who's working in the program. They look like they're collecting eggs. And I believe he's holding a chicken. These two little girls with their hair in French braids have got a green grassy basket holding lots of eggs. And for couples, Turtle Island, Fiji. After the Blue Lagoon, starring Brooke Shields and Christopher Atkins, filmed here, owner Richard Evanson saw the private island's romantic potential and opened it to guests in 1980. It's been the site of countless love stories ever since. Privacy is guaranteed. Every afternoon, each of its 12 secluded beaches is reserved for one couple, with a picnic lunch and wine in tow. Candlelit dinners can also be arranged on floating pontoons. For the most enchanting vantage point, book the clifftop Vanu Point Boer, where cinematic sunsets are best viewed from the sunken hot tub. Doubles from 2,500. And this picture, I don't think, does it justice. We're just looking at a pier, and like a gazebo on the end of it, and some boats that are docked there. Definitely not doing that justice from what I can tell when they talk about the sunsets and the private beaches. And now we're still in discoveries, and we've got The Coast is Calling. A renowned surf filmmaker shares his guide to a laid-back enclave of San Diego by Michelle Arellano Martin. Taylor Steele grew up in North Country County, just up the coast from San Diego, making videos of friends hitting the waves. Little did he know that his tight-knit group, which included Billabong Pipeline Masters winner Rob Machado and 11-time World Surf League champion Kelly Slater, would go on to become some of the sport's icons. Steele built an impressive career, but after living in Bali, Australia's Byron Bay, and Brooklyn, he was drawn back home to seaside towns like Cardiff and Encinitas to launch his latest venture, Solento Organic Tequila. He also established the Solento Surf Festival, held every September, which combines surfing, film, music, and art. Here, Steele shares his favorite North County spots to chill out. First, caffeine fix. For coffee, I love the Pannikin, an Encinitas fixture that's housed in a 100-year-old converted railroad station. Just down the road, Lofty Coffee is also great for outdoor meetings and has fresh croissants.
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2: Welcome, Mind's Eye Radio listeners, to another edition of Ear to Ear. I'm your host, Lara Foudy, Mind's Eye Development and Communications Coordinator. And with me, in person, in the studio, live, is Jake Duguid. He is the Supervisor for Public Awareness with Ameren Illinois, and here to cover a very important topic with us, natural gas safety. Welcome to the show.
3: Thank you very much. I'm excited to be here.
2: Now, I should say that some of our listeners are on the Missouri side of the river, some on the Illinois side of the river in the Metro East, and then as far north as Springfield and those surrounding counties. So some of these things, I mean, all of the safety tips will apply to everyone. And then if we go into any numbers to call for emergencies, which regions would that apply to?
3: Our number where I come from is the 800-755-5000, would cover Ameren, Illinois customers.
2: Okay.
3: And then I actually don't remember what the number is for Missouri. I don't have to recite that one too
2: sure.
3: often.
2: Sure. Well, we can look it up and include it in the show notes. I just wanted to put that out there right in front that, even if you're listening on the Missouri side of the river, everything we talk about safety wise applies to you as well. And we can give you the number to call in an emergency in the show notes. Welcome to the show. I want to start with some personal questions.
3: Absolutely.
2: So can you tell us a little bit about your history and how you got to be involved, with Ameren, Illinois, and in this natural gas safety world?
3: Oh, wow. So there's a couple different paths I actually started out with. I'm out of the Springfield office. I live in Sherman, Illinois, which is just on the north side of Springfield. It's kind of river divides us, and that's about it. Mm-hmm. And I am a volunteer firefighter in Sherman where I live, been doing it for 22 years. So I actually started down the firefighting path, and at the same time, I started working with a utility contractor outside. And so that was kind of my plan A and my plan B. And then, you know, along the roads of working utilities and locating, I got on with Ameren, Illinois, and just absolutely fell in love with it. I love working outside. I love working with my hands. Love the people, the communication, the just being out around everybody. Mm-hmm. And so I actually have a really good opportunity to kind of bring both worlds together, wearing my fire hat and wearing the Ameren hat at different times. And so when I came on with Ameren, I started off as a gas guy, gas worker in the Springfield office. So I am a gas geek by trade. You know, I got a lot of respect for linemen too. We do a lot of electric work, and right. And when I hired into Ameren, I actually wanted to be a lineman and then just fell in love with the gas world. Mm-hmm. So that's kind of how all that kind of came together. So I spent about 9 years in the gas field working out as a one-man truck, responding to gas leaks, responding to the carbon monoxide calls and hit lines. So really got a lot of experience under my belt with that. And then I went into safety, operation safety for a couple of years, and now jumped over to public awareness.
2: Yeah.
3: And that's really kind of our focus, is just getting the word out, getting in front of as many people as we can about what to do. Mm-hmm. Who do you call? How do you recognize it? How do you respond to it? You know, how do we keep everybody safe on both sides of the fence?
2: So it sounds like you have the perfect background to be talking about this, because as a kind of a first responder responding to calls about leaks and breakages, you've probably seen so many different situations of how things can go wrong and where people made good or possibly poor choices about responding.
3: Right, right. Yeah, I've seen them go really good, and I've seen them go really, really bad, yeah. You know. So knock on wood, nothing directly affecting any of our folks, you know, here recently. But yeah, public awareness never stops.
2: Mm-hmm.
3: Somebody coined that term a while back, and that stuck with me for a long time, is public awareness just does never stop. And I think it's really about us constantly evolving with the change and how do we reach people.
2: Mm-hmm. Yeah. And if you're listening and you think, oh, this doesn't really apply to me, like I'm a very careful person. And I have to say, can I just start with my own personal story?
3: Absolutely.
2: And this happened like last week. It's a really recent occurrence. I'm a very type A person. When I'm cooking, I'm very careful about what I'm doing. And you know, I'm always checking knobs. But I was using a really giant pan, and I was sauteing something on the stove. And when I was done, I thought I had turned the burner off. But we have those little burner covers because I have a 3-year-old, and mm-hmm. so we want to make sure he's not messing with anything. And I think I didn't have that visual reminder that the burner wasn't off, and there was just a big pot sitting on top of it. And at some point during dinner, the flame must have gone out. And later on that evening, I started to smell the gas and immediately checked the burner, turned things off, opened all of the doors, like got a cross breeze. Did I do the right thing, or should I have called?
3: Yes. definitely want you to call.
2: Yeah.
3: Because even though we know, we're pretty certain what it is, it never fails to call.
2: Yeah.
3: And we don't charge for that.
2: Yeah.
3: You know, and that's what we want to really educate our customers on, is we don't charge to have us come out and check everything out.
2: Mm-hmm.
3: As we know what happened the other night, you bumped the stove or you didn't turn it all the way off, and we're almost 100% certain of that.
2: Mm-hmm.
3: But there's always that little 1% or 0.5% of, is that really what it is?
2: Yeah.
3: You know, and that's where it's invaluable to have our folks come in and check those things out for us.
2: Yeah. So always better safe than sorry.
3: Always better safe than sorry. I mean, you know, we can open the windows and get out. And really, we don't even want that. If we smell that gas, we just want you to call and get out of the house.
2: Yeah.
3: Mm-hmm. And just let us check it out. It could be absolutely nothing. And those are great calls, too.
2: Yeah.
3: You know, our folks don't mind coming in. Yeah, you're safe. You're good. There's nothing we're finding.
2: Yeah.
3: And we'll head back home. There's nothing wrong with that. That's a win in our book.
2: All right.
3: You know?
2: Yeah. Well, I will do things differently next time. When I was preparing for this interview, I'm like, oh, how timely.
3: Yeah.
2: I just had this happen to me. And, you know, I do consider myself a careful person, but, you know, I've got little kids and it's very distracting. And,
3: for sure.
2: And not that visual reminder to see that the burner was on. And with a lot of our listeners being blind and low vision, you know, that they don't have those visual reminders necessarily either. So it's good to always be really aware of your surroundings.
3: Mm-hmm.
2: So let's get into that. So if somebody thinks that they might be smelling natural gas, what might they be? What's the smell that they're getting?
3: So natural gas it's actually odorless when we pick it up.
2: Mm-hmm.
3: The bulk of our gas comes from the Gulf area down around Texas and in the Gulf Coast areas. And it's brought up through transportation companies, through larger pipelines. And when we pick it up at what we call our gate station, that's when we odorize it.
2: Okay.
3: And we add that very pungent, rotten egg odor to it. And it's a very distinct smell just for that. It's a chemical we add called mercaptan.
2: Okay.
3: And we wick that into our gas as we pick it up from them, and then we start running it through our distribution system at various pressures throughout the territory. So when they smell gas, they're going to smell that really strong, pungent, rotten egg odor.
2: Mm-hmm.
3: And once they smell that, and we add it at a threshold where we want it readily detectable before it even hits that hazardous levels of gas. You know, we always talk about our flammable range, you know, 5 to 15% gas and air mixture. We odorize our gas to where we pick it up well below that, mm-hmm. you know, just for that purpose. We want you to be able to react to it, call us, call 911, whatever number you can think of the quickest, you know. Mm-hmm. And I tell folks that a lot. Our toll-free number is really easy to remember. It's easy to recite. But in the heat of the moment, if you just don't remember, call 911. Mm-hmm. You know, get the fire department out there because they know how to contact us as well, and mm-hmm. they'll get us engaged. We partner up with our fire departments really, really well.
2: Yeah. I'm surprised that the odor is added at such a late stage. So from all the way from the Gulf up to your connection point, it is odorless. So mm-hmm. how are they able to quickly detect if there's any leaks in the pipeline before that point?
3: And even coming through the transmission mains of the transportation companies, you know, they've got a lot of fail safes. There's a lot of leak detection equipment right. along the way. There's a lot of infrared detection. They do a lot of aerial surveys. So it is, even though it's not odorized at those points, it's right. very safe, and they transport billions and billions of cubic right. foot, you know, and that's how they do it. There's a lot of leak detection spots along mm-hmm. the way, and they do all kinds of aerial surveillances.
2: Right, right. But since we don't have that kind of precise
3: right.
2: tools at home to measure things, then we're relying on our sense
3: yeah,
2: of smell.
3: Yeah, and that's when we start odorizing it, just mm-hmm. because of all the different things that we're putting it into. You know, right. with transmissions going from station to station across the country, and then once it gets to us, it starts spidering out through all the distribution, and that's where we really want to make sure people can smell it, because you got more population around that.
2: Right, absolutely. Now, besides just smelling, there's visual ways that may not be beneficial to some of our listeners, but just for our own information, how should the flame look when you're lighting up your burner on a gas stove?
3: You should have that really crisp blue flame. You know, it's going to be very blue, very distinct. A lot of times if we do have a carbon monoxide issue, is it creates a lot of particles in the air where you have more what we call dirty air. Mm-hmm. You know, so if we have a CO issue in the house, then you're going to see those flames on the stove be more orange or yellowish. There'll be some speckling in it because of the dirty particles in the air. The one caveat to that is humidifiers can do the same thing.
2: Okay.
3: So if we're running either built into the HVAC system or a standalone humidifier, they can cause the same issue just because it's generating particle in the air. But that's a good sign if you're lighting your stove and you can see that flame and it's not that bluish, real pretty color that we would call it. It's that dirty yellow, mm-hmm. dirty orange, you know, then we definitely want to make sure that we have something checked out.
2: Right, right. And for our listeners who might not be able to rely on that visual cue, it's also, of course, important to have an up-to-date carbon monoxide.
3: Yeah.
2: How many of those do you need throughout your house, or what's the best practices with the detectors?
3: You want to have one at least on each floor. Definitely one down in the basement if you have a basement, mm-hmm. down around where your utility room is, where your gas appliances would be. Mm-hmm. You definitely want to have one outside your living quarters, you know, bedrooms, maybe right. in a hallway between the couple bedrooms you got there. Right outside the kitchen or in the living room area is also a good sign, a good place to have one, especially if you have a gas fireplace in your living room
2: okay.
3: as well.
2: Yeah.
3: You know, so those are all good spots, but definitely each floor and right outside the living quarters. And you want to make sure they're up to date, you know. All those detectors built, if you look on the back or somewhere on the detector, there's a manufactured date.
2: Mm-hmm.
3: And those should be replaced about every, you know, 3 to 5 years.
2: All right. Yeah, so it's good to kind of schedule for yourself a time to check in with all of your detectors, mm-hmm. your smoke detectors, carbon monoxide detectors, and make sure that everything is up to date
3: yeah.
2: and functioning.
3: And a good rule of thumb is just have your appliances and everything inspected every year. That's you know, for your safety, that's something we recommend to all of our customers is mm-hmm. make sure we have a qualified technician, plumber, heating and air, come in and inspect your gas appliances, your furnace, your stove, your water heater. Mm-hmm. They can go through all that, make sure they're operating properly, make sure they're venting properly, you know, make sure they got enough air coming in to run the right way. And they can check those detectors for you as well, you know,
2: right.
3: Before they leave, just have them check them over, make sure the dates are good and And the last thing is just make sure we don't have anything piled up around that.
2: Right.
3: You know, there's something else that we talk about. There's been several times I've went on gas leaks and CO calls in the past where you get down there and you've got boxes and suitcases. And, I mean, it's a storage room, right?
2: Right.
3: I mean, a utility room where our water heater and stuff is at. That's where we store everything that we don't need.

0: probably 10 feet away from any of the appliances.
1: Right. And we when we moved into our house about a year and a half ago, we have radiators. We had to replace the furnace and the water heater. And we got one of those tankless, like high efficiency, that are up on the wall. So I feel like it's nice. It's easier to kind of keep everything away from that because it's already mounted higher. Yeah.
0: Those are nice.
1: Yeah. We were lucky. We were able to get a payment plan where we could make that happen. Yeah. But it hadn't occurred to, and so we do have that regularly inspected, but it hadn't occurred to me that we need to be getting our stove looked at too.
0: Yeah.
1: I want to talk a little bit more about what happens when we smell the natural gas and we call that 1-800-755-5000 number. what are the next steps? What happens?
0: So first we want you to get out of the house, get out of the building that you're in, and then call. Okay. We part of our script is don't touch light switches. Don't take the time to gather up a bunch of stuff. Just grab your coat, grab your kids, grab what you need and get out. Mm-hmm. And the reason we don't want any ignition source. So light switches can be an ignition source. If you're running around grabbing a bunch of stuff, shuffling across the carpet, that could be an ignition, static.
1: Yeah, especially in the winter with the dry air. Yeah.
0: Heck yeah. So we want you to get out first and then call, 800-755-5000. And then just get off to a safe place, whether it be off to the side, cross the street. Mm-hmm. You can get in your car and pull out of the driveway. We don't want you directly in front of the house, directly mm-hmm. around the house.
1: Okay.
0: Just in the event that it is getting up to a hazardous level.
1: Right.
0: And what you're going to see next is our one-man trucks will come out, our service workers. And that's how we've got gas workers that drive, we call them one-man trucks, and that's mm-hmm. why I said that is, they're the first ones to come out and investigate it. If it's something outside where something bigger is going on, then they can call for a crew. But you're going to see that one-man truck show up first, and our gas workers will approach the meter first. They always approach from the corner of the house, and they're going to approach the meter first, make sure that the meter's not spinning real rapidly, which is a sign that we got a big gas leak. And they're going to verify the meter number, make sure they're at actually the right location.
1: Mm-hmm.
0: And once we take a couple samples around the front door and around the windows and stuff to make sure that it's safe for us to at least progress in a little bit to start that investigation, then they'll touch base with you and talk to you about what did you see, what you're smelling, what's going on, what events did you had leading up to it.
1: Okay. All right. Have you found that there's any, fraud out there, folks trying to show up at a residence and say, hey, we had a call about gas smell? Have you had any complaints about anything like that?
0: Not that I've heard.
1: Okay. Great. Here I am giving folks ideas.
0: Fortunately, we have a pretty secure system as far as getting it called in, getting the ticket dispatched to our trucks. And we respond pretty rapidly to where I'd like to think there's not an opportunity for that, because our average response is about 22 minutes.
1: Right.
0: So we're there pretty quick. We do have the scam issues on the phone, as far as bills and trying to scam money from threatening to shut your stuff off for a bill and stuff like that, which is we don't ever call anybody say, hey, you have to pay right now.
1: Right.
0: Otherwise, we're going to shut you off. But from a gas leak response, we haven't, not that I've heard of, seen anything like that.
1: All right, good. So if you call and someone shows up, they are more than likely there for you. And if you haven't called and someone showed up, they could probably call and verify. Did you send someone out? Was there a complaint that I don't know about?
0: Absolutely. So, when we respond, we don't, we do have contractors that work for us, but our contractors don't work our gas leaks. So when you call in a gas leak and we send somebody out, they're going to be in an Ameren truck.
1: Okay.
0: It'll be big white truck, say Ameren, Illinois on the side of it. So there's no doubt with the vehicle.
1: Mm-hmm.
0: We'll have the proper PPE on, and we'll also have an ID badge. So even though you know that you called for a gas leak and you got somebody coming out, you have every right to sit there, and we'll display that on the outside of our vest and everything. Hey, can I see your ID badge just to verify, you work for the company? So, and our guys are really good about showing their ID whenever they're requested to do so.
1: Okay. All right. So we talked about a few different tips to prevent leaks. Can you provide any more information about how we can try our best to make sure this doesn't happen?
0: Yeah. Yeah, as far as inside the house, I'll give you a couple of tips there. Outside of having our stuff in

0: fact it is. Mm-hmm. Some other ones that I've seen is laundry room. There inevitably is going to be a gas line running through the laundry room, running to an appliance, running through the dryer. Maybe it's the main line coming in. And it's really, really tempting to make that a clothes hanger. You know, put that, hang all your clothes up there as you're drying them, right?
1: Yeah.
0: And over time, it's if you put enough clothes up there, that's enough weight. It's going to cause that to start sagging. And what's going to happen is it's going to start leaking at some joint or another. So I've seen that one, which we want to stay away from that. Mm-hmm. If we're cleaning down there, we have to move appliances or we bump what, you know, like a flexible connector to an appliance. You know, when in doubt, give us a call. Let's come check it out. Sure. If you think, hey, I bumped this or I moved it, I thought I might have heard something, I might smell something. Okay. I'm not quite sure. Again, when in doubt, that's kind of the key term. Mm-hmm. If there's ever any doubt in the back of your mind, give us a call. Again, we're not charging you for it. We want to keep you safe and we want to come out and help you sleep at night, you know, peacefully. So outside, you know, same thing. We want to be careful around those gas meters that are on the side of the house. If you bump into it, give us a call. Let's come check it out. Make sure something didn't get broke, cracked, what have you. I'd be amiss if I didn't say 811. Call before we dig, right? Mm-hmm. You know, there's still a lot of digging going on, even though it's cold outside. Yeah. We've had a lot of hit lines this year.
1: Oh, gosh.
0: From various things, directional boring, all the fiber work that's going on, fiber optic work. Mm-hmm. But we're still missing it with the homeowners. We've had hit lines because we're replacing mailboxes. We're driving in fence posts. Even if we're driving a stake in the ground just to hang a bird feeder. If we drive something into the ground, that's considered an excavation. We have to call locate before we do that. We've seen a lot of hits just from homeowners this year, just for those various things. You know, I was just replacing my fence post. I didn't think I had a call in. Yeah, we're digging around the fence post, so we got to do it. Mm-hmm. So that's probably our biggest one outside. Call before you dig, plan your projects out, and make sure we get those marks on the ground.
1: Yeah, absolutely. So we talked a little bit about getting our gas appliances inspected regularly. What else can we do to make sure we're being as safe as possible?
0: We can be more efficient as well as that. You know, energy efficiency, we run programs for that.
1: Right.
0: Calling before we dig, having our stuff inspected, but really just reacting fast if we see it. Mm-hmm. If we see it, if we smell it. I mean, if we're outside and we're digging, we hear the hissing, see ground, dirt blowing around. So we got some visual aids there.
1: Okay.
0: We got some hearing aids as far as hearing it blowing, hissing. But really just what we talked about, having everything inspected and calling before we dig. And if we bump into something, make sure. The other thing with having your appliances inspected is they will also check the connectors that connect those up. So those are something we want to make sure that we get inspected as well.
1: Okay. So what are the most common connection points where a leak can develop in the home?
0: Oh, I've seen it all across the board. Threaded joints, any threaded joint, anything that's put together, you know, over time, those are all suspect to start leaking at some point.
1: Right.
0: There was a really old flex connector we had at one point that came out a couple decades ago that we've been working on trying to educate and get those taken out because it was a brass flex connector and they had soldered joints. So we've educated our customers and our journeymen also, our gas workers go out, hey, if you ever see a brass flex connector, it's old, let's get it out. So we carry a lot of those on our trucks that where if we see it, we'll just replace it for the customer right there.
1: Okay.
0: So those are good to look for too.
1: All right, that's good to know. I live in an old home. I think we've really covered so much, and I feel much better educated and more prepared to deal with situations like the one I had just last week. Is there anything else you want to leave us with today?
0: When in doubt, make the call. Mm-hmm. You know, we can't emphasize that enough.
1: Yeah.
0: When in doubt, make the call. I mean, we want everybody to be able to sleep at night. And, you know, if it's CO, you know, give us a call. We want to make sure if you have a CO alarm going off, but you feel okay, it's just a faulty detector. Again, when in doubt, make the phone call.
1: Yeah.
0: We don't charge for it. We're there really quick. We're promptly there. And the gas workers come out, if they need more resources, they know how to contact those folks. Mm-hmm. First and foremost, we just want to keep our customers safe.
1: Yeah. Absolutely. Well, Jake, thank you so much for joining us today.
0: Yeah.
1: I'm sure we'll all sleep more soundly knowing that you're there in case.
0: Absolutely. Right. This has been a great time. Thanks for having me on. Great.
1: Thank you so much.
0: Yep.
1: And welcome back, Mind's Eye Radio listeners, to this edition of Ear to Ear featuring our partners and friends at Ameren Illinois. 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Welcome to the show.
2: Thank you so much. Thank you. Happy to be here.
1: All right. 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
2: I would love to. So we have a special through the end of the year. You can get a free Google Nest thermostat by going to AmerenIllinoisSavings.com/CyberMonday. It's a quick online application. You'll fill it out, and then we'll ship that thermostat directly to your home. And that's available until December 31st.
1: All right. Perfect. And we will include a link in our show notes on the Mind's Eye blog for any of our listeners who are interested. Can you tell us a little bit more about how the Google Nest thermometer works? I fully admit to having one in my own home and knowing the very bare bones of all its functionality. I let my husband kind of deal with some of the bells and whistles, but tell us more about how it works and how it helps save so much money and on our energy bills.
3: Yeah, so the thermostat itself is a Wi-Fi connected product. It connects directly to your HVAC system. And what it does is it allows you to set a comfort temperature for when you're home, but also turn off your system when you're away. And so what you're doing is you're reducing unnecessary energy use in your house, which contributes to the savings.
1: Mm-hmm. And you can kind of time set things too, right? So at certain times when you know you're going to be away, you can bring the temperature up or down accordingly to help save yourself some energy.
3: Right. Yeah, exactly. So the thermostats themselves have a couple different modes. They have an eco mode, which is a cost savings, energy savings method. They also have an away mode. So if you're away from your home and the thermostat can sense that, it'll turn down your system, but you can also make your own schedule. So if you know that you'll be gone for a certain period of time throughout the week, very consistently, you can set that schedule as well. Mm-hmm.
1: That's fantastic.
2: The away mode is really nice. It connects to the app on your phone. So if your phone leaves the house, it's going to know that you're away. Like when I go to work every morning, it'll detect that, and then it'll go to a more efficient setting. And of course, nowadays, no one goes anywhere without their smartphone. So that system works pretty well.
1: Yeah, that's so brilliant. I had no idea that was a feature. Now, I believe the Nest that you have available, they probably have like the sensor built in. But I know there's also a way that you can get extra sensors to kind of control other environments in your house, right? I think we have a sensor in my children's bedroom because it's like a finished attic and it gets warmer up there. And so we can kind of adjust. So there's a lot of different ways you can customize this to maximize your efficiency, correct?
3: Yeah, that's exactly right. So you want to generally try to put the thermostat in the middle of your home, the part of your home that gets the most amount of use. But you can also purchase certain sensors, like you said, that make sure that the whole home is being read for what type of temperature it's at.
1: Yeah, it's definitely ideal for older homes where there's these microclimates in various areas. And so, yeah, it helps us control things and know that our children are comfortable too. Well, as you know, many of our listeners are blind or have low vision. And I think that this is a wonderfully accessible tool. Angie, could you tell us more about how this can interact with a smart speaker?
2: Absolutely. That's one of my favorite features when I'm working with customers is that you can connect a Google Nest thermostat to a smart speaker like a Google Mini, and then you can voice control it. So I have a few of those smart speakers throughout my home. If I want to adjust the temperature, I don't even have to pick up my phone. I can just say, okay, Google, please set the temperature to 70 degrees, and it will adjust. It's really great for, you know, folks like my grandparents, where it's easier for them to just interact and speak to that speaker instead of, you know, for some folks, the smartphone isn't always the way to go. So there's a lot of different ways that you can interact with the device.
1: Yeah, that's wonderful. So you've just hopped into bed and you realize it's a little bit warm or cool. You can talk to your speaker right there in your bedroom and adjust things or pull out your phone.
2: Yes, it's great for not getting out of bed. It's one of my favorite things about
1: Absolutely. Well, this is a wonderful partnership that you formed between yourselves and Google and the Environmental Law and Policy Center. Tyler, could you tell us a little bit more about how this relationship was formed?
3: Yeah, so I think that this is really a win-win, right? The device offers ability for consumers to save money on their bills, take control of their own energy use, but also it's good for the environment, right? We know that the more energy you use, the greater impact you have on the environment. So any chance that you can be more efficient by purchasing something like this Nest thermostat, the better off we are environmentally as well.
1: Wonderful. Well, this definitely sounds like a win-win-win in multiple directions. Before we finish up, is there anything else you'd like to share with our listeners?
3: You know, I think that this is a product that's easy to order, like Angie said. This is something that's easy to install and easy to save. Any basic kind of licensed electrician or HVAC contractor should be able to install this very easily. Nobody should really be intimidated by this product. And, you know, it's just a great way to save money.
1: Yeah, thank you for bringing up installation. That was something that had come to me earlier. I think my husband was able to install the base unit himself. We did bring in some help when we were kind of putting in the remote sensors. Mm-hmm. But yeah, it was very user-friendly even in the installation phase and definitely in the usage phase.
3: Yep, I installed mine. I know Angie's husband installed hers.
2: I love the husband installation method, and he was definitely motivated to do it because you can save an average of 10 to 12% on your bill because that is eco mode, so it's just super convenient.
1: Yeah. Now if only dishwasher manufacturers could make the installation this easy. that one I heard a few more declarations coming out of my husband when he was installing that one, but no problems with the Google Home and the Nest. Well, Angie and Tyler, thank you so much for joining us. I'm so thrilled that you're able to offer this to our listeners, and we should specify these are our listeners who are on the Illinois side of the river who are getting their electric or natural gas service from Ameren, Illinois. Do you happen to know if there's any similar benefits going on the Missouri side of the river?
2: Ameren, Missouri does also have a marketplace where you can purchase things like LED lighting and smart thermostats. So there's lots of incentives on the other side of state lines. But for Ameren, Illinois customers, you're exactly right. You just need to go to AmerenIllinoisSavings.com/Cyber Monday and you can order one today.
1: All right. Fantastic. Well, thank you so much, Angie and Tyler. And yeah, maybe we'll be hearing from you again sometime with some more great deals and energy efficiency.
2: We hope so.
3: Thank you.

0: Here's your Southern Illinois weather forecast.
1: Good evening. This evening, expect clear skies. Tonight, expect clear skies with a low near 75. Sunday, expect sunshine with a high near 81. Sunday night, there, TS a slight chance of rain with a low near 72. Monday, there is a slight chance of rain with a high near 83. Get your weather every hour right here on Mind's Eye Radio, your virtual news stand.
2: In Belleville and Granite City, it's clear and 74 degrees. In O'Fallon, it's clear and 72 degrees.
3: Hello, Mind's Eye community. The 2026 season of St. Louis Cardinals baseball is underway at Busch Stadium in St. Louis. Mind's Eye will be providing audio description at select games this season, so dig out your Cardinals jersey, grab a friend, and come on down. On Saturday, August 29th, the Pittsburgh Pirates come to town. Game time is at 1:15 p.m. And on Sunday, September 20th, it's our last audio-described game of the season as the Cardinals host the Washington Nationals. Game time is at 1:15 p.m. For the full list of events and links to purchase tickets, visit our calendar at bit.ly/upcoming-ad-events.
4: In a world of violence and unpredictability, kids grow up fast. I'm Soledad O'Brien from CNN. Marlene is a student from Alaska whose hurt and loneliness led her to drugs at an early age. Drugs, she tells us, were the keys to her survival. But her story doesn't end there. She tells us about her road to healing in this piece written for the Do the Right Thing Challenge.
5: 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I was hurt and lonely. So at age 7, I turned to drugs. By the time I was 16, I was dead inside, and everyone around me saw it. Even through the hurt, I'm glad those experiences motivated me to overcome that way of life. Without these hurts and trials to go through, I don't know if I could respect myself as much as I do. I can now dream to be someone, and drugs and abuse can't affect me, except to motivate me to be more than what I was. 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
4: 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I'm Soledad O'Brien.
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3: 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On Sunday, March 23rd, the Albion Theater presents The Beauty Queen of Linane at the Kranzberg Arts Center. Showtime is at 2 p.m. And on Tuesday, March 25th, the St. Louis Blues host the Montreal Canadiens at the Enterprise Center. 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
7: Scientists have unlocked the language of underwater plant life. Quorum sensing is a process that allows bacteria to communicate with each other. Higher organisms, like seaweed, are tuning in. Why that's a problem, ahead on today's Microbe World. Ian J. joint with the Plymouth Marine Laboratory in England says bacteria communicate by releasing signal molecules into the environment, activating the genes of nearby bacteria. Seaweed spores, which need bacteria-rich surfaces to thrive, seek out these signals that are strongest in clusters and can be found on surfaces like the hull of a ship.
8: The seaweed really needs the bacteria there before it comes and attaches and grows. So our ideas are to find ways in which we can stop the bacteria talking to each other so that there are no signal molecules that the seaweed spore will use to come and attach to the surface.
7: Keeping plant life from building up on the bottom of ships is a $1 billion a year problem for the marine industry. Joint says several agents are being tested that will interrupt the dialogue between bacteria, leaving seaweed and other biofilms to listen only to the sounds of the sea. For the American Society for Microbiology, I'm Regina O'Brien. MicroWorld is made possible by the Genomics GTL program of the Department of Energy's Office of Science, www.sc.doe.gov.
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10: A carcinogenic chemical in coffee may be providing consumers with as much as a third of their daily intake of the chemical. 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Acrylamide has been used in industry since the 50s. In 2002, scientists discovered its appearance in some foods, especially those cooked in high temperatures, such as fried or roasted foods. Further studies showed high exposure levels to the chemical caused cancer and reproductive problems in animals. Recently, it's been found in coffee, a result of the high-temp bean roasting process, leading to even greater exposure in humans. Two UN agencies are searching for ways to cut back on production of acrylamide. Results have showed levels are highest in medium roast coffee, but become lower in darker roasts. Until further proof, scientists advise reducing coffee and fried foods in your diet. The Environ Minute is made possible by the Heinz Family Philanthropies and the Heinz Endowments. 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
15: Hello, this is Janet Leffler, and we're going to read the Wall Street Journal for Friday, August 21st, 2026. Our first article on the front page of the Wall Street Journal, markets brush off Treasury buyback plans. The stock market shuddered after investors resumed a weeks-long bond sell-off that has defied the Treasury Department's attempts to curb borrowing costs. Secretary Scott Bessent moved this week to ratchet up bond repurchases, temporarily cooled yields on the government debt. But yields rebounded Thursday near some of their highest levels in years. That pressured sales in NVIDIA, SpaceX, and other data center hyperscalers that increasingly rely on debt to finance a globe-spanning AI build-out. This is a band-aid, said Lawrence Gillum, chief fixed income strategist for LPL Financial, referencing Treasury's expanded buyback program. This doesn't really fix the problem. On Friday morning, bond yields were little changed while U.S. stock futures inched higher. Disappointed earnings by America's largest retailer Thursday exacerbated the pressure on the market. Walmart reported its weakest sales growth in 6 years, extending a string of data suggesting the consumer spending, the key engine of the U.S. economic growth, is softening somewhat. Walmart shares slid 9.2%, helping drag down the Dow Jones Industrial Average 1.3%, or 704 points. The NASDAQ composite fell 1%, while the S&P 500 tickled 0.9% lower. Although Bessent said on CNBC Thursday that coming buybacks could be more than $4 billion per operation, double or more their current levels, the yield on a 10-year Treasury jumped Thursday to 4.697%. Describing the Treasury's action as short-term response to spiraling U.S. debt, Mike Sanders, head of the fixed income at the Madison Investments, said, "My fear is that the market is going to try to fight them on it at a certain point." Thursday's actions marked the latest subplot in an unusually dramatic mid-August week for Wall Street. The market quants are process-driven traders and funds guided by algos endured one of their worst days in recent memory on Wednesday when bets against certain stocks backfired. That included biotech Moderna, whose BOFO cancer theory results launched its stock up 177% on Wednesday and scorched short sellers betting on its decline. To a report to clients, Morgan Stanley called it a Myrna squeeze, M-R-N-A squeeze, referring to the Moderna stock symbol. By 1 p.m. on Wednesday, Goldman Sachs said it was the worst day in more than 2 years for systematic long-short managers, a category of quant funds. These funds lost 1.4% on the day at that point, though they remained up 1.7% for the month. The losses were spread across all regions, the bank said. Market moves in biotech stocks were 9/10 pain day for investors, Morgan Stanley's trading desk wrote to clients on Thursday. The bank said it was a record for short covering or closing out short positions across biotech and a genuine tail event in positioning. Thursday also brought new signs of economic pressure. Walmart boosted estimates for net sales and operating income this year, thanks in part to gain led by upper-income households. But some customers spent more cautiously, particularly at the company physical stores. It sort of states the obvious of seeing some incremental pressure on the consumer relative to the beginning of the year with higher fuel prices, Walmart finance chief John David Rainey said on an earnings call, pointing to how Walmart has leaned in to lowering its own prices in response. We're really proud of that and how we're trying to be there for our customers and members during this period of time. Walmart's report followed a series of mixed results from major retailers this week, including Target and TJX. Home Depot reported higher quarterly sales despite a frozen housing market, citing homeowners who took on smaller maintenance projects. For Lowe's, which reported sluggish growth, the middle-income homeowners to which the company caters have a strong personal balance sheet. They got real disposable income growth, Chief Executive Marvin Ellison said on an earnings call. Their house is getting older, and they have increased equity. But the caveat to all of that is that this consumer is cautious, and it's not just about fuel prices. Americans have spent an estimated $88 billion more on gasoline and diesel in 2026 than they would have without the energy shock linked to the Iran war, according to Brown University's Climate Solutions Lab. While fuel prices typically dip as summer winds down, AAA records stretching back to 2000 show nominal gas prices have never been so high this late in the year. Crude prices that help dictate these fuel costs are climbing again. Brent futures, the international benchmark, rose 2.4% Thursday to $93.78 a barrel. For now, many economists believe prices at the pumps haven't veered high enough to force a sharp consumer pullback from other items that the Federal Reserve watches more closely as it sets policy. There are also some signs that spending among middle and lower income Americans isn't only stable but accelerating. Discretionary spending growth by those groups jumped in July, according to a Bank of America Institute analysis of customer card data. At the same time, growth by the top 5% of earners slipped slightly after a long run-up, narrowing the gap between income cohorts. Consumer spending that is not too hot and not too cold is keeping a lid on inflation, and that has been the key to the stock market's resilience this year. Investors pared back bets in recent weeks that the Fed will hike interest rates in 2026, helping the stock market stay near records and propelling semiconductor and memory storage makers to soar. The economy is strong enough to avoid recession, but not strong enough to drive inflation higher, said Luke Tilley, chief economist at Wilmington Trust. It's a really good market for equity markets because it keeps the Fed on hold. Another article on the front page of the Wall Street Journal: politicians who once championed data centers are now bashing them. In November, Texas Governor Greg Abbott declared his state the epicenter of AI development while announcing a $40 billion investment by Google. Less than a year later, the Republican said he halted approval of some 1,800 new data centers worth billions of dollars on concerns that they use too much power and water. The move earlier this month drew the ire of President Trump, who this week staunchly defended the centers as an economic engine. A growing voter outcry over the data centers that strain resources and fuel a technology capable of putting Americans out of work is becoming a mounting liability for Republicans and some Democrats in this fall's election. Abbott's opponent in his bid for a fourth term, Democrat Gina Hirayoza, has hammered him on the issue while climbing within a few percentage points in recent polls. The data center issue is the latest example of a governor who has been doing the bidding of moneyed interests instead of the people of Texas, Hirayoza said in an interview. Abbott has said companies have agreed to guardrails that minimize disruptions to local water and power markets, showing that his plan is working and protecting Texas communities. Hina Jose, a state representative, said protections should be enshrined in law. She released an ad Tuesday featuring a person asking a chatbot why their electric bill is going up. The bot responds, it is because the data centers approved by Abbott, who has received millions in campaign donations from executives and companies tied to artificial intelligence, including Elon Musk. Democrats around the country are deploying the same playbook. Abdullah Siyad, a progressive running for the Senate in Michigan, has claimed his opponent, former GOP Representative Mike Rogers, wants to put the centers in the backyards of voters in the state. People really effing hate data centers, he said in his July campaign event. Rogers said at a Thursday event that there should be a pause in the sector. He previously said communities should be able to decide if they want the facilities and should be protected against rising power bills. In Ohio, Sherrod Brown, the former Democratic senator and his party's nominee in this year's Senate contest, is targeting Republican Senator John Husted for campaigning AI, calling him the face of data centers and accusing him of backpedaling on his prior support for them. Husted has said that his stance hasn't changed and that he always pushed for companies to pay more power and pay lower taxes. He introduced legislation in Congress last month codifying stricter standards for the facilities. The committee that works to elect Senate Republicans warned in a Tuesday memo that data centers are the anchor hanging around Husted's neck, and that the industry will be blamed if Husted loses because of this issue. The committee said candidates can't fix the toxic brand of an entire segment of the economy. The warning has put the party at odds with its own president. Trump on Wednesday said he would welcome the centers in his state if he were the mayor or governor because of the economic benefit they present. If you don't take it, you're going to be left behind, he said. Ohio Republican gubernatorial candidate Viva Ramaswamy, a critic of government regulation, pledged earlier this month to pause data center approvals in Ohio until lawmakers pass a bill requiring companies meet environmental standards, ensure locals receive free electricity, and pay their full property tax bills. On Wednesday, Nevada's Democratic candidate for governor, Aaron Ford, pledged to end tax abatements for new data centers. More than 60% of Americans now oppose new data centers in their area, up from 49% in March, a University of Pennsylvania poll found. If you're a Democrat, we haven't had a wedge issue like this in decades, said Brad Carson, a former Democratic congressman representing Oklahoma, who is now president of a think tank advocating for stronger AI regulation. Even Democrats like Pennsylvania Governor Josh Shapiro, who previously embraced AI, are feeling the pressure. A potential presidential candidate in 2028, Shapiro signed an executive order Tuesday, essentially giving the state the power to block the centers. Last summer, Shapiro praised companies like Amazon.com for building such facilities in the state at a summit attended by Trump and other Republican leaders. Like Abbott, Shapiro is being attacked for his previous stance on AI by his opponent in the re-election campaign. Other Republicans wielding data centers to attack opponents include Representative Tom Tiffany, who is running to become governor of Wisconsin, and labeled the Milwaukee County executive Dave Crowley as Data Center David in a recent ad, after Crowley said last year that the state would become the AI hub. Neither candidate has backed a moratorium like progressive Francisco Hong, who lost to Crowley in the primary last week, and both have supported some restrictions. The backlash is a crisis for AI companies, which are facing bans or pauses on new projects in dozens of states and localities. They pose a risk to investors heading into the 2028 presidential election due to the volume of such proposals, analyst at investment bank Evancore ISI said in a note to clients. The opposition has the potential to slash 2 to 3% off annual economic growth if it metastasizes, venture capitalist Chamath Palihapitiya said on X Thursday. This is a powder keg, he wrote. Industry executives say they will make good on promises to pay more for power and minimize water consumption, but many locals don't trust the sector. We are trying to catch up to this narrative, and it continues to grow by leaps and bounds, said Dan Dioria, Executive Vice President of State Policy and Government Affairs for the Data Center Coalition, an industry group. States like Texas had previously welcomed the facility, which store many types of online data and generates steady streams of tax revenue. Abbott signed legislation more than a decade ago, giving data center tax breaks to attract more technology investment. ChatGPT's 2022 launch was the subsequent AI explosion caught states off guard, turbocharging energy and water consumption at facilities that support it. Thanks to its abundant land and energy, as well as friendly permitting, Texas has more than 500 data centers, second only to Virginia, according to industry tracking platform Data Center Map. Late last year, Hiroyoza saw rural Texas organizing against data centers and began talking about it on the campaign trail. She recently traveled to the Texas Panhandle, a rural part of the state, and heard from frustrated locals. Abbott's pause is designed to give regulators time to study the impact of the centers and minimize community disruptions. You see the issue about data centers cropping up all over the state, and they were doing so without any sense of regulation, he told a ballroom of group of 100 guests at an annual Hidalgo County GOP dinner earlier this month. And another article on the front page of the Wall Street Journal, SpaceX is wrapping up wins in Washington. SpaceX has had a bumpy ride on Wall Street, but in Washington, Elon Musk's space and artificial intelligence company has been racking up big wins. This year, SpaceX has secured billions of dollars worth of government businesses to build and launch military satellites, even after lawmakers made an extra push to give other contractors a shot. The Trump administration is allowing SpaceX to sidestep some wireless network requirements while pushing to cut environmental reviews related to rocket launches. There's been a lot of focus on their contract wins, said Todd Harrison, a defense analyst at the American Enterprise Institute, conservative-leaning think tank. In the bigger scheme, the regulatory wins have been more systemic, long-term implications for their business model. SpaceX's mastery of building and launching payloads to space has made it the go-to partner for the U.S. military and intelligence offices. SpaceX President Gwynne Shotwell referenced the company's national security satellite wins during the company's August investor call, saying she was very bullish on government deals. A little more than a year ago, according to people close to the discussions, Pentagon leaders planned to hire Elon Musk's rocket company to back a major part of President Trump's planned Golden Dome project. The program, designed to use satellites to track enemy missiles and aircraft, would be worth billions of dollars. Some lawmakers in Congress were alarmed by the prospect of a single company looking up a major national security program for years to come, the people said, and they pushed for other suppliers' involvement. The U.S. Space Force opened a window for proposals from other companies, but the extremely specific criteria and a challenging timeline kept other potential bidders out of the mix. Some companies ultimately avoided bidding at all. Earlier this year, SpaceX was awarded the contract to develop hundreds of tracking satellites worth roughly $4.2 billion. The Space Force later hired three other companies to serve the program, offering up to $615 million worth of contracts. A Space Force spokeswoman said program requirements are contractor agnostic and that its acquisition strategy was designed to foster open competition and meet military needs. As with any contract awarded to industry, no funding was allocated for any company until after the full and open competitions concluded, said Space Force. SpaceX did not respond for comments. In addition to the missile tracking contract, SpaceX was also chosen to provide military data satellites and rocket launchers for the Golden Dome project. So far, SpaceX is in line for more than $8 billion in Golden Dome-related contracts, at least a third of the total budget for the project so far. SpaceX is the world's busiest rocket launcher, regularly deploying satellites and other payloads to orbit from multiple launch sites, with an established record of high-profile government projects. Musk has close ties with Trump. He campaigned with Trump in the last election, had an advisory role in the White House, and plans to spend at least $100 million to boost Republican candidates during the oncoming midterm elections. SpaceX also maintains connections with lawmakers of both parties, contributing to campaigns and creating thousands of jobs around the country. In a filing ahead of its IPO, the company said its business could be damaged by changes in Congress or the presidency. SpaceX's long-running push for lighter-touch regulations has aligned with Trump's administration deregulatory efforts. Musk has previously chafed at federally mandated environmental reviews related to the company's Starship rockets. Federal transportation officials in July proposed rolling back environmental oversight covering space-related activities, exempting launches and spaceport development from laws that require federal agencies to assess impacts and alternatives. A Transportation Department spokesman said the effort would help all innovators in the U.S. space sector in the country's race against China in orbit. SpaceX has also scored wins at the Federal Communication Commission, which in May approved the company's plan to purchase spectrum rights to connect mobile phones with satellites. In greenlighting that deal, the FCC waived a requirement that the owner of the wireless resources maintain ground infrastructure to ensure certain cellular service levels around the country. The FCC said in an order that keeping the rule would burden SpaceX and that the company's network would promote United States leadership in connectivity. SpaceX in January secured a separate FCC waiver aimed at ensuring satellites stationed closer to the Earth wouldn't interfere with those operating much further away. The FCC granted it as the agency worked on a broader review of related rules. The FCC is also considering a SpaceX plan to deploy up to 1 million artificial intelligence satellites, core to the company's ambition to build out its AI operations. The FCC hasn't weighed in yet on SpaceX's proposed AI satellite fleet, but its chairman, Brendan Carr, rebuked one of the company's rivals for seeking its dismissal. Amazon.com, which is developing its own satellite network, called on the FCC to reject SpaceX's proposal, describing it as vague and speculative. Carr said that on X, that Amazon should focus on its own FCC-established satellite milestones rather than spending their time and resources filing petitions against companies that are putting thousands of satellites in orbit. An Amazon spokesman declined to comment. An FCC spokesman said the space industry is now booming in ways that benefit consumers. SpaceX's winning in Washington has some lawmakers worried about growing reliance on a single company for sensitive projects. Senator Jack Reed, a Democrat from Rhode Island, ranking member of the Senate Armed Service Committee, referenced its longstanding concerns about SpaceX's near-monopoly position in launch and proliferated satellite constellations at a recent hearing. In August, Space Force announced it would bring five more companies into the satellite program designed to transmit military data. Those firms would split $60 million among them to demonstrate their technology. Months before SpaceX had won a contract to deliver what officials called the backbone of the network, that deal was worth $2.3 billion. We'll turn to the world news in the Wall Street Journal and the first article, Dwindling Patriot Supplies Leave Kyiv in the Line of Fire. And this is out of Ukraine. Russia launched a massive missile and drone attack on Kyiv, the latest in a string of assaults on the Ukraine's capital, which has been left exposed this summer by a global shortage of Patriot air defense missiles. The attack killed at least 15 people in and around Kyiv on Wednesday night, according to Ukrainian officials, while around 40 others were injured. A children's hospital and a school were among the locations that were hit. For much of the war, Ukraine has been able to intercept even Russia's most advanced long-range missiles using U.S.-designed Patriot air defense systems. But the wars in the Middle East have stretched the West's supply of the Patriot interceptor missiles extremely thin. Ukraine now has few left, and as a result, a growing proportion of Russia's missiles are reaching their targets. Ukrainians fear that this would be the first in a wave of brutal assaults leading up to the Ukrainian Independence Day on Monday, a date on which Moscow has often launched huge missile barrages. And many residents are already wondering how they can last through a winter without sufficient missile defenses. Last winter, Russia attacks knocked out much of Ukraine's power supply, leaving many homes without heat during the coldest months of the year. Ukraine's Air Force said it shot down 39 of the 44 missiles on Wednesday night, as well as 145 out of 168 long-range Shahed-type drones. As long as Ukraine does not have enough anti-ballistic defense, Russia will not consider peace seriously, Ukrainian President Volodymyr Zelensky said Thursday morning on social media. While Ukraine was working to build its own missile defense system, he said Patriot interceptors cannot yet be replaced. Every additional missile saves the lives of our people. Russia targeted sites around the country, Zelensky said, including a border crossing between Ukraine and Moldova and gas infrastructure in northern Chernihiv region. But most of the damage was in Kyiv. Outside a 9-story apartment building that was struck, residents lined up at a tent outside on Thursday morning, applying for compensation. As they stood, pieces of the building continued to shear off and crash to the ground. Pavlo Petro, a spokesman for the state emergency services, said the strike started a fire on the top 3 floors with people trapped inside. 2 bodies had been recovered from under the rubble, he said. The search was ongoing. There was very little time between the air raid alert and the explosions, Petrov said. People simply didn't have enough time to get downstairs or reach a shelter. Alexandra Astrodovich, 65 years old, was in

Although the house was covered with grass and debris, the part of the kitchen around the sink was intact. Even the glass on the cabinets hadn't broken. The roof of her next-door neighbor's house was on fire, and the neighbors were trapped inside. Yavorskaya's son and grandson, who lived down the street, soon arrived and helped the neighbors escape through the window. Then they turned a garden hose on the roof. Firefighters then arrived and put out the fire. The missiles might never have reached us in the first place if we had had the air defense missiles, Yarvisky, her 20-year-old grandson, said. His car, which was parked outside his grandmother's house, was partially crushed during the attack. Like so many Ukrainians, the family is wondering how they will make it through the winter. Last year, during the worst of the power outages, family members and neighbors gathered at Yarvaskaya's house, which had a gas heating system and a generator. From the damage, a gaping hole in one wall and concrete falling from the ceiling, that home will not be an option this year. Yarisky said he would try to repair his own apartment, and the entire family would stay there, even though the apartment has electric heating and the temperature inside often dropped below freezing last winter. "We have nowhere to go," Yavorskaya said. "This house was built in 1905. It has survived all the wars until now." Another World News article from the Wall Street Journal. Jet fighter destroys naval drone near the Black Sea gas platform to protect lives. Romania said it deployed two F-16 jet fighters to destroy a Russian-launched explosive marine drone that threatened hundreds of lives near one of its gas platforms. Romanian Defense Minister Radu Maruda said the naval drone was spotted a few hundred meters away from the Neptune Deep platform, which sits 80 miles east of the Romanian Black Sea city of Constanta. The decision was taken in consultation with NATO to destroy the drone in order to protect the lives of several hundred people who were working on the platform and to secure the infrastructure, Maruta said in a Facebook post. He added that the Ukrainians had informed Romania that the drone wasn't theirs. Romanian President Ducurso Dan pointed his finger at Moscow. "I strongly condemn the intensification of these types of irresponsible incidents on the part of the Russian Federation. We remain vigilant alongside NATO allies to defend ourselves and repel such challenges," he wrote in a post on X. The Kremlin didn't immediately respond to a request for comment. In June, a Ukrainian naval drone exploded at the Romanian port of Constanta after drifting to Romania's coast. After that incident, Romania's government requested Ukraine ensure its drones are programmed to self-destruct if they come near Romanian waters. The eastern frontier of the North Atlantic Treaty Organization, of which Romania is a member, has been plagued by near-daily drone incursions this summer, raising fears that the war between Ukraine and Russia is increasingly bleeding into their alliance's territory. NATO jets have scrambled to shoot down aerial drones, including those that have breached its airspace as a result of Russia's electromagnetic warfare. Russia has deployed spoofing and jamming networks across its western military district to disrupt Ukrainian long-range strike drones, leading to numerous incidents in recent months of Ukrainian drones inadvertently crossing into the airspace of neighboring NATO states. NATO member engagement with a sea drone is a rare event, however, and prompted European Commission President Ursula von der Leyen on Thursday to say that Europe was facing an escalating campaign of threats. "This is a hybrid warfare," she wrote in a post on X. Russia has been systematically using drones to probe air defenses in Europe, looking for weaknesses to exploit.
Germany's top military officer expressed this to the Wall Street Journal recently.

0: amid what he called an intensifying gray zone campaign aimed at destabilizing the continent's governments and institutions. Neptune Deep is set to become the largest gas producer in Romania, entrenching the company's place as the European Union's leading producer of the fuel and crucial to the continent's energy security. The incident, close by on Thursday, underscores the security threat to the Black Sea, a hub for global grain trade, and Ukraine's lifeline to the world economy. Attacks by Russia and more recently Ukraine have set ships and port infrastructure ablaze at both ends of the sea, an ominous sign for the rest of the world's food supplies. Last week, NATO scrambled four jet fighters to shoot down a foreign drone that entered Latvia's airspace early Friday in what that company's Ministry of Defense said was the result of Russian electromagnetic warfare. NATO jets earlier this month also pursued drones that had entered Romanian airspace near the Ukrainian border, the alliance said, without specifying the origin of the unmanned vehicles. Such incursions add to the anxiety among NATO members about the potential for Russia to test the alliance resolve with direct or indirect aerial intrusions. A NATO official said that it was aware of the incident Thursday and added that the fact the maritime drone was destroyed by an F-16 demonstrates continued readiness to respond to any potential threat. Neptune Deep is Russia's first deep offshore project with recoverable volumes of approximately 100 billion cubic meters of natural gas, equivalent to 30 times the current annual domestic demand, according to OMV Petrom, one of the co-owners of the project. Located in shallow waters, the site is slated to start producing gas from next year. European energy prices have shot higher because of the Iran war. The gas project would strengthen Europe's energy supplies, which would have been strained under Russia's full invasion of the Ukraine in 2022. We'll turn to some of the U.S. news articles in the Wall Street Journal. Philadelphia area manufacturing activity continued to expand in August. Manufacturing activity in the Philadelphia area continued to expand past expectations this month, according to a survey from Philly Fed. In the Reserve Bank's Manufacturing Business District survey, the current activity index rose 47.4 in August from 41.4 in July. A reading above zero indicates an increase in business activity. Economists polled by the Wall Street Journal were expecting a reading of 25. The current new orders and shipment indexes both declined but remained above their long-run non-recession averages, the report said. Price increases were less widespread this month, but both price indexes remained elevated, the survey said. The prices paid index fell 13 points to 40.9 in August. The current prices received index also declined. The employment index rose 18 points to 27.9, the highest reading since April. Another Wall Street Journal article, Americans' colleges are hurtling towards an enrollment cliff. Higher education is hitting a demographic cliff. After years of growth, the pipeline of 18-year-olds is dwindling, a result of lower birth weights. The largest number of Americans born in a single year arrived on campus in the autumn of 2025, and now a falloff is looming. College enrollments are forecast to drop 13% by 2041, according to the Western Interstate Commission for Higher Education. In some parts of the country, especially the Midwest and Northeast, the declines have already begun. You would think a shrinking pool of students would automatically make it easier to get into college, But that won't necessarily be true everywhere, especially at the most competitive schools, higher education analysts say. It is impossible to precisely predict college admission rates in the future, as those numbers depend on a lot of things, including the reputation of the campus culture, sports team wins, and even the weather. But the demographic cliff is hitting just as another phenomenon is coming into play. A flight to quality, where the most sought-after schools are attracting an ever-growing number of applicants, while less attractive schools draw fewer. Part of the reason is rising skepticism about the value of a college degree. More families reason that if they are going to spend tens of thousands of dollars, the diploma better pay off with a good job. Otherwise, why bother? This dynamic has been playing out in the Ivy League, for instance, where admission rates have fallen over the past decade plus. Many big public flagships are also getting more competitive. Some, such as the University of Michigan, have long held prestige. Other state schools have surged in status and drawing students who want a classic campus experience, but at a lower cost than many private schools. On the other hand, many regional or less selective schools have become even more accessible. Teens are hedging their bets by applying to more schools. On average, students now submit nearly 7 applications each on the Common App, a rise of 46% since 2015-16, according to a 2024-25 report from the provider. Another U.S. article, build first, ask questions later. Trump's ballroom puts Supreme Court in a bind. President Trump's half-built White House ballroom is 90,000 square foot embodiment of a recurring legal conundrum. What happens when a boundary-pushing president moves faster than the courts can keep up? The Supreme Court will soon decide whether to allow Trump to continue building the $400 million project, but he and his administration lawyers have told the justices that they really have no choice at all. Construction of the concrete and steel superstructure, they say, has already advanced so far that it would be practically impossible to stop now, let alone tear down what has already been built. Two lower courts have ruled that the ballroom project is probably illegal because Congress never approved it. But Trump has been allowed to build while the litigation proceeded. He has taken full advantage of that dispensation, leaving the Supreme Court in a pickle as the grace period is set to expire this week. It is a sequence that has defined many of the legal battles of Trump's second term. First, the administration barrels forward with some action that raises legal concerns. Lawsuits follow. Skeptical judges try to intervene. The administration then argues that it's too late for the courts, either as a practical matter or as a matter of legal jurisdiction, to unwind what has already been done. Janice Flander, a law professor at Northwestern University, called it first mover advantage. That puts the court on their heels. It can sometimes be difficult to repair or restore the situation once the first move has been taken. At this point, the Supreme Court isn't being asked to issue a final ruling on the ballroom's legality. But if it allows the administration to continue building in the interim, the project could all be but done before the court case reaches its conclusion. If, on the other hand, the High Court allows a lower court injunction against construction to take effect while the case continues, one of the most hallowed sites in the nation would be struck in extended purgatory. The unfinished construction zone would sit idle indefinitely, able to be finished only in the unlikely event that a gridlocked Congress approves it. Trump's move first Trump's move first, move fast strategy has unfolded most forcefully in his mass deportation agenda. When judges have questioned the legality of lightning-fast deportation, the administrators claimed with mixed success that people cannot be brought back once they have left the U.S. jurisdiction. And the administration advanced similar arguments last year as it dismantled federal agencies that and withheld foreign aid. Courts were limited in which remedies they could afford once those cuts were effectively final. Now, the argument has reached its most tangible form that hardened concrete, missile-resistant columns, and blast-proof glass that, according to Solicitor General John Sauer in a brief to the Supreme Court, have already been erected as construction crews scramble to complete Trump's ballroom. The project, which the president and his lawyers now describe as a military complex that comprises both a ballroom and urgently needed security facilities, sits on the former site of the White House East Wing, which was hastily demolished under Trump's orders in October. The administration argues that it has legal basis for the project under a statute that authorizes the president to manage the improvement or alteration of the White House executive mansion. U.S. District Judge Richard Leon found that the project violates a different federal law that requires express approval by Congress for the construction of any building or structure on federal grounds in the District of Columbia. Leon, a George W. Bush appointee, issued an injunction commanding the administration to halt above-ground construction at the site. And a federal appeals panel affirmed him in a 2-1 vote. But the injunction has been paused for months while the administration has pursued appeals. The pause will expire on Friday unless the Supreme Court intervenes. The construction site itself has become a kind of aspirational tourist attraction in downtown D.C., a spot observers would love to see if they can figure out how to get to it. The site is nestled between the White House and the Treasury Building, an area that normally can be publicly viewed by visitors to Lafayette Park, just to the north. But the administration has hidden the park and the rest of the White House grounds behind a tall chain-link fence for most of the summer. The result is the entire property is obscured from public view to a degree without precedent in recent history, according to Charles Birnbaum, a former National Park Service official. It's become a symbol of everything the administration is doing, said Birnbaum, who is now chief executive of the Cultural Landscape Foundation, a D.C.-based nonprofit that opposes the administration's plans to install permanent fences around Lafayette Park. The National Trust for Historic Preservation, a congressionally chartered nonprofit corporation that is challenging the ballroom project, told the Supreme Court that the administration's petition amounts to an attempt to outrun judicial review. The justices could try to sidestep the issue entirely by finding that the trust doesn't have legal standing to sue. When the case was at the appeals court, the dissenting judge, influential conservative Judge Naomi Rao, a Trump appointee, argued that the case should be dismissed for that reason. If the Supreme Court takes that off-ramp, it would still effectively be a green light for the president. With every additional day that the courts deliberate, more cement is poured. Sauer told the court that construction crews are working 20 hours a day, 7 days a week, and the project is two-thirds done, even as the administration has said its expected completion date isn't until September 2028. Another article about the United States. United States begins deporting immigrants to Liberia. The U.S. has begun deporting immigrants to Liberia, officials in the West African country said, part of President Trump's wider plan to send migrants to third-party countries. A plane carrying an initial group of deportees landed Thursday at Roberts International Airport, about 40 miles east of the capital in Monrovia, according to a spokesman for the Liberian government. The flight is part of a broader plan announced by Liberian officials on Tuesday for the country to take up to 1,200 deportees in the next year. Trump has aggressively pursued arrangements that would allow the United States to deport immigrants to third-party countries, usually in the case of people whose home nations are either slow to take them back or refuse to. Several attempts to remove deportees in this way have faced legal challenges. A Homeland Security spokesperson said the department wouldn't confirm removal operations, citing operational security. The State Department said it doesn't comment on the details of the private diplomatic communities with the other governments. The Trump administration has entered into third-party agreements with more than 35 nations, including South Sudan, Mexico, Uganda, a pair of human rights groups tracking the transfers, said Tuesday. More than 23,000 people have been transferred to third-party countries, many of whom have no legal or personal ties to their own country, the group says. Humanitarian groups have harshly criticized the transfers, saying they put migrants at risk of incarceration or inhuman treatment. They also cite the potential for what is known as chain refoulement, when asylum seekers and refugees are sent by third countries back to the home from which they originally fled. Liberian officials said migrants sent to the company will be free to leave or apply for asylum. The country's Ministry of Information said it has not asked for or received any compensation, instead viewing the agreement as a humanitarian gesture. Those being brought to Liberia are received as guests of the Republic, in keeping with Liberia's long-standing tradition of being a country that has provided shelter to all those seeking refuge and protection from persecution, wars, and other forms of conflict. Liberia is a small country tucked between Sierra Leone and the Ivory Coast on Africa's western edge. The English-speaking nation now has about 5.7 million residents, according to the United Nations. Another article from the Wall Street Journal. U.S. workers are paying more for health care, and next year will be worse. Surging health care costs are walloping U.S. workers, and they will only worsen next year. For 2027, employers will be facing the biggest health insurance increase in at least two decades. Americans with workplace coverage are expected to spend an average $5,297 this year on health care, $388 more than 2025, according to a new estimate from the benefits consulting firm Aon. The spending represents a combination of payroll deductions for premiums and out-of-pocket charges like deductibles and copays. The burden is likely to grow significantly next year, when U.S. employers expect their health care costs to go up by 11.1%, according to the new survey from WTW, another big benefits consultant, the steepest rise in more than 20 years. That would represent the fifth year of escalating increases, according to WTW. Employers are telling us that this is utterly unsustainable, said Jeff Levenshurtz, population health leaders at WTW. Expensive cancer treatments and wide adoption of weight loss drugs are among the factors pushing up spending. At larger companies, the rapid rise has moved decisions around health benefits from the domain of human resource executives into the C-suite, said Mike Pasterick, North America's health solution leader at Aon. We're seeing a lot of interest now from the finance organizations and even the CEO and the board. As companies are forced to pay more insurance, their workers, who typically pay a share of the premium, are seeing their own costs rise roughly in tandem. That means more dollars are held out of their paycheck each month. at Paul Wismock Glass Company, which employs 35 people in Payden City, West Virginia. Co-owner Jason Wilburn said he has been hit by double-digit premium increases each year since his family bought the company in 2021. Health insurance expenses now consume about 5% of the company's revenue, more than its profit margin. This year, the company raised the biweekly payroll deduction for a single worker to $50 from $40. Though the employer is still paying 90% of the total premium, a few workers decided to drop their coverage when the costs went up. "It's frustrating and sad," Wilburn said. "Something's got to change." Americans are paying more out of the pocket for health care in the form of deductibles, co-payments, co-insurance, as well as expenses not covered by their insurance, according to the federal data. Health care spending recently has risen more quickly than income, said Michael Chernew, a health care policy professor at Harvard Medical School. The accelerating increases in health insurance cost is fueled by a lot of factors. Well, that concludes the reading of the Wall Street Journal for Friday, August 21st. And this is Janet Leffler wishing you a great day. Thank you for listening.
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2: Good evening. This evening, expect clear skies. Tonight, expect clear skies with a low near 75. Sunday, expect sunshine with a high near 81. Sunday night, there, TS a slight chance of rain with a low near 72. Monday, there is a slight chance of rain with a high near 83. Get your weather every hour right here on Mind's Eye Radio, your virtual news stand.
3: In Belleville, it's clear and 65 degrees. In O'Fallon, it's clear and 64 degrees. In Collinsville, it's clear and 63 degrees.
4: One bird puts on a loud show twice daily. I'm David Ginder. The performance occurs when it takes to wing at dawn and dusk. It's part of courtship, and we'll hear the bird loud and clear on today's Nature Watch. The boom of a common nighthawk is an unusual sound to hear overhead on a spring evening. The booming sound is one part of the male bird's courtship display. The sound is not coming from the nighthawk's mouth. It's produced by wind vibrating through its primary wing feathers on a dive close to its mate. When it reaches just the right speed, a hollow boom is produced. Common nighthawks are found in cities and towns, as well as grasslands and open fields across North America. Should you hear one, look skyward. As the bird flies overhead, it will stop flapping its wings, enter a dive, and moments later you'll hear the sound. It's a form of non-vocal communication that apparently impresses its mate. Do you have a comment about our show? Call our listener line, 1-800-886-RADIO. 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
1: Good morning. It's 6 o'clock.
6: Well, hello. It's Thursday. This is the History Segment. My name's Dave Miller. And again, I appreciate you joining us. It's the week of August 17th. So, this day in history, we've got a lot of events. And the one I'm going to tease you with the most is about the Salem Witch Trials. So, you know, think back, Salem Witch Trials. What do you think really happened there? What was that all about? Then We're going to go down to articles. We're going to have a special article, this time Founding Fathers version of Time Special Edition, the American Visionaries Who Created a Great Nation. We've worked our way through almost all of the true Founding Fathers. One left, Benjamin Franklin. We will do that. Then I'm kind of torn, and I'm thinking about doing either how the Berlin Wall divided a city overnight, paired up with a real civil war that inspired the House of Dragon, or maybe we go a lot more current, go to 1969, go to Woodstock, and get into some of the performances, what made it so memorable, magical. And then, oh, by the way, what did they do with all the trash that was left over? Another interesting point in history. So, today in history, August 17th, 1862, the Indian Wars. Dakota War of 1862 begins in Minnesota as the Lakota warriors attack white settlements along the Minnesota River. 1950, Hill 303 massacre. American POWs were massacred by the North Korean army. 1962, East German border guard kills 18-year-old Peter Fetcher as he attempts to cross the Berlin Wall into West Berlin, becoming one of the first victims of the wall. Hence why I was kind of thinking about reading that article. 1982, the first compact discs are released to the public in Germany. Man, those things were magical. No static, no clicks, pops, nothing. Perfect. 2005, over 500 bombs are set off by terrorists in 63 of the 64 district of Bangladesh. So I thought, okay, that didn't tell us a lot. Let's dig into it a little further. So I went to actually Wikipedia this time. On the 17th of August, 500 bomb explosions occurred at 300 locations in 63 of the 64 districts of Bangladesh. The bombs exploded within a half-hour period starting at 11 a.m. A terrorist organization, Jamaatul Mujahideen Bangladesh, claimed responsibility. The group was led by Sakai Abdul Rahman, also known, and another one also known as Bangla Bahi. And there was another terrorist group, Harkut ul Jihad al Islami, was associated with the JMB in coordinating the attack. Following the bombings, both groups were banned by Bangladesh, and in the end, two children were killed, 165 injured. August 18th, 1587, Virginia Dare, granddaughter of Governor John White of the colony of Roanoke, becomes the first English child born in the Americas. You remember, we had the lost colony of Roanoke. 1590, John White, the governor of the colony of Roanoke, returns from a supply trip to England and finds his settlement deserted. If you're a longtime listener, you'll remember we started with that mystery years ago, and actually they determined that what most likely happened based on other evidence is that some migrated in with the Indians. Some moved upstream and some moved to an island. And when he came back, the settlement was deserted, but it was a famine that caused everybody to move. So 1868, French astronomer Pierre Jules César Janssen discovers helium. 1950, Jean Lahaut, chairman of the Communist Party of Belgium, is assassinated by far-right elements. 1971, Vietnam, Australia, New Zealand decide to withdraw their troops from Vietnam. 2005, a massive power blackout hits the Indonesian island of Java, affecting 100 million people, the largest and most widespread power outage in history. August 19th, 43 BC, Octavian, later known as Augustus, compels the Roman Senate to elect him consul. 1561, 18-year-old Mary, Queen of Scots, returns to Scotland after spending 13 years in France. 1692, Salem witch trials, province of Massachusetts. Five people, one woman, four men, including a clergyman, are executed after being convicted of witchcraft. Why did these people become convinced that these five people, one woman, four men, are worthy of being executed of witchcraft? What happened? So, do a little digging, and I found a coincidental story that led to the answer, I think. See what you think. And it is from history.com. In the 1950s, hundreds of people start hallucinating visions of hell, written by Sebastian Wielowski, published May 22nd, 2020. It begins in the August of 1951. A strange illness descended on the small French town of Pont-Saint-Esprit. Victims complained of abdominal pains, delirium, hallucinations of flames and hellish creatures. Some tried to throw themselves out of their windows and escape the imaginary inferno. Others wandered the streets, their screams heard above ambulance sirens, in scenes that must have been reminiscent of the zombie films. More than 300 people in the region were taken into medical care. Five died, and about 60 ended up in psychiatric hospitals, with some still hallucinating a month later. Today, the question of just what caused this mysterious illness still sparks debate, but medical specialists and historians agree that it might have been a rye ergot fungus, a parasite that latches onto rye crops, but also wheat, barley, oats, and wild grass. Those affected at the time would have most likely have eaten bread with contaminated rye flour and contracted what we now call ergotism. In the Middle Ages, people gave it a more fantastical and frightening names: the burning disease, hellfire, or St. Anthony's fire, or St. Andrew's fire, after the order of monks who cared for victims. They included a picture, and it's just basically an ear of rye. It's beige with traditional woven ears going through it, but one of them is black all the way on the tip. It looks like it's just burned off. The article continues. Ergotism was likely discovered when humans began cultivating grain about 10,000 years ago. Roman scholar Pliny is the first to mention ergot-infested grain much later, in the first century AD, but not until after historians and chemists described the Greeks using the fungus as a chemical weapon and a psychoactive drug during the celebrations of the Eleusinian Mysteries. Maybe we ought to go check that out sometime. Convulsive ergotism is a type of serotonin syndrome, with the alkaloids in the fungus harming the body by overwhelming the brain. Convulsive ergotism swept through Norway from the Middle Ages until the 17th century, causing victims to convulse violently for hours at a time, locking their limbs in grotesque and painful positions, sometimes requiring several people to overcome and overpower a victim. The convulsions were so strong they would cause pregnant women to miscarry, while historians describe wrists and hands having to be broken in order for people to regain mobility, or spines bent so far that victims were curled up into painful balls. Like in 1950s France, the ergot hallucinations in medieval Norway were mysterious and morbid. The visions were connected to the horrific physical symptoms of the disease. The burn of gangrene became the fire of hell. Naturally, in those times, the disease was often blamed on the supernatural. Victims of the sudden convulsions believed they were being harassed or possessed by demons. At other times, creatures in the visions were perceived as friends to witches in the village. Many believe the infamous Salem witch trials of the 17th century were in fact the result of hallucinations caused by the contaminated rye. However, the hallucinations were interpreted as witchcraft and 20 people were hanged. It's been around that time that a few doctors and experts made the link between ergot and the weird events, thanks to a number of methods, including pesticides and breeding of fungus-resistant crops. Ergotism was practically eradicated in the next century, save for what many believe was a reemergence in the French town of Pont-Saint-Esprit. I don't know. Do you buy it? Do you think that was it? 1812, the War of 1812, American frigate, U.S. Constitution, defeats the British frigate HMS Guire off of the coast of Nova Scotia, Canada, earning her nickname Old Ironsides. 1909, first automobile race at the Indianapolis Motor Speedway takes place. I was over at the Indy Speedway the other couple of months ago. It was beautiful. It's a magical place. 1934, the creation of the position Führer is approved by the German electorate with 89.9% of the popular vote. 1934, first All-American Soapbox Derby is held in Dayton, Ohio. 1944, World War II, liberation of Paris. Paris rises against German occupation with the help of Allied troops. 1991, dissolution of the Soviet Union, August coup. Soviet President Mikhail Gorbachev is placed under house arrest while on holiday in the town of Foros, Crimea. 2002, an Mi-26 helicopter carrying troops is hit by a Chechen missile outside of Grozny, killed 118 soldiers. August 20th, 636, the Battle of Yarmouk. Arab forces led by Khalid ibn al-Walid take control of Syria and Palestine away from the Byzantine Empire, making the first great wave of Muslim conquests and the rapid advance of Islam outside of Arabia. 1308, Pope Clement V pardons Jacques de Molay, the last Grand Master of the Knights Templar, absolving him of the charges of heresy. 1866, President Andrew Johnson formally declares the American Civil War is over. 1975, Viking program. NASA launches Viking 1 planetary probe towards Mars. 86, Edmond, Oklahoma. U.S. Postal employee Patrick Sherrill guns down 14 of his co-workers and then commits suicide. 1991, dissolution of the Soviet Union, the August coup. More than 100,000 people rally outside the Soviet Union's parliament building, protesting the coup, aiming to depose Mikhail Gorbachev. 1993, after rounds of secret negotiations in Norway, the Oslo Peace Accords are signed following a public ceremony in Washington, D.C. the following month. 1998, Supreme Court of Canada rules that Quebec cannot legally secede from Canada without the federal government's approval. Kind of interesting. 1998, U.S. Embassy bombings. The United States launches a cruise missile attack against Al-Qaeda camps in Afghanistan and a suspected chemical plant in Sudan in retaliation for the August 7th bombings of the American embassies in Kenya and Tanzania. 2002, group of Iraqis opposed to the regime of Saddam Hussein take over the Iraqi embassy in Berlin for 5 hours before releasing their hostages and surrendering. Go to August 21, 1831, Nat Turner leads black slaves and free blacks in a rebellion. 1888, the first successful adding machine in the United States is patented by William Seward Burroughs. 1961, Motown releases what it would be his first number one hit, Please, Mr. Postman, by the Marvelettes. 1968, James Anderson Jr. posthumously receives the first Medal of Honor to be awarded to an African-American U.S. Marine. 71, bomb exploded in the Liberal Party campaign rally in Plaza Miranda, Manila, Philippines, with several anti-Marcos political candidates injured. 1986, carbon dioxide gas erupts from the volcano Lake Nyos in Cameroon, killing 1,800 people within a 20-kilometer range. Year 566, or make that 565, on August 22nd, St. Columba reports seeing a monster in Loch Ness, Scotland. They're still seeing that thing now and then. 1858, the first America's Cup is won by the yacht America. Sounds kind of appropriate. 1932, the BBC first experiments with television broadcasting. 1962, an attempt to assassinate French President Charles de Gaulle fails. 63, American Joe Walker in an X-15 test plane reaches the altitude of 106,000 kilometers. 1971, J. Edgar Hoover and John Mitchell announced the arrest of 20 of the Camden 28. 72, Rhodesia is expelled by the IOC for its racist policies. 89, the first ring of Neptune is discovered. August 23rd, year 79, Mount Vesuvius begins to stir on the feast day of Vulcan, the Roman god of fire. We know where that went. 1775, King George III declares that American colonies exist in a state of open and avowed rebellion. 1914, World War I, Japan declares war on Germany and bombs Qingdao, Japan. Qingdao, China. 1921, British airship R-38 experiences structural failure over Hull in England and crashes into the Humber estuary. Over 49 British and American training crew, only 4 survive. World War II, Germany and the Soviet Union sign a non-aggression treaty. In a secret addition to the pact, the Baltic states, Finland, Romania, and Poland, are divided between the two nations. 58, Chinese Civil War, the second Taiwan Strait crisis begins with the PLA's bombardment. 1973, a bank robbery gone wrong in Stockholm, Sweden, turns into a hostage crisis. Over the next 5 days, hostages begin to sympathize with their captors, leading to the term Stockholm Syndrome. 77, the Gossamer Condor wins the Kremer Prize for human-powered flight. 1989, 1,645 Australian domestic airline pilots resign after the airlines threaten to fire them and sue them over a dispute. 1989, Singing Revolution. 2 million people from Estonia, Latvia, and Lithuania stand on the Vilnius Tallinn Road holding hands, now called the Baltic Way. 2011, Libyan leader Muammar Gaddafi is overthrown after the National Transitional Council forces take control of the Bab al-Aziz compound during the 2011 Libyan Civil War. Now we go to the Founding Fathers articles. And this one is entitled A Most Uncommon Everyman, Sage, Scientist, Diplomat, and Wit. Benjamin Franklin was America's folksiest and perhaps its foxiest founder, written by Walter Isaacson. Begins with a quote. The quote is, "We must, indeed, hang together, or most assuredly, we shall all hang separately," Franklin said upon signing the Declaration of Independence. As we know from previous articles, when the signers of the Declaration were actually inscribing their name, they knew there was a pretty fair chance that they, their families, their fortunes would be attacked. They may lose their lives for standing up for liberty. begins. Benjamin Franklin is the founding father who winks at us. George Washington's colleagues found it hard to imagine touching the austere general on the shoulder, and we would find it even more so today. Jefferson and Adams are just as intimidating, but Ben Franklin, the genial urban entrepreneur, seems to be made of flesh rather than marble, addressable by nickname, and he turns to us from history's pages with eyes that twinkle from behind those newfangled spectacles. He speaks to us through his letters and hoaxes, an autobiography, not with orotund rhetoric, but with a chattiness and clever irony that is very contemporary, sometimes unnervingly so. We see his reflection in our own time. Indeed, Franklin, a successive publisher, consummate networker, with an inventive curiosity, would have felt right at home in the digital age. He was, during his 84-year life, America's best scientist, inventor, diplomat, writer, business strategist, and was also one of its most practical political thinkers. He proved by flying a kite that lightning was electricity, and he invented a rod to tame it. He devised bifocal glasses and clean-burning stoves, charts of the Gulf Stream, and theories about the contagious nature of the common cold. He was a pioneer of do-it-yourself civic improvement, launching such schemes as the Lending Library, Volunteer Fire Corps, Insurance Association, and Matching Grant Fundraiser. Most famously through his Silence Do-Good essays and Poor Richard's Almanac, he helped invent America's unique style of homespun humor and philosophical pragmatism. In foreign policy, he created an approach that wove together idealism and a balance of power realism. In politics, he proposed seminal plans for uniting the colonies and created a federal model for national government. He was the person most responsible of all the founders for instilling the central virtue of tolerance, specific religious tolerance. Instinctively democratic, Franklin had faith in the wisdom of the common man and felt that a new nation would draw its strength upon what he called the middling people. He was one of them. Born to Johias Franklin, a Boston soap and candle maker, his second wife, Abia, Franklin, at 12, became an apprentice at the print shop of his older brother, James, a tough taskmaster whose newspaper was the first feisty and independent publication in the colonies. James taught young Benjamin how to be cheeky about establishment authority. Determined to get published, Franklin knew his brother would never knowingly print his pieces. So he invented a pseudonym, disguised his handwriting, and slipped an essay under the door. Franklin then had the exquisite pleasure of listening as it was decided his work would be featured on the front page. The literary character Franklin invented was a triumph of imagination. Silence Do-Good was a slightly prudish rural widow imbued with a spirited aversion to tyranny that Franklin would help make part of the American character. "I am," she wrote, "a mortal enemy to the arbitrary government and unlimited power." It was as good of a description of the real Benjamin Franklin, and indeed the typical American, as is likely to be found anywhere. Franklin used Mrs. Do-Good to attack the theocratical rule of Puritan establishment. In doing so, he invented what became the quintessential genre of American folksy humor, the wry and disarming, self-deprecating character whose wicked little insights poke through the pretensions of the elite and follies of everyday life. It was a style adopted by descendants such as Mark Twain and Will Rogers. In 1723, Franklin abandoned his apprenticeship and set out for Philadelphia. His arrival is one of the most famous scenes in autobiography literature. The bedraggled 17-year-old runaway straggling off the boat, buying three puffy rolls as he wanders up Market Street. He secured printing work within 5 years, co-founded his own paper, the Pennsylvania Gazette. Franklin became to believe that the surest guard against tyranny and arbitrary power was free expression, the free flow of ideas and a free press. No tyrannical society can long exist, he felt, when it cannot control the flow of information and ideas. He elaborated on this credo in a famous editorial, Apology for the Printers. The opinions people have, Franklin wrote, are almost as various as their faces. The job of printers is to allow people to express those differing opinions. Franklin also created a spiritual successor to Silence Do Good in Poor Richard Saunders, the pseudonym he used when he began to publish an annual almanac. The beauty of inventing a fictional author was that he could poke fun at himself by admitting, only half in jest, that the money was his main motivation. I might, in this place, attempt to gain thy favor by declaring that I write almanacs with no other view than that of the public good, but in this, I should not be sincere. Poor Richard began his first preface. The plain truth of the matter is, I am excessively poor. Poor Richard's delight in an annual preferences never, alas, became as famous as the maxims and sayings that Franklin scattered in the margins of his almanac each year, such as the most famous of all, early to bed and early to rise makes one man healthy, wealthy, and wise. Franklin would have been amused by how faithfully these were praised by subsequent advocates of self-improvement. And he would likely have been even more amused by humorists who later poked fun at them. Franklin's favorite device for lampooning social mores and political outrages was the hoax. The satires were meant to be playful and make a moral point, although they did occasionally deceive. The speech of Polly Baker, for example, purports to recount the speech of a young woman on trial for having a fifth illegitimate child. Franklin, who fathered an illegitimate child, William Franklin, who grew up to be a royal governor of New Jersey and loyalist during the Revolution, had taken responsibility for him and was particularly scathing about the double standards that subjects her, but not the men who had sex with her, to humiliation. By doing her duty to bring children into the world, despite the fact that no one would marry her, and being willing to do so despite the public disgrace, Polly argues that she deserved, instead of a whipping, to have a statue erected to my memory. The court, Franklin wrote, was so moved by the speech that she was acquitted, and one of the judges married her the next day. Only years later, after the account was reprinted in America and England, did Franklin reveal it was a hoax. As Franklin knew, humor was the gentlest, most powerful way to make political points. Americans would always be strongest when it was confident enough, self-aware enough, to laugh at itself. By the late 1740s, Franklin had become one of the Philadelphia's wealthiest men. While increasingly nursing his passion for science and invention, he also entered the political fray. Elected to the Pennsylvania Assembly in 1751, Franklin advocated a common colonial defense during the French and Indian War. At the Albany Congress, a gathering of colonial representatives, he preferred a plan of union designed to create a unified government for 13 colonies, but it failed to be ratified. After the Pennsylvania Assembly appointed him as its agent to London in 1757, Franklin spent much of the next 20 years in the British capital, becoming a popular figure in high society among the intellectual set. When anti-British fervor began bubbling over in America, Franklin remained rather moderate, calling for civility and good manners on both sides. He did oppose the Stamp Act with an eloquent speech before Parliament, but aroused ire in the colonies by recognizing Parliament's right to impose tariffs and export duties. Franklin wrote the anonymous essay, Causes of the American Discontents, before 1768, explaining that Americans' belief in their own legislatures should control all revenue measures. But he framed it from the perspective of an Englishman, a guise that allowed him to have it both ways. He warned that America's anti-tax fury could tear apart the empire and pretended to lament these wild ravings as something I do not intend to support. Franklin, however, evolved on the matter of American independence, and by the time he returned home in 1776,

Philadelphia, summer of 1776. Stricken with gout and other maladies, the 70-year-old was named the committee to draft the Declaration of Independence, along with John Adams, Roger Sherman, Robert Livingston, and of course Thomas Jefferson, who ultimately crafted the document. Franklin made modest edits to what Jefferson would have called his rough draft. It was the most important, of which was small but resounding. He crossed out using heavy backslashes and often employed the last three words of Jefferson's phrase, "We hold these truths to be sacred and undeniable," and changed them to the words now enshrined in history, "We hold these truths to be self-evident." When he went to Paris as an envoy during the Revolution, Franklin proved a master of diplomatic doctrine of realism by playing an adroit balance of power game between France, Spain, the Netherlands, and later Britain. In a memo to French Foreign Minister Vergin, a wily realist, Franklin emphasized the cold calculation of national interest he knew the minister would appreciate. If France and her ally Spain joined the American cause, Britain would lose her colonies and the commerce that has rendered her so opulent. And America would guarantee that its allies could keep any Caribbean islands Britain lost. However, if the French balked, then America might be reduced to the necessity of ending the war by accommodation with Britain. Franklin realized the appealing to a calculus of power was only part of the equation. So even as he catered to France's calculation of her national interests, he also played the rousing chords of America's exceptionalism, the sense that America stands apart from the rest of the world because of its virtuous nature and ideals. Both the hard power that came from its strategic might and the soft power that flowed from its appeal of liberty and democracy would, he realized, be equally important in assuring its influence. On the private press he built at home near Paris, Franklin printed an inspiring document that came out of America, the Declaration, the Constitution he had written for Pennsylvania, as a way of winning hearts and minds in France and elsewhere. In a letter to Congress explaining his tactics, he gave a classical formulation of the lure of America's ideals. Tyranny is so generally established in the rest of the world that the prospect of an asylum in America for those who love liberty gives general joy, and our cause is the esteemed cause of all mankind. He ended by echoing the shining city upon a hill metaphor used by great American exceptionalists from John Winthrop to Ronald Reagan. We are fighting for the dignity and happiness of human nature. Glorious it is for the Americans to be called by Providence to this post of honor. Ever the great image maker, Franklin cast himself to be the French public as a symbol both of the virtuous frontier freedom romanticized by Rousseau and of the Enlightenment's reasoned wisdom championed by Voltaire. In a clever and deliberate manner, leavened by the wit and jaw of the French he so adored, he portrayed the American cause through his own personification of it, as that of the natural state fighting the corrupted one. He made a point of eschewing powdered wigs and formal dress instead of wearing a fur cap he had picked up years earlier on a trip to Canada. The cap, like that worn by Rousseau, served as his badge of homespun purity and virtue, just as his ever-present spectacles became the emblem of a wisdom. That helped him play the part Paris imagined for him, the noble frontier philosopher and the simple backwoods sage, even though he had lived most of his life in Philadelphia and London. It worked. Medallions of his fur-capped head were struck, engravings were hung in homes, and his likeness graced snuff boxes and signet rings. The fad went so far as to mildly annoy, though still amused, King Louis
the

0: 16th himself. He gave a lady of his court, who had bored him often with her praise of Franklin, a survey porcelain chamber pot with Franklin's cameo embossed inside. Neither the king or his ministers were instinctive champions of American desire, which they correctly feared might prove contagious to cast off hereditary monarchs. But the combination of Franklin's realist and idealist appeals eventually brought France into the war on America's side, which proved critical in its victory for the Revolution. It also showed that France, at least back then, could be charmed. That included French women. Even at his advanced age, Franklin, whose common-law wife, Deborah Reed, died in 1774, enjoyed a legendary social life. When Franklin visited Versailles to receive the king's formal assent to the treaties, he declined to wear the ceremonial sword and regalia that were considered standard at the court. Seeing no reason to abandon the simple style that had served him well, he dressed in a plain brown suit with his famous spectacles as his only adornment. His one fashion concession was that he did not wear his fur cap and instead carried a hat of pure white under his arm. "Is that white hat a symbol of liberty?" asked an aristocratic woman at whose salon Franklin had worn his fur cap. Whether or not it meant it to be, white hats for men were soon in vogue in Paris. When he returned to France to become the sage at the Constitutional Convention, Franklin was not America's most profound political theorist, but he did embody one critical virtue that was key to the gathering success, a belief in nobility of compromise. Throughout his life, one of his mantras has been, both sides must part with some of their demands. He used this phrase many times, but never more notably when the Constitutional Convention became deadlocked on an issue of whether the new Congress should be proportioned by a population or have equal votes for each state. Franklin had been the first to develop, 30 years earlier, the concept of a federal compromise where both the national government and the state's government have sovereign powers. And as the Constitutional Convention was about to break down in the hot Philadelphia summer of 1787, he set in motion a process that would break the impasse and, to a large extent, shape a new nation. Franklin succinctly stated the problem. The diversity of opinions turns on two points. If a proportional representation takes place, the small states contend that their liberties will be in danger. If an equality of votes is to be put into place, the large states will say their money is in danger. Then he gently emphasized in a homespun analogy that drew on his affection for craftsmen and construction the importance of compromise. When a broad table is to be made, the edges of the plank do not fit. The artist takes a little from both and makes a good joint. In like manner here, both sides must part with some of their demands. Finally, he incorporated some compromises suggested by others in a specific motion. Representatives to the lower house would be popularly elected and apportioned by population, but in the Senate, the legislatures of the several states shall choose and send an equal number of delegates. For Franklin, who personally believed in proportional representation, compromise was not only a practical approach, but also a moral one. Tolerance, humility, and respect for others required it. The near-perfect document that arose from his compromise could not have been approved if the hall only contained crusaders who stood on unwavering principle. Compromise may not make great heroes, but they make great democracies. One of Franklin's great legacies is his belief in religious tolerance. It is important to remember that America was not born with a virtue, but had to acquire it. One of the myths is that the first settlers were advocates of religious freedom. In fact, the Puritans were very intolerant. not only of witches, but also of any deviation from the tribal orthodoxy. Franklin fled the regime when he forsook Boston for Philadelphia, a place unlike much of the world. There were Luthers, Moravians, Quakers, Jews, Calvinists, all living side by side in what became known as the City of Brotherly Love. Franklin believed in God and in the societal usefulness of religion, but he did not subscribe to any particular sectarian doctrine. His morality was built on sincere belief in leading a virtuous life, serving the country he loved, and hoping to achieve salvation through good work. That led him to make the link between personal virtue and civic virtue, and to suspect, based on the meager evidence he can muster about God's will, that these earthly virtues were linked to heavenly ones as well. Franklin's non-sectarianism also led him to help raise money to build a new hall in Philadelphia. As he put it, it was expressly for the use of any preacher of any religious persuasion who might desire to say something. He added, even if the Mufti of Constantinople were to send a missionary to preach Mohammedism to us, he would find a pulpit at his service. At the end of his life, Franklin had contributed to the building funds of every sect in Philadelphia, including 5 francs for the Congregational Mikvah Israel for its new synagogue in 1788. During the July 4th celebrations that year, he was too sick to leave his bed, but the parade marched under his window. For the first time, per the arrangements that Franklin had overseen, the clergy of different Christian denominations with the rabbis of the Jews walked arm in arm. Later, when he was carried to his grave 2 years later, and his casket was accompanied by all the clergymen of the city, every one of them of every faith. End of article. There was a separate page, kind of a jump to this article. As you know, Franklin was the father of invention, and some of his inventions were swim fins. So they were made with oval pieces of wood that resembled painter's palettes, but they provided extra thrust. The harmonica. Of all my inventions, he said, the glass harmonica has given me the greatest personal satisfaction. It designed in 1761 to mimic the sound of musicians running their fingers around the brims of water glasses. It was the rage, but faded by the 1820s. The lightning rod, the long arm. So Franklin stood 2 inches under 6 feet, rather tall for the era. But the voracious reader still struggled to reach books that were perched on high shelves. His simple but ingenious solution was a stick of wood with a cable-operated claw on the end of it. The odometer, attached near a carriage wheel, this device determined the distance traveled by counting the revolutions of the wheel. The postmaster of the colony, Franklin, used it to calculate the most efficient mail routes. Bifocals. Over the course of his long life, the founding father grew nearsighted and farsighted. Weary of switching between eyeglasses, he invented the double spectacles, slicing in half lenses from a distance and reading glasses, infusing them into a single pair. Also, the Franklin stove. In 1742, Franklin devised a more efficient way to heat rooms. It was a metal-lined fireplace meant to stand a few inches from the chimney. A hollow baffle at the rear let heat from a fire mix more quickly with the air. An inverted siphon helped extract more heat. That's the end of that article. So let's actually go back to this week, 1969, with an article by our friend Dave Roos, History.com, entitled, Who Cleaned Up After Woodstock 69? Yazgur's farm looked like a war zone, but months later, all of the garbage was gone. Title photo shows hundreds of thousands of people spread out over hillsides, just beyond the stage, massive piles of garbage. And it begins. The 3-day Woodstock Music and Arts Festival featuring iconic performances from 1960s legends like The Who, Janis Joplin, and Jimi Hendrix, was held on Max Yasgur's 600-acre dairy farm in Bethel, New York, from August 15th to August 18th, 1969. Woodstock's young organizers expected 50 to 100,000 attendees, but nearly a half million showed up. By all accounts, Woodstock should have been a disaster. Not enough food and water, overwhelmed portable toilets, rainstorms, mud. But the ethos of peace and love prevailed, and Woodstock became the seminal gathering of the flower power generation. Rona Elliott was there in 1969. She was a 22-year-old public relations liaison for the Woodstock crew and later became a musical journalist. Quote, I've been doing oral histories with Woodstock attendees for 56 years, and it's rare to find someone who doesn't say they've changed their life. So something happened. The Woodstock experience may have been transformative, but when hundreds of thousands of blissfully exhausted fairgoers stumbled home on that Monday morning, they left behind an epic mess. It looked like a war zone, said Elliott. Yasgur's once verdant cow pasture was reduced to a muddy field strewn with garbage and debris as far as the eye could see. There were piles of mud cakes, sleeping bags, abandoned shoes, shirts, flattened tents, and lots of beer cans. And like everything else at Woodstock, there wasn't a clear plan for how it was all going to get cleaned up. Nearly 50 years later, however, when archaeologists with the Museum of Bethel Woods conduct test excavations at the former festival site, they expected to find tons of valuable Woodstock debris left behind. Instead, they only recovered a handful of pull tabs and some broken glass. The cleanup was very effective, says Neil Hitch, the museum's director. People say it looked like a Civil War battlefield, which it did the day after. But how did we get from those photographs taken on Tuesday, August 19th, 69, to where we are today? We dug 800 test pits and found 10 pieces of garbage. It's just not there. It's clear that somebody conducted a very thorough cleanup after Woodstock. But who? After Jimi Hendrix played the final musical set on Monday morning, Chip Monk took the stage. Monk was hired to do the lightning for Woodstock, but the last-minute producer Michael Lang asked him to double as MC. Monk introduced most of the bands at Woodstock and issued the famous brown acid warnings, but his closing remarks to the roughly 40,000 people remaining in the crowd included a friendly plea. Quote, we got one last little trip we'd like to lay on you, if that's at all possible. There's a couple of packages of garbage bags here. If on your way out you wouldn't mind filling one up and leaving it where you fill it, that would be certainly appreciated. Monk said, there was a strong volunteer spirit at Woodstock. Some attendees missed out on the musical performances because they volunteered to cook food at the pop-up kitchens run by the Hog Farm Collective. The same went for garbage collection. A lot of people heeded Monk's call. At the end of Woodstock, the Oscar-winning 1970s documentary about the festival, there's a wide shot of the trash-strewn field showing dozens of people carrying green plastic trash bags. A young woman in a flowered shirt and a woven headband bends down to pick up a muddy hunk of watermelon. A shirtless man spears a blanket with a stick and tosses it onto a pile. Some of the volunteers even stuck around long after the rest of the Woodstock attendees trundled home. One of them was David Fillingham, whose parents bought Woodstock tickets for him and his girlfriend. On Monday morning, David called them to say he wasn't going to be home for a while. We stayed through Hendrix, and then we stayed for 3 weeks helping clean up, said Fillingham in an oral history collected at the museum by Bethel Woods. Fillingham said there were 300 other unpaid volunteers who stayed on to clear debris from the field, which was much appreciated by the farm's owner. Yasgur provided food for everybody. So we had sandwiches and, you know, all kinds of stuff. When Lang, the 24-year-old producer, co-creator of Woodstock, took off in a helicopter from New York City on Monday morning, He looked down to see a giant peace sign on the ground made of garbage. Not everybody on the Woodstock crew cleaned up for free. The festival's organizer, Woodstock Ventures, contracted with a local sanitation company to do a lot of the lifting. Joe Sardonia grew up a few miles from Woodstock, and his father was one of those paid contractors. Sardonia worked on his dad's cleanup crew and remembers the grounds for anything salvageable. What we would do is line up in a row along one side of the field and walk across and pick up everything we came to. There was all kinds of stuff, everything from tents to sleeping bags to clothes. People lost purses that had their information into them, which we tried to return, wallets with money. You could tell the kids from New York City because their stuff was a mess all over the place. In Woodstock, the oral history, Mel Lawrence said the cleanup crews retrieved truckloads of muddy sleeping bags, blankets, clothes, and brought them to the Salvation Army in New York City. Lisa Law, a photographer, spearheaded the improvised feeding program, also remembers a massive salvage effort after. They gave us a tractor and trailer. We drove it around, and people would throw this stuff into the trailer. There was an eye-popping figure of about 35,000 sleeping bags. Some other groups at Woodstock took those, washed them, and gave them away. Hitch of the museum at Bethel Woods said he's heard similar accounts of thousands of wet sleeping bags sent to New York, but he's never seen photos or documentation of the truckloads. These are stories about shoes being picked up and sent back to New York and being distributed. There's also a story about a giant open pit that was on fire and people were throwing garbage in it that burned for several days. We've dug 800 to 900 test pits and never came across anything like a pit full of burned garbage. One explanation for the surprising absence of Woodstock-related garbage was that the whole place was probably bulldozed. Chip Monk, the lighting guy turned MC, remembers that the cleanup crew was blessed with two small cats, Caterpillar bulldozers, and we just started resurfacing the field. At first, the bulldozers assisted with pushing debris into pile, and as seen with an unidentified man wearing a groovy cowboy hat, corralling an assemblage of discarded carts, tarps, and sleeping bags. But as Monk remembered, the bulldozer eventually used to scrape an entire layer off the field and resurface it. Gene Nichols, another hog farm member, said that the hog farm was responsible for reseeding Yasker's alfalfa field, which he couldn't have fully restored without the heavy machinery. There was no chance that the group of us could actually clean the field. I think they had to come in with backhoes and bury everything before they could reseed it and put it to a pristine condition. Archaeologists came to a similar conclusion when they conducted a thorough investigation of the festival site in 29. Using metal detectors, they didn't get many hits in the main field, but they located a scattering of buried metal debris clustered at the bottom of a field on the former site of the Woodstock stage. That accords well with the eyewitness accounts of trash being bulldozed down the hill and loaded into trucks for removal. Festival goers left an immense amount of trash scattered over the area, was cleared by bulldozing the trash and probably a few inches of grass and soil down the hill. A month after Woodstock, a reporter for the Village Voice drove up to Bethel to see what remained at the site where the musical magic happened. Parked on Heard Road, the country lane that runs past Yasger's farm, the reporter described piles of garbage up and down the hillside, one still smoldering. Alfalfa greenness struggling back to dominate most of the amphitheater. Clearly, there was still work to be done at Yasger's farm a month after Woodstock, but it was only one of the many sites in Bethel that were impacted by the festival. When throngs of Woodstock attendees were unable to find their campsites, they parked their cars and pitched tents wherever they could, including fields of neighboring farms. When some local farmers accommodated the uninvited guests, others were livid about their fence posts being torn down for firewood, their crops being pillaged for food, and all the ventures left behind. Woodstock Ventures set aside an escrow fund to repay property property owners for damages, but it contracted with people like Joe Sardonia's dad to collect Woodstock-related garbage anywhere within a five-mile radius. A garbage truck rumbled by, loaded the brim, the green bags passed around the audience enthusiastically a few weeks before. Sardonia told Museum that it took months to finish picking up all the garbage created by Woodstock. We basically cleaned up all along Route 17B, the fields, the sites. I had to go to work, but after I had to go back to school, but after work and on the weekends, I would still clean up. We worked until from the end of the festival until Christmas. If you go to the museum at Bethel Woods, you will find only one exhibit containing real garbage from Woodstock. The priceless stash of historic trash includes plastic bread bags, styrofoam cups, an empty bag of pretzels, and a can of Vienna sausages. It's exactly the weird assortment of things that an 18-year-old would buy at the gas station when they need food for 3 days, says Hitch. Ding dongs, pretzels, and Vienna sausages. We should be good. Hope you appreciated that article. See you next week.
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2: Good morning. Today, look for overcast skies with a high near 86. Tonight, expect overcast skies with a low near 70. Monday, expect sunshine with a high near 86. Monday night, expect partly cloudy skies with a low near 72. Tuesday, look for overcast skies with a high near 90. Get your weather every hour right here on Mind's Eye Radio, your virtual newsstand.
3: In Belleville and Fairview Heights, it's clear and 64 degrees. In O'Fallon, it's clear and 63 degrees.
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2: Welcome to the Military Times. My name is Mark Love. Our first article comes from the Front Page News, dated August 19, 2026. U.S. Navy destroyer spent 4 days without power in South China Sea. A U.S. Navy destroyer went days in the South China Sea without power last month, leaving sailors without potable water, galley services, toilets, or air conditioning. USS Benfield, an early bird-class guided missile destroyer, suffered an engineering casualty with its generators causing a power outage for 4 days while conducting routine operations in the Indo-Pacific, 7th Fleet spokesperson Commander Matthew Comer told Military Times. Comer declined to comment about where exactly the incident occurred, but multiple news outlets reported it happened in the South China Sea. The ship received support from the George Washington Carrier Strike Group, which included meals from Ticonderoga-class missile destroyer or missile cruiser USS Robert Smalls. The engineering incident occurred July 24th, forcing the destroyer to be towed by contracted tugboats into Subic Bay, Philippines, for repairs on July 28th. The ship was met upon arrival by subject matter experts from Ship Repair Facility Japan Regional Maintenance Center, Comer said. There were no injuries to the crew, who demonstrated resilience, grit, professionalism, and unwavering steadiness in their response, Comer said. The day after arriving in the Philippines, the ship crew received food and contracted lodging offboard. Benfold's power was restored July 30th, and all necessary repairs were completed prior to the ship berth shifting for fuel over a week later on August 7th. All engineering, combat systems, and crew support systems were functioning normally by the time the ship left Subic Bay on August 8th. The crew was directly supported by ships in the strike group while at sea, and every effort was made to ensure the crew was supported on arrival in Subic Bay, Philippines, Comer said. The engineering mishap is under investigation, Comer said. The incident follows reports of poor morale and mental health conditions on USS Abraham Lincoln, which has been deployed for 9 months, which has been in support of U.S. military operations against Iran. Recently, U.S. Central Command Leader Admiral Brad Cooper visited the Nimitz-class aircraft carrier after Military Times learned that at least 2 sailors attempted to go overboard during the ship's extended deployment. Cooper said that service at sea can be challenging, but asserted that the Lincoln has the lowest number of mental health cases among the Navy's 11 aircraft carriers. U.S. lawmakers have begun pressing the service for information on Lincoln's conditions and to elaborate on the ship's lengthened deployment schedule, asking for reports on the ship's problems with basic supplies, water, plumbing, mental health, deck safety, and mail. The Pentagon and White House leaders have continued to dismiss concerns with President Donald Trump, saying the deployment's length is not nearly long enough. And in our next article, Pentagon needs more resources to meet requirements for assessing blast exposure GAO fines. Dated August 19, 2026. Under Defense Department guidance, the military services are supposed to provide baseline cognitive assessments to all service members who work in jobs that involve blast exposures and trust them and track them throughout their careers. But the services have been unable to complete those requirements because they are hampered by a lack of resources, including a shortage of staff and a technology needed to conduct such assessments, according to a new report from the Government Accountability Office. In 2024, after extensive reporting by the New York Times on the impact routine weapons training can have on the brain, including traumatic brain injury, the Pentagon issued several policies to protect troops from blast overpressure. The policies included restrictions on proximity trainers should have to weapons at firing ranges. They also called for increasing the use of simulators in training, conducting cognitive assessments of all troops, and monitoring exposure. The policies also require new recruits to receive cognitive assessments by the end of 2024. Screening for all active duty personnel in high-risk specialties, such as those who handle howitzers, mortars, M107 and MK-17 sniper rifles, breaching charges, and other weapons, was supposed to be completed by the end of fiscal 2025. The GAO found that nearly 200,000 recruits were screened in fiscal 2025, and 86% of personnel and occupations at increased risk receive assessments, with 87% of Army personnel, 81% of Air Force members, and 59% of Navy sailors screened. But service officials told GAO analysts that they face challenges fully meeting their obligations and evaluating personnel because of the tight timeline set in memos. They said they did not receive the resources or staff to conduct the assessments and relied on existing resources to meet requirements. In terms of monitoring service members at regular intervals following their initial assessments, the Defense Health Agency said it did not have enough specialists to meet requirements. Officials in the Office of the Undersecretary of Defense for Personnel and Readiness told the GAO that insufficient industrial hygienists were the primary barrier to DoD achieving its targets for exposure tracking. The Pentagon announced in April that it will begin a one-year pilot program to test a new cognitive assessment tool, an app that service members can use to complete assessments. DoD officials said the app will be less resource-intensive than current assessments and will help improve the service's ability to track exposures. GAO officials also said the Pentagon has taken several steps to educate service members and ensure they receive care if they show symptoms. According to the GAO, the DoD now distributes informational material to service members on blast exposure, instructs leaders to schedule training breaks, and encourages troops to seek treatment. The department is working to improve access to specialty care while also educating military doctors on blast exposures. DoD has taken critical steps to prevent and mitigate service members' exposures to blast overpressure, steps intended to help protect their brain health and the readiness of our country's military forces, the report stated. GAO made two recommendations, saying the department should complete an assessment of the resources needed to implement the policies and take steps to ensure services have adequate industrial hygiene staff support. In response, Undersecretary of Defense for Personnel and Readiness Keith Bass said the department is on its way to completing the resource assessment and has taken steps to meet the industrial hygiene staff requirements. DoD estimates it will complete the actions for both recommendations by December 2026, Bass wrote. And in our next article, U.S. South Korea to cut length, scope of military drills after Trump order, dated August 19, 2026. South Korea and the United States will cut short annual joint military drills to 5 days from 11 and scale back some field training, the allies said on Wednesday, after President Donald Trump ordered a substantial reduction in U.S. participation. The change in the drills come as Chinese Foreign Minister Wang Yi visits South Korea on Wednesday and Thursday for regional security talks expected to cover developments on the Korean Peninsula. North Korea's Kim Yo-jong, sister of leader Kim Jong-un, late on Wednesday dismissed the move, saying the nature of the exercises remain provocative and aggressive even if the scale and duration have been reduced, according to a statement published by state media KCNA. The Ulchi Freedom Shield exercise, which began on August 17th, will now run through August 21st. South Korea's Joint Chief of Staff and a Pentagon official said, instead of the original end date of August 27th. South Korean Defense Minister An Kyo-bak said the allies were moving to cancel the drill's second phase, media said, adding that it had been expected to involve counterattack operations after an initial defense phase. At the suggestion of the United States, the countries agreed on partial adjustments on the duration and scope of the drills, the JCS said. Some combined field maneuver training would also be scaled back, although the details were still being discussed. A Department of Defense official said the department had substantially reduced the exercise and associated live training events, with some canceled or switched to simulations. The changes would preserve essential readiness and training aims with no degradation to U.S. training objectives, the official added. The changes followed Trump's order on Sunday to substantially reduce the U.S. role in the drills, citing his very good relationship with North Korean leader Kim Jong-un. On Monday, Trump added that Kim had responded to his steps without giving any details. Trump's objectives in the order appeared to pressure Seoul over the pace of its promised U.S. investments under a trade deal, shift attention away from U.S. challenges in Iran, and reopen diplomacy with Pyongyang, one analyst said. Trump is trying to catch three birds with one stone here, said Ellen Kim, senior fellow at the Korea Economic Institute of America. Kim Yo-jung said she was unaware of recent communication between the two, but added that Kim Jong-un held fond personal memories and feelings towards Trump. The relationship between the two leaders remained excellent, KCNA quoted her as saying. North Korea denounces drills. North Korea had earlier on Wednesday denounced the drills and said it would continue exercising its right to self-defense against what it called military threats from Washington and Seoul, KCNA said. In a commentary, it called the United States and South Korea warmongers, raising tension on the Korean Peninsula, but stopped short of mentioning Trump, his order, or the scaling back. North Korea's decision to issue the commentary, rather than a statement by a senior official or a military show of force, may signal an effort to leave room for diplomacy, said Hong Min, a researcher at the Korea Institute for National Unification. Trump has pushed aides to arrange an in-person meeting with Kim as soon as this autumn, the Wall Street Journal said, citing U.S. officials. He has discussed holding talks during a possible November trip to Asia for the Asia-Pacific Economic Cooperation Summit in the Chinese technology hub of Shenzhen, the paper added. Reuters could not immediately verify the report. The White House did not respond to a request for comment on its approach to North Korea or the military exercises. Pyongyang routinely condemns joint U.S.-South Korean military exercises as rehearsals for invasion, while Washington and Seoul say they are defensive and necessary to ensure readiness against North Korea's military threats. Neither South Korean nor U.S. officials knew in advance about Trump's order. South Korean Foreign Minister Cho Hyun told a parliamentary hearing on Wednesday. On Tuesday, President Lee Jae-myung said the Ulchi exercises were defensive and Seoul had no intention of using them to attack North Korea or heighten tension on the peninsula. China, North Korea's only formal treaty ally, has not commented directly on Trump's remarks, but Chinese Foreign Minister Wang Yi said in Seoul that Washington should change its hostile policy towards Pyongyang, South Korea's Yonhap reported. In their next article, Pentagon dubs M18 handgun safe and reliable after review, dated August 19, 2026. The Pentagon is defending the safety of M17 and M18 handguns, military versions of the controversial Sig Sauer P320, saying that there has never been a mechanically caused accidental discharge involving the servicing weapon. The August 7th statement followed a review of the modular handgun system, a program led by the Army's project manager, Soldier Lethality, initiated after an airman was shot and killed because of an alleged uncommanded discharge with an M18 handgun. Last year's incident resulted in an immediate inspection of all M18 handguns issued by the Air Force Global Strike Command, as well as temporary pause of their use, which was lifted a month later. Additionally, three airmen involved in the deadly shooting were charged with lying to investigators. They claimed the gun just went off when the shooter slammed his duty belt against the desk, when in reality he had pointed it at the victim in a joking manner. According to the statement, the Army has investigated all reports of incidents involving MHS pistols discharging without a trigger pull, and firearms mishaps accounted for less than 0.006% of all MHS pistols issued. All investigated incidents of alleged uncommanded discharges have been traced back to the trigger being pulled, Army officials said, adding that they blame public speculation and online misinformation, reported safety concerns regarding the handgun design. However, the civilian version of the handgun has been linked to dozens of injuries and a handful of deaths, with victims claiming the gun discharged a round without a trigger pull. In turn, the design has been the subject of more than 100 legal challenges since it was introduced in 2014 with varying outcomes. In many of the lawsuits, attorneys argue that the design's passive safeties can fail to adequately prevent unintentional manipulation of the trigger. It's important to note that unlike the civilian P320, the M18 and M17 pistol designs are equipped with a manual safety. Since the 6R1 DoD approval in 2017, M17 and M18 pistols have become the standard issue sidearm for the Army, Air Force, Marine Corps, and Navy. There are more than 400,000 currently in service. And in our next article, from Navy SEAL to Army Chaplain, how one veteran found a new purpose in service. Dated August 19th, 2026. Former Navy SEAL Captain Darren Miller found a new definition of strength when he shifted his focus from elite performance to a career as a U.S. Army chaplain, using his background to support soldiers. At 19, Miller was searching for something difficult to accomplish and a way to define his identity. When browsing a book about Navy SEALs, he found his challenge. "I decided to join the Navy and become a SEAL before I even paid for the book," Miller said in an Army release. The book mentioned the candidates in the final phase of basic underwater demolition, SEAL training, or BUDS, were required to run 14 miles. "I literally grabbed a Marlboro stopwatch that came out of a carton of my mom's cigarettes, and all I knew was that it was 7 miles down to the gas station and back," Miller said in the release. "So I just put on my tennis shoes, didn't bring water, I had a stopwatch to time myself, and I just ran 14 miles. In October 1993, Miller began Navy boot camp and later reported to SEAL Team 3 after completing BUDS training. "In dive phase," Miller said, "I got an award called First Time, Every Time. That means in every graded evolution that we did, all the drown proofing and diving, I passed my very first time." Despite those accolades, Miller recalls still feeling unfulfilled. He remembers asking himself, "How is it I've done all of this, but inside I just feel just as unfulfilled as I did before I ever joined the Navy?" Miller's life changed during a 6-hour drive back from training in California with another SEAL. The man began talking about his Christian faith and his time as a missionary in Russia before joining the Navy. Faith had not been significant in Miller's life growing up in Kansas, but that conversation would eventually lead him to explore a faith that shaped his career and a sense of purpose. Miller remained in the Navy until 2006. He later attended Lancaster Bible College and Capital Seminary, intending to minister to veterans in a hospital setting. A fellow student serving as a chaplain candidate connected Miller with the Pennsylvania Army National Guard. Miller eventually commissioned as an Army chaplain assigned to Headquarters and Headquarters Battalion 20th Infantry Division. Miller's SEAL background gave him a point of connection with soldiers who might otherwise be hesitant to open up to a chaplain. "When a soldier's in front of me and they see, 'Oh, wow, he's got a combat diver badge and all that stuff,'" Miller said, "this isn't just a pastor who stepped in off the street and put on camis. Here's someone that's shared some of the things that I've done." Miller said that some of the strongest soldiers he has encountered are often the more private ones, whose character and perseverance never receive public recognition, those badges, or awards. Major David Bowles, a Pennsylvania Army National Guard chaplain who has worked alongside Miller for several years, said Miller is quiet, reserved, and humble, contrary to expectations for someone with his military background. Miller also serves as a civilian chaplain at a senior living community. "His willingness to step into an environment where growth and change in the people you care for are not likely is a testament to a servant's heart and a desire to care for people regardless of any noticeable outcome," Boyle said. Compared with his 19-year-old self, Miller now measures strength differently. SEALs are often viewed as outward models of strength, but Miller learned that outward strength does not always reflect what someone carries internally. He now uses experiences to understand others' struggles and serve them through ministry. His military service is no longer something he uses to prove himself. It is something he uses to serve others. All that equipped me for the ministry with a rucksack that was full of everything that I needed," Miller said. "It wasn't about me. All of that was for every soldier here. And in our next article, as close as it gets, body cam footage shows Marine pilot walking away from crashed FA-18 Hornet, dated August 18th, 2026. Newly released body cam footage shows a bloody-faced U.S. Marine Corps pilot encountering local authorities after ejecting from FA-18 Hornet in Washington State 2 months ago. On June 13th, a pilot assigned to Marine Aircraft Group 11, 3rd Marine Aircraft Wing, safely ejected from the aircraft after an aviation mishap while conducting a routine training exercise. The incident occurred on the south side of Rimrock Lake near Bear Cove in Yakima County, Washington, where the aircraft crashed into the mountainside, sparking a wildfire in the area shortly after. The pilot emerged from a wooded area and approached a law enforcement officer from the Yakima County Sheriff's Office with his face covered in blood while on a 911 call. According to the office body cam footage shared with Military Times, at the time of the crash, the Marine Aircraft Wing based in California would not confirm whether the aviation mishap caused the wildfire, but the footage shows the officer telling someone on the phone that "we got the hillside on fire where the jet landed." When asked what type of aircraft it was, the pilot responded, "That's an F-18. Well, that was an F-18. We were doing circles over the lake, doing some low-level training," the pilot said. "And then I tucked in, and I'm not sure exactly. Honestly, I'm a little frazzled." When about to make a phone call, he told the officer that he was very, very lucky to be alive. "That's about as close as it gets," the officer responded. The pilot said after climbing over a tree line, he hit the trees and ejected, prompting a witness to say, "Damn, bud, you got to fly higher." "Hey, buddy, I just crashed," the pilot said to another person in the squadron over the phone. The officer then takes off into the woods where the pilot landed after ejecting to collect his gear, consisting of items such as a vest, pack, and a helmet with the words "Come to fight, come to win" printed on it. Later in the footage, the officer and the pilot are seen walking through the woods to find and remove more of the pilot's items. As they are walking, the pilot says his mouth tastes like bark before the officer mutes his body cam. They retrieve the pilot's bloody oxygen mask and the large white and orange parachute that got tangled in the trees after pilot used it when ejecting out of the jet. Paramedics later arrived on the scene to examine the pilot's minor lacerations to his face and hands before he was taken to the hospital. "Without exaggeration, that is as close as you can get," the pilot remarked earlier. Toward the end of the hour and 45 minutes of footage, two officers are seen placing yellow police tape around an area in the woods where a large part of the Hornet aircraft lies. The cause of the crash is still under investigation, according to a 3rd Marine Aircraft Wing release at the time of the incident. And in our next article, airmen rescue 5 Navy sailors in California with HH-60Ws. Dated August 18, 2026. Airmen and 2 squadrons deployed to rescue 5 Navy personnel following an aircraft incident in California last week. Airmen from the 355th Aircraft Maintenance Squadron, assigned to the 355th Wing but located at the Nellis Air Force Base, Nevada, alongside the 88th Test and Evaluation Squadron, deployed 2 HH-60W Jolly Green 2 helicopters to rescue the Navy personnel near Naval Air Weapons Station China Lake, California, according to a Monday release. The aircraft mishap occurred on August 10th, per the release. The 88th release received initial notification regarding the Navy MH-60S Seahawk hard landing in mountainous terrain during a high-altitude training flight around 11:30 a.m. The 88th then immediately initiated a recall and joined the 355th to generate the aircraft while coordinating with the mishap unit. The release did not specify which Navy unit was involved. "When production gave us the word for a real-world mission, I gathered the airmen I had on the line and started directing traffic," Air Force Staff Sergeant Lucas Sini, 355th AMXS, Aerospace Propulsion Craftsman, said in the release. "The crew worked well together, and I was proud to see just how efficiently everyone was able to get the job done." To allow for a swift departure, the 355th had to fix a circuit breaker issue since no spare parts were available, providing the air crew with a workaround to make the system operational, the statement reads. The 355th was able to generate the 2 HH-60Ws within 30 minutes, and the air crews departed Nellis at 1 p.m. Then the crew established a two-way radio contact and visually identify the Navy personnel by 3 p.m. Captain John Howe, an 80th Combat Rescue Officer, led the pararescue team that deployed to the landing zone prior to release. The team assessed the personnel, deemed that no one was injured, and determined that the helicopters should reposition to a closer landing area to reduce a physical exertion required of the sailors. The preparation is what makes the execution smooth, Howe said in a statement. It's the combination of pre-established operating procedures, keeping equipment staged and ready for use, and hasty mission planning prior to departure that makes this process effective and expeditious. All five sailors were extracted successfully by 3:50 p.m., and they were transferred to their unit's ramp at NAWS China Lake. In our next article, Army unit offers 96-hour Grand Theft Auto binge as incentive for reenlisting, dated August 19, 2026. Some soldiers at a Georgia base are being offered the chance to reenlist in exchange for 4 days of stealing cars, carrying out hits for mob bosses, evading the cops, and watching scantily clad ladies of the night prowl street corners virtually, of course. According to a memorandum that circulated on social media, eligible soldiers in the 9th Engineering Battalion at Fort Stewart, who reenlist by November 14th, will be authorized a 4-day pass that aligns with the release of Grand Theft Auto 6 or GTA 6 at the end of November. An Army official confirmed that the document signed by the unit's commander, Lieutenant Colonel Ryan D. Hodgson, was authentic. The battalion has a new career counselor who approached unit leadership with an idea for an updated creative incentives program to reach fiscal year 27 reenlistment goals, said Lieutenant Colonel Angel Tomko with the 3rd Infantry Division's Public Affairs Office. To qualify for the video game spree, soldiers must re-up for at least 2 years, Tomko said. So far, 20 out of 130 eligible soldiers have given Uncle Sam a few more years in exchange for 96 hours of simulated criminal bliss. The video game franchise, which allows players to roam through cityscapes as criminal masterminds, has been a cornerstone of gaming culture for decades. The upcoming edition is highly anticipated, and according to the game's publisher, Rockstar Games, it will feature an Army veteran named Jason Duvall, who grew up around grifters and crooks and has now found himself in the Keys doing what he knows best, working for local drug runners. First reported by Task and Purpose, the July 28th memorandum says the incentive is for eligible soldiers who sign a reenlistment contract between August 1st and November 14th. The special pass is specifically designated to coincide with the highly anticipated release of the video game Grand Theft Auto 6, GTA 6. It reads, soldiers who acquire the reward will coordinate days off with their individual unit leadership. Unfortunately for uniformed GTA fans interested in extending carjacking opportunities, the pass cannot be combined with any other passes to give the soldier an absence of more than 4 days. The unconventional incentive comes as the Army becomes more selective with traditional reenlistment incentives, with new guidance tying cash bonuses to soldiers' physical fitness, job proficiency, and command assessments. And in case you're just now joining us, you're listening to Military Times. And in our next article, U.S. judge orders release of woman accused of vandalism at World War II Memorial, dated August 18, 2026. A U.S. judge ordered on Monday the release of a Kentucky woman who was accused of vandalism at the World War II Memorial in Washington last week, court records showed. U.S. Attorney General Jeanine Pirro, the top federal prosecutor in Washington, criticized the order that led to the release of the woman, Melissa Ferris, 41, who was taken into custody last week and charged with 2 felony counts. Court documents showed Ferris agreed to conditions of her release, including surrendering her passport and not leaving the continental U.S. unless approved by court. The Justice Department urged a reconsideration of Monday's order and said the woman was a flight risk. The World War II Memorial was vandalized with bubbly soap and graffiti on Thursday. The fountain bubbled over with suds, and the words "clean hands, dirty money" were painted on one surface, splattering the area with red and green paint. In earlier videos posted to her Facebook account, Ferris recorded herself spray painting the memorial. She described herself on social media as a pirate captain who is panhandling for America. In Facebook posts, Ferris had said she was planning the August 13th action to draw attention to U.S. tax dollars not being spent on ordinary Americans and to what she alleged were corporate racketeering, embezzlement, and slave labor practices, among other issues. A preliminary hearing is set for September 3rd. Pirro has recently drawn President Donald Trump's anger for dropping charges against four people the Justice Department has accused of vandalizing the reflecting pool after Trump oversaw renovations of the pool. The pool's condition soon deteriorated with a peeling liner and algae blooms. When dropping the vandalism charges, Pirro blamed the deterioration on faulty installation. Trump said she had folded like an umbrella. In our next article, Army buys Virginia facility to stable the old guard's caisson horses, dated August 18, 2026. Celebrities come and go in Middleburg, Virginia, a Piedmont hamlet of fewer than 1,000 people where horses outnumber the residents 10 to 1 and beagles and foxhounds abound. John and Jackie Kennedy, Senator John Warner, and his wife Elizabeth Taylor, Linda Tripp of Clinton, Lewinsky fame, and as of last month, Vice President J.D. Vance and his family, all have resided without fanfare in his pastoral area an hour from Washington, D.C. But the region's newest neighbors, the U.S. Army, and 73 horses of the Old Guard's Caisson Detachment, have divided a community that values the proper care of horses and attachment's mission at Arlington National Cemetery, but fears the move could cost local jobs and restrict access to the region's premier thoroughbred training facility. The Army finalized an $8.6 million deal on August 6th to buy the Middleburg Training Center, a 149-acre horse farm with 11 barns and ample paddocks and pastures to house and train the horses that support burials at Arlington National Cemetery. Army officials said they consider more than 100 properties before choosing the Middleburg Training Center, which has newer barns and facilities and room for more than 200 horses. During a town hall

at Joint Base Myer-Henderson Hall in Arlington, Virginia, and Fort Belvoir in Fairfax were inadequate, with environmental conditions that contributed to the deaths of two horses. According to the report obtained by CNN, the deaths were attributable to poor conditions and care, with one horse dying as a result of a blocked gastrointestinal tract, likely caused by ingesting sand and gravel, while the other died from colic as a result of eating poor quality hay. Two more horses died later that year, including a geriatric horse who suffered surgical complications following a fracture and another from acute abdominal distress, which may also have been caused by ingesting poor quality hay or gravel. As a result of the issues and subsequent public outcry, the service revamped its entire program, establishing a military working equid task force, suspending support for caisson burials at Arlington, and dismantling most of its horse units elsewhere. Both of the Arlington horses were moved to an equestrian facility in Aldie, Virginia, as the service instituted a basic horsemanship course, replaced the heavy caisson with lighter weight versions for burials, and created a new 08H Army Equestrian Military Occupation specialty to focus on caring for the service animals. Residents mourning loss of facility. While most of the residents who packed the Middleburg Community Center on August 6th were horse lovers, riders, owners, and trainers who favored the service's efforts to protect the herd, they expressed dismay over the selection of the Middleburg Training Center as the Army's new home. The facility contains the state's longest racetrack and hosts more than 1,000 horses each year. Without it, Virginia's growing thoroughbred racing industry and the region's economy will suffer, they said. Has the Army conducted an economic analysis on the loss of revenue that is now going to come forward because of the loss of services for veterinarians, blacksmiths, equine, dentists, therapy service providers, shipping companies, your tax stores, your fee stores, all the local community that generates revenue, horsemen included, because you guys taking over the training center, asked Megan Connolly, a former training center employee. According to Representative Suhas Subramanian, Democrat of Virginia, the facility contributes thousands of jobs and tens of millions of dollars to the local economy that may be lost. During a town hall, Subramanian asked whether the Army and the community could reach an agreement to lease back portions of the facility to those who work in Virginia's burgeoning racing industry. I think it would go a long way if we were able to at least back part of the property to the training sector, Subramanian said. The Middleburg Training Center was built in 1956 by philanthropist and horse enthusiast Paul Mellon. In its heyday, it produced the Kentucky Derby winner's Spectator Bid. Over the years, it fell into disrepair, though it never went unused because of its 7/8 mile sand track, the only one in the region. Charles Kuhn, founder of JK Moving Services, purchased the facility in 2017 for $1.6 million. He made significant improvements to the barns and paddocks and preserved it from development. Kuhn also purchased Wolver Hill Farm, another Middleburg property, in 2021 and placed it in a conservation easement to preserve its racing legacy and protect it from development. He leases a portion of the 500-acre van expanses to the Vances. According to the Virginia Equine Alliance, the facility supplied 825 full-time jobs and had an economic impact of $86.2 million from 2017 to 2023. The Alliance has expressed a desire for the property to be shared with the public in some capacity, given that the Army will not use the track and will occupy only a few of the barns. Residents requested that a sharing agreement be considered and asked about jobs, the Army's vision for the property, future fencing, housing, and the track. You really have two extremes you can go towards. One would be this kind of a secret closed base. Nobody gets on it without a password of some kind, and it's mysterious, and it's like Area 51 comes to Middleburg, said Mike Pillsbury, owner of a nearby horse farm and former chairman of the Defense Policy Board. The other extreme is you're like Disneyland, and you sell tickets and give tours, or you could do something in between. Examining sharing options. Major General Antoinette Gant, commander of Joint Task Force, National Capital Region, U.S. Army District of Washington, told attendees that a legal team is exploring the idea of community utilization, although she could not provide any definitive answers. The primary mission is to make sure that we can be able to support the requirements to ensure that the forces and the military mounted battalion are able to do their jobs, Gant said. But Gant added, the Army is also looking at it from a legal standpoint to see what does that truly mean

0: joint use type of facility. According to Gantt, the service plans to create an advisory committee and a community encourage people with requisite experience to apply for jobs the Army may need at the facility. Those jobs, however, are likely to be a fraction of the current number, given that the Army has its own veterinarians, techs, and other staff. The pending change has already prompted horse trainers and owners to relocate to other states that support thoroughbred racing, attendees said, and they express sadness over losing a facility at the heart of the state's racing aspirations. This is a knife coming right in the middle of this tradition and this lifestyle that has been going on here for centuries. General Patton was a fox hunter here, said Wayne Chatfield Taylor, a breeder and former center employee. This community has so much depth for this kind of horsemanship that has been available to us at this training center that it's very difficult for me to see that we turn this over to the government, Chatfield Taylor said. Under the purchase, current tenants and horses must leave the center by October 31st. Army will take possession on November 1st and expects the battalion to be operational at its center by June. The horses, many of which are now housed in modular stables at Fort Myer, are expected to move in between 2027 and 2028. Kane said the Army wants to be part of the Middleburg community and hopes residents will in turn welcome the soldiers. Teach, coach, and mentor our young equestrians, as this is a budding military occupational specialty, Kane said. And in our next article, how U.S. military funding propelled China's robot dogs, dated August 18, 2026. China's Unitree Robotics, among the world's biggest producer of humanoid and quadruped robots, based designs for its most successful robot dogs on innovations funded by the U.S. military, according to a former U.S. defense technology official and three top researchers involved in the project. Unitree's $1,600 GO2 model, launched in 2023, helped the company rapidly dominate the global quadruped robot market. Its Shanghai IPO has drawn frenzied demand. Another Unitree robot has been seen shown on Chinese state television, armed and accompanying People's Liberation Army PLA troops on an exercise. These robots draw on breakthroughs in quadruped movement financed by the U.S. DEFCOM Army Research Laboratory, ARL, and other military programs, the researchers and the former officials told Reuters. The Army-funded projects turned into basically the first Unitree robot that had any kind of scale, said Gavin Keenly, a former University of Pennsylvania researcher involved in the program. Ben Katz, who worked at Massachusetts Institute of Technology's Biomimetic Robotics Lab, among a consortium of universities financed by the military programs, said the dimensions of Unitree's popular Go series were to the millimeter, almost identical to the groundbreaking robot he helped develop called Mini Cheetah. Reuters is the first media outlet to detail connections between Unitree designs and the Army program. The episode underscores broader problems with the United States' ability to compete with China's state-directed manufacturing sector in high-tech strategic industries, including those critical to national security. Backed by subsidies, clusters of component factories, and a tolerance for heavy losses, Chinese companies have seized market share across industries such as solar panels, drones, EVs, and quantum communications, many of which were first developed in the United States with government or military backing. Keenly commercialized the U.S. breakthroughs through his company Ghost Robotics, which supplies U.S. Special Forces with advanced ruggedized robots. But compared to Unitree, its production is small and costly. In June, the Pentagon added Unitree to a list of Chinese military companies, calling it a contributor to the Chinese defense industrial base. That designation falls short of a sanction, but limits the U.S. military's future use of Unitree's technology. Unitree has said its robots are for civilian use. Unitree, China's State Council, and China's Defense Ministry did not respond to requests for comment. Unitree did nothing underhanded in using the U.S. Army research. The program's findings were published openly to stimulate progress in the field in common practice. ARL spokesperson Amanda Ligon said the research strengthened the broader U.S. robotics ecosystem and informed subsequent work across government and private sector. ARL referred questions about Unitree's commercialization of the technology to the Pentagon, which declined to comment. U.S. companies versus China's industrial policy. Unitree sold more than 5,500 humanoids and 18,000 quadrupeds last year, company filings show, and is now valued at about $9 billion ahead of its stock market debut on Wednesday. By contrast, no U.S. company has mass-produced such robots, including Elon Musk's Tesla, which has displayed prototypes of its Optimus humanoid for years. On a January earnings call, Musk called China incredibly good at scaling production. Boston Dynamics, the U.S. company whose 2019 K9 Spot used different technology, recently argued in a congressional hearing that China's low pricing would drive U.S. firms out of the market. None of the U.S. robotics researchers who spoke with Reuters advocated for keeping such government-financed research secret. Instead, they said U.S. policymakers should focus on enabling companies to quickly commercialize such advances to compete with China. ARL also said publication was important to scientific and technological advancement. The U.S. excels in innovation and software development, but needs to ensure the capital, industrial base, highly skilled workforce, and parts supply chains to scale up breakthroughs, said Vijay Kumar, dean at Penn Engineering. For now, U.S. authorities often protect companies with trade restrictions on innovative Chinese products. In July, the Federal Communications Commission banned imports of future models of foreign-made humanoid and quadruped robots, including those from Unitree. China has threatened to retaliate against the FCC ban. China's Washington embassy said in a statement its companies are making new technologies affordable and accessible internationally. It accused the U.S. of abusing administrative power and of marketing distortion and unilateral bullying. Most of the experts who spoke to Reuters supported the U.S. ban, but said the policy is not enough to build an industry to China, catch up with China. This isn't just a competition between U.S. and Chinese robotics companies, said Kennelly, the Ghost Robotics founder. It's between private U.S. companies and China's coordinated national strategy. In 2015, Chinese President Xi Jinping set out a 10-year plan to lead industries including green energy, electric vehicles, and robotics. Since then, China has channeled capital into risky bets on low-margin 21st century advanced manufacturing. Chinese robot manufacturers' rapid reverse engineering of products draws on a country's dominance in refining critical minerals needed for magnets in robotics applications, and the density of suppliers of motors, gears, muscles, known as actuators, and other components clustered near Unitree's based in Hangzhou. Rick Nushin, a robotics analyst and semi-analyst, called the United States' failure to commercialize domestic research a dropped ball, citing U.S. venture capital's preference for high-return software startups. It would take more than trade barriers on China to boost robotics manufacturing, he said. This is a very big hill for the U.S. to climb, he said. The White House did not respond to requests for comment about U.S. industrial policy. An FCC spokesperson said the commission was protecting Americans from foreign threats and preparing the country to deliver on President Trump's vision to lead the world on the next generation of technology. Jarrett Riddick, who as a former Army Research Laboratory director oversaw the Army-funded robotics projects, said it did kickstart the U.S. quadruped industry. But in the end, without support for large-scale production, Unitree in China just kind of consumed that space. Teaching robot dogs new tricks. The Army funded the Robotics Collaborative Technology Alliance, RCTA, between 2010 and 2020. The RCTA gathered government, academic, and industry researchers from UPenn, the Massachusetts Institute of Technology, MIT, Boston Dynamics, NASA's Jet Propulsion Laboratory, and other research institutions. The alliance's top commercial partner was General Dynamics Land Systems, the Michigan-based defense manufacturer that makes the Abrams M1 tanks. In 2016, UPenn researchers, including Kennedy, eliminated heavy central gearboxes and placed motors in robots' legs, enhancing the ability to sense and to respond to terrain. UPenn's progress, built on MIT's lab work funded by the Defense Advanced Research Projects Agency, DARPA. In 2019, the MIT lab presented the Mini Cheetah, building on UPenn's features with increased strength and ability to do backflips. Months earlier, Katz published his MIT master's thesis detailing Mini Cheetah's actuators. Within 6 months, he found Chinese companies manufacturing actuator copies you can buy on AliExpress, he said, referring to Chinese online retail giant. Unitree has been founded 3 years before by Wang Xingxing, then 26 years old. In his 2016 master's thesis from Shanghai University, which Reuters reviewed online, Wang cited the work done at MIT, including on earlier iterations of the Cheetah. and set out principles consistent with those developed at the U.S. lab. He acknowledged the lab's pioneering contributions. In his thesis, Wang explored design tweaks to speed up development, saying his findings could have future defense, security, family, and education applications. He referred Kennelly's ARL-funded UPenn paper. On its website, Unitree says the company independently developed the motors, reducers, controllers, and even some sensors of the quadruped robot. Katz told Reuters he decided against taking his actuators into production, thinking there would be no market. He said China's ability to move fast had brought benefits. Robotics has advanced a lot because of the availability of actuators. Joao Ramos, who did research at the same time as Katz in the MIT lab, said Unitree copied the mini cheetah shape, structure, and design, but he credited the company with doing proper engineering to perfect a mass-produced robot. The actual practical implementation, bringing it to real life, that's all on them, Ramos said. Gun-toting robot dogs. Walking robots aren't yet widely deployed on battlefields, but the United States and Chinese militaries have both explored the prospect. In October, another Chinese company's robot wolf, quadrupeds, featured in Chinese media coverage of the PLA conducting mock breach landings. Unitree has said in public statements that its products are intended for civilian use. In 2022, the company signed an open letter along with U.S. companies pledging not to weaponize robots, citing risk of harm and serious ethical issues. But Chinese state television has featured Unitree's GO2 model robots alongside Chinese troops and a modified version of the firm's B1 series robot firing a mounted assault rifle. In September 2023, the U.S. Army secured a federal waiver from laws requiring government agencies to prioritize American-made products in order to purchase the two Unitree's GO2s, according to procurement records that describe the devices as crucial tools in the absence of a sufficient commercial quantities of U.S.-produced alternatives of satisfactory quality. Reuters could not establish whether the purchases went ahead. Later that month, U.S. Marines conducted an exercise attaching a rocket launcher to a GO-1 to enable remote firing. Kennelly's Ghost Robotics has shipped about 1,000 of its Vision 60 robots, mostly to the military and government customers for surveillance and search applications in harsh environments. The company's first customer was Navy Special Warfare Command, which oversees Navy SEAL teams. Some components on the Vision 60s, which sells for upwards of $165,000, are built in China. Though the company has sought to move its supply chains, by comparison, Unitree lists its B-series robots for below $100,000 in the U.S. Ghost Robotics shifted its motor supply from China to South Korea 2 years ago. Though it still finds it difficult to eliminate Chinese magnets and some metal components, Kennelly said. The only way to escape Chinese chokehold on the robotics supply chain, he said, is to secure supplies from other countries that have the manufacturing capacity that the United States lacks. In 2024, South Korea's LIG Defense and Aerospace acquired a 60% stake in Ghost Robotics for $240 million. The company exploring production in Taiwan, Kennelly said. We need to work closely with our allies, he said. There's absolutely no path forward without them. In the next article, DARPA came close to finding a drone that can lift 4 times its own weight. Dated August 18, 2026. The Defense Advanced Research Project Agency, DARPA, concluded its lift challenge last week, and although none of the participants achieved the desired goal of building a drone capable of lifting 4 times its weight, they came close. The agency announced that the company Avid Drone pushed the limits with its electric helicopter design that lifted an unprecedented payload to weight ratio of 3.84 to 1. In practical terms, that means the company's Katana heavy lift drone, weighing 29.3 pounds, lifted and carried a payload rate of 112.4 pounds across approximately 5 nautical miles. AV Drone, a Canadian company with U.S. headquarters in Maryland, specializes in cargo delivery drones for the defense and commercial sectors. In a statement, the company called its first place performance the result of bringing together years of know-how, our proprietary autopilot and flight control technologies, and decades of experience designing and flying aircraft specifically for heavy cargo lift. With the DARPA Lift Challenge, the agency aimed to advance vertical lift in a small, unmanned aerial system, calling it the heavy lift bottleneck. Multi-rotor drones typically can only carry payloads equal to or less than their own weight. Philip Donna Smith, the Lift Challenge Program Manager, described heavy vertical flight as the next generational technological inflection point that is economical for widespread adoption. He explained that its application could revolutionize industries like agriculture, logistics, construction, and more by placing first Aviadrone won $1.25 million in prize money. But the company also described the competition as an outstanding environment for accelerating new ideas and turning them into real-world applications. The second place winner, Massachusetts-based MTech Operations, were awarded $750,000 for lifting 3.64:1. And the third place winner, California-based Extreme Aerial Concepts, was awarded $500,000 for lifting 3.45:1. And then DARPA issued awards for subjective categories, which were determined by a panel of program managers with deep aviation expertise. Those included the University of Maryland's team for the most revolutionary aerodynamic design, the Texas-based Portal Aircraft Company for the most revolutionary powertrain design, and the Utah-based DefendTechs for the most promising technology. For the later, DARPA said it had the highest ratio to competition with a 9.63:1, but it did not complete a scored run. Smith told Military Times that besides the prize money and the cool demonstrations, the Lift Challenge created a huge network event that allowed inventors, investors, and users to set goals and create future projects. So now the challenges can get organized and community that is built can start moving and try to solve problems that different organizations have across the United States or even the world, Smith said. Like we've seen in past challenges, the people here oftentimes combine forces and build the next generation of aircraft or whatever the challenge is. And in our next article, U.S. Army requests 133,000 GMLRS rockets by 2034, dated August 18, 2026. With questions about stockpiles swirling, the U.S. Army is issuing a call to ramp up production of ground-launched rockets. The service sent out a request this week for manufacturing 133,014 guided multiple launch rocket systems, or GMLRS, rockets by 2034, according to the Army Services SOT notice. Contractors have until September 1st to submit white papers on plans to meet that quota. The timeline calls for churning out 19,002 rockets per year from 2028 to 2034, with the first actual delivery starting in February 2030. The scope of the contract includes production, tooling, engineering change proposals, and supporting activities of GMLRS rockets, including unitary, alternative warhead, AW, and extended range rockets, the notice said. Current GMLRS manufacturer Lockheed Martin already announced last year that it is ramping up production capacity to 14,000 rockets annually. The Army's new plan would require a nearly 36% increase in capacity on top of that. Submissions must outline the most efficient and cost-effective methods for achieving this production rate, the Army noted. Army efforts to ramp up U.S. munitions production have stumbled, including a facility to manufacture components for 155mm shells that fail to produce any parts. GMLRS rockets are launched from the M270 Multiple Launch Rocket System armored vehicle. The munitions can also be fired from the smaller truck-mounted M142 High Mobility Artillery Rocket System, or HIMARS. The base version of GMLRS has a range of 70 kilometers, while the extended range version can reach up to 150 kilometers. Lockheed Martin has delivered 75,000 GMLRS rockets to the U.S. Army by 2024, but that still hasn't satisfied demand for the munitions. Originally designed as Cold War weapons to unleash massive firepower against a hypothetical Soviet attack on Europe, U.S. multiple rocket launchers became some of the stars of the war in Ukraine. The M270, HIMARS, and their GMLRS rockets have proved instrumental in enabling Ukrainian resistance to the Russian invasions. GMLRS rockets devastated targets such as command posts, supply depots, and troop formations. Ukraine even used HIMARS to hit a power plant inside Russia last September. However, heavy Russian jamming of the GPS guidance system in the rockets eventually compromised some effectiveness. Between deliveries to Ukraine and a protracted conflict with Iran, U.S. stockpiles of GMLRS and other guided munitions have been depleted. Replenishment, meanwhile, has been complicated by a shortage of rocket motors. In our next article, USS John F. Kennedy completes acceptance sea trials, dated August 17, 2026. The newest Gerald R. Ford's class nuclear power aircraft carrier completed acceptance sea trial Saturday, inching the ship closer to its scheduled 2027 delivery. The USS John F. Kennedy successfully concluded the testing period on Saturday after departing from Newport News Shipbuilding in Virginia on Wednesday, according to a release from the shipbuilder. Our nation is depending on us to deliver these critical assets that will protect freedom around the world, and we're proud to see the CVN-79 take another step toward joining the fleet, said Derek Murphy, NNS Vice President of New Construction Aircraft Carrier Programs. This ship successfully completed builder sea trials in February. Acceptance sea trials marks one of the last steps a ship must complete before officially joining the Navy fleet. The Kennedy was launched in October 29, 2019, christened on December 17, 2019, and is the second vessel named after President John F. Kennedy. The new carrier is 1,092 feet long and weighs 100,000 tons. Its overall procurement cost was $13.2 billion, a December 2025 CRS report indicated. The ship has been plagued by delays since it was christened on December 7, 2019, with an initial delivery slated for July 2025. The latest setback was due to support completion of advanced arresting gear, AAG certification, and continued advanced weapon elevator, AWE, work, according to the Navy's fiscal year 2026 budget documents. In June 2026, a sailor was shot and killed aboard the ship. Another sailor was detained for pretrial confinement in connection with the death, but later released. Well, I'm afraid this is all the time we have for now. I'd like to thank you for joining the Military Times. My name is Mark Love, and I hope that you'll join us next time.
1: Here's your Southern Illinois weather forecast.
2: Good morning. Today, look for overcast skies with a high near 86. Tonight, expect overcast skies with a low near 70. Monday, expect sunshine with a high near 86. Monday night, expect partly cloudy skies with a low near 72. Tuesday, look for overcast skies with a high near 90. Get your weather every hour right here on Mind's Eye Radio, your virtual newsstand.
3: In Belleville and Fairview Heights, it's sunny and 64 degrees. In O'Fallon, it's sunny and 63 degrees.
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7: Welcome to the St. Louis Jewish Light, read by Terry Reitzel. Dear listeners, today I have a bit of a sore throat, so I will start off with local stories for the first 20 minutes, and then after that, I have a wonderful story about an Illinois farmer who is building a synagogue. It was recorded a few weeks ago when I didn't have a sore throat, so I hope you enjoy today's recording. This former Olivet kid is headed to New York Fashion Week. It started with a chicken. By Jordan Palmer, Chief Digital Content Officer. Before Dustin Glickman was designing clothes for fashion shows in Stockholm and preparing to take his own collection to New York Fashion Week, there was a chicken. Glickman was about 5 years old and living in Olivet when he created what his father, Jeffrey Glickman, remembers as his son's first real piece of art. Working in the style of an Asian ink painting, Dustin skipped the traditional symbol and painted a chicken. For years, it was just something the kid had made. Then Jeffrey started looking at it differently. There was an artistic thing going on in him, he said. It took him all that time until he was like 15 or 16 to figure out what the expression of it actually was going to be. And then it found him. Glickman spent his early childhood in Olivet, where his family belonged to Sher Zedek Synagogue, and his mother, Suzanne, worked at the congregation. The family moved to Sweden in 2011, when Dustin was about seven. He later became a bar mitzvah in Stockholm. Today, the chicken is framed and hanging in Jeffrey's home in Sweden. And Dustin Glickman, now 22, is preparing for what could be the biggest moment of his young career. Dustin Glickman heads to New York Fashion Week. On September 15th, Glickman is scheduled to present more than 35 pieces from DSTN, the fashion brand he launched last year during New York Fashion Week at Grand Central Terminal. The show is part of Vanderbilt and Seawald Global Studio, a fashion accelerator and commerce platform co-founded by Consuelo Vanderbilt Costin and Michaela Seawald. Vanderbilt Costin said Glickman possesses something the accelerator cannot teach. You can teach certain elements of business and help a designer build infrastructure, but you cannot manufacture an authentic creative voice, she said. Dustin has that. For Glickman, getting there has been less about waiting to be discovered than repeatedly deciding to make something and seeing what happens. At 16, Glickman saw another teenager on Instagram building a clothing brand and turned to a friend sitting next to him in class. "Do you want to do something like this?" he asked. That day, they created Abundant Brands, selling t-shirts, hoodies, hats, and prints. The brand gained traction during COVID-19, eventually drawing lines at pop-up shops. Jeffrey said his son soon stopped asking his parents for spending money. "I was blown away because I just didn't see this coming for a second," Jeffrey said. From Stockholm Fashion Week to his own brand, fashion was not entirely new to Dustin. He had modeled since childhood, including for H&M, before becoming creative director for the Stockholm brand, Seams. In June 2025, he helped create a Seams show during Stockholm Fashion Week that drew hundreds of people. 2 months later, he left and started over. Again, this time, the brand was his own. DSTN, Dustin without the vowels. In June, DSTN presented 28 looks during its own Stockholm Fashion Week show. Vogue Italia described the collection as mixing bohemian, Western, and 1990s influences and compared the atmosphere to a sold-out rock concert. Through connections in Stockholm, Glickman's work also reached people associated with Vanderbilt and Seawald Global Studio. Glickman did not know his work was being considered until he learned he had made a shortlist. Then came the answer. He was in. Vanderbilt Costin said Glickman's work showed a sense of possibility around the brand and the potential to build something larger. The accelerator's mission, she said, is to bridge the gap between extraordinary creative talent and commercial success by connecting designers with the business resources and industry relationships needed to grow. For Glickman, that process begins publicly September 15th. His collection will include at least 35 pieces featuring what he describes as a boho rock aesthetic mixed with Western and country influences. After the runway show and pop-up, Glickman will begin a 12-month relationship with the accelerator aimed at turning attention into a sustainable business. Success is not simply having one wonderful runway moment or receiving press coverage, Vanderbilt Costin said. Those things are valuable, but ultimately we are trying to help build enduring businesses. The people behind DSTN. When asked what people should understand about everything he has accomplished, Glickman did not mention Vogue, Vanderbilt, or New York Fashion Week. He mentioned the people who helped him get there. "I can't do this all on my own," he said. "I am super thankful that all my friends want to help me out and that I've made those friends along the way." Vanderbilt Costin hopes the accelerator can help Glickman take what those friends helped him build considerably further. "I want them to leave with momentum and with the foundation to build brands that can have genuine global influence," she said. Glickman's approach is considerably simpler. Instead of just thinking about it, I've actually gone and done it. On September 15th, he'll do it again. Every work in this sports art exhibit is for sale. This St. Louis philanthropist won't keep a dollar. As athletes and fans gathered in the Kansas City area this summer for international soccer and the JCC Maccabi games, the Epstein Gallery at Village Shalom offered a different way to celebrate the spirit of competition through art. Champions of Form, The Art of Athletics, features sports-themed works from the personal collection of St. Louis-based philanthropist and community leader Michael Steinberg. The exhibition explores themes of movement, determination, creativity, and the human spirit while highlighting Steinberg's passion for sharing art with the community. For Steinberg, collecting art has never been simply about owning it. He believes art belongs in places where people gather, learn, heal, and connect. My hope is the art I choose to share brings joy or peace, or at the very least, just makes people think, he says. The exhibit has already welcomed residents, visitors, and more than 100 Maccabi athletes who visited Village Shalom as part of their volunteer project. Adding another layer of community impact, every piece in the Steinberg collection on display at the Epstein Gallery is available for purchase, with 100% of the proceeds benefiting Village Shalom and its mission of providing care, services, and programs for older adults. Selected works from Steinberg's collection also are on display at the J and around Metcalf 103, the shopping center managed by the Steinberg Group. The Epstein Gallery, located inside Village Shalom at 5500 West 123rd Street in Overland Park, Kansas, is open daily from 9 a.m. to 6 p.m. Admission is free and open to the public. The exhibition runs through August 30th. A blood test and a new way to teach earned two Jewish St. Louisans Wash U honors by Bill Mochin, special to the Jewish Light. An advocate for innovation in medical education and a researcher helping change how Alzheimer's disease is diagnosed were honored this summer with WashU Medicine's 2026 Dean's Medals. Carol Loeb received the Dean's Medal for leadership and service, while Dr. David Holtzman received the Dean's Medal for innovation and commercialization. The two Jewish St. Louisans were among six people recognized for their contributions to medicine. Carol Loeb's support for medical education. Loeb and her late husband, Jerome Jerry Loeb, were longtime philanthropists and supporters of Washington University and WashU Medicine. One of the Loeb's key initiatives is the Loeb Teaching Fellows Program, created to encourage new approaches to teaching. Their support also established three professorships in medical education and one in orthopedic surgery. Loeb called the Dean's Medal a significant honor. To be recognized by the university for the impact that the gift has had on medical education is just thrilling, Loeb said. We have a brand new medical school curriculum, which is amazing, and it's something that other universities and medical schools look at as a model for what they should be doing now. We have incredible faculty who are so devoted to the students, she added. I'm getting more involved with our medical school ambassadors, who are bright and shining doctors to be. I got to meet them last year on what we call Giving Day. I was so impressed with everything about them, not just their dedication to medical school, but their dedication to humanity. David Holtzman's work on an Alzheimer's blood test. Holtzman received his medal with colleague Dr. Randall J. Bateman for their work developing blood-based tests that allow for earlier and more accurate diagnosis of Alzheimer's disease. Holtzman, a member of Congregation Share Emeth, said the blood test makes diagnosis far less invasive. In many of the diseases of the brain that cause cognitive impairment, there's a buildup of proteins that lead to the brain dysfunction, Holtzman said. Up until recently, there was no way to be able to prove in a living person the particular disease they had with close to a 100% certainty, at least not with a blood test. What this research ultimately led to was the discovery that you could detect changes in the brain specific for Alzheimer's disease with a blood test, which is so much easier to translate to people throughout the world, instead of having to do a complicated, expensive test that requires either getting spinal fluid or some complicated brain imaging. You can just take a sample of blood and determine whether somebody is developing some of the changes of Alzheimer's disease in the brain. Holtzman explained that the tests can help determine whether people with very mild or mild cognitive impairment are experiencing the early effects of Alzheimer's disease. It also could eventually help identify people without symptoms who may benefit from preventive therapy. For those who qualify, the goal would be to begin one or two newer treatments shown to slow the disease's progression. After his first donated ambulance answered nearly 14,000 calls, this former St. Louisan decided one wasn't enough. By Jordan Palmer, Chief Digital Content Officer. Dr. Irvin Pretzky already knows what one ambulance can do. The mobile intensive care unit ambulance he previously donated to Magen David Adom has responded to 13,984 emergencies since entering service in Israel in May 2023. So Pretzky, who now lives in Beverly Hills, California, decided to do it again. After seeing the first ambulance answer more than 11,000 emergency calls, it was a no-brainer to try to put another one into service. Pretzky said, I knew the first one was not a one and done. His second ambulance will be dedicated Sunday, August 23rd in St. Louis before beginning its journey to Israel. Like the first, it will honor Pretzky's parents, Jake and Dora Pretzky, and carry the names of several generations of their family. Pretzky's $115,000 donation is sponsoring a life support ambulance, which Magen David Adom calls the workhorse of the fleet. It can be dispatched for everything from a fall in the home to a woman in labor or a child experiencing anaphylactic shock. Doubling down, 22,000 emergency calls, Pretzky said. Imagine how many lives and families could be helped. Talk about a real high. Bringing the ambulance home first. Pretzky could have arranged the dedication in California. Instead, he chose St. Louis, where he hopes the event will introduce more people to American friends of Magen David Adom. You can take the guy out of St. Louis, but you can't take St. Louis out of the guy, he said. I wear two hats, and they're both St. Louis Cardinals. Pretzky said his family has America, and especially St. Louis, to thank for the opportunities it received after arriving in the country in 1921. Holding the dedication here required organizing the event from 1,500 miles away, but Pretzky hopes seeing and touring the ambulance will help St. Louisans understand what it will do once it reaches Israel. I must admit, this is a sell job, he said. See the goods, touch the goods, and rejoice in its purpose and the good it will do. The dedication is being presented by St. Louis Friends of Israel, American Friends of Magen David Adom, and the St. Louis Jewish Community Center. A family's names traveled to Israel. Jake and Dora Pretzky lived in University City, where Jake worked for more than 40 years at Lickhalter Bakery. Their son remembers them not for grand gestures, but for the example they set. What I remember most about my parents were the lessons I learned by observing how they conducted their humble lives, Pretzky said. They were caring, charitable within their meager means, and hardworking people who cared deeply about the welfare of their children. Pretzky said he does not view the ambulances as his legacy. Still, the inscription on the new vehicle tells a multi-generational family story. It honors Jake and Dora Pretzky, Esther Pretzky, and Aaron Ben Pretzky. It also includes the names of Pretzky's four children, 8 grandchildren, and 22 great-grandchildren living in the United States and Israel. The newest addition is his great-grandson, Jacob. The inscription identifies the gift as coming from Beverly Hills in 2025, the year Pretzky made the donation. Pretzky particularly enjoys imagining the youngest family members finding their names on a vehicle that will perform Pekuach Nefesh, the Jewish obligation to save a life, in Israel. The little ones claim bragging rights in seeing their names on the vehicle doors of our very vehicles performing Pekuach Nefesh runs in the land of our forefathers, he said. From Indiana to Israel. Magen David Adom life support ambulances are custom-built Chevrolet Express cargo vans on General Motors chassis. They are assembled in Elkhart, Indiana, then shipped by sea to Israel. Once there, MDA will install the equipment, supplies, and technology needed for the ambulance to respond around the clock from one of its 211 stations. The ambulance is expected to leave the United States this fall and arrive in Israel between mid-November and early December. Following customs and an installation process expected to take about 6 weeks, MDA will assign it to the station where the need is greatest. MDA serves as Israel's National Emergency Medical Service, Blood Services Agency, and Humanitarian Aid Organization. Although mandated by Israeli law, it is not fully funded by the government and relies on philanthropy. For Pretzky, the dedication is an opportunity for St. Louisans to take part in sending the ambulance on its way. The attention is all directed to the vehicle, he said. I hope they take pride in being participants in this dedication as part of this send-off to Israel to do its job. Then came one last thought, delivered in unmistakable Pretzky fashion. Besides petrol, he said, it will be fueled by all the blessings and good wishes of those fortunate to witness this occasion. The ambulance dedication will take place 4 p.m. Sunday, August 23rd. Guests will have an opportunity to tour the ambulance. The address will be supplied after registration and security will be present. RSVP to Heather Castle at hcastle@afmda.org. hcastle@afmda.org. Newsmakers. Stephen Jarvis is the new board president of Temple Emmanuel for a 2-year term. He is an advisor for life sciences companies on strategy, market positioning, business development, and growth. Saul Spielberg Early Childhood Center at United Hebrew Congregation educators Sadie Harvey and Stacy Prelutsky recently participated in the Boulder Journey School Summer Conference through the Paradigm Project, a national organization that supports excellence and innovation in Jewish early childhood education. The conference brought together educators to explore child-centered, inquiry-based learning, documentation, and reflective teaching practices. Harvey and Prelutsky will continue to meet virtually after the conference, reflecting on their experiences, sharing implementation successes and challenges, and deepening their learning with an ongoing professional community. Prelutsky is a member of United Hebrew. Obituaries, Jack Deutsch, August 7th, Joyce K. Pass, August 7th, Jack Schwartz, August 11th, Marilyn Sue Mann, August 10th, Martin Max Marty Lipsitz, August 14th, Betty M. Weiss, August 13th, Vivian F. Waldman, August 18th, Alan J. Berkowitz, August 17th, Philip Horwitz, August 2nd. Jerry Sheldon Finkelstein, August 17th. And now for that wonderful story about the Illinois farmer building a synagogue on his property. Jewish Illinois cattle farmer discovers the Dutch village that saved his family from the Nazis. By Benjamin Cohen, the Forward. A photograph is subtitled Nick Jacobs at the site of the home where a Christian family hid his Jewish ancestors during the Holocaust in Staatskanaal in the Netherlands. Photo by Victor Lachen. Benjamin has reported on the Jacobs family for more than a year. For this installment in our Holy Ground series, he's traveled with them to the Netherlands, interviewing more than 24 people connected to their story. Staatskanaal, the Netherlands. The lights dimmed, and through the old church's stained glass windows, the afternoon sun scattered color across the wooden pews. Sitting among them, Nick Jacobs watched his family's past come to life on a stage in front of the room. In a 90-minute play, the actors reenacted what happened in this small town in the northern Netherlands during the Holocaust. A Christian farmer who hid more than a dozen Jews in a single room of his farmhouse. A village, nearly 100 people, that knew and said nothing. A child born in hiding to a Jewish man and the farmer's daughter. And an 11-year-old girl who lived in that room for nearly 3 years, survived, and became Nick's grandmother. Nick, a 41-year-old cattle farmer from Illinois, thought he knew her story. He had grown up with it, hearing from his grandmother about the hiding, the silence, the survival. But sitting at one of four sold-out performances with his parents, his wife, and his four daughters, he realized he was watching a version of his family's past that stretched far beyond what he had been told. "We only really had her lens," Nick said of his grandmother, Edith, who at 95 was unable to travel from the U.S. to see her own story staged. "To hear it from other people, it's like seeing the same story from different vantage points, and suddenly it's deeper." Nearby, his cousin Hannah had a similar reaction. "I didn't realize how many people were part of this." Even the venue was part of the story. The play was staged in the church where the Dutch farmer's family prayed. A story of hiding, retold in the open, on holy ground. This wasn't just his family's story. Non-Jews were carrying an extinguished Jewish community on their backs. A memorial, a play, a shul, because almost no Jews were left to carry it themselves. Stadskanaal's Jewish community was erased in the war. Deported, murdered, never rebuilt. What survives of it now survives because non-Jews decided it should. Historians pulling records, docents leading tours, a playwright and a cast of actors performing a story none of them lived. That's what Nick was taking back home. The fact that Jewish presence doesn't restore itself once it's gone. Somebody has to keep doing the work, whether or not there are Jews left to do it. Nick recognized the work because it is his own. In a 2-acre cornfield in Sterling, Illinois, 2 hours west of Chicago, he's building a synagogue from the remnants of closing congregations, gathering the scattered pieces of American Jewish communities that are themselves disappearing, alongside a museum of tolerance rooted in his family's past. An ocean apart, a Dutch town, and an Illinois farmer are doing the same thing, refusing to let a Jewish story vanish from the landscape. He came thinking the story belonged to his family. He left knowing it belonged to a village. A country of contradictions. The Holocaust in the Netherlands is remembered through a single image, a teenage girl keeping a diary in a secret annex in Amsterdam. The story of Anne Frank has become universal, a shorthand for innocence, for persecution, for the human face of genocide. For decades, hers has been the defining Dutch story of hiding. Others, like the one that brought Nick to Stadskanaal, are less famous. But this story has had a life here for decades. The story of the Stadskanaal farmhouse has been pieced back together, first by historians racing to preserve fading memories, then through a book, a museum exhibit, a memorial on the site, and even a musical. It had nearly disappeared after the war, lost as the country rebuilt and moved on. But in recent years, it has been revived and retold, a lesser-known counterpart to Anne Frank, but with a happy ending and a love story, one in which the family survives, a child is born, and generations later, a grandson returns. Nick exists because it did not end in tragedy. That effort, as much as the story itself, is what Nick came to see. But it exists alongside a harder truth. Roughly 75% of Dutch Jews were murdered during the Holocaust, one of the highest death rates in Western Europe. And yet the Netherlands also has one of the highest numbers of people recognized by Yad Vashem as righteous among the nations. More than 6,000 individuals, including the family that saved Nick's grandmother. The country's memory has long lived in that tension between loss and rescue, between what was done and what was not. After the Holocaust, the national story leaned heavily toward one side of that equation. The Dutch are very proud, said local historian Gert Wolders, that about 25% of Jews survived because of the resistance. He paused, looking frustrated. But only 25%. What has emerged more recently is something closer to a reckoning, a shift from pride to responsibility. Gert, 37, is part of that shift. He is not Jewish, like so many others who've taken on the work of remembering. The story they are keeping alive is one of those rescues. It begins with a bicycle. A rural refuge. Before the Holocaust, Staatskanaal was a peaceful place. Edith Delevy, Nick's grandmother, remembered skating in the winter, canoeing in the summer, a small Jewish community, everyone knowing everyone else. Then the Germans came. And then came the rules. No school, no theater, a yellow star stitched onto coats and shirts. And then, one night, there was a bicycle. A man named Willem Drenth rode out to their house. Nathan Delevy, Edith's father, had gone into hiding months earlier. Now, it was time for his wife, Herta, and the children, Edith, 11 years old, and Herb, just 7, to follow. Drenth was a socialist, shaped by working-class politics and a distrust of authority. His wife, Hinterje, was a devout Protestant. Nathan, a cattle trader who had done business with Willem, asked for refuge. When Willem relayed the request to his wife, she returned to her husband and asked a simple question. You said yes. Right? The Drenth farmhouse sat at the edge of town, alone, with a canal running in front of it and almost no traffic beyond the small bridge that led there. It was poor even by the standards of the time and place. No electricity, no running water, a pump outside, rainwater collected when it fell. Inside, the house had a kitchen and a few rooms. The biggest was a formal parlor about 215 square feet, only used on Sundays and holidays. It was here, with the windows covered, where those in hiding would live. For a while, the Drenths were just hiding Edith's immediate family. Then others arrived, an aunt and uncle, cousins, friends, strangers who became kin by necessity. Within a year, there were 13 Jews hidden inside, 8 adults, 5 children. The toilet was a wooden plank with a hole cut into it, set over a bucket. The children slept on straw tucked into cabinets, sheets pulled tight to soften the edges of the world. Edith never saw the rest of the house. For 2 years and 8 months, she lived in that single room. They woke, they kept quiet, they waited. You were under tension most of the time because you had to repress your anger, your frustrations, Edith recalled in a 2022 oral testimony she gave of the experience. You took it in stride. No noise, no movement that could be seen from the outside, no mistakes. If someone coughed, a pillow went over their face to muffle it. If danger was lurking, someone would knock 3 times on the wall. A signal to freeze into stillness. Benny Kossis, 21, a distant relative of Edith's who worked in the family butchering business, joined them in hiding. There was no formal school, but Benny taught the kids arithmetic and geography, just enough to keep their minds from collapsing inward. Books arrived, smuggled in by the Dutch resistance, and the younger of the 2 teenaged Drenth daughters, Fenny, who brought them home from school. Herb read constantly. Thousands of books, he said years later in an oral testimony, devouring anything that entered the room. Later, his son would recall that Herb rarely spoke of this time to his family. He wanted us to grow up American without the albatross of things, said Brian Delevy, a professor of visual storytelling at Vanderbilt University. Inside that one room, the family did more than endure. While in hiding, Edith learned to crochet, to knit, to embroider. They were skills taught out of necessity to keep hands busy, minds occupied. One of those embroidered cloths survived. It is stitched with the Hebrew words, Lakavod Shabbat Vayom Tov, which means in honor of Shabbat and the holidays, and will now be used to wrap the Torah scrolls in the new synagogue Nick is building, a thread pulled taut across continents and generations. They played cards, board games,

focus would be less likely to fall on a household whose daughter worked for the enemy. It was the kind of moral contortion survival required. To hide Jews, you sometimes had to appear to side with those hunting them. Still, there were moments that bordered on surreal. A Nazi officer's wife once came to the house for tea, sitting casually at the kitchen table, while just beyond the wall, Edith and her family held their breath. And later, near the end of the war, a defector, a Nazi soldier who had abandoned his post, was taken in and hidden alongside the Jews he might once have been ordered to kill. An improbable love story. And then there was the other kind of life that took root in the house, the kind no one could have anticipated. Lammy moved between two worlds, the outside where she worked, gathered supplies, and performed a careful version of normalcy, and the inside, where more than a dozen people depended on her family for their lives. Somewhere in that narrow space between risk and routine, Benny and Lammy fell in love. In a room defined by scarcity, something as expansive as love still took hold. They had no privacy, no future to plan for, no safe place even to imagine what came next. And yet, they found ways to speak, to connect, to carve out something like intimacy in a space where even breathing too loudly could be dangerous. Lammy became pregnant. Outside the house, that alone would have been complicated enough. The scandal of an unwed teen carrying a child. Inside the house, it was something else entirely. A risk layered on top of risk. A new life emerging in a place where survival itself was uncertain. When the time came, Lammy gave birth there inside the house while the others remained hidden. A baby entering the world in a room designed above all else to keep death out. That child was named Henny. After the war, Benny and Lammy emerged from hiding and wed in front of the house on May 8, 1945. It was Victory in Europe Day. A photo of both extended families and baby Henny marks the occasion. Lammy eventually converted to Judaism. When the story was staged this spring as a play in Staatskanal, that moment, the birth, the love, the impossibility of it all, unfolded again, this time under lights, before an audience. Henny, now 81, sat in the audience with her daughter, watching the story of her own beginning play out in front of her. The room, the fear, the love that had brought her into the world. When the lights came up, the crowd shifted toward her. People asked for photos. They wanted to meet her, to touch the story they had just watched. She smiled and obliged, a little shy, a little overwhelmed, a reluctant celebrity. Afterwards, she walked to the stage. The young actress playing Lammy stood waiting. Henny took her hands, looked at her. "You're my mother." After the show, performed on the 81st anniversary of Staatskanal's liberation, descendants of the Drents introduced themselves to Nick's family. "We wouldn't be alive standing here right now if it wasn't for your family," Nick's mom, Margot Jacobs, told two of Fenny's daughters. Hannah, Nick's cousin and another of Edith's grandchildren, moved through the church hall, embracing cast members and descendants of the Drenth family. People she had only just met, but who carried pieces of the same story. Nick lingered by the stage, tracing the distance between the actors and the ones they'd been asked to become. He kept returning to one man in particular, pulling others over to meet him. "This," he said, beaming, "is my great-grandfather." The actor had been playing Nathan Delavey. Everyone called him Nico. It is the name Nick carries. Later, he would struggle to explain what that moment felt like. "It was almost like his character coming to life," Nick said. "It was a very spiritual experience. I knew so little about my great-grandfather, and here was someone who had studied him, who had put himself into that role. It gave me a reference point I never had before." What stayed with him most was the choice his great-grandfather made. "When you're named after someone, you don't always think about it," Nick said. "But now I look at it differently. I have a 10-year-old daughter.
He had an 11-year-old.

0: world, and I ask myself, would I have had that courage? Would I have made that decision for my family? The gratitude he had for years, he said, had shifted into something deeper. It was always something I understood, he said, but now it's something I feel. Nearly 100 villagers were aware of the Jews hidden in the Drenthe home, and no one betrayed them. The secret did not end with the war. Between performances, the story moved back to the place where it began, at the site of the Drenthe house. Long gone now, a memorial stands, built in 2021. Its sculpted panels shaped like the pages of an open book. Each one represents a person who found refuge there, a life preserved not just in memory, but in form. The cast gathered there, placing stones at the memorial's base and singing a song from the play. Their voices carried across the field. Another layer added to a story that has been told and retold in Staatskanaal. For Moonsuisse, the actor who portrays Edith's mom, Nick's great-grandmother, the lesson feels unmistakable. These people risked their lives, she said, without hesitation. A history inherited. The play about the Drenthe expands the frame, showing not just what happened inside the house, but how far beyond its walls the story reached. About 45 miles north of Staatskanaal, at the lone surviving synagogue in the Groningen province, Gert, the local historian, and many of the docents guiding visitors through that sacred space are not Jewish, including a former vicar. They have, in a sense, inherited a history that is not their own, and yet they speak of it in terms of obligation. This synagogue and museum exists because non-Jews help, Gert said. Gert has seen echoes of the 1930s reemerging, old prejudices resurfacing in new forms. That's worrying me, he said, adding, it's also motivating me. Motivation here is not abstract. It looks like school groups, about 100 a year, walking through this synagogue. It looks like maps, salvaged artifacts, reconstructed ones, and plays. For Peter Meyer, 68, the playwright and director of the Staatskanaal production, the motivation was both personal and deliberate. He grew up in a family shaped by the war. A grandfather in the Dutch resistance who rarely spoke about it, and spent decades asking the same questions. Why do people want to hurt each other? Why do people follow a leader that is obviously bad? And most of all, how was it possible that the world allowed this to happen? The story of the Drenthe farmhouse was one he felt compelled to tell. They were ready to help anyone who was suffering from evil, Peter said. I strongly admire that, and I try to live like that too. When he began assembling the cast, he found no shortage of volunteers. Many had never heard the story before. All of them understood why it needed to be told. It serves as a reminder, said actor Luca Vanderpool, that we cannot allow something like this to happen ever again. The past in the Netherlands is not just a story of what happened. It is a story of choices, of people who said yes, of a country still trying to understand why more did not. Inside the Groningen synagogue hang two carved wooden signs, the Ten Commandments and a board painted with the words of the Shema prayer. They came from the synagogue in Staatskanaal, where before the war, there were 180 Jews in the community. After, only 44 remained. When that congregation collapsed after the war, its sacred objects were dispersed. Torah scrolls and ritual items were sent to a Jewish home for the elderly in the town of Bussum. Other pieces, deemed to have little financial value, disappeared into private hands. Decades later, those two wall hangings resurfaced at a flea market. Someone called Gert. Did he want them? Of course! When Nick saw them, he traced the lettering with his eyes. He has spent the past year rescuing pieces of closing shuls across America to include in the new one he is erecting in an Illinois cornfield. Now, he said, he wants to replicate these two pieces that once adorned the walls of the synagogue where his ancestors prayed. As the sun set, the work of remembering extended beyond the stage. At the Jewish cemetery in Staatskanaal, Geert led Nick's family past rows of headstones whose dates abruptly end in 1942. A record of lives cut short, but not erased. He opened a small bag of black velvet yarmulkes, placed one on his head, then handed the rest to Nick and other men in the group. He brought a binder he had assembled. Obituaries, family trees, fragments of lives pieced back together. At one point, he pulled out an old newspaper advertisement featuring the family's butchering logo, preserved in print. Nick's ancestors had been cattle traders here, the same work he and his brothers do now in Illinois. He plans to revive the historic logo and use it along with the family's present-day one to honor their legacy. Standing there among the graves, Geert watched Nick's daughters running between the stones, their voices carrying lightly in the evening air. He thought of a line from the Talmud, "He who saves a life saves a world." A banality of good. For Jan Eric Doubleman, that world and the decision to save it is of central importance. After decades working at the Anne Frank House in Amsterdam, Doubleman 71, who's not Jewish, launched an online mapping project of the hiding places across the Netherlands, linking stories to specific addresses. Click a house, and a story appears, sometimes a sentence, sometimes an entire book. What he found unsettled him. "Every single house I lived in as a child," he said, "had histories of hiding or persecution nearby." The Holocaust was not distant. It was embedded, and within those stories, a pattern emerged. They often began small. Can you take the baby? Then the mother? Then another relative? What started as a temporary act expanded into something larger. "The minute people start to care," Doubleman said, "they continue to care." He said it was a counterpoint to Hannah Arendt's banality of evil, describing it as a banality of good. Not heroes, not saints, just people who said yes, and then kept saying it. While Nick was in the Netherlands, he brought his daughters to the Anne Frank House. Taylor, 10, is a few years younger than Anne when she went into hiding. Inside, they moved through the narrow rooms, past the bookcase that concealed the annex, the walls where Anne and her sister marked their height as they grew. Nick watched his daughters absorb it all. "Anne's story ends," Nick said. "My grandmother's didn't." A new life. Staatskanaal was liberated on April 12, 1945. When Edith stepped outside for the first time in nearly 3 years, the world felt impossibly large. She could not walk properly. Her legs, unused to distance, had to be retrained. Her voice, conditioned to a whisper, never regained its full volume. Her story did. After the war, the family traveled back to their home in the Dutch countryside. The Germans had used it as an office, but left it largely intact. There was a black cat waiting, still there after all that time. Some things, improbably, had endured. Others had not. Edith's grandparents, who had refused to go into hiding for fear of endangering the others, were murdered in the concentration camps. This, too, would become part of the inheritance. Life resumed, or something like it, and then in 1949, they left. America was not a dream so much as a direction, a place to rebuild, to start again. Edith arrived at 19, stepping onto Ellis Island and into a country she did not yet understand, watching Christmas lights in New York City with the same curiosity she'd once reserved for the canals of Staatskanaal. She learned English by watching television commercials. Edith and her family settled in Madison, Wisconsin, picked up at the train station by Manfred Swarsensky, the local rabbi and a fellow Holocaust survivor. Her dad got a job in a banana warehouse. Her mom at a bridal shop. Edith found work in an Oscar Mayer sausage factory, and Herb got an after-school job delivering newspapers. They eventually pooled enough money between them to buy their first cow and a pickup truck. Soon, Edith's dad restarted his pre-war cattle business. In Madison, at a synagogue dance, Edith met Norbert Jacobs, another Dutch Holocaust survivor, a man who'd been hidden in a home in Nijmegen, about 100 miles south of Stadskanaal. Like Edith, he was rescued by neighbors who also chose to say yes. Decades later, a great-granddaughter would be named Madison to honor the origin of their love story. Edith and Norbert married and moved to Sterling, Illinois, where Norbert started his own cattle business. Two generations later, Nick and his brothers, Alex and Ricky, run it. In 2015, Edith and Norbert would return to visit the Netherlands and stumble upon something they hadn't known existed, a model of the Drenthe House, recreated in Amsterdam's Dutch Resistance Museum. Seeing it, the layout, the space, the memory rendered in miniature hit Edith, she recalled, like a sledgehammer. As a child, she had never seen the full house, only the one room, only the limits of survival. Years later, her grandson Nick would ask Edith a question that had lingered. Why didn't she blame the Nazis? Why no anger, no bitterness? What good will it do? Edith always responds. The model has since moved to the public library in Stadskanaal, and one afternoon during the trip, the family crowded around it. Margot's voice shook as she looked at the tiny house. It's overwhelming, she said. This moment is divine. Beside her, Henny, born inside the real house, wiped tears from under her glasses. From Stadskanaal to Sterling. The family story has been passed down, altered in the telling, some details fading, others taking their place, and now in a two-acre cornfield in Illinois, it is taking shape again. The 5,000-square-foot synagogue and museum they're building in Sterling is not just a house of worship. It is an attempt to gather what has been scattered, the physical remnants of communities that no longer exist, the stories that risk disappearing with them. Several dying congregations from American small towns have donated sacred items to Nick. An ark from a Rust Belt town in Pennsylvania. Stained glass from a Chicago suburb. Ritual objects carried across state lines, across decades, across lives. Each piece arrives with a history. Each one asks to be remembered. Nick plans to honor each with exhibits that tell their stories. He's building the synagogue, in other words, the way his family survived, out of what other people were willing to give. When Hindertje Drenthe asked her husband the simple question, "You said yes, right?" it echoed across history. When Nick broke ground on the synagogue this spring, his neighbors, farmers of many faiths, showed up with their equipment to help. "You go fast by yourself. You go far with others," Nick said. "I have a community and a family and so many other people who, with their open arms, want to be part of this project." For Nick, the trip altered something more fundamental. You sometimes feel like you're on an island as a Jew, especially in rural America, he said. But being in the Netherlands, seeing how many people care about this story, it made me feel like you're not running this race alone. When he talks about what he's building, Nick does not describe it as preservation. He describes it as continuation. Preservation implies something fixed, a past held in place. What he's trying to do is something else, carry it forward, leave something behind so the next generation knows where to begin. The synagogue, when it is finished, will include a museum to tell the stories of the Holocaust and of several now shuttered shuls across America. Among the exhibits, Nick plans to recreate the room where his grandmother Edith spent nearly 3 years in hiding. His childhood friend, John Carroll, who's Lutheran, is the contractor on the project. "We want to allow people to transport themselves back to that time and space," John said. "Not just tell Edith's story, but to feel the solemnity of it, and to walk out wanting to stand in the way of tyrants and do the human thing. Be kind." And like the synagogue in Groningen, it will be a place where school children come, where the past is not just preserved, but taught, where Holocaust stories that once survived in silence are spoken aloud. If you don't share the story, Nick's mother Margot said, it gets watered down until nothing is left. Nick's cousin Hannah felt similarly. My grandmother told the story, she said. My aunt Margot tells it, Nick tells it, and I'm one of the next people in line to do it. She made it sound less a burden than an honor. What do you get to be responsible for? It's really a blessing. In the Netherlands, Nick found himself circling the same idea, that the story he inherited is not just something to remember, but something to propel him forward. The Holocaust for him is not distant history. It is a presence, shaping decisions, framing urgency, making the question of what comes next feel less abstract. For David Jacobs, Edith's son, and Nick's father, that presence has always been harder to name. We're true children of survivors, he said. It's something you feel inside. It's a duty. In a moment when anti-Semitism is rising, when Jewish communities are once again thinking about safety and survival, the work they are doing takes on a different kind of weight. Not symbolic, practical. What does it mean to build something that lasts? What does it mean to make it visible? The synagogue will be filled with prayer, with people, with noise, with life. Work on the site has begun, and if construction stays on track, the building could open in the fall of 2027. The first service, they hope, will be the bat mitzvah of Nick's oldest daughter, Taylor. It will likely be a large gathering. Members of the now-closed Temple B'nai Israel in McKeesport, Pennsylvania, the congregation that gave many of its sacred objects so that Nick's could be built, are planning to take a bus trip to Illinois for the occasion. Their former rabbi has offered to officiate. A congregation that no longer has a building will come to celebrate in one that does, the past arriving in the present and continuing forward. Nick has already begun thinking about what will happen inside the building once it's open. Among his ideas, bringing the story full circle. The play performed in Staatskanaal, the one that told the story of the Drenth family saving his own, could be staged again, this time in Illinois, inside the new sanctuary. A Dutch story performed for an American audience, one more thread carried across time and place. The project, Nick said, has grown in ways he didn't anticipate, each discovery leading to another, each story opening onto the next. You pull a thread, he said, and more yarn comes. A tree replanted. That thread keeps unspooling. There is one more thing he hopes to plant. Outside the synagogue, in the Illinois soil, Nick plans to grow a sapling from the chestnut tree Anne Frank saw from the attic window where she hid. The tree she wrote about as it changed with the seasons, marking time in a life suspended. The original tree, weakened by disease, fell in a storm in 2010, but before it did, cuttings were taken and nurtured into saplings, now planted at schools, museums, and memorial sites around the world, living descendants of the original. Now, one will take root in Sterling. The offer came from Lauren Bernsfather, the CEO of the Anne Frank Center USA, who, as it happens, grew up attending the same Pennsylvania congregation whose sacred objects are going to fill Nick's synagogue. For her, the connection felt unavoidable. There are too many interwoven threads to ignore, she said, pointing to the links between her family's synagogue, Nick's project, and the story of Anne Frank. Of all the work her organization does, she added, this project feels different. This is the most hopeful, she said. We don't plant a tree for ourselves. We plant it for the future. For Nick, the idea landed immediately. My brothers and I, when we think about our farm, we think of ourselves as stewards, caretakers of it to pass on to another generation, he said. I feel the same way about this temple and the same way about this tree. He views it as a responsibility. It is our honor to take care of the tree, he said, to tend it as he does his land, his livestock, his family, and let it grow. When it is planted, the tree will stand just beyond the sanctuary, its branches stretching upward, its roots sunk into the same ground where a new synagogue is rising from the remnants of others. A tree once glimpsed from hiding, a new one planted in the open. The Holy Ground Reporting Project is made possible with support from the Henry Luce Foundation.
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2: Good morning. Today, look for overcast skies with a high near 86. Tonight, expect overcast skies with a low near 70. Monday, expect sunshine with a high near 86. Monday night, expect partly cloudy skies with a low near 72. Tuesday, look for overcast skies with a high near 90. Get your weather every hour right here on Mind's Eye Radio, your virtual newsstand.
3: In Belleville, it's sunny and 69 degrees. In Collinsville, it's sunny and 66 degrees. In Granite City, it's sunny and 68 degrees.
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8: Are you ready for an hour of laughs from all of your favorite comics? It's the Funny Pages.
9: Hello and welcome to the Funny Pages. My name's Greg Conroy. This is brought to you by the good folks at Mind's Eye Organization. Okay, let's get right to it. Rhymes with orange. The text box reads, the chat. Two trees are shown, one on each side of a backyard fence. Each tree has eyes and a mouth. One tree is bare of its leaves, while the other tree on this side of the fence has a tire swing tied to its limb, a kite stuck in the upper branches, and a birdhouse nesting on the bottom branch of the tree. The tree containing the items in its branches announces, how about you? No kids? Mutz. Stinky Pudding, the cat, is sitting in his comfy cat bed with his eyes closed. In the second frame, he's purring. In the third frame, Stinky looks at us and announces, meditation works. Dustin, our favorite slacker, is talking to a woman at the bar of his favorite hangout. She's drinking a glass of wine when Dustin asks her, what do you think about going on a date sometime? The woman replies, with you? Dustin replies jokingly, oh no, I'm asking for someone else. She replies, without blinking an eye, is he taller than you? Gosh, this guy can't win. Blondie, Dagwood is in the showroom of a car dealership, and he's looking at a really sleek, shiny red car. The salesman approaches and asks, may I help you? Dagwood replies, make me an offer I can't refuse. In the final frame, Blondie is talking with her husband in their living room. Blondie tells him, oh, don't feel bad, dear. Dagwood replies, but he didn't even try. Bizarro. A man dressed like a surfer dude is wearing a Hawaiian shirt over a black t-shirt while holding a laptop. He's got beads around his wrist and he's wearing checkerboard sandals. He's in front of a class of college students. He's also wearing a baseball cap backwards as he tells the class, today we'll cover beaches for surfing and being seen, as well as freeways versus surface streets. The text box reads, SoCal Studies. like social studies, but SoCal meaning Southern California. Dude. Beetle Bailey. Sarge is at a table in a nice restaurant with Army Sergeant Louise Lug, his sometimes girlfriend. Sarge, stop calling me your boyfriend. Sarge continues, how about fellow foodie? Mother Goose and Grim, a steer and a cow are in bed together. The steer is eating a McDonald's hamburger. He says to his wife, I don't know, honey. I just had this crazy urge for a Big Mac. The Other Coast. In the first frame, two cars are at a stop sign. One car is driven by a man, while the other is driven by a dog who has several other dogs in the passenger seat as well as in the back seat. The man in the first car announces to his wife in the passenger seat, I've always thought that driverless vehicles would be a bad idea. The Duplex. Eno Camino is with Fang, the yellow dog. They're standing in line at a fast food restaurant. Eno is talking with the young cashier. Can you make me one of your impossible burgers? The kid replies, look, dude, if you had any idea what my cooking skills were, you'd understand why they call it that. Drabble. Wally the wiener dog is at home looking up at Bob the duck, who is perched like a parrot on a floor pedestal. Wally's thinking, I wish I had a perch. In the second frame, Wally walks away as he adds, someplace high in the sky where I could see for miles. In the final frame, Wally is sitting on top of Ralph's belly as Ralph is lying down in the sofa. Wally, whoa, this is awesome. Ralph just replies, huh? Deflocked. Cobb, the tall dog, and Mammoth, the sheep, are strolling along the way while chatting. Mammoth points out, I think I'm experiencing tremendous progress in my personal development. Cobb, that's great. Mammoth replies, yeah, the other day I let a YouTube commercial run an extra 2 seconds before I hit skip ad. Cobb rolls his eyes and says, what growth. Mammoth, of course, it was an ad with chicks and booze, so it's all relative. Ziggy. Our little guy is sitting in his recliner, holding a TV remote while pointing it at the TV. His parrot is flying around the room. The parrot. Still constantly searching for something amazing? And still constantly disappointed worth watching yet? Ziggy replies, still constantly searching for something amazing and still constantly finding nothing that great. In the final frame, the parrot. So, wait. Are you telling me that you're still watching that Treasure of Oak Island show? Foxtrot. Paige, the teenage daughter of the Fox family, is standing in line at the school cafeteria. She holds up her tray of food and says to the cafeteria lady, what is all this? The lady replies, well, you've got your unknown protein stuffed with Copenhagen cheese and a Marlowe reduction. The woman continues, a side of glass onion rings, a salad of red-headed leaves. In the next frame, she continues, and for dessert, some big little pies made with the killer Oreo espresso. And then she says, now, be gone, girl, before it all gets cold. In the final frame, Paige is talking to a girlfriend. The cafeteria takes its mystery meat awfully seriously. In the final frame, the girlfriend replies, mind grabbing me a Colonel Mustard packet? Marmaduke. A car is traveling on the road with Philip driving and Marmaduke sticking his head out the front window. The caption reads, it's a dog's life to ride in the front seat. In the second, third, and fourth frames, the big dog, sits in the lap of a middle-aged woman, eating. And in the final frame, he is sleeping between Phil and Dottie in their bed. And the final title reads, Share the Bed. Pearls before swine. Goat and Rat are at the brick wall out back while chatting. Rat, do you think that you'll save the mask you used during the pandemic as a strange memento? Goat, mask? You mean masks? In the next frame, Rat and Goat just stare at each other. In the next frame, Goat continues, you used the same mask all 2 years? Rat, perhaps. In the next frame, Goat says, how often did you clean it? Again, another frame with them staring at each other. In the final frame, Goat interjects, oh, goodness. Rat, I think I posed a greater risk than the pandemic. Pickles. Opal is on the phone. She asks Earl, who is seated nearby, do you have a pen? Earl reaches into his pocket and replies, no, but I have a handkerchief. Opal replies, handkerchief? What good is that going to do me? I need a pen. Earl, oh, sorry, no need to get snippy. I was just trying to help. Earl continues, looks like I don't have a handkerchief after all. Then he exclaims, hey, look, I did have a pen. Opal replies, thank you. He follows up with, I think it's out of ink, though. Zits. Jeremy is sitting in his desk at school. From off frame, we hear, remember, people, the deadline for your project is the 28th. In the next frame, but again off frame, the teacher continues, we'll have a test on the 32nd. In the final frame, the teacher continues again off frame, your essays are due on the 43rd. With that, Jeremy faceplants on his desktop as he groans, this month is never going to end. Family Circus. It's nighttime and Daddy and Mommy are in bed. They both are awakened by a loud thump from upstairs. Daddy sits up in bed and says to Mommy, there it goes again. Every few seconds, there's a thud. In the final frame, Billy and Jeffy are in their shared bedroom, kicking basketballs up against the walls. Thud. Rhymes with orange. The text box reads, cats. In the first frame, a woman is at her desk where her cat is sitting on some papers. The woman, you can't be up here, I'm working. In the next frame, she picks up the cat, sets it on the floor. In the third frame, the same cat is back on the desk. That's the way they roll. Mutts. Sourpuss, the cat, is out on the back porch talking to Earl, the dog. As usual, Sourpuss has a dark cloud above his head. He tells Earl, I hate Monday. Earl replies, but today's Sunday, the day of rest. Earl continues, the day for you to relax, refresh, and recover. Sourpuss suddenly has heart emojis over his head, and he's smiling. Earl strolls away while announcing, to get ready for Monday. Sourpuss's storm cloud reappears over his head, and he resumes frowning again. Macadudo. Henrietta, the little girl with the blue dress who loves to read, is in an easy chair reading a book with Fellini, her black cat, sitting on the back of the easy chair. However, the easy chair is floating on a cloud in the heavens, and the cloud is moving. There's a castle in the distance, a dragon, and a beautiful wooded scene. Henrietta, books should be considered public transportation. Hi, I'm Lois. Ditto, one of the twins, is sitting at his desk writing on a piece of paper. Ditto remarks, worst day ever. Chip, the teenager, walks in and asks, what's up, bro? Ditto replies, Maria's coming over to help me with my homework. Chip, I thought you don't like girls. Ditto, I don't. But I have no choice. From another room, somebody calls, Ditto, your friend is here. In the final frame, Maria, a cute redhead with a heart emoji over her head, walks into the living room escorted by Lois. Ditto whispers to his older brother, It's either flirt or flunk. Dustin. Helen and Ed, Dustin's parents, are in the backyard. She's watching Ed install a squirrel baffler onto a bird feeder. Ed, I got it at the seed place. It keeps squirrels from climbing all the way up and getting into the seed tray. Helen, I don't know, sweetheart. Squirrels are excellent climbers and are pretty good at figuring things out. Ed, yeah, well, the guy at the seed store told me there's no getting around that baffle. In the final frame, they're both looking out the window while Ed's drinking a cup of coffee and Helen is smiling as they watch a squirrel who's inside the bird feeder chomping away on the seeds. Helen, so who's baffled now? Blondie. Dagwood's at his desk and he's answered the phone. He says into the phone, Hi, dear. From the other side of the phone, we hear Blondie, Honey, should I call you again as a reminder before you leave the office? Dagwood, Oh, please, like I'm going to forget a thing like that? In the next frame, he's out in the hallway by the water cooler. Then in the next frame, he's out in the hallway staring out the window. Then he's at his desk. His phone rings again. It's Blondie again. Dear, after work, dry cleaner, sports jacket, I love you. Dagwood replies, Hi. He then again looks at us and he says, I don't know how she does that, but I'm sure glad she does. Bizarro, we're in a home with mid-century furniture. The place has a 50s look to it. On one wall is a drawing of Olive Oil, a cartoon character, while a few other pieces of artwork are also displayed on the walls, including an avant-garde painting by Moreau. A view from the picture window shows a pink van in the driveway with a sign painted on its side that reads, Fluff and Purr, All Natural Mobile Cat Groomers. Meanwhile, inside the house is a woman reading a book about cats while sitting in one of the mid-century chairs. In the foreground is another woman dressed in a frock with the name of the cat grooming business imprinted on the back. The woman with the frock is holding a cat at arm's length and at shoulder height as she licks the cat's fur with her tongue. Okay. Beetle Bailey. Captain Greenbrass is talking to General Halftrack in the barracks yard. From one of the barracks buildings comes the sound of desk chairs squeaking. Captain, what's that racket? The general chimes in. Sounds bad. Inside the building, Lieutenant Fuzz is complaining about Sarge's squeaky chair. Lieutenant Fuzz, stop that squeaking. Sarge, I can't. Sir, it's my chair. The lieutenant continues. I think you're doing it on purpose to annoy me. Sarge, oh, no, sir. Then Sarge suddenly grabs the back of his chair and makes it squeak even more. Fuzz follows suit and makes his chair squeak as he shouts, How do you like it? Finally, Lieutenant Flap approaches and screams, Stop it, all of you. In the final frame, everybody's back to work, and Corporal Yo enters and remarks, It seems unusually quiet in here. Beetle announces, They're not squeaking to each other. Mother Goose and Grimm. One frame. A large man wearing a flowing white beard and flowing white robes is in the clouds. He's wearing a halo, and he's standing next to a tall lectern. I'll presume this to be St. Peter at the gates of heaven, also because he has a set of gold keys on his sash. He's also wearing sandals, which we can see because he is extending his leg to shake off our friend Grimmy, who goes flying into the clouds. St. Peter shouts, Gross, get off my leg. The other coast. Two eagles are nesting in a very tall tree. One eagle is reading in a newspaper. He points out, "Hey, Eddie, a new wilderness lodge has opened up across the valley. We should spend a weekend there." The eagle continues, "Nestled among the trees beside a salmon-bearing stream. Sounds ideal, Eddie." In the next frame, he continues, "And look, they're also pet-friendly." Then he notices another item in the paper, and he says, "Oh, eagles aren't allowed." Eddie points out, "I bet if we were budgies, we'd be more than welcome." The first eagle replies, "Because budgies don't leave fish heads lying around the room?" Okay. All right, I had to look this one up. A budgerigar, or budgie, is a parakeet. I used to own parakeets. I had no idea. Learn something every day in the funnies. The duplex. Eno Camino is confronting his boss as he demands, "Either I get a raise or I quit." The boss retorts, "Fine, quit." In the next frame, Eno and the boss stare at each other. Finally, Eno replies, "Let's try this again, but this time you start." Oh, boy. Deflocked. Mamet, the sheep, and Cobb, the tall dog, are at the park watching people in the distance doing yoga and other aerobic exercises. Mamet, "These health nuts are so annoying. They take over the park every day with their dopey exercising." He continues, "That's it. I'm going to walk right over there and give them a piece of my mind." In the next few frames, Mamet is marching toward them, but he becomes progressively out of breath and wheezing. Finally, he's on the ground, and Cobb approaches and remarks, "Maybe you could email them a piece of your mind." Mamet gasps, "Their evil must be stopped." Good one. Non sequitur. We're standing in front of a congressional building with a sign in front that reads, "House Investigation Committee Hearings on," and then there's a piece of a note that reads, "Madonna's Facelift." Another part of the sign reads, "In session." A middle-aged couple, a man in a three-piece suit and a woman in a business suit, are in front of the building reading the sign. The man announces, "I'm hoping it means the culture war is running out of ammo." Lola. Edda, Lola's best friend, and Lola herself are sitting on their favorite park bench. Lola. "Edda, I know how to heal our divided nation." Edda replies, "Do tell." Lola. "Both sides need to really crank up the mockery, insults, and spite." Edda adds, "And the sarcasm?" Lola. "Oh, good you caught that." Marmaduke. Billy, Phil and Dottie's son, as well as Marmaduke, are sitting on their front lawn. The big dog looks sad, lying in the grass. Billy. "Marmaduke is jealous he doesn't have a sign like that." Billy points to the house next door with a large sign on the front lawn that reads, "Beware of dog." Ziggy. The little guy is leaning out his window when he announces, "It really doesn't pay to take your life too seriously, especially if you make your living in the funny pages." Garfield. Our favorite feline is lying on his back, and he's thinking, "I don't just sleep all day." Then in the final frame, he adds, "I also nap, snooze, and slumber." Baby Blues. Wanda is wearing her robe as she stands next to the sofa, and all three of her kids are on the sofa while she announces, "If anyone needs me, I'll be in the bathtub." She continues, "So, Mommy is going to relax as she draws herself a bubble bath." In the third frame, the kids are all playing in the bathroom and making a racket. Ren even wants to jump in the bath with Wanda, who's trying to enjoy herself, while Hammy and Zoe are tossing a football back and forth. Daryl approaches as he points out, "Yeah, you might as well have sent an engraved invitation." The Argyle sweater. A man who actually is wearing an Argyle sweater vest has long hair and a beard while wearing a tam-o'-shanter on his head. He is standing at a bar in a pub in England. Meanwhile, three men are lined up next to him. The bartender answers the bar phone and announces, "A fellow on the phone wants to speak to a Harry Potter." The fellow with the Argyle sweater replies, "Blimey, if that's me wife, tell her me ain't here." I'm not sure I get that. Pickles. Opal is sitting on the sofa with her cat, Muffin, in her lap. Pearl, Opal's slightly younger sister, is seated on the nearby easy chair. Pearl. "Opal, whatever happened with that children's book you wrote?" Opal. "Well, I sent it off to 6 different book publishers." Opal continues, "Oh, don't tell anyone, but they all turned it down." Pearl replies, "Well, that's not too bad. I thought it would have been turned down by a lot more than that." Nice. Pearls before swine. Pig and Rat are at the back wall chatting when Pig remarks, "Do you think it's possible to make your dreams come true?" Rat replies, "Of course." Pig, "How do you do it?" Rat, "Just make your dream getting fat while doing nothing on the couch." In the final frame, Pig is on the couch with a can of soda and a large bag of chips. Pig, "My God, it's working." Zits. Jeremy and Pierce are sitting at a table drinking some beverages in a fast food restaurant. Jeremy, "Is that Roxy?" Pierce, "The girl from elementary school?" Jeremy, "Yeah, we were boyfriend and girlfriend in 6th grade, but we never officially broke up." They are both watching a couple making out vigorously across from their table. They are all arms and legs while kissing passionately. Jeremy, "For all I know, we're still going together." Pierce, "Or she might be over you." The Family Circus. Jeffy enters the kitchen with a leather drum while banging it with padded mallets. He says to Mommy, "We should get poor Daddy a drum. He just tried to buy mine." Mm-hmm. Yeah. Sally Forth. Ted and Sally are at the breakfast nook. Ted is drinking a cup of coffee while Sally is just sitting down with her laptop. She says, "Okay, it's almost spring, which means it's almost summer, which means we should start planning our summer vacation." Ted, "I haven't even had 2 sips of my coffee yet." Sally, "I've had 4 cups, maybe 5. Once you pass 3, you're more adrenaline than person." Amen. Rhymes with Orange. The text box reads, "The Birders." In the background, there are several bird watchers with cameras and binoculars looking up at a red bird on a nearby tree branch. In the foreground are 2 pigeons on a ledge of a nearby home. 2 pigeons are up on the ledge. One is watching the birders, and the other is applying lipstick. The one pigeon points out, "Hun, they're not here for us." Aw. Mutts. Earl the dog and Mooch the cat are talking. Earl asks, "What time is it, Mooch?" Mooch replies, "I don't know." He continues, "For cats, there are only 2 times in a day." Mooch leaps on the nearby sofa while saying, "Feeding time and waiting for feeding time." High and Lois. Trixie is asleep in her crib, while Lois and High are gazing at her smiling face. Lois, "Trixie looks so cute when she's sleeping in her crib." In the final frame, Trixie is thinking, "They're so cute when they think I'm asleep." Dustin, our favorite slacker is at the helm of a spaceship that appears to be the Starship Enterprise. Dr. Spock, wearing his trademark blue outfit and black haircut, is checking some instruments on a large display of lights and buzzers. Spock, Our shields are badly damaged, and our chances of survival are less than 1 in 6,000. Dustin, who's wearing a tan Star Trek shirt emblazoned with the Enterprise emblem, looks with wide eyes at Mr. Spock. In the background, Scotty, the ship's engineer, sticks his head in the door as he shouts, "The main thrusters are down, sir, we're going to crash." In the next frame, the word crash is printed in large yellow letters against a black background. And in the center of the word is a capital Z that is snapped in two. In the final frame, Dustin's desk chair at his temp job has fallen backwards. He has also fallen and is jarred awake on the floor. He's been napping and dreaming of being Captain Kirk. Blondie. Mr. Dithers and Dagwood are standing in their office building looking out the window at the big city. Mr. Dithers, "Bumstead, you're the closest thing I've got to a son, and sometimes I ask myself if this could all be yours one day." Dagwood replies, "Wow, really, boss?" Mr. Dithers, and then a little voice inside answers, "Dagwood, what's it say, boss?" Dithers, "Stop asking stupid questions." Bizarro. Three people who are actually Mr. Potato Head figures, one with dark glasses, a yellow nose, a mustache, a blue hat, a dark pinstripe suit with a black shirt and white tie. Another fellow who's not so dressed up is wearing a striped shirt and a flat cap. He's also a Mr. Potato Head figure with the prosthetic stuck on his potato body. He's also holding an old-fashioned handheld potato masher. Then there's one more Mr. Potato Head, and he's looking rather intrepidly at the first man. The first man says, "Do I need to remind you what happens to double-crossers?" Well, he's holding the potato masher, so I guess he means they get mashed up, but I'm not sure if the double-crossers is a joke. Oh, well. Anyway. Beetle Bailey. Sarge catches Beetle leaning up against a building, napping, when he should be working. "Sarge, goofing off again? Is that all you ever do?" Beetle replies, "Practice makes perfect." You're listening to The Funny Pages. My name's Greg Conroy, and this is brought to you by the good folks at Mind's Eye Organization. Mother Goose and Grimm. There's a judge sitting on the bench as he's talking to Mother Goose. The judge remarks, "Miss Goose, ignorance of the law is no excuse. Any questions?" Mother Goose smiles and replies, "Yes. So what is a good excuse of the law?" The Other Coast. Coco, the black and white dog, is watching a track meet. The TV screen shows three men running a foot race on the track. From the TV, we hear, "This is shaping up to be the most exciting track meet of the year." In the second frame, Coco is talking to his friend Sakura, the little dog who lives with them, and Coco. Coco asks, "I just saw a bunch of people running around in circles." Sakura continues, "Were they chasing a ball?" Coco, "No." Sakura, "Chasing a squirrel, perhaps?" Coco, "No, Sakura. It's the people equivalent of us chasing our tails." Drabble. Wally, the wiener dog, is startled by a noise, and he realizes the family's robotic vacuum cleaner is heading his way. He jumps up in the air and it goes under him. In the final frame, he thinks, "Excuse you." Deflocked. Tucker, the little boy who lives with everybody in the same house, is talking to a friend of his. Tucker, "Banned Books Week is here. There's this whole list of books that they have banned from libraries to protect kids' minds." Tucker, "Hey, I've got an idea. Let's collect every single one of those banned books." His friend agrees, "Yeah, Tucker, and put them in our virtual house in Minecraft." The friend tells him, "I just clubbed a zombie with The Handmaid's Tale." Non sequitur. We're in a park where there's a man with a stand, and he has an umbrella over a sign that reads balloons. He has balloons hanging from the umbrella. There's also a woman standing there, and There are six kids. All the balloons that the kids have been playing with are now all lying on the ground. All the kids are very sad. The man says, sure, I can fill them with helium, but you know you'll need to get a waiver from the Pentagon first. And the text box reads, new normal update.

At the pet store, Phil's pushing a cart, and in the cart is his Siamese cat, King Tut. Standing on the floor next to the cart is Marmaduke. Phil is talking to the clerk. We have to find a cat food that King Tut likes and that Marmaduke doesn't like. Ziggy. The little guy and his dog are looking up at a star in the heavens. A nearby sign in the grass reads, Wishing Star. The star above asks, Okay, now which one of you is wishing to be able to operate a can opener? I guess that would be the dog, huh? Garfield. Our favorite feline is on his back. In the next frame, he awakens and smiles. Then he lies back while thinking, Thought I heard a roast beef sandwich. The Argyle Sweater. We're in a commercial jet where the flight is filled with bears, one of which is wearing a Chicago Cubs hat. Little joke there. All the bears are awake except for one bear in a middle seat. The bear to his right says to the bear to his left, How does he do it? I can never hibernate on a plane. Baby Blues. We're at a hardware store where Daryl is there with his son, Hammy. Daryl points behind Hammy and remarks, That way. In the second frame, Hammy arrives at a door posted with a sign that reads, All Gender Restroom. In the third frame, Hammy has returned to Daryl and asks his dad, Am I all gender or just part one? Pickles. Opal is leaning over the top of the sofa where Earl is sitting reading the newspaper. Opal. So I told Pearl in confidence that my children's book was turned down by 6 publishers. She continues. And what does she do? She blabs it to all of her friends. Earl, and what does that have to do with her being incontinent? Opal, incontinent? I said I told her in confidence. Pearls before swine. Goat and Rat are at the bar, where Rat is writing something on a piece of paper. Goat, what are you doing? Rat replies, Writing a thank you card to the former neighbor of ours. Goat, well, that's great. It's such a simple act, but no one seems to do it anymore. Can I see it? Goat reads, Dear Bob, thank you for moving far away. Goat replies, How do I get in these conversations? Rat continues to write, Please never ever return. Zits. Walt, Jeremy's dad, and Connie, Jeremy's mother, have just walked into the kitchen where it is a complete mess. Food is everywhere. Canned food open. Loaves of bread unsealed. There's a sliced bone-in ham on a plate. A glass half-filled with lemonade. Slices of toast. Bottle of pancake syrup. A blender. A can overturned on the counter. And whatever is in it is dripping onto the floor. In the foreground, an open carton of milk, a half glass of milk, milk splashed on the counter. Walt tells Connie, Wow, we were either ransacked or Jeremy came home hungry. Connie exclaims to Walt, Either? Oh, teenagers, you know. Family Circus. Billy is confronting his mother in the kitchen while holding up some papers. Mommy announces to Billy, You misunderstand. I'm a homework consultant, not a homework subcontractor. Ooh. Okay. Sally Forth. Ted and Sally have sat down in the dining room to plan their summer vacation. Sally. You know, every time we plan a summer vacation, we never mention going abroad. In the next frame, there's an illustration of Ted and Sally dancing a la Gene Kelly and Sid Charisse with the Eiffel Tower in the background from a

0: Paris. Sally, remember when we always talked about going to Paris? Remember when that was the goal? Why did that suddenly stop? In the next frame, Ted replies, you can't blame lost story arcs on us, Sal. We're just the cast. Sally, oh, are you being literal or... She stops and continues, you know what? Forget it. Let's just focus on destinations. I love the way this comic strip often breaks the fourth wall. It's very funny, to me at least. Rhymes with Orange. The text box reads, Flight School. Several adults in a classroom are sitting at school desks while launching paper airplanes. The paper missiles are heading in all different directions. A teacher at the front of the class, who is collecting some off the floor, announces, time's up. Please hand in your test papers. They were. Mutz. Mooch the cat and Earl the dog are talking. Mooch asks Earl, do you want to hear a secret? Earl, sure. Mooch comes very close to Earl's ear and we hear, psh, psh, psh, psh, psh, psh. Earl, I can't hear a thing. Mooch, yes, that's what secrets sound like. Hi, and Lois. A school bus is being driven by a heavily bearded man. Several kids, including the twins, Dot and Ditto, are on the bus. Dot announces, everybody gets a window seat today. The driver announces, half the kids are out with the flu. Dustin. Ed and Helen, Dustin's parents, are attending some sort of social function. They are both sipping beverages as they mingle. Helen remarks to a woman also drinking a beverage, I'm not sure what our son's problem is. The woman replies, it's probably all the time they spend on their electronic devices. The woman continues, I read where the main problem kids suffer from is sleep deprivation. Ed replies, pretty sure that's not Dustin's problem. Blondie. Dagwood is seated in his easy chair, reading a newspaper. Blondie is in her own chair opposite him. She's reading a book. Blondie. By the way, Dr. Austin called with the results of your blood work. Dagwood asks, what did he say this time? Blondie replies, he said you tested positive for barbecue sauce again. Dagwood sinks down in his chair as if he's trying to hide behind the paper. Dagwood points out, he never gets tired of that one, does he? Bizarro. A doctor who has straw for hair, which is showing from under her cap, and straw coming out from her cuffs, is talking with the actual scarecrow from The Wizard of Oz, who is sitting on her exam table. The scarecrow also has straw coming from under his hat. The doctor tells the scarecrow, everything looks fairly normal, but we did find a needle. Think about that one for a minute. Beetle Peely. Lieutenant Fuzz is in front of General Halftrack's desk. The general is pointing to his left ear as he tells Fuzz, I can't talk to you today. I left my hearing aids at home. As Fuzz leaves the general's office, he thinks to himself, wait, the general doesn't use hearing aids. Whoops. Mother Goose and Grim. Grim, the other yellow dog, is talking on the phone. Yes, I'll tell her. He calls to Mother Goose. In the third frame, Mother Goose approaches as Grim announces, they just found land on your property. Mother Goose shouts, Yahoo! The Other Coast. A man is watching a show on television, showing a car being driven in the mountains. A tan dog sits in the passenger seat. The announcer reports, the 2023 XR25 is our top-of-the-line model, sleek and sophisticated. he continues, with the power to tackle the most rugged terrain with ease. In the final frame, the man is at a dealership talking with a car salesman. The same car is sitting on the showroom floor. The customer points out, "I'll buy the car if the dog comes with it." The duplex. Fang, the yellow dog, is at the vet. Fang is sitting on the exam table while wearing a cone to keep him from scratching himself after he has a procedure. The doctor announces, "Well, all the tests came back negative." He continues, "Frankly, I'm stumped." In the final frame, the vet asks, "So, when did you start noticing this tunnel vision?" Drabble. You might recall Wally the wiener dog has been dealing with the Roomba robot vacuum cleaner that's been all over their house. Now the robot has been trying to go around the dog, but without much luck. Meanwhile, the robot makes the noise all day. In today's strip, the Roomba has been able to get under Wally's beanbag bed and is now moving all around the room while he's sleeping. Wally is actually oblivious to the noise. But Penny, Ralph's youngest child, confronts Wally. "Wake up, Wally. You're sleep vacuuming." Deflocked. Cobb, the tall dog, is chatting at the fallen tree out back with Mammoth the sheep. Mammoth remarks, "I'm so tired of judgmental people." He continues, "Strangers are always saying things to me like, 'Talk nicer, be friendlier, stop stealing from the elderly with your online credit scheme.'" Cobb replies, "Whoa," he says, "that's very specific." Mammoth replies, "The righteous have no boundaries." Non sequitur. A man and a woman are standing on either side of a large sign in front of a store on a busy street. There are two alleys on both sides of the store entrance. Two pickpockets are leaning out of the alley simultaneously on either side of the door, trying to swipe the man's wallet and also the woman's purse. The sign reads, "Warning, watch for distractions that will stop you long enough to get your pocket picked." The text box reads, "The Mean Streets Legal Disclaimer." Lola. Ray, Lola's son, walks into the living room where Lola herself is sitting on the couch looking at her phone. Ray, "How was your day?" Lola, "Productive. I figured out how to heal our divided nation." Ray, "Wow, and how is that?" Lola replies, "Everyone just needs to shut the F." Before she can finish, Ray puts his hands up to stop her from speaking and yells out, "Mother." In the comic, Ray's shouting of the word mother in his talk balloon is covering the F word in Lola's talk balloon. The remainder of her talk balloon reads, "Up." Oh, okay, that's cute. Marmaduke. The big dog's family has just finished dinner. The kids are taking their plates into the kitchen. Phil, Marmaduke's owner, has more dishes in his hands. Dottie, Phil's wife, is holding up an empty platter. Marmaduke is licking his chops as he walks away. Dottie looks down at the platter and remarks, "Marmaduke just does not get the concept of leftovers." Ziggy. Our diminutive friend, Ziggy, is wearing a yellow shirt while looking at us to say, "The last time I was in the right place at the right time, I was in the wrong comic strip." Another strip that breaks the fourth wall pretty much all the time. Garfield. Our favorite feline is at the kitchen table next to Odie the dog and the mouse that lives in their kitchen. Garfield turns to us and remarks, "We may have our differences, but we can all agree on one thing. Each of them, one by one, burps loudly. Burp, burp, burp." All three of them smile broadly. Garfield announces, "Cheese is awesome," while Odie and Mouse nod their collective heads in agreement. The Argyle sweater. The three Kardashian sisters, Kourtney, Kim, and Khloe, are standing on the front porch of a house. They are all three wearing tight-fitting clothes, while also adorned with an audacious amount of jewelry and makeup. Kim is holding a bag of takeout food. Kourtney rings the doorbell. Kim holds up the bag and says, "Forget reality TV, forget TikTok, forget law school. I think my true calling might be delivering fast food to lazy people." The text box reads, "Kim DoorDashian." Oh. Okay, that's either terrible or funny. I'm not sure. Pickles. Opal is sitting on the couch next to Roscoe, the family dog. Earl is standing behind her. He leans down and points out, "Don't get discouraged. Just because a few publishers rejected your book, lots of famous writers have faced rejection. Dr. Seuss, Louisa May Alcott, Agatha Christie." Encouraged, Opal looks up to her husband and says, "That's true. A writer can't give up just because of a few rejections. Thank you, Earl." She gets up and goes in the other room. Earl looks down at Roscoe and says, "On the other hand, a lot of no-talent hacks also get rejected." Oh. Come on, Earl. Pearls before swine. Rat has climbed to the top of the hill where the guru, known as the Wise Ass, is sitting. Rat, "Oh, great Wise Ass, do you think I've done enough good things in my life to one day get to heaven?" The Wise Ass replies, "What good have you done?" Rat, "Well, I always clean the lint screen on the dryer." In the final frame, Rat is at the bottom of the hill talking to Pig. Rat remarks, "I need more." Zits. Jeremy is draped sideways over the easy chair, working on his laptop. He's typing, "Friends and followers, I have decided to take a break from social media." In the next frame, his computer, with the lid closed, is sitting on the floor. In the final frame, Jeremy is sitting in the same position in the chair with his laptop open. But this time, he is surrounded by snacks. A sandwich is sitting on top of the chair, and a bowl of ice cream balances on the arm of the chair. Jeremy is sitting on the floor, and he's eating a chicken leg. He types, "I'm back." He took a break. The family circus. Dolly is looking at a wall calendar. She's talking to her little brother, PJ. She says, "Know what? Everybody in our family has a birthday in the same year." Sally Forth. Ted and Sally are sitting at the kitchen table working on the laptop, trying to plan a vacation. Ted, "Can we actually afford a trip to..." He gets cut off by the doorbell. Ding dong. Ted and Sally look toward the front door. Eventually, the doorbell rings again. Ding dong. Ted, "We should probably get that." Sally, "Yeah, but remember all those times we didn't answer the door on Halloween night? I'm not saying it was nice, but there is a precedent." Rhymes with Orange. The text box reads, "The performance artists. A jester is standing on the parapet of a large castle. He's wearing striped orange pants and a hat with three jingly bells attached. On the ground in front of the castle is another jester wearing a similar outfit but in yellow. This jester shouts to the other, 'I don't get it. How do you make a living with only two followers?'" I guess that's a social media joke, but I'm not sure I get it. Macanudo. A group of elves who usually wear long, colorful robes with tall, colorful, pointy hats and pom-poms on top are chatting. Oddly, all of them are drawn in black and white. One elf approaches and remarks, "Hey." Another elf says, "You lost your colors too?" The third elf replies. The fourth elf announces, "We're going to see the witches. They're probably behind this. They hate colorful stuff." The four elves turn to walk toward the woods. The one continues, With them, it's always black magic this, black magic that. Hi, and Lois. Dog, the big English family sheepdog, is sleeping peacefully in the living room. Trixie, the baby, crawls up and announces, "Hi, dog, old buddy." The dog opens one eye and says, "Don't lie on top of me." Trixie crawls up, turns, and leans up against the dog in her usual spot. Suddenly, there are quite a few noises coming from the dog's stomach. Rumble, gurgle, squeal. Dog is thinking, "Lunch didn't agree with me." Dustin. Our favorite slacker, Dustin, is waiting outside for Hayden, the next-door neighbor friend, who has just been dropped off by the school bus. Hayden is carrying his backpack and has a big black eye. Hayden says to Dustin, "Today I learned that diplomacy isn't a viable strategy in dodgeball." Words to live by. Blondie. Dagwood is sitting in the barber's chair getting a haircut. The barber says, "Sorry, I have to raise my price by $5 to cover inflation." Dagwood replies, "Hey, I get it." In the second frame, Dagwood is seated at the counter of Lou's Diner, his favorite luncheon spot. Dagwood is chatting with the owner, Lou himself. He's also the chief cook. Lou holds up a menu and says, "Sorry, I had to tack on a cost of living fee to my behemoth burger price." Dagwood is shocked. "You too?" In the final frame, Dagwood comes back into the office and marches right up to his boss and says, "How come everything goes up except my salary?" Mr. Dithers replies, crosses his arms, and says, "Got a couple of hours?" Bizarro. The entire frame shows a Scrabble game in play. The different words that are on the board intersecting each other are zygote, embryo, over, row, spawn, and gamete. The text box reads, "Scrabbled eggs." Beetle Bailey. Sergeant Louise Lugg, Sarge's sort of girlfriend, is talking to Miss Buxley. Louise remarks, "They say the way to a man's heart is through his stomach." Miss Buxley replies, "How's it going with Sarge?" Louise grumbles, "I can't get past his stomach." As she says this, Sarge walks up patting his stomach and says, "What's for dinner?" Mother Goose and Grim. Mother Goose is sitting on the couch with her girlfriend chatting. Grim is asleep on the back of the couch. Mother Goose, "I really should give Grimmy a flea bath." Grim wakes up and starts madly scratching himself with his paw. Mother Goose continues, "But fleas are the only exercise he gets." The Other Coast. Coco, who is sitting in front of his owner, growls, "Grrr, bark." The man smiles and gives the dog a dog treat. He says to the dog, "Good boy, Coco. Here's your biscuit." The man's wife, who is wearing a bathrobe, turns to her husband with a curious look. The man explains, "Just setting the house burglar alarm." The dog thinks to himself, "For two biscuits, I'll also call 911. You've been listening to The Funny Pages. My name's Greg Conroy. This is brought to you by the good folks at Mind's Eye Organization. Have a great week. Take care.
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2: Good morning. Today, look for overcast skies with a high near 86. Tonight, expect overcast skies with a low near 70. Monday, expect sunshine with a high near 86. Monday night, expect partly cloudy skies with a low near 72. Tuesday, look for overcast skies with a high near 90. Get your weather every hour right here on Mind's Eye Radio, your virtual newsstand.
3: And Fairview Heights, it's partly cloudy and 74 degrees. In Granite City, It's overcast and 73 degrees.
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4: 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My name is Mark Love, and our first article comes from the Front Page News dated August 23rd, 2026. And our top story, utility treated like slush fund. Kirkwood took millions from electric department before crash. Last year, when officials discovered that the city's electric department had blown a hole in its budget and inflicted financial turmoil citywide, they set out to uncover what happened. In June, they concluded in a report to the City Council that lax oversight had allowed rampant overspending in Kirkwood Electric to go unchecked. What the report didn't say is that for years prior to the crash, Kirkwood pulled millions of dollars out of its electric department and funneled the money to the other places in the city, according to a Post-Dispatch analysis of financial reports. Officials used Kirkwood Electric's money to pave streets and fix potholes. They dip into its cash to build Kirkwood's new Performing Arts Center, and they put the department $7 million in debt to help purchase a controversial public works building. Kirkwood treated its electric department like a slush fund, several leaders told the Post-Dispatch recently. Did our eyes get a little big? Did we depend on it too much as a city? Council member Deb Lavender said, "Of course we can say today that we did." In total, the city pulled almost $22 million out of Kirkwood Electric over the past decade, the Post-Dispatch analysis had found. And that meant then city officials discovered last year the department has overspent on a substation overhaul by $15.6 million. There was far less cash left in reserves to cover the gap. In fact, the city had to spend millions from its own reserves to help out, according to the June report. This year, in response to city leaders, have boosted electric rates by 50% and are floating the idea of raising fees at city parks, too. Some Kirkwood residents said they feel like the cost of rampant spending in City Hall is falling on them. Too much money is being spent on projects that aren't benefiting all the 29,000 citizens, President Mark Goris said. I don't know who else is going to pay for any of this. Mayor Liz Gibbons, who was first elected as a council member in 2020, declined comment for this story. That couldn't happen in Kirkwood. For years, Kirkwood Electric was a financial powerhouse. It covered about two-thirds of the city. Regional utility Ameren covers the rest. Had a monopoly on electric service there, and own its own substation, power lines, and infrastructure. The department was consistently turning a strong profit, council member Gina Jaksetic said, and Kirkwood saw the money it was bringing in as untapped reservoir. There were great margins, and so it made sense that it could support additional projects within the cities, said Jaksetic, who was first elected in 2008. In 2015, Kirkwood Electric set out on a $33 million upgrade of its electrical infrastructure. It aimed to finish within a decade. That year, city officials began extracting millions of dollars from the department. And every year since, Kirkwood has extracted an average of $1.6 million per year, according to the Post-Dispatch analysis. City leaders use Kirkwood's electric cash to fulfill grandiose ideas, said City Council member Paul Schaefer, who was first elected in 2024. They used $3 million of Kirkwood Electric's money in 2017 to build the Kirkwood Performing Arts Center. In 2023, they put the department $7 million in debt, a loan from the Parks Department to buy a new public works building, and they have extracted $900,000 a year to pay for city street repairs. At the time, it made sense to use that money rather than simply allowing the cash reserves to accumulate, said Lavender, who was elected to this council this year. I don't want to hang on to money just for the sake of hanging on to money, she said. Schaefer thinks city leaders have begun to grow complacent. The electric department had been profitable for so long, it became difficult to imagine it would ever crash. People thought that couldn't happen in Kirkwood, Schaefer said, but it did. No more money for us to run the city. By 2020, the cost of running Kirkwood Electric had begun to rise, and the department's margins started to tighten. In 2021, its budget went in the red. Yet, Kirkwood officials continue pulling out cash, financial reports show. That year, the electric department lost more than $600,000, and a city transferred $1.7 million out. In 2023, it lost $725,000, and a city pulled out another $1.7 million. And in 2025, before city officials learned of the crash that would come, Kirkwood Electric lost almost $3 million. Still, the city transferred another $2.3 million out. In August of 2025, former city administrator Russell Hawes told city council members for the first time that Kirkwood Electric had overspent. Its director, Mark Petty, was rushing to finish the infrastructure upgrade and had gone on a spending spree. City leaders, including Hawes, weren't keeping enough of an eye on the department to monitor the spending, the June report said. By the time they realized that so much money had disappeared, officials had already pulled another $1 million out of it since the fiscal year began, said City Finance Director Mary Sprung. Multiple council members said they don't believe the money taken out of Kirkwood Electric was the biggest cause of its later collapse. But what's indisputable, they said, is that the department was put in a worse place because of it. Electric popped up the city, Gexetic said. So they couldn't use any of that money for a substation upgrade. It kept propping up other programs. Kirkwood Electric's collapse, Sprung said, has meant the rest of the city is now suffering. The department has stopped sending cash to the streets fund, forcing Kirkwood to delay citywide street projects by months. The Parks Department told council members this month it would now have to look at cutting projects. The city had to spend $7 million in reserves to cover Kirkwood Electric's overspending. And council members have talked more about selling the utility to Ameren. The city plans to scale back transfers out of the department over the next few years. Still, Kirkwood is set to take another $1.9 million out this year. Without it, there is no money for us to run the city, said Schaefer, the council member. Not working anymore. For almost a decade, Kirkwood Electric rates have been largely cheaper than Ameren's. But in October, city council members scrambled to inject more funds into the department, voting to hike electric rates by nearly 15%. Outside of some surcharge bumps to cover rising fuel costs, it was the first such increase since 2016. Kirkwood residents now pay higher electric bills than they would with Ameren. Lavender, the council member, said she's heard a growing chorus of complaints. The city should have been raising electric rates steadily for the past decade, she said. Instead, it held off, which meant Kirkwood Electric missed out on vital income as costs began to rise. Finally, when it's overrun its budget, it had to resort to a large rate increase all at once. We have people that are having challenges paying utility bills, she said. Some residents of Kirkwood said it feels like the cost of the crisis in Kirkwood Electric is being passed on to them. Several said Kirkwood should sell utility, as officials have suggested. Resident Erin Mariscal said she doesn't trust the city to manage her tax dollars responsibly. I can't understand how a municipality had the freedom to do all of this without a plan and without any checks and balances, she said. I really just want a grown-up in charge. And she thinks city leaders have blamed too much of the crisis on Kirkwood Electric, not their own management of its funds. Kirkwood needs to figure out the rest of their budget, Mariscal said, and stop using the electric department as a scapegoat. And in our next article, Shops in downtown learning to adjust. Businesses relying on weekday rush grapple with office vacancies. St. Louis, located at the foot of downtown St. Louis' tallest building, Java Plus relies on office workers to dine on its sandwiches and drink its coffee. Business at the cafe has been slow ever since the pandemic, and it just keeps getting slower. Office vacancy in the downtown core has hovered around 30%, and commercial property analysts say that they see little indication of a full-scale turnaround. The dearth of office workers has continued to frustrate the businesses that rely on them. It's discouraging, said Casey Prosser, Java Plus general manager. And you know, you don't really know what you can do to solve it. It's a mixed bag. Some cafes and eateries across downtown St. Louis, like Java Plus, are reporting tough times. Others, especially those in buildings with refreshed amenities and new office tenants, say business is improving, if slowly. A block from Java Plus, Pickles Deli has observed an uptick in customers over the past few months. Scott League, who owns Pickles with his wife Donna League, attributed the trend to new tenants in the offices above at 200 North Broadway. But business at Pickles is still slower than in 2022, said when the couple took over the sandwich shop. Scott League said, managers of the office building housing Pickles hopes to attract prospective tenants with new amenities, including a bar, fitness center, and outdoor patio. Its lobby will soon be renovated. 2 years ago, a marketing firm from Fleischmann Hillard announced it would leave the building and relocate to Clayton. Since then, real estate brokerage Cushman & Wakefield has pushed to fill the space. And over the past year, the building notched 100,000 square feet in renewals and new leases. Ground-level retail, like Pickles, has also proved attractive, said John Warren, a senior director at Cushman & Wakefield. Throughout the day, if tenants want to grab their lunch, say, at Pickles, and then go have lunch on the seventh floor, that's kind of a private area for tenants, Warren said. So it's like an in-building club. Office vacancy hits 30%. Reports released in July show that downtown office vacancy remains in the doldrums. One figure by Cushman & Wakefield pegs the percentage of vacant build but available office space at just under 30%. According another in a report by Colliers International puts it at almost 33%. The numbers compare poorly to the national vacancy rate of 20% per Cushman & Wakefield. And since office vacancy rates count properties actually available for leasing, the St. Louis figures don't include the empty ex-AT&T tower and the closed-off Railway Exchange building. The downtown St. Louis office vacancy rate was 18% in early 2020, before the pandemic-driven rise of working from home. It crossed the 20% mark in late 2023 and has largely kept increasing since. Yet, downtown has likely hit bottom, and said Tony Kennedy, a Colliers senior vice president. It will likely be flat for a time and then start to trend the other way, he said. The downtown office market has seen 21 deals this year as of July, a faster pace than in recent years, and many of the deals are renewals, said Luke Partridge, a research manager at Cushman & Wakefield. Other companies are downsizing or moving to digs with better amenities, sometimes doing both, the analysis said. At nearby Park Avenue Coffee, known for its gooey butter cakes, sales have improved and are now consistent, said Operations Director Ricky Dubuque. She pointed to growing occupancy in the apartment building above as the driver. Business has also been steady at Ucraft Brunch Cafe, and the former Peabody headquarters assistant manager Adam Diaz said. He said occupancy there is improving, and its location along the Market Street corridor helps bring in visitors, especially on weekends, with Cardinals games and other big events, he said. Greater St. Louis Incorporated, the organization overseeing business development in downtown and elsewhere in the region, said in a statement that it has seen success in attracting new retail, One example is the forthcoming Washington Avenue Food Hall set to open in the fall. It also held new state legislation that will provide tax credits for converting vacant office buildings like the former AT&T Tower to residential uses. Broader downtown issues still affect the shops and attractive buildings, several said. Trivia Night's expanding menus. League of Pickles and Dubuque of Park Avenue cited the perception of safety and perennial problem downtown. After a downtown ambassador program that offered guidance to visitors and watch for safety issues ended earlier this year, Dubuque and Park Avenue has contended with an uptick in problems such as shoplifting. It definitely does impact us depending on what the city has in place at the time, Dubuque said. That it changes pretty often. Greater St. Louis, which oversaw the ambassador program, terminated the initiative because the ambassadors ended up less like security guards and more like tour guides for visitors, said spokeswoman Reeves Oyster. Funding for that program has been shifted to increasing law enforcement, she said. At 10th and Olive Streets, the sidewalks were noticeably quieter compared to Broadway on a recent afternoon. There, Jack's Patrick's Bar and Grill is across the street from the shuttered Bailey's Range restaurant. Kaj Bosra, a bartender at Jack's Patrick's, said he's seen business slow down over the past 5 years. Government workers frequent the bar and sometimes visitors from conventions head in. I haven't really seen an uptick in general office workers or just people that are like, I just started here, Bosra said. The bar has tried to attract more customers with occasional events like spelling bees and trivia. It all leaves downtown businesses adjusting to their specific circumstances. Java Plus increases prices in July. Park Avenue plans to add staff and expand its menu. And the prospect of more office tenants promises more sandwiches sold at Pickles. So would League, the pickle owner, call himself a believer in downtown St. Louis? Am I, he asked. No. And in our next article, prestigious chess tourney opens. This year's event is offering $200,000 in prize money. St. Louis. There were fewer than 15 people in the room, but thousands were watching. One of the most prestigious chess tournaments in the world kicked off with the ding of a bronze bell at the St. Louis Chess Club on Saturday, as some of the greatest living chess players began a week-long competition to win $200,000. Chess Club staff circled the four players with cameras and microphones in the club's tournament room in the Central West End. Talking wasn't allowed, so little more than the sound of the staff's shoes chafing against the carpeted floor filled the room. Meanwhile, about 4,000 people had tuned in to a live stream to view the start of the tournament, which is expected to receive more than 100,000 online viewers over the course of the tournament. It's a big deal. The Grand Chess Tour Finals is one of the few chess tournaments of its kind, commentator and chess veteran Maurice Ashley said. It's the culmination of a global competition with five qualifying tournaments held in Romania, Croatia, Poland, and St. Louis. The tournament's total prize fund sits at $450,000 with staggering prizes for players who play second, third, and fourth. There's very few tournaments pulling off this kind of prize money, Ashley said. The world is watching. This year's finals is a clash of generations and could possibly signal shifting tides in the chess scene, commentators said. Two Generation Z players will compete with two millennials. The elder players are among the top five highest ranked in the world. Fabiano Caruana, 34, and Wesley So, 32, ranked third and fifth, respectively. They're facing two 21-year-olds, Vincent Kaimeyer of Germany and Ramesh Babu Pragnanaha of India. None have ever won a big title like the Grand Chess Tour Finals. We look at the youngsters as players for the next decade, two young lions who are going to dominate chess, said Yasser Seirawan, a Syrian-American grandmaster, the top title awarded by the International Chess Federation. About 10 minutes after the match started, a family of fans made their way into the chess club. Jeff Passini and his parents traveled from Atlanta to see the match in person. Passini wanted to see Perunana or Fabi in person. He's the best here, Pacini said. Even though current projections estimated Perunana had the second best shot at winning. I always wanted to see Fabi win big tournaments, Pacini said. Outside the chess club, it was a normal Saturday in the Central West End. Diners chatted at Kingside Diner across the street. Pedestrians walked the sidewalks with coffee cups in hand. St. Louisians, Ashley said, love their Cardinals, but it's often overlooked that St. Louis is the chess capital of the U.S., a status made official through congressional resolution in 2013. People should really pay more attention to what they have in their own backyard, Ashley said. The winner of the Grand Chess Tour will be crowned on Friday. And in case you're just now listening to us, you're listening to the St. Louis Post-Dispatch Front Page News Sunday edition. And now in local news, data centers, cameras, unifying nation. There's something bubbling up in the political waters of St. Charles County that every elected official in America should be paying attention to. The residents of this overwhelming Republican stronghold are embracing liberty. They're eschewing government secrecy. They are raising their voices and making a difference. It started with data centers. A year ago, a data center developer, CRG Cumulus, and its builder, Clayco, proposed a sprawling 440-acre data center on farm fields along Highway 370 in the city limits of St. Charles. Much of the land, as it is in the floodplain, the developers asked city officials to sign non-disclosure agreements. There was secrecy surrounding who the end user would be. Residents were up in arms. They were worried about noise, water, and electric consumption, and concerned about their own utility bills would go up. There were so many people upset about the plan that the first public hearing had to be moved to the city's convention center. The situation mirrored debates happening across the St. Louis region in the city of St. Louis, in Jefferson, Franklin, and Warren counties. Urban and rural residents, Democrats and Republicans, were filling convention centers and high school gymnasiums, worried about the effects of this new generation of massive data centers, with developers promising millions in tax revenues and public officials agreeing to keep their constituents in the dark as long as they could. Debates like this were and are taking place in every state in the nation. The residents of St. Charles won. The data center proposal was dropped. The city council passed a year-long moratorium on such centers, followed by an outright ban that was passed earlier this year. St. Charles County, meanwhile, passed its own six-month moratorium while it studies regulations. Fast forward to last week. There's a new demon in St. Charles County, and it's related. Flock cameras, the ubiquitous surveillance cameras which read license plates, have been installed by cities and counties across the country, with promises that law enforcement will use them to solve crimes, but not intrude on people's freedom. This month, St. Charles County Police stopped using the cameras after it was revealed that an employee had used the system for non-law enforcement purposes. Similar incidents have happened elsewhere, in Brentwood, for instance, and cities across the country. This result and residents' reactions to it should not have been a surprise. 2 years ago, I reported on former Baldwin Police Chief Doug Schaeffler using the city's background check program to run names of family members, friends, people he met at bars, aldermen, and people who spoke at city meetings. It was an egregious violation. Actually, hundreds of them. Schaeffler was eventually fired, but not prosecuted. Though the city botched the firing so badly, it had to pay him a $200,000 settlement. The former alderman who blew the whistle on Schaeffler, Kevin Roach, still has a lawsuit against the former chief, seeking some of justice, sort of justice, for his victims. But much like the flock scoff laws, he got away with violating people's rights to liberty without any serious legal consequences. All of these victims were looking for justice. Is anyone being treated fairly? Roach asked earlier this year. That's what the nationwide roar of disapproval over both data centers and flock cameras is about. Fundamental fairness. The profits for the billionaire developers of data centers were already baked into the system more than a decade ago when they started building and most residents weren't aware what was going on. The Missouri legislature, like many other states, exempted data centers from paying state and local sales tax on the massive amount of computer hardware stored in the centers back in 2015. Then they passed a series of laws making it easier for utility companies to raise their rates. Before the data centers came knocking at our back doors, the damage was already done. The debate now in most jurisdictions from democratically controlled governments, like the one in the city of St. Louis, or Republican-controlled ones like St. Charles County, comes down to balancing the playing field. Shouldn't local elected officials be given the time to develop regulations to protect their residents from potential harms before approving massive next-door neighbors who are promising pots of gold in the way of increased property tax revenues? That's the position taken in one of the most conservative counties in the state of Missouri. It's the position that the Board of Aldermen will vote on in the Democratic stronghold of the city of St. Louis at its next meeting. From St. Louis to St. Charles, from the heartland to Washington, D.C., data centers and flock cameras have become the most unifying political issues of our time. And in our next article, Reggie Jones, official first elected Delwood mayor in 2013. From Delwood, the mayor of Delwood has died, the city announced in an online statement. Mayor Reggie Jones, 54, died around noon on Friday. The city statement did not give an indication of the cause of death. Mayor Jones was a dedicated public servant whose leadership, commitment, and love for the Delwood community touched countless residents, employees, and colleagues and community partners, the city said in a statement. His service to our city and the relationship he built throughout the region have left a lasting impact that will not be forgiven or forgotten. Jones has been involved in Delwood politics for more than a decade. A graduate of Southern Illinois University, Edwardsville, he was elected to the city's Board of Aldermen in 2012 and became mayor a year later, magazine Voyage STL reported last year. A mayor, he led Delwood through the Ferguson-based protests after the 2014 death of Michael Brown and made headlines in 2015 when he granted blanket amnesty for traffic violations in the city. He was also director of the Herbert Hoover Club, a North City branch of the Boys and Girls Club of Greater St. Louis. His legacy will forever be part of Delwood, the city said in a statement. St. Louis County Executive Sam Page called Jones one of North County's most dedicated champions. He was a devoted advocate for young people and a public servant who never stopped working to strengthen his community, Page said in a statement. And in our next article, reports Pentagon fires Stars and Stripes journalists. The Pentagon fired the editor-in-chief of the military newspaper Stars and Stripes on Friday after he condemned hypothetical censorship in an interview, multiple news outlets reported. Eric Slavin told the Associated Press and the Washington Post he was dismissed for insubordination after a CBS interview in which he said such censorship would constitute a red line. He maintained that the newspaper must remain editorial independent. The Pentagon also fired publisher Max Letterer and Middle East reporter Laura Corte, according to the news outlets. CBS News reported earlier in the week that the Pentagon was considering firing Letterer, citing unnamed administration officials. In a social media post Friday, Corte said her firing came after telling a CBS reporter that I work for Stars and Stripes, not the Pentagon, not any administration, and not any policymaker. The firings comes months after the Pentagon dismissed the newspaper's ombudsman, a position Congress established in 1991 to protect its editorial independence. Stars and Stripes website says about half its funding comes from the Defense Department and that it is governed by the principles of the First Amendment. And in our next article, Americans reaching for booze still at record low. Not sure about grabbing that beer? You're not alone. Americans are reaching for alcohol at record lows, according to a new Gallup survey. The survey results released Thursday found the number of Americans who say they drink alcohol sits at 54% for the second consecutive year. The health concerns appear to be a major factor. 51% of U.S. adults now believe drinking one or two alcoholic beverages a day is bad for one's health. The survey results noted. The figure is essentially unchanged from last year's record high of 53%. In 2001, only 27% considered moderate drinking bad for one's health, according to Gallup. Awareness of research about drinking and health also increased, the survey found, with 86% of Americans who said they heard at least something about recent studies concerning the long-term health effects of drinking, which is up from 79% in 2024. Drinking alcohol is linked to negative health effects, including a higher chance of certain cancers. Research published this year in the American Cancer Society's peer-reviewed journal, Cancer, found drinkers with an average lifetime alcohol intake of 14 or more drinks per week had a 25% higher risk of developing colorectal cancer and a 95% higher risk of developing rectal cancer compared to those with an average of less than one drink per week. Americans who report sometimes drinking too much also fell to a new low of 13%. Before 2000, more than 20% of Americans routinely reported overdrinking, including a record high 35% in 1989. The survey noted, for the first time, Gallup also asked about non-alcoholic alternatives. 17% reported consuming non-alcoholic beer, wine, or spirits instead of an alcoholic drink in the past year. Findings were based on interviews in July with more than 1,000 U.S. adults ages 18 and older. The decline in drinking is a trend experts think will stick around. I don't think it's a blip at this point. If anything, I think this trend is going to continue to strengthen. Dr. Jared Harp, addiction psychiatrist at Cleveland Clinic, previously told USA Today. And our next article is, shoppers tighten budgets, earning reports suggest. Walmart's disappointing sales and Home Depot's strength among budget-conscious do-it-yourselfers indicate middle-class American consumers are growing more tight-fisted, even as wealthier shoppers have kept supporting luxury brands like Ralph Lauren. Earnings reports over the last month from a slate of U.S. supermarkets, home improvement stores, restaurants, and luxury brands show consumers directing most of their spending towards essentials and putting off big projects, while still making room for affordable treats and occasional splurges. While affluent shoppers continue to snap up Ralph Lauren linen shorts and prestige beauty products, lower-income consumers are stretching budgets at Taco Bell and Ross stores, pairing value meals and discount apparel with essential purchases. Aggregate spending has not collapsed, but households are becoming much more deliberate about where their money goes, said Lael O'Connor, global market strategist at eToro. In an era of elevated gasoline prices, the trend is expected to carry into the key holiday shopping season. Retailers will probably rely on a mix of discounts, new merchandise, and higher-end brands to keep customers coming. When fuel prices increase and get above $4, perhaps there's a psychological impact to that. Consumers are making trade-offs. Walmart CFO John David Rainey said Thursday after the company reported its slowest same-store sales growth in 6 years despite decreasing prices on 11,000 items. Price cuts alone may no longer be enough to compel a reticent shopper. At McDonald's, discounted meal options this quarter and an otherwise expensive menu failed to draw customers who responded more strongly to fresh menu items at Yum! Brand stores such as Taco Bell, KFC, and Pizza Hut. Walmart, TJ Maxx owner TJX, and Home Depot all warned this week that shoppers remain selective while U.S. retail sales in July logged their first fall in 9 months. Selectivity is visible in snacks and impulse, where the shopper will still pay up for the one item they came in wanting and skip the second one, said Joel Goldstein, president at Mr. Checkout Distributors. Price cuts.

below last year's levels. Target, as well as Walmart, are putting back money received from sizable tariff refunds into lowering prices on pantry staples such as beef, which became costly over the past year, partly due to the import duties. But discounts have their limits. But for more stretched consumers, lower prices can only go so far when household budgets are already under pressure. The constraint is increasingly how much disposable income they have left to spend at all. And Axel Rudolph, chief technical analyst at IG Group. Even Walmart, which raised its annual outlook, said its back-to-school shopping season got off to a good start due to the presence of more elevated brands and more expensive merchandise that appeal to a broader range of shoppers. More trips, less spending. One of the clearest signs of consumer caution emerged in basket sizes at Walmart and Target, where shoppers continued to visit stores but spent less per trip. Even Walmart, which has been supported by more affluent households trading down, isn't able to keep average spending growth rising, said Angeline Ong, senior investment analyst at IG Group. The same caution is weighing on home improvement retailers. Home Depot and Lowe's benefited from demand for maintenance and seasonal projects, but higher borrowing costs had consumers continuing to postpone larger renovations that typically require financing. The real challenge would be if there's also a decline in traffic, said Brian Jacobson, chief economic strategist at Annex Wealth Management. That could happen if there isn't some relief on budgets from higher rates and high gasoline prices. And in our next article, researchers, mice may drive Lyme disease more than deer. For more than three decades, researchers have tracked ticks, mice, oak trees, and other fauna and flora in a New York forest to better understand what makes Lyme disease more likely to spread. Their latest findings challenge some long-held assumptions, including the idea that deer are a major driver of Lyme disease risk. Researchers at the Cary Institute of Ecosystem Studies, a nonprofit environmental research group, found white-footed mice, not white-tailed deer, are closely linked to the number of young black-legged ticks and the life stage most likely to infect people with Lyme disease. A year with a large mouse population was followed by about a 40% increase in nymphal ticks the following year. More mice don't necessarily mean a higher percentage of ticks carrying Lyme bacteria. Researchers initially expected the two to rise together because white-footed mice are especially good at transmitting the bacteria to ticks. The researchers found other animals, including skunks, squirrels, and opossums, also feed larval ticks. But those animals are less efficient at transmitting the bacteria. The mix of hosts can affect how many ticks become infected. In other words, mouse populations can help predict how many ticks there will be, but not necessarily how many will carry Lyme bacteria. The researchers also found large crops of acorns can set off a chain reaction. More acorns mean food for mice, which can mean more ticks 2 years later. The findings come as tick-borne diseases are an increasing public health concern. Lyme disease is the most commonly reported tick-borne disease in the United States, with almost 500,000 people diagnosed each year, according to U.S. Centers for Disease Control and Prevention. The study published in the peer review proceedings of the National Academy of Science Journal draws on data collected since 1991 at a 2,000-acre research site in Dutchess County, New York. Researchers also found extreme heat and cold don't necessarily kill black-legged ticks in the wild. The ticks appear able to shelter in soil and leaf litter during extreme temperatures. The team plans to continue monitoring how ticks, wildlife, trees, and climate interact and what those changes could mean for human health, according to a news release. This new research comes as scientists and public health officials watch ticks expand into new parts of the country. Lone star ticks, once primarily associated with the Southeast, are now established across much of the South, Midwest, and Northeast. An adult female is distinguished by a white dot or lone star on her back. The ticks can transmit several diseases and are associated with Alfalgal syndrome,
an allergy to a molecule

found in red meat and other products from mammals. As a Lone Star tick population spread, more states pay attention to alpha-gal syndrome, which experts believe is significantly underdiagnosed. Unlike Lyme disease, alpha-gal syndrome is not required to be reported nationwide, making it difficult to determine how common the condition is or how its prevalence changes. The CDC estimates that as many as 450,000 people in the U.S. may have the disease. Massachusetts, Missouri, and Oklahoma expanded surveillance or public education efforts in recent years, and all three joined the growing list of states that require alpha-gal syndrome to be reported to public health officials. At least 14 states added or will soon add alpha-gal syndrome to their list of reportable diseases, according to the Alpha-Gal Alliance Action Fund, a nonprofit advocacy group. In those states, healthcare providers and laboratories must report cases to state health departments. And in our next article, Medicaid income limits may stifle career advancement. From Macy, Nebraska, Erica Carter is passionate about her job and has 7 acres of flowers and vegetables to show for it. Carter's specialty is reeling in grants to support students in the Omaha Nation School District, where she is a finance manager. One paid for the garden that sits next to the district's campus. Another allowed the school system in one of Nebraska's lowest income counties to pay students to maintain it. They're out in the sun. They're watering plants, she said. It's the first time they get a paycheck in their life. Carter, 41, is paralyzed from the chest down, an injury she's lived with since a fall in her early 20s. It didn't slow her down as she built her accounting career and got a master's degree in human resource management. But in November 2023, Carter, who lives in Sioux City, Iowa, got a letter from Iowa's Department of Health and Human Services. It said that her income was too high for her to stay on Medicaid and that she might lose her benefits in 2 weeks if she didn't take action. States are scrambling to get ready for a new federal requirement to double-check that many people on Medicaid qualify for a benefit by showing they are working, volunteering, or studying at least 80 hours per month. Politicians' focus on requiring work has angered many people with disabilities who have Medicaid and say current policies that apply to them have the opposite effect, making them choose between working or receiving benefits. When Carter got the letter, she was making $110,000 a year, well above Iowa's 2023 income limit for working people with disabilities, $36,450 for a household of one. I had no time at all to prepare, she said. I had a decision to make. At the time, Carter got her health coverage through Iowa's Medicaid for employed people with disabilities, a buy-in program that allows working disabled Iowans to pay part of their income to the state to maintain access to Medicaid benefits. 47 states offer Medicaid buy-in programs, but most restrict eligibility through limits on income and assets. For years, disability rights advocates have pushed state legislators to change the limits, arguing they prevent people like Carter from accepting raises or building savings for fear of losing crucial medical benefits. Massachusetts, Minnesota, New Jersey, and Rhode Island have eliminated such limits over the past 5 years. To keep her Medicaid coverage, Carter would have had to find a job paying her far less than she was making, or she could drop her Medicaid coverage and enroll in the school district's health plan. But that plan didn't cover many of the disability-related expenses that Medicaid did. Carter decided to keep her job and leave the Medicaid buy-in program. In the end, the final decision felt like a no-brainer, she said. I like getting up and going to work every day, and I really like what I do, she said. Why would I throw that away? But it's been hard on her finances. Carter now said she spends about $35,000 a year out of pocket for expenses her old plan covered, such as the nurse who visits her 3 times a week, modifications to her car, and wheelchair repairs. I had the motors go out on my wheelchair, she said, so that was like $4,000 to fix. Over the next year, Carter picked up extra jobs and cashed in some of her retirement savings. I want to pay my own way. I don't mind paying taxes, she said. She doesn't want to hide her income either. I just want an option, she said. I have no options right now. Congress approved the option for states to create Medicaid buy-in programs in the 1990s, intending to incentivize more people with disabilities to work. Iowa was one of the first states to adopt the program.
According to state data, 11,640 Iowans were participating in the buy-in program as of late January, or 1.7% of all Medicaid recipients in Iowa. The income caps have inched up since Carter got her letter. Iowa's limit, set at $250,000, 250% of the federal poverty level, is $39,900 for a household of one this year. The rules also restrict recipients from accumulating too much in assets. The current cap is $12,000 for an individual or $24,000 for a married couple, excluding some assets such as a primary home or vehicle. Carolyn Crow, the public policy manager at the Iowa Developmental Disabilities Council, said the limits can prevent disabled Iowans from reaching their goals. Work full-time and be able to buy a house, live in a community, buy a car, she said. Those limits placed on what they can earn and save are keeping them from doing that. Crow's organization, which has counterparts in every state, is federally funded and advocates for people with disabilities. In Iowa, such advocates have asked legislators to drop the hard limits on income and assets. Instead, they suggest that disabled Iowans pay 6% of their income to buy into the Medicaid program, an approach modeled after a 2024 Tennessee law that created a Medicaid buy-in program with no income and asset limits. Tennessee is waiting on federal approval before starting its program. In recent years, these efforts have built bipartisan support and gained traction. An Iowa House committee unanimously advanced a bill in 2025 to remove the income and asset caps, but the bill died after failing to move forward during this spring's legislative session. State legislators now face federal reductions in Medicaid spending, estimated at more than $900 billion over 10 years as a part of the One Big Beautiful Bill Act. Alice Burns, an associate director of KFF's program on Medicaid and the uninsured, said the specific worry is dollars over 10 years as a part of the One Big Beautiful Bill Act. Alice Burns, an associate director of KFF's program on Medicaid and the uninsured, said the specific worry is that buy-in programs, though they're small, a small part of the larger Medicaid system, could increase overall Medicaid spending if eligibility changes. The premiums charged in buy-in programs are nowhere near close to the expected cost of covering people, Burns said. KFF is a health policy research, polling, and news organization that includes KFF Health News. Focusing on initial costs increase in myopic, said Daniel Van Saint, the director of disability policy at the Harkin Institute at Iowa's Drake University. More workers mean additional income tax revenue for states. It also enables some people with disabilities to earn enough to transition off other government assistance programs, such as the Supplemental Nutrition Assistance Program. 3, 5, 7 years from now, you may be recouping those expenses by having people be able to work their way off, Van Saint said. This article is from a partnership that includes Iowa Public Radio, NPR, and KFF News. And in our next article, Trump administration executive aide explained why Natalie Harper is drawing attention after U.S. senators' comments. Trump administration, Natalie Harper has long been one of President Donald Trump's closest aides, but a comment from U.S. Senator John Ossoff put her into the national spotlight. During an August 16th rally in Atlanta, the Georgia Democrat accused Trump of wanting to travel with Natalie instead of focusing on his duty, reigniting questions about the aide's influence and unusually close proximity to the Republican president. The controversy put a fresh spotlight on Harp, a longtime Trump loyalist whose role around the president has drawn increasing attention. Her constant presence alongside Trump, reported access to his communications, and growing visibility inside his inner circle made her one of the most talked about aides in Washington. Who is she? Harp, 34, is Trump's executive assistant and one of the most visible figures in the president's inner circle. The former television presenter for One America's News Network graduated from Point Loma Nazarene University in 2012 and received an MBA from Liberty University in 2015, according to Vanity Fair. Harp first gained national attention after crediting Trump's right to try law with helping her access an experimental treatment for bone cancer. According to Forbes, she spoke at the 2020 Republican National Convention and later worked on Trump's 2024 presidential campaign before joining the White House as executive assistant at the start of his second term. Human Printer,
Hart became known.

0: known in Trump circles as the human printer, a nickname tied to her habit of carrying a portable printer and battery pack so she could provide the president with physical copies of information wherever he traveled, according to reporting by the Palm Beach Post, part of the USA Today network. She also was linked in reports to some of Trump's most controversial social media activity through her access to his account on his social media platform, Truth Social. Secret Flight. Her proximity to Trump was on display this month when she was among a small group of selected to accompany the president after he was secretly transferred from Air Force One to another aircraft amid threats on his life from Iran. Over other top officials, including Secretary of State Marco Rubio, advisor Stephen Miller, and reporters traveling with the president remained on what became a decoy plane. Connection to Trump. In his 2025 book, All or Nothing, How Trump Recaptured America, journalist and author Michael Wolff claimed Harp sometimes included personal notes and briefing materials delivered to Trump. According to Wolff, those notes included messages praising the president, prompting what Vanity Fair described as bewilderment and concern among some people in Trump's orbit. The magazine reported that some officials attempted to create distance between Harp and Trump, though those efforts did not last. Cancer survivor. Harp is a survivor of bone cancer and frequently spoke about how the experimental treatment she received under the Right to Try program affected her life. The law, which Trump signed in 2018 during his first administration, allows some terminally ill patients to seek access to treatments that have not yet received full approval from the Food and Drug Administration. Her family. Little is publicly known about Harp's family or personal life. However, her estranged brother, Preston Harp, publicly commented on her relationship with Trump, calling it unhealthy and remarks reported by the Daily Mail. He later told the Daily Beast that he believes his sister viewed Trump as a father figure and said she struggled with her relationship with her late father. As scrutiny of Harp intensifies after Ossoff's comments, interest in the executive assistant continues to grow, making her one of the most closely watched figures in Trump's inner circle. And now in nation and world news. Digest. Iran condemns U.S. plan to add more sanctions. From Cairo, Iran on Saturday denounced U.S. plans to announce new sanctions that could further strain the Islamic Republic's economy and affect its most important trading partners, including China. The U.S. President Donald Trump warned of economic consequences against any country that provides any type of lifeline to Iran. Treasury Secretary Scott Bessent is due to hold a news conference Monday after threatening the toughest sanctions in the history on Iran. He urged China, which buys more than 80% of Iran's shipped oil, according to 2025 data from analytics firm Kepler, to cooperate with Washington. Beijing urged diplomacy. Iran state news agency IRNA reported Saturday that Iran granted permission for a number of Iraqi oil tankers to pass through the Strait of Hormuz after requests from Baghdad. The move came as oil shipments have been a virtual standstill in the strait, with Tehran threatening to strike any unauthorized oil tankers and try to transit the vital waterway as Iran's economy is under immense pressure from sanctions. Online networks probed after attack in Sweden. From Stockholm, Sweden, police are investigating whether an 18-year-old man who attacked students at a Swedish high school with a sword Friday, killing one and wounding two other teens, was involved in online communities promoting school violence, a police source said. Prosecutors on Saturday ordered the man's detention on suspicion of murder and several counts of attempted murder. Police are investigating whether a TikTok account that posted a picture of a sword 20 minutes before the assault belonged to the suspect, the source told Reuters. According to the Dagens Nyheter newspaper, the image appeared to have been taken in a restroom at the school. Before it was taken down Friday, the month-old account contained references to other mass violence attacks. The investigators are looking into various online communities which might have egged on the suspect to carry out the attack, the police source said. Briefly, Bulgaria. Two U.S. tanker aircraft left Bezmir Air Base, Bulgaria's defense minister said Saturday, almost a month after the deployment in the Balkan country angered Iran. France. French President Emmanuel Macron promised to accelerate the delivery of new French equipment to Ukraine Ukrainian President Vladimir Zelensky said Saturday after a call in which they discussed Kyiv's shortage of air defenses. Syria. Israel said it targeted a terrorist Saturday in Syria on what Syria foreign minister said was a drone strike on a civilian vehicle. The ministry said the attack was a blatant violation of Syria's territory and caused injuries against civilians. Paramount. Citing sources familiar with the discussions, the New York Times reported Saturday that Paramount and California state officials are set to meet Monday to discuss a potential settlement path in the state's lawsuit aimed at stopping Paramount's acquisition of Warner Brothers Discovery. Britain. Seven people, including two police officers, died in a car crash Saturday in northeast England after a car hitting the wrong way down a major road hit a marked police armed response car, police said. Migrants. At least 13 Tunisians were missing and two people were rescued after a migrant boat sank off the Tunisian coast while sailing towards Italy, the head of a migrant rights group said Saturday. U.S. trade war escalating. Tariffs take effect on Canadian goods after negotiations collapse. In Canada, Washington. The United States imposed 50% tariffs on some Canadian goods Saturday after the two longstanding allies failed to reach a trade deal, with each side accusing the other of derailing days of talks. The tariffs that took effect early Saturday on about $20 billion of Canadian goods, things like wooden ice hockey sticks that are rarely used anymore, are far from an economic game changer for the largest U.S. trading partner after Mexico. That represents just more than 5% of Canada's exports to the U.S. However, the new tariffs mark an increase in tensions between President Donald Trump and Prime Minister Mark Carney, and likely will make broader talks to renew the U.S.-Mexico-Canada Free Trade Agreement more difficult. I have decided to suspend trade negotiations with the U.S. and have directed Canada negotiators to return to Ottawa, Carney said in a statement. They, negotiators, have worked hard in good faith to defend the interests of Canadians throughout these negotiations up until the very last minute, he said. However, last-minute changes in the U.S. proposed terms were unfair, uneconomic, and called into question the reliability of any deal. He later announced Canada's countermeasures against the U.S. would take effect September 9th, with details to be released in coming days. Canada will match Washington's new tariffs dollar for dollar in order to protect Canadian workers, farmers, and families and businesses, he said at a news conference. A response will be concentrated in sectors such as steel, dairy, appliances, agricultural equipment, pulp and paper, and electronics. Carney, the only person to ever run the central banks of two major economies, was elected last year on promises to stand up to Trump and remains broadly popular. Polls show most Canadians oppose making concessions to Trump. At his news conference, Carney noted the U.S.'s narrow merchandise trade deficit only exists because the U.S. buys so much of its energy from Canada. Canada fuels American growth, supplying 99% of their natural gas imports, 85% of their electricity imports, 60% of their crude oil imports, he said. I don't think they want us to stop sending any of that energy. Hours earlier, the two sides seemed close to an agreement that sources said would have lowered the tariffs on steel, aluminum, and autos and potentially brought American alcohol back to Canadian liquor stores. Tonight, Canada declined to finalize the trade deal under the terms agreed earlier this week. U.S. Trade Representative Jameson Greer said during a White House briefing, he added, "This is a missed opportunity for Canada to partner with the United States, which is the fastest growing economy in the G7. No additional talks are scheduled as the U.S. implements the new duties," a senior Trump administration official said. I'm afraid this is all the time we have for now. I'd like to thank you for joining us for the St. Louis Post-Dispatch Front Page News Sunday Edition. My name is Mark Love, and I hope that you can join us next time.
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2: Good morning. Today, expect sunshine with a high near 86. Tonight, look for clear skies with a low near 66. Monday, expect sunshine with a high near 86. Monday night, expect partly cloudy skies with a low near 72. Tuesday, expect overcast skies with a high near 90. Get your weather every hour right here on Mind's Eye Radio, your virtual newsstand.
3: In Belleville, it's overcast and 78 degrees. In Collinsville, it's overcast and 75 degrees. In O'Fallon, it's overcast and 77 degrees.
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5: Hello, this is Lisa, and welcome to the Wellness and Fitness Hour. Today, we will be reading an article, first up, from the AARP magazine, titled, A Heart-to-Heart Talk with Your Ticker. It's been pumping, racing, and skipping your whole life. Here's how your heart keeps the beat and what you can do to help it stay strong, by Clint Carter. My grandpa Joe died the same way his sister and three brothers died, heart attacks all around, and they all struck early. Joe was just 58 when his heart stopped. I never had the chance to meet the guy, but I inherited some of his genes. So as I cruise into my 50s, I can't help wondering, how many ticks does my own ticker have left? You might wonder the same about yours. Cardiovascular disease is the number one cause of death in America, taking out more of us each year than all forms of cancer combined. Yet the truth is, I actually know very little about my heart. How does it work? What does it need? And is it planning to attack me? To find out, I'm going straight to the source and sitting down with my own beating heart to pump it for answers. Put on your heart hat. It might be dangerous where we're going. Why the heart beats. The chest cavity is booming like an engine room as we enter and summon the heart's attention. AARP, hey, I didn't realize it would be so loud in here. Heart, you want quiet? Take the elevator up to the brain cavity. Down here, it's hard labor. You have about 10,000 miles of vessels in your body, and I have to keep the blood flowing through every inch. Wow, I had no idea. Impressed? You should be. You can live with just one kidney or half a liver, but if I shut down even for a few minutes, you're in big trouble. Understood, but what's all the noise down here? Beautiful, ain't it? That's the sound of my valves snapping shut. Lub dub, lub dub, lub dub. Why do you snap them so hard? I have performance goals, pal. Each time I contract, I have to push out 50 to 70% of my blood volume. If my valves were as lazy as you are most days of the week, blood would start flowing backward. Then I wouldn't hit my numbers. I see. And what's all this equipment around here? Well, you can't miss the big old airbags, lungs, they call them. They're not too much to look at, but if they do keep me in good supply of oxygen. The rest of this is mostly plumbing. You have pipes sending blood out and more pipes bringing it back. This big one above us is the aorta. I pump about 2,000 gallons a day through that pipe. Why so much blood? Your body runs on oxygen, and I'm the DHL of O2. I have oxygenated blood from the lungs and pump it to the rest of the body. When it comes back to me depleted, I pump it back over to the lungs for a refill. And on it goes for something like 100 years. Do you ever get time off? Oh, yeah. Between each pump, I get nearly half a second off. That's what I like to call me time. It's just long enough to fill my chambers with blood for the next pump. That's not much of a break. You said it, pal. I'm a muscle, but I don't get PTO like your other muscles. I get to watch your pectorals relax all day while I pump 100,000 times every 24 hours. Well, that gives me new meaning to the Celine song, My Heart Will Go On. Oh boy, you don't even get me started on love songs. But you're the international symbol of passion. There are about a million songs with your name in them. Unchain My Heart, Achy Breaky Heart. Love is a feeling, and I don't do feelings. I do pumping. Love is a brain problem. Those songs should be called Unchain My Amygdala and Achy Breaky Cranium. Look, I might get involved if the brain conjures up serious romantic feelings. If your genitals need some extra blood flow, for instance, I'm happy to pump a little harder to provide it. Is that something you want to get into? Actually, maybe we'll save that for another interview. That's what I thought. Meet the pump supervisor. So who's the boss around here? You probably think the brain tells me when to pump, right? Everyone thinks that, but I'm my own boss. Thank you very much. Think of this, owner, operator of the blood department. I'm wired with my own electrical grid, and that lets me pump without assistance. Whoa, how does that work? Look here on my right side, near my top. If you dug into my flesh here, you'd find my sinus node, which is basically a living pacemaker. It generates electrical impulses that shoot through conduction fibers to keep me pumping around 60 to 100 times a minute while you're at rest. That sounds complex. Sure, but it's necessary. I need to be able to pump blood even when your brain shifts into overnight maintenance mode. The guy upstairs sleeps 8 hours a night. I can't afford to. Does that mean you can keep pumping even if the brain dies? I could keep pumping for a little while if I got supplemental oxygen. Hours, maybe a couple weeks. There are a lot of variables, but my ability to keep pumping is the reason doctors can harvest donor organs after someone dies. The brain clocks out, but the ticker keeps on ticking. But surely you work with the brain sometimes. Like if someone cuts me off while I'm driving, I can feel my heart rate go up. Explain that one. Well, let's say you finally make it to the old treadmill. As I start pumping harder, I send the brain a signal to dilate your arteries to accommodate the stronger flow. Later, let's say the brain picks up a danger signal coming in from your eyeballs. You see an alligator or a charging rhino or a briskly walking salesperson holding a clipboard. Your brain shoots me a message via your spinal cord, and I can increase blood flow to prepare for you for battle. So your communication is usually about increasing blood flow? Not always. Your brain also sends me soothing messages as a reminder to chill out and slow down. These come through different channel called the vagus nerve. Actually, could you do me a favor? All these questions have me feeling a little stressed. Would you mind activating your vagus nerve for me right now? Do this. Take a slow, deep breath. Fill your lungs all the way and then exhale slowly. Feel that? That calming sensation is your vagus nerve at work and it's helping me relax. Nice. Plumbing and wiring problems. Cardiovascular disease is the leading cause of death worldwide. Why? Honestly, it freaks me out, but it's not all my fault. I'm just the pump. Often the pipes are the real problem. You mean blood vessels? Yes, specifically the arteries, which carry blood away from the heart. They're the most vulnerable because that's where the pressure is highest. And the biggest issue is the coronary arteries. They carry blood from your lower left chamber to my muscle cells so I can pump oxygen to myself. Problem is, they're narrow and close to the pump, so they're under a lot of pressure. If they get clogged, I start gasping for breath. That's a heart attack, right? I don't care much for that term. I'm not attacking you. I'm dying. A clogged artery, coronary artery, is my number one fear. What about stroke? That'd be my second biggest fear. With a stroke, there's usually a clog in a pipe that's bringing blood to the brain cells, like a blood clot or a hunk of plaque. That sounds bad, to say the least. The brain drinks blood like a 3-pound tick. It guzzles 20% of the oxygen I pump. And for every minute it goes thirsty, you lose about 1.9 million neurons. Okay, so the pipes can clog, but don't heart problems ever start with you, the actual heart? Sure they do. I'm a mechanical pump, so I'm prone to mechanical problems. My valves can malfunction, excuse me, for instance, or I can become too weak to pump well. That's called heart failure. Or I could have an electrical problem that causes me to beat too fast or too slow. That's called arrhythmia. Is that dangerous? Sometimes, but not always. An occasional skipped beat may not be a problem, but If there's a short circuit, my four chambers can't communicate properly. That's when I might need a pacemaker to keep me on track. But if you want to talk about extreme electrical malfunction, I'll tell you about cardiac arrest. That happens when my signal's so broken I can't pump blood at all. And that's fatal. Without help, yes. But if someone gives you chest compressions, I can keep pushing out blood. That buys you some time until someone zaps you with a defibrillator. If you're lucky, that'll reboot my electrical system. If I start flatlining, though, your doctor's going to try to wake me up with a big dose of adrenaline. But the odds aren't exactly in your favor at that point. I guess that's the worst case scenario. Yeah, but cardiac arrest is extreme. The most common electrical problem is actually something called atrial fibrillation, or AFib. It's when my upper chambers contract hundreds of times a minute, which you might feel as a fluttering in your chest. That doesn't sound too bad. It might not be immediately dangerous, but the risk with AFib is that my chambers aren't filling or emptying properly, which means they can't pump effectively. So blood is more likely to pool and form a clot. If I pump a clot out into an artery, that's bad news. AFib increases your risk of stroke by 500%. What the heart really wants. Now that I'm properly scared, tell me, what can I do to make your life easier? I'm glad you asked, because I have a couple requests. For starters, would you watch your blood pressure? When it gets too high, it damages not only me, but the pumping around me. How do I lower my blood pressure? I don't want to be rude, but you've added some new fat tissue over the past few years, and that tissue comes with new blood vessels. As your pumping system grows, I have to pump harder, and that drives the pressure up. And while you're at it, stop it with the salty foods. Fast food and ultra-processed food stuff. All that sodium draws water into your vessels, and more blood volume means higher pressure. Try to keep it to 1,500 milligrams of salt a day, or 2,300 milligrams at most. Also, exercise more and stress less. A nice, peaceful jog a few times a week can do wonders. What else? Make my life easier. Give me blood that's easy to pump. I don't like it when it gets too thick or sticky. Thick and sticky blood? Yeah. Don't you pay attention to your doctor? Every time you visit, she talks about things like LDL cholesterol, glucose, and triglycerides. All this crud makes your blood thicker, which makes my job harder. LDL is probably the worst of them all. It's like waxy balls of fat, and when your pipes have tears in them from high pressure, the wax balls can burrow into the walls and become inflamed like little pimples. When one pops, it spills sewage into your bloodstream. That can cause a clot. Artery pimples? Gross. How do I avoid that? Don't smoke. Keep your weight down and please exercise. I can't stress this enough. When you exercise, every part of your cardiovascular system gets a tune-up. The damaged spots heal and become less likely to rupture. A flood of nitric oxide dilates your arteries and makes them more flexible. Your immune system hauls away damaged proteins that could otherwise restrict the flow. And exercise increases your body's oxygen needs to 10 to 20 times. So I have to work harder to keep up. I'm a muscle. If I work hard, I get strong. Why does your strength matter to me? Strength is efficiency. If I can do my job in 60 beats per minute instead of 100, I have more time to properly fill my chambers between contractions. That means your blood flows better. I also need less oxygen to do my job, so your coronary arteries don't have to strain to keep up. Okay, so what kind of exercise should I do? Hike, jog, swim, play tennis, do the cha-cha slide. I'm not picky as long as you get me pumping harder. I feel like you're dumbing it down for me. Okay, if you want me to dial it in for you, here's my request. Alternate daily workouts between moderate and high intensity cardio. Aim for no less than 20 minutes every day. More is better. And then add 2 or 3 strength training sessions per week.
6: Define moderate versus high intensity cardio. Moderate intensity cardio is walking fast or power cleaning your house. You breathe harder, but you can still hold a conversation. And high intensity cardio is the kind that really gets you sweating and sucking wind. Why is strength training important? Nice, big muscles will pull more sugar out of your blood before it can accumulate and damage your arteries. And for me, muscle can actually act as a return pump. Strong legs and strong calves especially can push blood back up, so I don't have to strain to overcome gravity. A little muscle tone can do wonders. Does it help you if I eat healthier? Absolutely. When you eat more vegetables, the fiber pulls cholesterol-rich bile out of your gut as it passes through. So basically, you end up pooping out cholesterol that would otherwise gunk up your arteries. Fruit, whole grains, beans, and nuts have the same effect. Think you can eat more of these? That doesn't seem too hard. Also, don't smoke, drink too much, stay up too late, eat too many processed foods, neglect your oral health, or skip doctor appointments. And whatever you do, don't stress. I can't stand stress. Dealing with heartbreak, the dangerous kind. How actually is it that you're going to kill me like my grandpa's heart killed him? Look, you're not living in the 1970s anymore. Today, I'm 66% less likely to fail from a blocked artery. What? Really? Yes, sir. People today are better at taking care of themselves, and doctors are better at fixing pipes. If you have a blocked coronary artery, a heart doc can snake a little catheter in and pop it open within 90 minutes of your reaching the hospital. Okay, but how will I know if I'm having a heart attack? You'll probably feel like a tight pressure or a squeezing sensation in your chest. But I have to warn you, your brain might be smart and all, but he's easily confused. He isn't used to hearing me complain, so he might start sending mixed signals. You might also feel pain somewhere between your jawline and upper belly. Arms, neck, and shoulders are common. You might feel sweaty, short of breath, lightheaded, or nauseated. Wow, why such weird symptoms? Well, the brain and I don't really train for this, so your first time will be ours too. And for women, the experience can be even stranger. They're more likely than men to feel stomach effects like nausea and vomiting. They're also more likely to experience anxiety, shortness of breath, fatigue, and shoulder pain. And this heart attack pain, does it just come on suddenly? Sometimes, but not always. I might start sending signals weeks before the actual attack. You might first feel some discomfort while climbing a flight of stairs. Then you'll feel it while walking, going to the bathroom, cooking, or just getting out of bed. The discomfort will get easier and easier to recreate, and that means you need to get to the hospital. That's kind of scary. Can we end on a happier note? You mean a lighter beat? Hey, a little cardio comedy there. Nice try. Thanks. Now get lost. I have blood to pump. Here's a little side article on that. Are you living a heart-healthy lifestyle? A 10-point checklist to help ensure you're keeping your pump primed. 1, you log a minimum of 150 minutes of moderate intensity exercise or 75 minutes of vigorous exercise every week. Hitting these goals could reduce your risk of cardiovascular disease, CVD, by roughly 25%. 2, you eat at least 5 servings of fruit and vegetables a day. This number is associated with a 12% lower risk of death from CVD, according to research in Circulation. 3, you avoid binge drinking. Alcohol. In a recent study, subjects who overserved themselves weekly during the past 3 months had an overall 26% higher risk of coronary heart disease. 4, you eat at least 4 to 6 servings of seafood each week. People who hit this goal were 23% less likely to die from CVD, according to a study of more than 18,000 people. 5, you don't smoke. Smoking destabilizes arterial plaque, making it more likely to break off, and that can double your risk of heart failure. 6, you eat plenty of fiber. In a review of 18 studies, researchers found that people who ate the most fiber were 17% less likely to die of CVD. 7, you take at least 7,000 steps a day. Compared with those who take 2,000 daily steps, those who take 7,000 are 47% less likely to die from CVD, according to a large review. 8, you sleep 7 to 9 hours a night. According to the National Sleep Foundation, prioritizing both sleep quality and quantity helps reduce the risk of heart disease and improves overall well-being. 9, you move around throughout the day. A study of 90,000 people found that those who sit more than 10 to 6 hours a day are 62% more likely to die from CVD causes. But standing for 5 minutes every half hour can help. 10, you avoid added salt and don't eat too many packaged foods or restaurant meals. Every 1 gram increase in daily sodium intake increases your risk of CVD mortality by 6%, according to a study in the journal Nutrients. Clint Carter has written for Men's Health, Rolling Stone, The Wall Street Journal, and other publications. There were consulting experts, Lawrence Phillips, MD, Associate Professor and Director of Nuclear Cardiology at NYU Langone Medical Center. Miguel Leal, MD, Associate Professor of Cardiology at the Emory University School of Medicine. Monica Sanghavi, MD, Associate Professor of Clinical Medicine at the University of Pennsylvania and the Director of Women's Cardiovascular Health at Pennsylvania Hospital. Next up, from AARP, Your Health, Your Summer Psoriasis Workbook. Help your skin keep its cool when the weather gets hot, by Jean Doran McDowell. High summer is in full swing, and for some people with psoriasis, the sizzling days and sultry nights can create a conundrum. Heat and sun can worsen psoriasis symptoms, but diving into an air-conditioned room to escape the swelter can have the same effect. Call it an itch 22. A number of people experience improvement in the summer because they're getting more ambient sun, which can calm inflammation and improve psoriasis, says Dr. Juliana Burke Krause, an assistant clinical professor of dermatology at Keck School of Medicine at the University of Southern California. For those patients, summer can be a respite of relief from wintertime. But for others, warm weather activities like bicycling and jogging, along with the sweating and sunburn that often result, can dry out skin and exasperate itchy, painful psoriatic patches. A 2021 systematic review of 13 studies found that 1 in 5 psoriasis patients saw their symptoms worsen in the summer months, while 1 in 3 saw symptoms improve. This variability is pretty characteristic of psoriasis, which affects people differently. Some have flare-ups that last a few weeks, while others may suffer for months. A flare-up can mean psoriatic plaques showing up in new places on one's body or existing patches becoming more severe. Some individuals don't experience flare-ups at all, while others live with continually shifting symptoms. If your psoriasis tends to worsen in hot weather, you need a summertime plan for action. Here's what to know. What triggers summer flare-ups? Psoriasis is the incredible Hulk of skin conditions. It can be thrown into a rage by everything from stressful argument to a shot of tequila to a stubbed toe. Anything that sparks inflammation, whether it's chronic inflammation inside your body or acute inflammation on the skin, can cause an outbreak. But summertime brings its own set of triggers. Sunburn. Although moderate ultraviolet light emitted naturally by the sun can help calm symptoms for many people, excessive sun exposure can cause sunburn, and that's an injury to your skin that may trigger the Koebner phenomenon, which is the name for the emergence of new psoriatic lesions on healthy skin areas following an injury or a trauma of some kind. The key is finding a balance. UVA light can generally be beneficial, but we don't want anyone to get burned, says Kim B. Sanders, Associate Professor of Dermatology at the Oregon Health and Science University. Phototherapy treatments in a dermatology office are the safest way to treat psoriasis, she says, but carefully managed natural sun can be beneficial. Her recommendation, small incremental amounts of natural sunlight. I tell people 15 minutes of unprotected natural sunlight, then cover up or put on sunscreen. Sweating. Excess sweat can irritate skin and cause psoriasis flare-ups, particularly in skin folds such as in your groin area and under your arms. The moisture from sweat is an irritant, and as the perspiration dries, the salt left behind can trigger itching too. Sweating can cause a humid, warm environment that promotes bacterial and fungal growth, which can cause intense itching, leading to flare-ups. Air conditioning, cold, dry air from constant air conditioning can dry out the skin, leading to increased irritation and flare-ups. Insect bites. Bug bites can activate the immune system and trigger psoriasis. As an inflammatory response to the bite, the immune system overreacts, leading to cell overproduction and plaque formation at or near the affected spot within days or weeks. Seasonal pollen. High levels of grass and tree pollen in summer can trigger immune responses that cause flare-ups. Heat rash and friction. Hot weather often leads to increased psoriatic activity, and tighter clothing, such as athletic wear, can result in trapped moisture and skin eruptions. The same can happen when you sweat and experience friction from clothes rubbing against damp skin. Your summer psoriasis strategy. If it sounds like the main job of psoriasis is to ruin your summer, you may be right. It's the health equivalent of picnic ants and barbecue rainstorms. But with a few simple steps, you can keep the condition under control. Here's the plan. 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Citronella candles can also help keep mosquitoes away, although their effectiveness is limited. 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Psoriasis on vacation. If you are traveling over the summer, map out how you are going to manage your psoriasis while away from home, says Dr. Wilson Liao, director of the Psoriasis and Skin Treatment Center at the University of California, San Francisco. Pick up travel-size containers of the over-the-counter products you use for your psoriasis, such as moisturizers and shampoos, and speak with your healthcare provider about prescription refills or traveling with a biologic. And don't forget ice packs if your medications require refrigeration. Here are some other issues to consider when you're on the road. Keep topicals top of mind. During summer months, some topical medications may become too sticky to apply effectively. Ask your doctor if it makes sense to switch to a cream or lotion that might feel lighter on your skin. Watch skin injuries. If you'll be engaging in any sort of water sport, consider wearing a rash guard and make sure you have protective footwear. Be extremely cautious around any strange vegetation that might turn out to be poison ivy. And if you do get a skin injury, treat it quickly. Avoid scratching, which can trigger a flare-up. Monitor your mood. There is a well-documented connection between mental health and psoriasis. Patients with the psoriasis tend to have a higher frequency of anxiety and depression that requires medication. And depression is associated with elevated inflammation in the blood and likely the brain, says Lau. Researchers are investigating whether that translates to a greater incidence of skin inflammation as well.
5: There is new hope for psoriasis. If you've watched television lately, you've probably seen a spate of articles for psoriasis treatments, most of which feature smiling people moving about to upbeat pop songs. But while the ads may make it seem as though one magic remedy will change your life, Dr. Juliana Burke Krause, a dermatologist, says treating psoriasis is not a one-size-fits-all proposition. The best treatment is usually determined by a patient's individual profile, including the kind of psoriasis he or she has, comorbid conditions, and where the psoriasis is located, and even insurance coverage. Here are a few of the newest psoriasis-busting treatments. Injectable biologics. FDA-approved injectable treatments as Skyrizi and Tremify treat moderate to severe plaque psoriasis by inhibiting the protein interleukin-23, IL-23, to target inflammation, reduce symptoms, and help clear up your skin. IL-23 inhibitors have great safety profiles and high rates of clearing up skin that make them appropriate for some patients, says Burke Krause. Oral medication, Icotide, was approved by the FDA in March 2026 to treat moderate to severe plaque psoriasis through a daily oral pill. This is the first IL-23 receptor inhibitor available in pill form, offering an alternative to traditional injectable biologics. About 70% of patients who took Icotine had clear or almost clear skin after 4 months, with no new safety concerns identified after 1 year of use. Non-steroidal topicals. Two FDA-approved steroid-free topical treatments, Vtama and Zorvi, have been shown to clear psoriasis in many people. Traditional steroid-based creams can also be safe and effective for many patients, says Burke Krause, although some people who use steroid creams may develop negative side effects, especially on their underarms and genitals and face. Next up, from Women's Health, optimize your energy. Experts say we're in the middle of a stress-fueled fatigue epidemic, but it's not permanent. Here's the science says about why you're so drained and how to service your source in ways that actually last, by Caitlin Carlson. It's a lovely 60th degree April morning, and you're lacing up for a run. As the sun makes a grand entrance at 6:30, you notice green sprouts, the start of a vegetable garden that wasn't there last week. Spring, after all, is a season of vitality, of energy. Now imagine you could experience this kind of fully charged morning and day all the time. That's the elusive wellness wish of, well, most people, right? Today, there's an uptick in interest in energy, where it comes from, how we expend it, how to gain it among individuals and researchers alike, says Martin Picard, PhD, a mitochondrial psychobiologist at Columbia University Irving Medical Center. This may have to do with the typical U.S. lifestyle becoming a recipe for fatigue, says Amy Shaw, MD, author of I'm So Effin' Tired and I'm So Effin' Hungry. But before we get into solutions, we need to attempt to understand what we're talking about. The truth is, energy is still not entirely understood, even in the scientific community. Part of what makes it so challenging is that your own perceived level of energy is subjective and influenced by a host of factors, from how well you sleep to how you exercise to how you manage stress. Worth noting, we're talking about lack of pep in your step, lethargy, rather than debilitating exhaustion that should be checked by a health pro. While the straightforward meaning is up in the air, this we know: energy and health are inextricably linked, and energy is controllable if you know how to vitalize the mitochondria, the tiny power plants of your cells. A big part of what being healthy means is being able to regulate energy flow, Picard says. The simple hacks ahead help you achieve just that, whether you need a quick boost or a full system reboot. Number one, start fresh out of the gate. If you suffer from that can't get out of bed feeling, try these jump starts and make sure sluggishness first thing isn't due to the most common culprit, poor or not enough sleep.
6: Rise and shine, literally. Expose your eyes to 2 to 5 minutes of natural sunlight within an hour, regardless of the time you get up. This is arguably the most important component of feeling energized, Dr. Shaw says. Your retinas have special neural receptors that tell the circadian center of your brain to wake, says Dr. Shaw. Doing this once sets off a positive chain reaction. The next morning, you'll wake up feeling more alert, making it easier to go out and view light. Get another fast boost and wake up again even more ready to take on the day. Try a light box if you get up before the sunrise or can't go outside, says Jennifer Martin, PhD, president of the American Academy of Sleep Medicine and professor of medicine at UCLA. Caffeinate carefully. A compound called androcine builds up in the brain when you don't get enough sleep and makes you groggy. It takes 60 to 90 minutes for that substance to clear out once you rise. Caffeine works up blocking androcine and preventing it from draining you. So if you brew before it's naturally gone, it'll still be there when your Java wears off. Lose your breath. Morning exercise gives the biggest adrenaline dose.

ready for a cat nap. Don't worry, carbs do have a time and place in our energy revving diet. Remembering this little rule removes the guesswork and encourages vegetables and protein intake. Snooze or stroll. There's a reason siestas are popular in many cultures, and if you work remotely or have a secret spot at work to sneak in a 20-minute nap in the afternoon, even a parked car, it may help you feel recharged, Martin says. A 10 to 15-minute stroll may do just as much good if you can't make a nap happen. And a reminder, the slump is a feeling that does pass, Martin notes. You just need to ride it out, and napping or walking are solid ways to do so. Rule exception. You may be thinking that a low-carb lunch after a long run sounds like not such a great idea. You'd be right. Eating for energy is different than eating for performance. If your motive is the latter, follow advice specific to that goal. Say consuming 30 grams of carbs and 15 grams of protein after a long run. Are we destined to lose energy as we get older? This is a real thump. It's clear that vitality and energy decrease with age, says Picard. However, many people become more sedentary, Martin says, and because of that lifestyle, feel less energetic. The positive spin, keep active and become consistent with the habits here, and you'll have more control over a long-term battery life than you think. Food protocol. Most eats are energy dealers, but specific kinds impact brain chemistry in a way that gives you a more immediate and sustainable boost. Nuts, specifically peanuts and almonds. The crunchies toss a hint of dopamine to your brain thanks to the amino acid triosine, which will help you feel more motivated and energized, says Dr. Shaw. Chai tea. Chai is an Ayurvedic tonic made thousands of years ago to be healing, energizing, and tasty, says Dr. Shaw. The not-so-secret energy ingredients are spices like cardamom, ginger, black pepper, and nutmeg. She suggests swapping regular sugar for monk fruit or stevia and regular milk for coconut or almond if you're sensitive to dairy. Go easy on refined sugar. Consuming too much sugar kind of takes your mitochondria offline, says Picard. But as we now know, exercising those parts of your cells is exactly what helps you feel more energized. So let them do their jobs naturally. Ultra-processed foods. They're proven to increase risk of fatigue, depression, and cardiovascular disease, notes Dr. Shaw, who defines an ultra-processed food as anything you couldn't make in a kitchen. If a packaged granola bar has nuts, seeds, and honey, you can theoretically make that. Anything you make at home is going to be healthier because it's not ultra-processed. You're using real ingredients. Lighten the mental load. While the outcome is the same, whether you're physically or emotionally spent, the solutions can differ, Martin says. Ask yourself these questions to gauge if your mind is what's wiped out. Am I tired all day but wired at night? Have I been more impatient and easily irritated than usual? From an evolutionary standpoint, your body is designed to stay alert when it senses a threat. Example, if a cougar were hunting you, your body would keep you awake. That same response occurs in modern times, except now the threat is an email or a fight with your friend. You need to convince your brain and your nervous system that it's safe and that it's okay to go to sleep, Dr. Shaw says, which is where her wind down routine comes in, the 5-4-3-2-1 technique. 5 hours before bed, stop consuming any caffeine to help quell anxiousness. 4 hours before bed, focus on leisure activities that don't activate the mind. Example, looking at photos from your last vacation instead of an influencer's feed. 3 hours before bed, close the kitchen for the night. 2 hours before bed, wrap up weighty or charged conversations, emails, and calls. 1 hour before bed, turn off all devices. Are some people just naturally blessed with more energy than others?
Kind of, sort of. Some people may be predisposed to having different patterns of energy flow, says Picard. Some individuals might be better at transforming energy in a way that makes them really good marathon runners. Or someone who has a calm, steady flow of energy may be an amazing caregiver. Try thinking mindfully about what brings you energy, creative expression, swimming laps, learning a new hobby, caring for others, as a way to ID

0: 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Help, I'm dragging all day. Feely seen in all the scenarios we've touched on so far. Been there. Eliminate that fog that just won't lift. Shift your schedule. Some people naturally have an internal clock that runs a little late. For them, getting up at 7 a.m. just feels very early, says Martin. If you have the flexibility to shift your schedule, here's your permission to do it to optimize your energy based on your circadian predisposition. To figure out your bod's tendency, Martin recommends going to bed without setting an alarm clock for a few days and see what time you get up naturally. Think it to feel it. It's possible that simply having a positive outlook could make you feel more energized. When researchers asked 91 women how energized they felt at the end of every day for a week, those who said they felt more positive emotions during the day actually had better functioning mitochondria the next day in a study led by Picard. While more research is needed to prove the cause and effect relationship, I believe there's a connection between mood and your state of mind and how much energy you feel you have, Picard says, as well as how much energy your body actually has access to. Cool. Chase your passions. Having a sense of purpose is thought to be related to better capacity in those so important mitochondria, Picard says. Purpose could come from many areas, including your job, supporting family, or doing anything you value in life, like hobbies or volunteering. Greater sense of purpose was linked to some life satisfaction, grit, and hope, as well as fewer negative daily symptoms, found a large review of studies. Superchargers. When you stick to a varied whole foods diet, your energy level should show it. But if you're not hitting those nutrients, a food log can help. Are you still feeling gassed? Ask your physician about the following sups. Vitamin D. This hormone-like vitamin is needed for many bodily functions. We are primarily needed it for energy, as vitamin D gives us our mitochondria a lift, says Dr. Shaw. Omega-3s. Omega-3 fatty acids are great for the mind-body connection, says Dr. Shaw, noting that they can improve your strength, motivation, and happiness, thereby improving your vitality. B vitamins. If you eat a vegan diet, B12 and B-complex vitamins may be helpful for energy as well as quelling anxiousness, Dr. Shaw says. Adaptogens. Herbs like ashwagandha and rhodiola, often sold in powder form at health food stores, seem to have an effect on hormones that, in turn, impacts energy, says Dr. Shaw. What about remedies for energy that involve qi? In traditional Chinese medicine and other philosophies, qi is believed to be a life force or current that flows inside your body and aids in mental and bodily functions when flowing properly. Our best guess is qi is related to the flow of energy in mitochondria, says Picard. And there's a big scientific divide here because we can't measure and quantify the qi that practitioners think they're tapping into. Regardless of the how, there's a quality evidence to support that some of these energy interventions, such as acupuncture and structured breath work, make an impact. We need to keep an open mind about the different forms that energy exists in, and then how things like yoga, breathing practices, homeopathy, and acupuncture might affect it, Picard says. No harm in experimenting. Next up, walk your way to calm. The act of walking triggers powerful changes in your brain chemistry, soothing your stress response, boosting serotonin, and helping you think more clearly. Here's how to make each step count, by Jennifer Need. Walking has received a major glow up in recent years with countless hashtags. Hashtag hot girls hikes. Hashtag silent walks. Hashtag 12330 and more. Taking over social media. The activity has become downright cool. Now, 52% of exercisers say outdoor walking is essential to their general fitness routine, according to MindBody's 2024 Wellness Index. Additionally, in the past few years, with guided classes being offered on major platforms such as Apple Fitness, Peloton, iFit, Aptitive, and OB, walking has joined the ranks of exercise modalities like strength, HIIT training, and running. The benefits abound. Walking can reduce your risk for chronic diseases, including sleep apnea, hypertension, and gastroesophageal reflux disease, per a study in Nature Medicine. Walking can also decrease visceral fat stored around your belly and reduce the risk for obesity, studies show. Plus, every 500 additional steps a day, over 2,000, up to 4,500 steps, was associated with a 14% lower risk for heart disease, heart failure, and stroke in people over ages 70, per a study presented at the American Heart Association Scientific Sessions last year. FYI, you won't build as much muscle mass solely from walking, so for max gains, don't forgo other methods. These healthy body boosts you get from walking workouts aren't just for beginners. Once you learn how to incorporate not just a walk in the park variations into your routine, you'll find yourself craving more sweaty strolls. Knowledge ahead. Rucking for building muscle. This loaded variety originated as a military training workout. Soldiers carried a heavy pack, rucksack, and logged miles ruck marching. But you can think of the practice simply as an extended walk with a weighted pack, says Katie Knight, CPT, an online fitness coach, and a Go Ruck Games champion. The pack, you can purchase a specific rucking one or DIY it, is key to getting the most from miles. It makes you stand up straighter as you move, and you work different muscles compared to hiking or backpacking, says Emily McCarthy, co-founder of the community Go Ruck. Rucking is a total body workout, too. It uses your core and shoulder muscles as well as your legs as you carry the load. It also really pays off. After a 10-week period of resistance training and weighted walking, participants in one study gained overall strength in squat jumps, push-ups, and sit-ups. Try it. Start small with a light pack and low mileage, then gradually increase both. As your fitness improves, recommends Knight. You can even attempt rucking at home or at the gym on a treadmill. There are specialty rucking packs that allow you to insert different weight plates and keep them evenly distributed. But you can also just grab a backpack and put in a 5-pound dumbbell, some ankle weights, and or a full water bottle. For beginners, 5 to 10 pounds is ideal. Put your treadmill on an aggressive incline between 8 and 12% and walk at a speed from 2.7 to 3.5 for about 10 to 30 minutes, says Purcell Duggar, CPT, a Nike running coach. For a mental health boost, silent walking. While it might sound more like a spa experience than a workout, a jaunt free of distractions comes with profound mental health benefits. Made famous on social media, silent walking is all about strolling without tech. Leave music, podcasts, audiobooks, and phone calls behind, ideally leads to mindfulness and connection during your journey. But feel free to bring Fido if you want company. Think of it as a walking meditation and a physical activity that gives you a break from the business of your life, says Reed. As such, the quiet goes deeper than popping out the earbuds. It includes muting the mental chatter with the goal of engaging with your senses, your surroundings, and the present. It also opens the opportunity to experience awe, which comes with the host of mind perks unique to this emotion, such as a greater kindness and feelings of social connection and community. Feeling daily movements of awe was predictive of better general well-being, too, according to multiple recent studies. Try it. Embrace the rhythm of it all. Pay attention to details such as how your legs are moving, your breathing rate, or how your body feels when you walk faster or slower to refocus into the here and now, says Reed. Remember that this walking takes practice, and that mindful meditation is more about acknowledging your thoughts without judgment rather than trying to think about nothing at all. Mind magic. For a total body cardio, try Nordic walking. As its most basic, this simple style involves strolling with poles. Nordic walking originated as a way for cross-country skiers to keep up their training sand snow, says Malin Sevenson, CPT, an International Nordic Walking Association master trainer and coach. But it has evolved into a year-round any surface way to walk. The variation is excellent cross-training for other sports because you coordinate muscles from head to toe and keep the heart and lungs pumping, says Svensson. It also increases your endurance while taking stress off your ankle, knee, and hip joints, strengthens your core, arms, chest, back, buttocks, and legs, and improves posture and flexibility, Svensson says. And the motion, with or without the poles, improves resting heart rate, blood pressure, maximal oxygen consumption, and more, according to one review. Try it. Syncing your arms and legs is key to optimizing miles, but may take a bit of practice until it feels rhythmic. While maintaining a natural opposing arm and leg rhythm, plant your pole at a slight backward angle and push off with each step, making the triceps burn and engaging multiple upper body muscles. Keep your arm in a handshake position, Svensson says, with slightly bent elbows that aren't too tight to the body. For scalable challenge hot girl hikes. What started as hot girl walks to the tune of over 1 billion views on TikTok evolved into hot girl hikes. The latter simply include an extra bit of planning, a lot more nature, and more rigor. You don't have to set out on your own wild adventure or hit a new summit. A few trail miles will count. Hiking also brings in some added benefits that walking alone doesn't offer. Naturally, you will find more incline, hills, and uneven terrain, and that can increase the workload and challenge you from a fitness perspective more so than a flat road would, says Rachel Reed, PhD, an exercise scientist and American College of Sports Medicine ambassador. Also expect a balanced workout from uneven surfaces as well as an emotional lift from being in nature. Exercising in green spaces has been linked to lower levels of the stress hormone, cortisol, and blood pressure, per a review in Extreme Physiology and Medicine. Try it. Take it easy with a few miles on a flat path to start. Focus on pushing through your heels to engage glutes and increase pressure on knees and steep patches, says Brady Felton, CPT, host of the Fit for Hiking podcast and founder and CEO of the site Ponytail on a Trail. If you're wearing a pack, maintain proper posture by squeezing shoulder blades together. Last article, unwind your body and mind. These gentle stretches help release what stress leaves behind, relaxing tight muscles, quieting racing thoughts, and restoring a sense of ease from head to toe, by Aaron Warwood and Jennifer Nead. Stretching exercises often end up on the things I should do but don't list. Ducking out of class early and blowing off cool down stretches is a little too easy, especially when all it takes is hitting the X on a streaming sesh. But you're here to finally convince you to slow down and stay for the good part. A sweet release is especially necessary now. Think about it. More people are sitting, most likely staring at screens in both their personal and professional lives. That means less movement in the day, which in turn stiffens the body, says Rachel Tavel, DPT, a certified strength and conditioning specialist and director of content at Wellen, a health platform. Compounding this is the fact that stress and anxiety are up, and 2 in 3 adults report having felt more stress in recent years, according to one survey. Good news, though, loosening the limbs moves the needle and all of the above, science shows. But bendy exercises also come with benefits for your fitness. Making stretching a regular part of your regime reduces risk for injury, supports bone and joint health as you age, and prepares you to perform, like really perform, in workouts. The effects are immediate, unlike with those standard workouts. Tavel notes, not knocking sweat sesh, but you doesn't love instant gratification. Yoga stretching, says child's pose or downward dog, in particular, may enhance parasympathetic nerve activity and positively impact stress hormones, found a recent study in the Journal of Sports Science and Medicine. Dynamic stretching, like hip circles or arm swings, improves blood flow to your muscle and primes them for movement, says Winnie Yu, DPT, a personal trainer and physical therapist at Bespoke Treatments. That enhanced circulation helps your cells get the oxygen they need for activity. You may also associate stretching with flexibility, which is spot on, but it improves your range of motion too. The ability to move your joints freely helps protect against energy, Yu says. Lack of joint fluidity was identified as one of the factors that increased the risk for shoulder injuries per a recent review in Sports Health. Okay, we'll take a breath. Are you convinced to commit yet? Unlock your fullest potential with this routine. Expand your knowledge. Stretches generally fall into one of two buckets. Knowing which to do will optimize your workout flexibility and comfort. Static, what is it? A prolonged hold. When to do it? Post-workout and for relaxation anytime. How to? Hold for 30 to 60 seconds. Looks like a child's pose. Dynamic, what it is? Moving through your full range of motion. When to do it, before a workout and to start your day. How to perform one set of 10 to 15 reps. Looks like arm swings. Focus on form. Making the most of your precious stretch time comes down to proper positioning. When you perform a stretch with the correct alignment and technique, you can isolate and lengthen the intended muscle more effectively, says Tavel. Ease into each pose. With each hold, go a bit further than your rep before, Yu says. So if you're repeating a stretch three times, maybe you hit a 6 out of 10 in terms of your range on the first go. On the second, aim for a 7, or the third, aim for an 8. Pay attention to your breath. When performing static stretches, inhale for a count of 2 to 4 and exhale for the same, Yu says. For dynamic speed, up your tempo a bit and focus on controlled breathing. They are meant to get the heart rate up. Match stretches to your workout, meaning focus on upper body stretches if you're doing biceps and triceps workout, says Tatiana Lampa. CPT makes sense. Our time is up. Thanks for listening and have a great day.
1: Here's your Southern Illinois weather forecast.
2: Good morning. Today, expect sunshine with a high near 86. Tonight, look for clear skies with a low near 66. Monday, expect sunshine with a high near 86. Monday night, expect partly cloudy skies with a low near 72. Tuesday, expect overcast skies with a high near 90. Get your weather every hour right here on Mind's Eye Radio, your virtual news stand.
3: In Belleville and Granite City, it's overcast and 81 degrees. In Collinsville, it's overcast and 79 degrees.
4: 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Edith Widder is a renowned scientist and deep-sea explorer. 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
7: Welcome to the Taking the Lead podcast, where we empower people to be unstoppable. I'm Leslie Hoskins with my co-hosts Alyssa Otis and Timothy Cugno. How are we doing today, guys? We're wrapping up this summer pretty quick.
8: Pretty quick.
9: Doing fabulous. Getting Glacier ready for a big trip in about 3 or 4 weeks and getting all their paperwork and ready for it.
8: Yes. Traveling with a dog. Definitely you got to think of a few things ahead of time.
9: Yeah. Going on a cruise. So yeah, there's a lot of work you got to do for Canada and the cruise line. So it's a lot of work.
8: Yeah. Always good to be prepared on the front end. And we know a lot of people are getting ready to head back to school, head back to college too. So just some preparations to think about, some things to think about with your dog. If you are taking a dog onto campus, have you talked to the staff there? Have you gotten any sort of accommodations that you feel you might need? Do you have an area to relieve your dog with a garbage can nearby, ideally? Maybe they can give you a garbage can. I know my husband keeps complaining that I'm just putting our dog's poop in bags on the driveway. So always better to organize your dog's poop in a trash can.
10: Well, that's an opportunity for him to buy you a trash can, it sounds like.
8: That's what I said.
10: I know. I can't believe it's time to get ready for back to school. So many things to think about. I remember, Timothy, one of the first episodes we did was about the backpack and prepping and having all the things that you need for Glacier. Oh, so students and guide dogs, right, are getting ready and needing all of those different things. What are some of the things that you do carry around in your backpack for Glacier?
9: Well, I carry her little rubber booties in case we need them, in case we've got hot pavement. I always have water. I always have a ball. I always have treats. And, of course, the poop bags. And just, it would be a good idea to have something like, if you're going to be sitting for a while, have something that they can mess with their mouth, like a bokong or a bone or even a baby toy or whatever. So all I am is a mule packing. So that's all I do. And so if she's happy, then she'll make me happy later on. So we don't want her to be bored while they're sitting there waiting for you going to classes and stuff.
8: For sure. Yeah, it sounds like a diaper bag to me, really. It's you've got another living being and you need to make sure you have all of their stuff. So the bone or the Kong is a brilliant idea, especially for somebody in college or honestly somebody that goes to work meetings or somebody that's traveling. I guess I should say anybody. But it's a good idea to always have a bone with you, keep the dog busy, give the dog, it's a stress relief when they can chew on that bone too. So that's great idea on you, Timothy, there.
10: And I know I have to take my children to pick out their own backpacks for the school year. Timothy, have you taken Glacier to pick out her own bag?
9: No, she just takes what I give her. So It's just a basic blue one, dark blue one, and it's got a lot of miles on it.
10: Sounds a lot easier. Really does.
8: She doesn't want a Paw Patrol backpack. That would be really, really cute.
9: No, I don't think I would look cute with that. Nothing pink. It's really suited for me. I don't think she really cares.
8: That's true.
9: But what's funny is, though, she has her own carry-on, too. So when we're going through airports and connecting flights, we got somebody that helps us with the connecting flight. She's sitting there basically following that bag because her dog food's in there.
8: Yes.
9: So she's watching that bag, making sure it makes it on the plane because she knows all her stuff's in that bag.
8: You don't need an air tag in hers. She'll let you know if it's on the plane or not by sniffing it. Oh, my goodness.
9: That is true.
8: Yeah, always a lot to think about when you're traveling, when you're getting ready to go back to school, and that goes for obviously if you have a dog and if you are traveling with your long white cane, just being aware if you're going to an environment, maybe you don't know the environment, how are you going to orient to it? Just, getting ready for the new school year and making sure that we're prepared for that independent travel.
10: You know what you don't need with a cane?
8: Poop bags.
10: A backpack.
8: Or poop bags. Yeah. Just a little cane holster, maybe.
10: Just reminding you guys.
8: I love that. Well, I hope everybody gets ready for school and all of their trips seamlessly. But today we are joined by a special guest. She has been involved with Leader Dogs for the Blind for the last 7 years in our human resources department.
10: Here with us today is Erica Bearden. Erica is the Director of Human Resources at Leader Dogs for the Blind. She is deeply passionate about our mission and committed to supporting both clients served and the dedicated team members who make our life-changing work possible every day. Outside of work, she is a wife, mother of two, and an avid equestrian.
9: Eric, welcome to the podcast. It's great having you here this morning. So tell us what made you so interested in Leader Dog 7 years ago.
11: Good morning. Thank you. So I grew up as a child in the Rochester area and, like many of us here, drove by the organization and was always intrigued by it. My whole life has been in some kind of animal service industry, so I knew professionally I wanted to tailor my career to serving people, animals. Combining the two is great. So I've always had my eye on Leader Dog since I was a child, and I pursued my education, some other professions until I felt I was ready to apply to a career here. I did that, and the rest is history.
10: Isn't it crazy? We hear from so many team members about like having kind of this childhood hope or dream being yes. in this area and knowing about this organization. Alyssa.
12: I'm one of them.
10: Yeah. You're one of them. We've talked to lots of people. So that's fantastic. And then you're living out your dream here within this organization. How did you decide, just first of all, before we dive into a little bit of Leader Dog stuff, what got you interested in HR?
11: So originally I wanted to be in education, specifically for elementary ed, and I did some internships in that, but again, my whole upbringing has been animal focused, so I think just through that I realized I love education, I love children, and then as I got into my later career and working through college, I became, you know, naturally as you evolve through your roles, I started training people and those people were adults and I really liked that. I just love information. So I think I naturally moved into HR as combining teaching people, learning my own craft. And then I always knew my focus was going to be somewhere in an animal service industry.
10: Yeah, you're a horse person. We have a lot of horse people here at Leader Dog.
11: I am one of them.
10: Yes, that is great. And like you said, you know, you've always been animal focused, but we always talk at Leader Dog how we're a people organization and how that's kind of changed for you too. And you love training the people and working with the people. And the fact that dogs are here is, of course, a bonus, but people think about guide dogs. What else makes hiring somebody here at Leader Dog kind of unique, because we have both of those parts? They need to be good with dogs and people, I assume, or not everybody, I guess, works with the dogs.
11: Yeah, and it's always a good question. And actually, my first love is not dogs, like you said, it was horses. So my interest in this organization first was people. And I thought a nice bonus is having dogs around you, of course, but that is important for any role here. And so often we find candidates who are interested in roles with the organization, if their first response to why Leader Dog is, well, I love dogs, we may be missing part of that puzzle, because what we do here is so much more significant than just training dogs for clients. It's the clients who are at our focus. And so knowing that myself, I feel like it puts us in a good position in recruiting to be able to find those folks who identify equally with, you know, both areas of our service.
9: So what are some of the things you look for when you're looking at all these applications if somebody wants to get a job at Leader Dog?
11: So we are fortunate. A lot of our roles get a lot of interest.
10: Yes, they do.
11: So we are very fortunate in that area. So then as we narrow it down, there's a lot of qualified people. So then we have to really start zeroing in on what are we looking at. So at Leader Dog, we have a lot of retention here. Again, a really nice area and a nice benefit to be here as a member of this team is there's a lot of sustainability in our careers. So as we're looking at the external talent, we are looking to see if they have had longevity in their careers too, because, you know, while they might want to change into a role with our organization, the likelihood that they may stay with us is better if you see that on paper. And sometimes that's not the case. And, you know, there's team members with a resume who have bounced from a few roles to another and then they landed here because that's where they were meant to be. So it doesn't necessarily rule someone out, but it is something that when you have a really large candidate pool, that it's important to focus on.
10: Absolutely, because as I've said on the podcast before, if you're here for, 30 years, you get a dog named after you. So we're looking for that longevity.
13: Really hoping to get a dog named after
10: us. But Erica, you're so right. So many team members here have been here for
8: many, many years. And like you said, not everybody, you know, some people come and go at what makes sense at their time in their lives. But we've got people here on campus that have 30, 40 plus years of experience. And I think that says a lot about the organization as a whole. It's incredible.
10: And people who are here for that longevity and are what we would consider really successful in their roles here, what are some of those qualities that really stand out in those individuals?
11: What I like to say about the team at LeaderDog, I feel like as a whole, we are very collaborative. Even our interview processes are very collaborative, and not just with the individuals in a specific department. We often invite people to participate in interviews from, you know, across the way, from the Canine Center, from client programs, from our administration. And it just makes for a really well-rounded process. But I think here our team members are, they're consistent, they're kind, we're passionate. I mean, so often we get new team members join and they are so surprised that everyone is so nice, and then they continue to be so nice. And we're so happy to meet everyone. But then there's also a lot of resilience. There's extreme expertise in what people do here because we're such a niche industry. So I think every person is just so uniquely fascinating. And, you know, there's always something to learn. There's always someone here who knows something that you don't. And it's just, and everyone is also so eager to teach one another about what they do. So I find that so enjoyable every day.
8: And you're right, we have a lot of kind of unique roles here because it is such a niche kind of organization, if you will. And I remember my interview. Granted, I know things have changed. It's been a hot minute here, but it was a very intense interview. There, I applied to be an apprentice GDMI, guide dog mobility instructor. And it started with a in-person panel, and then it turned into a full day event of following people and asking questions and learning about the dog training and learning about client instruction. And it was so thorough. And I feel like it needs to be, because we're looking really for the best of the best, the people that are going to thrive here.
10: And that role is really an investment, right? Like, we're really investing those 3 years in that role and then hopefully beyond. So that is a really important role. But I too remember my interview for orientation and mobility. And I luckily had done my internship here. So I just completed that for 3 months. So everybody knew me who was interviewing me, but they put me through it still. So I had to go and, you know, teach a client, and they observed and different things like that. But it is important to make sure that it's a really good fit. So I do appreciate that we have different team members from different departments joining those interviews and giving that different perspective, because we are all working collaboratively together. So sometimes one department might think of something that another department doesn't, or have experience in a different area. So I certainly appreciate that. And I do always find it so fun that you say that about team members, like, people are still nice after like a couple months. Clients always say that too. Like really? No, how is it? Like,
8: do you guys actually get along? And I'm like, yeah, she's one of the favorites in my phone. I don't know what to tell you.
10: It's so corny. It really is. But it's just a great community and family that we get to work with and be a part of. So that's fantastic. And HR is a part of that and really creating that culture. So thank you for the work that you do. But as we start talking about, you know, this apprenticeship and GDMI, it's a really unique path. What are some of those things in this kind of intense interview that we are looking for?
11: It's a little bit different for both because Les, a year comes. And so when we're looking for a certified orientation mobility specialist, we're looking for those folks who have already achieved that certification. Often we're fortunate to have interns join us after we have some familiarity with them. But there is still a formal interview process. We do a phone screen. We invite those team members on, or potential team members, to an interview. There's a panel type interview, and then there's a practical. So everyone has a fair shot, whether you have familiarity with this organization or not. Mm-hmm. And then for our apprentice group and for comms alike, we do a lot of behavioral-based interview questions. So we're not sitting here saying, walk us through your resume. We are saying, tell me about a time when, can you give me an example of a situation where you experienced this? Because what we're looking for is, even if it's not exactly, you know, a relevant past experience, we're looking for someone to give us an example of how they may address a situation you would find here, mm-hmm, if they were placed in this role. So very, very heavy on the behavioral-based interview questions here, but it's proven to be successful for us.
10: I certainly don't envy your role having to review all of those applications No. and resumes and then interviewing Yeah. fantastic candidates and selecting.
12: No, but and one of the things that you guys do too is so when I moved from being a GDMI moving to outreach specialist, I interviewed and went through the formal interview process. And I was, you know, lucky enough to be able to kind of lean on you guys and ask you guys, hey, can we sit down and practice some interview questions? You know, it's you guys are not only looking for external talent, but also looking to grow the people within the organization. So props to you guys. A little shout out to HR here. I've already had my review for this year, so this doesn't even matter that I'm giving them props, but fantastic.
11: Thank you for that.
9: So Erica, everybody thinks that GDMI instructors is nothing but knowing how to train a dog, but there's more to it. What are the skills do they need to have?
11: Yes, it is not just dog training. It is a portion of the role, but a more significant piece, arguably, is that relatability to clients, instruction, being able to deliver appropriate instruction, and feedback. We ask a lot of our GDMIs as it relates to their emotional intelligence, about their ability to speak clearly and instruct and follow up, make really hard decisions. So when we're in the interview process for these roles, and so often we raise our own per se and the apprentice GDMI program. So when we're assessing talent on that side, we're looking for emotional experiences where they may have had to coach someone in their personal life or in their professional life, where we do an instructional exercise. And so we evaluate their ability to provide instruction. Also, what happens if something interferes with that instruction or something unexpected happens? How do you respond to that? Because again, that's going to happen if you're an instructor here more often than not, yeah. probably. Mm-hmm. Providing feedback, assessing there's the dog behavior, and then there's even just understanding the emotions and the learning abilities of the person that you're working with. So we tailor all of our questions and our practicals to give us the best picture of what those candidates may be able to do if they join our team.
10: So many things to think about and so many roles here, and they are so unique under such a small organization, really, but with a, you know, international impact. But one of the new initiatives that we're working on here at LeaderDog is dual certification. We've heard Melissa Weiss talk about this quite a bit. We know our team members are very interested. Can you tell us a little bit more about how you and HR really and our organization plan to support these efforts?
11: Yes. So that is so exciting. We've just rolled that out in our new fiscal year, and we have five categories. We have vision rehabilitation therapist, certified orientation and mobility specialist, a certified assistive technology instructional specialist, Spanish speaking fluency, and American Sign Language fluency. These five things really support our client services and client service provision. And so we have allocated, budget dollars for team members, but there are criteria. So team members need to be with the organization for a minimum of 2 years in a sustained role. So then we're, you know, revisiting our longevity. Because if we're going to invest either in, you know, supporting someone through an internship or supporting curriculum or funds for another university program, we want to make sure that the relationship is there. So we have good grounds to provide that support. But all of those areas are really going to help drive us forward in serving a greater number of clients, which is what we're here to do. So we're really excited to roll that out to the team this year.
12: Yeah, we already have a few team members who are dual certified, and that's incredible. So let's get more. It started with, you know, we want to see certified O&M specialists who are also GDMIs, and we have a few of those, and now it's growing.
11: And we're seeing more talent out there. We join a lot of other guide dog organizations for visits, conferences. And so a lot of the ideas we have actually stem from the wonderful ideas that team members bring to us from their peers or colleagues elsewhere. And so they really are the inspiration even for this dual certification.
12: Yeah. And it also just goes to show the passion that team members here have, that they want to continue to develop their skills so they can help our client base. I mean, it's, I am always surprised at how incredible our team members are here, and I really shouldn't be.
10: I know the time that they, a lot of people take, and even in wanting to go and learn ASL, American Sign Language, or Spanish, so many of our clients, like, that's a really unique program and service that we offer. Not every guide dog organization can provide those services. So to continue to develop those roles and programs is really exciting. And with team members that we already know, right? We've already invested in them. We already have a relationship. We know that they can do it. It's very exciting.
9: So Erica, what puts the biggest smile on your face when you walk in Leader Dog every morning?
10: I love that.
12: That's
10: question.
12: A great question, Timothy.
11: That is a wonderful question. And I would say it's, well, I mean, of course, and we'll all say we're mission focused. So as soon as you drive in, depending on, so if it's 8:30, I'm watching our instructors drive out in their buses to go train for the day with their clients or their dogs. And, you know, we all know each other, so we're waving. And so it's always motivating to see. You can't walk in the doors in our organization and not have someone say, good morning, how was your night? Or what are you up to today? And so it's just joyful to be here. I feel like a lot of the sense of our team is to, you know, have a sense of wanting to be known and also know others. But then at any point, so long as there's class in session, you can go down and either observe from afar our clients and the residents or working with an instructor. And I mentioned this before, there's just always something to learn. And I use that as, you know, an avenue. So say I'm observing someone be working from afar, then I might go and talk to that person later in the day and give them a little, hey, that was a really awesome thing that you just did, or I want to learn more about this from you. And so I just think there's an unlimited amount of things that we can learn from our team here, and it grows your relationship, it grows your respect for them and their role. So yeah, I mean, you see dogs.
12: I was going to say, what's not to smile about?
10: I think that's one of the funniest things about this organization, and one of the perks, right, is that if you're a team member here, you can bring your personal dog to work with you as long as they're well-behaved.
12: Up to date on all their vaccines.
10: All of those things, you can bring your dog, which is so fun and fantastic, and it's proven to be a stress reliever. Not my personal dog, but others, I hear that it's a stress reliever to bring their dog. But one of the funny things around here is that you'll learn the dog's names first most of the time. So you're walking down the hallway, and I'm like, Lily, good morning. And then you're like, oh.
12: Who's the human?
10: I know Anna, obviously, but
9: yeah, who's a human guy?
10: There's so many times where you know the dogs and or cats in this organization before you would get to know the human names. So that's always kind of a very unique situation or culture.
12: Yeah, it is. It is. I always say around Halloween time, this place gets wild because everybody brings their pet dogs dressed up in unique costumes and whatnot. It's a place like I've never worked in my life, and it's incredible. And some of that is all about the culture that you guys have kind of created and Leader Dogs created together. Is we've got kind of that family culture, that friendship. We're all here for that same mission. And so with the culture, how would you kind of describe it to somebody that might be considering joining? How do you know if something's a good culture fit?
11: Culture fit is such an interesting topic nowadays. And so the number one thing that we see here, even if you look at our engagement surveys, or if you probably polled 10 to 20 people, I think one of the first words in the top three someone's going to say, team members are passionate here. Now, we're passionate about the mission. We're passionate about our specific fields of work. We're passionate about one another and what is just, per se. But yeah, our culture, I think our team really appreciates first passion for the work, subject matter expertise. I think accountability for, you know, making sure that those are here are doing a good job, but also being recognized for it and making sure that that's visible to the team. So we're always, you know, making strides to ensure that we're doing that for our team. But I do think that this is one of the organizations where you do see that quite transparently.
10: Absolutely. It's just a very unique place to work and super fun. And again, the longevity and the team members, we have, I don't know how many team members who have hit that 30-year mark to have a dog named after them. One of my favorite things is somebody the other day was like, you know, you could just raise a puppy and name the dog. And yeah, no, that's not the easy way out.
12: Yeah, except it's so not.
10: That's true. But we're like,
12: it's the easy way to get a name on a dog.
14: we're going to put in our 30. That's the only way around here.
12: Oh my goodness.
14: But lots of people, like you mentioned, are applying for roles here at LeaderDog in various departments. What advice would you give to somebody who is submitting an application, wants to work in this organization?
11: Ooh, join us at one of our events and make some connections. Listen to our podcast.
12: Love that.
11: But familiarize yourself with the organization. The people who impress us most when we ask that first question, why LeaderDog? Why this specific role? Because both of those things are actually quite important. So you have people who may have been like me and who grew up knowing this organization and gosh, they just want to get their foot in the door. But is this the right role for them? So then we have the mission piece, but then maybe we find out that this candidate is really excellent, but this isn't the role that they're really passionate about. And then we think, okay, well, gosh, you know, we really want someone to stay in this role for a while. So maybe not this role right now, but your time may come. And we see that that story happen with a lot of team members too. So so I think it's right out the gate, it's just most important to know that people are here pursuing the right role for the right reasons, and then we'll carry that forward.
12: Great advice. I feel like I am lucky. I feel like this all the time that I was hired here 14 years ago. I feel extremely fortunate. Maybe I was the only applicant at the time. I don't know how I got the role, but nonetheless, for anybody applying, that is really good advice. So I want to thank you, Erica, for taking time out of your day, out of all of your HR duties to come and talk on our podcast.
11: Thank you for having me.
12: And then I also want to thank everybody else for joining us today and listening to the Taking the Lead podcast. My name's Alyssa Otis, and I'm here with hosts Timothy Cugno and Leslie Hoskins. 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
15: 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I had to lose my sight to find

0: next generation, because then we're at fault. So we have to stand for something. If not, you will fall for anything. If you don't have no solutions, that means you are the pollution to the community. I'd rather be around the gangsters, the strippers, the streets, because that's where Jesus was at. The only way we're going to make our community better, we got to work together. I'm keeping it 100 today, Blind City. This your host, Langford Cunningham. Let's talk about it. The most dangerous man on the planet is a blind man with a handgun. Welcome to Blind City. What's the deal? Got a special guest in the house tonight. She came through Blind City. Her name is Red. How you doing, Red?
1: I'm good. You?
0: Oh, blessing blind. Blessing blind. So let's talk about it. Let's get right into it, Red.
1: Let's do it.
0: What's going on in these streets?
1: Man, all type of shit going on.
0: Like what? What you think? What's really the beef in the streets? What's going on?
1: I mean, for real now, it ain't even like, everybody got their ops, everybody got their enemies, but for real now, you don't even got to worry about your enemy. It be, you know, the closest motherfuckers around you that'll backdoor you. That's what we call it, backdoor, because it be your own friends that'll, you know, set you up to get killed.
0: Right, finesse you, right?
1: Nah, they'll kill you.
0: They'll kill you, but yeah. They'll finesse you like backdoor.
1: Yeah.
0: They'll trick you.
1: Yeah.
0: Act like they cool with you.
1: Yeah, act like they gang, but yeah.
0: And then blow your brains out.
1: Yeah.
0: Wow, so how do you survive? How do you move through that type of chaos, though?
1: Honestly, you just got to stay out the way. Either you're going to be in the way or out the way.
0: And you lost a couple close friends to violence.
1: Yeah, I just lost my best friend 3 months ago.
0: Is that the guy you did a song with?
1: We got a couple of songs, yeah.
0: Right, I heard he was real nice on the mic, too.
1: Yeah, that boy was supposed to make it.
0: Oh, so how did you feel when you found out when that happened?
1: Man, when he first got shot, they called me. I'm like, they like he cool, though, so I'm thinking he's straight. You know, so I'm at the crib. I'm like, all right, what hospital he at? They called like an hour and a half later, like, he gone. I'm like, what? Man, we slide so quick. And it's so crazy because my best friend is my, you know, him and my sister, you know, that's his baby mama. So we real close. We like family. His kids is like my kids. We all connected. So when I pull up, me and my sister, it's like nothing you can say. We just hugging each other, crying like, shit, what we gonna do?
0: Right.
1: This shit ain't gonna stop. He got kids, you know?
0: Right.
1: His son, too. He just had a daughter. He wasn't even here for her to be born. She was just born. Like, shit crazy.
0: Right. Do you remember your last conversation with him?
1: Yeah, the day before. He died on a Sunday. That Saturday, I was with him. I just pulled up on him, though. Like, I be out the way, I be quick. If I'm gonna pull up in the hood, anywhere I pull up, I just pull up quick. I had took him my outfit, because I sell clothes, too. Me and my business partner over there, we got a business called Humble Arts, so I just took my outfit. Right. I'm like, be safe, I love you, stay out the way, because he was on the way to a funeral.
0: Wow, he was on the way to a funeral.
1: Yeah, Saturday. But Sunday, yeah, he died Sunday.
0: That's crazy.
1: Our last conversation, though, was, I love you. I love you, too, sis. I'm out the way. Kiss me on my forehead. We gone. That's just how fast shit happened, though. Because that Friday, we had a game night. We talking for 2 hours on the balcony just about how we finna move around, move to Atlanta. And I'm just telling him, like, man, just stay out the way. Like, you so talented. But, you know, it's a difference. I'm a female. And it's like, with dudes, it's kind of harder to keep them out the street, though, you know?
0: Break down the difference between the females, how the females move, and then how the dudes move. What's the difference with the females?
1: Well, I don't know. With us, it's kind of different. We don't be having real street life beef. Like, we might get into it with people, but with niggas, that shit get deep. Like, for real, that shit get deep.
0: And where you think it get deep at, though? Is it pretty much jealousy? Is it like
1: jealousy? Yeah, jealousy, envy, hate. Somebody feel like they got to prove a point, all type of shit.
0: So what about the gang culture, though? Is the gang culture playing any part with this? Or dudes in your generation really don't claim gangs? Is it with the neighborhoods, or is it just running into the wrong guy who just might try to finesse you?
1: All the way around, it be gangs, too, though. But I don't really think right now that's what it be about. It be a lot of stuff that's deeper that motherfucker can't even talk about, you know?
0: Right. You know, I worked in juvenile detention, and I know I used to talk to the little dudes up and down. They just used to tell me, you know, dudes just be running up, robbing. They ride. They might take you for your cell phone, might take your shoes.
1: Man, I got the charges. I don't even like driving my shit. My shit done got broken in 2-3 times. You know, y'all know where we from, shit.
0: Right.
1: They stole the 12s out of my shit.
0: Yeah, I heard about that.
1: they broke the damn, the thing in the car in the front, they broke the damn thing off, stole my gun, stole everything. Because I can't take no gun in the club. They done stole everything.
0: Right. So it just seemed like to me, though, it's like your generation is like everybody like living on the ledge, though. It's like, yeah, you know, even though if I try to stay out the way, it still might be somebody I might come across that might be trying to test me.
1: Yeah.
0: You know, because you got wolves and sheep out here.
1: Mm-hmm.
0: And nobody wants to be the sheep.
1: At all.
0: So you, even if you are a sheep, you better learn how to become a wolf.
1: Yeah, quick, too.
0: Because dudes, they out here, they don't care. They don't care. I think on the news the other day said some chicks got pistol whipped.
1: Man, a lot of females been dying lately, though. That's why it's like your best thing to do is just stay out the way if you want to live. Like, for real.
0: Now, I knew a couple years ago, a couple girls were coming up murdered.
1: Yeah.
0: And we had some this year as well. Why the girls have become murdered? Because when I ask the young dudes on the streets, they say, well, Mr. C, that's what they call me in juvenile detention. They said, a lot of these young girls setting brothers up, man.
1: No, they do, though. Females be on there, too, though.
0: Expound on that.
1: A female will set you up. You know, shit, niggas gonna want to fuck with a female. So if you know, she texts him like, pull up, whoopty-wop, he thinking he finna, you know.
0: Right, it's finna go down like he finna get some plate.
1: Right.
0: Right.
1: Then, shit, he run into the guys. She ain't even her.
0: Damn. And they can either rob him or kill him.
1: Yeah, or both, shit.
0: Damn. So how does this affect when you writing your music? Does it play any part when you write it?
1: Yeah, sometimes it do, yeah. Because everything I rap about just be real. I just rap about what's going on around me, though. I don't talk about other people's stories, so.
0: Right.
1: In my music, it be real deal pain. Like, I don't really make all that twerking ass, like, all of that. Like, I be really going through some shit. I be wanting a motherfucker to feel me. Because I know it's a lot of people out here going through the same thing. Not even just in St. Louis. Everybody going through it.
0: Right. So do you think the twerking music, a lot of females that probably represent that, you think it kind of get oversaturated? It gets saturated a lot?
1: Because at the end of the day, the term music, the club music, we always going to have a club, so we going to always need that type of music.
0: Right.
1: So I feel like the way they doing it, if that's their lane, that's their lane. I salute that.
0: Right.
1: Because motherfuckers going to want to turn up. Sometimes I want to turn up, so I'm going to want to hear that type of music. Right. But sometimes when I want to vibe, I might play Ride Wave. I might play Dirk or somebody who I can relate to, you know?
0: Right. So it really just depends on the...

0: It's now you got to live for him now.
1: Yeah, and his kids too.
0: That's deep. Say for his kids too. And we got so many kids in the hood that lost so many uncles and fathers.
1: Man.
0: And the women of the hood, man, I salute them. I salute them. Because they still raising these kids through all this chaos.
1: Exactly. And the kids don't even understand. Like, my nephew, I have him all the time. Like, even before my brother passed, I always have him on the weekend just to let them get their break. It's like seeing him just crush me because he looked just like his daddy. That's his twin. And he don't even understand what's going on. Like, he'll see pictures of his daddy on shirts. He'd be, daddy, daddy.
0: Wow.
1: Like, it just crushed my soul, though, for real. Especially, like, at the wake. Like, he ain't go to the funeral, but at the wake, he don't understand why his daddy laying there. He trying to tap him, tell him, get up.
0: He's trying
1: giving
0: to
1: give him a kiss. Like, he's tapping his daddy, like, wake up. Like,
0: in the casket.
1: Him. Yes, man. That crushed me, like, because he don't understand yet, you know.
0: And see, these the kids that's next after your generation.
1: Exactly.
0: And they growing up with this pain. And the cycle can continue because now they mad. They want revenge.
1: Yeah.
0: They like, you know, I ain't have my daddy. They took my daddy away from
1: me. Exactly.
0: So let me run up on somebody.
1: Exactly.
0: You know, it's just that anger they have.
1: Mm-hmm.
0: And see, we don't have conflict resolution in the hood.
1: We don't.
0: You know, nobody's talking before they beef.
1: Nope.
0: Nobody's talking before they pull the trigger of the gun. It's just, you know, man, you robbed me or you said something to me. Now you're going to pay for it.
1: Exactly.
0: On sight.
1: Exactly.
0: On sight.
1: And then they be saying, like, stop the violence. You got to understand, when people are already dead behind the violence, you can't tell them, like, nah, don't do this or don't do that. Everybody going to feel how they feel. They still going to want to press the issue behind their people because people are already dead. It really ain't no stopping.
0: I got you. So you say once a body didn't drop.
1: They keep dropping. Like, that's just how
0: it's
1: it goes.
0: It's no peace. No waving a white flag. That's deep.
1: For real.
0: Man, we got Red inside Blind City talking to my citizens.

0: Morning, Tam.
1: Welcome back to Blind City, the podcast. I'm your host, Langford Cunningham. We got Red inside Blind City, talking to all my citizens, talking about her rap career, talking about her adversity, what she's going through in the community, how she's dealing with this violence, and how she's helping the children of the people that she lost to the violence. She's giving back. She's rapping. She's just taking over. She's not forgetting where she's coming from in our community, and I respect her for that. So this part, Red, of the show, you know, I had to lose my sight to find my vision. Because when I had sight, Red, I ain't had no vision.
2: That's deep.
1: I was glorifying all the wrong things in life. I was a womanizer.
2: Right.
1: I was a hoe. I mean, for real.

0: vision. So what I want to know from you, Red, what is your vision? What is your purpose of living from this moment right here to the future?
1: Man, my vision for the future is just to be successful in my music and to own a store for my brand and to be able to take care of my family. That's all I want to do, is take care of my family.
0: And what type of store you want to have? What's your brand?
1: It's called Humble Art. On Instagram, it's Shop Humble Art. 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We do everything.
0: Black.

0: we don't know if this will be the last time we see each other.
1: Yeah, for real.
0: Because it's not just dangerous for your generation. Our city dangerous, period.
1: Period.
0: Wrong place, wrong time.
1: Hey, all the way around.
0: Because if I had to roll the dice and said I would have been blind in 5 or 10 years, I would have crapped out.
1: You're right.
0: So guess what?

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1: Good afternoon. This afternoon, expect sunshine with a high near 86. Tonight, expect clear skies with a low near 66. Monday, expect sunshine with a high near 86. Monday night, look for partly cloudy skies with a low near 72. Tuesday, expect overcast skies with a high near 90. Get your weather every hour right here on Mind's Eye Radio, your virtual newsstand.
2: In Belleville and Granite City, it's overcast and 81 degrees. In Collinsville, it's overcast and 79 degrees.
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4: Ever wonder what our appendix really does? The answer can be found in everyday science. Anyone who's ever had his or her appendix removed knows that it can be a pesky little body part, especially because it does so little to earn its keep. Let's travel to the beginning of the large intestine. Right here in the lower right part of the abdomen. There's the appendix, that finger-shaped pouch that hangs down from the large intestine, measuring about 3 to 6 inches in length. Let's go in, shall we? It's rather tube-like in here, and as you can feel, lined with sticky mucus. That's because what little work the appendix does, it does for our immune system. Specifically, the mucosal part of the immune system, which also includes the tonsils, adenoids, intestines, and spleen. And see those little projections? In young people, those nodules contain groups of immune cells in training that will one day mature to fight infection. And beneath those nodules and this mucus is one other layer of lymph tissue that also fights infection. This layer is where the trouble can occur. For instance, if contents of the large intestine manage to enter the appendix's pocket-like shape means that those contents are not easily forced out, especially if the lymph tissue is already swollen from fighting infection. So the contents in the appendix may begin to harden, cutting off blood flow and causing infection in the appendix itself. And when that happens, this little body part can become one very big pain, so to speak. Thanks for being part of Everyday Science. Everyday Science is part of Bayer Corporation's national education program, making science make sense.
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5: Most of us learn in elementary school that photosynthetic organisms require the sun to live. But now a microbe that lives in dark waters a mile and a half below the Pacific Ocean surface is shaking that belief. Photosynthesis without sun, today on Microbe World. The heat of volcanic fluid spewing from a hydrothermal vent makes the area around the vents glow faintly. The dim light is just enough for the newfound bacteria's powerful pack of chlorophyll molecules to absorb photons and make energy, miles away from sunlight. Robert Blankenship, a professor at Arizona State University, says the discovery transforms our idea of where photosynthetic life can exist.
6: The novel thing about this organism is not the organism itself, but rather where it was found. It was found in an area where one normally doesn't even imagine photosynthesis could take place, so far down under the ocean where no light penetrates.
5: At first, scientists believed the new microbe might represent a forefather of photosynthetic organisms, but DNA tests have linked it closely to modern microbes. Do you have a comment about our show? Call our listener line, 1-800-886-RADIO. 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Microbe World is made possible by the Genomics GTL program of the Department of Energy's Office of Science, www.sc.doe.gov.
7: Hey, hey, what do you know? 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
8: Rural West Virginia health workers are trying to help a population where 66% are obese or overweight, 60% have high blood pressure, and 43% use tobacco, all risk factors for heart disease. This is HealthBeat. West Virginia HealthRight's Healthy Heart Project uses a clinic-based approach to try to improve the cardiovascular health and quality of life for these patients and others. HealthRight's Administrator Pat White says the target population is poor and uninsured.
9: It's a whole different project that has never targeted this population before. They've used hospital emergency rooms for medical care, and that's not the best place to get diabetic education or learn about factors that affect their heart.
8: With support from the National Heart, Lung, and Blood Institute, the project will track and compare two groups, one receiving intensive behavioral interventions as well as medical therapy, and the other receiving only medical therapy, to determine whether it makes a difference if patients understand more about their disease and what they can do to control it. On the Health Beat, I'm Mike Weiner.

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2: Greetings, folks. This is Monica Hatch with Mind's Eye Radio and the Travelogue Program. We're in the July issue of Travel and Leisure, and we're going to begin with an article in the Discovery section called Low Key Lisbon. Uncover the charms of the Portuguese capital with none of the crowds in Campo de Ourique by Adam Arache. In ever-busier Lisbon, where the term off-season has lost all meaning, a relaxed pace of life can be frustratingly evasive. But leisurely moments can still be found in Campo de Ourique, a tidy enclave of gridded streets and Art Nouveau architecture uphill from the tourist-choked riverfront. Several generations of the same family stick around here. Gisela Gouveia, a guide with Culinary Backstreets, told me on a walking tour of the neighborhood. The oldest inhabitants are living legends, she said. Here's how to spend a day strolling, dining, and taking it as slowly as the locals do. 9 a.m. morning ritual. A strong case for retirement in Lisbon is made each morning at A Tentadoro, a cafe dating back to 1912, where the old guard gathers for espresso and pastel de nata, the famous Portuguese egg custard tarts. Enjoy your breakfast in Jardim de Parada, a lush village square of fountains, playgrounds, and benches shaded by century-old trees. And we have a photograph of those custard tarts. Looks like they might have blackberry jam in the center. And then we also have a photograph of a very gnarly tree surrounded by cobblestones. We see shops in the distance, but lots of shade and benches under that tree. 11 a.m., library hours. Peruse the hardcovers at Livraria Lair, a haven for Lisbon literati since 1970, that in its early years secretly sold books banned by the country's dictatorship. The cozy store, which overlooks Jardim de Parada, is recognized by the city's Lojas Com Historia program for historically significant shops. We have a shot of that as well. And there's some pendant lights hanging over a whole bunch of books. It almost looks like albums sitting here because they're standing up on their sides, but it is indeed books. And let's see, 1 p.m., lunch stop. The narrow staircase at A Padaria do Povo emerges into a lively courtyard canopied by grapevines. Here, Chef Basilio Fernandez turns out dishes like fiery pork and shrimp vindaloo with clove-studded golden turmeric rice from his native Goa, India, a former Portuguese colony. And we have a shot of that restaurant here and a waiter carrying a dish back toward us, away from a table. Three women in a corner enjoying a meal on a red and white checkered tablecloth and kind of wicker chairs around there. 3 p.m., sweets to savor. Stroll through Mercado de Campo de Ourique, a covered market built in 1934 that was reborn as a food hall in 2013, with stalls specializing in provisions like tinned fish. And we have a shot of that. All different. There must be, I may be looking at 30 or more different kinds of tinned fish, like the size of sardine cans, I think, or anchovies, but all different with very interesting pictures on each one. Artisani Gelato scoops fantastic chocolate gelato, while Frutos Secos do Mercado entices shoppers with dried fruits and the scent of almonds caramelizing. 7 p.m., catch of the day. At the unassuming maritime-inspired tavern Choco de Bairro, with entrees to 14 to 20, Rita Marques and her husband, Chef Mario Abadeco, serve impeccable seafood, squid, sardines, steamed clams, and a dozen different styles of salt cod. And we have a shot of that restaurant here. What I'm seeing is an old-fashioned piece of furniture that's holding a whole lot. It kind of looks like it could belong in a dining room. A whole lot of, I think, wines, but it could be olive oils and so forth. And then the chairs and tables in front of that. I'm seeing all two tops in this shot, but I imagine they have other size tables too. And now we're up to the little things. On a swing through Paris, Elizabeth Cantrell skips the big attractions and discovers the city's simpler pleasures. System reboot. I found the best way to beat jet lag is to sweat it out. A few hours after landing, I stopped into Sainte-Roche, a wellness center that opened in March in the first arrondissement, for a contrast therapy session. Founded by Chloe and Jules Buscatel, the couple behind Monday Sports Club, a collection of chic fitness studios throughout Paris, the space has a sleek vibe with dark lighting and amber-tiled walls. Over the course of an hour, I alternated between time in the dry sauna, where the temperature hovered around 185 degrees, and dips in a cold plunge tub set between 41 and 50 degrees. Refreshed, I wandered a few blocks to Café Kitsune for a gelato, followed by a stroll through the Tuileries. Gourmet groceries. The best souvenirs are the ones you want to eat as soon as you get home. And there is no greater temple to French food and ingredients than La Grande Épicerie de Paris, the mega grocery in Rive Gauche run by legendary department store Le Bon Marché. I bought flaky fleur de sel sourced from the Brittany coast, an apricot thyme jam, and a saucisson delicately wrapped in a cloth bag. I also stocked up on a few cheeses from the fromagerie and two blocks of Maison Bordier butter, which I had vacuum sealed at the register so I could safely and easily transport them back to the States. We've got a photograph of that that first Sainte-Roche Spa Wellness Center there, and I thought it was the amber tiles on the walls. I think I see that. But it also looks like wood, horizontal wood, and I see a, I'm not sure if this is the sauna, but it looks like, yeah, I think I see a bench all around, and this is wooden, and then there's the place where you can put water into the hot rocks. And then we also have a photograph of some beautiful Macron cookies, all different colors. Next up is sporty shopping. While out and about in Le Marais, I happened upon Au Vieux Campeur, an outdoor brand founded in Paris in 1941. I browsed the gear and admired the shop's collection of vintage postcards and travel books before picking out a cream-colored kerchief. It was decorated with the brand's logo, a hiker with a long beard, his trekking pole bent against the incline of a mountain. Stitched across the front was the phrase, "Congé payé," paid leave. It was an expression of the joie de vivre so essential to French culture, and is now, months later, a reminder of my perfect day in Paris. And so we have now a shot of that store, and it is a wall with backpacks all mounted on the wall, and a big photograph of a woman wearing a backpack. Next up in Discoveries is Treasure Island. No, you're not dreaming. A beach escape as serene as Fiji really is possible. By Nina Ruggiero Curtis. Travel and leisure readers have named Fiji among their top 10 island destinations in our World's Best Awards for the second year in a row. And while the South Pacific archipelago feels blissfully remote, it's easier to reach than most U.S. travelers realize. Fiji Airways operates nonstop routes from Dallas, Honolulu, Los Angeles, and San Francisco to Nadi International Airport on the main island of Fiji. Here are four of the nation's most spectacular resorts for every type of traveler. For wellness, Liku Liku Lagoon Resort, Fiji. And we have a photograph of that. There are chairs, very comfortable, modern-looking chairs around there. There are no arms on them, but they are tufted and upholstered. And they're circling a coffee table. And we're looking straight outside, but there are some panels that separate the outdoors from the indoors. I suppose that's glass I'm looking through, but it's so clear it's hard to tell. Natural, like a teak floor there underfoot. Liku Liku means calm waters in a local dialect of Fijian, fitting for this adults-only resort with overwater cabins called Bures, B-U-R-E-S, set above a lagoon off Malolo Island. At its Tatadra Spa, deep tissue massages and facials incorporate pure Fiji products made with ingredients like cold-pressed coconut milk, macadamia oil, and finger lime. The island has gentle trails for walking meditations. Active travelers can also summit Mount Uluisilo on a four-hour hike, surf some of the world's most famous breaks, paddleboard, windsurf, and kayak. Doubles from 1,317. For adventure, Kokomo Private Island, Fiji. This aquatic playground is surrounded by the Great Astrolabe Reef, the world's fourth largest. The resort has a private seaplane and nine marine vessels, including a new 51-foot Leopard catamaran, a 63-foot Hatteras yacht, one of the largest deep-sea sport fishing boats in Fiji, and a luxury dive boat. Guests have access to exclusive dive sites and game fishing. Between April and October, there's the rare chance to swim with giant manta rays. Doubles from 2,500. And here we have a photograph of this beautiful beach, white sand, and then that very pale turquoise water, which gets deeper, or gets deeper in color as the water gets deeper. A couple of people on kayaks, and we're looking at, I guess they're just little rocks in the water. Yeah, some of them are submerged and some are just poking out of the top of the water. Pretty flat, though. And then there's a raft out further that one could swim to. Palm trees lining the beach as well. Six for families. Six Senses Fiji. This kid-friendly Malolo Island property is a breeze to reach from the main island via 24-hour speedboat service or a 10-minute helicopter ride. Its Grow with Six Senses program introduces young travelers to sustainability and local culture through activities like learning about endangered crested iguanas and making traditional grass skirts. The resort's 3 to 6 bedroom residences have private pools, full kitchens, and indoor-outdoor dining spaces, making them ideal for multi-generational retreats. Doubles from 1,176. And we have a photograph of a man. He's working with two little girls. He is a dark-skinned man. They're light-skinned. I don't think he's their dad. I think he's somebody who's working in the program. They look like they're collecting eggs. And I believe he's holding a chicken. These two little girls with their hair in French braids have got a green grassy basket holding lots of eggs. And for couples, Turtle Island, Fiji. After The Blue Lagoon, starring Brooke Shields and Christopher Atkins, filmed here, owner Richard Evanson saw the private island's romantic potential and opened it to guests in 1980. It's been the site of countless love stories ever since. Privacy is guaranteed. Every afternoon, each of its 12 secluded beaches is reserved for one couple, with a picnic lunch and wine in tow. Candlelit dinners can also be arranged on floating pontoons. For the most enchanting vantage point, book the clifftop Vanu Point Boer, where cinematic sunsets are best viewed from the sunken hot tub. Doubles from 2,500. And this picture, I don't think, does it justice. We're just looking at a pier, and like a gazebo on the end of it, and some boats that are docked there. Definitely not doing that justice from what I can tell when they talk about the sunsets and the private beaches. And now we're still in discoveries, and we've got The Coast is Calling. A renowned surf filmmaker shares his guide to a laid-back enclave of San Diego by Michelle Arellano Martin. Taylor Steele grew up in North County, just up the coast from San Diego, making videos of friends hitting the waves. Little did he know that his tight-knit group, which included Billabong Pipeline Masters winner Rob Machado and 11-time World Surf League champion Kelly Slater, would go on to become some of the sport's icons. Steele built an impressive career, but after living in Bali, Australia's Byron Bay, and Brooklyn, he was drawn back home to seaside towns like Cardiff and Encinitas to launch his latest venture, Solento Organic Tequila. He also established the Solento Surf Festival, held every September, which combines surfing, film, music, and art. Here, Steele shares his favorite North County spots to chill out. First, caffeine fix. For coffee, I love the Pannikin, an Encinitas fixture that's housed in a 100-year-old converted railroad station. Just down the road, Lofty Coffee is also great for outdoor meetings and has fresh croissants.
3: Welcome to this edition of Ear to Ear. I'm your host, Laura Foudy, Mind's Eye Development and Communications Coordinator. And with me today are several very special guests. We have members of the Gateway Archers beatball team. We have Coach Mike Curtis. We have Kim and Mari Blumenthal, Kyle Bora, and Liam McCoy. Welcome to the show, Archers. So let's jump right in. Just in case any of our listeners aren't familiar with the sport of beatball, I would love for someone to start by just giving us a general overview of how it's played and how it's similar and different to traditional baseball.
4: Okay. Beatball is a sport for visually impaired people. Let me describe the field first so that you have an idea. It is set up like a baseball field where you have first base and third base. There is no second base because the runners when they're at bat, they will hear a sound either coming from the first base pylon or the third base pylon. And they have to figure out which one it's coming from and run to that to score a point. In the field, you have six players. You have two spotters. While you're out in the field, if the batter hits the ball into play, you get them out by getting the ball, holding it up. You have to have control of the ball before they get to the base. The bases are set at 100 feet, so you have about 4 to 5 seconds to get the ball and get it up in the air. When you're batting, you get four strikes and one ball. And the interesting part is that the pitcher and catcher are on your team.
3: And in our case, the pitcher is really on your team, right? So that was Kim Blumenthal, one of the Archers co-captains that we were hearing from. And she's being joined. We're all on Zoom right now. And she's being joined in her Zoom box with her daughter, Mari, who is one of the Archers pitchers. So how does it feel to be playing together again this season?
4: It's always interesting because we have two pitchers. We have Mike and we have Mari. And they pitch just a little bit different, not a whole lot, but just a little bit. So it's always interesting for me to see who's going to hit me better, Mike or Mari.
3: And that's what we say. They hit you if they throw you a pitch that gets you a hit. All right. So I want to double back a little bit to the history of the Mind's Eye team, the Gateway Archers. Coach Mike, could you tell us a little bit about how the team was formed and when?
5: Yeah, in the winter of 2019, there used to be another team in St. Louis called the St. Louis Firing Squad. There were rumblings of them being not putting together a team to field in 2020. This was before the pandemic. Mind's Eye kind of stepped in and thought, we've done beatball with the fundraising tournaments for over a decade at that point, and thought this would be the next evolution of the beatball program. Getting reached out to current co-captain Chad and then a few other players. And then we kind of started the ball rolling with that. And then our first year was 2020, again, before the pandemic. Then I believe we had seven players with that roster. The World Series that year, which we were going to take part in, got canceled again because of the pandemic. And then there was still a tournament played in Indianapolis that week, which we went to, which was our first ever tournament. We played some of the top teams in the league with the Indy Thunder, the Indy Edge, and a few other teams out there. And it was a learning experience. We didn't win any of those games in our first year. So we kind of retooled a little bit and then added a few more players in 2021. Another co-captain, Rich Crussell, who's been a member of a few different teams around the league for a few years. He came in and lent his expertise to myself and Jason and then some of the other players to kind of get us more prepared about what we're going to be up against and how we need to prepare as a team. I mean, as far as preparations go, there's 30 or so registered teams in the NBBA, which is the league that we're a part of. Last year, there was only 19 teams that actually went to the World Series. But all those teams were one of very few where all of our players or most of our players live in the St. Louis area. Because of that, we're able to practice on a regular basis throughout the year, not just a few times a year like some of the other teams get to. We've developed our program where last year we were practicing twice a week, as well as playing in tournaments throughout the summer. And then we've even have off-season practices in the winter indoors at a facility in St. Louis. So we're one of the few teams that are able to operate year round. And I think that preparation has built our team up a lot quicker than other teams around the league might have anticipated. So with that ascension, so last year's World Series, we started off 16th of 19 teams, and then we finished that tournament ranked 9th, which was kind of quite a leap and a good first full year for our team.
3: Yeah, it was quite a tournament. I was lucky enough to be there at the World Series last year in Wichita. And the team garnered some honors. Kyle Bora, who's joining us today, could you tell us about the award that you were honored with in that World Series?
6: Yeah, I was given the Rookie of the Year award in the defensive category, which was great honor. I didn't really expect to get any awards, but when they, as the tournament progressed and they just kept hitting the ball to me, to be honest, and I kept picking it up, I was like, oh, maybe I actually have a shot at this. And I was really happy to accept it for the Archers and to put out a good showing for us for the whole tournament. The whole team, to be honest, played very good defense for the weekend. I was just one part of it, but happy to accept the award for sure.
3: I do think that you're being a little modest. I don't think that it was just that the balls were coming right to you. Do you credit your great defense to any particular strategy or any way that you train?
6: Not necessarily. I mean, I obviously have been training my years over the many years of my life doing either audio games or just life in general. And I'm pretty athletic. And I always liked baseball and being active as a kid. And this is just an extension of that. And I'm, to be honest, just glad to play. Cause I'd always loved baseball and sports as a kid, and I never was able to play on a team, and I'm just happy to be playing.
3: And I'd love to touch base with each of you about how you got started playing beatball. So we'll start with you, Kyle, since we're already talking about it. Can you talk about the story of what brought you to beatball in the first place?
6: Yeah, like I was just saying, I have always grown up in St. Louis, always loved baseball, the Cardinals, sports in general. And obviously with my eye condition of retinitis pigmentosa, RP, I did have good amount of vision when I was a kid, but very quickly became legally blind and was never able to play a team sport. Didn't stop me from playing video games as much as I wanted to, which I could play a little bit, but I had known about beat baseball, for probably about 10 years or so, because I learned about it when I was in middle school or so, at one of the sports camps I did, and thought it was definitely a cool thing, but didn't really know how to get involved or that I could really get involved. And unfortunately in St. Louis at that time, there wasn't really anything to get involved with. But I did know about it. And a while later, I heard about the Mind's Eye tournaments and played in a couple of them. And when I was in one of those, I don't remember the exact year it was, but it probably was 2018, I think. A handful of us players got together, which a lot of them ended up being on the Archers: Chad, Liam, Kim, Richie, et cetera. And in that tournament, we told all of our friends and family that were going to come and watch us. We'll be out by like the first or second game. It'll be done by noon. And we went all the way to the finals, and we were there till like 6 p.m. in the evening. And oh, wow. The last game went into extra innings, and it was a very long game. We ended up losing, but I know me and Chad kind of talked about this afterward, and he was like, yeah, I think we kind of have something here. I have a couple ideas about starting a team. And obviously Chad worked up and teamed up with Mind's Eye to start the Gateway Archers. But that was really when I kind of saw the potential here in St. Louis for all the players to join. And then obviously the pandemic rolled around and a little bit of that was on pause. At the time, I was looking for a job. And when 2021 rolled around, I did end up finding a job. And I joined the Archers at that point. 2021 is my first year. And I'm, like I said, I'm just excited to play.
3: Well, it was, that's fun to hear a little bit of kind of the untold backstory history of the Archers formation in that game that you all played in 2018 before the Archers were even formed.
6: Yeah.
3: That must've been exciting. You were in the room where it happened, where it all got started.
6: Yeah. Yeah.
3: All right. Well, there's one person we have not heard from yet. On the program, and that is Liam McCoy. Liam, thank you for being on the show. And I would love to hear more about how you got started playing beatball.
7: Hi, thank you. So I grew up in mid-Missouri going to public school with not that many other visually impaired students. So no adapted sports. And similar to Kyle, I couldn't play on team sports. I was active at home and my yard and did a lot of different activities, just not with any other kids. I moved to St. Louis when I was 25 and was already too old for any of the kind of local programming for like youth or transition. And right about the time I was finishing school, the School for the Blind had a Paralympic activities day where you could go try lots of different adapted sports. And the firing squad team coach and manager was there that Mike mentioned earlier, was at the event promoting the beatball team, and they had a demo set up, and they, you know, saw that I did okay fielding the ball and could hear where the ball was really well, and talked to me about the team and said I could join the beatball team, which I ended up doing. Which, going into the event, I was just interested in goalball and other sports and tried tandem cycling.
3: Oh, wow.
7: But hadn't really heard of beatball. And the coach there was talking to my mom about it even before we had the demo and said, you know, that if I liked it, I could stay. Then I tried fielding a couple balls and then started the firing squad. And that's where I met Kim and Mari. And Kim had already been playing for years. And so Kim was the first person that I met related to any type of blind or adaptive sports. So I've known her longer than any of the other guys. And then that Mind's Eye game that Kyle was talking about, the long day, I played in that. I think I did a fall classic in one of the summer tournaments as part of the firing squad team. And then that year was my first year not being with the firing squad. And I was with that other group that Kyle was describing. And that's where I met Chad and everyone else from that point on.
3: Well, it's good to hear that even though you weren't necessarily able to play beatball as a kid or exposed to adaptive sports, that you were able to take to it. And even with that pressure of the firing squad recruiter there, well done getting recruited on the spot. And I know that you are an athlete in other ways as well. You've been doing a lot of running this past year, correct?
7: Yes. Kyle and I just got back from our weekly club practice, 6:30 to 7:30, and then we rushed home.
3: And that's with Achilles International, the St. Louis chapter, correct?
7: Yes. And they pair blind athletes with guide runners to act as sighted guides with running or walking.
3: And full disclosure, I run with Achilles as well. And Liam and I have been on one or two runs together, but he's too fast for me to guide anymore. You did a really great running series over the winter. Could you talk about that a little bit?
7: Yes, I did the Frostbite series, which I had heard of the previous years, or maybe it was the Snowball series. There's a couple similar ones I had heard about when I started the club and kind of thought it sounded interesting and thought I would want to do it, but didn't think I could do it the first couple of years. And so then I signed up this year, and it was a series of five runs. There's a longer series and a shorter series of distance, and the shorter series starts at just under 2 miles and works its way up to 3 miles and 5K, 4 miles, and then back down to a 3 mile run. So all kind of within the 2 to 4 mile distance. And it's every other weekend in December, January, that time. So, right, you know, a lot of them were 15, 20 degrees with wind chill in Forest Park.
3: Yeah, Frostbite is right. And I know your times kept getting faster and faster. Do you feel like it's going to help your base running in this season with the Archers?
7: Yes. And around that time, we were not having a lot of club practices. And since I'd signed up for that, I really had to make sure to stay on running. And my guide was nice enough to come over and, you know, make trips over to Forest Park and join up together and do runs individually, even though it wasn't through a club practice. And around that time is when I really got noticed the difference in being able to do the longer 2-3 mile above runs. Yeah. Because before that, I definitely preferred the shorter miles because I tend to go quicker. And so I've been working on more longer distance, more steady pace.
3: That's great. You got in plenty of off-season training this year, besides the indoor archers practices. Nice. Well, thank you, Liam. Let's turn to the Blumenthal pair. I want to hear about both of you, Kim and Mari's stories of getting involved with beatball.
4: Well, I have always been an athlete. I actually went to the School for the Blind for a while when I got in high school, well, from seventh grade through 10th grade. And then I went back to public school, but I've always been involved with USABA, which is United States Association of Blind Athletes, when I was in school. So then I went back to public school and found different things that I could still be competitive in. Before I started playing beatball, I played professional women's full contact football with the St. Louis Slam. So I've always been kind of an athletic kind of person. I knew about beatball a long time ago, but never was really involved until Marty was about 7 when I got involved. So that's 9-10 years ago. And Wilma approached me after she had talked to some people, and I played with the firing squad for several years. And there again, they just kind of dwindled down, and we were playing in that tournament in 2018 with everybody. And Chad said, "Hey, I'm going on vacation in Branson. I'm going to call you. I want to talk to you about something." I said, "Okay." So he called me, said, "Would you be interested in helping start a new team?" And I said, "Absolutely."
3: And what about you, Mari? When did you get started?
8: So I really got started when I was 7. When mom first started, I was water girl, and I got everybody waters and anything they needed from the cooler. And then I cleaned up the trash, and then Once we started staying with the St. Louis firing squad for a while, I was moved up to bat girl, and I kind of just moved up positions ever since, from bat girl to catcher to now pitcher. And so, my journey's been long and hard, but not as hard as all these other guys. But I started out just getting waters and stuff, and now I'm here where I am and pitching with a really good team.
3: And Mari, I know that you are also involved in other sports. You do a lot of wrestling, and you had a lot of great success. Can you tell us real quick what your wrestling season was like last year?
8: So my wrestling season last year wasn't as great as this year. I was a freshman in high school doing my first year of wrestling, and it was really hard because I didn't know anything. And last year my record was like, I only won one match, but this year I wrestled again, and I only lost 7 to 10 matches, and I've won 32. Oh. So yeah. So from that record to this year, it's just a major impact on things I've done over the summer with workouts, and I go and do like beatball. I mean, it kind of helps because, and we have a all girls like summer camp thing we do, and we do workouts and we learn different styles, and that helped me to this year with my new record.
3: All right. So you were staying in shape in the off season too, as well. And Liam just reminded me in the chat, we're all on Zoom together, that Liam and Kyle and now Kim as well are also doing ice hockey together. Kyle, could you tell us real quick about ice hockey and also about the other archer who's heavily involved in ice hockey?
6: Yes. So my brother, Sean, who is on the archers as well, he has, to be honest, not really been a big baseball fan. He's definitely more of a hockey fan. So he's kind of the black sheep of the family. We still love him. But but he learned about blind hockey on social media and basically made a comment on someone's post and said, I really want to start a team here in St. Louis. And someone commented back and said, I'm coming to St. Louis in 2 months. We're going to start a team. And literally within a couple of months, we had our first tried event. We had a whole bunch of people show up, had a couple more tried events over the next intervening months, including one at the Enterprise Center where the St. Louis Blues play, which is amazing. I could barely skate at that event, but I will never forget it. And that was all in like 2016, early 2017. And ever since then, we've had a good core group of people coming every week for practice over the winter and fall and spring. And the basic idea for blind hockey is it is not quite as modified as b-ball is. The only rule modification is that once the team skating, the offensive team skating down the ice with the puck enters past the blue line into the offensive zone where they can score, there needs to be at least one clean pass from a teammate to teammate before they can shoot and score. And that's so the defense and goalie can track the puck better. The puck is a

0: the most vision. The defense has usually a little bit lower vision, and the goalie has to be blindfolded. Unlike beatball, only the goalie is blindfolded. In blind hockey, you're able to use whatever vision you have. You still have to be legally blind, technically, especially to play in an international game, but you are able to use your vision. The net is a foot shorter. Instead of being 6 feet wide by 4 feet wide, it's 6 foot wide by 3 feet tall.
1: Okay.
0: And that's mostly it. It looks like hockey. And the comments people give is usually, why are they playing with that big puck? Or what's that noise? They don't think of it as what's that weird modified sport for blind people? What's up with that? We're still playing hockey, which I really love about it. And of course, it's a great workout, of course.
1: Yeah, absolutely. And there was a really cool piece that NPR St. Louis did on the sport, and in particular, the development of a newer, better version of the puck. And Kyle, I know your brother Sean was featured a lot in that story, and it's pretty fascinating. So I'll make sure I link that in the show notes if any of our listeners are curious to learn more. We are actually getting close on time, and I would love to just touch base and wrap back around to Coach Mike and talk a little bit about the upcoming season and the tournament you already played. I'd like to get together again sometime soon and talk even more about the tournaments coming up this season, but what can we expect?
2: Yeah. So this past weekend we played in what was called the Chaotic Invitational, which was in Athens, Georgia, put on by the Atlanta Chaos team. There at that tournament, there were four teams, the Atlanta Chaos, the Bayou City Heat, and the Braille Bandits of Palm Beach County, which is in Florida. So those four teams made up that tournament. So the overall tournament, we played the Heat, the first game, which has a lot of top-tier players and also a top-tier pitcher, who goes by the name of Fonzie. That game started off well. Both pitchers, which I was pitching that game, kind of struggled to start. The fields there were, the grass was cut a little bit shorter. So for those who don't know, beatball fields are played on all grass. So traditional soccer fields work best. We don't play on any dirt or anything like that. So the grass was cut very short. So if the ball hits the ground, it rolls faster than usual. Which took a little bit of an adjustment, because when we practice here in St. Louis, our grass is usually a taller. So if the ball's hit on the ground, it slows down a little bit faster. So the angle a player like Kyle or Kim would take to the ball kind of changed a little bit. So we slow to adapt to that. So we lost that game 13-3. The second game, which was our most competitive and probably the best game out of the bunch over the entire weekend, was against the Atlanta Chaos. It kind of went back and forth a bit. We had the lead 12-10 going into the top of the sixth inning. We were the home team. Atlanta, their pitcher, who used to be the pitcher for the St. Louis Firing Squad, Cortez, he caught fire, and their team put up 6 runs. So going into the bottom of the sixth, it was 16-12. Our first batter that inning, I believe, was Josh Sisson, which he scored a run to make it 16-13. And then I think I struck out the next two batters, which was Henry Allen, and I believe Liam was one of the other ones. And then the last play, Chad hit the ball into play, but one of their better defenders, Richie Flores, got the put out on that. So that was a heartbreaking loss, especially going to lead with the sixth inning. But it was a good learning experience. We scored 13 runs that game, which is the highest run total we've ever had. The next game after that, we played the Braille Bandits, who at that time were 0-2 in that tournament as well. We won that game. We kept the momentum going. We won 11-0 that game. Lots of good offense all the way around from everybody. And then, so since we were 1-2, we play for third place that tournament, which we played the Braille Bandits again on Sunday morning. And then Mari pitched that game, which he did great. And we won 5-2 that game. So we ended up taking third place in that tournament. me being the coach and

0: a lot of other things on the team. The thing that I enjoy most is data driven and analytics, which a lot of sports are going to, which is boring to a lot of people. But one of the interesting over the weekend, so in 98 at bats, we had 32 runs. In last year's World Series, we had about 190 at bats and 33 runs.
1: Oh, wow.
0: So in about half the at bats, we almost matched our total just from the entire World Series of last year. So our team is moving in the right direction. That's kind of attributed to our practice habits, all the players having their swings. Super consistent makes it easier for Mari and myself to kind of find the location of those. And another unique thing about that statistic, beat ball rules change kind of from year to year. One thing that's kind of been a sticking point over the past couple of years is moving down to 3 strikes instead of 4, how it's currently played. So this tournament was played with 3 strikes, whereas last year's World Series was 4 strikes. So
1: okay. The
0: ability to put up the amount of offense that we did as pitchers and as a team, just putting the ball into play was great with 3 strikes when obviously that 4th strike could probably help boost those numbers a little bit. Again, analytics, even though there were some really, really good pitchers in the tournament with Fonzie from the Heat and Cortez from the Chaos, our team actually had the best ball put into play percentage, which was kind of cool. So again, that's attributed to our batters being super consistent and making Mari and my jobs a lot easier to find those bats. So for our first tournament, even though it wasn't the outcome we wanted of winning, we finished with a 500 record and started off the year on a good note. Again, Kyle, not to fill his head so much, he had the third highest batting average that weekend, scoring average. So on 52% or 53% of his at bats, he ended up scoring. So that was good enough for third. So technically that made him an all-star for that weekend. That usually goes to the top 3 people from that tournament. And then he also had 6 putouts, which tied him for second with 2 other people. So it's possible he made defensive all-star too. So more hardware for his shelves. But Liam also did great defensively. He had 4 putouts, and then Kim also had 3 putouts. So those putouts were big for our team, especially on those fields. So we're considered a defensive team just because we have obviously Kyle, but then Kim, Richie, Josh Sisson, and a few other players who are good defensively. So defense is what we're going to win a lot of games on this year, I believe. But the fact that the offensive numbers were kind of there to back up. And then one of our new players this year, Demetrius Morrow, he actually batted 500 over the weekend. So that'll be a big boost for our offense coming up this year. Him and a few other players that'll be at some other tournaments. So we have good promise. So, our goal for this year is to finish in the top 5 at the World Series, but we got a little bit of ways to go, and practice will get us there.
1: Yeah, sounds like you're well on your way.
0: But we have a bunch of other tournaments coming up. The weekend of May 13th, we'll be in Indianapolis for the Hitters and Heroes Indy Edge tournament. On June 3rd through 5th, we'll be in Indianapolis again for the Indy Bonanza, which is the Indy Thunders tournament. And then July 9th weekend, we'll be in Champaign, Illinois, for their second inaugural tournament. And then we'll also have the World Series, which is the last week of July. So that's the big week-long tournament where all the teams will come to, and that's in Beaumont, Texas.
1: Are you concerned at all about the heat in Beaumont?
0: Heat, I think we can deal with. So last year in Wichita, it was 100 plus on some of those days. It's the humidity that'll probably get to us, kind of being in that area of the states. We as a team should be conditioned enough to handle those things.
1: Yeah, it sounds like you've been training hard and have already gotten off to a good start this season. And I'm excited to follow your progress and see where it goes and see if we can get that top 5 finish. I think it's quite possible. Well, thank you so much, Gateway Archers, for joining me today on Ear to Ear. It was so lovely to get to talk to each of you and hear some of your stories. And I hope we can touch base again soon and see where the season's taking us.
2: Thank you.
0: Thank you.
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0: Here's your Southern Illinois weather forecast.
1: Good afternoon. This afternoon, expect sunshine with a high near 86. Tonight, expect clear skies with a low near 66. Monday, expect sunshine with a high near 86. Monday night, look for partly cloudy skies with a low near 72. Tuesday, expect overcast skies with a high near 90. Get your weather every hour right here on Mind's Eye Radio, your virtual newsstand.
2: In Belleville and Fairview Heights, it's overcast and 83 degrees. In Collinsville, it's overcast and 82 degrees.
3: 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Game time is at 1:15 p.m. For the full list of events and links to purchase tickets, visit our calendar at bit.ly/upcoming-ad-events.
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6: 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Expressway westbound, I-20.
7: Traffic is backed up to Spaghetti Junction northbound.
4: Engineering better traffic reports. Is it possible? I'm Casey Morabito. Welcome to Voices of Innovation.
8: 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And those traffic reports are drawn from what the traffic reporter senses are the worst problems for an entire region.
4: But that isn't good enough, according to civil engineer John Leonard. Fearing gridlock during the 1996 Summer Olympics in Atlanta, traffic officials developed the Georgia Navigator System. Now it's evolved into a network of video cameras, highway sensors, and radar stations that monitor roadways.
8: Primarily, the Georgia Navigator System is used to identify incidents. Based on the last numbers that I've seen, about 65% of all congestion is due to accidents. And if we can get out to the crashes quick enough, the sooner that we can get that off the road, the better it's going to be for the entire system.
4: And John Leonard wants to get traffic information to drivers quickly.
8: We can use computing technology and communications technology to provide targeted traffic reports to vehicles based on where they are. And as you drive through a particular stretch of roadway, your vehicle could be receiving information about how the roadway conditions are just up ahead and perhaps allow you to change a route as you travel through that area.
9: Peachtree at North Avenue.
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4: As Associate Professor of Civil and Environmental Engineering at the Georgia Institute of Technology, John Leonard tries to help drivers around traffic jams. Voices of Innovation is presented by the American Association of Engineering Societies.
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11: People who attend family reunions often meet cousins who resemble them. I'm David Ginder. 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
12: Look,
11: In the days of California gold mining, ringtails were often placed in mines to keep them free of mice and rats, and became known as the miner's cat. These striking animals make a variety of sounds, including barks, snarls, chirps, and chitters. One look at the ringtail with its prominent, long, bushy tail marked with wide black and white rings, and you see its resemblance to the raccoon. The ringtail is much smaller and more slender, with a coat of muted color, and is distinguished by a small, chiseled, fox-like face and large ears. The wide white rings that circle its dark, limpid eyes make them look enormous. Ringtails are nocturnal hunters of small rodents, but may fall prey themselves to bobcats or great horned owls. We welcome your comments about the show, 1-800-886-RADIO. 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

0: 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I'm Joan Scharf. 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
2: Good afternoon. This afternoon, expect sunshine with a high near 86. Tonight, expect clear skies with a low near 66. Monday, expect sunshine with a high near 86. Monday night, look for partly cloudy skies with a low near 72. Tuesday, expect overcast skies with a high near 90. Get your weather every hour right here on Mind's Eye Radio, your virtual newsstand.
3: In Belleville, it's overcast and 84 degrees. In Granite City, it's overcast and 85 degrees. In Collinsville, it's overcast and 83 degrees.
4: 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Game time is at 7:30 p.m. On Saturday, September 19th, City SC hosts Toronto FC at Energizer Park. Game time is at 7:30 p.m. On Sunday, October 11th, LA Galaxy comes to visit Energizer Park and kickoff is at 6 p.m. On Wednesday, October 14th, City SC hosts the Vancouver Whitecaps FC. Game time is at 7:30 p.m. On Wednesday, October 28th, the Portland Timbers come to town. Game time is at 7:30 p.m. And in our last audio-described game of the season, on Saturday, October 31st, City SC hosts San Diego FC. Kickoff is at 2 p.m. For the full list of events and links to purchase tickets, visit our calendar at bit.ly/upcoming-ad-events.
5: I have a moment of science question today. Is animal cloning for real? I want to have my cat cloned.
6: Mr. Waffles?
5: I just like him so much. I think it might be cool to have another one of him.
6: Well, animal cloning technology exists, but pet cloning isn't quite there yet, and it may never be.
5: Why not? I would think lots of people would want to have copies of their pets.
6: That's just the problem. A clone isn't a copy. It's a separate individual organism. The only thing a clone of Mr. Waffles and Mr. Waffles himself would have in common is their genetic sequence.
5: The only thing? Isn't that everything?
6: Apparently not. As cloning technology has improved, more and more evidence has come out of clones that don't look alike or act alike. For example, Ted Friend and Greg Archer, both at Texas A&M, have cloned piglets. They report that there is just as much variation in appearance among the clones as among the non-clones. Some have bristly coats, others not. Some have more teeth, some fewer.
5: But wouldn't a clone of Mr. Waffles at least have his charming personality?
6: Maybe not. The world's first cloned cat was made by Dwayne Kramer, also at Texas A&M. He reports that the clone has a different personality altogether than its clone mother. It's much more friendly, in fact.
5: So clones can look different and act differently, but they all have the same genes? How is that possible?
6: Next time.
5: This moment of science came from Indiana University with underwriting from the Office of the Chancellor.
6: Today's program was prepared by William Oram with help from Eve Brune in biology. There are hundreds more moments of science on our website at amos.indiana.edu. For a moment of science, I'm Don Glass.
5: And I'm Yael Cassander.

0: Hello, Mind's Eye community. Here are Mind's Eye's audio description events for the week of March 23rd. On Sunday, March 23rd, the Albion Theater presents The Beauty Queen of Linnaean at the Kranzberg Arts Center. Showtime is at 2 p.m. And on Tuesday, March 25th, the St. Louis Blues host the Montreal Canadiens at the Enterprise Center. 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
1: In the days when whale oil fueled millions of America's lamps, right whales were avidly hunted. They were easy to find since they swim close to shore, easy to tow because once dead they float, and they yielded large amounts of oil and whalebone. Whalers called them the right whales to hunt in our ocean world. The right whale can weigh more than 50 tons and grow to more than 50 feet long. Like the humpback, the right whale's upper jaws are lined with baleen plates, which filter its food, mostly copepods. During spring and summer, North Atlantic right whales migrate north to feed. Julie Albert of the Marine Resources Council says some right whales head south for the calving season.
2: Pregnant females will migrate down to the southeast U.S. to give birth in warm waters during the wintertime.
1: Albert says distinct characteristics such as the lack of a dorsal fin set a right whale apart from other whales.
2: Right whales have large callosities on their head, which are raised patches of rough skin that appear white because of whale lice that is colonized on their head. No other whale has that.
1: The callosity pattern is unique on every right whale, just like a human fingerprint. And because the right whale has two widely separated blowholes instead of one, it produces a distinct V-shaped blow. I'm Marilyn Cooley. Our ocean world is made possible by the National Marine Sanctuary Foundation, helping protect our underwater treasures. 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
3: Listeners, this is Bonnie again. Welcome back to the Mind's Eye Department Store ads. Today we have some deals for you just this weekend, though, for JCPenney. And their dates are good from August 21st to the 23rd. I want you to get back into the routine with a 30% off coupon at JCPenney when you use your credit card, or you could use 20% off any other way you would like to pay. And this is up to 60% off on the weekend hot deals. And that includes selected styles and coupon exclusions. So you have to keep an eye on that part. Okay, for right now, they have the weekend hot deal from $7.99, Junior's Arizona Tees, a selected style. They have cutoff jeans and they have t-shirts. They have Junior Arizona fleece, and that's a long sleeve, kind of drops off the shoulder. The price is around $25 each. They have the Junior graphic tees, which is also selected styles and also in plus sizes. So we can get that for $11.99. You could also look at the deals for the men's tees. Those are selected styles, and they also come in big and tall sizes, and they're starting at $7.99. They're featuring kids' tees, shorts, or leggings, and these are selected styles. They have polka dotted, appears like they have hearts on the leggings. They have checkered squares, and they have butterflies. And these are $6 each. They also have the, up to this weekend, the 40% off Arizona body pajamas. Looking for some shoes. They have Junior shoes, selected styles, and this will be $29.99 a pair. So this weekend is for $9.99. It's a set. It's the Home Expressions Microfiber Twin Sheet Sets. Regularly, they're $35 a set, and it says coupon excluded. In the market for some Home Expressions solid or striped bath towels, well, you're in luck. This weekend, they're $3.99. Regularly, they're $12 each, and the coupon is excluded on this one. Also this weekend only, if you buy two, you get two free. They're talking about underwear, socks, and bras. You can mix and match for the whole family. JCPenney is also featuring Shop a Really Big Deal every weekend through September the 7th. And there's more details and coupons are excluded on this. We have women's tees, $4.99, and that's only up there for this weekend. It'll end on the 23rd of August. They have men's polos. Those start at $14.99. They're showing a teal color, and they also have short sleeves and a collar with two buttons. They also have for men the graphic tees. They have a special design on them like the Hulk or Marvel. It's selected styles, but those are starting at $12.99. Kids Exertion, and this is the fleece, and they're selected styles. They're showing purple and lilac, black, and then a kind of a camel brown, and they're starting at $14.99 as well. JCPenney also carries a kids brand called Thereabouts, and it's a uniform pant. It's khaki in color. They are showing it with a navy short sleeve collar button shirt, and it's $14 each. Or you could get for $6 each the kids Thereabout uniform polos, and these are selected styles that are available. And then you could also get the kids Izod uniform polos. Selected styles are available, and they're $8 each. Now, if you were looking for kids denims, those are also there at JCPenney for this until Sunday, and that's $14 each. They have the faded jeans, the light blue jeans, and then some darker jeans, and then they offer the black color as well. They have kids character tees in selected styles, and they're $8. They're talking about the Kids Thereabout shoes this weekend, which ends on Sunday, and they're $14. And these are laced shoes, but I believe you can slip them on. You don't have to tie them. It doesn't look like there's any, they're shoestrings, but it doesn't look like you have to tie them with a bow. And then this weekend hot deal is 30% off on the Kids Adidas or Puma activewear. This is your back to school price lock. It's $6 and it's the Kids activewear. This would be like for after school maybe. It's shorts and t-shirts, and they have graphic designs on them, and that's this till Sunday, $6. Can't forget the toddlers. They have $6 toddler okie dokie clothes that's available. And they also have the weekend deal up to 60% off on baby and toddlers. This is the Carter clothesline, and they have selected styles available. And also, you could get the kids' athletic footwear if you're in need. And it has the Velcro clothes, so they don't have to worry about tying their shoe, but it looks like there's lace on it. So that's cool. And that's up to 25% off. Junior Aeropostale apparel is available. This weekend, it'll be up to 50% off on Sunday. And then they have back to school price lock, $25 on the Junior Arizona denim selected styles. And they also are featuring the plus sizes. They are showing these with some cutoff on the knees that your skin shows through. And then they have the brush version where it looks like they're old, but they're actually new. They have women's short sleeve tees. They have plus sizes, petites, and tall sizes. And actually, those are $4.99. And they can get you a handbag up to 50% off for the weekend deal. And then the other thing they're featuring is the RM Rebecca Minkoff apparel, and that's up to 60% off at the JCPenney this weekend. And here is a deal from Levi's. If you buy one, you get one 50% off. And they're talking about women's Levi's apparel, selected styles, regularly $24.95 up to $89.95, also in plus sizes, in store only. Similar savings are online. And additional offers and coupons do not apply to Levi's. And then they say that you can scroll to the bottom of the ad for details. They also have at JCPenney, Liz Claiborne, and the hot deal for that is women apparel. They're showing a red short sleeve shirt, and it has a round neck, and it's $14.99. And then they have Liz Claiborne pajamas, and that's up to 40% off. And if you were looking for some sandals yet before the summer ends, they have Clark sandals. Now, these are selected styles, and the coupon is excluded, but it's $27.99 a pair. This is a JCPenney men's deal and young men. It's the $25 young men fleece that are available until Sunday, or you could get the back-to-school price lock. $25 for the men's denim selected styles. They also have big and tall showing on this ad. They have men's shoes up to 30% off. This is showing a tan shoe with laces. It's got a leather backing around the heel for more support. You could also get the weekend deal of $12.99 of a young man's graphic tee. That's also available in big and tall sizes if you need it. And then they have the polos available. The men's polo, they're regularly $24 up to $28. And this, until Sunday, they'll be $14.99. He's got a striped short sleeve collared shirt with a button, and it's also available, if I didn't say it, big and tall sizes. Also, the weekend deal is going to be the men's or women. This is the Excursion active wear, and there's selected styles, also extended sizes, and it's $5.99. You could also get this weekend the women Adidas activewear. It's going to be up to 25% off. And then they have men and women Puma activewear. So if you prefer that name brand, that's going to be 30% off. And then they also have athletic shoes. And this is for the whole family to cash in on this deal. And it's up to 25% off. They're showing a blue, like a teal color blue. It's Adidas. It's got laces on it and a little bit higher up on the ankle part, but they're low tops. It's just got a support on the heel of your shoe. And then also this week, and you can get the bras that are available from Playtex. You buy two and you get two free. Buy two and get two free of the panties for women. They also have men's undershirt, underwear, and socks available in the deal of buy two and get two free. And then they have the kids' basics. These are the undergarments, and it's buy two and get two free until Sunday. JCPenney also has a cosmetic line. They're featuring this until Sunday, the Sweet Peach Collection, and they call it the Two-Faced. It's T-O-O, faced, F-A-C-E-D. They also have $9, the Tree Hut Shea Sugar Scrub. It's going to be the raspberry fizz flavor, and coupons are excluded on this deal. A brand called Deloitte Gabbana Light Blue two-piece mini set, and they also are featuring this time NVNT Hair Care by SOS Hair Saver Mask, and it's buy one, get one 50% off. And then the last deal on this page is Bare Minerals. This is the original minerals of the talc-free daily dose loose powder, and it's $36. It's new, it says. Now, the 70% for the weekend hot deals that end on Sunday at JCPenney is the bedding. They have bedding, and they have curtains available. It looks like they have sheets and towels, pillows. Let's see here. It's coming up. Okay. So they have Hudson and Maine on Richmond Park three-piece comforter set. It's $29.99, any size, it says. And normally they're $85 to $125. Another deal is the Liz Claiborne. This is a 1,000 thread count. This is a luxury performance sheet set, and it's normally regularly $120 or $200, and it's $49.99 a set, and it's any sizes. Like I said, it's the Liz Claiborne brand, and the coupon is excluded on this deal as well. And then another weekend deal till Sunday is the Serta Perfect. This is the Sleeper Extra Zen, Z-E-N. This is a two-pack standard queen pillow. Normally it's $60. It's on till Sunday for $19.99. They also have a Distant Lands three wick candle. Normally they're $20 to $26, and they'll be $8.99. Or you could get the Home Expression quick dry bath towel. Normally they're $20. They'll be $4.99, and it does say coupon is excluded. And then we were talking about those drapes. They have Regal Home Voile Crushed 84 Rod Pocket and Gourmet Shears. Normally, they're $25 each. They'll be $7.99. And if you were looking for a different night set, they have Black & Decker Coffee Makers Iron or Steamers available, and they are regularly anywhere from $50 to $60. They'll be $19 each. And 99 cents. They also have on the weekend deal the Cook's 13-piece stainless steel cookware set. Now, normally this is $160. It'll be $59.99, and the coupons are excluded on this deal. And if you were looking to change out your china or your dinnerware set, right now the Fieldcrest Riviera or Sorrento 12-piece diner set is available for $24.99, and it's normally $65. Now, it does exclude that coupon deals. And then they want you to travel. They have Skyway Everett Hardside or Softside luggage, which is normally $160 to $300. The hot weekend deal makes them $59.99, and this is any size. They also have featuring colors of gray, they have black, they have tan, they have a pattern on them, you know, in different colors. They have a purple one, zippers on the outside, they have wheels on them, and they have the extension that pulls out that you can go through airports and hotels a little bit easy. It says it's called the Skyway Spins 360. If you're going somewhere, you might want to have some jewelry with you. And they have the weekend hot deals on a diamond gemstone. And it's $25.99. Now remember, JCPenney also has rewards. So you can join their reward membership and maybe get more savings. They're featuring earrings and a cross necklace. They have a diamond bracelet. And they have a gold bracelet or a necklace. 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And they also say that 25% off regular priced fine jewelry with JCPenney credit card. 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JCPenney also is reaching out to our teachers and our retired teachers. You're going to get an extra 10% off. The sale will end on September the 7th. Participating stores near you. And remember to bring your ID. You must have a valid ID showing that you were a educator. Here's another special. It's up to 70% off. This is on their clearance. It's new and marked down every Friday in August. So you can check that out. And then now through August 23rd, they have a coupon at the bottom of the page of the flyer. It says take an extra 30% off. This is selected apparel, shoes, accessory, fine jewelry with our JCPenney credit card, or an extra 30% off on selected bedding, baths, and curtains. So if you have it on your phone, the ad, then you can go ahead and copy that barcode and they'll be able to use the online code, which is CLASSES, C-L-A-S-S-E-S. That's for the extra 30% online when you use your credit card. And then they also are offering an extra 20% off. This is when you pay any other way, cash or check. It's a 30% off on selected bedding, bath, and curtains. Now, the online code for this deal is also CLASSES, C-L-A-S-S. ES, and you put that code in, and there'll be a barcode at the bottom of the ad on the flyer or the or phone, and then that way you can get that extra discount. But just remember, these particular prices were effective from August the 21st, 26th through August the 23rd, 26th, unless otherwise noted. And remember, items are subject to availability and stores while supplies last. If you didn't remember, JCPenney has those rewards access. Earn rewards like never before. We've added a fun new way to earn in faster. So when you unlock the challenges, you get more cash pass. And these are points and perks when you shop at JCPenney and Aeropostale. Now we're going to still stay at JCPenney, but the date of their sale has changed. It's from August the 18th. To September the 14th. And right out of the gates, they have the JCPenney Labor Day sale. It's the home sale up to 50% off. This is up to extra 30% off with a coupon, and then also up to 70% off with their weekend deals. And this is their towels and their bedding that they were talking about in the other flyer. They have the name brand Wamsutta, that's W-A-M-S-U-T-T-A, and that is $13.99 each. They're a wonderfully soft bath towel. And then they also have the Queen Sheet sets available by the same brand, and they're $55.99. Now, the weekend deal that's offering the 70% off, Cook's Immersion Blender, it's a hand mixer. Or you get the glass kettle, and these are $70 normally, and they'll be on special until Sunday for $29.99. They also have a Cook's 5-quart programmable latch and travel slow cooker. It's a 12-cup coffee maker, and that's normally in the $80 range, and they'll be $39.99. Another weekend hot deal, it's Cook's 13-piece stainless steel cookware set. Now, normally this is $160. It'll be on sale for $59.99. And then they also have the Nutra Bullet. This is the Pro Blender. Now, it's white in color and has the clear on the top for your strawberries. You can see through them. And it's regularly $160. It's $79.99. And then they also have the Nice set. It's the Black and Decker Cuisinart, and it's they have different colors. They have pastel colors like green and purple and yellow for the Nice set. They also have bakeware. You could get the cutlery set, the Anchor 10-piece bakeware set, and then they have the Cook's 3-piece cookie sheet set, or the Black and Decker coffee maker, iron or steamer, and those range from $50 to $60. So this, until Sunday, they'll have it for $19.99. If you were looking for a cast iron fry pan, they have a 2-piece set. They also have a fry pan set, which is a 10-quart stainless steel pot, which is going to be $24.99 each. That Cook's is the Cook's name brand. And then they also have the Cook's 8-piece. This is a ceramic cookware set, and it's going to normally run you $120 a set. It's going to be $49.99, and they also say it is available in blue or gray. If you were in need of a bath rug, they have their best-selling one on special. It's the Liz Claiborne Ultimate Luxury. It's a 17 by 24, and it is normally $19.99. It'll be on special until the 14th, $13.99, and they come in different colors. And then they have the $20.99 Martha Stewart shower curtain or bath rug set. And they are kind of a cream color with white as an accent. They have plaid on them. It's the Martha Stewart collection. Normally these are $50 and they're on sale for $29.99. And then they also have the, in the shower, it would be the shower caddy, and it's the Zena Home Never Rust Aluminum Adjustable Shower Caddy. Normally it's $70, and it's going to be on special for $39.99. They also have this weekend the Home Expression. This is the shower curtain, and it's normally $36, and they have the brand called Wildflowers. They also have the Home Expression 2-piece bath rug set. They say the sale is $29.99 set for a regularly $75 set, and it includes 17 by 24 bath rug and a 20 by 32 bath rug. JCPenney also has up to 60% off. This is the made-to-measure blinds, shades, shutters, and draperies from Bally and Lavoir. And they are featuring like a brown, dark brown for some of the shutters. And then they have the shades that are like a dark gray. You could also get white. 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And then they also carry the brand Kirsch, K-I-R-S-C-H. It's going to be 50% off. 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They have a Cook's griddle, a 6-quart slow cooker, or 2-slice toaster. Regularly, it's $60. Like $26.99 each or $29.99 each. Now you could get the Bella. It's B-E-L-L-A. It's the 4-quart air fryer. Normally, it's $95, but it's going to be $59.99. It says, plus, take an extra 10% off with the coupon. They also have the Bella. It's a 12-cup coffee maker. Now, these are both tan in color. They're off-white, if you will. And they're for the coffee maker, it's $39.99. And you can also get the same deal, plus an extra 10% off using their coupon. And then they have the extra 10% off with a coupon on the waffle iron. This is normally $60, and it's on special for $34.99 if you like those homemade waffles that they have at those restaurants or at the hotels in the morning. They also have a Cook's 5.3-quart stand mixer, and it's normally $220, and they come in different colors, so those are on special this week. And the other thing they are showing is the Ninja Nutra Blender Plus. Now, regularly it's $110. This will be $89.99. Or you could get the Ninja Professional Plus Duo. It's a blender with an auto IQ. And that's $109.99. And the last one they have is the Ninja Slushy Frozen Drink Maker. And it's $299.99. And it says coupons are included on all three of these items. They also have the Ninja version of the 5-quart air fryer. And it's regularly $210. And this special will be valid until from August the 17th to September the 5th, and it's $89.99. Or if you prefer, they have the Ninja French Door Air Fryer Oven, and it is regularly $430, but it'll be $279.99, and it says up to $20 in cash pass rewards if you sign up for that JCPenney rewards, and that is the Ninja brand. They also have on special the KitchenAid brand, the Artesian Mixer, which is regularly $540. It's now $499.99. Now, the coupons are excluded on this particular process. And it says two coupons for details. See pages two for details. It also has, when you buy the mixer, up to $30 in cash pass rewards. They also have the Keurig. This is the K-Cafe Barista Bar. It's normally coffee maker. It's $220. There's going to bring it down to $139.99. Plus, you get an extra 10% off using their coupon. And then it says that she came in for a pan and left with the whole set. So they have the Jenny. This is the Cuisinart, and it's a cookware, and they've got Martha Stewart. So these are the brand names that they're featuring at JCPenney. Another one that they have is the 6-piece stainless steel cookware set. Regularly it's $300, and now it's going to be $179.99. And then you also get to take an extra 10% off if you use that coupon. They also are featuring the Cuisinart Vantage 11-piece ceramic cookware set. Now, regularly it's $280, and they're bringing it down to $149.99, plus an extra 10% off using that coupon on the bottom of the flyer, or your phone scans the barcode. They have the Jenny Martini's 8-piece. This is a stainless steel cookware set. And it's normally $270, but it'll be $134.99 or $149.99 for the set. Do you prefer the nonstick cookware set? They have that too at JCPenney. Right now, it's $116.99 for the set. And then they have a Jenny Martini's 5-piece cutlery set, and that's $62.99 for a set. JCPenney also carries Martha Stewart. Right now it's new, and it's the Martha Stewart Cassette 8-piece ceramic cookware set, and it's $134.99 for the set. They also have, if you want to do it individually a la carte, they have a 2-piece fry pan set, and that's $53.99. Or you could get the Martha Stewart Lockton 16-piece cutlery block set, and it's $89.99. They have it in the cream color as well. The first set of pans, it's got a green pastel bottom to it with a silver base. So it's kind of pretty on the kitchen stove. And they also have it in cream color, if you were interested in that. Then they have a beige kind of looking cookware set as well. And that's the Cook's Wave Ceramic 12-piece, and that's $107.99. And then they also have Cook's Hard Anodized 10-piece cookware set, and that's $143.99. JCPenney still has dinnerware at their stores, and they have up to 50% off while you are sharing your dinnerware and entertaining. So right now they have the pumpkin. It's called the Linden Street Harvest Dineware, and it's on sale for anywhere from $9.99 to $29.99, and is regularly $25 to $65. To go along with that, you could get the layering harvest table linens, and those range from $4.99 to $17.99, and they're regularly $12 to $36. And these have a white background with like two pumpkins sitting next to each other with some leaves falling in the background. Or you could get the plaid, which is the autumn colors like rust and brown and beige. It's kind of a plaid feature to accent your table. They also are having the Martha Stewart's Harvest Dinerware, and this is from $12.99 to $49.99. And her plates are, they have it on the edge, so the middle of the plate will be clear. It's all white, and then it has like leaves brushed against the side of the plate. And then they have the two different sizes to accent it, like a charger plate and then a plate on top of it. They also have a Linden Street Harper Dinerware, and this is L-I-N-D-E-N, and it starts at $3.59 and goes to $119.99, depending on what you all need. They're showing like a Lazy Susan where you can put cheese on it and turn it around for your guests to be able to grab some, I guess. And then they have the Jenny Martine. This is the entertaining her version of it, and it starts from $16.99. It's her, looks like a white base on the china. It has a lid on a pan, like if you're serving enchiladas or so. And then it has more of a Mexican feel to it. It's more expressionable. Field Crest is also offering fancy dining ware, but this is more very elegant. It's got a little pattern on the outside of the plate ring, and it's silver inside, like on the bowls. And it's a 12-piece diner set, and it's $53.99 for the set. And the other one they're showing is more of a teal base, and then the brown goes around the outside of the bowl. And let's see, it looks more woodsy. You could also get the Faberware. 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It's a Build-A-Board cutlery set, and it's $26.99. And then they also have the flatware available at JCPenney, and it's up to 50% off, plus you get an extra 10% off with that coupon. They have the Cambridge 20-piece flatware set for $31.49. Normally it's $80. I don't know if you remember, but Labor Day furniture and mattress sale is going on at JCPenney, and it says they're going to take 60% off plus an extra 10% with that coupon on furniture and selected styles. It says up to 24 months special financing, no interest for up to 24 months on qualified furniture and mattress purchases made through September the 13th of 2026. Must request at the time of purchase, subject to credit approval, and minimum monthly payments required. They have a detail page you can look into as well. One of the things are a signature design by Ashley, and this is an upholstered queen panel bed, and it's $629.99. It's a tan, or I guess off-white with a little bit of dark kind of edged into the details of the wood grain. And then the baseboard on the back is more of a tan color, very pale copper, if you will. And it also says that if you purchase this, it's up to $40 in cash pass rewards with their JCPenney. And then they have the signature design by Ashley on the Hannah Drawer Dresser, and it's $449.99. And it's got six drawers, and it's flush against the wall, and it has about I don't know, maybe 2 feet wide. And that's kind of, and it doesn't give the dimension. So I'm just kind of guessing from their picture. But it's a nice feature. It's a nice piece of furniture. If you were wanting to update your recliner, they have a signature design by Ashley. It's the Klegler Manual Recliner. So it's $359.99. Regularly, it's $860. It says up to $20 in cash pass rewards. And this looks more like a grayish brown combination, and it has a puffiness in it on the back and down by the legs where the chair reclines. They're puffy on the side arms, and they also have the signature design by Ashley, the sofa, and it is $499.99. It has 2 cushions. And it's not a 3 cushion, it's a 2 cushion sofa. And then they also have the up to $30 in cash pass rewards on this deal. Normally, this sofa is $555.54. And if you want to accent your furniture, you could get the maple accent rugs. And those are $13.49 all the way up to $39.99. depending on what you would like. And they have a signature design by Ashley. This is a 7-piece dining table and chair set. And it's $719.99 and $799.99, depending on what you need. And they also have up to $50 in cash pass rewards for this deal. Just remember, you can check out jcp.com. for more details. We're going to be talking about the mattresses. It has the Labor Day furniture and mattress sale up to 60% off. And then you also can take plus an extra 10% off with the coupon that they have on the bottom or on your barcode of your phone. 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This is a plush tight top queen mattress, and it's $599, and they also are featuring up to $40 in the cash pass rewards at JCPenney. And also, they have the Sealy Special Edition Warner Firm Tight Top Queen Mattress, and it's $599 with the $40 in cash pass rewards if you're a member. They have the Sealy Briggs, that's B-R-I-G-G-S. 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We just have a few more of these advertisements on these mattresses. 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Also, there's called a Beauty Rest Level 1. It's a firm, tight top queen mattress set, and it's $999 a set. You get up to $70 in cash rewards or cash pass rewards with JCPenney. It also says that a free box spring or adjustable base will be included. And this is, remember, the Beauty Rest is what they're talking about on this one. JCPenney says that the latest coupons are right here. Additional savings are just a click away. It's got a little learn more feature, so you are eligible to bring that up on your phone possibly and have them get you more savings at the counter. And then just remember, the price effectives are from 8/17/2026 to 9/13/2026, unless otherwise noted. Items are subject to availability and location, and exclusions do apply. Now we're going to run down to TJ Maxx. That's M-A-X-X. As Wright says on the cover, new at the runway, high, and designer styles arrived every single week and always for less. So they want you to catch these deals. Their sale is good from August 20th to August the 26th. Now here's their feature.

again. And it's featuring a tannish off-white color. They also have a Made in Spain suede lowland high shaft boot. Now, this boot goes way above the knee, and it has a little string to tie it, and it's got about maybe an inch and a half heel. It's going to run you $229.99. You could also get over at TJ Maxx this week the Halloween decor. It's called the Set of Four Day of the Dead Taper Candles, and they have the black candles with a box and a little tag on it. You could also get the Las Vegas Mini Flap Shoulder Bag. It's beaded, and it's $39.99. It's blue. It says Las Vegas on it. It has palm trees, and it has a pink car coming through a drive with water in the background. They also are featuring a 5-ounce Pro Collagen Marine Oil, and that is $49.99. And then also on their features, they have back to clothing. You could get the Joey, that's J-O-I. These are called the cigarette jeans. And they're straight leg. They go about to the ankle, and they're to the waist, it appears, and it's $79.99. Or you could get the linen blend 3/4 sleeve wide collar top with lace cuffs, and it's got a collar that goes pretty far down, and it's $49.99, and it's white. And then they have a fox leather. This is a Rhea skirt, and it's $129.99. Goes just below the knee, and it's got a little bit of a flare to it. They also have a Made in Italy, a linen blend blazer. Now, this is $699.99, and it's got a round neck, long sleeves. It's got a pull tie at the waist. It's got brown buttons, and it has a camel or a light color off-white base color. They also have 3/4 balloon sleeve collared button-down blouse, and it's $79.99. There's a lot of detail on this shirt. It has a lattice bottom. It has the webbed cups on the balloon arm, and it has a collar. You got to also get the long sleeve. This is the button-down notched collar jacket for $99.99. And then they also are featuring for their TJ Maxx, the midi skirt. Now, this goes just below the knee, and it's the novelty stud trim. So it has these little studs going down the front of the skirt, and it's $79.99. It says it's almost gone. And then they have a Puma cotton easy vest sweater. And she's wearing it with blue jeans, light color blue jeans, for $99.99. And then it's more of a merle wood blend zebra. It's a jack wire cropped jacket for $79.99. And it has two pockets that hit about your waist. And it has a round neck, and the sleeves are open. TJ Maxx also has the clean boat neck striped mini dress. And it's $129.99. She's wearing it with boots. And then they have the Brando jacket, which is $149.99. It has a very big belt buckle. It has a zipper that comes up the side, and then it has large collar that wave to the shoulder. They have buckles on the cuff of the sleeve, and it's short. It just goes to your hips, I guess. So it's $149.99, and it's burgundy in color. They have the tank dress, which is $149.99. They're featuring a black color, and she's got her hands in the pockets, so it shows that it has pockets. It's a round neck. It's got inset, like a T-shirt, on the where the sleeves would go. It's more insert, no sleeves. And she's wearing it with sandals. They have a Made in Portugal. This is a draped cowl neck sleeveless shirt. It's brown in color, and it is $69.99. And then they also have a long sleeve. This is the collar dress for $139.99. And she's sharing it with boots as well. Cashmere drawstring hem
brushed sweater for $129.99. It looks dark in color, like black.

0: It's got long sleeves, and she's wearing it with faded blue jeans. They have a striped oversized shirt, which is $149.99, and it is stripes are going downward. They're not horizontal, and it has a collar, and they have cuff sleeves. They have a short sleeve. This is a split neck, smocked waist, tiered maxi dress. It's very cute. It goes about to her ankles. It's short sleeve. It gathers at the waist. It has like a V at the top where the neckline is. The sleeves look a little puffy. And then they have a little pattern. It looks like there's a little rose kind of a pattern. It's beige, which offsets the brown or olive color. I'm not real sure which color that is. And then they also have shoes that'll go with all your clothing desires. You could get the This is the Made in Italy suede Athena heel. It's just plain. It's really pretty. It's got the about a 2-inch heel on it, and it's a pointy toe. It's Made in Italy domino sneaker, and that is got the ties already tied on it, so you can just, I guess, slip your foot into it. It does have laces, but it doesn't look like you tie them with a bow. It's $569.99. They also have Made in Italy suede Addison booties. Now, this is a 2-inch heel. It goes a little bit above your ankle, but not to your calf. It has a little belt up at the top of the toe, and it's a pointed toe. The suede is a tan feel. It's like light tan, I'd say. And then they have Aries Slingback. This is the mesh heel, so you can see through it, but not totally. It's just an accent, and it's $29.99. Or if you're interested, they have the Made in Spain suede sky high 145 pearl heel sandal. So those little pearls are going around the hood. It almost looks like a platform shoe, if you remember those. And you just slide your foot inside, maybe 3 or 4 toes, depending on your foot, would show through. And it's a tan or beige, if you will. They have a Made in Spain patent leather. This is a bold loafer. It's kind of a boxy looking shoe. It has 3 decals on the over instep area, and you just slip them on. It looks like it's about 1.5 inch heel, or maybe 1 inch heel, I'd say. You could also look into the Leather Fay heeled sandal, and this is $99.99. Now, this is more of a thicker heel for you with a flatter sole. It's a very thin sole, more of a dress sandal. They have the Made in Spain. This is the leather sky high 145 fox pearl heeled sandal. Now, this has got a print on it, so it's different. It's just like the other one, although this one looks more like alligator, or it's got that kind of a print with the pearls on it. You could get Made in Italy leather sneakers. It has a big star as a decal on it. The sole looks pretty flat, so it doesn't show a whole lot of an instep. It does have laces on it. They also are featuring Made in Spain. It's a suede Tia, T-I-A, 75 block sandal. The heel's really thick, and it goes over the ankle, and then all of your toes would show through on this one. It also is suede, so it's beige in color. They have the Made in Spain leather Kia. It's K-A-I-A. Knee-high boot for $249.99. Okay, and they have the Made in Spain leather sleek. This is 60 socks booties. It's got a thicker heel. It's dark brown in color. It goes just a tad above your ankle. It's a pull-on. I don't see a zipper on it, and it's a solid. There's not too much design to the shoe. And then they also are featuring a suede. It's a Kanna, I guess, K-I-N-N-A, wild calf boot. So it's got a narrow, skinny heel to it. It looks like it's about 1.5 inches maybe, and it's suede, but it's more of a mustard, maybe a little tan mustard mixed together color, and it's $299.99. Or if you like the sharp boot, it's a relative of it, I guess. It's Made in Italy. It's a suede Francisca boot, and it's more of a purple shade, not dark purple, but a light purple, and you can see it's got a narrow heel to it. Okay, so now they have Made in Brazil leather Campo sneakers. And this has got like the letter V on it. looks like, or else it's just a design. It's a flat tennis shoe. It's got a little purple on the back end, and it's got something written, but I can't see what it says. And there is laces on this one. You can get this for $139.99. And then they have a Made in Brazil Venus Flat Mules. They call them M-U-L-E-S. It's a very thin sole, a very thin heel. It has a black piping around the outside, which your foot would slip into. The rest of the shoe is tan, and it's on sale for $64. They also have that Made in Brazil leather Campo sneaker. And this is like the first one I told you about, but it looks like it's more of a pastel green with the accent color. Otherwise, the whole shoe's white with laces. Just a little reminder, this publication has been created by Flip, F-L-I-P-P, not by TJ Maxx. Since postings and details, prices, and availability of these items may have changed, in the event of a disagreement between the flyer and the price or details in store or online, as published by TJ Maxx, the in-store or online detail and prices as published by TJ Maxx shall take precedence. TJ Maxx also has a beauty counter. They have it right when you walk in the door. It's called the Drench Deep Moisturizing Mask Treatment, and that's on special for $9.99. The Internight D Butte 24-hour SPF 15 foundation. You can get that for $34.99. They also have the Eternite, I guess that's how you say that, D-Butte 24 SPF 15 foundation for $34.99. They're featuring a two-pack mini dramatic mega lip pencil set for $24.99. Or you could get the SPF foundation for $34.99. And then they have a cushion compact foundation SPF 20, and that's $39.99. Okay, they have handbags at TJ Maxx, and the one that they're featuring, oh boy, these are expensive. They have Made in Italy leather and cotton medium Highland totes. It's $1,499.99. It's a brown plaid with an orange, I guess you could say, mixture. It has brown handrails, you know, or handles, and then one that goes over the shoulder probably that's attached. It's got a little pocket in the front with gold as an accent color as well. They have Made in Italy, the leather GG emblem medium shoulder bag, and this is Gucci for $2,079.99. It's black, and it's kind of little arm handle to it. I don't think you could fit this on your shoulder, and a zipper closure. They also have Made in Italy, the suede ring handle east-west crocodile clutch. It's more of a littler purse, and it's blue in color, and it's $59.99. Now, it does look like the strap could go around your shoulder, but it's wrapped up, so I can't really tell. They also have the nylon Queenie backpack available. It's $39.99. It has zipper bag in front with a little clutch on it. It also has a flap that you can also get into something else if you need to, and a hook for the locker if all needs to. Nylon top zip around wallet is available for $16.99. And they have a Made in Italy Supreme Canvas. It's the leather GG emblem small shoulder bag, and it's $1,579.99. It's a small suede. It's called the Remy Hoba crossbody with adjustable strap for $49.99. It's real plain and simple. It's cute. It's a more of a copper, light brown copper color. Then they are featuring a nylon sole backpack. It's on special for $40. It was $49, and it's pink. And they have an energy backpack, which is $39.99. They have a leather canvas mini Banwell tote. This has shoulder straps. It's got a handle for to carry in your hand like a purse, and then it also has on the wedges on the sides of the purse stripes as brown and beige, and that's $1,199.99. They also have Made in Italy suede gold tone hardware dumpling bag, and it's $39.99. It looks like it's purple in color, and it has a gold collapse holding it closed. It looks like an old-time money bag, if you remember those in the gangster shows or whatever. It's just a circular bag with a gold clip holding it closed. And then they have Made in Italy suede large flap over-shoulder bag with chain. And this is $129.99, so it's got the mixture of a chain intertwined with the wrap that go around your shoulder for $129.99. And then they have what they call the Ted Baker. This is a suede Emily bucket bag, so it kind of gathers in the closure, and it's $99.99. It's dark brown. This one's a black purse. It's a leather small satchel for $199.99. And then they have a what they call a leather bucket bag. It's $89.99. And it's a real simple bag, just no curves or extra window bags on the outside for to put things in. So if you're in need of that, it's $89.99. Now, believe it or not, TJ Maxx is also featuring Halloween items. So if you were in need or wanted to set up early above the holiday, they have a 42 by 36. This is an outdoor safe metal spider bench. It has a big old spider in the back where you sit against it, and it's got little prongs to support the two legs, and it's $129.99, and it looks like the spider's in a web. They've got that detail. They also have a six-piece, this is a spooky celestial boo kit, and it's $5. Now, it was $9.99, and it's on sale for $5, so you could get the boo kit. They have a 48 by 24 outdoor safe jumbo ground breaker light up jack-o'-lantern decor, and it's $169.99. It's got a big old pumpkin head on the top. And then they also have for the inside two pack of a happy ghost jaguar zero twist hand towels, and it's $14.99. They have a little ghost on it. It's a black background, and then they have orange piping on the bottom of the towel. And then you could also get, if you want to get decor for your dining table, a six-piece, they're 11-inch dinner plates. It's Halloween Coven is the scene, and they're $49.99. They also are having a $69.99 outdoor feature on a stand, and they have one, two, three, four balls of round items stuck on top of each other, and the middle one has a pumpkin face on it. The other one is a black solid, and it comes to a point if you're in need of an outside decoration. Also, if you want to get creative, you could get the 18 by 10 marble tombstone serving board with spreader, and it's $24.99. And to go with that, they have the four-pack scalloped pumpkin placemats. So, attention shoppers, my time is up. Thank you for shopping through the department store ads with me today. Good luck with your bargains and sales. Until the next time, make it great wherever you go.
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2: Good afternoon. This afternoon, expect sunshine with a high near 88. Tonight, look for clear skies with a low near 72. Monday, expect sunshine with a high near 80. Monday night, look for clear skies with a low near 68. Tuesday, expect sunshine with a high near 83. Get your weather every hour right here on Mind's Eye Radio, your virtual newsstand.
3: In Belleville, it's overcast and 85 degrees. In O'Fallon and Collinsville, it's overcast and 84 degrees.
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3: The Mind's Eye Radio Network welcomes you to the Sunday reading of the River County News. My name is Rob Johnson. We have a number of stories to cover in today's reading of this weekly newspaper. Before getting into those stories, a reminder that this day, Sunday, August 23rd, 2026, it's the 235th day of this year. Only 130 days remain. We're currently in week 34 of 52. And now the weather forecast for the River County area. For the remainder of this Sunday, the overnight low should be 60. The expected high today, a pleasant 79 degrees, no chance of rain. It was a pleasant day with a sun and cloud mix. Winds were northerly around 6 miles per hour. Monday, much the same as Sunday, a high of 79, a low of 60. More humidity with high thin cloudiness. Winds will be southeasterly at 8 miles per hour. Rain chances under 20%. Tuesday, a tad warmer, 83, an overnight low of 62. Another sunny and humid day, westerly winds at 2 miles per hour. On your Wednesday, now the 26th day of August, a high of 82, a low of 60. Mostly sunny, less humid, according to the weatherman. Winds out of the northwest at 7 miles per hour. Thursday's also looking fine. Times of clouds and sun, a high of 80, a low of 59, no rain, northeasterly winds at 7 miles per hour. On your Friday, now the 28th day of August, a high of 81, a low of 59, a partly sunny day, northeasterly winds at 4. For the weekend, Saturday and Sunday, the 29th and 30th of August, high temperatures around 85, overnight lows near 60. Both days will be sunny, clear skies at night, winds out of the east at 2 miles per hour. Looking at the extended forecast, now Monday, the last day of August, a high of 83, a low of 61, a 50-50 chance of rain showers or thunderstorms. Winds out of the southwest at 2 miles per hour. Our September starts on a Tuesday, the first day of September. The weatherman is saying mostly cloudy and humid, showers and thunderstorms mainly in the afternoon. A high of 84, a low of 60, and an 80% chance of rain. For the period Wednesday, the 2nd of September, through Sunday, the 6th of September, high temperatures expected around 77 to 80 degrees. The overnight lows near 55 to 60. Rain chances are small, less than 20%, and winds out of the north to northeast less than 10 miles per hour. Let's review the news from the River County newspaper, a weekly newspaper serving two rivers and five counties, including Calhoun, Greene, Jersey, Pike, and Scott. We are reading from the Wednesday, August 19th, 2026 edition of this weekly newspaper. The top of the page headline, Class KLAAS, earns Gold Star Award with dedication of Richwood Veterans Wall of Honor. This story written by Diane Brandenburg, B-R-A-N-G-E-N-B-E-R-G. She's a writer for the River County Newspaper Group. She writes, the highest award any Girl Scout can achieve is the Gold Star Award, and for Girl Scout Hannah Klass, K-L-A-A-S, what started out as a project to earn her Gold Star has really turned into so much more. Hanna began this project to reestablish a veterans wall honoring those that have served in the Richwoods area by talking to local veteran Dr. Kermit Bell. Dr. Bell knew a lot of history. He was able to share stories. Hannah's journey didn't stop there, though. She continued to ask questions and just sit down with veterans to hear their stories and worked hard fundraising, collecting donations, and raising money for the project. Over $13,000 is what she raised. This past Saturday, August 15th, in the town of Batchtown, her finished project was dedicated to those veterans. A temperature was nearly 100 degrees, but it didn't stop veterans and their families and actually all of the community from coming out to show their support. Legions from around Calhoun County came out to help celebrate the dedication. Local veteran Lori Frankie Hopkins sang the national anthem, and Brussels Girl Scout Troop 405 led the Pledge of Allegiance. Since the beginning of this project, Dr. Bell has since passed. His son Jeff was a guest speaker sharing stories of his dad. Anna also shared stories of some of the veterans that had shared their stories with her. Girl Scout troop members assisted Hannah in reading all 443 names that are on the wall. Louis Rojas played taps, and area legions presented a 21-gun salute. Hannah is the 18-year-old daughter of Eric and Leanne Class and just recently graduated from Calhoun High School. In finishing up her project and dedication to the wall, Hannah's words actually said it best. She says, "Who are we without the backbone of our community? The backbone is our veterans who sacrificed so we can live the life we live. This project isn't for me. This project is for all of you." And with this story is a picture. It shows the Richwood Veterans Wall of Honor, dedicated over the weekend honoring local veterans. The wall was part of Hannah Class's Gold Star Award and dedicated with a special ceremony reading all 443 names on the wall. And we have Hannah, who's dressed in a green dress, and she has a brown blouse with all of the various tokens and medallions she's earned as a Girl Scout. She's standing in front of this wall, and the wall has three different panels. They're probably 4 feet tall, 4 feet wide, and they have gold plaques listing each of the 443 veterans individually. Most likely, it also shows the service that they served in and also the time that they served in the Army, Navy, etc. And above all of the plaques is a sign that says Richwood Veterans Wall of Honor. Again, congratulations and thanks to Hannah for the effort and the final project results. In our next story, Karen Madson, M-A-D-S-O-N, retires after 25 years with the Jersey County Circuit Clerk's Office. This story written by Stephen Spencer. After devoting 25 years of dedicated service to Jersey County, Karen Madson, M-A-D-S-O-N, has announced her retirement from the Circuit Clerk's Office. Circuit Clerk Mitch Reynolds presented a certificate of appreciation to Madson at the Tuesday, August the 11th County Board meeting, recognizing her for her commitment to the office and to the public. Reynolds said Madson has been great for the office, great with the public, and that her smile sells it all to the community. She also was commended for the hard work she's put in. Karen's a great individual, a great employee. She's always the first one at the office, Reynolds said. I appreciate her for her devoted service to the Circuit Clerk's office. Madsen expressed her thanks to Reynolds as well as members of the county board, both current and past. Mitch is a wonderful boss. He brings out the best in all of us. It's been great working for the county for my career, Madsen said. I always feel that you, the county board, whichever county board it is, has always taken care of us. You do what you need to do to make sure that we have the best benefit packages, health insurance, and the amount of work that goes into it is recognized, she said. Madsen expressed her thanks to the board and noted that the IMRF retirement package is simply wonderful. In our next article from the front page, this also written by Stephen Spencer of the River County News Team, a local mother has set out to find justice for her daughter, Kenzie, K-E-N-Z-I, after her assault, which was recorded and circulated on social media. The assault was alleged to have involved three individuals attacking the victim in a Jerseyville parking lot. The video has since been removed, but gathered a lot of attention throughout the community. Anna Willis, W-I-L-L-I-S, set up a GoFundMe for her daughter Kenzie last week, detailing the assault while raising funds to help cover medical expenses, legal expenses, transportation, and a reliable vehicle. Willis described how Kenzie's car broke down when a teenage boy and two of his friends came upon her. One repeatedly hit her while two others recorded what was happening, laughed, and encouraged the ongoing assault. They handed him a belt to use against her. She was sprayed with urine from a water gun, hit while she was on her knees, and humiliated and forced to apologize while the attack continued. When the daughter tried to call for help, her phone was knocked out of her hands. She was trapped, scared, and unable to get away, Willis stated in the GoFundMe page. As her mother, I cannot put into words what it feels like to watch your child go through something like this. I keep thinking about how much worse this could have become when she was already unable to leave and unable to call for help. We are now doing everything we can to make sure my daughter receives the support she needs and that what happened to her is taken seriously. We are seeking legal representation and pursuing justice through the proper channels. We also have medical expenses and unexpected transportation costs as a result of what has happened. With support from the community, the fundraiser quickly exceeded the original $10,000 goal and raised over $15,000, a new goal of $18,000 has been set. We have to do better as a community, Willis wrote. The Jerseyville Police Department said they have been made aware of the video and alleged assault, but Jerseyville Police Chief Daniel Green was unavailable for additional comment. One of the alleged assaulters, Hayden Womack, 18, is currently listed as an inmate at the Jersey County Sheriff's Office. He has two felony charges that are pending against him. Womack is listed as being held with one count of aggravated battery in a public place, a Class 3 felony, and one count of mob action, a Class 4 felony. According to court documents, information was filed and a warrant was issued and served on Friday, August 14th, with a petition to deny pretrial release filed on Monday, August 17th. Another of the accused assaulters has a warrant listed with the Jersey County Sheriff's Office for a felony charge of aggravated battery, knowingly video or audio records, battery with intent to disseminate information. In our next story, the Illinois Valley Economic Development Corporation's Tri-County Rural Transit Program will soon be replacing some older vehicles following approval by the Jersey County Board for a grant application. Gerald McDonald with the Tri-County Rural Transit Authority said several vehicles qualify for replacement funding through the 2026 Consolidated Vehicle Procurement Rolling Stock Capital Assistance Program. McDonald said that this grant is specifically for vehicles and would not require additional funding. When the board asked if there would be any cost to the county, McDonald informed them that this is just an additional grant just for vehicles with no cost to the county. The purchase would be done through IDOT. He said this particular application is for the replacement of several of their older vehicles that date back as far as 2017 and have mileages as high as 217,000 miles. IDOT has deemed these vehicles to where they're qualified to be replaced, McDonald said, adding that they've really lived their useful life. The Illinois Valley Economic Development Corporation, also known as the IVEDC, will also be holding a public hearing on Thursday, September 3rd, 5 p.m., at 405 Mounds, M-O-U-N-D-S Street in Jerseyville regarding the door-to-door transportation for Jersey, Greene, and Calhoun counties and the Consolidated Vehicle Procurement Program. At the hearing, Jersey County will afford an opportunity for interested persons or agencies to be heard with respect to the social, economic, and environmental aspects of the project. Interested persons may submit verbally or in writing evidence and recommendations with respect to said project, the IVEDC said in a hearing notice. In our next story, a Rockport teenager died Thursday, August 13th, after the car she was driving struck a school bus. According to police reports, Isabella R. Johnson, 16, was driving eastbound about 7:15 in the morning on U.S. Highway 54, about 3 miles west of Atlas, when she struck a stopped school bus from the rear. Johnson's vehicle then burst into flames. The bus driver, Mary Barnes, was able to get approximately 7 children off the bus and into a nearby residence. Barnes and the children were reported as uninjured. Johnson died at the scene. Funeral arrangements are being held today, August 19th, at the Pleasant Hill First Baptist Church, with a visitation for Pleasant Hill faculty and students at 10 a.m., the open visitation for the community at 11 a.m. and the funeral at noon. Johnson is the fourth Pike County teenager to die in an auto crash in the last 18 months. Reese Ramsey, 14, of Pittsfield, died February the 11th of last year in an accident on Illinois 106. Jesse Davidsmeyer and Joel Noble, both killed in an accident in Morgan County May 24th of 25. Assisting at the scene were the Pleasant Hill Fire Department, the Spring Creek Fire Department, the Pike County Sheriff's Office, and the Illinois State Police. They led the investigation since it was a fatality accident. We have learned that Carrollton has hired its first female police officer. This was done August 13th at the city council meeting. This is the first female police officer in the city's history. The council unanimously approved the hiring of Haley Schnelton, S-C-H-N-E-L-T-E-N, to be a new full-time police officer and attend Southwestern Illinois Police Academy to receive her training. Alderman Bernie Faul, F-A-U-L, admired Schnelton's dedication before even being officially hired. I will say that she attended National Night Out that was held August 4th, and she wasn't even hired yet, Alderwoman Bernie Faul said. Schnelton left on Sunday for the Southwestern Illinois Police Academy in Belleville, where she will attend the 16-week course to become a police officer. Following Following a brief closed session, the council announced that they approved the hiring of Cliff Elliott as a part-time police officer for the city. They also announced that they would be raising the part-time police officer pay to $23 per hour. It was $20 per hour. This will bring our rate of pay up to the rate that the other communities are paying, the mayor, Mike Schneider, said. Also, from the closed session, the council announced that Ann Sturgeon was hired as the next city treasurer and comptroller. She will be assuming the duties currently held by Diane Hendricks, who plans to retire in September. She will shadow Hendricks in the treasurer's office until the retirement date. Alderman Larry Gillingham has known Sturgeon for a long time and has nothing but praise for her and her abilities. I've known Ann for years. She has always volunteered. She is willing, and she always shows up, Gillingham said. She has a good personality, and she deals well with people. Gillingham made the motion to hire Sturgeon, and the council approved unanimously. The first order of business at the Greenfield City Council meeting on Thursday night, August 13th, was to swear in a new city council member. The city's newest council member is Lauren, L-A-U-R-E-N, Bowman, B-O-W-M-A-N. The council recently accepted the resignation of Councilwoman Carrie Varble, V-A-R-B-L-E, who made the hard decision to step away from the council and focus on family. I am thankful for the years that Carrie put into better serving our community, bettering our police department, and always standing her ground on what she believed was the best decision, the Greenfield Mayor Brock Meyer said. Myself and the council want to thank her for years of dedication because it did not go unnoticed. The news of her impending resignation was not taken lightly by the council. After many hours of meetings and conversations, I presented my selection to the city council for this vacancy in Ward 1. Her name is Lauren Bowman, Meyer said. Bowman brings experience in administration and city planning and is eager to get involved in pursuing a better Greenfield. I look forward to seeing what she can accomplish. Turning the page, one item on the agenda at the Whitehall City Council meeting at their August 11th regular City Council meeting was for the city to annex the land where the solar farm is being built into the city limits. The theory being, by doing this will bring a lot of additional revenue into the city through property taxes. County Board Member Josh Lawson was in attendance and spoke to the council on the issue, but he brought up something that threw both the council and the city attorney for a loop. In addition to annexing the area where the solar farm is being built, he discussed creating a TIF, a tax increment financing district for the area. A TIF district is described as a geographically targeted public funding tool used by local governments to spur economic development, infrastructure repairs, and revitalization in underperforming, declining, or blighted areas. They capture new property tax revenue growth to fund local redevelopment. According to Lawson, if the solar farm catches the edge of the boundary line of the city limits, the city can annex that land with the owner's permission. I talked to the landowner about what the plan would be, and he's on board with it, Lawson said. I sent in the paperwork on the parcels affected to the city attorney, Todd Parrish, with the projected revenue. It would come out to around $181,000 over the 20-year life for the project, and it could be potentially more. However, what Lawson was referring to was a tax increment financing district, which the city attorney said he had never had any discussion with anyone about this before. The TIF is a completely different animal than annexation, and creating a TIF district is a long and big process, Perry said. Annexation is relatively simple. approval. You file a petition, the city approves it, the landowner approves it, and you're annexed into the city. However, a TIF district is much more drawn out and difficult and involves much more than just the city and a single landowner. There are certain baseline obligations that the city has to have first, and I don't think we have all those things in place yet, Parrish said. All that's ever been discussed has been annexation. Greene County Highway Supervisor Aaron Haberfield was in attendance at the meeting and said that the city would realize about $50,000 a year in property taxes by annexing the land that the solar farm is being built upon. Perry said he would need more time to look into the viability of creating a TIF district for that same area. Alderman Ryan McMillan made a motion to move forward with the annexation of the land bordering on the solar farm, and that motion did pass. Next in the list of articles that we have in this week's edition of the River County News, another prison sentence has been handed down in Greene County for illegal possession of drugs. Greene County State's Attorney Craig M. Grummel announced that Donald G. Dawson, D-A-W-S-O-N, 57, was sentenced August 10th to 6 years in the Illinois Department of Corrections after pleading guilty to unlawful possession of methamphetamine, a Class 3 felony. The conviction arose from Dawson's possession of less than 5 grams of a substance containing meth, this on April 12th of this year in Greene County. Methamphetamine continues to cause real damage to individuals, families, and communities throughout the region, Grummel said. This sentence holds the defendant accountable while also recognizing the importance of substance abuse treatment. Our office will continue working with law enforcement across county lines to protect the public and address the harm caused by illegal drugs. The Greene County State's Attorney's Office acknowledges and thanks the Calhoun County Sheriff's Department, the Greene County Sheriff's Department, and the Whitehall Police Department for their work and cooperation on this case. Next, we learn Eric Harris, 72, of Pittsfield, is facing charges in a 3-vehicle accident that occurred February 11, 2025, northeast of Pittsfield on Illinois 106. Harris is charged with 5 counts of reckless homicide, Class 4 felonies, and 6 counts of aggravated reckless driving with bodily harm and speeding, failure to reduce speed, and driving too fast for conditions, all petty traffic offenses. Killed in the accident were Harris's wife, Lucinda McKenna Harris, 68, and Reese Ramsey, 15, both of Pittsfield. Severely injured were Lincoln McCartney, 14, and Dagan Allen, 16, also of Pittsfield. From information released at the time of the accident by the Illinois State Police, Harris and his wife McKenna were eastbound in a 2016 Chevrolet Silverado pickup when he attempted to pass an agricultural tractor, also eastbound, pulling into the westbound lane into the path of a 2014 Jeep driven by Allen. The two units collided head-on, then slid sideways into the tractor, which overturned. The tractor driver, Nathan Reed, 51 of Barry, received minor injuries. Ramsey and McKenna Harris were pronounced dead at the scene. McCartney and Allen both airlifted from the scene with critical injuries. Harris was airlifted as well, and Reed received care at the Illini Community Hospital. Information from the Pike County Courthouse in relation to the charges said the reckless homicide charges stem from excessive speed over the posted limit and fail to reduce speed when a special hazard exists. The aggravated reckless driving charges relate to the injuries sustained by McCartney and Allen based on the same information regarding the reckless homicide charges. Both were critically injured and have lingering effects from that accident. Pike County State's Attorney Lacia Karn said the case is being prosecuted by a special prosecutor due to a potential conflict of interest. McCartney's father is J. Frank McCartney, a judge in the 8th Judicial Circuit, which includes Pike County. On the length of time between the accident and the filing of charges, Karn says she has nothing to do with the case, but suspected that when the county sent the results of their investigation to the special prosecutor's office, that person also wanted to do investigative work on their own. And that takes time, she says. Reckless homicide carries a term of 3 to 14 years. Certain circumstances can increase the penalty from 6 to 28 years. Harris's first court appearance is set for August 21st with Judge William A. Rathmussen from the 9th Judicial Circuit hearing the case. A civil case has also been filed by the victims and their families. We're halfway through the one-hour reading of the River County newspaper on the Mind's Eye Radio Network. A reminder, if you have questions regarding the stories or the upcoming obituaries, reach out to Mind's Eye at 618-394-6444. 618-394-6444. A number of obituaries to provide in today's reading. We begin with the obituary of Barbara Beeler, B-E-E-L-E-R, 75, Root House, passed away July 11th at the Jacksonville Skilled Nursing Home in Jacksonville. Her wife, Norma Bowers, will be having a celebration of life at the Root House Res on the camper side. The address is 1204 Northeast 375th Avenue in Root House 62082. The celebration will be held Saturday, August 22nd at the Pavilion, both number 1 and 2. Start time is 1 p.m. Everyone was invited to come out and celebrate the death with family and friends. The next obituary is that of Audrey Jo Bear, B-E-A-R, 41, Jerseyville. Maiden name was Plato or Plato, P-L-A-T-T-O. Passed away Monday, August 10th at Nexus of Godfrey. She was born September 23rd of 1984 at St. John's Mercy Hospital in Creve Coeur, Missouri, the daughter of Jerry and Jane Johnson Plato. Audrey was the firstborn of a set of triplets, entering the world alongside her sisters, Allison and April, with whom she shared an unbreakable bond throughout her life. Growing up in Jerseyville, Audrey was deeply involved in her community and her faith at the Peace United Church of Christ. She participated in both a traveling show choir and a liturgical dance group and excelled in nearly everything she put her mind to, including cheerleading, softball, and choir. As brilliant as she was talented, Audrey was a dedicated student, earning a silver medallion award and induction into the National Honor Society. She graduated with the class of 2003 from Jersey Community High School and received a scholarship to attend Illinois State University in Bloomington. She majored in business management. Following college, Audrey returned home to Jerseyville and began building a life with her partner, Zach Bear. The two shared more than 20 years together, experiencing life and many adventures side by side. Professionally, Audrey initially spent many years serving as general manager of Mulligan's Bar and Grill. Eventually, however, she felt called towards work that would allow her to care for and to help others, That was in senior healthcare. That's where she found her true passion. She began that chapter of her career as admissions coordinator at Jerseyville Nursing and Rehab Center. Her dedication and natural ability to connect with people led her through roles as hospital liaison and director of admissions at LaBella in Edwardsville, ultimately becoming the central intake specialist for LaBella with GenMax, GenMax Group. For Audrey, her work was far more than a job. She consistently went out of her way to guide friends and family through late age or nursing care, making certain they had the support, compassion, and information they needed to navigate delicate decisions for their loved ones. She understood how overwhelming these moments could be, and she had a gift for helping others find their way. Audrey had a magnetic personality and an open heart that naturally drew people in. She was a safe space for those around her, offering warmth without judgment and support without hesitation. A true girl's girl through and through, Audrey grew up surrounded by tight-knit pile of girls who became far more like sisters than friends. She was honest, fiercely loyal, and always willing to show up for someone who needed her. There was also a wonderfully free spirit about Audrey. She had a gypsy soul and created her own path down this road that we call life, and she didn't care who was watching. She was always down for an adventure and had a way of romanticizing little things in life that others might overlook. She loved vintage records that sounded just a little scratchy and collected antiques with unique stories behind them. Audrey had a passion for the arts, and her free time was often spent painting, crafting, or creating something with her hands. She preferred being anywhere that even resembled a beach where she could collect seashells and daydream of mermaids. Audrey also loved browsing the thrift stores, yard shopping, and never passed up a good bargain. Above all, she adored animals and was the epitome of a cat mom to her beloved babies, Hank and Hazel, who held a very special place in her heart. To know Audrey was to know that she had a spirit defined by strength, resilience, and an incredible heart. She lived authentically, loved deeply, and gave freely of herself to the people that were fortunate enough to know her. Her presence on this earth will be deeply missed, but the memories of Audrey, the friendship she nurtured, and the people she helped, and the love she gave will echo throughout eternity. She is survived by her parents, Jerry and Jane Plateau of Jerseyville, two sisters, Allison Swan, husband Rob Timmermeyer of Alton, and April, husband Adam Shepherd of Jerseyville, a brother Matthew Plateau, wife Barbie of Florida, nieces and nephews, Austin, Olivia, Rex, Mason, Avery, Lila, Lane, and Levi, her former husband and friend, Zach Bear of Jerseyville, and of course her beloved cats, Hank and Hazel. Preceded in death by her paternal grandparents, Philip and Audrey Cox Plateau, and her maternal grandparents, Richard and Leela Healy Johnson. Visitation was held 3 to 7 p.m. Tuesday, August 18th at the Crawford Funeral Home in Jerseyville. Funeral services on Wednesday, August 19th, 2026, at the Peace United Church of Christ in Jerseyville, with the Reverend Deborah Lawson officiating. Burial took place at the Kane Cemetery. Please give any memorials to Meowtown, M-E-O-W-T-O-W-N, located in Alton. 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Our next obituary is that of Isabella Rayne, R-A-Y-N-E, Johnson. Was born our little lucky charm on St. Patrick's Day, March 17th of 2010. She was a beautiful person whose life, though far too short, was filled with love, dreams, and the people and things that she cherished most. Bella was bright and determined and had big plans for her future. She was almost finished with her high school diploma with dreams of continuing on to nursing school. She had a caring heart and wanted to spend her life taking care of people. She also had a creative side and dreamed of becoming a tattoo artist. Her dad let her practice tattooing on him, a memory that will always hold a

My boyfriend is Izik Brown, with whom she shared a special bond. She also cherished her time with her second family, Erica, Zach, Oakley, Ellis, and Archer Brown. They were an important part of her family, and the love she shared with them will never be forgotten. 16 years was nowhere near enough time for Isabella to share all of the love, kindness, creativity, and dreams that she carried. She leaves behind memories that will be treasured forever, and a love that will continue to live in everyone who had the privilege of knowing her. Bella, I had you at 17. We grew up together. You were my best friend, my firstborn, my only daughter, and my light. Until we meet again, lucky charm, I love you forever and always. Survivors include her parents, Alexandria Clowers and Michael Howland of Atlas, Illinois, and Bradley and Kayla Johnson of Pearl, Illinois. Siblings, Brady, Axel, Michael, Wade, and Chase, wife Ashley, Howland and Sophie, Madeline, Mikhail, Killian, and Yevera, Yurieva Johnson. Preceded in death by great-grandparents Kitty and Larry Clowers, great-grandparents Merle and Reva Pepper, great-grandparents Dolores and Merle Prinz, great-grandma Diana Winner, grandpa Bill Howland, grandma Pam Howland, brother Brendan Haskins Drew, and her brother Sean Johnson. Funeral service was on Wednesday, August 19th, 12 noon, at the First Baptist Church in Pleasant Hill. Burial in the Crescent Heights Cemetery in Pleasant Hill. Visitation for Pleasant Hill School faculty and students will begin 9 a.m. on Wednesday at the church, followed by visitation for the general public 10 a.m. until the time of service at noon at the church. Please make any memorials to the National Autism Foundation. The Loomis LUMMIS Funeral Home in Pleasant Hill is handling the arrangements. No website information provided. The time is now 27 minutes before the hour. Our next obituary is that of Richard Joseph Zipprich, Zipprich, 73, of Fielden, died August 8th, surrounded by family. He was born August 22nd of 52 in Carrollton. He was raised in Michael on the family farm, where he learned the value of hard work at an early age. He grew crops, cared for livestock, and helped tend the family's commercial chicken coop. Rick attended the public school in Michael until its closure, completing his elementary education at the Campsville Grade School. He graduated from Calhoun High in 1970, later attended Wesleyan, Illinois University, earning a bachelor's in soil science. On July 19th of 75, he married the love of his life, Marcia Powers. Together, they built a life centered around family and raising three children, Josh, Mary, Beth, and Mitch. Rick was their biggest supporter and took pride in teaching them the many lessons that he had learned throughout his own life. As proud as he was of his children, the pride was surpassed by the love that he had for his 10 grandchildren. Rick's grandchildren brought him endless joy and occasionally made it difficult for him to keep a secret, which was one of his greatest weaknesses. On more than one occasion, he may have shared the news of an expected grandchild before the family was ready to make the announcement. In his defense, he was simply too excited to keep the good news to himself. And as anyone who knew Rick could attest, he always appreciated having a good reason to talk to someone. Rick loved his family deeply and expressed that love through frequent hugs, playful teasing, and plenty of loving aggravation. He lived his life as a devoted husband, loving father, and cherished grandfather. His family was the center of his world, and his presence, humor, and unwavering support, all of those will be deeply missed. He was raised in the Catholic
Catholic faith by his parents, he remained a devoted Catholic throughout his life. His

0: faith was an important part of him, part of who he was, and guided him in his relationships with others and in the way he lived his life. He leaves behind a legacy of generosity, hard work, faith, and compassion. Rick had a big heart and was always ready to lend a hand to anyone who needed it. Throughout his life, Rick held several different jobs. He wore a number of hats, but his true passion was farming, a love he shared with his oldest son. He began farming with his in-laws in 1976, continued farming the rest of his life. His career also included serving as an extension advisor for the University of Illinois, teaching agriculture at Calhoun High School, and operating his own rock hauling and excavation business. If you knew Rick, you knew he never met a stranger. He never passed up an opportunity for a conversation, and he had a gift for making people feel welcome. He once joked that he was going to print business cards that read, "Zip Rich, Z-I-P-P-R-I-C-H Trucking. If you don't have time to visit, just call someone else." That sense of humor and his genuine interest in people were hallmarks of his personality. As an agriculture teacher, Rick sought to be a positive influence on his students and took a genuine interest in their lives. He cared about the young people he taught and wanted to see them all succeed. His own children even had the unique experience of being his students. Rick's life was defined not only by one job or accomplishment, but by the people he loved, the work he was willing to do, the faith that he held close, and the many lives that he touched throughout his life. He will be remembered for his generous spirit, his love of farming, his unmistakable sense of humor, his willingness to stop and visit, and above all, his unwavering love for his people. His family and friends will carry his memory in their hearts and cherish the many stories, lessons, hugs, and moments of laughter that he left behind. He will be lovingly remembered by his wife, Marcia Powers Ziprich, his son, Josh, wife, Melissa Ziprich of Hardin, and a daughter, Mary Elizabeth, husband, John Haug, H-A-U-G. They live in Wentzville, Missouri. His son, Mitchell, wife, Jenna Ziprich of Jerseyville, and his 10 grandchildren. Preceded in death by his father, August Ziprich, and his mother, Margaret Boosen Ziprich, a nephew, Donald Adcott, a mother-in-law, Helen Powers, and a father-in-law, Charles Powers. Arrangements are pending through the Crawford Funeral Home in Jerseyville. 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David Eugene, friends called him Gene, Lear, L-I-E-H-R, 91, of Perry, Illinois, passed away Thursday, August 13th at the Mount Sterling Health and Rehab Center. He was born May 21st of 1935 in Perry, Illinois, the son of Harry and Helen Walker Lear, L-I-E-H-R, or Liar. He was a lifelong Pike County farmer who truly enjoyed taking care of livestock, tending to the farm, and always being outdoors. He honorably served his country in the Army and was a member of the Perry School Board for a number of years. Survivors include three daughters, Debbie Orton, husband Jim of Macomb, Tammy Baymeyer of Mount Sterling, Illinois, and Gretchen Curtis, husband Mark, of Missouri, also surviving 9 grandchildren. Preceded in death by his parents, 2 brothers, Donald Lyer, surviving spouse Maria, and Roger Lyer, surviving spouse Ruth Ann, and also a son-in-law, Terry Baymeyer. Cremation has taken place. His services were held Sunday, August 16th, 2 p.m. at the McCord Cemetery in Perry, Illinois, with Pastor Tad Sorrells officiating. Memorials are suggested to the Perry United Methodist Church or the Brown County FFA and may be left at or mailed to the Hendricker, H-E-N-D-R-I-C-K-E-R Funeral Home, 406 South Capitol Avenue in Mount Sterling, Illinois, 62353. Condolences can be left online at hendrickerfuneralhome.com. hendrickerfuneralhome.com. The next obituary is that of Gustav, friends called him Gus, Blumenberg, Blumenberg, 81, Rockbridge, died on Sunday, August 9th at St. Louis University Hospital. He was born April 6, 45 in Hamburg, Illinois, to the late Albert and Alvina Meyer Blumenberg. Gus proudly served his country as a member of the United States Army during the Vietnam War, an experience that remained an important part of who he was throughout his life. He married the former Virginia Jackson August 29th of 1970 at the Rockbridge United Methodist Church. Together, they built a life centered around family, friends, and simply enjoying one another's company. They especially enjoyed spending time outdoors, camping, and making their annual trips to the Current River, where countless memories were made over the years with family and friends. Virginia passed away June 8th of 2010, following 40 years of marriage. Gus worked for many years as a conductor with Amtrak, retired in 2005. Retirement gave him more time for the things and the people that always brought him happiness. Anyone who knew Gus knew there was rarely a dull moment when he was around. He was the comedian of the family, always ready with a joke, a story, or something to get everyone laughing. At parties and wedding receptions, Gus could often be found on the dance floor, and those who were lucky enough to witness his famous rendition of The Worm, they'll never forget that. He also had a well-known sweet tooth, and his sweet drawer at home was kept properly stocked with the essentials, including chocolate chip cookies, ding-dongs, and apple pies. A meal at Golden Corral with family or friends was another simple pleasure that he thoroughly enjoyed. For Gus, it was rarely about where he was or what he was doing, but rather the people he was able to share the event with. In recent years, one of Gus's most constant companions was his loyal Yorkie, Gracie. Whether curled up on his lap or faithfully stationed by his side, Gracie was always his best friend and seldom far away from Gus. Above all, Gus loved his family. His life was filled with the joy of watching it grow through the generations, and the laughter, stories, and memories he leaves behind will continue to be lived through his children, grandchildren, and great-grandchildren. Survivors include his children, Tammy, husband Pat, McAdams of Carrollton, Kevin Gress of Hamburg, and Wendy Reeves of Jerseyville, 13 grandchildren, 19 great-grandchildren, a sister, Joyce Blumenberg of Campsville, a brother and sister-in-law, Lyndall and Holly Blumenberg of Haypress, as well as many nieces, nephews, extended family members, and of course, friends. In addition to his parents and his wife, Virginia, preceded in death by a son, Terry Blumenberg, on March 12th of 2020, two brothers, Gerald and Mickey Blumenberg, two sisters, Sandy Howard and Peggy Ash, and father-in-law and mother-in-law, Keith and Grace Jackson. Visitation was held 4 to 7 p.m. Monday, August 17th, at the Crawford Funeral Home in Jerseyville. The funeral services conducted 10 a.m. Tuesday, the 18th, with Cody Vineyard officiating. Burial followed at the Kane Cemetery, where the Tri-County Honor Guard conducted full military honors in recognition of Gus's honorable service to his country. Please give any memorials to the Tri-County Honor Guard. You can learn more and read the entire obituary at crawfordfunerals.com, crawfordfunerals.com. Roger Stanley, 74, of Griggsville, died peacefully Tuesday, August the 11th, while at home. He was born September 16th of 51 in Pittsfield, Illinois, the son of the late Gerald and Pearl Salmon Stanley. Pearl later married Laverne Allen, who also preceded Roger in death. He then married Peggy Phillips, March 17th of 72 in Milton, Illinois. She survives of the home. Also surviving are sons Richard Stanley, wife Rhonda of Griggsville, and Robert Stanley, wife Camille of Ewing, Virginia, and also a number of grandchildren. In addition to his father, mother, stepfather, mother-in-law, Rosetta Mize, preceded in death by a brother-in-law and sister-in-law, Donnie and Linda White. Roger attended East Pike School in his youth. He was a U.S. Navy veteran and a member of the Griggsville American Legion. Among his many jobs throughout his life as a farmhand, he also worked as the City of Griggsville Maintenance Department Chief, the City of Griggsville Police Department. He did maintenance at the Tate Cheese Company in Valley City. He worked the longest for Calendar Construction as a truck driver. He loved to fish, hunt, especially coyotes, and spending time with family and friends. He gave his life to Christ and was a member of the Griggsville Nazarene Church. He also loved serving the community as a firefighter. He did that for a number of years. A celebration of Roger's life will be held at a later date. In lieu of flowers, please make memorials to the Griggsville Nazarene Church, the Griggsville American Legion, or the Griggsville Cemetery. You can send those to the Ayersman Hires Funeral Home, 107 East Cross, CROSS Street in Winchester, Illinois, 62694. Their website is Ayersman, AIRSMAN, hyphen Hires, HIRES.com. AIRSMAN, hyphen Hires, HIRES.com. And finally, we have the obituary of Linda R. Shack, S-C-H-A-A-K-E, 85, of Godfrey, passed away on Friday, August 14th, surrounded by family, children, and also her hospital and hospice nurses. She was born in Woody, Illinois, at the family home, with the help of the same seasoned midwife that delivered her brothers and sisters. She was one of 12 babies born to William and Maud White Cox, COX. Her service was held on Friday, August 21st, 10 a.m. at the Elias Kalal and Schaff Funeral Home in Godfrey. Burial at the Oak Grove Cemetery in Jerseyville. Please make any memorials to the Hope, H-O-P-E, Animal Rescue Service. The full obituary can be seen by going to the Elias Kalal and Schaff Funeral Home in Godfrey. You will need to Google that website address. That concludes the reading of the River County News on this Sunday, the 23rd day of August, 2026. If you have questions, call us at 618-394-6444. My name is Rob Johnson. Until we meet again.
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2: Good afternoon. This afternoon, expect sunshine with a high near 88. Tonight, look for clear skies with a low near 72. Monday, expect sunshine with a high near 80. Monday night, look for clear skies with a low near 68. Tuesday, expect sunshine with a high near 83. Get your weather every hour right here on Mind's Eye Radio, your virtual newsstand.
3: In Belleville and Fairview Heights, it's overcast and 85 degrees. In Granite City, it's overcast and 86 degrees.
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3: The Radio Talk and Book Network now presents a reading of today's New York Times. I'm Brad Pronk, and I am your reader. From tonight's front page, missile barrage shows Russia's doubt that Ukraine can defend itself. An isolated corner of Colombia faces deeper hardship after a quake. Alabama Democrats look for a black backlash over voting rights, and time permitting, after 6 years, Harry and Meghan are coming home. What changed? Today's opinion pieces, what does the Trump administration have against the 26th Amendment? And America has a surrogacy problem. Today's features, Sullivan Fortner can't dodge the spotlight much longer, and DEA joins investigation into Hayden Panettiere's death. And as I said, that first article is titled, Missile Barrage Shows Russia's Doubt That Ukraine Can Defend Itself, reporting from Kyiv, Ukraine by Constant Mehut. Moscow is taking advantage of Ukraine's depleted stock of interceptors and is intensifying attacks, worsening the civilian death toll. For much of the war, Russia's air assaults followed a battle-tested formula. First, waves of drones to saturate and tie up air defenses. Then, once a path was cleared, a salvo of highly destructive missiles. But as Ukraine now struggles with severe air defense shortages, Russia is going straight for the missiles. Overnight on Thursday, it opened a deadly air assault with a volley of ballistic missiles that resulted in several explosions across Kyiv, the capital, suggesting the summit hit their targets. The change in tactics is a sign that the Russian military is growing more confident of penetrating Ukrainian defenses after weeks of attacks that have depleted Ukraine's stock of interceptors. In some of Russia's overnight barrages, the Ukrainian military has been unable to shoot down a single ballistic missile. The Ukrainian authorities recently stopped releasing data on interception rates of these missiles, concerned about alarming headlines it was generating. But the impact of Thursday's attack was evident in the death toll and physical damage. At least 15 people were killed and about 40 injured in strikes that also damaged 30 residential buildings, a school, and a children's hospital, according to Ukrainian officials. Explosions erupted across the Ukrainian capital shortly before midnight as the bombardment rained down. The thundering reverberated down to a subway station where some of the city's 3 million residents had taken shelter, pitching tents and laying mats on the granite platforms. Word that the gaps in aerial defenses have left them increasingly exposed, many Kyiv residents now spend several nights a week sheltering underground in subway stations and parking lots. Nearly 40,000 residents stayed in the capital subway stations overnight, according to local authorities on Thursday. Within minutes of the first strikes, Vitaly Klitschko, Kyiv's mayor, wrote on social media that buildings in several districts had been damaged and that emergency crews were rushing to help. More missiles are still heading toward the capital, he said. In a statement on social media, President Volodymyr Zelensky of Ukraine described the assault as a massive attack that Russia had been preparing for a long time, combining different types of ballistic missiles, cruise missiles, and drones, aiming to cause as much damage as possible to civilian infrastructure. Ukrainian officials said the strikes had hit food warehouses and Red Cross facilities, though they did not specify the extent of the damage. In a statement on Thursday, Mr. Zelensky again sounded the alarm about Ukraine's weakened air defenses. He urged allies to provide more military assistance, especially U.S.-made Patriot interceptors, which remain the country's most reliable defense against ballistic missiles. In July, before the Ukrainian Air Force ceased publishing statistics on ballistic missile attack, Ukraine intercepted less than a third of the ballistic missiles launched that month, according to New York Times analysis of official figures. Civilian deaths have risen in Ukraine as air defenses have faltered. Nearly 1,400 civilians were killed in the first 6 months of this year, a 37% increase from the same period in 2025, and a 114% increase compared with the year before, according to the United Nations. Russian attacks have become so frequent that Angelina Shostak, a 50-year-old Kyiv resident, said on Thursday that she started every evening by setting out three chairs in her apartment's corridor, one for her, one for her mother, and one for her husband. Ms. Shostak said that her mother could not get to an underground shelter quickly, so her family is left hoping that hunkering down in the corridor with two walls separating from the outside will be enough to shield them from a strike or falling debris. Her husband, who has served in the Ukrainian army, bought headphones to protect his ears from the noise of explosions and of missiles roaring overhead, Ms. Shostak said. Before, we had hope, confidence that the air defenses would intercept most of the missiles, she added, but now, when we don't have enough to shoot them down with, we're all constantly on edge. Ola Konovalova, Natalia Novoselova, and Kim Barker contributed reporting to this article by Constant Mahute. Missile barrage shows Russia's doubt that Ukraine can defend itself. Our next front page article is titled, In Choco, a remote region, pain, hunger, and homelessness await survivors of last week's earthquake, the governor said. Shakira visited to help draw awareness. This reported by Jean-Viev Glatsky. In Colombia's remote Pacific region of Choco, isolation has long been a fact of life. Roads are few, electricity and health care are limited, and much of the population lives in poverty while armed groups control parts of the territory. Then came the earthquake. Already one of the country's most vulnerable areas, Choco was also the epicenter of a 7.4 magnitude quake that struck last week, killing at least 298 people across the country. In Choco, the full extent of the devastation is unknown, as the authorities struggle to reach communities scattered across the region. Now, Choco faces a reconstruction effort that will have to overcome the same geographic, economic, and political barriers that have shaped the region for generations. We were left in ruins, said Juan Fernando Taborda, 35, who does odd jobs in La Ye, a town of about 600 people, 2 hours from Quibdó, the capital of Choco, where most buildings were destroyed or damaged. We have nothing. For much of Colombia's history, Choco was a remote mining frontier where enslaved Africans were brought by the Spanish to work in the mines. Some escaped and formed communities beyond colonial control. Basic infrastructure and public services lag far behind the rest of the country, while the rugged roads connecting it to major cities are plagued by difficult terrain and landslides. Out of Colombia's 32 states or departments, Choco, with a population of about 600,000, ranks highest in poverty according to government data. A predominantly Afro-Colombian and indigenous region on the Pacific coast, bordering Panama, Choco is crisscrossed by dense jungles and rivers, and known for its distinctive culture, festivals, and cuisine. But many residents, politicians, and historians attribute the region's isolation to state neglect and structural racism. The earthquake weakened many of the already fragile links tying it to the rest of the country. While the death toll was higher in major cities, with higher population density and taller buildings, Choco faces a different kind of catastrophe, said the governor, Nubia Catalina Cordoba, from her office in Quibdó. The dimension of the tragedy in Choco lies in how many living people today have nothing, she said, and how many months of suffering, pain, hunger, and homelessness await those who survived. In San Jose del Palmar, the remote town closest to the earthquake's epicenter, residents have spent days sleeping outdoors, afraid that another tremor could bring down already weakened homes. 2 days before the earthquake, residents have been frightened by drone attacks attributed to an armed group. Landslides from the earthquake severed the town's only road, forcing relief workers to rely on helicopters to deliver all food, water, and other supplies. The earthquake has brought an unusual burst of national attention to a region that has long complained of being overlooked. President Abelardo de la Espriella, who took office 3 days before the quake, has visited Choco twice in his first week in office, as national officials and private aid groups have descended on the region. The situation right now is distressing, said Mataluz Rodriguez, the chair of San Jose del Palmar City Council. The municipality is small and has few resources, she said, and even before the earthquake, it had struggled not only with poor infrastructure, but also frequent landslides. We have only one access road, she said on Friday, as a helicopter dropping off aid whipped the humid air around her. We have no connection with the rest of the Department of Choco. Yanazela Ibarguen, 27, said her two children become terrified of the aftershocks. It's been so agonizing. Honestly, it's been deeply unnerving, said Ms. Ibarguen. Her youngest daughter sometimes wake up saying that the walls are falling, she said. She points over there and I tell her, no, sweetheart, nothing's falling. Nothing's falling at all. Crews from Helistar, a private air ambulance company, have flown into tiny communities across Choco that can consist of only a dozen houses, picking up injured residents and delivering emergency supplies. In some places, there are no formal landing sites. Residents provide a location by identifying GPS coordinates and open fields where helicopters can land. In Dos Quebradas, a small indigenous community of the Embaracadio people, a medical helicopter flew into the mountains to evacuate Eliza Nequita Murray, a 17-year-old who was 8 months pregnant when her home collapsed, breaking her leg and leaving her unable to walk. Members of a civilian patrol known as the Indigenous Guard carried her from the house and loaded her onto a stretcher as the helicopter hovered nearby. She had never received prenatal care, said Dr. Adriana Valero, a physician with Helistar who treated her. The rescuers did not know whether her fetus was alive until she was aboard the helicopter and they detected a heartbeat. The crew had flown through crowds, searching for a gap so the pilot could descend safely. A helicopter flight costs thousands of dollars an hour, said Dr. Valero. Helistar has been donating the flight, she added. Chaco has only one hospital with more than basic medical capabilities in Quibdó, which already struggled with shortages of supplies and equipment. Rural patients can wait weeks to be transferred elsewhere for urgent treatment. Armed groups control some roads and waterways, making access unsafe. The ELN, one of Colombia's most powerful armed groups, repeatedly blocked roads and burned vehicles on the region's supply routes in the weeks before the earthquake, according to the governor and local news reports. Business owners and donors have called the governor's office asking whether it is safe to send trucks and machinery, fearing kidnappings, extortion, or burned vehicles. The internet went down in Chaco immediately after the quake. People managed to send initial emergency requests for doctors and rescuers solely because the governor had a personal Starlink satellite antenna mounted on her vehicle. More than 200 school buildings were destroyed, disrupting meal programs along with classes, according to the governor. National emergency housing subsidies are of limited use because there are few homes available to rent. Some buildings that didn't collapse are still structurally unstable. Engineers have been traveling through the territory assessing damaged buildings and marking those considered unsafe with spray paint. Despite the displacement of thousands of people because of the quake, there are few signs of the kind of sprawling shelter seen elsewhere after disasters. Most families have been taken in by relatives, friends, or neighbors. We are poor but honorable, said Lady Maturana, 35, who was sleeping with her husband and two children in a relative's living room after the one-bedroom home her husband had built was destroyed. With no electricity to cook, the family relies on donated food and bottled water. The department is creating a bank of materials to help residents rebuild, but Ms. Cordoba said full reconstruction would require direct national funding. Mr. De La Aspriella said that the tragedy presented a tremendous opportunity when he visited last week. I want to propose a special plan, a Marshall Plan for Chaco, he said, without providing details. Chaco has been left to fend for itself by the centralization of the power in Bogota as if it didn't exist. In public comments on Monday, Mr. De La Aspriella said that an early estimate of the economic losses tied to the earthquake was about 30 trillion pesos, about $9.58 billion. Shakira, the global superstar, raised funds to help students and rebuild schools and visited Quibdó on Monday with Howard Buffett, son of Warren Buffett. In La Ye, most of the town's businesses, homes, and other buildings, including the church, were destroyed or marked for demolition. Roofs had collapsed into rooms filled with concrete and debris. Some buildings stood crookedly. 6 days after the earthquake, residents sat on plastic chairs in the street outside what had been their stores, staring at what remained. For many, there was little to fall back on. Working in La Ye is largely informal and day-to-day. There are no major businesses here, said Luis Fernando Palacio, 33, the town's priest. We live here relying on God's mercy and generosity. Yaneth Liliana Palacio, 38, no relation, lives with her 10-year-old son on the second floor of a building whose upper level had collapsed in the quake, leaving the rooms open to elements. She had escaped by jumping from a balcony, she said. She now lives with her son and another mother and child in a borrowed room while trying to make ends meet through whatever work she could find, including selling fruit and cleaning. Material things can surely be recovered, she said, but what's gone won't come back. Annie Correal contributed reporting this article by Jean-Vive Glatsky. An isolated corner of Colombia faces deeper hardship after a quake. Our next front page article is by Emily Cochran, and it is titled, Alabama Democrats Look for a Black Backlash Over Voting Rights. Democrats in Alabama and beyond are trying to harness black anger over the Supreme Court's weakening of the Voting Rights Act and the Republican redistricting that followed. Emily Cochran reporting from Troy, Montgomery, and Utah, Alabama. Doug Jones, a former senator, and Shamari Figures, a current but endangered representative, have been here before in Alabama. Mr. Jones lost his Senate seat in 2020 to Tommy Tuberville, a former college football coach, and now hopes to beat him in November in a contest for governor. Mr. Figures won a House district in 2024 that was redrawn to give black voters more representation. Now he is confronting new district lines drawn explicitly to give his seat to a Republican. Besides being Democrats, what both men have in common is the need for Alabama's black voters to come out in November in overwhelming numbers, energized and angered in part by the Supreme Court's decision in April that weakened the Voting Rights Act and set off a new wave of redistricting in the South. They know that their vote is not counting the same way, Mr. Jones said of black voters in an interview before a town hall in Troy, Alabama on Tuesday. He added, people are paying attention to that and they're not happy about it. Voting rights are deeply personal in Alabama, where the state's white leaders spent the civil rights movement strenuously resisting their black citizens' demand for a fair shake at the ballot box. The blood of those citizens helped galvanize Washington to enact the Voting Rights Act in 1965. Then this spring, acting on a lawsuit in Louisiana, the Supreme Court freed Southern leaders from the act's strictures encouraging minority representation. Tennessee, Louisiana, and Alabama all moved quickly to dilute districts with strong blocks of black voters and tilt them toward the GOP. Alabama's legislature redrew the 2nd Congressional District, where Mr. Figures' victory in 2024 gave the state two black House members, Mr. Figures and Representative Terry Sewell, for the first time. Two was like giving candy to a baby. We were so happy and so excited, said Gwendolyn Davis, 67, as she prepared to leave the Troy Town Hall with a stack of yard signs. And with one stroke of a pen from another state, the Supreme Court has reversed that. She added, I will do whatever I can to make sure that people realize how important it is. The new 2nd District was drawn to favor Republicans by pairing the majority black city of Montgomery with part of the southeastern Wiregrass region, making the new district whiter and more conservative. The old lines had stretched farther across the state, linking voters in Montgomery and part of Mobile to voters in the rural counties once farmed by slaves. Both Mr. Tuberville and Rhett Marcus, a Republican state representative running against Mr. Figures, supported the new congressional map and are favored to win their races. Their campaigns, both backed by Mr. Trump, have worked to frame their Democratic opponents as extreme and out of touch. In a primary election night speech this month, Mr. Marcus described the election as a choice between craziness and common sense. But Democrats say they have a chance, predicting that a backlash over new congressional maps will energize black voters as President Trump's sagging approval ratings demoralize white conservatives, many of whom might sit the election out. The Democrat hope goes beyond Alabama and other southern states directly affected by voting rights decisions. The Democratic Congressional Campaign Committee on Wednesday launched digital advertisements in New York, Nebraska, and Ohio House districts aimed at mobilizing black voters, some of them explicitly invoking voting rights and the need for representation. Those ads followed a civil rights-themed blitz last May in 21 House districts. There is evidence that black voters are indeed energized, though not necessarily over voting rights. In Wisconsin Democratic primary for governor last week, David Crowley, Milwaukee County's black executive, scored an astounding upset over Democratic socialist Francesca Hong, who had been leading comfortably in the polls but struggling with black voters. Black Milwaukee may well have made the difference. A similar story played out in Michigan earlier this month, where Abdul Al-Sayed, a progressive physician running for Senate, seemed to be cruising to a Democratic primary victory, despite troubles with black voter support. In the end, he barely squeaked out a win over Representative Haley Stevens, who defied the polls and nearly scored an upset with black support in Detroit and Flint. For Mr. Jones and Mr. Figures, the civil rights theme is not a stretch. As a U.S. attorney in Birmingham, Mr. Jones helped prosecute two members of the Ku Klux Klan who bombed a church there in 1963 and killed four young black girls. Mr. Figures' father, Michael Figures, a state senator and civil rights lawyer, helped bring the lawsuit that bankrupted the Klan. Michael Figures also helped sue the state of Alabama over its congressional map in the 1990s, leading to the creation of the first majority black district in the state. This campaign season, Mr. Figures and Mr. Jones have linked arms, joining each other in Troy and Montgomery for town halls this month, where they challenge their state leaders. They have to do everything they can to reduce representation, Mr. Figures told the crowd in a ballroom at Troy University. They redo my district in furtherance of that effort, he said, but we're going to win it in November. Mr. Jones has campaigned in several majority black counties, including rural Greene County, which has already shown signs of the energy they will need. About 79% of Greene County is black, and in the May primary, turnout was strikingly high. Last month, Mr. Jones told a cluster of residents gathered at the Greene County Courthouse that Alabama leaders were going to draw district lines to make sure that your voice is not represented in the Congress of the United States. I think the Voting Rights Act is going to be an issue in this fall campaign, Mr. Jones added, and I think people are energized. Such sentiments carry risk. Some organizers cautioned that the new maps could also demoralize black Alabamians already disconnected from political leaders. Energizing such voters will not happen automatically. Each time that you take people's rights away like that, they're going to be discouraged and they're not going to want to go to vote, said Marilyn Hobbs, who volunteers with the voter education organization Montgomery. We've got to knock on the door. Emily Cochran reporting, Alabama Democrats look for a black backlash over voting rights. Next article is titled, After 6 Years, Harry and Meghan are coming home. What changed? Reporting from London by Michael D. Shear. Just last year, Prince Harry said he couldn't imagine ever bringing his family back to Britain. 15 months ago, Prince Harry said he could not see a world in which I'd be bringing my wife and children back to the United Kingdom. The Duke and Duchess of Sussex had fled to America amid a seemingly irreparable royal rift, a vicious media environment, and a British public that was angry about their criticism of the monarchy. Harry told the BBC that it was really quite sad that I won't be able to show my children my homeland. Now he will. In a move that appears to have caught even King Charles III by surprise, Harry and Meghan are planning to settle back in Britain in the coming weeks. Their children, Archie 7 and Lilibet 5, will enroll in school here. Royal Watchers said the family would live in private accommodations outside London. The question that quite a few people in Britain are asking is, what changed? The answer, Royal Observers say, may hinge in part on Harry's longing to give his children the kind of upbringing that he remembers fondly, minus the public attention and press scrutiny that he has repeatedly denounced. In 2023, Harry described Britain as central to the heritage of my children and a place I want them to feel as home as much as where they live at the moment in the U.S., in a statement read out by his lawyer during a court hearing over security for his family. They want their children to grow up as British citizens as much as Americans, said Ed Owens, the author of After Elizabeth, Can the Monarchy Save Itself?, and a fellow at the Royal Historical Society. They want their children to imbibe the tradition, culture, history, and heritage of their father's country. Of course, he added quickly, there are other factors at play here. The most significant of those may be the chance to further repair Harry's relationship with his father, who was diagnosed with cancer in February 2024. Buckingham Palace has said that Charles is responding well to treatment, but in the BBC interview last year, Harry said, I don't know how much longer my father has. The BBC interview was the latest turn in a remarkably public war of words waged from across the Atlantic by Harry and Meghan over the last 6 years. In an interview with Oprah Winfrey, a book called Spare, and a 6-part Netflix documentary, Harry unloaded on the monarchy in ways that no former member of the royal family had dared to do. That created the kind of split that some families rarely come back from. In 2025, Harry met with his father for tea at the King's London residence, in what appeared to be the first step toward healing the rift. And last month, the frostiness between father and son appeared to thaw a bit more when Harry and Meghan brought their children on a trip to Britain. The family met privately with Charles and Queen Camilla at Highgrove House, a royal residence outside London, though a person familiar with the meeting said the possibility of a permanent move back to Britain did not come up then. If the possibility of spending more time with the king was one motivation for the upcoming move, it seems unlikely that a similar rapprochement is in the works with Harry's brother, William, the Prince of Wales. William is said to be furious about Harry's decision to write a tell-all book. In the BBC interview, Harry conceded that some members of my family will never forgive me. Catherine Mayer, the author of Divide and Rule, Royal Women and Their Battles, said that based on his public silence and unwillingness to even meet with Harry, it appeared that William was not ready to repair things, that he doesn't have that level of trust necessary to do so. She added, both William and Harry have to be carrying the trauma from their childhood, and that will complicate their reactions to anything. There is also the issue of the family security. Harry has said for years that he could not return to Britain until the government restored the police protection and withdrew when he stopped being a working member of the royal family. Harry lost a legal challenge to that decision early this year. Asked about the issue on Thursday, Prime Minister Andy Burnham said that the question about the proper level of security for Harry and Meghan was a private matter for their family. Mr. Owens contrasted Harry's decision to move back with the history of Edward VIII, who abdicated the throne in 1936 to marry Wallis Simpson. They never managed to reconcile with the wider British royal family, said. They died sort of embittered and alone and estranged from the family and living abroad. And then there's the British media. Harry all but declared war on the country's tabloid journalists over the past decade, accusing them of a media feeding frenzy at his family's expense. He won court cases against the publishers of the Daily Mirror and The Sun for phone hacking and the use of private investigators. More recently, his claims of bugging and wiretapping by the Daily Mail were dismissed by the court. Now that those cases are settled, it remains to be seen how Harry and Meghan will be treated by their critics in the media. Royal Observer said on Thursday that they expect the family to try to keep low profiles, in part by likely choosing a place to live well outside London and far from the tabloids based there. But that may be difficult to do in practice, given the ways Harry and Meghan have chosen to finance their lifestyles, which include high-profile charities, the Netflix deal, and other public activities. Ms. Mayer noted that most of their work was fairly high-profile, adding, "I don't think you're going to see them disappearing." Either way, the family's return to Britain is certain to be noticed by the public, who remain polarized about Harry and Meghan. Recent surveys have shown that the broader public views both of them negatively, especially in comparison to Harry's brother and his wife, Kate. But the couple remains popular with Britain's younger generations. In that respect, some of the positivity that might come out of this move could rub off on the monarchy as well, Mr. Owens said, at a time when it continues to struggle to connect with young people. Michael DeShea reporting, after 6 years, Harry and Meghan are coming home. What changed? Today's quote of the day, a region shaped by hardship is left in ruins. Material things can surely be recovered, but what's gone won't come back. That from Yanith Liliana Palacio from our first article. She escaped from her second floor home in Chaco, Colombia, by jumping from a balcony as a structure collapsed during a quake. Many in the area are facing hunger and homelessness. Today's first opinion piece is a guest essay by Dr. Jonathan Becker. What does the Trump administration have against the 26th Amendment? When America lowered the voting age from 21 to 18, the move had broad bipartisan support, starting with college students and civil rights groups and running right up through Congress and state legislatures. At the 26th Amendment signing ceremony 55 years ago last month, President Richard Nixon declared that America's new voters, America's young generation, would bring moral courage and a spirit of high idealism to the country. Today, however, America's current young generation, and in particular college students, stand at the intersection of two of Trump administration's favorite targets, voting rights and higher education. Through a range of measures, the administration has sought to make it more difficult for students to vote and for colleges and universities to assist student voters. The connection between education and democracy has been core to American ideals since the nation's founding. Thomas Jefferson, who went on to found the University of Virginia, wrote, "No other sure foundation can be devised for the preservation of freedom and happiness." For this historical reason, and more practically, because college students may live away from home, institutions of higher learning have traditionally made an effort to facilitate registration and voting. The Trump administration's new regulations are aimed right at those efforts. If universities do not fight to maintain the vital work they have done to promote democracy in its most literal form, they will lose that foundational purpose, and the nation will lose the vital contributions of countless young adults. Last August, just as the academic year was beginning, the Department of Education sent a Dear Colleague letter to college administrators informing them that their institutions could no longer use federal work-study funds to support nonpartisan civic activities such as voter registration, voter hotlines, and voter assistance at polling places. These are activities that groups such as All In Campus Democracy Challenge and the Students Learn Students Vote Coalition have shown demonstrably increased student voter turnout. The message in the latest edition of the Federal Student Aid Handbook appears to set a somewhat less restrictive standard. So, what exactly is permissible? The American Council on Education encourages institutions to assess from their own risk vantage point. Helping students vote should not require nerves of steel. New regulations that could go into effect as early as October 1st, just a month before the 2026 midterms, would place even greater restrictions on this activity. The Office of Management and Budget has proposed to classify voter registration efforts by colleges and other nonprofit organizations, even if nonpartisan, as lobbying, and therefore to ban the use of any federal grant dollars for that purpose or related activities. We can only speculate about the rationale for this change, because the Office of Management and Budget failed to provide the justification that is required by law. The attacks on college-based voter registration efforts don't just limit healthy democratic engagement. They violate the spirit of our existing federal law. The 1998 reauthorization of the Higher Education Act requires colleges and universities to make a good faith effort to provide their students with voter registration materials. In addition, laws in states such as California, Maryland, Minnesota, and Michigan require proactive measures to encourage student voting. Depending on how these new federal regulations are interpreted, they might come into conflict with the state laws, too. In February, Secretary of Education Linda McMahon declared that American colleges and universities should be focused on teaching, learning, and research, not influencing elections. Her statement was made in a news release about a federal investigation into the National Study of Learning, Voting, and Engagement, a nonpartisan research project that for 13 years has helped educators understand and promote civic participation at more than 1,000 colleges and universities. Neither the study nor Tufts, the study's home, has been accused of any wrongdoing. But the threat of sanctions against both the National Student Clearinghouse, the source of essential data for the study, and the schools that participate in the project appears to have had enough to halt research for the foreseeable future. The paradox is that Ms. McMahon, along with many other members of the Trump administration, and a growing number of voices on both sides of the political divide, champions a return to civics education. But the purpose of that education does not end at the classroom door. Its value is in its ability to get people involved in civic life and the democratic process. That's precisely the goal of these college activities and organizations, yet they are coming under relentless attack. American colleges and universities must not be neutral on the issues of democracy and civic participation. Institutions should do what they've been doing since before the Declaration of Independence: educate students and help shape them as informed and engaged citizens. In the 2022 midterms, only 31.3% of college students voted. We should all view this as unacceptable. College leaders should articulate their opposition to the proposed rule changes and find resources to promote and defend the most foundational of democratic rights. This is not a question of partisanship, but of citizenship. This month, when first-year students arrived at Bard College, where for 15 years I've directed the Center for Civic Engagement, they all had to visit a voter registration booth even before they received their room keys. No one was required to register, but several hundred did. And those who were already registered and planning to vote from home received help with the often complex absentee ballot process. Instead of shying away from this legitimate activity, colleges should redouble their efforts to reach young people, educate them, and assist them as they navigate the registration and voting process. They should not just teach students about their democratic rights, they should help students realize them. There is no truer way to fulfill their educational mission. Jonathan Becker with this guest essay, What Does the Trump Administration Have Against the 26th Amendment? Jonathan Becker is the acting president of Bard College and an editor of Youth Voting Rights, Civil Rights, the 26th Amendment, and the Fight for American Democracy on College Campus. Today's second editorial is by Jessica Groves, America Has a Surrogacy Problem. The very human heartbreak of McKenna West's surrogacy should not be tabloid fodder, and it should not be a political football, but it is both. Because the fertility industry in the United States is dangerously underregulated, a state of affairs that has only been further complicated by the fall of Roe. West, a nurse and single mother who resides in Alaska, was a surrogate for a couple, Omar Ahmed and Nausheen Gilkar, who live in California. In the gestational surrogacy agreement that both parties signed, West agreed to terminate the pregnancy if there was a fetal abnormality and the intended parents requested it. And she acknowledged that if she did not abide by the parents' wishes, their financial responsibility to her would end. After a scan of 20 weeks, the fetus was diagnosed with a serious birth defect, hypoplastic left heart syndrome, and that's when everything went sideways. The intended parents requested that West terminate the pregnancy

and she refused. After it was clear that West would continue the pregnancy, a legal battle then commenced in Alaska courts about whether the original agreement could be enforced and then where she would give birth. There were no Alaska hospitals equipped to support an infant with that heart defect. The parents wanted West to give birth in California, where they lived and could provide ongoing care for the child. Instead, West fled to Texas, where since 2022, there's been a near total ban on abortion. Before this trip, West connected with the anti-abortion and anti-surrogacy activist Lila Rose, who got West in touch with the Alliance Defending Freedom, a conservative Christian legal organization that is now representing her and helping her with travel. Once she was in Texas, the far-right Attorney General Ken Paxton, who's running for Senate, intervened in the case. The child, a boy, was born on August 12th, but that did not end the legal wrangling. Though court orders in Texas and California gave custody and right of medical decision-making to Ahmed and Gil Carr, they are not allowed to leave Texas for the near term, and West is trying to gain custody of the baby. This is such a sad, sorry situation. A very sick baby, distraught and embattled intended parents, and a surrogate who feels that her consent has been disregarded. Many surrogacy arrangements come off without a hitch, with the surrogate, the parents, and the child healthy and happy. But when debacles like this one happen, the moral compromises that are an inherent part of surrogacy come into full view, and the way it is defined by state law is part of the issue. That's because every state has different laws about surrogacy, and there is no federal legislation about the practice. Even when states have somewhat detailed statutes and when parties involved are meticulous, legal, and ethical quandaries are revealed by edge cases like West's. The cliche that's often used about the entire field of assisted reproductive technology, which also includes in vitro fertilization and egg freezing, is that it is the Wild West. It's especially true about commercial surrogacy, which is illegal in some countries, ones with more permissive abortion laws the United States has, because it brings up so many complicated moral issues. A different and truly sinister situation unfurling in California this year illustrates the absurd lack of regulation and the depressing consequences. A couple with at least 21 children, mostly born via surrogates, and several more on the way, were accused of child abuse and their children removed by the state. Ava Kaufman of The New Yorker explained that this was a predictable outcome in a country where surrogacy agencies are less regulated than hair salons and daycares. No qualifications are needed for the intimate, unpredictable work of bringing strangers together to create a new life. Only one state, New York, even requires a specialized license. She added, using an agency, in fact, is entirely optional. You can hire a surrogate or several at a time and negotiate the arrangement largely on your own. In 2013, a very similar situation at West happened in Connecticut. The parents wanted termination, and the surrogate didn't, and the surrogate fled to Michigan, where she gave birth. Ideally, in the United States, we would not have this patchwork free-for-all, and there would be more clarity early in the process for intended parents and surrogates alike. We would have a federal law that looked into the account protecting the interests of all parties, said Arthur Kaplan, a past head of the Division of Medical Ethics at NYU Grossman School of Medicine, who has studied the ethics of surrogacy for decades. A federal law would require independent legal representation for the intended parents and the surrogate, as well as ongoing psychological support. It would make sure that surrogates have proper medical insurance funded by the intended parents if necessary. Our lack of universal health care only further complicates surrogacy. It would also take into account the medical and psychological needs of the children after they are born. As Kaplan argued in an opinion essay in Stat in October, surrogacy agencies should be required to be completely transparent about their screening practices. State Senator Liz Krueger of New York, with input from Kaplan, proposed legislation in 2023 that would have established a comprehensive, informed consent process to help ensure that all parties fully understand how surrogacy and gamete donations work, the risk involved, and the rights before entering into a surrogacy agreement, but the legislation died in committee. It is possible that such a federal law could have prevented at least some of the drama in a situation like West's, because she might have better understood what she was agreeing to. More on that in a second. But maybe not, because we're still in the middle of the abortion wars, Kaplan told me, which makes this cross-state morass even more intractable disaster. Post-Roe, surrogacy legislation is bound up with the next step in the rights war against abortion, which is about fetal personhood. Still,

at odds with what Wes told Megyn Kelly in an interview this month. Wes said that she talked about abortion with the attendant parents when they met, and they had told her they weren't exactly sure what decision they would make if something came up, but they ultimately just wanted to be parents. And so I felt confident moving forward with them that termination would not be their first choice. Even so, West is right to assert that no one should be able to coerce a woman into terminating a pregnancy against her wishes. Bodily autonomy must extend to surrogates no matter what contract they signed. The most charitable read for all involved is that they went in with good intentions and optimism. They all dreamed that the baby and surrogate would be well and that the birth would take place uneventfully in Alaska. Unfortunately, that's not what happened. And the intrusion of politically motivated forces in this painfully human struggle is only making it worse. The boy, named baby Gabriel by West and Rumi by his intended parents, is now here. And his intended parents should be allowed to care for this very fragile child without the intrusion of a state where they and their surrogate don't even reside. I hope for Ahmed's and Gilkar's sakes they can return to California soon and start healing as a family. I hope West can return to her life, her work, and her children in Alaska, and that she can find a way to heal from the experience too. Jessica Gross writing, America has a surrogacy problem. Time to move on to features, beginning with our first article, which is by Hank Steamer. Sullivan Fortner can't dodge a spotlight much longer. This standards-leaning pianist has made fans of jazz heavyweights. On Leave That In There on August 28th, his playful origins reveal another level of virtuosity. Whenever he's at home in New York, where he's lived since 2008, Sullivan Fortner makes a habit of playing at the Concord Baptist Church of Christ in Bedford-Stuyvesant, Brooklyn. There, the pianist, one of the most esteemed and decorated jazz musicians of his generation, gets a welcome dose of humility. There's no celebrity here, he said during a recent interview in the backyard of a bakery in Brooklyn's Borough Hill neighborhood. They recognize you and they appreciate you and all that stuff, but the star is Jesus. When he visits his hometown, New Orleans, and plays at his parents' church, his ego takes an even bigger hit. These people here look at me like, yeah, I changed your diapers, you ain't nothing to me. Fortner will turn 40 in December, explained in his animated southern drawl before bursting into laughter. If you're playing it wrong, you're playing it wrong. If I don't like it, I don't like it, and I'm going to tell you I don't like it. That's what I grew up in. Outside the congregation, Fortner's encountered significantly more fanfare. Earlier this year, he won his first Grammy in the prestigious category of Best Jazz Instrumental Album and third overall for Southern Nights, his intimate and approachable 2025 trio effort. He beat out a field that included a posthumous release of a live recording by Chick Corea, a perennial Grammy favorite. Months earlier, Fortner had received the Larry J. Bell Jazz Artist Award, a lucrative prize given by the Gilmore, an international piano festival based in Kalamazoo, Michigan, which for more than 30 years had exclusively honored classical pianists. In 2015, he won the Cole Porter Fellowship in Jazz. Fellow musicians speak of him with reverence that borders on awe. In an interview, Jason Moran, a former teacher of Fortner's and one of the standout pianists of the generation before, marveled at how his technique matches his brain power to the extent that he can definitely get 4 to 5 different ideas into his hand at once. To sample a typical bit of Fortner's dazzlement, play his unaccompanied version of the 1960 show tune, I'm All Smiles, from his 2023 solo game album, where his lines tumble and interlock like a troop of acrobats. You may want to do it with your eye, your brain, but your hands may say otherwise, Moran said. But his actually meet the computation that his brain imagines. The eminent trumpeter, Ambrose Akinamosire, who has performed with Fortner in various contexts, including duos inspired by the iconic trumpet-piano partnership of Louis Armstrong and Earl Hines, praised the way that Fortner's facility never outshines his musicality. The thing I love most about Sullivan is his commitment to playing exactly what needs to be played in a moment, Akinamosire said. He could just rip up and down the piano, and he would sound equally as amazing. But he's really committed to being a conduit for the music. That commitment extends to Fortner's zigzagging aesthetic. Some of his recordings, such as Southern Nights and the standards heavy first half of Solo Game, give the impression of an unabashed traditionalist. Others are considerably weirder, like the new Leave That In There out August 28th. Encompassing flamboyant excursions on organ and keys, futuristic art funk, and even a choir made up of Fortner's own overdub voice, it feels like an unfiltered transmission direct from his imagination. Layered on a bedrock of tracks featuring his regular road band, with bassist Tyrone Allen II
and drummer Kayvon Gordon.

0: Gordon, the album is as dense as Southern Nights was on a Dorn.
1: The opener,
0: Sugarcane, the title of which alludes to an 1811 rebellion by enslaved people working on plantations near La Place, Louisiana, where Fortner lived as a child, finds Fortner adding marimba and moog to Gordon's Afro-Cuban bata rhythm before the full piano trio fades in. The album features various other references to the area. Some, including the title, are drawn from lines in When the Levees Broke, Spike Lee's 2006 documentary on Hurricane Katrina and its aftermath. In conversation, Fortner, sporting a close-cropped beard and wearing a customary ball cap, this one with text that read to be young, gifted, and black, cited a broad range of influences, including Thelonious Monk, Bach, and Stevie Wonder. But in perhaps his most telling name drop, he described himself as a huge I Love Lucy fan with encyclopedic recall of the show. She always manages to get into trouble, no matter how simple the solution, how much she could have avoided, Fortner said of the protagonist. But for some reason, it always ends out okay. It's my whole idea of playing music, he continued. It's always been that. How far can I take it? Even though they tell me not to, how much can I play before it really falls apart? Accordingly, for Leave That In There, the mission was one of playful exploration. Let's just all come together with all these tools and see what happens. Fortner's early training came from his mother, who played organ at the Mississippi Baptist Church and taught him and his sisters music theory through the lens of gospel. Another church organist exposed him to jazz and classical music, and he enrolled in the New Orleans Center for Creative Arts, where he learned from veteran local trumpeter and mentor Clyde Kerr Jr., alongside peers who included Tony Andrews, known as Trombone Shorty, and John Batiste. Fortner credits Kerr both with igniting his passion for jazz by passing him a copy of Errol Garner's Concerts by the Sea and instilling a certain open-mindedness. Once Kerr sat with a teenage Fortner as he attempted to play through the sheet music for Charlie Parker's bebop standard, Confirmation. He knew I couldn't read, but he sat there and watched me, said, take it real slow, Fortner recalled. And then if I made a mistake, he was like, yeah, that's hip. Remember Kerr's unusual patience, he exploded into laughter, dead wrong, but that's hip. Even his skills improved. Fortner envisioned himself as a supporting player. My dream was to play with Whitney Houston and Chaka Khan and Stevie, he said. His first major sideman gigs came after college, once he arrived in New York to pursue his master's degree at the Manhattan School of Music, where he studied with Moran. After a stint with the vibraphonist Stefan Harris, he joined up with trumpeter Roy Hargrave, replacing his hometown friend Batiste on keys, a job that would last throughout much of the 2010s. Unlike Moran, or other 21st century piano paysetters, such as Vijay Iyer and Robert Glasper, Fortner is an ambivalent composer. I don't really enjoy writing, he said. In contrast to prior Fortner releases, Leave That In There consists mostly of originals, which he said, kind of a miracle unto itself. His devotion to the core jazz repertoire is intense and can make his live sets feel like he's shuffling a massive internal playlist full of standards. The songs themselves are perfect, he said. There's a story in the melody. There are lyrics that are attached to it, and the lyrics go hand in hand with the melodies. The chord progressions that are used are great. They're perfect. They make sense harmonically. In an email, the brilliant singer Cecile McLaurin-Salvant, Fortner's close collaborator for a decade, including on the Grammy-winning 2018 duo album The Window, called him a reservoir of song. I don't think he approaches covers differently than he does playing his own original compositions, she wrote. He is conducting a choir when he plays, no matter what he's playing. In that sense, the notes are anthropomorphized. They are voices, and the voices are alive. So anything he plays is imbued with a dynamism that I suspect surprises even him at times. The veteran pianist Fred Hirsch, a friend and former teacher who also has a strong allegiance to standard tunes, said in an interview that this quality is less common in Fortner's generation. Now young musicians are expected to be composers. I want to do my own music with my own band, he said. I think Sullivan has the attitude like, I want to play what's fun and interesting, period. By following that straightforward principle, Fortner has become more of a leader and a luminary than he ever imagined. I just play because I love to play, he said. It's nice to be recognized, but I don't need it. But as Moran noted, Fortner's talent is too extraordinary for such humility to impede his rise. Because he doesn't do all that rah-rah around himself, he said, he's been able to elude that trap of becoming the star, but he's the star for us. Hank Steamer writing, Sullivan Fortner can't dodge a spotlight much longer. Our next article is DEA joins investigation into Hayden Panettiere's death, reported by Alan Foyer, Derek Bryson Taylor, and Matt Stevens. The actress spoke candidly about her drug use and the downfall of addiction. The local police have said there is no evidence of foul play in her death. The Drug Enforcement Agency, the DEA, has joined the investigation into the death of the actress Hayden Panettiere, a person familiar with the investigation said on Wednesday. Ms. Panettiere, who was 36 when she died in South Carolina on Sunday, had frequently discussed her struggles with drugs, alcohol, and debilitating chronic pain. But in the months preceding her death, she shared more than she had ever had in a memoir, This Is Me, A Reckoning, and in several interviews. I've said it before, and I'll say it again, addicts aren't patients, she wrote in a memoir, which was released in May. When we're shaking, nauseated, anxious, lonely, or depressed, we need instant relief that sends us into that pain-free place called denial. The authorities in Greenville, South Carolina, have said that when emergency medical workers arrived at the apartment complex where Ms. Panettiere was staying, they found her in a state of cardiac arrest and could not revive her. A person with knowledge of the situation told the New York Times that an apparent drug overdose led to cardiac arrest. On an audio recording of the Greenville County Fire and Emergency Management's online feed that roughly matches the time and location of Ms. Panettiere's death, a person refers to an overdose and says that CPR is in progress. The Greenville Police Department said on Monday that there were no signs of foul play in Ms. Panettiere's death. It did not immediately respond on Wednesday to requests for comment about the DEA's involvement in the case. The DEA, a federal agency, enforces the nation's laws regulating controlled substances. Its work typically includes large-scale investigations into, for example, drug cartels accused of bringing cocaine, fentanyl, and methamphetamine into the country. But it does work with local law enforcement. In recent years, it helped the Los Angeles Police Department investigate the drugs involved in the death of the actor Matthew Perry. The federal agency did not immediately respond to requests for comment. In a police report released this week, an officer responded to the scene said that a former boyfriend of Ms. Panettiere's, Brian Hickerson, was with the actress when she died, and that he showed an officer a bag of medication she had been taking. Details about the medications were redacted. Her hairstylist for the last 3 years, Eric Orellana, said in an interview that Ms. Panettiere had often complained about physical pain. I know she was struggling with her back being able to get around, he said. It was a back injury that was making it hard for her to walk. In her memoir, Ms. Panettiere detailed a long history with drugs that began when she was a child. She wrote that when she was a teenager, a person on her team gave her a happy pill at an industry event that gave her energy. Whatever they were, and I suspect they were some sort of amphetamines, I didn't care, she wrote. At 16, they were the gateway drug that ushered me toward the good of pharmaceuticals and the downfall of addiction. Years later, Ms. Panettiere found herself in a TV series in Nashville in a role that mirrored her issues with substance abuse and postpartum depression. When I went home after acting out what I was really going through, the last thing I want to do is properly manage or talk about what I was feeling in a healthy way, she told the Times in 2023, so I turned to unhealthy coping mechanisms. In 2015, she stepped away from filming the show's fourth season to enter treatment for depression. Ms. Panettiere said she would wake up shaking, needing an entire bottle of alcohol to get through the day. At other times, she would use opioids to head off the desire to drink. She re-entered a treatment center for 8 months in 2021. Ms. Panettiere was injured on the set several times during her acting career, and she complained about severe back pain in a May interview with Women's Health. A child actress in the early 2000s, Ms. Panettiere did some of her own stunt work and told the publication she was bucked off a zebra while making the movie Racing Stripes. She also said that she fell many times while learning to figure skate for the movie Ice Princess. Two of her vertebrae were smashed into her neck at one point, she said. A year ago, she said she woke up feeling nothing but pins and needles from my waist down. It was like that for so long, she said, adding that doctors were unable to give her any answers. She wondered if she'd be paralyzed for the rest of my life. Malia Mendez contributed reporting to this article by Alan Foyer, Derek Bryson Taylor, and Matt Stevens, titled DEA Joins Investigation into Hayden Panettiere's Death. Next, the Magic Faraway Tree review, A Charming Escape, this by B. Andrea July. The director Ben Greger wastes no time getting us where we want to be, reveling in the fairies and their vibrant world. Polly, Claire Foy, is a burned-out product designer who recently quit her job. Her husband, Tim, Andrew Garfield, is a stay-at-home dad frustrated by his children's inability to connect with the world outside their screens. There's Beth, the budding feminist, video game obsessed Joe, and Fran, who barely speaks. The three children ran out this modern post-pandemic family who ditched London, where Judi Dench voices the smart refrigerator Polly designed for a farm where Tim hopes to grow tomatoes for his famous pasta sauce, and where they quickly learn there's a magical wood inhabited by fairies. Adapted by Simon Farnaby from Enid Blyton's British children's classic and aided by Isabel Summers' pop-infused score, the film strikes the right balance of earnestness and humor without feeling forced. It moves at a nimble episodic pace, with each magical land, such as Land of Birthdays and Land of Goodies, functioning as its own chamber piece while the film builds towards its dreamy conclusion. The director, Ben Gregor, wastes no time getting us where we want to be, reveling in the fairies and their vibrant world. Alexander Walker's intricate sets offer a refreshing break from green screen simulations, while Anne Masquerade's inventive costuming makes the fantasy feel tactile. Don't miss the washerwoman's crinoline dress, Mr. What's-His-Name's geometric overcoat, or Karen Hartley Thomas's elegant custom hairpiece for Moonface, the Elder Fairy. I only wish you got more close-ups of the artisan's work. The Magic Faraway Tree is undoubtedly a movie for young people, but thankfully it succeeds as a film for adults too, gently reminding us that imagination is for everyone. The Magic Faraway Tree review, A Charming Escape, by Beandra July. Next up, I have today's facts of interest. Frank Beard, the drummer of the hit-making Texas power trio ZZ Top, was the only member of the band without a beard. Pennsylvania has an estimated 70,000 skill game terminals, which resemble slot machines, but allow users to recoup their money by playing a memory game. Over 21 days, the catcher Jake Rogers suited up for four Major League Baseball teams, the Tigers, Orioles, Red Sox, and White Sox. According to Baseball Reference, no other players played on four teams so quickly. The Dutch architect Gerrit Rietveld designed an estimated 100 houses between 1924 and 1964. All are in the Netherlands, except for one that is outside Oberlin, Ohio. And that was today's Facts of Interest. And that concludes our program for this evening. Thank you for joining me. I'm Brad Bronk, and I have been your reader.
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2: Good afternoon. This afternoon, expect sunshine with a high near 88. Tonight, look for clear skies with a low near 72. Monday, expect sunshine with a high near 80. Monday night, look for clear skies with a low near 68. Tuesday, expect sunshine with a high near 83. Get your weather every hour right here on Mind's Eye Radio, your virtual newsstand.
3: In Belleville and Granite City, it's overcast and 85 degrees. In Collinsville, it's overcast and 84 degrees.
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2: From the studios of Mind's Eye, translating vision into audio on the campus of Our Lady of the Snows near beautiful downtown Belleville, Illinois. This is a Sports Angle with Mark Stangle. I'm Mark Stangle here with Tom Williams. How are you doing today,
3: sir? We are like knee-deep in technical gaffes going on over here at this point, aren't we?
2: It's just been crazy.
3: It's been a silly morning. It's very silly. Yeah.
2: Yeah.
3: I'm good. How are you?
2: I'm doing good. I guess I could say, oh, baby, and that's because of I'm falling into my Cardinal fandom right now.
3: Yeah.
2: And it's nerve-wracking. I'm not chewing my nails yet, but I'm starting to get chest palpitations and that just watching this team. And yesterday was another example of them snatching defeat from the jaws of victory and then snatching victory from the jaws of defeat and then almost snatching defeat from the jaws of victory.
3: So they almost lost it, then they almost won it, then they almost lost it again.
2: And then they almost, and then they did finally win it. So, I mean, and just the craziest ninth inning you'll ever want to see. They were down 5-4, down to their last strike with two guys on base. Weatherholt hits a fly ball to left center field. The center fielder rushes over to grab it, and it gets clanked off his glove. So the Cardinals go up 6-5, end up adding four more runs to the inning, and they needed every one of them because in the bottom of the ninth, it was like a conga line with our relief pitchers. They just kept on walking people, and they had walked five in the inning. Ended up giving up four runs out of the 5-run lead, and it took a catch at the warning track by Jordan Walker to finally seal the deal. And
3: man,
2: it was just crazy.
3: That's drama.
2: Drama to a T. And then this social media just exploded with Cardinals are looking for relief pitchers that with control. So if you got control and can throw a fastball, call Heim Bloom and say you're ready to take over
3: right.
2: In the bullpen.
3: You don't even need to pack a suitcase. We'll send boxes.
2: Exactly. I mean, it was just crazy. I felt bad, you know, for Soriano. He just couldn't find the plate yesterday, and they had walked four guys before. So they ended up walking nine in total in that. And it just, oh, man, it was just like pulling teeth that win yesterday. And, yeah, even the broadcasters were having fun with it, saying, yeah, never a doubt. We had this in the bag, that kind of thing. And, yeah, but, they didn't say die in the ninth inning. And they put base runners on and got the ball in play, and something good happened for them. And like I said, they was a ninth inning walk fest by the bullpen in that. So, but good for them. It's been kind of a historic week for Joshua Baez. I don't know if you saw that last Saturday with the first rookie ever to start his baseball career hitting three home runs. First time ever in baseball history. And the team's going to commemorate that with a shirt giveaway on August the 30th. And the shirt looks pretty cool. It's got his likeness on the front of it. And then each of the home run distances on the shirt. And then the date that it happened and where it happened. So it's going to be a very, very cool giveaway. And so that was pretty cool that they're going to do that. And they took two out of three from the Cubs, and then ended up winning the season series there. And then they go to Cincinnati and had the doubleheader on Monday, had to suffer through a rain on Wednesday, and yesterday, you know, they had to put up with some lack of control in the bullpen. But they ended up winning 3 out of 5 there. So they keep winning series, head to Philadelphia. Hopefully they'll be able to continue the series wins in that. I'm sure with Jordan Walker being back in Philly after taking away the home run derby title from Kyle Schwarber, I'm sure there'll be a lot of Blue Birds coming out. And
3: Philly always brings them out.
2: Yeah, I know. This is the city that blew Santa Claus, so why should you be surprised when they booed Jordan Walker?
3: They booed Santa Claus?
2: Yeah, they did. They did,
3: How do you boo Santa Claus?
2: It's Philadelphia, so, I mean, I'll just leave it at that.
3: All right. You know?
2: But this is also the city that you have sunny. It's sunny in Philadelphia from Rob Max, so whatever station that airs in that, which is, I think, been a long-running series for quite a while in that. But, yeah, so... And it's been a crazy week for the Cardinals. Alec Burleson has staked his claim to the RBI crown. Ironically, Sal Stewart, who is leading the majors in RBIs, took over that lead from him with a home run the other night. And so Burleson's like in second place right now, maybe third in the RBI race, but he's making an effort to. Win the RBI crown, which would be pretty cool. And Jordan Walker's heating up again, and which is really, really good. He had a home run yesterday. He's got over 90 RBIs now. And who would have thought that at the beginning of the season after a poor spring training and a poor 2025 that he'd be where he's at right now. So that's a feel-good story for the team and for him. And, of course, he won the home run derby. So he's had quite the year, but, you know, still quite a few games left, and hopefully he can keep on putting up some numbers. Burleson keeps putting up some numbers. Mason Winn, hard to believe that he's been in the major leagues 3 years now. He's celebrated his third year anniversary this past week in Cincinnati. So he didn't even know it when the on the field reporter mentioned it to him. So he was kind of surprised about that. So. Time's flying by. The season's flying by. Only about 33 games left. Still some neat things going to be happening for the Cardinals in terms of the Hall of Fame induction with Yadi and Albert. And so that should be good. And they're going to have it at the stadium because they want as many people in there that were Albert and Yadi fans to give them the recognition they're due. They're also going to be honoring the 2006 team that weekend, so a lot of familiar faces like Tony should be there, David Eckstein, Scott Rolen. Who else is going to be there? Who was our shortstop? That was Eckstein.
3: Yeah.
2: But Scott Rolen and hopefully Jimmy Ballgame will be there. I know he's... Yeah. Been sort of butthurt, you know,
3: since he got let go.
2: Let go, yeah.
3: Or not renewed or whatever it was.
2: Yeah, exactly. Not rehired. So we'll see if he'll show up for the boys, you know. I mean, hopefully that'll, you know, he'll set aside his ego for one day.
3: Rant he went on last year?
2: I think
3: like
2: so.
3: Like right as the season was getting rolling and everybody was trying to figure out why he wasn't there. And he was like, yeah, they just never called me. I never had any communication.
2: Yeah. So I'm going to stay down in Tennessee and enjoy my life, you know? So, but hopefully he'll come up for that. And, you know, cause, he was a big part of that 06 club, just as Yadi and Pujols and Rolen and, you know, and then of course Supon was there, Carpenter was there. Hopefully those guys will all be there. So Taguchi, yeah.
3: Yeah.
2: So yeah, it should be a fun day for those two guys.
3: Very cool.
2: And fun for anybody that was, you know, part of that 06 team. But of course, you know, anybody that was around in 06, you know, that'd be pretty cool to be part of that anniversary celebration again. But what else has been going on? Well, Laker drama.
3: Talk to me about this because I've been out of the loop. I don't follow it that closely.
2: Okay, you knew about the sale from Mark Walter selling to Joshua Kushner and Bob Iger.
3: Right.
2: And there was ostensibly that the kids, you know, Jerry Buss's kids who received the Lakers, you know, through an inheritance. And it was, you know, divided, you know, it was supposed to be the six siblings were going to be owning the team with the daughter, Jeannie, being the representative, the governor in that, but then also the other five having roles in the organization. Well, as time has gone on, Jeannie is basically fired some of her siblings, you know, and hired other people to, you know, to take over those roles. And so now they still have ownership of 17.8% of the team. And they want to sell the rest of that to Kushner and Iger. And they decided to take a vote of the six siblings. And it was, you know, I think unanimous that the five of them wanted to sell that 17.8%.
3: But one didn't.
2: One didn't. And it's, of course, the gal that's the representing the team to the league. So for her to buy out the siblings, it's going to cost like about $2 billion. So,
3: which I'm sure she's got.
2: I'm sure that's just chump change, you know. She's got that in her purse.
3: Hey,
2: you know?
3: Billionaires run everything these days, so right, why wouldn't she be one?
2: Right, exactly. So it's created this kerfuffle. She's, through her attorney, she said this is a, you know, a breach of trust and, you know, a cease and desist order. So it's probably going to go to court, you know, because, you know, she doesn't want to give up her right to the Lakers, because I guess she has attached her identity to running the team, you know, where her brothers and sisters are saying, you know what, we just want to get out of it. You know, we've had it ever since Pop died in 2013. So we've had it for 13 years. Where are we going to get where are we going to get $2 billion, you know,
3: right,
2: you know, for our share, you know, I mean, that's going to set us up for life. So, like anything else involving family, you know, it's going to be a mess. It's probably going to go to court. You know, what she needs to do probably is just get a consortium of investors to back her so that they could buy out the kids, you know, and then, if she, you know, then she can, keep her 18.7%, you know, and because apparently when Walter bought the team from, you know, the controlling interest of the team, he let her stay the governor, to represent the Lakers in meetings and different events and things like that. So, apparently she doesn't want to let go of, you know, the team. Her brothers and sister do. And we'll just see how this plays out. And it's just... But, you know, it's L.A., you know, drama.
3: The amount of money that the Lakers must churn through every year, just in terms of, like, ticket sales is one thing, but the TV deals and the merchandise that the Lakers move and just the endorsements in general that they're pulling through have got to just be unreal money and unreal visibility. You know, it's the classiest of classy organizations in the league, right? Like,
2: right,
3: it's, of course it's worth a lot of money. But for 17%, or sorry, less than 17%,
2: it's less than 18%.
3: So it's like 17% of the worth of this whole enterprise is $2 billion,
2: right?
3: Like, and yet these folks can just come up with it. You know, they'll call some bank. They'll call some Saudi guy or, you know, whoever's got it, right?
2: Right.
3: They'll find a way to make that happen.
2: Yeah. And the other side story is that Mark Walter is now selling his assets to pay back all these funds.
3: Right.
2: You know, that people have invested their pensions in that because he had used their money to fund his insurance companies.
3: Oh. Yeah.
2: So so now he's he sold the Lakers to Iger and Kushner. He's looking at maybe selling his stake in Chelsea, the football club over in England. He's got lesser sports teams in the LA Sparks, and of course he's the sole owner of the Professional Women's Hockey League.
3: Yeah, that's the one I was reading about this guy a little bit, and knowing that he's the single owner of that entire league, man, that's real shaky.
2: Mm-hmm.
3: Like that whole league could go belly up at any point now.
2: Right, because it's under sole ownership.
3: Yeah.
2: You know, you just got caretakers running each of these teams. And, you know, it's just crazy how stuff like that happens. So, you know, you got a league that all of a sudden has gotten notoriety because they had so many players play in the this past Olympics. And, you know, the brand of hockey is really, really good, you know, and they've gone to like different cities that don't have a women's team, you know, to promote the sport. And now all of a sudden, because of some, bad dealings and, you know, bad running of companies, you know, this thing might go, is hanging by a thread. So,
3: right.
2: So it's.
3: And they've barely gotten that hockey league off the ground, too.
2: I mean, the thing is they've been expanding.
3: Yeah.
2: Going to new cities.
3: I mean, but they're still a fledgling league in terms of age. They're only, 3 years old?
2: Yeah, they're only 3 years old. Yeah. So, I mean, you know, they're still. You know, not even a mature entity right now. They're still got their growing pains right now. And, but, you know, to have this happen and that, you know, just really puts uncertainty, you know, puts a dark cloud over what's going to happen with this league. And it's disappointing, you know, that, you know, somebody's, ineptness or just, I wouldn't call it ineptness, but maybe just, just bad business, you know, practices, you know, it's going to, you know, impact this league and that, and he'll walk away from it. I mean, that's the sad thing, you know. I mean, you know, he'll find some other toy to, you know, buy or whatever, you know, whatever money he's got and that kind of thing. So, he's in hot water, and, we'll see, what happens as a result of this investigation. I guess it's the SEC and the Justice Department. So
3: yeah.
2: We'll see what happens with that. But just still a lot of drama in Lakerland. And and this is even before they're trying to figure out life without LeBron, you know. Sure, they got Luka Doncic, you know, so they can build around him. But and we kind of touched on it last week, I think, you know. The Lakers will be fine with their roster build and that because, after all, like you just said, they're the Lakers.
3: Yeah.
2: And that's...
3: There's enough money churning through that place for them to always field a relatively competitive team. But
2: right.
3: Even if they don't,
2: mm-hmm.
3: They're still where Jack Nicholson goes to watch a game, right?
2: Exactly. Well, I mentioned the line, "Oh, baby," and at the start of the podcast, and on Monday, my baseball group had a special speaker, and it was Ken Wilson, the former announcer for the Cardinals, and probably in my lifetime more memorable because he was an announcer for the Blues. And so he's written a book. It came out last November. It's entitled, "Oh Baby, From the Blue Line to the Foul Line, My Life Calling Games." And he didn't really talk about the book a whole lot, but he talked about how he got into the business, born and raised in Detroit, went to Philadelphia looking for a job. I guess he was a disc jockey in Philly.
3: Okay.
2: So he was trying to get into broadcasting. So he did a tape. And recording Philadelphia games from the old Connie Mack Stadium, and it was to apply for a job as a broadcaster for the Hawaii Islanders.
3: Oh, that's cool.
2: Which was a minor league team in the Pacific Coast League, and I think an affiliate with one of the major league teams. And this was like in 1979, he said.
3: Wow.
2: Well, it turned out that his partner in Hawaii, after he got the job, was Al Michaels.
3: Oh, okay.
2: So you had two young bucks, one that was on the cusp of being hired by ABC to do the hockey coverage at Lake Placid.
3: Right.
2: And we all know what happened there. with the miracle call, Do You Believe in Miracles? And then, you know, Ken talked about his own career. And he had kind of an interesting situation when he was a broadcaster. He was doing multiple team games. He was doing games for the Reds and games for the White Sox. So it kind of gave him a sense of that, you know, when you're announcing baseball, you kind of, his take was that you just play it down the middle. You don't be a homer like Harry Carey was for the Cardinals, Jack Buck was for the Cardinals, you know, and Vin Scully to an extent for the Dodgers. So he decided that when he broadcasted baseball, because he really had no allegiance, he didn't have a full-time gig with one team, that he would just broadcast the game as a neutral observer.
3: Right.
2: So so he mentioned that, and then he's moved around a lot. I mean, he moved from Detroit, lived in Philly for a while, lived in Hawaii for quite a while.
3: Yeah, I was just looking at his IMDb or his Wikipedia. He was there for like 9 years, mm-hmm. or like 7 years.
2: Yeah.
3: And a crazy long stint to be in, you know, minor league hockey
2: right.
3: in Hawaii.
2: Yeah. And that was baseball. And then, of course, he talked about...
3: excuse me.
2: Yeah, he talked about the Blues coming in there in 84, working with Dan Kelly.
3: Mm-hmm.
2: And then, of course, he had some signature calls for the Blues with the Monday Night Miracle and that game there. And excuse me.
3: Yeah.
2: And had a long run with the Blues. He apparently is still doing some work for the Blues whenever he's doing it on a project by project basis, and that is always available for him. He talked about, he didn't really mention names. I guess the one name he did mention as far as like who was, one of his analysts. He worked with a lot of former players as, you know, that were his analysts and that for the Blues and that. And the one guy he mentioned was Joe Micheletti,
3: mm-hmm.
2: who after his stint with the Blues, went to MSG, announcing for the Rangers and the Devils, and established himself there as one of the top analysts in hockey. But he was probably the only name he mentioned as an analyst, but I'm sure during his career he worked with other players. He mentioned Bernie Federko. So So he mentioned Bernie and he mentioned Joe Micheletti. So those are two guys I think that stuck out in his mind during the presentation and that. And hard to believe the guy's 80 years old. And it's just, yeah, I mean, like ball players, I always think that broadcasters don't age.
3: Right.
2: You know, I mean, they don't get older. You know, you just listen to them all the time. And but yeah, it was neat to, have a trip back down memory lane. The guy that introduced him had said that he was basically his link to Blues hockey, you know, when he tuned into the games, and that was always Ken Wilson, you know, on the call. So, it was kind of, travel down memory lane with that. And
3: He's been busy since he retired too.
2: Mm-hmm.
3: And at some point, he was part of the ownership group that purchased the Grizzlies down the street here, the Gateway Grizzlies.
2: I know that he was a part owner of the Rascals. So,
3: yeah.
2: So maybe he's still
3: involved. He held on to ownership interest in the Gateway Grizzlies until 2013.
2: Okay.
3: So, I mean, that's not terribly recent, but that's a lot later than I thought.
2: Right.
3: Exactly. He operated a pizza place in Honolulu after he retired.
2: Okay. So I guess there was a lot of ham and pineapple pizzas being served there.
3: I'm sure. Him and his wife operated it. Mm-hmm. I guess it was their kind of their retirement thing they did.
2: Uh-huh.
3: He was involved in another league, a wood bat baseball league that was around called the West Coast League.
2: Mm-hmm.
3: And then he was part owner and operator of the Portland Pickles.
2: Okay.
3: Which is a Great West League team.
2: Okay. He did some announcing for a team down in Brisbane, Australia, he mentioned, the last couple of years. I think it was right after COVID.
3: Okay.
2: He went down there and did that. So
3: he must have moved to Portland.
2: Uh-huh, yeah. So
3: because he did a lot of stuff around there.
2: Mm-hmm, yeah. So it's, He's had quite the life.
3: Yeah. I mean, I was just looking at what he's done since he retired because I was curious if he, because I know he kind of walked away from hockey and that was it, right? Mm-hmm, he finished up his contract and then you never really saw him again in terms of, you know, being an announcer in the NHL.
2: Right.
3: And that was in 05.
2: So is that long then?
3: Yeah. Yeah. So when his contract ended after the 2003-04 season, he calling 1,556 NHL games, he moved back to Honolulu.
2: Okay.
3: So hell, why not?
2: Why not? Yeah. Go to Hawaii and that. And one other, factoid, he was the announcer when Pete Rose got his, hit to, break Ty Cobb's record in that.
3: Oh, really?
2: Yeah. So, that's when he was announcing for Cincinnati. And I think he was on TV then. He wasn't on the radio. He did TV for, Cincinnati because they had Marty Brenneman, on the radio side. Excuse me. But, a true Renaissance man, you know, I mean, from broadcasting to a pizza mogul and, and then, everything involved in that. Baseball owner, minor league team. So,
3: done a little bit of everything.
2: Yeah, just a little bit of everything. So, and the book was published by a local publisher here in St. Louis, which I thought was kind of neat. So, it's, the hardcover book's $28. You can also get an ebook, I think for $16. So, a blast from the past. I had forgotten, about him and that, and then all of a sudden he pops up on a Zoom presentation. So it was pretty neat to, see Ken and that. And then, like I said, just remembering his calls on the Monday Night Miracle and then, whenever he was broadcasting the Blues games, when an exciting play happened, he'd always go with, "Oh, baby," you know?
3: Yeah.
2: Oh, yeah.
3: The big "Oh, baby."
2: Mm-hmm. Yeah. So
3: I was a big fan of that one.
2: Yeah. I think for people your age and that, that really caught on.
3: I was 10, right?
2: Right.
3: I remember running around the playground, honestly, as a kid playing kickball, yelling, "Oh, baby," to all of my friends. Like, it was a thing we did. Well, you got to remember, it was the time of Brett Hull owning St. Louis, right? Mm-hmm. Like, he was the most popular guy in town next to maybe Ozzie Smith at that point, maybe Willie McGee, right? I don't know if Willie was even around in the early 90s.
2: He went to Oakland as a free agent. So yeah. He came back at the end of his career.
3: He was very much synonymous with St. Louis sports, even when he wasn't here. Mm-hmm. But Brett Hull was here. You know, Shanahan was a big name. You know, I remember, Grant Fuhr being really popular, and then everything exploded when Gretzky came here.
2: Right, exactly.
3: And everybody had, and this is, it's the funniest thing, because in those days you had a 50-50 split at school between the kids that were wearing St. Louis Blues hockey gear, right, and the Mighty Ducks hockey gear.
2: Really?
3: Yes.
2: Okay.
3: So, like, I even had, because of the movie, I had a Mighty Ducks, like starter jacket.
2: Okay.
3: I didn't even have a Blues jacket until I was in almost high school, because I didn't really have one. The Mighty Ducks were so popular when I was a kid that it took over for kind of that. So hockey had this big kind of peak at that moment in St. Louis. So yeah, it didn't surprise me at all that we were running around, yelling "Oh, baby" at each other and pretending we were, Brett Hull playing kickball and stuff. Like, it didn't make any sense, but we were having a good time with it.
2: That's all it was.
3: You know,
2: it made an impression on you.
3: From that, early, like 92, 93 to like 97, kind of that era.
2: Right.
3: Like, that was kind of the pinnacle of hockeydom for that generation of kids. It kind of fell off for a long time after that, but it's just, it was a Ken Wilson synonymous with hockey of my youth because of that.
2: Mm-hmm.
3: Like, the calls he made were just, they were great.
2: Yeah.
3: I appreciate him now more than I did then, because he was, he was amazing then, but now I'm old enough to understand that he was just a really, really good announcer that brought a lot of people in to view the product because of the enthusiasm he had for the product.
2: Mm-hmm.
3: And then you find out he was kind of a jackass in the back. but yeah, you know what? Yeah, whatever.
2: Yeah, you know, but it didn't, you know, he still announced a good game.
3: Oh yes, yeah. For sure.
2: Yeah. I mean, when he took over for Dan Kelly, it was hard for me to adjust to that.
3: Yeah.
2: But once he did, you know, I learned to appreciate his calls and things like that. And especially when he made such, you know, memorable calls like the Monday Night Miracle when,
3: yep.
2: you know, when the Blues came back from like a 3-goal deficit with like about 5 minutes left. And then they go to overtime and, you know, Wickenheiser buries the shot. And, you know, and thinking about Wickenheiser now with, you know, what happened to him with the cancer and then him passing away, you know, so... But the Blues still got a legacy for him with the 14 fund. And, you know, so it's, but yeah, I mean, Ken Wilson was the voice of that era.
3: And era. I'm not, when did Dan Kelly?
2: I think he,
3: when did that changeover happen?
2: 95, I think, was when he left. Yeah. So Ken, you know, basically was going to be the, you know, the lead guy. You know, I think Ken was on TV and Dan was on radio. And then I think, Dan came in. I mean, Ken went back to radio, and I think was it Kelly? Yeah, John Kelly came in and did TV.
3: Yeah,
2: yeah. So I think
3: Dan Kelly was much earlier than that.
2: Well, he came in, you know, with the inception of the team.
3: Right, but he was here until 89.
2: Okay, so he didn't.
3: So he passed away in 89. I didn't realize he. I knew he passed away like when he was still part of the team. I just didn't realize it was that early.
2: Okay. I thought he had lived till like 95, but okay. Thanks for
3: pointing
2: that out.
3: No, I, when you said 95, I'm like, yeah, that sounds about right. And then I'm looking at it on here. And it's like, nope, that's not right at all.
2: No, he passed away a lot earlier. And
3: yeah.
2: So, but he talked a little bit about working with, John Kelly.
3: Yeah.
2: And, you know, that dynamic and that, and, you know, so, but again, you know, I mean, the guy was was great. I mean,
3: yeah, he was great.
2: He brought the energy, brought the excitement, got people excited in that. And I think that's, you know, what it's all about now in that. And,
3: absolutely.
2: Yeah. So,
3: what else we got?
2: Well, we got St. Louis City. They're still on a unbeaten streak. It's up to 10 games now. They were unable to beat Sporting KC on Wednesday. They came to a 1-1 draw. A week ago Saturday, though, they went out to San Jose and beat the Earthquakes 3-1. And one of the guys that I had mentioned on the podcast that they had to look at for goal scoring, Simon Betcher, ended up with 2 goals.
3: Oh, there you go.
2: So we'll see if that continues going into the home game tomorrow night against the Dynamo. And they're going to have a special program planned before the match. I think if you get down there at 6 o'clock, they're going to have like a concert, you know, like featuring Kennedy Holmes and other singers of Tina Turner music. So that ought to be pretty cool. They've been wearing the Tina Turner kit on the road. It's a gold type uniform with the shirt and pants or shirt and shorts, you know. So yeah, they've been wearing that on the road, and they said they're going to wear that the rest of the year on the road. And so it should be, you know, get down there early. I think the match starts like at 7:30. And so get down there early for some entertainment, good food. They'll have all the food trucks out there, all the concessions out there. And I think they'll have some like special giveaway featuring, I think it's pins regarding featuring Tina Turner. So if you're a collector of pins and that should be pretty cool. Cool to get. And saw the movie Six.
3: Yeah, so you wrote this in the notes, and I have not seen this, but we have an extensive history with Six in my house.
2: Mm-hmm.
3: My daughter was obsessed with it, the musical of it, to the point that when it was on tour, we went up to Chicago and took her to see it up there one weekend a couple years ago. And she had a great time with her mom at the show. Anyway, she's seen it like 3 times.
2: Okay.
3: And all, like, it came back to St. Louis at one point and she saw it there. And yeah. So anyway, I know virtually nothing about it, except it's about the wives of Henry VIII. Is that right?
2: That's right. And it's a very high powered, energetic, just flamboyant production.
3: Yeah.
2: Between the costumes and the music and just the energy that these gals brought. I mean, it was just amazing. And I mean, the basically what the movie is it rehashes, it talks to the cast and basically gets their viewpoints about what it was like doing this musical for all those years. Because apparently this had happened before COVID when they were going to go tour with it.
3: Yeah.
2: And then, of course, they had to shut it down due to COVID. So they had like a 2-year hiatus. And then all of a sudden, you know, they took it to all these venues, you know, started out in England and London and that. And then went to Broadway, and they showed some of the people that saw it on Broadway. I mean, people that went to the musical, like Jimmy Fallon, and
3: oh, cool,
2: and then all the other high profile people you'll see in New York. They went to it and that, and just raved about it. And then what happened was, it led into them doing their last performance that was recorded over a week in London at one of the famous theaters there and that. So, and that's what the movie was based on, you know, it was that last hurrah,
3: you
2: know,
3: their
2: last performance in that. And they brought the energy and they brought the house down. I mean, it was just amazing. Just the musicianship and just the talent of the singers.
3: It's such a dark thing to want to write a musical about, but it's so interesting too, mm-hmm. because of the, you know, just the historical nature of Henry VIII and how, you know, prominent he was in that, mm-hmm. you know, he founded the Church of England because he famously couldn't get a divorce from the Pope.
2: Right? Exactly. Like, yeah. He wanted to divorce Anne Boleyn and, nope.
3: Pope's like, nope, yeah. Not today.
2: Yeah, exactly. Yeah. So, or was that Catherine of Aragon? I think it was Catherine of Aragon. He wanted a divorce so he could marry Anne Boleyn. And, it was pretty cheeky too. I mean, they poked him a lot of times. I mean,
3: he deserved a good poking.
2: Yeah, he did. Exactly. And it probably wouldn't have hurt him at all.
3: No, so. No, he didn't care. He was not like reading about Henry VIII. He was just the kind of guy who had, it was his world and you were living in it sort of situation.
2: Right, exactly. And he was, he probably made you feel like, I'm letting you into my world. You know, I don't do that for everybody.
3: So. Right.
2: Mm-hmm.
3: But yeah, that's, I've heard, you know, my daughter loved it. Mm-hmm. You know, she's seen it again 3 times somehow. Right. I think she saw it in a smaller production in St. Louis at some point, but the touring production we caught in, I just turned on the Alexa in the room for some reason. I don't remember saying her name. Uh-oh. Anyway.
2: And my daughter saw it too. They had the touring company come out. I think they were in, I guess it was in Tulsa.
3: Okay.
2: I presume it was in Tulsa and that. And she said her husband just was yelling and screaming and sharing, you know, through all this stuff. So apparently he had a good time too.
3: That's awesome.
2: Yeah, that is. So, so that's basically what I got today.
3: Okay.
2: Uh-huh.
3: Trying to think of what else is interesting that's been going on in my world this week.
2: Mm-hmm.
3: A couple weeks ago we were talking about the Grand Theft Auto and them putting their trailer on Netflix and ending production of physical discs of their new game. Well, some guy who worked as a playtester for them got a hold of a full build of this game
2: mm-hmm.
3: and started broadcasting leaks of it.
2: Okay.
3: Prior to like
2: the official release.
3: Yeah. And like he's leaking all this like really detailed information every day. And they're trying to figure out who he is and, you know, does he have a current build and all this stuff? And is it, you know, are these just old videos he's pulling? But no, he's trolling people with this. He's making fun of everybody with it because, you know, he's going in and like, so like in games like this, when you shoot at a wall, it leaves a bullet hole.
2: Right.
3: So he's writing messages with bullets on the side of buildings while he's showing off, you know, this is how the aiming works. And yes, your cars now have a gas gauge. And this is what happens when you run out of gas. You have to get out of your car and steal another car or whatever. Anyway, it's just been amazing because the fallout in the last 2 weeks of the Grand Theft Auto people saying, you know, you're going to get a brand new look, 27-minute look at this new game if you subscribe to Netflix.
2: Yeah, exactly.
3: And, you know, pretending like this isn't a giant cash grab like it is. I mean, obviously it is. They're going to make billions and billions of dollars off of this thing. But everybody's still like, especially people in you know, say third world countries and areas where you don't have high speed internet to download a game that could be 200 gigabytes of information, which is a huge amount of stuff. You know, if you lived in the middle of Eastern Europe and in a, you know, an area where they've had war recently, you may not have the infrastructure for high speed internet. The only option you have is to go to your local retailer and buy a copy of the game on a disc and put it in your system. You may not have internet access, but now you're

0: you know, only participate in. You know, this game famously, the last one, was banned in China.
1: Okay.
0: So the only way to play it in China was to get a hold of a bootlegged physical copy of it and then play it. Like, they're not going to let you just download it from a server somewhere from, you know, GTA's game server. China won't let you do that. So this is, you know, it's a question of freedoms too. Like, it's a, you know, can you play it? Yes. Will the government let you? No. Will you be able to get a copy to play it? No. Like, it just sucks. It makes the whole fucking industry change. It's like movies are the same way. I guess we can attribute the same idea to movies. It's not like you go to Blockbuster anymore and rent a copy of a movie to watch, right?
1: No, you go to DirecTV and they have a library of movies.
0: And you pay a couple of bucks and you stream. You get to stream it for 2 weeks or a couple of days or whatever their plan is, and it works. But what happens if your internet goes out? Right? Like somebody plows into a telephone pole and you don't have internet for 3 days and you have power. What are you going to do? Well, I'm going to dig out my DVD player that I still have in the basement. I have a VCR too, because just in case, I still have some old VHSs of, you know, family stuff, right? Like old tapes. But you know, I have to dig that out, plug it in, find a disc and play something. And I have a box of old DVDs, but it's nothing that's even close to 15 years younger, right? Mm-hmm. It's all stuff that I've had to purchase that I purchased at Best Buy or Walmart back in the day. Like, I haven't walked into Walmart and bought a DVD in 10 years or more. Have you?
1: No. I mean, we still got the DVD player, but it's not being used.
0: No,
1: I don't even know if it's plugged in.
0: Yeah, that's so. That's it for us. We unplugged it years ago. It's in our back room in the basement in case the internet's out. I've got old DVDs and stuff we can watch. And, you know, there's stuff you just can't find anywhere too. You know, you can't stream the Mel Brooks classic Young Frankenstein.
1: You're kidding me.
0: It's nowhere. You can't get it on Amazon. You can't get it on any of the streaming apps. So I have a copy of it on DVD. The only way I can watch that movie, it's a fucking classic.
1: Oh, it is.
0: It's one of the best, you know, comedy movies of all, even if not the best, like, I don't know, spoof of all time, in my opinion. Like, it was a great movie. Only way I can watch it's on DVD. So, Kevin Smith of a director has a movie called Dogma. It's a big stupid movie about Catholicism from the 90s where, I don't know, Alanis Morissette plays God.
1: Okay.
0: And, it's got, you know, early Chris Rock in it. And, I don't know. It's a classic thumb in the nose at Catholicism,
1: right?
0: Kind of, it makes fun of Catholicism. It was a big to do. George Carlin famously plays a priest in the movie.
1: Okay,
0: rebrand Catholicism.
1: Okay,
0: because he goes, the old vision of the cross and Jesus dying in the crucifix. Well, let's be honest. It kind of gives you the willies. So here he is. And they bring out this giant statue of a cartoon Jesus who's giving you like finger guns.
1: Okay.
0: And he goes, the buddy Christ. So in high school, all my friends and I went out and found like little buddy Christ statues and put them on the front, like panel of our car.
1: Okay.
0: We had like five of us who had little buddy Christ. But it's a classic movie. You can't find it anywhere,
1: right?
0: Because it was tied up with Weinstein.
1: Okay,
0: it was a Weinstein production.
1: Harvey Weinstein.
0: Yeah, it was a Harvey Weinstein production.
1: Okay,
0: and after he got busted, all of the movies that he had under his rights kind of went in the closet.
1: Right,
0: they couldn't pay him for them. Mm-hmm. Right, nobody wanted to buy them from him. His assets were all basically frozen.
1: Right.
0: Well, they finally went through the court system and they finally released it. And thank God, there's physical copies of Dogma being sold places now. If I want to get a DVD of it, I can go online and buy it, but I can buy it on Amazon now. Mm-hmm. Right. That's the kind of stuff that we have to deal with. We have to deal with all these contracts and companies taking over and changing things. Like, yeah, you buy something on Amazon, but hypothetically tomorrow, if Paramount bought Amazon, would you still own copies of those movies? Mm-hmm. You don't know that. It's not, you know, you don't have any control over shit that you don't have a physical copy of.
1: Okay.
0: So it's a problem.
1: It is. Yeah.
0: It's a huge, huge problem. You know, everybody loves Spotify and their music streaming these days.

0: I've got Spotify on my phone. I don't buy CDs anymore.
1: Right.
0: Records, that's a whole different story. People are buying vinyl like crazy. My kids love buying vinyl. Mm-hmm. I take them to vintage vinyl like twice a month now.
1: Really?
0: Yeah.
1: What are they buying?
0: My daughter kind of buys a little bit of everything, minus like jazz and blues and stuff like that. She's way into pop and kind of alternative rock, and she's a huge Green Day fan now. That just happened out of nowhere. My mom famously in my house when I was 10 found that I had a Green Day CD and took it away from me. Uh-huh. I had to take it back to CD Warehouse in South County and return it, uh-huh. which you could do in 1994. Mm-hmm. You could just return a CD. And I had to get a Weird Al CD instead. So,
1: well, you know, it's a nice trade off.
0: Oh yeah. Yeah. I felt pretty good about it. Uh-huh. But yeah, my son, he goes right to the metal section, right. And he's looking through like old metal. He's like, oh, look at this. It's Megadeth from 1984, Dad. I'm like, yeah, bud, that's cool. Uh-huh. Yeah, he's a metalhead. That's about all he's into. Mm-hmm. He inherited that from me though.
1: Hey.
0: But yeah, man, that was my one rant for the week.
1: So Netflix has got to be, I mean, not Netflix, but Grand Theft Auto's got to be cutting their nose off to spite their face.
0: Right now so they're to the point as a cultural phenomenon, that game is to the point where it doesn't need to advertise. Mm-hmm. It's like Coca-Cola, right? Like it's such a thing that if GTA's out there, the people that have been going to those games for 30 years are going to continue to go to those games for the next 30. It's just, it's such a thing. And the way that they built the last game to last for so long, 13 years between releases is ridiculous. Imagine Star Wars coming out and then 13 years later, here's the sequel.
1: Okay.
0: Right?
1: Yeah.
0: Like Avatar, they waited way too long between sequels. We talked about that last week.
1: Right, we did. Yeah.
0: For the first sequel, at least the third movie came out in relatively quick time. But yeah, they basically should have been showing off bits and pieces of gameplay for the last 6 months leading up to it. The problem is they've been delaying this game every year for so long that some people just didn't believe it'd be ready anytime soon still. So they're skeptical of putting out much about it because they want to ensure that they have control of the narrative once it opens up.
1: Right.
0: So all their play tests are all done closed. There's nobody out there taking videos of it and showing it off. They're not putting YouTube videos up with updates every 6 months or whatever. You know, they've been quiet for the better part of a year and a half. They put out a trailer a year and a half ago, and that's what we've had. And then they put up the pre-orders, I don't know, 2 months ago. So you could pre-order this game 2 months ago without any proof the gameplay was of what it was. They wouldn't show you a clip from the movie before you bought a ticket. Right?
1: Right.
0: That's the thing that people like me are pissed about. It's like, look, man, you want us to cough up the money and pre-order this game from you. I'm not going to pre-order it, give you money before I have a product until I see the product.
1: Yeah.
0: And too many times you see games and movies that hype up and, you know, they don't do a good job tempering expectations in a way. And you think it's going to be some great thing and then it comes out and it sucks, or it just doesn't have the same, you know, it doesn't have the features they claimed it would 2 years ago, or, you know, stuff's missing and it's, you know, it's just not what they claimed. So as a consumer, I'm not going to pre-order anything until I'm 99% sure of what I'm buying, which means I may end up waiting until it releases to buy it because I want to wait for the reviews to come out.
1: Okay. So,
0: they normally blockade these reviews until either a couple of days before release, you know, sometimes a week. It just depends on the game. They may give it to reviewers a couple weeks early, let them play it, review it, write an article, and then they may say you can't release that article until 2 days prior to release of the game.
1: Oh, wow.
0: So they don't even want people to know what the reviews are in some cases. Mm-hmm. Now, if the reviews are glowing and everybody's saying great shit, yeah, they'll.
1: Oh, yeah, of course.
0: And I'm sure that everybody will. But it's, again, it's a marketing team trying to control the narrative.
1: Mm-hmm. Yeah,
0: that's it. Yeah. So, yeah, man, it's a huge amount of hype. Mm-hmm. In my world, this is huge.
1: No kidding. It has to be.
0: Yeah, it's. You know, it's a massive, massive thing that's going to happen. And they're just not trickling anything out But now this hacker's out there leaking little bits of information and just giving them the finger and saying, I'll stop when you guys start announcing physical copies again.
1: Right, exactly.
0: That's one of his demands. He's like, you will reinstate physical copies.
1: Yeah.
0: So, yeah, there you go.
1: So, are you ready to get out of here?
0: Yeah, man. Let's do it.
1: Okay.
0: I don't have music.
1: Okay.
0: Just end it.
1: Okay. Folks, you have just heard The Sports Angle with Mark Stangle. I'm Mark Stangle, and I want to thank Tom Williams for joining me again today.
0: Anytime, sir.
1: Folks, thanks again for listening, and I will catch you on the flip side.
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3: Good evening. This evening, expect overcast skies. Tonight, look for clear skies with a low near 72. Monday, expect sunshine with a high near 80. Monday night, look for clear skies with a low near 68. Tuesday, expect sunshine with a high near 83. Get your weather every hour right here on Mind's Eye Radio, your virtual newsstand.
4: In Belleville and Granite City, it's overcast and 85 degrees. In Collinsville, it's overcast and 84 degrees.
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6: This is CNN's Soledad O'Brien with a word about a quiet killer, domestic violence. One in five children has at one time been the victim of domestic violence. Here's Leo's torturous story of losing his birth parents, but regaining his own life.
7: I went to the kitchen this morning, and passing my foster parents' bedroom, I stopped and looked at them as they were sleeping. 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I saw scars covering mostly all my skin. A week ago, I had biological parents who treated me like a slave. They punched me and kicked me every day like it was a part of their daily routine. Helpless and afraid, I still love them as if they were the best parents in the world. My neighbor saw that my parents were treating me bad. She went to her house and called the police. They noticed the scars and arrested my parents for child abuse. 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
6: 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I'm Soledad O'Brien.
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9: The gorgeous waters off Hawaii are a haven for surfers and marine life alike. But humans are leaving biological refuse in those waters in the form of viruses. Human viruses can be found in high numbers in Hawaii's waters, but they can be kept in check with a little help from the microbe world. Hawaii's glistening coastal waters are home to beautiful sea creatures, including fish, dolphins, and sea turtles. But these waters are also home to millions and millions of viruses, the kind that infect humans. Maria Hansen, a graduate student at the University of Hawaii, says many of these viruses are from the human gut, and they're probably coming from water treatment facilities.
10: These viruses get released into the ocean, and then we've found that there have been naturally occurring bacteria that live in the ocean that are able to inactivate these viruses.
9: Hansen found that certain local Hawaiian bacteria are natural enemies of human viruses. These bacteria, called marine monas, are quite common. They're found in marine environments everywhere, from waters in the Pacific to Russian sea ice. Hansen says, in the future, marine monas could be used to help control virus contamination at beaches or to treat viral illnesses. I'm Regina O'Brien. 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
16: Welcome to this edition of Ear to Ear. I'm your host, Laura Foudy, Mind's Eye Development and Communications Coordinator. It's supposed to snow tomorrow, I know this, but we have had some beautiful days in the last few weeks, and I don't know about you, but that's got me thinking about spring and eventually summer here in St. Louis. It will be here before we know it. And
14: I think, like most people, one of my favorite things about the summer is getting to take in some shows at the Muni. So with me today to talk about that is Sean Smith, Director of Operations, and Lindsay Grabish, Director of Audience Experience from the Muni here in St. Louis. 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
14: Now, we usually get to talk to you around this time every year as we're getting ready to get our tickets and make all of our summer plans.